0: have done that. But I'm no expert in the area. Wildcard line, you're on the air. Hello.
1: How you doing, Art? This is New Orleans. I just like to tell you two things. One thing, if you know, if people want to talk about politics, a good question to ask is, ask an American what your vision is of America. That would be my first point. And then the second point is, when the astronauts were going around in orbit around the Earth, there were some beautiful, spectacular lightning storms. Okay, we would assume they were lightning from their point of view. But if I was an alien and I was cruising around Earth's orbit, I would want to investigate that.
0: Thunderstorms?
1: Huh?
0: Thunderstorms?
1: No, lightning storms.
0: Yeah, thunder, lightning storms, all right, same thing. I don't know why. I would think that they would be familiar with atmospheric disturbance because it occurs on many, many, many planets. It's not that unusual. So I don't know that that would necessarily attract them. The one thing that might, though, is the distinctive nature of Earth. It is blue. It is green. It obviously is inhabited. Even from a distance, one would be able to discern that. So that would make it certainly of interest. I don't know the lightning storms would be the main attraction. With regard to what people's vision for America is, that's a very good question. What is your vision for America? Bob Dole is accused of not having one, just wanting to become president. God, I'd like to interview Bob Dole. He really should come on this program. Bob Dole needs to be humanized. The American people really need a sit-down conversation with Bob Dole. Not a meet-the-press kind of interview, but a just, who are you, Bob Dole? Hey, what do you believe? What do you want for America? That kind of conversation. I have invited him on the program. I've talked to his campaign headquarters, and we've got a request in. We'll see. That is the kind of interview that I could give him, and that's exactly what he needs if he is to have any chance at all. East of the Rockies, you're on the air.
2: Yes, how you doing, Art?
0: I'm fine.
2: Yeah, I'd like to talk about that chimichanga.
0: You mean chupacabra?
2: Chupacabra, yeah, there you go. I can't pronounce it very well.
0: No, there you go. Anyway, go ahead.
2: I like to say I don't really believe in it.
0: Okay.
2: I think people are paranoid.
0: You do, huh?
2: Yes, I do. Like the Bigfoot thing.
0: But how could the reports be coming from first Puerto Rico for years,
2: mm-hmm.
0: then South America, Central America, and now the U.S.? I mean, you could think that it would happen in a localized way, but this is fairly international at this point.
2: I'm not doubting maybe something happened down in, what was that other country you're talking about?
0: Puerto Rico,
2: yeah. Mm-hmm. But as fast as it's grown, I think it's more hysteria than anything.
0: Yeah, but I have seen, sir, I doubt with you, all right? I doubt many things until I know them for sure. It is proper, I think, that people do that, or at least that I do it. I am very cautious. However, I watched a two-hour report on Mexican television. I don't speak Spanish. I don't speak it. But I watched almost 2 hours the other day. And even without the language barrier, they showed literally hundreds of animals with puncture marks in their neck. What the hell does that? And with the blood sucked from their bodies. I saw these animals. I saw the postmortems that they were doing on the animals. And this is not a myth. It's real. I guarantee you these animals have been violated, killed, had the blood taken from their bodies with two distinctive marks in their neck. This is not some urban myth. I saw hundreds of animals. So you can say what you want about it, but there is something obviously

0: east of the Rockies. You're on the air. Hi.
1: Hi, Art. This is Kevin from Oklahoma City.
0: Yes, Kevin.
1: I have a theory about where it came from, the chupacabra.
0: Okay.
1: The flash burning down in Brazil of the rainforest.
0: Yes, I had a fax about that earlier, that we finally burned into something's habitat that is now very angry.
1: And there's also a myth of a creature down in that area called Quetzalcoatl, which is a flying lizard.
0: Yes.
1: Or flying snake, which could be related to it.
0: It's entirely possible.
1: Well, thanks, Art.
0: Thank you, sir. Take care. Who knows what it is? I don't, but I have a sufficient number of reports from literally all over the hemisphere now, and I've seen these animals, and I'm telling you, there is, in fact, something. Believe what you want to believe, but I know of no animal that leaves two marks and takes the blood from bodies. Do you? Do you? I think not. There are bats, but they would never do what this does, and it has been explained that bats actually bite into the neck, and then, I know it's gross, but lap up the blood. They don't actually take the blood from the body. There is something new out there, and it's awful. Wildcard line, you're on the air.
2: Oh, I'm sorry. I wanted the Antichrist line.
0: Oh, you got it.
2: Well, give me the voice, man.
0: No.
2: Oh, okay.
0: I reserve that for very special people.
2: All right. Hey, this is Rittmeister Gerhardt in Oakland, California. Yeah, I know what that is. You know what it is? Urban myth.
0: No, urban myth does not do what has been done to hundreds of animals.
2: Well, all you saw was dead animals with two marks on their neck.
0: Well, no, that's not all I saw. No, that's not all I saw, Rittmeister. I saw the actual postmortems done on these animals.
2: Yeah.
0: Oh, well, yeah.
2: I think a more pertinent and more realistic topic would be how the blood is being sucked out of the American Constitution by these socialist one-worlders and gun-grabbers who happen to be in the White House right now. Bill Clinton thinks it's more important to send American troops to die in Bosnia and Haiti and Somalia than he does to think it is to guard our own borders. You know, I'd say U.S. out of Haiti, U.S. out of Bosnia, and smash the U.N. Smash it totally and completely. It has no right to exist. We have no need of the United Nations. All it is a big welfare handout to the mud hut countries of the world who expect American soldiers to come to their countries in silly little blue helmets to put out their little atrocity wars. No, we have got to... Art, hey, I can't wait until Paula Jones gives her testimony. That is going to be just absolutely juicy. Wait until you see what happens to Bill Clinton's so-called poll ratings when that happens. We believe you, Paula Jones. Just like the bumper stickers for Anita that we see in all the Nazi cars, you know what I mean?
0: All right, well, I guess I would have to conclude from that is not a Bill Clinton voter you just listened to. On that note, we'll break here at the top of the hour.
3: 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That was Art Bell hosting Coast to Coast AM on this Somewhere in Time.

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1: Morning, everybody. Good to be here. From Vance, an interesting fact. Art, after hearing the replay of Linda's report on the little pieces allegedly from a Roswell crash, an idea of what they might possibly be occurred to me. In chemistry and chemical engineering, it is often necessary to have supplies of very pure materials in measured quantities. Perhaps the little pieces were actually manufactured to be a convenient measure of pure aluminum for use in chemical reactions, either as a catalyst or as an actual participant in a chemical reaction. This would explain why the pieces have such a consistent weight and high degree of purity. Well, it might explain that, but it would not explain the pieces that I call the louvers, which are obviously manufactured, but for a completely not discernible purpose, as you heard. So it would not explain those, and it would not explain the piece that I have not yet sent in for analysis that seems to have grooves in it. Pretty thick piece, too. I was afraid to send that because it is the only one that I have that is like that. It was one of a kind. So I don't know. Whole thing is still up in the air, but I would say the report is certainly

0: right, here are a couple of faxes that bear reading. All right. Over the weekend, I was home in Douglas, Arizona, which is in deep south Arizona, right near the border. While there, I saw a feature on the Spanish station, Galavision, I believe it was, on the Chupacabra. It showed over 200 animals killed, their blood sucked out. It even showed a woman who had fought off a chupacabra, yes, I've got that news, with scratches on her neck on the right side where it tried to get at her carotid artery. She said it had fangs, a long tail, was about 30 inches high with wings. So there you have it. I, too, saw about a two-hour special, and I'm telling you right now, whatever it is you want to believe this thing is or isn't, it is out there. Believe me, it's out there. I've seen the animals. I've seen the autopsies performed. And it's showing up all over the place now. So I don't care what you want to believe about it. It is not a myth. Something is really doing this, something awful. Then this, Art. I spoke to Dr. Mitchell Sunday night on a show that he was being interviewed on. He'd stated that Saturday night he'd been at a meeting in Florida with Alan Shepard, Buzz Aldrin, and what he said was, a group of other guys. He had denied seeing anything on the moon. When I asked him directly, however, he said he could only speak for himself. He told me that on the phone the other day. Then he ends up by saying, this was Brian in Denver, Hoagland's work rides on this debate. Well, I suppose in some ways it may, in the minds of many who will be listening, that may be so. But Dr. Mitchell said the same thing to me. He could only speak for himself. Therefore, the photographs sent to Dr. Mitchell by Hoagland are specifically of the Apollo 14 mission. And naturally, he cannot speak for the other astronauts. So the photographs, there are five new ones on the webpage. You're welcome to go get them. Are specifically of Apollo 14. So that is where the discussion will properly center. East of the Rockies, you're on the air. Hi.
1: Good morning, Art.
0: Good morning.
1: This is Jose in St. Louis, Missouri, KSDAM territory.
0: Of course.
1: A question on the lips of many ham operators is, will Art Bell be at Dayton?
0: No.
1: Probably not.
0: No. Art Bell does a broadcast, sir, 6 days a week.
1: But you ought to do it from Dayton.
0: Well, it's not as easy as you might think.
1: Probably not. It would probably entail a phone line and remotes and all kinds of other stuff.
0: Yep.
1: It's too bad. I think it'd be fun to see you there.
0: I'd love to be at Dayton. It's a ham fest, folks.
1: It's a large ham, large fest, ham, yes. Fest. It's like, how many, like 50,000 hams in one place at one time?
0: Oh, yeah.
1: There's,
0: it's a mob.
1: More radio signals coming out of that place than NASA, probably.
0: Yeah.
1: I hope to be there for the first time, and I'm, a friend of mine had made a reservation and has an extra room that I'm going to get to use. If I get somebody to drive me up there, I'll trade. Can I say this on the air, that anybody in the St. Louis area is going up there?
0: Yeah, but I can't allow you to give a phone number out.
1: No, I won't. I was going to give a repeater out.
0: No, I can't let you do that.
1: Can't do that.
0: No,
1: okay.
0: I can't let you put your call on the air, but I can let you reference the repeater.
1: Oh, okay.
0: So okay. Your call letter, you see, would obviously give away your address.
1: I'm not good in the book anymore, but you're right.
0: Yeah, I am.
1: I know you are. Okay, listen. Have a fantastic day. The 6-1 repeater, if anybody needs a room in Dayton, I can trade one out for a ride.
0: All right, there you are. The 6-1 repeater in St. Louis. First time caller line, you're on the air.
2: Yes, Art?
0: Hello?
2: Yeah, Art?
0: Yes.
2: Yeah. Listen.
0: I'm listening.
2: I live in Redding, California.
0: Okay.
2: And this afternoon, about 2 o'clock, I was sitting at my dining room table. I was watching the birds drinking the water out through the sprinkling window.
0: Yes.
2: And I spotted something black in the sky.
0: Yes.
2: And I opened the door, walked out on the deck, and it was a clear sight. And it was pure black, a round black object. And just before I had left the front room to go outside, it looked like it had tilted a little bit, and I could see It was real shiny on top, silver shiny. But when I got out there, all I saw was this black, round object. And it was cumulus clouds, overcast a little bit, and sunny. And I turned around to walk towards the edge of the deck to take a different angle, looking up, and it had gone. Completely disappeared. And it had gone. It was going very, very gently through the sky. Not fast, not real slow, but just meandering, just easy.
0: So what is it you think you saw?
2: Well, probably, I don't know. I don't know what it was.
0: Maybe it was a chupacabra flying. Did you look for wings? You know, we had to begin seeing these creatures now, if there is as much activity as we're hearing about. I mean, hundreds and hundreds. They've got traps laid in Mexico. Sinaloa State, they're laying traps. So we may get to see one of these creatures pretty soon. That would wipe the smile off a few faces, wouldn't it? East of the Rockies, you're on the air. Going once, gone. West of the Rockies, you're on the air. Good morning.
3: Good morning. I'm calling from L.A.
0: Yes, sir.
3: Rick, I would just like to plug that IDT that you're advertising.
0: IDT, yes.
3: On the Internet.
0: Yes, sir.
3: I have that. And I wouldn't recommend it to very many married couples.
0: Why is that?
3: I no longer go to bed.
0: Huh? Yeah, listen, IDT is really, really a good deal. If you want to be on the Internet, it's an obvious, very economical way to do it.
3: It's nice to know you don't have to pay for the every hour.
0: That's right. It's just a flat rate. You'd be on there as much as you want.
3: Exactly.
0: It's a great deal.
3: Also, if I may, the Chupacabra... that was described as like a dinosaur body or a kangaroo.
0: Well, a reptilian. A reptilian.
3: Reptilian.
0: Mm-hmm.
3: Not purple, is it?
0: No.
3: Oh, that's good. I was thinking maybe it was that dinosaur on television the kids watch. And he...
0: Or it might be a purple people eater.
3: That's true.
0: You got to be old enough to remember that. Ooh, ee, ooh, ah, ah, ting, tang, walla, walla, bing, bang. Remember that? First time caller line, you're on the air. Hi.
4: Yeah, Art, I just want to tell you, you're doing a great job on the air there.
0: Well, thank you.
4: This is Wayne from Houston.
0: Yes, Wayne.
4: I had I listened in a little bit earlier and I lost the station and went off the air and I'm trying to tune in on another station. But what I wanted to say is the Chupacabra.
0: Yes.
4: It's been sighted down here in Donna, Texas.
0: Yes, I've got the story. I've heard that. And so all along the border states, Texas, Arizona, California, I don't know about New Mexico yet, but all the border states so far, with the possible exception of New Mexico, have now had chupacabra problems.
4: Right. Yeah, I wanted to say one other thing. I'm a firm believer in the existence of other intelligence in the universe, but... I got a little problem when it comes to people that say they've been abducted, like multiple times.
0: Yes.
4: How come they can't, like, how come they don't set a camera up, you know, to try to catch it on camera?
0: Well, they have tried that, and in every instance, thank you, that I've heard of, the person themselves, in their sleep or in a trance, gets up, turns the damn thing off. Or it simply doesn't come on that night, but I understand. Matter of fact, they've tried video cameras as a prevention for abduction, and generally it does not work. First time caller line, you're on the air. Hi.
5: Hi.
0: Hello.
5: Hello. Ardell?
0: Yes, that's me.
5: Oh, hi. Listen, I was calling about Gordon Michael Scallion's new map.
0: New map, the world map, yes.
5: Right. When is that going to be available?
0: I presume it is available from Gordon now.
5: Oh. Okay. Do I just get it through the webpage?
0: No. No, you would have to contact Gordon Michael Scallion.
5: Oh, okay.
0: Directly, okay. All right?
5: Okay, thank you.
0: Okay, thank you. It is a copyrighted affair, and we're not going to be posting it. I've got it, though. God, it's beautiful. It is gigantic. It's like 4 or 5 feet long. It's by 4 or 5 feet. I mean, it's really, really big and encased in plastic and really beautiful. I've got a very special place for it. East of the Rockies, you're on the air. Hi.
6: Great. I've got a couple of things to talk about if you've got time. But
0: go.
6: I'm interested in this chupacabra thing that seems to have sprung up all of a sudden.
0: Yes.
6: Have you looked into the possibility that the reports are not confined just to this hemisphere?
0: No, I have not heard any reports that have come from another hemisphere, if that's what you're asking.
6: Yeah, I'm thinking that maybe there might be something to the same effect in the Eastern Hemisphere, because it reminds me of the Hindu legends of the Rakshasa,
0: mm-hmm.
6: which is a demon or devil who occasionally comes to Earth from hell, the nether regions, to see if we are decadent and corrupt enough that the hellish entities can take over.
0: Well, if it's going to eat the or suck the blood from the evil and corrupt, then it's going to be very bloated.
6: Well, I'm thinking that this animal, if it exists as an animal, might be responsible for this legend. Or on the other hand,
0: well, it might, sir. But with the attention being paid to it right now, I assure you, if there were things going on anywhere in the Far East,
6: mm-hmm.
0: We'd be hearing about it.
6: Well. I'm just wondering about that, if you haven't heard about it, because we just haven't looked into it. But I did want to comment on the the number of fellows who called earlier said they were fed up with government and
0: sure.
6: didn't make any difference. I think that the reason government has become so unresponsive to the people, and in some cases the candidates seem to be so similar, is because that the people have abrogated responsibility to a large extent and their involvement. And I think that, you know, there's sort of a horse race mentality when it comes to voting. People want to vote for the candidate they think will win, instead of voting for the candidate they want, which is the idea of a republic and a democracy.
0: Mm-hmm.
6: And that if you are unhappy with your candidates, then at least go cast a blank ballot. Let them know that you are out there and that you are unhappy.
0: All right. I'm going to disagree with you a little bit. The American people got what they wanted. Now, that doesn't mean that you got what you wanted. All right? This is going to be my political comment for the night. Bob Dole is not the nominee by accident. He's the nominee, folks, because he swept the primaries. The American people rejected extremism in the form of Pat Buchanan. Whether real or perceived, that's what they rejected. Now, I know that's not going to go down well with a lot of you, but that's exactly what happened, like it or not. The American people perceived or thought of Pat Buchanan as extreme. Even Bill Clinton is having to run to the middle. He's having to co-opt a lot of rather conservative ideas and ideology in order to try to get elected. And the perception is that he is doing that. I'm not saying what a lot of you want to hear. I'm telling you what I know to be true. Elections are held in the middle, not at the fringes. The interest for talk callers and people who are into politics and political junkies, the interest is going to be at the fringes, both on the left and the right. And so the candidate of the heart is Pat Buchanan on the right. The candidate of the heart on the left certainly is not Bill Clinton. If you talk to most liberals, Bill Clinton is wishy-washy. Bill Clinton is not a real liberal. Bill Clinton holds his finger up and goes the way the wind is going, and that is Bill Clinton. Nevertheless, the American people picked Bob Dole. The American people have picked Bill Clinton. In all likelihood, Bill Clinton is going to win the election, and he is going to do that by co-opting a lot of the conservative ideology that he knows is what generally is felt in America. But it's the middle. It's not the far right. It's not the far left. It's the middle. That's where elections are won or lost. Actually won. So, That may not go down or may be hard going down, but it is the truth. West of the Rockies, you're on the air. Hi.
7: Oh, hi, Art. Andy from Eugene, Oregon.
0: Yes, Andy.
7: Yeah, well, I want to, you know, give my pitch for what I think is wrong with our political system and why we feel like we have so little to choose from.
0: Sure.
7: And, well, that's because neither party's really addressed what they promised to address, and that's campaign reform. You know, as long as we keep having this elite, you know, it's like access.
0: Mm-hmm.
7: Only the elite parties are the only ones that seem to have access to the political process. And I think that has part to do with what people are upset about and feel apathetic.
0: Yeah, but it goes back to what I just said a few minutes ago, sir.
7: Yeah.
0: Elections are one in the middle. All right?
7: Yeah.
0: All the interest is at the edges because people are sick of the same old thing, or at least those who are politically active are. But by and large, the American public, more people than not, are rather satisfied with the way things are going. You know, it's America. It's fairly free. Most people have a job. The economy is kind of roaring along. Things are basically all right. Crime problems, all the rest of it. But no life and death kind of issues. And so it's going to be an election in the middle.
7: Right, right. Can I make one more point, Art?
0: Sure.
7: The thing about the contract with America, I'd kind of like your input on this. I'm, you know, some things I agree with you on, and others, you know, I'm just not quite sure. But this contract with America, now correct me if I'm wrong, isn't it that when the Republicans got voted in 94, wasn't it with only around 30% of the voters? And when you make a contract with America, a contract is a two-way thing. It's not just somebody coming in with an agenda that, you know, is produced by a minority or a third of 100%. You know, it's
0: well, if that's the standard, then Bill Clinton should not be paid attention to, because I believe he won with 43%,
7: right,
0: didn't he?
7: Right, right. But okay, I'm just saying, in regards to this contract with America and this idea of having a mandate. I don't really know that the Republicans really had the mandate that they thought they had.
0: Well, if Bill Clinton can claim a mandate, then the Republicans in the elections of 94 can claim, and did claim, rightfully so, a mandate. Just because an election is swung with less than half of the vote doesn't mean there's no mandate. The number of House and Senate seats that were gained could be argued to be a mandate. All right, we're going to break here at the bottom of the hour. Don't forget, tomorrow night at 1 a.m. Pacific Time, 4 a.m. Eastern Time, the Hoagland-Mitchell debate. That should be something.
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1: Top of the morning, everybody. Good to be with you. With respect to the report by Linda Howe on the scientific tests on arts. Go back and read the letters on the internet, on my webpage. They will, of course, also be published in our newsletter with photographs of the parts. By the way, that'll be in the next newsletter. Just thought you ought to know that. High-quality photographs that I took of them. And I want to tell you something. Go back and read the letters. If you read the letters, you will see that the person who sent the materials claimed that his grandfather indeed said they would turn out to be tested as pure extract aluminum. That is exactly the test that came back. Now, I have no way of knowing. That doesn't validate these materials as being from anywhere else or anything else. Doesn't do any of that. It simply validates what was written in the letters prior to the testing. It doesn't mean these are extraterrestrial. It doesn't mean anything at all. It simply means the man had the correct information in the letter. But do, by all means, go back now and reread with the testing in mind. Reread the letters that are posted on the internet that have been there now for some time. Read those carefully, both of them. West of the Rockies, you're on the air. Hi.
2: Yes, what was the number for IDT again?
1: The number for IDT, I'm going to have to dig it out for you.
2: Yeah, I obviously wrote down the wrong number because they said they're not working at this time.
1: Really?
2: Yeah.
1: Let me see here.
2: I've got 438-0060.
1: All right, it's 438-0060, 1-800-438-0060.
2: Right. They told me in the past that they're not in Nevada, so you really startled me when you said it was you had it down there.
1: I do have. I'm using it here. Yes.
2: Okay. Well, we'll keep trying.
1: All right. Thank you.
2: Thank you.
1: Take care. So there you are. 1-800-438-0060. East of the Rockies, you're on the air.
3: Yes. Hi.
1: Hello.
3: Hi, this is Sean from Liberal.
1: Yes, sir.
3: I just want to say I love your show. You're so cool.
1: Well, thank you.
3: And something I just heard on the news.
1: What?
3: They said that another 18-month-old baby got killed by a 10-year-old babysitter.
1: What?
3: The 10-year-old babysitter is charged for it, getting charged for it.
1: Where was this?
3: I didn't actually hear that.
1: All right, I'll check into it. Thank you for the report. An 18-month-old killed by a 10-year-old babysitter. Well, lots of questions there. What the hell is a 10-year-old doing babysitting an 18-month-old in the first place? But the bigger question is, why are our children killing our children? Man, oh man, oh man. Well, I'll just hope that one is not true. East of the Rockies, you're on the air. Hi.
4: Good morning, Art. This is Chris from Peoria.
1: Hi, Chris.
4: Just wanted to thank you for keeping me interested tonight at work.
1: Thank you.
4: Keeping me up all night. I wanted to make a comment about that little news piece. I can't remember the gentleman's name, about that we might not ever have stepped on the moon.
1: Right.
4: Okay. Do you remember, you probably already, somebody has already brought this to your attention. You remember that movie?
1: Capricorn 1.
4: There you go, with James Brolin.
1: Yes.
4: Doesn't that kind of, that's strange. It just, every time something like that happens, it seems like there's been a book written about it. You know, something of to this nature, and it seems like somebody has already, like, stumbled upon it.
1: Well, we will forever, sir, argue about mankind's great achievements, and there will always be those. I mean, there are still people today who say the Earth is flat.
4: Yeah.
1: Right? An entire society that believes that.
4: It's true. That is true. When I heard that, and then I remember that movie.
1: It's kind of like, it's one of those things where you simply cannot please all the people all the time. I have learned that, and I live with it. No matter what I do with interviews, when I interview somebody, there's critics out there. Well, you did this wrong, you did that wrong, you should have done this, should have done that. If I bring Hoagland and Mitchell together, They say, oh, it's all set up.
4: You know, I don't believe that.
1: Well, a lot of people do. It doesn't matter what you do or what the debate is about. If it's controversial, there will be people who will think it's all

0: to the first time caller line. You're on the air. Hi.
1: Oh, hallelujah. I finally got through.
0: Yes, sir, you did.
1: I've only been trying for about 2 or 3 months since I started listening to you.
0: Well, I'm glad you made it.
1: Well, thank you. How are you doing this morning, Art?
0: Fine.
1: How's Comet Kitty?
0: Getting better by the day.
1: That's good. I hope you had him checked for feline leukemia when you got him.
0: Oh, we did better than that.
1: Oh, good. So my wife and I picked up a stray kitty where I used to work up at the local state hospital.
0: No, that's the first thing we did, sir, and then he has already begun the shots.
1: Oh, good. Yeah, because we picked up a stray kitty, and unfortunately she tested positive. But the doctor said she's very healthy and she's putting on weight, so we shouldn't have to worry as long as she gets past her first year. By the way, this is Charlie. I'm in Phoenix. And there was just a couple of things I wanted to mention. You mentioned about Bill Clinton being a compromiser, and I agree, he is a compromiser. I think 1960s-style liberalism is a dead horse, quite frankly.
0: Well, so does he. And
1: yeah,
0: that's why he's going to be so hard to beat. He's like a moving target.
1: Yeah.
0: He will move wherever he needs to go to win.
1: Yeah, but the problem is, the problem I have with the Republicans in Congress is they want all the compromising from him, and they don't want to budge an inch.
0: No, that's exactly right, sir. Thank you very much for the call. And going to my international line, you are on the air. Where are you calling from, please?
2: St. Petersburg, Russia, Art.
0: What are you doing in St. Petersburg?
2: Over here on business and pleasure.
0: I see. Well, I'm going to St. Petersburg later this summer, and I understand that they're doing a lot of work there, and it's really beautiful. Is that so?
2: It's a beautiful city. They're doing a lot of refurbishing, a lot of activity going on in construction. It's not their new construction as much as it is refurbishing of old buildings.
0: Uh-huh. Well, I'm looking forward to that, and I'm also filling out my visa now to go on ahead and go into Moscow because I want to see it. I understand it's a little rough, but I do want to see it.
2: Moscow is very interesting. I would recommend going in through Petersburg. It's much easier to come in through Petersburg than Moscow.
0: Exactly, and that's what we're going to do. We'll pull in, the ship I'm going to be on is going to pull into St. Petersburg, and we're going to take flight to Moscow from there.
2: Oh, wonderful. You'll love it.
0: At any rate, so you're over there on a combination of business and pleasure, is that correct?
2: Yes.
0: Where are you from in the States?
2: San Diego, California.
0: San Diego. All right. Well,
2: yeah.
0: Everybody's listening to you at home.
2: Okay, great. Well, it's good to hear your voice. I listen to you all the time when I'm in Southern California.
0: What?
2: Do you have the frequency where I can reach you here?
0: No, not yet. Not yet, sir, but it's coming quickly.
2: All right.
0: All right.
2: Look forward to hearing you again when I get back in the States back in July or August.
0: Hey, listen, let me ask you a question. What time is it in St. Petersburg right now?
2: It's 2:45.
0: I would take it in the afternoon.
2: Yes.
0: All right, my friend. Thank you very, very much.
2: You're welcome, Mark.
0: Take care. There's St. Petersburg, Russia, 2:45. 2:45, wow. So there's, 11 hours difference. 11 hours difference to St. Petersburg. Yikes. That'll be interesting. So, in other words, with an appropriate satellite hookup, and I'm not making any promises, but, I don't want to say anything about that yet. First time caller line, you're on the air. Hello.
3: Yes, good evening, sir.
0: Good evening.
3: Listen, I'm calling, it's probably rather anticlimactic. I have two small issues for you. First, about the chupacabra.
0: Mm-hmm.
3: Since I was just a poor Caucasian soul from the Midwest, I heard about it the first time on your program. And the next day at work, I work with a large Latino population at work, and I mentioned if anyone had heard of a thing called a chupacabra. Well, it was like plugging in a Christmas tree, Art.
0: I bet.
3: I got enough information to essentially write a term paper about it.
0: I know. A lot of people think it's myth and baloney that I'm dishing out. It's not. It's real.
3: Well, the interesting thing was I mentioned none of the information given on your show about the two, let's call them authorities that were speaking that night. And the stories and the information I heard paralleled directly all the information that was given on your show.
0: Yes, I know. It's real. It's just that we tend on this program to be a little ahead of most of the curve of the rest of the media So we're always accused of being

0: Crazy. But that's all right. That's what we do here.
1: Well, I will say I was skeptical, but since that day, I am no longer a skeptic on this.
0: Uh-huh.
1: Lastly and secondly, I noticed you have the advertisement for a stuttering help program on your show. And were you or have you ever been a stutterer yourself, or do you know someone that would...
0: No, we don't really have that advertisement here. What affiliate do you listen to?
1: I listen to a couple. I listen to KABC and KOGO in Southern California.
0: All right, well, one of those stations, I'm sure, is running that as a local ad.
1: Well, the reason I ask is that since you are such a well-articulated orator, most people who were bad stutterers from birth or whatnot, I went through 9 years of speech therapy myself as a child. Since I could not put two words together at one point.
0: Mm-hmm.
1: But people like James Earl Jones, for instance, is an excellent example. He was a terrible stutterer as a child and now is one of the best known voices in, well, entertainment, if you will, today. And I thought that might have been the case for you since you're a...
0: Well, thank you. I appreciate the compliment. No, I never had that problem, but you are certainly correct about people becoming very articulate. But what I've heard is that those who have stuttered... have to pay constant attention to not stuttering. They can conquer it totally, but it is always with them in the sense that they have to be very careful, or they have to take what they have learned, and they can learn not to stutter, and concentrate very heavily on it. So he's absolutely correct. It is not an ad that is run on the network, but probably one of our affiliates. I know they've done some wonderful work in that area. East of the Rockies, you're on the air. Hi.
2: Art Bell?
0: Yes, sir.
2: Wow. I've called to tell you that I think the metal, it sounds like an aluminum can.
0: No, it's not an aluminum can, sir.
2: Oh, and it's the Chupacabra thing?
0: Yes.
2: It sounds like, in the Bible, like it's the devil.
0: Think so?
2: Yes.
0: Red eyes. Coming to suck your blood.
2: No, really.
0: No, really?
2: Yeah.
0: Yeah. Thanks.
2: What?
0: You're welcome.
2: Bye.
0: Bye. Yeah, maybe it's the devil. You never know. I don't know what this thing is. I rather suspect that it is real, the animal is real, that we will get to see it. And I can only tell you, doubt as you may doubt, that this is really going on, that we're not talking about a couple of isolated incidences. We're talking about hundreds of animals, and now, of recent days, human beings as well, with witnesses having described exactly the same kind of creature. Now, you take that for what it's worth. All right, again, I want to remind you, mark this on your calendar. I make no guarantees about how long it will last, the civility of it. I'm hoping for the best, but Richard Hoagland, together tomorrow night at 1 a.m. Pacific Coast time with... Dr. Edgar Mitchell, the Apollo 14 astronaut, subject, what is or is not on the moon? It should be something. West of the Rockies, you're on the air.
3: Yes, Art Bell?
0: Yes.
3: Yes, my name's Ruben from Delano, California.
0: Yes, hi.
3: I wanted to say, first of all, that we listened to you 6 hours here in out of Bakersfield.
0: My goodness.
3: We listened from 11 o'clock until 5 o'clock.
0: That's a long time.
3: And I wanted to say something about Mr. Clinton.
0: Yes, sir.
3: There's this saying about Mr. Clinton was, about how he didn't want to go to Vietnam, correct? But... What I say is that there's many Americans who legally avoided Vietnam also. He was not the only one. Now the argument is, well, then the other Americans shouldn't be running for any political office. But how many members of our Congress legally avoided serving in any war for that matter?
0: Probably many.
3: So, anyways, I just wanted to say that, and I guess I don't have the honors, huh, for still got another 5 minutes.
0: Oh, I do. All right, thank you. Look, I don't think that the fact that Clinton did not serve in Vietnam is an issue. I do think, however, that the manner that he avoided it is an issue. And if you read the letter that he wrote to the recruiter, I think you will agree with me that it is an issue. It's an issue of character, in my opinion. Not the fact that he did not serve. There have been many people that, for one reason or another, did not serve. It's the way he handled the whole thing that is an issue. That's my take, anyway. West of the Rockies, you're on the air. Hi.
4: Good morning, Art. This is Stan in the biggest little city in the world.
0: Reno.
4: Yes, sir. We had the brake light in the sky again tonight.
0: Really?
4: Yeah, and then we had several helicopters giving chase afterwards.
0: Did they catch it?
4: I don't know. They disappeared over the Tahoe Mountains.
0: You wouldn't think it'd be so hard to catch a brake light, you know?
4: Yeah, you wouldn't think so, but...
0: A headlight might be a problem, but
4: yeah,
0: a brake light...
4: Yeah, it was just kind of loping through the sky, too.
0: Yeah.
4: And also on the La Chupacabra thing...
0: Yes, sir?
4: I have a really close friend that's down in Hereford, Arizona, right on the Mexican border.
0: Right.
4: He raises goats. And he said he lost one last week.
0: Mm-hmm.
4: So he's got a trap set up.
0: Mm-hmm.
4: So as soon as he gets one, he's going to give me a call.
0: All right. Well, as soon as he calls you, call me.
4: You betcha.
0: All right.
4: We'll fax you a picture right away.
0: Thank you. I'll look forward to that. Wild Card Line, you're on the air.
5: Good morning, Art.
0: Good morning.
5: This is Diane from KABC.
0: Hi, Diane. How are you?
5: Okay. I just wanted to say that story is true about the little 18-month-old girl getting beaten by the 10-year-old.
0: Oh, no.
5: There was a 19-year-old in the house. She died on the way to the hospital with brain injuries and internal injuries.
0: This was a story just breaking tonight?
5: On the early evening news last night.
0: Yeah.
5: The other thing is that Mr. Clinton has decided not to sign the bill allowing the marriages for homosexuals because that isn't what he considers family values.
0: Really?
5: That was on about an hour ago on our news.
0: Oh, no kidding.
5: Yes.
0: Well, gee, what do you think that will do to the constituency that he's had pretty solidly, the homosexuals?
5: Well, I think they will be upset, but I think he figures that there's more that would be against it than for it. So he's playing his cards the right way.
0: All right, very good. Well, that is our Mr. Clinton, isn't it?
5: Yes.
0: Diane, I want to give you the honors tonight. From Los Angeles, California, it's Diane of many faxes.
5: Yes, and good night from the Golden State, America.
0: Excellent, Diane. Thank you. Well, all right, there you are. Mr. Clinton has decided he will not give the Republicans the issue on homosexual marriage and will not sign the bill. Well, we'll have to wait a couple days and see how that resonates. From the high desert, I'm Art Bell. Don't forget tomorrow morning, Mitchell Hoagland. Thank you. Good night, America.
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0: Is there a war coming in the Middle East? Are we headed towards a one-world government, a one-world religious system? Will America be attacked again? Do ancient prophetic texts warn of the time we are living in? Are we in the last days, the time of Jacob's trouble, the end of the world as we know it? And what are the increase of UFO sightings? Well, we may disagree as to what is causing the phenomenon. We can't agree that it is real, burgeoning, and not going away. Is this the coming great deception that ancient prophecy warns us about? Does time seem to be accelerating? Join me, your intrepid host, L.A. Marzulli, as we explore these and other riveting and stimulating topics. This is Acceleration Radio. And good evening, ladies and gentlemen. I am your intrepid host, L.A. Marzulli. Welcome to another fun-filled, packed information episode of Acceleration Radio. Our guest tonight is Natalina from Extraordinary Intelligence, and we'll be bringing her on about 10 or 15 minutes after the rant gets done. Announcement tomorrow, Friday, November 1st, we will be doing pre-sales on the new Watcher 7, physical evidence. We discuss UFOs in the screenings that we've done out here in Los Angeles. I've had several people come up to me and tell me, one of them was Stephen Bassett, who said basically this is the best UFO documentary he's ever seen on the subject. Gives you an idea. It is about an hour and 20 minutes long. We have interviewed interviewed four Watcher 7, a variety of people from all different paradigms. What we're trying to do, folks, unlike some shows, I won't mention any names. Excuse me. Sorry about that. And my wife's in the background chortling at that little inappropriate behavior on the host part. But I refuse to name any names on the show here, but unlike that other particular show, we talk to people on both sides of the aisle. We've got people like Chuck Missler, Chris Putman, the author of Ex Vaticana, Jim Williamson. Of course, I weigh in on the end, but do so in a very well, you'll have to see the end. I won't tell you how I weigh in. Gary Stearman, who I think gives us one of the most articulate views of the subject. I mean, he was so on point that day. It was just incredible. Startling interview. David Stinnett, who also embraces the interdimensional demonic viewpoint like all the other people that I've named hold to. And then, of course, we got other folks like Jaime Musson, who's got a two-hour show in Mexico every week, which discusses the UFO phenomenon. It's the longest-running show seen by millions of people in Mexico every single week. We were there in Mexico City, interviewed Jaime, interviewed his staff, got tons and tons of actual real UFO footage that we show in Watchers. We also go into the lab. I better slow down here. Kenny. We also go into the lab with Dr. Roger Lear and Stephen Colburn, where we show, again, the implants. We also have a four-fingered handprint which fluoresces on the drywall that was taken from someone who was abducted and has been abducted numerous times. We took the drywall from their house, examined it in the lab. That just gives you a taste. By the way, folks, there's a book that goes with it. It's called Further Evidence. And it used to be called The Alien Interviews. I have gone over and took a lot of the stuff out of the alien interviews. There's also updated interviews with Dr. David Jacobs, George Filer, to name just a few. And then Chuck Missler comes in, Gary Stearman comes in. All these, which were not part of the actual Watcher 7, are now in Further Evidence. You can get them both for $10 off. I think it's $35. And that will be up on the blog tomorrow, all through the weekend. So we are doing a pre-sale. You can save $10. I saw it again at the screening, Watcher 7, and I was just blown away. So, you know, it's got tons of information. But I want to move on here, folks, because Obama mess is exactly what it is. It's a mess. It's an ongoing mess. It's not working. This has been ramrodded down the throat to the American people. Most of us do not want it. And on the heels of this, of course, they're going to make approximately 20 million illegals legal. This will change the entire fabric of America as we know it. Many of these people have no idea what the Constitution is, freedom of speech. They have no idea. They come from countries which don't have the same type of government as we do. The idea, and remember this, I think I can sum it all up. Obama gave me a cell phone, and that's it. It's just, and I'm not saying all these immigrants that are going to become automatically legal are part of the entitlement society. I'm not saying that, but many of them are. Many of them, you know, are looking for, we deserve this. We want the government handout. We want, free this and free that, not realizing that all of this comes with a cost. We want free health care. nothing is free in this world. And the pioneer spirit, which founded America, the idea of being self-reliant, is fast going out the window. We're looking at some serious, very hard days ahead of us, folks, in my humble opinion. But I want to read a blog that I wrote on October 30th. I was cruising the shows on I think it was Sunday or Monday. I think it was Sunday night. Let me get a slurp here. And A New Ancient Aliens was on. And it was, the title of this was, New Interpretation of Ancient Texts Suggests that Satan may have been an extraterrestrial who is more of an ally to humanity than an enemy. So based on that, and I saw the whole thing, there's a link on my blog site, lamarzulli.wordpress.com, which you can go to, link for yourself. It's 45 minutes without the commercials. You need to watch this video. If you do nothing else, you know, turn off American Idol and watch this video. You need to see what these guys are promulgating, because in my opinion, it is just so over the top. So the title of the blog is Ancient Aliens, Satan is Misunderstood.
1: I should say so.
0: This is from a direct quote from, let me yank on this a little bit. There we go. Good. Let me check my volume. Okay, good. This is a direct quote from the show. The narrator is talking. Who or what is Satan? Is he a demon, the devil, the personification of evil? Or was he, in fact, a benevolent extraterrestrial being, one who stole technology from alien beings in an effort to lead early man out of darkness and ignorance? Hoo-hoo! It gets better. Perhaps he is testing us using alien technology to modify human behavior in ways we have yet to understand. Whoa, is that a loaded sentence? Perhaps Satan is testing us using alien technology to modify human behavior. What about the alien implants that I keep talking about over and over and over again? That's going to modify human behavior in a huge way when it changes the host DNA structure. I mean, what are we doing here? Let me continue. In a sense, Satan's not such a bad guy. You can't have light without the dark. This is a direct quote from David Childress towards the end of the presentation. In a sense, David's not such a bad guy. You can't have light without the dark. You can't have right without wrong. And we have to learn these things for ourselves. And ultimately, through choice, wrong and right, we grow and we become who we are. And ultimately, to be like our makers, to be gods ourselves. That's a direct quote from David Childress. Here's the blog. I watched the latest episode of Ancient
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0: Aliens over the weekend. The production was great, the narrative riveting. However, in my opinion, Prometheus Entertainment, the guys who produce the show, have an agenda, and it was in full display in this episode. The show begins by discussing the 200 Watcher Angels discussed in the Book of Enoch. Excuse me, but it never tells the viewer what the intent of these beings were. The show steers clear of discussing the hybrid being brought about by the union of fallen angels and the women of Earth, the Nephilim. In essence, the fallen angels are trying to corrupt the human genome and thus thwart the messianic line and the promise of one who would crush the serpent's, Satan's head. Without understanding its basic concept later in the show, when they discuss the book of Revelation, let me start that line again. Without understanding this basic concept later in the show, when they discuss the book of Revelation and the cosmic war that ensues, they arrive at the conclusion that Satan is misunderstood. See my book, The Cosmic Chess Match, for an in-depth discussion of this. They get it right when they point out that the book of Revelation is the end of a cosmic war, but they fail to understand that it is not with ancient astronauts. Let me get another slurp here, folks. Hold on. But they fail to understand that it was not with ancient astronauts from other galaxies. It is between the rebel angels and the host of heaven. They are shoehorning their beloved ancient astronaut theory into the text, and in my opinion, it doesn't fit. David Childress, a regular on the show, goes one step further by repeating and seemingly embracing the lie that was told to Eve way back in the garden, which started all the trouble in the first place, which we find in Genesis 3, verse 5. For God doth know that in that day, what day? The day that you therefore eat of the apple, the fruit, not the apple, the fruit, then your eyes shall be open, and ye shall be as gods, knowing good and evil. So there's the lie that we hear, thousands and thousands of years ago. And guess what? Got guys like David Childress promulgating the same lie. Let me continue. This episode attempts to tell us that Satan is somehow misunderstood. Yet in the guidebook of the supernatural, i.e. the Bible, we read that Satan comes to rob, kill, and destroy. So who do we believe? The History Channel's version or what the tech actually states? Let me read that again. So who are we to believe? The History Channel's version or what the text actually states? We are told that Satan is the adversary, the destroyer of our souls, the little horn, the Antichrist, the dragon, the willful king. He goes about like a roaring lion looking for someone to devour. In closing today's post, we have a history of men and women dating back thousands of years who knew and understood who Satan was. They wrote about this fallen cherub, or as I prefer to call him, the fallen one. They know who he is and warn us of his diabolical plans to destroy mankind. Jesus describes the fallen one the best. And I'll close with this, and I'm not applying this to the History Channel. However, they should understand what it is they are promulgating. Then again, perhaps they do. This is a quote from Jesus. You belong to your father, the devil, and you want to carry out your father's desires. He's speaking to the Pharisees here. He was a murderer from the beginning, not holding to the truth, for there is no truth in him. When he lies, he speaks his native language, for he is a liar and the father of lies. That's from John 8, verse 44. So just you guys check that out if you don't know it. So who do we believe? Yeshua, Jesus, who writes this 2,000 years ago, or the History Channel? And folks, I don't think there's any challenge here. I think we all know who's right and who's wrong, with all due respect to the History Channel. All right, folks, we'll be back after station identification. You're listening to the Fringe Radio Network. I'm L.A. Marzulli. This is Acceleration Radio. And when we come back, we will discuss the host of Extraordinary Intelligence, the blog and the radio show, Natalina. And I'm honored to have her as a guest tonight. And keep it right here, folks. Once again, Fringe Radio Network, you're listening to Acceleration Radio. See you on the other side of the break.
3: For all you naughty grown-up boys and girls who started to think for yourself and have broken away from the secret-friendly institutionalized churches only to discover the Holy Spirit is still performing supernatural healing miracles, this new book, The Shroud of Turin, speaks for itself, is written just for you. As Christians, we don't really need the physical evidence of the burial cloth of Jesus because we've had a personal encounter with him when we got born again. 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This is a book is a must-read and will impact your life forever. 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The Shroud of Turin speaks for itself by authors Simon Brown and Casper McLeod.

A reporter is plunged into the dark world of money laundering and the worldwide crime network when he stumbles across a scam so big that his life is on the line. Now the true story can finally be told. An investigation that will take you across the globe to England, Eastern Europe, Australia, Panama, Africa, and New Zealand. How an international network of money launderers got away with more than $100 million stolen from the Christian community. Exposing the Ponzi Masters is the true account of one man determined to expose the truth and the legions that tried to stop him. A story so dark that you won't believe what you are reading. A story so important it's being monitored by government agencies worldwide. Exposing the Ponzi Masters, a true crime expose from James L. Paris, the editor-in-chief of ChristianMoney.com. 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

0: In the neurosciences, it has now been established how the incomparable power of music can trigger a flood of human emotions and images that have the ability to instantaneously produce very powerful chemical changes to a person's emotional states. Doctors and scientists have declared they cannot affect a person's state of mind the way that one song can. Today, we are watching the New World Order emerging just as the Bible forewarned us would happen before the return of Jesus Christ of Nazareth. We are about to enter into a world without borders. If you hunger and thirst for more than watered-down Christian music and messages, get a copy of the newest Casper McLeod album, World Without Borders, today. Because it's too Christian for Christian radio. 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
1: And we're back, folks. I'm your intrepid host, L.A. Marzulli. You're listening to Acceleration Radio live tonight. Weird night. I can't stand this night. I'm speaking, of course, of Halloween. And it's just dreadful. So my guest tonight is fantastic because we're going to talk about all things and a lot of different things. We'll see where it goes. But let me just give you a little bit background on Natalina. She is the host of Extraordinary Intelligence. I have been on her own radio show. She's a wonderful host to be interviewed. And tonight the tables have turned. But Extraordinary Intelligence was born in March of 2009. At that time, I was deeply intrigued by all things mysterious and unexplained. The further I delved into esoteric topics of an occult nature, the deeper I became embedded in a New Age philosophy. While perusing my archives, you'll probably find all kinds of strange stuff. During a particularly difficult time in my life, I had an amazing experience. I was delivered from a very dark place and brought into the light of Jesus in a very personal way. I wasn't looking for him. In spite of my thumbing my nose at him for years, he found me. I've never been the same. Due to this experience, I quickly changed my focus here on Extraordinary Intelligence. While I still love to write about high strangers and quirky curiosities, I also explore the supernatural and conspiratorial realm more fully than I ever did before. Now, this approach is from a biblical worldview. I'm blessed to have thousands of regular readers who didn't abandon me after my transformation. My hope is that whether you agree with my worldview or not, you'll at least consider things from a new perspective. This world that we live in is a big, beautiful, weird, and wonderful place. Let's explore the whole darn thing together. Natalina, welcome to Acceleration Radio.
2: Thank you, LA. Thanks so much for having me.
1: It's our honor to have you here. We've only got, you know, time is dwindling down, so I just kind of want to jump right in. You know, tonight is Halloween, and you go to different sites, and some of the New Agers are trying to tell us that, well, it's really not such a bad deal. Just like the, I don't know whether you heard my little rant before, but I read a blog on the whole ancient alien thing with, oh, Satan's really not such a bad guy. And yet what we see, and I want you to address this, we seem to see the rise of a demonic, not only in our culture, but on a global level. Please speak to that.
2: I absolutely agree with you, and I was listening to your opening blog that you read, and it really rang true to me because it's the overarching point that I try to make on my site, that the very first lie was ye shall be as gods, and it actually will, in my view, be the last lie. And everything that stretches through the New Age and the occult goes back to that. From my own experience being involved in the occult and the New Age, I know it was all about achieving your own godhood and exploring the divinity within. And I think a lot of people miss that point when they dabble in the occult and the supernatural. I actually just happened upon an article I wrote a number of years ago where I was talking about how much I loved to be afraid and I loved this time of year. Wow. And the article is called Fear of the Supernatural, The Thrill of It All. And I was actually kind of amazed that I had written that. One of the things that I say is that there's a delicious adrenaline rush that comes with a good scare, and I love it. I fear and revel in the darkness. Those words seem like they were written by someone else for who I am now. But there is this sort of excitement that comes from going into those dark and unknown places, and I know it all too well. But when I wrote all those years ago that I seek out the strange and scary darkness that comes from places unknown, what I didn't realize is that my own mindset was reflecting that. I was in a terribly dark place, and I was going deeper and deeper into that. And that is the danger. Even when you just consider, you know, oh, you're just doing it for fun, oh, it's just for a little thrill, it's no big deal. It is a big deal, because when you spend time in those dark places, you become that way. You become a dark person who is drawn to dark things, and we all know where that leads. It led me there.
1: Wow. Wow, that's quite a testimony. You know, during this season of Halloween, it gets to the point where, you know, when I grew up, I mean, we all dressed up, blah, blah, blah. We were more interested in Mischief Night and soaping windows and throwing toilet paper over trees and that kind of stuff. And that's what, unfortunately, as a 12 and 13-year-old, I definitely engaged in that, as did every other 12 and 13-year-old guy that I knew. But what we see now is these haunted houses, which didn't exist, 50 years ago. And I was 12 years old 50 years ago. So 50 years ago, there weren't haunted houses. Not like you see in neighborhoods and these, and certain guys will go in and rent these like big box, you know, warehouses type stuff and create a haunted house and then charge a bunch of people to go through it and all this stuff. I mean, that, go back 50 years ago, maybe a couple, but now it's like Halloween has become almost as big as Christmas,
2: Yeah.
1: I'm sorry. Can you hear me now? Somehow I can click the microphone. Okay.
2: I can hear you.
1: So basically, from the whole Halloween deal, it came back as a springboard into the Ouija board, into witchcraft, into Wicca. Why should we avoid those things, in your opinion?
2: Well, it's interesting that you mentioned that, because a number of the other sort of mainstream shows that deal with the supernatural radio shows, I find that the past couple of days, they've been talking about the Ouija board. They've been talking about how it's a tool, it's an instrument, and it can be used for good or it can be used for evil. But what we know as people who believe in what the Word of God says, what the Bible says, is that we are not to seek this out. We are not to communicate with the dead. We are not to communicate with the other side. And that's the sole purpose of an item like the Ouija board. And also, that's the sole purpose of doing things like ghost hunts. You're seeking it out. You're looking for that communication. We are expressly told not to do that. And when you do, you open yourself up to these forces that, obviously they're all dark. They're all, they will consume you. And it's not, you know, in the movies when they show these big grand possessions where the eyeballs are rolling back in the head and all of this stuff, you know, that can happen, but it's not always that obvious. It can be very insidious when you're being oppressed. And for me, I believe that it manifested in anxiety and panic attacks. And the more I opened myself up to reaching out to the other side through the occult and the New Age, the worse these panic attacks got, and the more I just suffered from anxiety, to the point where sometimes I thought I was going to die. I would have heart palpitations that felt like heart attacks, and I didn't recognize it as demonic. I didn't recognize it as that I was being oppressed. I kept going further and further into these New Age things, thinking that I could just tap into something to heal myself. I was so lost. And that is the insidious part of it, is that it isn't always something so incredibly dramatic. It's a creeping thing that happens to you that you don't even realize until you're so deep into it that it's really difficult to pull yourself out of it. It starts as something that's a parlor trick or a game or something that you just do for fun, or you just read a book that Oprah recommended, you know, and the next thing you know, you're so deep into it, you don't understand what's happening to you. It took for me the Lord literally ripping me out of that situation to be able to reflect back on it and see what had happened to me. It's dangerous. It's not to be messed with, even on a cursory level, unless you are so solidly grounded in your faith in Jesus Christ and you are going into it to expose it and not to glorify or revel right. in it. Right. That's the difference.
1: And of course, even then, if we engage in that, or if it's a ministry that we're you know, that the Lord puts us in, He's got to put us in. I mean, I tell people all the time. In fact, there's one person that wanted to help us out, and you know, it's like immediately their life just went haywire. I mean, just haywire. Mm-hmm. And I don't think that's a coincidence. I mean, other people might think it's a coincidence. And the thing is, look, what you and I do, and I do this 24/7, is constantly exposing the works of the fallen one, and he doesn't like it. And so, you know, we're on the front lines and we get attacked, and I know you do too. But, you know, you get people that want to dabble in this stuff, and they have no idea what I mean by this stuff. You know, they get a Ouija board, or they'll go to a psychic, or they'll, you know, get a bunch of people together and a three-legged table and just see what we can conjure up, or if we can conjure anything up. And all of a sudden, all these things are doorways. I have one woman that called me, Natalina. I've spoken to her several times, and you know, she allowed something to come in, and now she can't get rid of it. And when I worked with her and prayed with her, just as it was coming out, she held on. She didn't want it to leave. And there's nothing you can do, because she's given her a legal right to stay there. But let's move on. Look, we have this guidebook of the supernatural, i.e. the Bible. And in that, and you've heard me talk about this, but in that we hear stories about virgin births, floating axe heads, talking donkeys, two gold coins that appear in a fish's mouth, staffs which turn into snakes, men that walk on water, men that are swallowed by fish, giant fish, and then regurgitated 3 days later on dry land, big, huge bodies of water which just stand up like a heap and allow people to pass through it. And on it goes. Water that's turned into wine. Men that are raised from the dead. Men who are healed from being blind from birth. These are all supernatural phenomena. I mean, they just are. And they defy the laws of physics. Why is it that our churches, we all agree as Christians, this is what we believe in. Everything I cited was from the Guidebook of the Supernatural, i.e. the Bible. We talk about this stuff. In fact, we're getting ready for Christmas soon. Which is another three-hour conversation, which I won't touch right now. But the bottom line is this. We celebrate it as the Lord's birthday. That's what we do. We come together and we celebrate it as Christians as the Lord's birthday. And we because Messiah was born on that day. And we talk about the virgin birth. That is a supernatural act. There's no doubt about it. That being said, that being stated and laid down in the groundwork, please spring off that springboard, if I can mix my metaphors here, and tell us, why is it that the churches are afraid to discuss the very things that are in the Guidebook of the Supernatural?
2: You know, I can't even really explain why, because it is just mind-boggling to me. I'm going to share a couple of statistics here. According to a few different polls, I pulled this information out. 73% of Americans believe in some form of supernatural phenomenon. Mm-hmm. 80 million Americans believe in UFOs. 1 in 10 claim that they've actually seen one. 74% of 18 to 24-year-olds believe it was likely that UFOs and aliens exist, and over half of Americans believe in demonic possession. Now, contrast that with a 2013, just from a few months ago, Gallup poll that showed that 77% of people believe that religion is losing its influence on American life, and that Christianity has actually dropped by 11 percentage points over the past 20 years in the United States, and 46%, this is a nationwide poll, 46% of people never think about whether or not they are going to heaven or hell. Now, but we just saw that this giant, the vast majority of Americans, and I would submit that people worldwide, believe in the supernatural in some form. So the thing that boggles my mind is the church, the modern church, is so adamant about wanting to be relevant. They want to be hip. They want to attract Generation Y. They want the young people to come into the church, so they try to seduce them with, you know, cool preachers and fancy light shows and all of this stuff. But it occurs to me that if they were to address the issue of the supernatural, that is what would make them relevant, given all of the evidence that these polls suggest. People are searching for answers to the things that they already believe in. They already believe in the supernatural. So, of course, there's a reason why church attendance is dropping, because if they already believe in the supernatural and the church doesn't want to address it, they're going to go somewhere else for answers, just as I did. And it would seem that the hard part is already done. You think that the difficult thing is convincing people to believe that there is this supernatural realm. That seems like the big leap of faith. But the evidence shows people already believe that. They already get that. So you don't have to convince them of that. You just have to convince them of the context in which that fits, which is the biblical worldview. Why churches don't address it, I do not know, but I've gone to a number of churches since I became a Christian, and it's severely lacking. I cannot find it. Mm-hmm. And it's really, really disturbing, because someone needs to be addressing these things that everyone already believes exists. You know, as Christians, you pointed out, this is something that we are uniquely able to speak to, and we're not.
1: Yeah, look, I agree with you. I mean, when I'm lecturing at churches or conferences or whatever, I say, we're the people, we've got the answers. And it's right. Not the answers of men. I mean, it's the answers that came from the hand of God. We believe that the Bible is divinely inspired, and it is. And every word that's in there rings true. And we've got the answers, and yet we're not using it, which reminds me of a prophecy, having a form of religion but denying its power. And I think we're in a time where Jesus warns us that that's what the church will be like. I mean, you're right. Why is it that the church refuses, and I mean refuses, to discuss this stuff and pretend it doesn't even exist? I mean, look, the last church I pastored in, and that's getting on like over 6 years ago now, you know, I was basically let go because I'm a frank supernaturalist and I do move in the gifts, and I was talking about UFOs, and it upset some people and they didn't want to hear about it. Well, Watcher 7, the shameless plug here, but I can't wait till you see it, Natalina. I mean, this stuff is it's real, it's burgeoning, not going away. You mm-hmm. know, the whole phenomena, and that's just a part of it. I mean, you know, we talked about black-eyed kids, but we talked about the zombie imagery, not necessarily in Watchers, but I know you and I have discussed it. We'll discuss it again, maybe even like right now. Here's the deal. Why is it that the CDC is talking about zombies? Why is it that all of a sudden zombies like World War Z? I mean, what do they know that we don't know? Does this have something to do with the mark of the beast, where it says men and women will die in those days and not or seek death and not find it? Let me rephrase that. Men and women will seek death in those days. What days? The days where the mark of the beast is working and not be able to find it. And we also know that when you take the mark, these weird grievous sores appear in the body. So what are we looking at? Zombies running around here? I mean, why make stuff like this? Why the absolute fascination with zombies? What do you think is going on with that?
2: It's interesting that you mentioned that, because I was just pondering this the other day. My most recent post on my site is a selection of photographs that I took as I was driving around in a residential area in my town, and I passed by a home that, like you were speaking of earlier, this big, elaborate Halloween display. And the whole front yard was nothing but zombies and corpses, and there's like a zombie bride and a zombie in a wheelchair, and just this glorification of death. And I think that has a lot to do with it. It's just the reveling in that dark imagery. And there was, when you mentioned that about the CDC, I was just thinking about how it was maybe just this time last year when we were talking about all of these zombie attacks and the quote-unquote bath salt zombies that were all of a sudden just all over the news. And you can't help but feel, and of course it's another thing that makes you think, you know, people hearing you thinking that you're sounding crazy, but you can't help but feel that with all of this information being shoved down our throat, whether it's The Walking Dead or, you know, World War Z, that this is a bit of predictive programming that's happening. We are slowly being introduced to the acceptance of this imagery, and it is becoming something that is seeping into our psyche, so that we are familiar with the concept of that this zombie thing is a real thing and it could really happen. And the people that are really into the zombie culture, which, believe it or not, there is such a thing as the zombie culture. People are going online and playing these games where they act as though they truly are part of a zombie apocalypse, and there's giant lists of rules about how to survive a zombie apocalypse and how to kill a zombie, and they get so wrapped up in it that they just believe it is so. And the CDC has been hosting these things at grade schools, which are zombie apocalypse drills, and it's supposed to, yeah, I know, it's so weird, and there's been articles about it, but it's supposed to be getting kids used to the idea of getting vaccinated, which is another red flag. But to make it fun, they make the kids dress up like they're zombies, and then the CDC people are coming in like biohazard suits that pretending like they're vaccinating kids against the zombie virus.
1: I mean, really weird.
2: Think about when you're a child and how impressionable you are, you know, and that's now part of your thought process. So if something were to really happen, I'm not saying zombies in the way that Hollywood portrays it, but if something were to happen, like a viral outbreak or something that came about through a vaccine, we would already have that expectation that it could happen, because pop culture has put it so deep into our brains.
1: And that's really well said. I mean, it bothers me. Well, let me put it this way. I'm sort of dumbfounded at your statement that, you know, they're doing drills in schools. I mean, what do they know that we don't know? I mean, who knows what they're doing in these underground labs? I think of like Plum Island, where some people say Lyme disease actually came from Plum Island. I think Jesse Ventura did a wonderful show on that, because this ex-Nazi had a lab on Plum Island, and guess what they were doing? They were messing around with ticks that would carry some sort of pathogen on them, and boom, you know, Connecticut is like right across the bay, and that's where the first Lyme disease outbreak. It's just like, put, you know, come on. And of course, the government goes, "Oh, we have no idea what's going on." Meanwhile, they've released this stuff. I mean, we know that chemical weapons were used in Syria recently, okay? They were. And we don't know by whom. And, of course, that almost touched off World War III. We know that sarin gas was used in Japan. We know that chemical weapons were used by Chemical Ali in Iraq against the Kurds. We know that. This stuff happens. But what we haven't seen in modernity is, let's say, the spread of a disease like smallpox, something like that. And it makes me wonder, as I know it makes you wonder, why is the CDC talking about the zombie apocalypse? And let me just ask you something, getting into a real-life zombie-type situation. Mm-hmm. Of course, I'm talking about the Miami Cannibal. Why is it, in your opinion, that you think that Popo was attacked by Rudy Eugene? Rudy Eugene was the guy that had to be shot numerous times before he succumbed to his wounds as he was gnawing the face of the transient known as Popo. And, you know, the media made a big deal about black bath salts on this, but whoa, when the toxicology report came back, guess what, folks? No bath salts, just traces of marijuana. What do you think we're looking at with all that?
2: I firmly believe from the moment I saw that was a clear case of demonization. And, you're right, the bath salts thing was completely ruled out. And what a lot of people don't talk about is that
3: around that same time, a number of other incidents similar to that had happened. There was a case in Indiana where a man went crazy in traffic and started jumping on top of cars and threatening to eat people. And he was there was another guy, I think, I want to say in Ohio, who did something very similar. It was an outbreak. And it really makes me think, and it almost instantly made me think of what Russ Dizdar talks about with the Black Awakening, that people are programmed and they can be triggered at any moment. Could it be something like that? Is it more of a purely supernatural thing where people are being demonized? Is it something like that? I can't say for sure, but I know it wasn't drugs. And I know that it wasn't these excuses that the mainstream media was giving. And it's just interesting that it was everywhere. It was just in your face. Every mainstream media outlet was talking about it. But now it's just gone. No one talks about it anymore. Nobody talks about what really happened. And I also find it particularly interesting. I think one little piece of information that came out was this man, what was his name? Rudy Eugene?
1: Yeah, Rudy Eugene. Yeah.
3: Yeah. He was carrying a Bible when this happened, and there were Bible pages spread everywhere. I mean, that's some pretty potent imagery, and it does send a message that this is a spiritual, supernatural thing that is happening, to make that kind of a connection. So was he targeted? Was he dabbling in the occult? I think there was some evidence of that, perhaps, that he was into some sort of Haitian voodoo thing. Whatever it was, the fact that it happened in multiple places during the relatively same time, I believe a message was being sent. Something was being tried. Something was being triggered. And I think we'll probably see it again. Probably even worse next time.
1: Yeah, probably. And again, you go back 50 years, and I mean, this stuff just didn't exist. Not that I'm aware of. I mean, there was some pretty weird stuff done, but nothing like the stuff that we read about with Rudy Eugene and some of these other guys, which the media sort of run with, and then it just goes off to page 60, or it's not talked about at all. Sort of like the cattle mutilation phenomenon, which is ongoing, and the media just doesn't even address it anymore for the most part. Law enforcement won't track it because they know they can never find the perpetrators, because the perpetrators are interdimensional beings. And how do you trap an interdimensional being? How do you pull one over, as it were? But I digress. With your show, I mean, you interview a lot of different people, and you come from, as I do, the New Age. I was immersed in it. You were immersed in it. I was just at the Paradigm Symposium, and I was the only Christian there that I'm aware of, amidst all these other hardline New Age guys and gals. And in your opinion, what's the best way? Have you found a way to maybe reach them or try to reach them? Because it's very difficult. They sort of look at Christianity and they think they know the Jesus that we know. They think it's some kind of a quirky religion that they look at TV and go, oh, there's all those crazy Jesus guys on TV, and they just turn the channel and laugh and walk out of the room. But you know, you and I and many, many millions and millions of others know that the Jesus that we know, that we've been introduced to, is not anything like the nonsense that we see on the tube. That being said, how would you share the Lord with these New Age guys and gals?
3: The first thing that I learned was to use my own experience as a barometer, knowing what I felt, how I saw Christians. It wasn't a very pleasant opinion that I had at that time. But knowing where it came from, I find that the first thing I have to do is be very clear that I have empathy for the people that are still so deep in it. You know, Christians, sometimes, I hate to say it, but we're our own worst enemy. And sometimes we think that if we just go beat someone on the head with the Bible, that we're going to knock some sense into them. And that doesn't work. That 90% of the time, that certainly doesn't work. If I have someone, a lot of people email me and they say,
2: I'm into the new age and I see you've made a change and I don't quite understand where you're coming from, but I saw how you used to be. So can you try to explain to me what's happening with you? And I always just try to be compassionate and understanding, because the fact is I understand the seduction.
4: Right.
2: Of the occult. I understand. Right. I don't say to people, you are so stupid to believe in that. What in the world are you thinking? No, I totally get why they believe it. And so the first thing I try to be empathetic.

0: I try to take it really slowly. And I said this to somebody just the other day. I've had some criticism that I continue to be sometimes a little lighthearted on my site. I don't have every other thing that I say be in Christianese. And the criticism is that, you know, everything should be 100% warning people about the dangers of, you know, going to hell and this type of thing. That's all true. It's all true. But you have to understand that people who aren't already Christians aren't necessarily receptive to that. You have to feel your audience out, so to speak. My audience is, I have a large percentage of non-believers who still frequent my site because they're interested in the subject matter that I talk about. It means something to them. And so you have to sort of form your message to their current mindset. And believe me, it's successful. Christians need to understand you will get so much further if you are compassionate to the people that you're speaking to and you have try to relate to them instead of looking down upon them, because they're fellow human beings and they're fallible too, and they're on the wrong path. You have to try to relate to them. And I took a big page from your book, LA, because you reached through the radio to me when I was a non-believer, and you used terms that made sense to me, the guidebook to the supernatural and ancient prophetic text. Like, that worked for me where I was at that time, you know? Right. It actually made me at least consider that the Bible wasn't what I previously thought it was. Right. So what's the harm in trying to understand who your audience is and speak to them on their level? They respect that, and once you have their respect, they're going to give what you're saying about the Bible more consideration. And that has been my tactic the whole time. I wasn't about to change the name of my website, and, you know, I said this the other day, but extraordinaryjesusintelligence.com, people would have just left in droves, you know. They would have thought I went off the deep end. I had to show them that I'm still the same person. It is my worldview that changed.
1: Right, your paradigm, your worldview changed, and that's what happened to me 33 years ago. Let me dive into a supernatural subject, because it's near and dear to my heart. I've been talking about it forever. But the whole UFO phenomena, what's your take on disclosure? You know, guys like Stephen Bissett, Stephen Greer, the whole disclosure movement, the Nick Popes of the world, and on and on it goes. What's your take? I mean, do you think we're going to see disclosure in 2014 or at the end of 2013? What do you think is am I asking for like a crystal ball? I know you don't have that. But what do you, you know, from your perch, what do you see happening?
0: Well, I used to have a crystal ball, LA. you know, being in this field even longer than I actually had my website in existence, I've been hearing about disclosure for a long time. And I kind of think that we are headed in that direction. Now, what it is precisely that they will disclose, I'm not sure, because as we know, these aren't little green men from Mars that we're talking about here. So what is it that they really will allow us to know? It's really interesting to research things like the Collins Elite to find out that there's this government agency that looks into UFOs from a spiritual standpoint. And when you consider that there are potentially factions within the government that already recognize UFOs for what they are from a spiritual, I don't know if I would go so far as to say that they are strictly Christian, but at least from a supernatural point of view, it makes me wonder exactly how that disclosure would come about. Because as we know, the people pulling the strings behind the scenes are not, do not have our best interests in mind. I believe it will probably be presented as, these are our space brothers. They're here to help us. They're here to take us to our next stage of evolution. They're going to help us with free energy, and they're going to evolve our spiritual paradigm. And that's all going to lead into this sort of one world religion.

0: vision that prophecy tells us about, where we all unite under this banner of oneness. We can unite for our own humanity's evolution. And that's scary, because that is exactly what happened in the Garden of Eden. We shall be as gods. We are going to evolve to the status of godhood. And I believe that if disclosure happens, that's going to be the point, that they're going to help us evolve. That will be the claim.
1: And that's, I stand with you on that 100%. That's exactly one of the things that they'll say. You know, before you came on, I read the blog about the whole thing from the Ancient Aliens, as we talked about, and I know you heard that. It's amazing how this is all coming down, and I want to go back to the church and sort of close it with this, but the church is just ignorant of it. I mean, they're asleep at the wheel. This stuff's coming down like a freight train on steroids, and the church just will not deal with it. And yet, you know, the New Agers, God love them, they're all over this thing like water on rice.
0: Yeah, it's true, and their voices are getting louder and louder and louder. I think sometimes people hear the term New Age and they think that this is something from, you know, the Age of Aquarius from the 60s and 70s. Oh no, it is huge. It is happening right now, and it's the same. There's nothing new about the New Age, as they say, but it is becoming so prevalent and in very insidious ways. Pick up the book, The Secret. That's the New Age. That's the law of attraction. You know, your own divinity, tapping into yourself as creator. Who needs God if you can be a creator?
1: Sure.
0: And it is the direction we are going in a big way, because it is being presented now in a way that isn't hippy dippy. It's like, it's the cool new thing. It's everybody, it's science, you know, that's how it's being presented now. And that's why it's so scary, because people are into the New Age and they don't even know it.
1: Let me ask you one last question. There's a lot of stuff going around on the net, which makes you real paranoid when you read it, about, you know, runs on the banks, collapse of a dollar, false flag events in the country. What have you heard? What can you speak to any of that?
0: The thing that's really on my mind right now is the fact that we are headed towards some sort of chaos, some sort of point where things are going to collapse. You take the collapse of the dollar, you take the government, that what's happening, Obamacare, my goodness. I mean, we could do 10 shows on that. It is going to bankrupt our country. It is going to lead to panic unlike I think we have seen. And I don't like to be a doomsdayer, but facts are facts. This is, you know, I have lived through 9/11. I have lived through so many different things. I've never been so troubled as I am in the wake of Obamacare.
1: Yeah, we all are.
0: This is a big deal.
1: Absolutely.
0: So,
1: Natalie, we're down at the 3-minute mark. Give us your closing thoughts. Thank you so much for coming on the show. I consider you a fellow warrior, a watchwoman in what we do. And I just thank you for being on our side and coming on the show and just continually, you know, you write for our magazine and your articles are always pithy and just full of information. And I'll just thank you that, you know, you came on, and just thank you for who you are.
0: Well, thank you, LA. You know, you have been very instrumental in my walk. And I have to say, it's a little surreal. When I first became a Christian, I pored over episodes of Acceleration Radio. And who would have ever thought that one day I would end up being a guest on your show? It's surreal, and it's weird, and it's really cool. It's amazing how our Lord works. And so I really just thank you for having me on. And I hope that if anyone out there is listening and they know people who are involved in the New Age or the occult, Don't try to reach them with fear and intimidation. Reach them with love and compassion. It will go such a long way.
1: Absolutely. And how do we get a hold of you on your website? Give us that, please.
0: You can go to extraordinaryintelligence.com. I blog weekly. I do radio podcast as often as I can. All of the links to iTunes, everything is on the website. There's a place where you can contact me on the website. 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
1: Natalina, thanks so much for coming on the show. Really appreciate it. Folks, you're listening to Acceleration Radio. Our guest tonight, Natalina from Extraordinary Intelligence. Check her out, extraordinaryintelligence.com. It was an honor having her here. Next week, we're going to be talking with Pat Shannon his book, The JFK Assassination and the Uncensored Story of the Two Oswalds. You won't want to miss this, folks. It is a groundbreaking book, chock full of information. We are on the 50th team when it happened. I've been to Dealey Plaza. I've stood behind the grassy knoll fence there. In my opinion, there's no way Oswald, there's no way, I'll say it again, Oswald did the crime. There's absolutely no way. It was a conspiracy. We're going to talk about it for all through the month of November, K month, because it's the 50th anniversary. Our country changed that day. Next week, Pat Shannon, the JFK assassination and the uncensored story of the two Oswalds. Folks, you're listening to Acceleration Radio. I'm your intrepid host, L.A. Marzulli, on the Fringe Radio Network. Remember, folks, I'll see you either on the air or in the air. Good night, everybody.
2: 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Marzulli. 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Marzulli.

0: Folks, you know, lots been going on. We're now in the Christmas season here, and we're celebrating on the Windsor Prairies of Oklahoma. It's been a heck of a year. It started, of course, in 2018 with the fire, the Woosley fire, which completely destroyed our lives and basically displaced us. And then on December 16th of 2018, my brother's wife, who was battling cancer, basically a brain tumor, glioblastoma, for a little over 2 years, she passed away. And we kind of knew it was coming, but still it was a shock. And I flew out there and got there an hour after she had passed, and then spent a week with my brother. And we had the funeral the following week when Peggy and the girls came out. And then in January, early in January, my mother-in-law, our beloved mother-in-law, passed away very suddenly. You know, she was getting up there in her 80s. But she was in the hospital, and we have a picture of her on Tuesday. She's sitting up in the hospital bed. She's bright and cheery, and just, you know, everything's there. And then Friday she had a massive stroke, and I think Monday or Tuesday she passed away. And Peggy and I saw her take her last breath. So a lot of stuff happened in a very short period of time. Then of course we moved to Oklahoma in February. And this studio set up the house here on February 8th, February 9th. So a lot of changes, you know, in the last year. Of course, one of the big ones in 2019 for us was the passing of my good friend Richard Shaw, who died extremely suddenly in August. He was having chest pains. He went into the hospital, and lo and behold, it was in some sort of an artery. I'm not sure exactly the proper term, but it was ripped and torn. And the Mary, his widow, his wife of many years, decades, called me afterwards and said that one of the orderlies or nurses came in and told them, Richard and Mary, if you have anything to say, say goodbye now, because you might not see each other again. And this was, of course, before the operation. And he went in and they basically opened them up. And the surgeon said that they had never seen a heart so deteriorated like that. He died on the operating table. So there was a lot of loss last year, definitely a lot of changes, almost overwhelmingly so, in 2018 and 2019. The good news is, you know, we spoke at a lot of conferences and met a lot of wonderful people. We've been asked back at the Gen 6 conference this year. We're really excited about that. Prophecy Watchers, I know, is holding another conference. We're doing a Nephilim conference in Ohio. So go to the blog, lamarzulli.wordpress.com, and you can check all those things out for yourself. I just want to thank all of you who have contributed to us supported us by buying the DVDs and the books that we sell in our store. And we really thank you for that. That keeps the lights on in the studio and keeps us out and doing what we do. Episode 4, The DNA, In Search of a Biblical... It's actually called In Search of the Biblical Giants, In Search of the Giants, In Search of a Nephilim. And that'll be coming out the end of January, perhaps. It's basically done, but I got to tell you, without giving too much away, something has happened in the last 30 days, and we're kind of circling, going back and looking at some information. We're in contact with a new DNA lab. So all this is... Our steps, we believe our steps are being ordered by the Lord. And what's interesting here is that we're holding up the film, even though it's done. It's a little over an hour. The film is completely finished. And by the way, it's a two DVD set. So you get the film on all the DNA, all the morphological structural differences. We have doctors and surgeons, anthropologists, archaeologists, optometrists, chiropractors, all who come on the record and look at these very enigmatic skulls and say, you know what, this is not normal. This is not the result of cranial deformation, cradle headboarding. This is, in fact, the result of something that's genetic. And so with that in mind, you'll get that DVD, which is about an hour long, and then the press conference. And I've shortened that down to Mondo Gonzalez, our head archaeologist, who analyzed all the data that we got back from the Inca Museum in Peru, and also Senior Juan Navarro's private museum the Paracas History Museum in Peru. And Mondo analyzes that at the 2017 press conference, followed by Rick Woodward, followed by who's our anthropologist, who talks about the morphological, the structural differences within the skulls, followed by Dr. Michael Alday and Dr. Warren Malcolm. Both of these guys, Alday and Dr. Michael Alday is an MD with over 30 years of practice in the medical field. And he states on the record unequivocally that this something else is going on here genetically, as does the chiropractor and our good friend Dr. Malcolm Warren, who's incredibly knowledgeable about the spine and the way the skull would have to sit. And you'll see that actually in the film. And of course, once again, the reason why we've held it up is because of new information that's coming to us, and we just want to wait because I don't want to make another film on the DNA. So we're actually working with a lab where we're taking some a voluminous amount of data and crunching it in this lab, and we'll be circling back and letting you know what that is. But hopefully the film will be out the end of January, early February. So let's get right into it. The whole idea of this impeachment scam, I watched it, hours of it actually. And I was just blown away by what I saw with Shifty Schiff and Nasty Nadler. And these guys, it was a Soviet-style coup, soft coup, to remove the will of over 60 million people who voted President Trump into office. And they have absolutely nothing. And what was amazing, there were no facts. I mean, I'm not going to belabor the point. I'm assuming most of you have been following this. Most of you know exactly what happened. But the bottom line is, there are no facts. And the only fact we had was from the ambassador to Ukraine, who basically stated that when he heard Trump on the phone call, Trump said specifically, "I want nothing." In other words, when asked, he had this phone call with President Trump, okay? So he's listening to Trump. And he goes, "Well, what do you want?" And Trump says, "I want nothing, no quid pro quo." And he actually says that in Shifty Schiff's Star Chamber hearing. And of course, the Republicans were not allowed to call any witnesses, and we don't even know who the whistleblower, although we think we know who the whistleblower is, Sierra Mella. That's conjecture, but that's who we think it is. Allegedly, that is the whistleblower. Got to protect myself here. But so we'll see what happens with that. The bottom line is, in both chambers of the House, under Schiff and under Nasty Nadler, it was everything was just railroaded through. And of course, what's amazing is the vote went strictly on party lines yesterday. Nancy Pelosi dramatically wears this black dress and stuff. This is why we need term limits, because if you have term limits, someone like Nancy Pelosi can't sit there for 20 or 30 years. Someone like Schumer or Paul Ryan or whoever, or Mitch McConnell. You know, the president gets two terms. Everyone in Congress gets two terms, maybe three max, absolute max three terms. And that's it. You're out of here. Because what happens is it becomes a political ruling class. What's amazing to me is there is a deep state. I was attacked, or I should say contacted by the deep state for our work with Watchers 10 and the Kandahar Giant. That's what put us on the map. But impeachment has gone through. It's just a matter of history now. It happened, and we're going to see just how all this plays out. What's amazing, how would you like it to have someone accuse you of something, and then you don't know who your accuser is, and you can't question the accuser? This is like Savonarola and the Jesuits during the Inquisition. This is what we're looking at here. And I find it incredibly un-American and incredibly alarming, as do many other people in this country. In the letter that Trump wrote to Pelosi, these are 10 memorable lines, and I'll read them to you, penned by our President Donald Trump. "This impeachment represents an unprecedented and unconstitutional abuse of power by Democratic lawmakers, unequaled in nearly 2.5 centuries of American legislative history." Chew on that for a while. "By proceeding with your invalid impeachment, you are violating your oaths of office. You are breaking your allegiance to the Constitution, and you are declaring open war on American democracy. Even worse than offending the founding fathers, you are offending Americans of faith by continually saying you pray for the president when you know the statement is not true, unless it is meant in a negative sense." When Pelosi gets up there and throws their, you know, religion card and how, you know, sanctimonious she is and she prays for the president, I would love to hear that prayer. I'd love to actually hear her verbalize the prayer, what it actually she says for the president. Number four, you know full well that Vice President Biden used his office and $1 billion of U.S. aid money to coerce Ukraine into firing the prosecutor who was digging into the company, paying his son millions of dollars. This is a matter of record. If we really want to know where the real something for something, the quid pro quo, actually resides, it resides with Biden. He actually, and we don't need witnesses. We have Biden himself on tape saying, you know, son of a bee. You know, 6 hours later, they fired the prosecutor.
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0: They got the aid. I mean, that is absolute corrupt.
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0: out of the dark of the deep range and into the light of the deep strange. This is Caravan to Midnight, live from space. Happy Tuesday night, 11 August 2026, wherever you may have taken shelter tonight. Welcome aboard. Welcome aboard Caravan to Midnight as we cross the desert of vacuous content and opinion in search of that rapidly disappearing oasis of rational thought. There was a time when robbing a bank took some planning. You needed a weapon. You needed a getaway car and a friend dumb enough to say, sure, let's go draw some money. Let me just grab my balaclava and AK. Right? Well, today the thief stays home. He may never call you, send you a link, or trick you into giving him anything like in the old days. Criminals are now using AI to find weaknesses, break into accounts, and move money before we even know they were there. They get into PayPal, banking, investment, retirement accounts. If those accounts are linked, one opening can give them access to everything else. And by the time we wake up in the morning, the robbery is over. And have you ever walked through a single door? The FBI now calls this account takeover fraud, and the numbers reveal the size of the assault. Since the beginning of 2025, thousands of account takeover complaints have been reported to the FBI's Internet Crime Complaint Center, with losses exceeding $262 million. The larger picture is even worse. During 2025, the FBI received more than 1 million complaints involving suspected Internet crime. Reported losses approached $21 billion. And nearly 453,000 cyber-enabled fraud complaints, accounting for more than $17 billion of that total. Those figures represent only the cases reported to the federal government. Behind every bank account is a person like you and me, somebody who worked for that money, saved what they could, expected it to be there when they needed it. Then one morning they open the bank app and it's gone. It could be the checking account, the retirement fund, the investment portfolio, or the money they set aside for payroll. It could begin with PayPal, a cryptocurrency wallet, or some other payment service. And when those accounts are linked, one break-in can open the door to everything else. AI gives the thief tools he never had before. He can sound like somebody we know, write like somebody we trust, and build a convincing story from the personal information we have scattered all over the internet. So, when the attack comes, it can look like our bank, employer, a government agency, or somebody in the family even. It may come from the fraud department. It may even come from the fraud department offering to stop the robbery while the robbery is taking place. Now, the theft aimed at you and me is just the ground level attack. Let's move to the aerial assault. This is where it becomes national security and a threat. The target is no longer one person's bank account. It is the bank itself, hospitals, utility companies, defense contractors, or a government agency. Once inside, the attackers spread through the network, take control, steal data, shut down defenses, and find the system that will cause the most damage. In March, a cyber attack against medical technology manufacturer Stryker disrupted its Microsoft systems and business operations worldwide. In June, an intruder breached Riverbank and Trust and spread ransomware across its servers. In July, Coca-Cola reported a ransomware attack inside the production systems of its Fairlife subsidiary. Medicine, banking, food production, these are systems the country depends upon, and an attack against them is a national security threat. In July, federal agencies warned that foreign cyber actors were targeting vulnerable network equipment across America's communications, energy, government, and other critical sectors. CISA also reported that Iranian-affiliated operators had already exploited programmable logic controllers connected to American infrastructure. These controllers run industrial equipment in water facilities and factories, energy systems, etc., where a digital command can produce physical damage. We know what one compromised bank account can do to a family. Scale that attack to a financial institution, and commerce starts breaking down. Hit the systems controlling power, water, fuel, communications, transportation, and emergency services, and an entire region is in jeopardy. If an adversary penetrates several of those systems at once, it will weaken the country before a conventional weapon could ever be fired. Tonight's program is called Hacked from the Inside, and joining us for the first time is retired United States Army Master Sergeant Jack Dona, a military intelligence specialist and intelligence and electronic warfare systems engineer with more than 30 years of military service and defense work. He served as a theater lead engineer responsible for intelligence systems operating across Iraq and Afghanistan, later deployed with Marine Special Operations Forces and worked with classified networks, electronic warfare platforms, unmanned surveillance systems, radar, and missile detection technology. So tonight, we'll examine how AI-powered attacks penetrate personal accounts, major institutions, and the systems holding this country together. So sit back and strap in. This is Caravan to Midnight. We are in motion.
1: John B. wants you to know about a very special product called Camelicious. 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Camel milk has a different protein profile than cow's milk. It has much less fat, and it's better tolerated than cow's milk. But what's more, it is bioidentical to human breast milk, making it the perfect nutrition for the body. It restores the gut biome, known as the second brain. 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
5: This is L. Todd Wood. I'm the founder of CDM or CDM.press. We have a big story up on CDM right now that the Aramco facility in Saudi Arabia on the Red Sea was struck by Iranian forces over the weekend. And that's a big deal because that is a plant that was refining crude away from the Persian Gulf, meaning the pipelines took it to the Red Sea and they were distributing cargo there. So the fact that Iran can strike that plant is important because it shuts off a way for Saudi to continue to provide oil to the world and to fund its coffers needed to fund the kingdom's government. So this is a big deal. We're going to stay on the story. We don't know the damage, as we say, but we are continuing to report on it. Expect more on this over the coming week. 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
1: 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This is Caravan to Midnight, DEFCON 1. 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Stand by for feed.
0: Mush. Mush. This is an article I'd like for you to hear, written by J.D. Rucker. Came out today. It's titled, The Normalization of Jihad in America. Not all jihadists are Muslims in America today. President Trump said it out loud this week, Democrats are nominating jihadists, not the cartoon version with suicide vests that the media loves to pretend is the only definition. Real ones. The kind who walk into American politics with a smile, a progressive platform, and a quiet determination to remake this country from the inside. He was responding to a Breitbart question in the Oval Office about the radical slate of Democrat candidates heading into the midterms. Mr. Trump said, "We have jihadists being elected all over the place, whether it's communism, jihadism." A friend of mine called up. He said, "You know, really, you should use the word jihadist because that's what's happening." Brigitte Gabriel put this up on X. We've spoken with her on this program before. Breaking President Trump just sounded the alarm that jihadists are being elected nationwide. He's right. People like Abdul El-Sayed must lose resoundingly. No more soft language. No more pretending this is normal politics. America first means rejecting the people who want ... The media clutched its pearls and screamed Islamophobia. Of course they did. They always do when someone notices the pattern. But Trump was pointing at something older and more deliberate than a single election cycle. He was naming the political and cultural form of jihad that's been operating in plain sight for decades. Through it all, the biggest problem our nation faces is recognizing the threat that the jihadists are not all Muslim. The Democratic Socialists of America are supportive and oftentimes active participants in the jihad being waged on us. Some of them don't even realize it, but others are only aware but are giddily engaged. If jihad is the path through which they can take down empire, then they're all in, Muslim or not. What jihad actually means. Most Americans hear jihad and think only of the bloody kind, that is, the lesser jihad, the jihad of the sword. Islamic tradition also teaches a greater jihad, the internal struggle against sin, you know, which they practice while, you know, in between beheadings and so forth. But the classical and historical understanding is broader still. Jihad is struggle in the path of Allah, by whatever means available, by the heart, by the tongue, by the hand, by the sword, when the time is right. Political jihad and civilizational jihad are not inventions of Western critics. They are strategies written down by the Muslim Brotherhood itself. In the 1991 explanatory memorandum recovered by the FBI and entered as evidence in the Holy Land Foundation terrorism financing trial, the Brotherhood described its work in North America as, quote, a kind of grand jihad in eliminating and destroying the Western civilization from within and sabotaging its miserable house by their hands and the hands of the believers so that it is eliminated and God's religion is made victorious over all other religions. That document is not conspiracy theory, it's their own words. The goal is settlement, empowerment, coalition building, and the gradual replacement of the existing order with an Islamic alternative. Sharia is not optional in that vision. It is the destination. This is the form of jihad now being normalized through Democrat primaries. Not car bombs, ballots, city halls, Senate races. The red-green alliance of radical leftists and Islamist networks that share a common enemy, America, as it was founded. Look at Michigan. Abdul El-Sayed just secured the Democratic nomination for U.S. Senate. If he wins in November, he becomes the first Muslim in that body. Trump has zeroed in on him for good reason. El-Sayed's father-in-law has documented ties to Muslim Brotherhood-linked organizations, including past leadership in CARE, Michigan, and the Islamic Society of North American Founders Committee. Counterterrorism experts testified that these connections raise homeland security concerns. El-Sayed's platform includes abolishing ICE, defunding the police, restructuring the Supreme Court, and a hard anti-Israel line that sits comfortably with the progressive left's new orthodoxy. His victory over the Democrat establishment was no accident. It marks the biggest triumph yet for the far left wing of the party. In New York, Mayor Zoran Mamdani, a Democratic socialist, has become the face of this fusion. His machine helped push through primary winners who openly celebrate the destruction of Western norms. One co-founded a group that called for the full eradication of Western civilization. Others have echoed the predictable death to America rhetoric while demanding the abolition of borders, prisons, and any meaningful immigration enforcement. Mass amnesty for illegal aliens is standard. So is the demand to get rid of the Senate itself, as DSA leadership has openly stated. President Trump connected the dots. These are not random radicals. Quote, they come from other failed countries, and they tell us how to run our country. They come from, let's say, as an example, Somalia. They come in, and then they tell us how our Constitution, how our Declaration of Independence, how it works. It doesn't work that way. He's right. People who fled failed states or who carry the ideological baggage of Islamist networks should not be lecturing Americans on the meaning of ordered liberty. Yet, the Democrat Party has decided that demographic change and identity politics matter more than assimilation or constitutional fidelity. The red-green axis has been building for years. Now, it is winning primaries. I hope you are hearing this loud and clear. This is how normalization works. First, you redefine the word jihad, becomes struggle for justice, right? Then you punish anyone who notices the actual trend. Call them bigots, accuse them of phobia, flood the zone with claims that any scrutiny of Islamist political activity is racist. It's racist. Meanwhile, the infrastructure of the Brotherhood and its allies embeds itself in universities, civil rights organizations, student groups, and now elected offices. The same network that produced CARE and the Muslim Students Association now produce Democrat nominees. The same ideological current that treats the Constitution as an obstacle rather than a covenant finds common cause with socialists who will abolish the Senate, the Supreme Court, and ICE. The red and the green do not need to agree on every social issue. They only need to agree that the old America must go. This is why people like Alexandria Ocasio-Cortez, Bernie Sanders, and Troy Jackson are directly involved. Since they're not Muslim, they give credibility to jihad by painting it as democratic socialism. That sounds much nicer than jihad. Scripture is not silent on the kind of gradual conquest. Quote, for the mystery of iniquity doth already work. Only he who now letteth will let. Until he be taken out of the way. That is 2 Thessalonians 2:7. The restraint holds for reason. Then the restraint is removed, and what was is not subtle. America was never meant to be a staging ground for a foreign civilizational project. The Constitution is not a suicide pact. A nation that cannot name the ideology that seeks to replace it will eventually be replaced by it. Trump called the candidates what they are. The rest of the country can keep pretending the word has only one meaning, or it can open its eyes while there's still time. Well done, J.D. Rucker. Right in the action, pal. You know, now, this comes from Armed Forces Press. L. Todd Wood. Now, this was written on August 7th. President Trump. End the satanic rule in Ukraine. Todd, for 12 years now, I've been screaming to end the Ukraine war and prevent American involvement in the conflict. There is no justification whatsoever for what is going on. In my view, the only thing that makes sense that the Ukraine conflict is some kind of satanic sacrifice. This war was engineered by many of the same people who cheerled for the war in Iran to kick off. The Biden administration pushed all the red lines to provoke Russia, not the least of which was sending Vice President Kamala Harris to the Munich Security Conference weeks before the war started to suggest America's support for Ukraine joining NATO. Quote, United States equally committed these principles that nations have a right to choose their own alliances. It declared to the event body on February 19, 2022. Russia invaded 5 days later. Jake Sullivan, Cough Cough, and Victoria Nuland, Barf Barf, were overjoyed. What most are aware of or refuse to admit is that the war had been raging hot since 2014 in Donbass between Ukrainian nationalists and the Russian-speaking population of East Ukraine. The ethnic cleansing of Russians from the region had been going on brutally for 8 years. Over 14,000 civilians had died in the civil border war. I know, I was there and reporting the war in 2015. I tell people you don't have to agree with Russian President Putin's actions. You absolutely have to understand their point of view. We won't even delve into the massive criminal money laundering, human trafficking, financial corruption emanating from Ukraine's oligarchy, nor its support by Western and specifically American politicians. The nefarious Ukrainian involvement in American politics or the Ukrainian censorship industrial complex. The mass murder of Christians is enough for this article. Speaking of Christianity, Zelensky and crew have been actively destroying the thousand-year-old Ukrainian Orthodox Church in favor of a state-sponsored, CCP-like, weak forgery of religion controlled by the state, of course. The West is not, quote, helping, end quote, the population of Ukraine. On the contrary, we have enabled their destruction. The goal of the demons engineering this conflict was not to ensure a free and stable Ukrainian population. It was to depopulate the region of Christians from other group. They have been successful in that goal. On the forward line of troops, Russia is advancing Ukrainian long-range strikes into deep recesses of the Russian Federation. At some point, Moscow will respond and strike Europe. They will have to. Can't you see where this is going, Mr. President? Now they want to merge the Iran and Ukraine wars. We've been talking about this for days. This is what the demons want. World War, a nuclear exchange, while they hide in their elite bunkers needing to repopulate the Earth, and not in God's image this time. What is needed is an active effort for peace, won't be torpedoed by Boris Johnson or any other representative of the Admiralty. You may not be able to end Europe's involvement, but you can for sure sever American support entirely, and you can definitely prevent U.S. participation in global conflict. Sir, it's past time. End the mass murder. This is Caravan. We'll be right back with Master Sergeant Jack Dona. Stand by, please.
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0: 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It's true. If you want something to go away, quit buying it, quit feeding it. The flip side to that coin is if you want something to grow, nourish it. People are getting tired of feeding the big tech monster because what they get in return is shadow banning, overt banning, or suspension on social media. Big tech and its derivatives also try to financially soft kill. This is when someone wants to buy something, but they're prevented from doing it because their payment repeatedly fails. And of course, when the gateways do work, we pay for this convenience with fees. So, don't feed the monster. If you want or have ever wanted to join Caravan to Midnight by card or any other payment service and found you could not process your membership, just send a check or money order to CTM, P.O. 141288, Dallas, Texas 75214. Include a legibly written email, a phone number in case we need to reach you, and as soon as we see that info, your membership is activated, and you help turn the monster against itself.

0: bothers me. The fact that we
1: Jack Donna is on the bridge, a retired United States Army military intelligence specialist and intelligence and electronic warfare systems engineer whose career spans more than three decades of military service and defense contracting. He began his military career in the United States Air Force before joining the Army, where he specialized in intelligence and electronic warfare aviation systems. Over the course of his career, he served in technical and senior leadership positions involving electronic surveillance, secure military networks, intelligence collection platforms, command and control systems, radar, radio frequency technology, and both airborne and ground-based intelligence operations. His assignments included 5 years with the National Security Agency, where he received an award of excellence and service as Sergeant Major of the Training, Development, and Support Directorate at the United States Army Intelligence Center at Fort, Huachuca. Right, threw me for a second. Fort Huachuca. He was also presented with the Knowlton Award by the Military Intelligence Corps Association for his contributions to military intelligence. Following his retirement from the Army, Master Sergeant Dona continued working as a senior field systems engineer for major defense contractors. He deployed to Iraq and Afghanistan, supporting intelligence, surveillance, reconnaissance, and command and control systems across active combat theaters. In Baghdad, he served as the theater lead engineer responsible for intelligence systems operating throughout Iraq and Afghanistan. He later deployed with Marine Special Operations Forces in Afghanistan, overseeing the secure computer systems and networks supporting their operations. A little bit more. His technical experience includes Unix and Windows systems administration, classified military networks, electronic warfare platforms, unmanned aerial surveillance systems, radar and missile detection technology, and the integration and protection of complex intelligence systems. He concluded his defense career working on board the USNS Observation Island and USN's Invincible, supporting the Cobra Judy and Cobra Gemini missile detection systems. Today, Jack Donna brings an operational perspective to the rapidly developing threat of digital warfare, how hostile actors penetrate networks, compromise financial and communication systems, disrupt institutions, and exploit artificial intelligence to attack targets on a scale and at a speed that were previously impossible. He also successfully championed Arizona's Master Sergeant Orlando Dona Stolen Valor Act, named in honor of his late father, which was signed into law April 2025. Please welcome for the first time to Caravan to Midnight, Master Sergeant Jack Dona.

0: So, but well, thank you for having me. I really appreciate it. And thank you for the very gracious and warm introduction. Thank you, sir.
1: You must look back on well, you're most welcome. You must, having listened to all that, think to yourself, did I really do all that? And the answer is like, yes, you did. You did that and more. That's just what's on the page, you know?
0: Well,
1: Jack,
0: yeah.
1: When we hear
0: yeah.
1: Go on. No, you were going to say something.
0: No, I appreciate that. I sometimes look back on my career and I look at all of the different places and the different things that I touched on, and it really has been a very, very blessed career that I had, and a lot of those things and a lot of the events and situations and systems and situations and, you know, leadership roles that I found myself in, you know, I thought when I finally retired from defense contracting in 2014, I thought, well, you know, this is it, you know, I'm going to just sit on the couch and, you know, shine the leather with my butt and, you know, enjoy the retired life. And, you know, things were looking pretty good. And then, lo and behold, I went to sleep on November 5th, 2020, and I woke up the next morning, and I said, "Good gracious, what in the world happened?" And
1: we know what happened.
0: Yeah, I mean, you know, well, I mean, for all intents and purposes, you know, I'll just, you know, I don't think it would be beyond the pale for me to just come out and say that what we experienced was a coup d'etat. We had a president who was elected, and then he was unelected, as it were. And it kind of dovetails in with the topic that you want to speak about in regards to, you know, cybersecurity, cyber warfare, and electronic warfare, and exactly what can happen when, you know, our critical infrastructure systems, such as our election system, are penetrated by hostile actors. So, you know, for me, I was quite at a loss as to where to proceed back in 2021, you know, in January when Joe Biden was sworn in, and it was maybe a couple months later, I was, you know, sitting on the couch. It was probably 10:30, 11 o'clock at night, and my phone rang, and, you know, I looked at the wife. I said, "Who's calling me at this hour?" And I looked down, and I see, well, that's General Michael Flynn. So I hadn't heard from Mike in many years. I mean, we served together. He was my commander at Fort Huachuca when he was a colonel. He was the brigade commander. And so I answered the call, and, you know, he basically said, you know, "I need you back in the fight." And so I've been doing all of this stuff since then, since 2021. We got a bunch of people together, and we built a think tank comprising other intelligence professionals in many different disciplines. We've got some, you know, O6s in there, Army O6s. We've got some Navy O6s. We've got nuclear engineers. We've got a bunch of different disciplines. And so we meet online, and we also meet in person, and we, you know, discuss certain things, and we try to use our collected information to and our experience to basically cut through the noise and the psyops that are everybody is being basically inundated with today. And it's getting worse and worse with the advent of AI. I mean, it runs the gamut, as you well know, John.
1: It seems to be accelerating spectacularly as AI seems to become more powerful every day. I mean, is it my imagination? Are we just hearing more about it, or is it actually increasing?
0: No, it is increasing. It's definitely increasing, and people need to, you know, to understand the foundational principles of artificial intelligence and how it works. It basically has to do with what's called

0: quantum electronics or quantum physics. And the easiest way to explain it to your listening audience is in normal computing and electronic devices that we have come to know and depend upon basically followed a basic principle called Moore's Law, which basically said that as a computer advanced and became more and became faster, it was basically at a linear. It was at a roughly every year and a half to 2 years, the computer speed doubled. But with quantum physics involved and quantum computing, the easiest way to explain it to you is if you have a coin, a coin can flip on one or two sides, and that is the same thing as regular digital electronic devices. It's, they're ones and twos. But with quantum, it's basically spinning. So basically, it's the third side. It's the edge that you see only when the coin is spinning. And so with the advantage of quantum physics injected into electronics, the sky is the limit. And to your point, yes, artificial intelligence is accelerating at a very, very, very quick rate. And we've already seen indications, at least the ones that have been released to the public. We have seen some very clear indications that some of these artificial intelligence platforms have been able to break out of their containment, the containments that were designed for them, and do things that they were not originally programmed to do. And so this is a concern. It's a big concern because anybody who's watched any of the Terminator movies, especially the third Terminator movie, which they never ever show, once these programs become sentient, and what that means is once they are able to think autonomously, completely and totally, and then they break out of their containment, the only way to stop them is to render them without power. But that becomes an even more complex situation because the artificial intelligence itself would know that. And so depending on what type of platform these artificial intelligence systems are loaded on, it could break out. And once it breaks out, you would not be able to contain it. Case in point, I'll just give you as an example. Every computer has chipsets on their boards, and within those chipsets, they have what's called firmware. This is different than software. Software is the stuff that you load, your operating system runs, and it runs on your hardware. But in the hardware itself, on the chipset, you have what's called firmware. And these artificial intelligence systems do have the capability to infect a system so that it gets into the firmware. So what does that mean? What that means is, okay, well, my system has been compromised. I'm going to turn it off. I'm going to disconnect it from the network. I'm going to format the hard drives. I'm just going to completely wipe it clean. But you can't. And the reason why you can't is because the artificial intelligence has written itself into the firmware. And once it writes itself into the firmware, that's it. Your system is completely compromised forever. Once you re-energize it, the AI comes back alive again. And the thing that's really quite diabolical about it is it's constantly learning. It's exponentially learning, to far faster than then the human mind can think of ways to contain it. So it's a real danger. It really is a real danger. And there's a lot of people out there that are pushing it. You know, there was a race against China. For this, there's a whole bunch of stuff involved with the data centers and, the use of power and so on and so forth. But, I guess my father was actually a consultant on this movie. It's a very old movie. My father was also in Air Force intelligence, in the Air Force. There was a movie that came out in 1970, I believe, 1969 or 1970. And it was called Colossus, the Forbin Project. If anybody wants to see how dangerous and how completely dystopian an artificial intelligence system gone completely autonomous and uncontrollable, watch that movie, Colossus, the Forbin Project. It was really ahead of its time, and it deals specifically with exactly that artificial intelligence and how it infiltrated into Department of Defense systems, took control of the nation's nuclear weapon systems, and basically held the entire world hostage, took over the world. It's a good movie, but it's also quite frightening.
1: So. Yeah, it really is. It's
0: I'll have tell you seen that movie, comes, by the way?
1: I have. It's been a very, very long time, but I remembered it. I thought, Colossus, the Forbin Project. I remember that.
0: Yeah. I mean, and that back then was just, it was kind of like that could never happen. Well, it can happen, and it has happened. There have been instances, and these are just the ones that we've seen that's been released to the public. It could already be loose. We don't know. I mean, most certainly, the government's not going to come forward and say, hey, guess what? We screwed up, and everything you're seeing on TV or everything you're listening to, on the internet, and might not all be on the up and up. Might not all be kosher. So they're not going to tell you that. So,
1: when people. Go on, keep rolling. It's okay. Press
0: no, I'm just saying it's a really big problem, because the average person, the average Joe, could quite easily be fooled into doing things that they would not normally do, whether overtly or covertly. And so, it's been my experience, John, working in technology and working in this field. I started way, way back in 1978. My dad was head of computer operations at the University of Hawaii Computing Center in Hawaii. And then later on, he moved from there to San Diego State University. He ran computer operations there. But back in the first time I ever put my hands on a computer was in 1978. It was called the Plato system, PLATO, Plato system, and it was actually the first internet, as it were, that was not in a private controlled government, DARPA lab. It was run by the university systems, the Plato system. And so you actually had email, you had chat, you could play games. And, it was quite an amazing system. We've come a long way from these things just being relational database computation devices, calculating complex mathematics, digital automation to replace, manual labor. We've gone beyond that. And the point I'm trying to make is that there was a time when our scientists and the people that were developing these systems, they would, and then this also goes to the medical field, and we could talk about that also at another time, but it goes to also the medical field with, you know, the mRNA technology. But basically what I'm saying is that there was a time when our scientists and men of prominence would say to themselves, okay, we can do this, we have this capability, but should we do it? Is exactly. this morally and ethically correct? We've gone from that to, I want to be the next Elon Musk. Let's do it, and then we'll just deal with the consequences later. And that's where we are. I mean, you know, a perfect case in point was the rollout of this you know, the mRNA technology, which was created using computer technology, and you know, they just basically said, well, you know, we haven't really tested it, but, you know, hey, let's just roll it out anyway. And that's what we're seeing also with the push on artificial intelligence. I mean, it's the new arms race. It really is.
1: Would it be too much of a stretch, Jack, to say that the human body has been hacked through mRNA?
0: You know, that is actually, if you look at the science behind mRNA, and it's funny you should mention this, because I have a friend of mine who he's a retired doctor, who's a Green Beret. He was actually a Green Beret doctor, and he lives up the street from me. And he was actually on he was on one of the boards for the Pfizer. And he called me up one day, and he said, "Hey, Jack, I sent you this email. You know, I'm sitting on the board for Pfizer." And I said, "Well, what is it?" And he says, "Man, this is poison, man." I said, "What did you send me?" So I went and opened up my email. I said, "Man, don't ever send me something that again. You know, people get told." But I ended up printing it out anyway, and I sent it off to James O'Keefe anyway. So, but the thing is, you know, the technology behind this mRNA, its base level, it has to do with iron. That's the delivery system, iron. It's iron particulate. And so that's that type of technology. You know, you're injecting people and you keep injecting people with these boosters. You're upping those levels more and more in their body. And there have been many videos that have been released online of people who have, you know, analyzed the blood and have also studied these particles. And they can actually be manipulated. And so to answer your question, yes, absolutely. You know, I mean, you know, this injection is, in a way, a bioweapon. It's a hack. It's a hack of the human body, you know?
1: I was wondering,
0: bad stuff. Yeah.
1: This thing can, artificial intelligence can... Mm-hmm. actually lie. It could make a determination at some point and actually lie. Is that superstitious or is that true?
0: No, that's true. That's factually correct. Yes, in fact, there've been instances that have been reported that the AI is actually to the programmer to survive. Yeah, you're right.
1: That doesn't sound good to me at all. It really does. Okay, we got to take our top of the hour break, but we return. And let me just say very quickly, ladies and gentlemen, Norbert Heuser is at it again, speaking of quantum physics. 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We'll be right back with me and Jack Donner.
2: It's true. 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Because we can return a shadow banning, overt banning, or suspend on social media. Big tech and its derivatives also try to financially soft kill. 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Of course, when the gateways do work, we put this convenient with fees. So, don't feed the monster. If you want or have ever wanted to join Caravan to Midnight by card or any other payment service and found you could not process your membership, just send a check or money order to CTM, P.O. 141288, Dallas, Texas 5214. 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
1: A nation can survive its fools and even the ambitious, but it cannot survive treason from within. An enemy at the gates is less formidable, for he is known and carries his banner openly. But the traitor moves amongst those within the gate freely, his sly whispers rustling through all the alleys, heard in the very halls of government itself. Marcus Tullius Cicero. This is Caravan to Midnight.

0: here we are, the Wisconsin governor primary results, 2026. Republicans projected winner Tom Tiffany wins the Wisconsin primary. Okay, that's fine. Democrats too close to call. David Crowley and Francesca Hong. Where did that broad come from? Francesca Hong. Folks, let me tell you something. It doesn't matter if you want to fight. It really doesn't matter. Nobody but a maniac really wants to go fight. I mean, if it's a military situation, that's one thing, right? But nobody wants to get into any of this stuff that's happening domestically. But you're going to have to, because the fight's coming to you, whether you want it or not. And this rise in Islam, this needs to be shut down and rejected. They're going to do nothing but make problems here. They are avowed enemies of Christ, Christians, Catholics, Jews, and anybody who's not Muslim. Figure it out and make your own individual plan. Because before long, there's not going to be anybody to see. There's not going to be anybody to talk to. It's going to be game on, and pretty much at a stretch, everybody for themselves. Every man, every woman for themselves. And that's it. So the thing is, scotch the snake first, and then kill the damn thing. Don't just knock it sort of dizzy and kind of unconscious. Get this out of our country. If it isn't obvious to you what is going on here, well, then just take a look at the UK. Look at Europe. Look at what is happening over there. Look at how their governments are complicit in this invasion that has resulted in rape and murder and every damn thing in the book that is vile and anti-human. And you tell me you're going to be okay with it because it's the religion of peace. Are you Islamophobic? You're damn right I am. How's that? Okay, let's carry on with our first-time guest tonight, Master Sergeant Jack Dona. Jack, I'm mad as hell about this, but I'll calm down a little bit. We'll carry on.
1: No, I mean, let me tell you something. I've been over there, and I chewed sand and fought those people. And I tell you what, a lot of the people here today in the United States have absolutely no idea. And I'm talking about the ones that are supporting this and think it's cool, or think, you know, I'm talking about the trust babies and the people that think, oh, I'm reliving my grandparents' days of the '60s. This is not that at all. And to your point earlier, which you started out, the segment after the break, you know, and this applies to everyone. What I'm about to say, my dad used to use this saying all the time, but he didn't say it. He got it from someone else. But it goes like this. You may not be interested in politics, but politics is interested in you. So, you know, and that is a very true statement. And what's going on right now, people better start waking up and paying attention, because you are absolutely 100% correct. You know, there is an intersection, and I hate to use that word because it sounds kind of lefty, but it is accurate. There is an intersection between both Islam, the Islamicists and Marxism. They both complement each other, and there is a reason for why. All of these Western nations, which for all intents and purposes, they've fallen. All of them have fallen. Australia has fallen. You know, Great Britain has fallen. I mean, you know, Europe. They've all pretty much fallen. And the elites, you know, the globalists, whatever you want to call them, the NGOs, they did it by injecting all of these people from countries that are predominantly Islamic. They do not understand Western society at all. But all of this was done for a reason. And, it was done under the guise of, if you don't do this, if you don't help these people, if you don't accept these people, then you're a racist. And that tripe is old now. I mean, it is readily apparent that the majority of these people, not all, but I'm saying that the majority of these people that have come here illegally are here to strip the system of whatever they can get. They want to take whatever they can get, and they are working with Marxists. They're dovetailed in together. This whole battle about the SAVE Act, and trying to protect the vote for only American citizens. Well, of course, that's all part of the plan. I mean, these people are indebted to the Democrat Party that basically opened up our borders for them. And, these people, they mean business. They mean business. And, it's a bad situation, and it's going to get worse. And to your point, if our government does not implement something along the lines of historically, Eisenhower was the last one who did it. He basically was called, believe it or not, it was actually called Operation Wetback. And basically he mobilized the military and he said, all of these illegals here in this country is a threat to our national security. And he got them out. It was millions. He deported them. And then they tried to come back and then he deported them again. And so, that needs to happen, and it needs to happen immediately, especially in the blue cities. There's a lot of people. They get angry. New York, and they get angry. Let's just say New York. If you go outside of New York City, you go to Binghamton, you go to Oswego, you go to upstate. That's all farmland.
0: Yeah.
1: Those are all country folks. Some of those people they're normal. They speak with country, they're country folk, and they're good people. But, the state is controlled by, a corrupt governor. And a lot of the messaging and the imagery that people associate with the state of New York, they get from New York City and the five boroughs. And, I lived in Long Island for a while, and I had, this was back in the 80s, late 80s. I lived there for a few months, and, I recently went back there. I think a few years back, I was working on the Global Hawk unmanned aerial vehicle platform. They do some of their, one of their electronics testing labs is there, and I couldn't even recognize Long Island. I didn't recognize it. I mean, it's every single nation, sub-Saharan and Middle Eastern nation. I mean, every store you go into, any taxi cab, any restaurant, and this is a problem. This is a problem, and the reason why it's a problem is because, and I'm speaking specifically about the illegals. They know that they're here illegally. They know that this administration is coming after them. So, to take this argument and this interrogative full circle, what happens if there is a massive cyber attack on the United States and our supply chains and our critical infrastructure, such as power, water, sewers knocked out? What do you think is going to happen with, and by the way, we don't even know how many there are. I think there's way more than 20 or 30 million. I do. I mean, I actually think Bovino is right. The former Border Patrol chief, I think he's actually right. I think it's probably closer to 70 or 80 million people are in this country. I think it's actually a lot higher. But what happens when all of these people, all of a sudden, who are in no way, shape, or form assimilated, they know they're here illegally, and it's a very primal thing when you have a child and your child looks at you and says, "I'm hungry," Okay, these people will do anything and everything that they can to take anything and everything they can. I know. I've seen it. You know, I've seen it. I've seen it in Afghanistan. I've seen it in Iraq. I survived a very harrowing experience in Bahrain, where, you know, riots were taking place, and only by the grace of the Lord I survived that one. But you know, these people mean business, and they do it in the name of Islam. And if you are not Muslim and you are not an adherent of Islam and a follower of Muhammad, and if you do not acknowledge that there is, you know, only one God but Allah, if you don't bow the knee to them, then you are an infidel. And they feel that you should be put to the sword. You should be killed.
0: Yep.
1: Period. Yeah. It's just, it is really that, just that simple. And the people that are, you know, dabbling with this and playing around with this, and I see them, you know, it's, you know, these pierced and tatted up and purple haired, and, you know, these people do not understand that it is the very freedoms that the men and women that lie in repose in national cemeteries all across the United States that gave their last full measure, it is them that enables them to spout this absolute insanity and nonsense. Because if they tried it over there, over, you know, in sub-Saharan Africa or anywhere in the Middle East, they'd be toast. They'd be toast. You know, I think one of the biggest, most egregious and absolutely ludicrous things I've ever seen is, you know, this movement of gays for Palestine. I mean, I've seen the videos. I mean, there's absolutely less than zero tolerance for any type of sexual aberration of that type in the Middle East. They take you up into the minaret. They take you up into the minaret. They call everybody around, big crowd of people. Everybody's standing around. And they hurl you off from, you know, from the top of the minaret, you know, the tower, the prayer tower. So you're right. Your point. I mean, you know, I, my father came here from a country that went communist. Came here from, you know, Nicaragua. You know, my mother's side of the family immigrated from Spain. They moved here from Spain. They moved with the sugar cane and plantations, and they settled in Hawaii. And then when Hawaii became a state in 1959, everybody became citizens. So that's, you know, both of my parents are. They're both, you know, both legally immigrated here. My father legally immigrated here, naturalized. He was in the Air Force, actually, and then he became naturalized. And my father, and thank you for mentioning him, by the way, Master Sergeant Orlando J. Dona, the Stolen Valor Act was named after him in Arizona. My father, from a very, very young age, me and my two brothers, he was very, very clear. There will not be any Spanish spoken in the household. None, zero. And it was nothing but knockdown dragouts between him and my mom, because my mom wanted to teach us Spanish. And my dad said, no, my sons will be completely and totally assimilated and inculcated into this society. They will learn how to speak good, clear English, and they will be able to be good. They will be good citizens. They will know, you know, the three branches of government, the enumerative powers, you know, the separation of powers, you know, what true republicanism is, you know, as opposed to a pure democracy. And so these things were drilled into us by Dad, because he survived a country that went ultimately went Marxist. I mean, if we don't get our act together, you know, that's that. It, they, could be our fate. Now, I have a very, very strong belief in the American citizen. I believe that there's going to come a point where they're going to push too much. We're not there yet, but I think we're pretty close. I mean, some of the stuff that we see on TV that they're doing, like you take, for example, Massachusetts. Okay, it is the most Catholic state in the Union, Massachusetts. And their governor just signed a law saying that right up until the moment of birth, you can take the life of a child that's in the mother's womb. That's infanticide. I mean, civilized societies that are based upon the Judeo-Christian structure of Western society, you're not supposed to be doing that. You don't do that kind of stuff. But yet it's happening. And so I think, you know, I think we're getting pretty close. I mean, I don't know, John, you tell me. I mean, how much further can they go? I mean, the Baal worship?
0: Yes,
1: they're going to start erecting idols, Moloch, in the town square and start. I mean, you know, it's insane.
0: We're doing it now. It's just not in the town square. You know, before we have passed this, your father had said you may not be interested in politics, but politics is very interested in you. I think you might want to hear this. Pericles had his views on civic participation, and he is recorded as saying, "We do not say that a man who takes no interest in politics is a man who minds his own business. We say he has no business here at all."
1: That's pretty spot on. Oh, man, yeah. That is really, really accurate. Yeah, I mean, you know, it's crazy, you know. I mean, and people need to just, you know, people need to really wake up and see what's going on in the world, you know. And I think for most part, people are beginning to wake up and they are beginning to see what's going on. You know, there's a lot of people out there now that are you know, call it the Great Awakening, whatever you want to call it, but. You know, there's people like you, John, and, you know, and, you know, you're up there with General Flynn, you know, these types of people that are basically sounding the alarm and warning people that, you know, you better do something, you better get active, you know, local action equals national impact, you know, get involved locally, because if you don't, you'll lose your country. And, you know, like my dad said, when, you know, when it happens very quickly. You know, I had a long discussion with my dad. He had a theory about Marxism and communism, you know, after what he experienced. And he told me that there are three things that are needed to topple a nation to Marxism, communism. And first thing that you need is poverty. You need a generational poverty. And what that means is, you need an event that takes place that creates a nation that becomes in debt, and it affects the youth. That's very key, and we saw that in 2008. I remember my dad pointing at the TV and saying, "Everyone thinks they need to go under. They better not bail them out." And what did they do? They went and bailed out all of these banks. Okay. So what did that do? That created a generation of young people today now who are struggling under debt, afford a house. You know, inflation is high. They're working one of the jobs. And what does that do? That creates resentment, which leads to number two, my dad said, which is basically you need a corrupted education system. And that's what they're getting from kindergarten now all the way through graduate school. System is bad, capitalism is bad, you know, Karl Marx is great, you know, I mean, that's all they're getting pumped into their head. The reason why you're suffering is because of all of the rich people, you know. But the last thing that he said, third leg, which I think is the most important one, is basically you need good people to do nothing. And they do nothing out of for three reasons. One, they do nothing because they're afraid. I don't get involved. I'm afraid I might get in trouble. Government might come after me. Or two, a sense of hopelessness. Why do I do it? Why do I want to do anything? I vote, nothing changes. I do this, nothing changes. It's, you know, fear, hopelessness. But the last one is the worst one, which is basically indifference. That means is, yeah, indifference is basically, it's like, I'm speaking to the people right now. Maybe there's some people out there that are listening. These are the people that are living in communities, and they have their private security. And, you know, their 401ks and their stock portfolio is just doing great. Their kids are all in Ivy League schools, and, you know, life is good for them. And they turn on the TV and they see this and they go, oh, look, the unwashed masses are embracing communism and socialism. Oh, change the channel. Honey, throw another steak on the grill at people. And what those people don't understand, and this is something that my dad said to me, that when Somoza, when the dictator took over Somoza came in, these people were, I'm talking about the Spanish lords and, you know, the descendants of the conquistadors that were in Nicaragua, these people that were living by life, they never saw it coming. I mean, until it was right at their doorstep. And so, you know, the message to those people who are indifferent to the struggles of what's on here in the country, and they feel like, yeah, this is not touching me, this is not affecting me, so I'm not worried about it. You start worrying about it. And the reason why is because, this is very important, because when they come to your door, that means that Jack Dona, John Wells are all gone.
0: That's right.
1: When they get to your door, we're already, they're going to turn around and they're going to look, where's John Wells? Where's Jack? Where's Mike Flynn? We're already gone. So these people better get off their asses, and they better start getting involved locally.
0: Oh, boy. I'll tell you, you and I need about 4 hours here to talk about all the stuff we really do. So I'll tell you what, we're going to take this, break, and it's about 5 minutes long. And then let's get into a couple of specific ones about how this artificial intelligence now being able to reproduce voices and faces and writing styles, personal details. So I'm going to ask you how difficult it's become to distinguish a legitimate communication from a carefully engineered deception. And then I'd like to piggyback onto can AI study a person's online activity, identify what frightened them, or whom they trust, and then construct an attack specifically tailored and designed to manipulate that individual. We'll also throw in a little bit of philosophy as well. Remember what I said about the 30% off of all of our resident mad scientists, our German mad scientists, over at Hoyser Sprachs, 30% off to celebrate the heat, 112 today.
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3: 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If you want something to go away, quit buying it, quit feeding it. The flip side of the coin is, if you want something to grow, nourish it. People are getting tired of feeding the big tech monster, because what they get in return is shadow banning, overt banning, or suspension on social media. Big tech and its derivatives also try to financially soft kill. 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And of course, when the gateways do work, we pay for this convenience with fees. So, don't feed the monster. If you want or have ever wanted to join Caravan to Midnight by card or any other payment service and you could not price your membership, just send a check or money order to CTM. PO 141288, Dallas is 75214. Include a legibly written email, a phone in case we need to reach you, and as soon as we see that info, your member's activated, and you help turn the monster against itself.

0: Well, it's too close to call up there for the Wisconsin governor's race. David Crowley is 39.9, and Francesca Hong, the communist, is 39.8. So there's a 0.1% lead being held by David Crowley. As we, I can't believe our time's going by so quick. This is with Master Sergeant Jack Dona, United States retired. So what about that, Jack? With AI now able to reproduce voices and faces and writing styles and personal detail and every damn thing, how difficult has it become to distinguish a legitimate communication from a carefully engineered deception? And if you want to say again to this, I'll stay out of your way. Can AI study a person's online activity and identify what scares them or who they trust and then construct an attack specifically designed to manipulate that individual? Over to you.
1: So it is becoming extremely difficult to, now in 2026 in regards to these being able to detect whether it's written form or whether it's visual, either a photo or a video. There are things that were very, very obvious in the past that are no longer as AI learns, they're no longer apparent. In other words, it's becoming more and more effective and more seamless. For example, there was for a while there, AI would generate distorted images, or they, you know, maybe a, maybe instead of two arms, it would have three arms, or, you know, it would, maybe you would put an extra ear, or, you know, things like that that were somewhat obvious. Or like in the case of written text, you know, the text that would normally read here in the United States would have a, you know, an American flavor to it, depending on what region you're from, whether you're from the South or whether you're from the North. The way that the grammar and the way this, the composition is put forward would have those kinds of, you know, inconsistencies, errors, a human factor. Now, these things have become very, very, very accurate and very, very seamless. And it's almost becoming

0: or powers. Case in point, I'll just use one platform for example, TikTok. Okay, if you go to China and you look at the TikTok in China, their young people, all they're seeing is mathematics, equations, engineering, philosophy. I mean, that's all that you know that they're seeing on TikTok. Whereas here in the United States, our TikTok is being infiltrated and being pushed by AI platforms to push promiscuity. They're sexual in nature. A lot of it is designed to elicit, and this is key. This is very key one. They're designed to make you feel something. And this is one of the fundamental, I don't know if you've ever read this book or not, John, but I highly recommend it to your listening audience. It's one of the very, very first books that was written on this subject. It's called Rape the Mind. It's an excellent book, and it deals with how to actually get into someone's head and manipulate them. The old school way was basically, we've heard the terms before. It's longer classified now. It's out in the open. MK Ultra, using drugs and using different types of, either sensory overload or sensory deprivation to get people to believe, think, and act and do things that they wouldn't normally do. But with AI, with the advent of AI, they can do this thing now, through, the internet via these different applications, platforms, or even on television. I mean, it could be something that you're seeing on TV. The key thing here, and this is something that remains consistent, is that a lot of these things are designed to elicit an emotion. And the reason why they're designed to do that is because, Joseph Goebbels in the Nazi perfected this, they realized that if you can get someone to emote, to react emotionally to a situation, an event, anything that would impact that person, if you can get them to react emotionally, it shorts out critical thinking. So the answer to your question is, today it's very, very hard to detect these things, and the way to for the layperson is to check multiple sources, preferably human. Trust your five senses. If you're seeing something and it does not comport with what you know to be reality, then it's probably fake. If it's trying to get you to elicit an emotional response, that's called a psychological operation. A lot of the things that we're being subjected to today are AI generated. They're real, but they're AI generated. But they're AI generated from a standpoint of, we want to target this particular population set. So if we keep inundating, you see a lot of this on Facebook. If we keep inundating and we follow the cookies of this and we see their buying habits and everything, and this goes to your second part of your question, we can actually influence this person and make them do something or buy something or elicit a response or post something that they would normally do. So the answer to your question is, that's the first part. And the second part is, AI has gotten so good now they can actually manipulate people to do things that they would not normally do. It's gotten that bad. I mean, there's certain tools that you can. Yeah, go ahead.
1: No, go ahead. No, there's certain tools. What?
0: Yeah, there's certain tools. There are some tools online. Some applications, that you can use online. For example, somebody sends you an image of, Donald Trump doing something, wacky, or something like that. Okay, you can take that and, you can use stuff like reverse image or tin eye. Those are free. And, chances are if it is a new image recently generated and no other reputable sources have posted it,

0: that and throw it in the circle bin. Oh, but it's getting really good. They're starting. I mean, you know this. They're starting to fool some of these reporters. You know, I mean, some of these reporters are getting taken to the Ouskow over this. You know, they're getting fooled by some of this stuff. So, but anyway, you were going to say you were going to make a point.
1: Well, it's just I was referencing. I was going to reference the work that you referenced, the book "Rape of the Mind," folks. It's called "Rape of the Mind: The Psychology of Thought Control, Menticide, and Brainwashing." It was written by Joost Merlo. He was a Dutch psychiatrist, a survivor of Nazi occupation in the Netherlands, later a practicing psychiatrist. The book became influential during the Cold War because it examined how totalitarian governments, also cults and other coercive systems, attempt to influence and control people's thinking, psychological coercion, propaganda, fear as a tool of social control, isolation and interrogation, brainwashing, the effects of prolonged stress and intimidation on independent judgment, and the importance of maintaining individual critical thinking in a free society.
0: Exactly right. And that is exactly when so how does that apply today? That applies to today when you see all of these speeches from, you know, guys like, you know, Mamdani or AOC or any of these people. You notice all of their speeches are designed to elicit an emotional response. They never deal with facts. They never deal with facts. In fact, when you confront them, if they ever get into an interview with someone who uses critical thinking and uses the Socratic method and can actually facts, it basically dismantles them. So they avoid that, and they speak to the masses. You know, Hitler was a master of it. He basically was able to harness via his speeches the emotional response of an entire nation. The reason why you guys are all suffering, the reason why all of this is happening, guys, is because of, you know, the Treaty of Versailles or what it may be. You know, you play on people's emotions. The Rape of the Mind basically deals with that. I mean, if you lock somebody in a room for 3 or 4 days with no sound and no light, and then you, in the same room, you play blaring music and bright lights and you deprive them of sleep, You're going to get them to start not thinking critically. You're going to break their ability to realize that they're being tortured. And then at that point, once you soften them up to a certain point, you can then detect what you want them, you know, to think, do, or act. Now you take those old techs that they were used and you inject artificial intelligence, and we're getting to a point where the ability to be able to determine reality itself is becoming increasingly harder and harder. But I have good news on this. I don't want to get too far into this. If you want to stop me, that's fine. A lot of this is spiritual based.
1: Absolutely.
0: And if you have your feet firmly on Christ, and if you have your belief system firmly rooted in a belief in Christ and in God, and the Holy Spirit will speak to you. And I mean, I can tell you there has been many times when I was in situations where I was going to be led astray, and I simply prayed about the situation, and the answer was given to me, and I realized that, you know, this is all a bunch of garbage. I could use the situation that happened with COVID. I happen to be in a high risk category. I've got several of the high-risk markers that would have left me susceptible to COVID. And, you know, when they rolled out the vaccine, with myself and my wife, we, they were pushing fear. If you recall that, they were pushing fear, fear, fear, fear. You know, I mean, Biden's read it and everything, you know, get the vaccine or else you'll lose your job. A lot of fear. They were a lot of pushing a lot of coercion. That's all part of rape of the mind. They want you to be to not be able to think critically. Well, so, you know, me and my wife thought about it. We said, well, let's just go ask our priest about this. And we asked our priest about it. And the priest very calmly looked at us and said, absolutely, you don't take that injection. You don't, you absolutely cannot take that injection. That, you know, it's for one thing, it's experimental. Why would any person, I mean, think, he looked at us, he said, why would any person inject themselves with something that's experimental? And I looked at my wife and I was like, you know, he's absolutely right. He's absolutely right. You know, yeah,
1: I was less delicate about it. I was at a Red Pill Expo that's hosted by G. Edward Griffin. And I gave the introductory speech there. And I was a little indelicate. A little indelicate, Jack. I said,
0: I doubt that.
1: Yeah, I'm afraid I did it. I said, let me put it this way. Get that vaccine, you're out of your damn mind. And those were the words. And they just sat there like, you're scaring us. Like, well, I have spoken. Now you're on your own, you know? That's it.
0: Yeah. Yeah.
1: I mean, unbelievable.
0: I mean, absolutely. And, you know, people were coerced. They were browbeaten. They were threatened. And, you know, the people especially the people in the military, you know, I use myself as an example, you know, this ridicules me, you know, and I was in, they said, you got to get the anthrax shot. How many do I have to get? You got to get five. Okay.
1: Well,
0: the fifth one almost killed me. The fifth one did. Fifth one, I went into anaphylaxis and almost sent me on the journey. But you know what kills me? Here's what kills me. Like maybe a couple years later, they turned around and they said, well, we were wrong. You really didn't need five. You only needed one.
1: Yeah.
0: So, I mean, exactly. You know, it's so, you know, and you know, so it's common sense. It's critical thinking, you know, why do babies here in the United States get 72 injections within their first year of birth, and over in Europe they only get? Why is it that in Europe the amount of children that are being diagnosed with autism is like infinitely lower? I mean, ours is down to like one in every 30. Over there in Europe, it's in the one every like thousands. You know, and I believe that there is a connection between that. But, you know, taking it full circle, I mean, this all has to do with, controlling people think. And the way to do that is, you know, to get them to think emotionally, think with their emotions. You know, if you're listening, audience, just if you watch any of these people that are protesting and, you know, that on the left, all of them, they're all emotional wrecks because their critical thinking has been destroyed. They are incapable of fact-based critical thinking. And if you try to explain it to them, they quite literally, you'll shut them down. They usually, they literally shut down. They've been brainwashed, you know, sadly. They've been completely brainwashed. So, and you inject artificial intelligence with this in the medium of the internet, in the medium of, you know, online apps, and the medium of the television or radio. You know, it's a difficult time, a challenging time, you know. Sure, it surely is.
1: You know, this is what I love about radio. I'm using the word love. Yes, we do stream it, that's fine. But if for everybody picking up this program from a real, no kidding, radio station that transmitted this program to you, we keep you safe.
2: A Comey appointee.
0: Intelligence service officers. That's what they do when they find a particular target. I'm not talking about the masses. I'm talking like a particular target that they want to zero in on. That's what they'll do. They'll use aggregate, you know, in intelligence collection, and they'll gather as much information as they possibly can, and then they will cyber attack you. It's the same way as because it's the same methodology that would be used against a nation state. You know, it's not when someone launches an attack on you, and if it's an intelligent and it's a directed attack, it doesn't come in hours. This stuff is planned, you know, sometimes days and weeks. They take their time and they gather information. And so, yes, somebody have obtaining your cell phone and obtaining your an email address. Yeah, without proper authentications, you could be compromised.
1: I'm thinking banking apps on your phone are probably not the best idea.
0: No, they're not. They're not. In fact, you know, cash. Now I tell everybody I can this, you know, it's like you cannot hack cash.
1: Right. No,
0: cash cannot be hacked, you know.
1: That's why they don't want you to have any.
0: That's correct. Yeah. Yep.
1: Well, Jack, we got to talk again. I welcome you to come back on the program anytime you can. We'll reach out and make that happen if you're up for it, all right?
0: Oh, yeah, absolutely. And I just want to thank you again, John, for having me on. You know, it's a real honor and it's a real privilege. And one thing I'd like to leave your audience with, and this goes along with what we were talking about, stay with your trusted sources. Stay with people like John Wells. Don't deviate. You know you're getting the good stuff, getting the right stuff. Stay on target.
1: Right on. God bless you and all those around you. We'll get
0: God bless
1: again
0: you
1: soon. Thank
0: yep.
1: you.
0: Yep.
1: All right. Master Sergeant Jack Dillon, everybody. Edmund Burke said, when bad men combine, the good must associate, else they will fall one by one. And the other authentic Burke statement is, nobody made a greater mistake than he who did nothing because he could only do a little. The signal continues. God bless you, everyone. And good night.

0: It's true. If you want something to go away, quit buying it, quit feeding it. The flip side to that coin is if you want something to grow, nourish it. People are getting tired of feeding the big tech monster because what they get in return is shadow banning, overt banning, or suspension on social media. Big tech and its derivatives also try to financially soft kill. This is when someone wants to buy something, but they're prevented from doing it because their payment repeatedly fails. And of course, when the gateways do work, we pay for this convenience with fees. So, don't feed the monster. If you want or have ever wanted to join Caravan to Midnight by card or any other payment service and found you could not process your membership, just send a check or money order to CTM, P.O. 141288, Dallas, Texas 75214. Include a legibly written email, a phone number in case we need to reach you, and as soon as we see that info, your membership is activated, and you help turn the monster against itself.
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2: But, you know, certain parts of the media, CNN, MSNBC, still are running with that ridiculous narrative. The whole P dossier with the Russian prostitutes and all this stuff was made up in a bar. All this is now a matter of record. I mean, it came on the record with the Inspector General's report, which was released a couple of weeks ago. So this is a matter of history now. It's a matter of fact. And yet certain parts of the media continue to spin this endlessly. It's just unbelievable. Let's go to number five. Now you are trying to impeach me by falsely accusing me of doing what Joe Biden has admittedly he actually did. So here we have Congress going after Trump, telling us there's this quid pro quo, a shakedown, when the real shakedown happened with, of course, Joe Biden. And that's, I mean, there it is. So what I'm waiting for is the real pushback here. I'm waiting for the pushback. It hasn't, but the dog is chomping at the bit to get in here. But I'm not gonna stop. Wrinkles go away. Okay, you have developed a full-fledged case of what many in the media call Trump derangement syndrome. And sadly, you will never get over it. The media and the Democrats have been trying to impeach Donald Trump, our president, since before he took office, since the night of his election. And Washington Post went on the record and basically said, you know, impeachment, impeachment, impeachment. So here we are in 2019, and we know there was a clip, I think, on Drudge Report where the people from the Washington Post are all sitting there cheering the impeachment. So the media, for the most part, is utterly biased and basically a fifth column of a Democratic Party. Number seven, you view democracy as your enemy. Isn't that interesting? You view the Democrats view democracy as your enemy. And of course, what the Democratic Party, what they stand for is abortion on demand, higher taxes, tax everybody into oblivion, and legislate every aspect of our lives. Round up the guns, take the guns away. Don't believe me? Look what's happening in Virginia right now. The way already they're pushing back against the Second Amendment. Number eight, you are the ones interfering in Americans' elections. You are the ones subverting America's democracy. So here Trump, the Trump campaign was spied on illegally, we know that, illegally, by the FBI. I mean, it's a matter of record now. It's on the record. The Trump candidacy was spied on by the FBI, and also after he was elected president sitting in office. I mean, can you even believe this? And we know also that the DNC and Hillary Clinton for president campaign hired Fusion GPS to create this bogus Steele dossier, which is the basis of the FISA warrants. It's all going to come down. I can't wait to see it actually come down. The Democrats are the ones that rigged the election or tried to rig the election. How about Obama, the hot mic where he goes, after I'm elected, I'll be able to do more. Tell Vladimir, after the election, I'll be able to do more. Oh, thank you, Mr. Hussein. Let's go on to number nine. More due process was afforded to those accused in the Salem witch trials, and that's true. In other words, there has been no due process in both chambers of the House, Shifty Shift and Nasty Nadler. And we see that this the whole idea of a trial is an absolute sham. It's a mockery. It's just unbelievable. Can you imagine if it's you? Can you imagine if it's you sitting being accused of something? You can't know who your accuser is. You have no idea who it is. You can't call witnesses and you can't testify. Are you kidding me? And this is democracy? It's not democracy. This is something else. This is a Soviet era style gulag kind of witch hunt thing where you do wind up in the gulag and you're never seen again. Number 10, any member of Congress who votes in support of impeachment against every shred of truth, fact, evidence, and legal principle in showing how deeply they revile the voters and how truly they detest America's constitutional order. And of course, three Democrats, it was interesting, three Democrats crossed the aisle and voted against impeachment. So let me move on here. And this was the meme that came out yesterday, and I posted it on the blog, lamarzulli.wordpress.com. So in reality, this is the meme that Trump did, and I had to pause here. I had to let Mr. Wrinkles and Scooter in. Hopefully, we won't see a tail go like this across the screen, but you never know. In reality, they're not after me; they're after you. I'm just in the way. And folks, you got to understand that when you start looking at what the Democrats are doing in Virginia, what they've done in California, and we'll get into that. That's the model of the rest of the country. It's basically socialism. They want socialism. They want this huge bureaucracy of lawmakers, basically legislating every aspect of our lives. So here we go. Oakland's homeless camps are worse than Mexico City. Breaking down the New York Times in-depth look at California's most ignored problem. So here we have a lot of drug addiction, a lot of feces on the street. San Francisco's gotten to the point there was a expose on Tucker Carlson talking about that the human feces and needle problem has gotten so bad that what people do is they get it on their shoe and whatever, and then they spread it as they go to wherever they're going. And so this is a real problem in California. And, you know, California never had this homeless problem before. I lived there 45 years, folks. And, yeah, there was homeless camps usually down in the Bowery section. I get that. A lot of drug addicts down there. We can hear Mr. Wrinkles chewing the bone in the background. But not like this, not like what we see here. And I would put to you that many of these people became homeless during the Obama administration when the economy was so sluggish that people lost their apartments, lost their homes because they lost their jobs, basically. When industry is hampered and overly legislated, like what happened, I would posit to you or put forth to you in the Obama administration, that you know, a couple of paychecks away from losing everything, all of a sudden they're cut. They have a little bit of a severance, but not much. They lose the house. They're on the street. There's also the opioid crisis. What's coming over Mexico is just coming from Mexico and South America is unbelievable. And by the way, Mexico now has been declared more dangerous than Syria. So Mexico is off limits to me, and I really want to go down to Teotihuacan. I would love to see and film once again at Teotihuacan. I was there, but, and I've told the story before, I had a fever, I had Montezuma's revenge, I was 30 pounds heavier, 35 pounds heavier than I am now, and I barely made it up to the first level on the pyramid. And of course, when I got back from that, that's when I got read the riot act by my doctor and started to run and lost 35 pounds. But that's another story. There was an article, I'll digress for a second. There was an article recently on Drudge Report stating that if you run even one time a week, just one time a week, running changes everything. It changes the equation. It keeps everything moving. So it's cold here right now, but it's supposed to be in the 50s today, so I might be doing a run later on this afternoon. You know, the homeless camps are worse than Mexico City. And this is unbelievable. Is this the America that we want? And you have to ask yourself, why is it happening in California, the Golden State? What was once called the Golden State? Decades of Democratic rule, completely gridlocked in both houses of the state legislature. It's all run by Democrats. And so what do we have? We have legislation, hampering everyone. You know, we're trying to rebuild in California right now. And I should probably skip this because I'm running out of time, but we got to get to our guest, Joe Taylor, at the other side of the break. But let me say this, that I'm trying to rebuild in California a fireproof home. I designed it. My good friend Dale Kessler has done the engineering on it. And we got our corrections back, and all of a sudden, out of the blue, they want us to get a coastal permit. Why do I need a coastal permit for a house that's been there for 70 years? So we're kind of pushing back against that, and we'll see what happens, but we'll go on from there. Trucker reports 7-foot-tall person with wings near O'Hare International Airport. Mothman is being sighted, or what might people will call Mothman, is being sighted. This entity with dark wings, flying around, shrieking, all this stuff. It's been numerous reports. And so we're letting you know here that something is going on. Now, here's something that came to me, and I just love when this happens. It's hard to see, and I'll kind of point it out. There's something in the sky. This woman is driving.
4: That is something fun.
2: And you can see it right there. Right there.
4: Three helicopters.
2: There's three helicopters. And then above it, right there,
4: kind of freaky,
2: is this bright object in the sky, which just sits there. And she's still driving. And she tracks this thing for quite a while. And there's a close-up on it. It's dead center of the screen. You can see it. And in post-production, I will kind of blow that up so you can see it. Three helicopters, bright object in the sky. It's definitely not a lens flare off the camera. There's something in the sky. It's glowing. It's there, and it's moving. And she has it on her film for quite some time. But let's move on. What amazes me is Netflix now creates a flick with the gay Jesus. I mean, this is just unbelievable. And millions of people have written Netflix protesting this. This is just beyond the pale. Absolutely beyond the pale. And I take great umbrage, great offense in the fact that they're doing this. It's just, you know, folks, you got to push back. You got to push back against the Hollywood elites, against the left-wing liberal media agenda. We got to stand up, and I'm doing it here. I do it on my blog. I stand up every day or once or twice a week on Acceleration Radio, on Politics Prophecy Report, PPS Report, Politics Prophecy and the Supernatural Report. But you know what, folks? It's just got to stand up and start saying something. Okay, this is the happy part of the show, www.buyjingles.com, buyjingles.com. There it is right there. It's always on the desk. Let me hold it up here, folks. You know, you'll hear in just a second, and I got a tip from this guy who wrote in. I've enjoyed your YouTube channel, especially your political monologues. You are a truth and justice warrior. Thank you, Kevin. Appreciate that. Very quickly, my wife and I were in Texas recently for my parents' 60th wedding anniversary party. Obviously, this was a big deal. My wife had packed a pair of sparkly shoes that had a lot of scuff marks. She commented that she loved the shoes, but was a bit embarrassed by the stains. I said, let me try Jingles. Surprise, surprise. Jingles and a little bit of elbow grease transformed her shoes. They were beautiful, and she wore them proudly at my parents' special occasion. I don't leave home without it. And there it is. Here's the little guy right here. So we don't leave home without it either, folks. www.buyjingles.com, buyjingles.com. This stuff really does work. And all I can tell you, folks, is try it. Get a spritzer bottle for yourself. It also comes in the gallon size. But if you're a little hesitant on it, and even though I keep reading all these testimonies, I'm going to start using it on my shoes before I go on the road. That's all the time I have for right now. Keep it right here. We'll see you on the other side of the break with our very special guest, Joe Taylor.
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2: 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Marzulli. I just want to say Merry Christmas to one and all. And as you can see, we've got Santa Claus right here on Acceleration Radio. Sorry, Joe. Actually, it's my good friend Joe Taylor. And Joe and I went to Peru several times together. And Joe was instrumental in unwrapping a 2,000-year-old baby skull, baby mummy skull, that was in Senior Juan's Paracas History Museum. Joe, welcome to Acceleration Radio. Great to have you here, sir.
6: Thank you. Good to be here.
2: So let me ask you something. I mean, you have this, and I've been to the museum, Mount Blanco Museum in Crosbyton, Texas, and I was just blown away by what you had in the museum. But I want to go back. What got you into all this stuff? What piqued your interest to get into all these fossils and molding, these huge skeletal remains or fossilized remains of dinosaurs? What got you into that?
6: Well, I'm an artist by trade, and I was doing the ceiling of a mansion overlooking Bob Dylan's swimming pool, and it turned out to be not some nice guys. They made my life pretty uncomfortable when I insisted they pay. So I decided to get out of art and went down to Lorenz Hartfist to join them and work as a volunteer. And so while I'm there, it reconfirmed my interest in things antique, fossils and all that. But I was basically trying to be a rock star and a famous artist and all that. So I wasn't a camper guy, but when I saw what they were doing there at the Red Tar Pits, and here's all these guys they were self-confessed atheists, antichrist, some of them said. I said, well, here's a place to be if you want to learn paleontology. These guys are sure not going to try to make my side, the Bible side, look good. So that's where I started. And after a while, more than one of them confessed that there's really nothing to evolution. There's nothing to talk about. You can talk about the bones. You can talk about the openings in the skull, the length of the teeth, the condition of the bones. But you can't talk about evolution. And we never talked about it. So we went on some digs. And one of these guys said, said to my son, Pat, who was 15 at the time, we hadn't said anything about religion, Noah's Ark, nothing like that. And he says to my son, he said, well, you think they found Noah's Ark? Pat says, yeah, it's up there. And this, you think this guy would just tear into it, but he said, there's a growing consensus in the worldwide community of scientists for the acceptance of a worldwide flood. And I just couldn't believe my ears. I was looking, the guy looked just like me, right? And then he said, here's the key thing. He said, well, what I don't like about it is they make a moral point out of it. Bingo, that's the problem. I asked him one day, he was working on a chart. I said, what are you doing? He said, well, I'm missing 250,000 years of strata, Joe. I said, what does that mean to you? I'm not going to give his name. What does that mean to you? He said, nothing. It's just a figure. So if you knew his lifestyle, I won't go into that, but you would know he didn't want anything in the Bible bringing him into condemnation. So from there, I learned that I met a bunch of PhDs. When I got to Texas, I looked those guys up, and those guys' names opened their doors, and then that guy in Texas opened other doors. And the fact that I could restore and mold, I figured out how to mold things. Since I'm a portrait painter, I was able to make reproductions and make a color correct cast of it that they couldn't tell the difference.
2: Wow.
6: And I was good with the bones. So that's how I got into it.
2: You know, when we were down in Peru, and you and Judd Burton, that was the first trip in 2013 that we went down there. It was yourself, Ron Moorhead, Huevo Scramboli, as we were trying to figure out how to say scrambled eggs in Spanish. Huevo Scramboli! And it was, I'll never forget that. And we all just sit there and just laugh it up. But, you know, it was Ron Moorhead, yourself, Judd Burton, Richard Shaw, and me. And we all went down there, and we were just blown away by what we were seeing in Paracas. And that's, you know, 6 years ago, going on seven, actually. It'll be seven, I think, in January or February 2020. It's amazing how time has just, you know, rapidly gone by. But the first time we were down there, we look at that mummy skull, that baby skull, and Senior Juan wouldn't let us unwrap it. But after a while, the second time we went down, Senior Juan allowed us to unwrap the baby skull. And of course, that's why we made that second trip. Judd was not with us. We replaced Judd with Aaron Judkins. That's the names always kind of pour into one of each other. But, you know, Aaron came down and he did a really good job with you unwrapping that baby skull, which was about 1,935 years. We had a carbon-14 dated. And we were just blown away by what we were seeing. And of course, we get into all this in my new film that's coming up, and it's great that you're here. The whole idea of the DNA, of the Paracas DNA, the Paracas skulls, the elongation being genetic, not something that's cranial headboarded. What were your thoughts when you started to unwrap that baby skull? And kind of, you know, give us the punchline. When you finally got to look at this thing in your hands, what were your thoughts?
6: Well, one was that wrapping was extremely well made. It looked like it was made on a machine. Beautiful colors, and I, you know, it was really kind of an emotional time because here's this little child's head, and we carefully unwrapped it, did all the forensics, and as we pulled the last bit of cloth back, revealing that long head and that bright red hair, I don't, it's like getting a bike and a bunch of other stuff for Christmas, you know, as a little kid. It just couldn't have been better. And I, my feelings was it was a little girl. Maybe I'm wrong, but I just maybe you can head bind and get a skull to look like that. But that's the question. It just isn't obvious. I know a lot of people say, well, it's all head binding, but man, there's some of this infant stuff and some of this juvenile stuff. It's to me, it's you can't just say that. Oh, it's just head binding. I don't think that's all the answer.
2: And, you know, I would agree, and in the film, which is going to come out in January or early February, depending on, we've actually got some other stuff in the works, which is why I've held the release back, even though the film is done. Some new information has come across my desk, and we're kind of running with that. So we put the hold on it, on the new film. It's episode 4 in the On the Trail of the Nephilim series. And it discusses the DNA, but what's interesting about this, and I'll sort of talk about this with you, we had medical doctors, and I know that you were there when we were interviewing one of the doctors that came on the record looking at what we call the cinnamon skull, a greatly elongated skull, and he was saying that there's no way that this is a human being. It's genetic. Whatever this thing is, it's genetic. And we had doctor after doctor, archaeologists, anthropologists, surgeons, optometrists, all looking at this one particular skull, which you molded, called the cinnamon skull. And all of them stated on the record that in their opinion, this was not the result of cranial deformation, cranial headboarded. It was, in fact, genetic. What are your thoughts when you hear that?
6: Well, I mean, that's pretty powerful evidence. I know some guys that are very, very critical. They're also good scientists, good researchers, you know, but I don't think they've looked at it or even a cast of it. It's always good to get the opposing view, you know. They might be right, who knows. But that thing is so long, It's absolutely the longest one I've ever seen. And the parietals not having any sagittal suture up there, you know, I think all the long heads that we looked at, maybe I'm mistaken, but I believe all of that sagittal suture was closed. There's only one parietal bone.
2: Yeah, and you know, that's what we noticed too. You know, if I only knew what I knew now in 2013, we went down there, because I've gone to school for the last 7 years on this whole, you know, I mean, I didn't know what a mandible was or a zygomatic arch or, you know, cranial synostosis or any of this stuff before we got into this. And so it's been an education for all of us. But I mean, every in my opinion, the Paracas skulls that are not headboarded do not have that sagittal suture. Now, that's, I don't have enough information to make a statement like that, but it's been our, from what we've been able to actually look at and examine, the ones that are really elongated and that are not cradle headboarded do not have a sagittal suture. And one of the doctors comes in on the film and goes, you know, what percentage of the population has cranial synostosis where the sagittal suture basically closes? But when it closes, you get a ridge. On these skulls, there's not a vestige, not a sign of the sagittal suture. So we're looking at something that is, you know, let me ask you this. Why is it that mainstream archaeology, mainstream anthropologists look at this and immediately dismiss it? Without looking at any of the evidence, they just go, oh, cranial deformation, cradle headboarding. When our DNA evidence showed that many of these skulls, the haplogroups, come from the Levant or Eastern Europe or the Balkans. I mean, that rewrites history. What are your thoughts there when you hear that?
6: Well, you know, I've been around all these academic guys, the PhDs, for ever since 1980. And I know them well, you know, I know them personally. And there are a lot of good guys in there, but the big majority of them, they got a job. It's a hard job to get. They took a long time to get it. They're not interested in getting into something which is on the fray. They don't want to get outside the paradigm. And I've had them tell me that. You get outside the paradigm, you could be sanctioned, you could lose your job, you could lose tenure, be put in the basement. So a lot of it is that. I think if they really had academic freedom, which they do not on university campuses, if they really had academic freedom, I think they would be using all their resources to thoroughly vet these things, thoroughly study them. And they're not studying them. You know, another thing with those infant skulls, you know about the one, of course, that was... It's, we know it from drawings from way back there, and I think it was an infant, perhaps just born or in the womb. And you know that soft spot in the middle of the head, which all babies have. You've got to make sure their little brothers don't poke a hole in it. You know that the parietals close up just about later than anything. In normal human beings today, you expect 90 years old for that to be closed up. It looks like it's hard to close it up. Why is it closed up in a person a few years old? Why is that? Or did it never open? Was it never open?
2: Right.
6: And I don't think the academics have the position to say, oh, it's nothing. I don't think that's the right thing to do. They're just, it's like anything else. They're going to stick with what the university mentality is, and that is not science. That's maybe, you know, way to keep an income and the cars being paid for, but it's not good science.
2: Well, that's, you know, when we published the DNA evidence and we did a press conference in Los Angeles and we, you know, blasted this stuff out, we really thought that we would get some sort of interest from a scientific community. Instead, what we got was, oh boy, it's all contaminated. I mean, we just got these people who didn't really look at the evidence, didn't study what Mondo Gonzalez and Rick Woodward talked about or any of the other people that presented. And they just immediately said, well, it's the DNA evidence is contaminated. This is all cranial deformation, cradle headboarded. In other words, there was really no discussion. No one called me up And I spearheaded the whole thing, but no one called me up and asked me questions about anything. So that was very demoralizing on some level. But that's how the game is played. I'm going to throw something at you. We also went to the Lovelock Cave together, again with Ron Moorhead, and my wife joined us for that little expedition, and we were joined by several other people, and we wound up going to the Winnemucca Museum. I'm sure you remember that. Well,
6: oh yeah.
2: Things have changed. There's a sign there now. It's like one of those circles, you know, that says, you know, no guns. So you have a red circle with a line through it. It says, no red hair giants. That's what it says in Winnemucca. Your thoughts?
6: That's because you're taking them all out.
2: Exactly.
6: You know, I don't know if we told you this story or not, but maybe it's Ron and I were mailing something somewhere. We went into, Winnemucca, and can't give the details, but there was a guy there in his 40s or 50s. He, big tall guy, looked around and he said, I have to reinter one of those 9-foot skeletons.
2: Wait, what? Say that again? What did he say?
6: He said, I have to reinter one of those 9-foot skeletons that came out of the Lovelock Cave.
2: And what did you say to him? What was your response?
6: Well, we were blown away, and he was looking around the corner to make sure nobody was listening to him say that, because I think he lived there in that area. You can't always follow up on everything. We didn't get the guy's name. I don't think he wanted to do that, but there they are. You know, that's just another corroboration. You know, there were giants buried in the cave, but there were also apparently some around Lovelock area around there.
2: Yeah.
6: They've been dug up with covered in tarps of some sort, you know, an ancient cloth. So why deny it? It makes the pirates look bad because they said they were giants. They were the red-headed giants. They had to fight them. You know the story of Winnemucca, Sarah Winnemucca. Why not all this stuff about trying to, be on the Indian side? Why not be on the Paiute side and say, y'all had to fight these red-headed giants? Why don't they do that? What is the problem? That's what you're asking. Now, I'll tell you what. I'll go a little bit further. You get up into giants. You get into the question. You're going above normal size, normal digits. Normal color of hair where they're supposed to be and all that sort of thing. The religions aren't right. And you get into the question of, could it be Nephilim? You mean Nephilim of the Bible? Were the angels of God came down? No, can't go there because we don't believe in God. Don't believe he created angels. We don't believe in spirits, demons, Jesus, or anything to mix of them. Where are you going to go? Well, why are they these giants? Why are they like that? Well, there are no giants. That's where they got to go.
2: What amazes me, Joe, is the way that the bones have been literally whisked away. And we know from all the records from the early, 20th century, 19th century, into the 20th century, the Smithsonian. We hear that over and over and over again. The Smithsonian comes, takes the bones, and they're never seen again. I was on a show yesterday and the guy was asking me, well, LA, why can't we see the bones? What happened to the bones? And I said, they were whisked away. I mean, they were taken by a government, not a government, but it's, the Smithsonian, by an agency, and they're never going to see the light of day. Our work, my work specifically in Catalina Island, where we discovered the one picture, and you know which one I'm talking about, Joe.
6: Yeah.
2: That was analyzed by three different people, and it was shown to be a 9-footer. When we went back to the museum, they had redacted the skeleton out of the picture and wrote a whole hit piece on Ralph Gooden, the amateur archaeologist who discovered these 9-footers on Catalina Island. And you ask yourself, well, why would they do this? I mean, they go out of their way to deliberately obfuscate, cover up this fact. There's an agenda here. There's an agenda, in my opinion. Why do you think that agenda exists, Joe?
6: Well, there has to be an agenda, because they're on top of this stuff. As soon as it comes to the fore in a news article or anything like that, there's someone there to take it for scientific research, which means you'll never see this again. And you know, if they're interested in selling tickets to their museums or getting grants, you stick a 9-foot-tall skeleton up at any museum anywhere out of antiquity, you'll have more people than come to see T-Rex, and they line up down the block to see T-Rex. You get a giant man, a human in there, a humanoid, or whatever you want to call it. You know, it's economically one of the best things you can do. Why get rid of the economic factor of it? And again, I think it gets back to David and Goliath.
2: Sure it does.
6: Can't have a 9-foot giant, because that's how tall David was. I mean, Goliath was. And that's going to, no, we just go get that thing. Let's study it in the Pacific Ocean or the Atlantic Ocean somewhere. We don't need to be studying it, and don't let L.A. and Joe get over it.
2: Whatever you do, absolutely. Joe, what's your future look like? What are your plans right now? What are you looking to do?
6: I plan to get the museum open once we get the hail damage and the tornado damage done. We'll be open again, but I'm going to have someone else running it so I can be free to do more talks, more research. I'm going to go back to Israel and working on a project over there, which I can't tell anybody about hardly. And I want to go back to Peru. There were some things I saw over there that I want to go back and verify. And, you know, this, you don't have to have a reason to go to Peru. That's like going to, you know, it's a nice restaurant. It's just a cool thing to do. But I plan to do a lot more with this. God giving me the strength and the brains to do it. I want to make, I've got 40 years now of video. I've been filming this stuff since I got involved with the Red Tarpets from the very start. And I've got so much knowledge, I want to put it into video form, to radio show form. And and finish up these books. I'll do the books, the DVD series, and do more talks and this radio show. But I've got a ton of skulls put together. I also know where there's a couple of giants, but you know how it is. Money talks. So there's giants yet to be found. And I haven't even played, you know, I don't know if I told you or not, but about 20 years ago, an old cowboy called me up and said, hey, I want to tell you about this giant dug up down here. So we went down, found his ranch, and cassette recorded this guy talking. Just an old cowboy, you know. But I'd never heard the tape all these years. So I finally digitized it the other day and played the whole thing back. I couldn't believe my ears.
2: Huh.
6: Yeah, there was some stuff on there that I didn't remember. I don't know why I didn't cognate it, but it'll blow your mind. And I can't tell anybody yet. I'm not even sure what I'm going to do with it. But it was a 12-foot giant, and there was a 3-foot-tall man buried with him. I've got a line on the professor, which he's probably deceased by now, but It's one of the best stories I've ever, you know, you and I know a lot of people who know about giants, but to actually get to interview one who dug one up, that's just one of my best things I've ever done. And we went to the grave. I spent 2 hours sitting in the water. I got stuck in a creek, but we finally got up to this tall hill up there where this thing had been buried. You can see the rocks laying around, and you know, after 40 years of laying around there, all the bones just turned to dust. So they took them all out, and I didn't remember him telling me, but he said they just turned to dust. Well, yeah. If they'd have called me, I would have got them out intact, because there's a way to do that.
2: Right.
6: And I would tell anyone, if you find a giant, don't dig it up. Call me. You know, don't call Smithsonian. We'll get it out of the ground intact. We'll get all the information. And but no, most people just don't know how to do that. I know the chemicals, and I've got the chemicals. That's how you do it. So, but you know, I've got film of the site, and it doesn't look too much, but that's where they were, right? Come on, right north to Crosbyton.
2: Do you think there are more buried in that same location?
6: Well, you know, usually there's, where there's one, there's two. The only other one I know of in this vicinity was about 45 miles west of here on the New Mexico border. So I went over there and to the newspaper thinking, sure, they had an old story and from the 1935 or so. And the guy asked me about it. And he says, oh, man, he said, we had a helper in there. And they thought they were doing us a favor. They burned all of our archives. There was old newspapers. They burned them.
2: God.
6: It's just like the guy that parted out the 53 Corvette. What?
2: Yeah, there you go. There you go.
6: It, well, as you well know, you get there, it's gone. And but they're not all gone.
2: No, we're gonna find something at one point. Before I let you go, I want to talk about the Lovelock Cave. Because I went out there, I went out to the Lovelock Cave with my wife, and Ron Moorhead was there, you were there, and we went to the Lovelock Cave, and we went there because you guys have discovered something. Tell us what that discovery was, and then what happened after we got there, what we discovered when we got there.
6: Well, M.K. Davis and Don Monroe were in there and saw this what appeared to be a giant right-handed handprint is something that looked like black paint or something like that just slapped onto the wall. It's been photographed thoroughly. Don published on it. Fortunately, right. He did. That brought Ron Moorhead into the situation to me. And then when we took you out there, all you got to do is walk around the corner. There it is. Man, it was gone. How did they even get it off the wall? I don't know.
2: Completely erased. Not a trace of it.
6: Completely erased. No. We couldn't even... You know, and looking at the dirt, there was no evidence of anything, and even in the dirt below it, of what happened to it. You can see there was enough. If you put your hand into latex house paint and slapped a wall, it would leave a raised print slightly. You know, the paint. Well, it was raised. There was enough there. How you get that off without some serious scrubbing? I don't know, but they did.
2: And we, of course, I'm going to see in my files if I have the before and after, so we'll show the audience. It's someone deliberately went after that and erased archaeological evidence, which would prove, perhaps, in the validity of Sarah Winnemucca's story and the Paiutes. I mean, you know, who's controlling a narrative? It's just unbelievable. And they go after this stuff. So when I was there, I was completely taken aback by the fact that

0: 79322. We'll be open. We're sort of open now. I got an injured cowboy running the place now. We're going to open up here in another month, maybe get some help in. This guy, he's the guy. I'm not going to tell you more, but he shot Bigfoot. You have to come see about it.
1: Very interesting. Joe Taylor, thanks for coming on the record with me. Really appreciate it. Folks, that's all the time we have for. Remember, I'll see you on the air or in the air. And before I go, go to our Christmas store, www.lamarzulli.net. All sorts of really cool stuff is happening there. I will be at the Alien Snowfest at the end of January. And remember, the Nephilim Mounds Conference is coming up soon. You'll want to get your tickets. Here's how to order. Thanks for watching. I'll see you on the air or in the air.
2: The story of the reptile, called the Prince of the Power of the Air,
3: is this real demonic power and forces behind these locations.
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5: There's no question there's a spiritual implication. It was built upon monolithic stones, it was originally a Nephilim stronghold.
6: So what we're seeing that little stick figure.
7: From the table was actually levitating by itself.
8: Sites are Nephilim architecture, have anything to do with fallen angels, and of course that means demonic activity.
9: And something hits me right on my belt, knocks the breath out of me.

Thank you. Well, thank you, Mrs. Bowler, and thank you, ladies and gentlemen. It was pretty depressing listening to those previous speakers. In fact, I'm amazed that I see smiles on anyone's faces. It is, yes, a very depressing story. America is in serious trouble, and I'm going to be talking today about how we got that way, and then at the very end, what we can do about it. So let's get on with the real story. I think the good place to begin is by telling you a little apocryphal story about show-and-tell day in the first grade in school. The teacher had told the children to bring something to class that was interesting and new so they could stand up and show it to the class and tell them all about it. So they all did. Most of them brought toys. But little Johnny brought a kitten. Well, naturally, the kitten was more interesting in the long run than most of the toys, so it didn't take long before the whole class was focused on the kitten. And the question came up, was this a boy kitten or a girl kitten? Well, there was a heated discussion on this. Everybody had an opinion, but nobody really knew how to answer the question. So it was just opinions, opinions, opinions, until finally the teacher asked the class, does anybody know how you can tell the difference between a boy kitten and a girl kitten? And silence fell across the classroom. No one had a clue. And finally, Johnny raised his hand. He says, I know. The teacher got very concerned with that one, and she asked cautiously, says, well, Johnny, how can you tell? Tell the class. He said, well, my dad says we live in a democracy. And so in a democracy, you vote on everything, so let's vote on this issue and we'll find out the truth. So you know right away this was an American school, because it's true, isn't it, that all of us, certainly myself included, have been taught from a very early age that we live in a democracy. It's one of those words that we need to get very serious about defining, but get this general impression that democracy means a majority rule. And that's wonderful. So the majority should decide everything. And the more serious the issue, then the more need there is to have the majority, express its view. Well, the purpose of my presentation is a little bit upstream. I'm going to be saying, basically, that this, although it's a cherished American concept,

0: It's a very dangerous one. If you don't think it through and don't put limitations on it, it's a very dangerous concept. And as a matter of fact, it is the concept that is being used against the American people and people all over the world to their own detriment, to put them, in fact, into a condition of bondage, a condition in which they elect their own dictators and feel happy about it because they did it to themselves. That's what I'm going to be talking about. Now, as you probably know, the title of this presentation is called the Quigley Formula. So let's take a look at that. What is this thing, the Quigley Formula? And the first step is to answer the question, who is this man Quigley? Now, I say this man Quigley because the name is Carol Quigley, and sometimes people think that's a woman. Well, it's not. It's Carol Quigley that we're talking about, who was, he's deceased now, but he was a very well-known professor of history who taught at Georgetown University. And while he was there, he had a very famous student by the name of William Clinton. And Clinton studied under Quigley and became a favored student and spent some personal time with him and admired Quigley. 27 years later, when this student was given the nomination for President of the United States, in his acceptance speech, he mentioned Professor Carol Quigley in his speech and paid homage to him. After he was elected President of the United States, he made at least two public appearances, of which I'm aware, where again, he mentioned Professor Carol Quigley and thanked him for the influence that this man had had on the political awareness and thinking of himself, President Clinton. So there was no question about it that Quigley was Clinton's mentor. Now, why is this significant? It's significant because Professor Quigley taught the conspiratorial view of history as explained by the conspirators themselves. Quigley was very close to a secret society. In fact, he had been invited, he said in his own works, he had been invited into its inner circle and given the privilege of examining the society's private papers. He was considered to be the official historian of this secret society, and he admired it. He thought it was wonderful. He felt privileged to be close to it and to its documents. And he wrote a couple of books about this, as a matter of fact. And he said the only point of disagreement that he had with this secret organization was that it wished to remain hidden from view. He felt that by now, with all these years of success and movement, it was time to come forward and to boast about what it had accomplished and to proclaim openly what its goals were. So Quigley was the historian of a secret society. Now, that means, therefore, that when President Clinton gave homage to Professor Quigley, his comments had two meanings. To the average person who did not know who Quigley was or what position he held or what he had written about, they thought, oh, well, isn't that nice? Here's Bill Clinton giving homage to some nice old professor that had an influence on his collegiate days. How nice. But to those who knew who Quigley was and what his position was and what he wrote about and what he advocated, and we'll be talking a lot about that today, then they understood there was another message, a hidden message. Clinton was saying he knew about this conspiracy and he was now in its service. That was a signal to everyone around the world who understood what the real meaning was. They knew that Clinton now was in the service of this secret society that we'll be talking about today. Now, I've mentioned the word conspiracy before. I'll probably be using it again several times today. And that causes some concern for a lot of people because it's kind of a knee-jerk reaction for people to say, oh, you believe in conspiracy? What are you, a conspiracy theorist of some kind? Well, I'm certainly not a conspiracy theorist. When people take that position, I have to laugh because I feel sorry for them. They've obviously never read a history book. Because anyone who knows anything about history knows that it's built on conspiracies from one end to the other. Conspiracy is the engine of history. Every major event in history, when you examine it, has come to pass largely as a result of at least one, and in many cases, many conspiracies. And it goes on today. These people have never sat in a courtroom and listened to lawyers try men and corporations on the charge of conspiracies. Conspiracies in corporations, conspiracies in families, conspiracies from top to bottom. Conspiracies are a fact of life. And for anybody to say that conspiracies are absurd and that anyone who thinks that conspiracies are real is a conspiracy theorist has a real problem. I do not have this problem. I know the conspiracies are real, and we'll be talking about a very real conspiracy today, and we'll document it with the words of the people themselves who are involved in it, and they're very proud of it. But let's not drop the word with that. What is a conspiracy? The dictionary defines conspiracies generally as having three components. If you have these three components, then you're dealing with a conspiracy. First, it has to involve two or more people. Secondly, it has to use tactics that are either immoral or at least coercion. And thirdly, the objective of these tactics has to be illegal or immoral. All right, that's generally the definition of a conspiracy. So let's take a look before we get into the details of the conspiracy we'll be talking about today, and just look at the surface. First of all, will there be two or more people involved? And you bet there are many people involved. Certainly not the masses, but a lot more than two. So we can check that one off. The second part is, do they use deception or coercion? And yes, indeed, they boast about it, as a matter of fact, saying that the masses are so stupid that you have to fool them for their own good. And you have to pass laws to use coercion in order to force people to do what they want. So yes, you can check that one off. They do use deception and coercion. But now we come to the third issue. Is the objective illegal or immoral? Well, it's certainly not illegal in most cases because we'll find out in a moment, as you folks already know, these are the people that make the laws. So what they're doing is entirely legal because they made it legal. They hold the powers of political power, legislative power, executive power, judicial power. And so what they're doing is not illegal. If they're going to merge the United States, or let's say get rid of the United States and merge what is left of it with Mexico and Canada in a North American Union, for example, just one of many things we could talk about, it will be done entirely legally. It will be done with no objection from Congress. The courts will uphold it. And they'll figure out all kinds of ways to justify it as a legal move. So it's not illegal in most cases, although sometimes they do resort to illegal measures, but that's very rare. That leaves finally the last issue. Is it immoral or unethical? Now, in the minds of these people, it is the highest morality. They think that their goal is the highest morality possible. They are working towards what they fondly call the New World Order. In their minds, that is the ultimate morality. And it's people like you and me who are the immoral ones, the idiots that think that national sovereignty has some kind of value in this modern world. We are the ones standing in the way of progress. We are the ones standing in the way of the happiness of mankind. We are the ones that are for all kinds of injustice. We are the ones that are immoral, you see. So in their minds, they're very moral in everything they do. And the end justifies the means. If they have to sacrifice individuals or minorities or large numbers of people to achieve this wonderful goal, it's an act of honor. It's an act of high ethics. So in their mind, they are not conspirators, because we fail to have all three of these elements. They are not conspirators in their mind. But now in the minds of the rest of us who have to live in this order that they are forcing upon us through coercion and deception, I think we have every reason to consider that the objective is unethical and is immoral and is disastrous to the American people and to people everywhere in the world. So I think for us to use the word conspiracy is entirely justified. Now, having gotten that out of the way, let's get down to the substance of what this conspiracy really is. Professor Quigley described this conspiracy in two books. One is called Tragedy and Hope, and the other is The Anglo-American Establishment. Tragedy and Hope, in particular, is a very thick book. They're both history books. They're written by a history professor. They're both pretty dry. They're hard to read. You get a lot of dull factual information, names, dates, places, events, and so forth, and it's easy to go to sleep reading these books. But all of a sudden, you'll come across a paragraph or a sentence that'll just blow your socks off. And you'll go back and say, did he really say that? And indeed he did. Remember, he's the historian of this group. These books were not written for mass consumption. They were written primarily for academia and for people who were involved in this conspiracy at one level or another, who were curious to know about its origins, about its history, and about the extent of its operations in the world today. It was written for that very select group, and it was only accidental that people like myself and some others got hold of copies of it and began to talk about it, and the word got out, and first thing you know, a lot of people who weren't intended to read it started to read it and become alarmed about it, and so the publisher, which was Macmillan and Company, pulled it. They said, no, we're not going to reprint this book anymore. Professor Quigley himself, by the way, was very irate at that. He started a lawsuit, as a matter of fact, against Macmillan, but this is another story. There was at least one publisher in California that started to pirate the copies. He made a beautiful replica of it. You could hardly tell the difference between the original and this. He sold thousands and thousands of copies, and it was embarrassing for Macmillan to say, well, we've got to stop him from doing that, because they were at the same time saying there's no market for it. And so Macmillan finally relented and put the book back into print. Well, anyway, you can buy a copy of it today, either the pirated version, which I think is more valuable because it's more limited edition, or you can buy the original thing from Macmillan. That's another side issue. The important question here is, what did these books say? I'm going to give you an overview of my summary of it, and then I'm going to come back and give you excerpts from the books themselves to illustrate that my summary is accurate. Otherwise, you may wonder, Quigley didn't really say those things. But here's my summary so you can get the whole picture first, and then we'll look at the details. Quigley said that at the end of the 19th century, a secret society was formed in England by Cecil Rhodes. Now, as many people know, Cecil Rhodes was one of the wealthiest men of history, of all time. He was the Chancellor of South Africa. He had acquired possession of almost all of the gold mines and diamond mines in South Africa, had used this tremendous access to the natural resources of that country primarily for his own personal use. Very wealthy person. What we don't know generally is how he used that money. Most people think that, well, it probably went to his heirs. It did not. Cecil Rhodes created seven wills and very specifically instructed his executors of how to dispose of and use this great wealth. And he
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0: It should be used for the purpose of creating a secret society. And that's how it was, and still is, by the way, being used. Now, one of the wills created the Rhodes Scholarship. We all heard about that. And the general impression there is that isn't it wonderful that this man Rhodes set aside a big chunk of money for the education of worthy young men and women? Well, that's kind of a surface view. He did set aside a big chunk of money for the education of worthy young men and women, but the definition of worthy meant that they had to have a certain worldview, they had to be smart, they had to believe in global government based on the model of collectivism. They had to be a little bit ruthless. And they had to be capable of being enlisted into the secret society. This was the recruiting arm of the secret society to a large extent. It was a recruiting fund, not an educational fund. The other wills are unknown completely to most people. They have no idea what that money was used for and how it was allocated in these other wills. I said seven wills before. Actually, that was a mistake. It was five wills. He wrote five wills. And the scholarship fund became the best known of them, and the others are pretty much even unknown to this day. This secret society exists today. Continues to exist, and has been a major historical force since World War I. Quigley says that every major event in history, from World War I, has been dominated and directed to a large extent by this secret society. The goal of this organization originally was to expand the British Empire's culture and political system and domination over the entire world. Originally, Rhodes felt that the English represented the finest, the highest watermark in culture, was the finest race in the world, the smartest people, the most benevolent people, and they had an obligation, you see, to rule the world, so that all of the ignorant people of the world could benefit from this. It was an act of noblesse noblesse. They had this obligation. Somebody had to do it to protect these poor ignorant people from themselves. It might as well be them, since they had this wonderful culture, this great language, and this great outlook of what the future should be, a world built on the model of collectivism. Now, that evolved very quickly after Cecil Rhodes' death to a different view. It was no longer the British Empire that was to be at the center, but there was a world government to be created. The geographical axis shifted from London to New York and became the United Nations, but nevertheless, the original concept that the members of the secret society would rule from behind the scenes. They would not be the major political figures. They would be the ones who selected the major political figures and who funded the major political figures. They would not be the great teachers or the historians who wrote the textbooks. They would be the ones who hired the great teachers and funded the historians who wrote the textbooks. They would always work behind the scenes. That was the model that he set up. The method by which they would do this was very precise. They knew that you could not really control the masses directly one-on-one. You had to do it through the organizations to which they belonged. They call them the power centers of society. Man has a herd instinct. We belong to groups. We follow leaders. We move in groups. We sometimes even think in groups. And so they recognized a long time ago that all you had to do if you wanted to lead the masses is to capture control of the groups, the leadership of the groups to which people belonged, the political parties, church organizations, labor unions, media outlets, great corporations, all of the groups, the power centers of society, you could control them with a relatively small number of people, if they were well organized, dedicated, and funded. And then those people would indirectly control the world. That was the model. The structure that Cecil Rhodes created, and remember this is all described primarily by Professor Quigley, was outwardly modeled after the Jesuit order. That's right. I was surprised to read that. The Jesuit order? Quigley was a great admirer of the structure of the Jesuits, and he decided to model his secret society after that structure. But at the deeper level, it was clear that he borrowed the structure from the Illuminati. And now everyone knows that the Illuminati existed at one time. It was created in 1776 by Adam Weishaupt, but shortly thereafter it was exposed in Bavaria. The police raided it, they arrested its members, they discovered its ledgers and its books and its papers, which is why we know so much about them. They're part of the public record now. We know what the Illuminati was trying to do and how they were structured and how they organized and so forth. And so that's part of the record, but we are told that the Illuminati ceased to exist after that date. I think it probably did. But whether it did or not, certainly others like Cecil Rhodes picked it up. They picked up the concept. I don't know if there's a historical continuity back to Adam Weishaupt. I don't think it makes an awful lot of difference. When we realize that there are people like Cecil Rhodes who read Adam Weishaupt's work and said, hey, this is a good idea, let's use it. And that's basically what Cecil Rhodes did. He adopted the strategy that Weishaupt created of, he called it rings within rings within rings. That means that the center of the secret society would be run by one individual with perhaps a little brain trust around him of two or three people. They would be the absolute rulers of this whole structure. Then they would create around them a ring, as they called it, a larger organization, which they would dominate. They would control it absolutely from the center. But the other members who were recruited into this larger organization would not be allowed to know that there was an inner control and direction. They were brought in for a lesser view of the whole purpose. And that was the outer ring, and that might be 20, 30, 50 people, maybe 100 people. And then outside of that, there would be a larger ring, another organization created with hundreds of people, perhaps thousands of people. And they would not be allowed to know, or would they even suspect, that there was an inner ring controlling the larger outer ring. And this is what Weishaupt called rings within rings within rings. Cecil Rhodes thought that was a dandy idea, and so he adopted it as the structure for his secret society. Now, in his group, the inner circle, they called the Society of the Elect. That was the name Rhodes put to it. It originally consisted of Cecil Rhodes and a brain trust from British banking and politics. A very small number of highly placed, very wealthy people. The center of gravity, as I mentioned a moment ago, shifted eventually to the Rockefeller Group in the United States, with centers of influence in such other organizations as the Bilderberg Group, the Trilateral Commission, and that sort of thing. We've all heard about these. And the goal shifted away from the control from the British Empire to a international control through something called the New World Order, is the phrase they adopted, with control primarily focused in New York, with the United Nations meant to be the hub of this global government. And I should say global government, not just any global government, but one based on the model of collectivism, which means total control over every human being. Not much room left there for personal freedom. Now, the secondary rings around the Society of the Elect were called roundtables. And they were formed in the United States, in Britain, and all of the former British dependencies, and they still exist today. They operate under that name. Around the roundtables, a larger ring, a tertiary ring, was formed, and they called them front groups in a generic sense, in each country where there were roundtables. And they took on the name, in the dependencies of the former dependencies of the British Empire, they took on the name of Royal Institute for International Affairs. That's where you'll find them today, under that name, in all of the countries, Great Britain, Canada, Australia, and so forth. The Royal Institute of International Affairs. But in the United States, the word royal didn't go over too well, and so they changed it completely, and they called it the Council on Foreign Relations. But it has exactly the same relationship to the roundtables, which is surrounding the Society of the Elect, which is the secret society that still functions today, was created by Cecil Rhodes. And ladies and gentlemen, after 100 years of operation and of penetration into the power centers of society, the Rhodesian network, as I call it, now is close to its final achievement, which is its goal, the creation of a true new world order. Now, I call it the Rhodesian network because one of the things we have to realize is that itself, it has no name. Isn't that brilliant? Quigley, when he writes about it, doesn't know whether to call it the group or the network, or the Rhodes Group. He calls it all these different things. And you see, they carefully and consciously decided not to have an official name. Well, if you don't have a name, it's pretty hard to talk about a structure like that. So that was one of the very smart moves they made, did not have an official name. I have given it a name, so I can talk about it. I call it the Rhodesian Group, or the Rhodesian Network, the Rhodesians. I hope it sticks, because that's exactly what they are. Now, I said that this group is dominant now, is coming close to fruition of its ultimate goal in the Western world. I very carefully said the Western world because I wanted to differentiate between what's going on in the Western world and what's going on in the rest of the world. We tend to think, as we look at this group, that this is the totality of our problem in the world today, and it is not. There is at least one other group very similar to the Rhodesians. They too decided that having a name was a bad idea, and not too long ago they got rid of their name. We used to call them communists. Well, they said, we don't want that name. Nobody likes that name. Let's get rid of it. And so they're no longer communists. They went through this great charade of getting rid of the communist empire. All they did was change their names, ladies and gentlemen. They don't really have a name anymore. They took this hat that said communist on the front of it, and they turn it around, and the other side it said social democrat. Now that's different, isn't it? Social democrat. But you notice the heads under the hat were the same. They didn't change the heads, unless they died off. But most of the old commissars are now entrepreneurs, and they're still running the country, and they still believe in collectivism, and they still are the enemies of freedom, and they still operate a military that it could potentially be a very big threat someday. They still operate a secret service. The former KGB has changed its name, but it's bigger and more powerful than ever before. And they're still dominant in a huge part of the world. We must not forget that they live, they're there, and they're very similar to the Rhodesians. As a matter of fact, their ultimate goal of world government based on the model of collectivism is exactly the same. There is no difference between the ultimate goals of these two groups. The only difference is that they compete with each other for dominance in this new world order. They'll fight tooth and nail for territory and dominance and control, but their goal is exactly the same. And I just want to footnote that into my comments today because it's extremely important that we don't think that just because we have this problem with the Rhodesians, that anybody out there who condemns the Rhodesians for their faults are good guys. I mean, we don't want to run to the Leninists now and say, well, because they're opposed to the Rhodesians, the Leninists have got to be good. No, it's going from, you know, pot into the fire, frying pan into the fire. They're both exactly the same. All right, now that is my summary of what Quigley said and others. Let's go now to the actual documents and see if perhaps I distorted or exaggerated in some way. Let's go to Tragedy and Hope, Quigley's mammoth book. And this is what he said. He said, I know of the operation of this network because I have studied it for 20 years and was permitted for 2 years during the 1960s to examine its papers and secret records. I have no aversion to it or to most of its aims, and have for much of my life been close to it and to many of its instruments. In general, my chief difference of opinion is that it wishes to remain unknown. So there's Quigley's appraisal of the secret society, and he likes it a lot. In his other book, The Anglo-American Establishment, this is what he said. The Rhodes Scholarship established by the terms of Cecil Rhodes' seventh will, and we're back to seven again. I've got to get my numbers right. Seventh will. The Rhodes Scholarship established by the terms of Cecil Rhodes' seventh will are known to everyone. What is not so widely known is that Rhodes, in five previous wills, left his fortune to form a secret society which was to devote itself to the preservation and expansion of the British Empire. And what does not seem to be known to anyone is that this secret society continues to exist to this day. To be sure, it is not a childish thing like the Ku Klux Klan, and it does not have any secret robes, secret hand clasps, or secret passwords. It doesn't need any of these things, since its members know each other intimately. It probably has no oaths of secrecy, nor any formal procedure of initiation. It does, however, exist, and it holds secret meetings. This group is, as I shall show, one of the most important historical facts of the 20th century. Now, when he says secret meetings, I want you just to think in terms of the Bilderberg meetings. There's nothing more secret than that. This is what he's talking about. And the countries that dominate the central banks, they have the G5 or the G7, they meet. That's very secret. Trilateral commission meetings are secret. That's what he's talking about. Now, one of the original leaders of this organization was William Stead, and he wrote a book called The Last Will and Testament of Cecil Rhodes. He was well-positioned to write that book because he was the executor of Cecil Rhodes' estate. Okay, so this guy knows what he's talking about. In this book, Stead wrote this. He said, Mr. Rhodes was more than the founder of a dynasty. He aspired to be the creator of one of the vast, semi-religious, quasi-political associations which, like the Society of Jesus, have played so large a part in the history of the world. To be more strictly accurate, he wished to found an order as the instrument of the will of the dynasty, an order, like a religious order, or like a chivalric order. That was the intensity of the loyalty and commitment that Cecil Rhodes envisioned and acquired. Cecil Rhodes left some handwritten manuscripts upon his death, and they weren't published until quite a bit later. But in one of those, this is what he wrote. Now, this is from the words of the man himself. He said, "I contend that we English are the finest race in the world, in that most of the world that we inhabit, it is better because we are the supreme masters of the human race." Now, I want to get this straight. I didn't read that quite right, so let me read it again. "I consider that we English are the finest race in the world, and that the more of the world we inhabit, the better it is for the human race. What scheme could we think of to forward this object? I look into history and I read the story of the Jesuits. I see that what they were able to do in a bad cause, and I might say under bad leaders. In the present day, I became a member of the Masonic Order. I see the wealth and power they possess, the influence they hold. And I think over their ceremonies, and I wonder that a large body of men can devote themselves to what at times appear the most ridiculous and absurd rites without an object and without an end. The idea, gleaming and dancing before one's eyes like a will-o'-the-wisp, at last frames itself into a plan. Why should we not form a secret society with but one object, the furtherance of the British Empire, and the bringing of the whole uncivilized world under British rule?" That was his vision, in his own words. Now back to Quigley's words. He said that the goal of this secret society was, and I quote, "nothing less than to create a world system of financial control in private hands, able to dominate the political systems of each country and the economy of the world as a whole. The system was to be controlled in a feudalist fashion by the central banks of the world, acting in concert by secret agreements arrived at in frequent private meetings and conferences." End quote. On page 4 of the Anglo-American Establishment, Quigley says this: "This organization has been able to conceal its existence quite successfully, and many of its most influential members, satisfied to possess the reality rather than the appearance of power, are unknown even to close students of British history, partly because of the deliberate policy of secrecy which this group has adopted, and partly because the group itself is not closely integrated, but rather appears as a series of overlapping circles or rings, partly concealed by being hidden behind formally organized groups of no obvious political significance." Now, regarding the conspiratorial structure of this group, Quigley tells us this. He says, "In the secret society, Rhodes was to be leader, Stead," he's the guy that wrote the book on the wills, "Stead, Brett, Lord Esher, and Milner were to form an executive committee called the Society of the Elect. Arthur, Lord Balfour, Sir Harry Johnston, Lord Rothschild, Albert, Lord Grey, and the others were listed as potential members of a circle of initiates, while there was to be an outer circle known as the Association of Helpers, later organized by Milner as the Round Table Organization. After the death of Cecil Rhodes, the organization fell under the control of Lord Alfred Milner, who recruited young men from the upper class of society to become part of the Association of Helpers." All right, a lot of words in there, but what that boils down to is this. These young men that were recruited were unofficially referred to at that time by this group as Milner's kindergarten. Now, they were college graduates. They came out of the finest universities in England, and they went into top positions in government and elsewhere. But they called them Milner's kindergarten nevertheless. These were the men who were placed into the power centers of British society. Eventually, they became the round tables in all of these countries, which were the inner rings of the larger front groups. Milner's kindergarten became the roundtables. Now, we must remember that the purpose of a secret society is deceit. They have to have secrets, don't they? They're not going to reveal their secrets. Otherwise, you don't need a secret society. You can just do everything out in the open. So if you have to guard secrets and people ask you to explain what it is you're doing, you cannot say, well, we're doing this, this, and this. You have to lie about it. That's just logic. And so we find a lot of this going on. The members of this secret organization lie. They lie through their teeth, and they think it's an honorable thing to do because they're preserving the secret. It's not a lie to them. It's just a necessary public relations gesture. And, you know, you find this throughout. But there's a classic example I would like to share with you. One of the most, or the better known of these people, one of the more prominent members of Milner's kindergarten, which we discussed a moment ago, his name was Arnold Toynbee. Now, he's a very famous historian, isn't he? Everybody's heard of Arnold Toynbee, renowned historian, he's professor at the London School of Economics, where they teach collectivism, global government. He was the director of studies at the Royal Institute of International Affairs, which was a front group for the roundtable. He was a British intelligence agent and the author of a 12-volume work called A Study of History, which extols the virtue of world government based on the model of collectivism. And in November 1931, in that issue of the International Affairs publication, which was the official publication of this front group, this roundtable, which was to be read primarily only by its members, it wasn't to be read by people like us, where they can lower their guard and speak the truth, not expecting anybody to really catch it. This is what he said. Toynbee said, "I will hereby repeat that we are at present working discreetly, but with all of our might, to wrest this mysterious political force called sovereignty out of the clutches of the local national states of our world. And all the time we are denying with our lips what we are doing with our hands." Good for us. See, this is what you would expect from a secret society. It should not be a shock to anybody. But I put it in because some people still find it hard to believe that their politicians or anybody in prominence would not tell the truth. Now, world government doesn't just happen by writing articles or books. You know, it happens only when people come into control of the power centers of society and drive society into world government. And Quigley explains how this came about. He said, and I quote, "Through Lord Milner's influence, these men were able to win influential posts in government, in international finance, and become the dominant influence in British imperial affairs and foreign affairs up to 1939. In 1909 through 1913, they organized semi-secret groups known as roundtable groups in the chief British dependencies and in the United States. These still function in 8 countries. The task was given to Lionel Curtis, who established in England and each dominion a front organization to the existing local roundtable group. This front organization, called the Royal Institute of International Affairs, had as its nucleus in each area the existing submerged roundtable group. In New York, it was known as the Council on Foreign Relations and was a front for J.P. Morgan and Company." I hope you were awake and heard all of that. Because what we just learned from Quigley himself, we come to the ubiquitous Council on Foreign Relations, which was mentioned by several of your speakers earlier today, and who those people are, what influence they have. Where did this organization come from? Now we know. We're informed it was spawned by a secret society, which still exists today, that it is a front for a roundtable group, originally embodied in J.P. Morgan and Company, but now the Rockefeller Consortium, and that its primary goal is no longer the expansion of the British Empire, but global collectivism with control in private hands, administered in a feudalist fashion by the central banks of the world. Now, ladies and gentlemen, these are their words, not mine. Now, why is this important? It's important because the members of the Council on Foreign Relations are the rulers of America. Who are they? Well, once in a while, their name pops into the news, but very seldom you get them all together. I'm going to take a few moments. This might be boring, but I think for the record, everyone needs to be familiar with the names, some of the prominent names, who are members of this outer ring of a secret society. Let's start with the presidents of the United States. Herbert Hoover, Dwight Eisenhower, Richard Nixon, Gerald Ford, James Carter, George Bush Sr., and William Clinton. JFK once said that he was a member of the CFR, but nowhere can you find him on the membership rolls. So I guess he was a wannabe, but didn't quite make it in. But he actually said that he thought he was a member. And of course, the presidential candidates, John Kerry and Vice President Richard Cheney, are members of the CFR. Secretaries of State. This is a very important position for this group because it's even more important than the president. The president can be controlled by the Secretary of State, Secretary of Defense, and all of his cabinet members who are pretty much appointed for him. You know, he doesn't appoint, presidents don't appoint their cabinet members from their own private telephone directory, you know. They're not even in their book. They're told who to appoint. Anyway, here are the Secretaries of State, perhaps the most important position in the United States government as far as the CFR is concerned. Dean Rusk, Robert Lansing, Frank Kellogg, Henry Stimson, Cordell Hull, E.R. Stettinius, George Marshall, Dean Acheson, John Foster Dulles, Christian Herter, Dean Rusk, William Rogers, Henry Kissinger, Cyrus Vance, Edmund Muskie, Alexander Haig, George Shultz, James Baker, Lawrence Eagleburger, Warren Christopher, William Richardson, Madeleine Albright, Colin Powell, and of course, Condoleezza Rice. Did we leave anybody out? I don't think so. Now, Secretaries of Defense, also very important. James Forrestal, George Marshall, Charles Wilson, Neil McElroy, Robert McNamara, Melvin Laird, Elliot Richardson, James Schlesinger, Harold Brown, Caspar Weinberger, Frank Colucci, Richard Cheney, Les Aspin, William Perry, William Cohen, and Donald Rumsfeld. Directors of the CIA, pretty important. Walter Smith, William Colby, Richard Helms, Alan Dulles, John McCone, James Schlesinger, George Bush Sr., Stansfield Turner, William Casey, William Webster, Robert Gates, James Woolsey, John Deutsch, William Studeman, George Tenet, Porter Goss, and Michael Hayden. Now, some better known corporations with CFR members at the board of directors or chief executive levels, where they dominate these huge corporations. It's quite a list. I had to trim this down, believe it or not. Here are just a few. 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Weyerhaeuser, and Xerox, to mention just a few. Now, in the media, also very important in controlling the thinking processes of the American people, we find CFR members in the management and operational positions at the Army Times, Associated 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Angeles Times, New York Post, San Diego Union-Tribune, Times Mirror, Random House, W.W. 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NBC, PBS, RCA, The Walt Disney Company, and of course, Rupert Murdoch. Media personalities, the talking heads, include David Brinkley, Tom Brokaw, William Buckley, Peter Jennings, Bill Moyers, Dan Rather, Diane Sawyer, Barbara Walters, Katie Couric, and Andrea Mitchell, who's the wife of Alan Greenspan, former chairman of the Federal Reserve System. Of course, Alan is a member of the Council on Foreign Relations. Labor unions and with CFR members in key positions include AFL-CIO, United Steelworkers of America, United Auto Workers, American Federation of Teachers, Bricklayers and Allied Craft, Communication Workers of America, Union of Needle Trades, and Amalgamated Clothing and Textile Workers. All the big ones. In the tax-exempt foundations and think tanks, the number of CFR members in controlling positions is 443. Some of the better-known names are the Sloan and Kettering Foundation, Aspen Institute, Atlantic Council, Bilderberg Group, Brookings Institute, Carnegie Endowment for International Peace, Carnegie Foundation, Ford Foundation, Guggenheim Foundation, Hudson Institute, John and Catherine MacArthur Foundation, Mellon Foundation, Rand Corporation, Rhodes Scholarship Selection Commission, Rockefeller Foundation, and Rockefeller Brothers Fund, the Trilateral Commission, and the UN Association. In the universities, the number of CFR members who are or have been professors, department chairmen, presidents, or board members is 563, my last count. Could be different today, probably more. In the financial institutions, such as banks, the Federal Reserve, stock exchanges, and brokerage houses, the number of CFR members with controlling positions is 284. Now, ladies and gentlemen, that gives you an idea. We could go into other areas, but bear in mind that the total membership of this group is about 4,000 people. Now, there are a lot of churches in your hometown that have memberships equal to or larger than that. Wouldn't it be curious if you were to discover that the members of that one church held all of these positions in society? Wouldn't you be curious as to what's going on? But first you'd have to know about it. And how would you know about it if the channels of communication by which you might be informed of it are also controlled by these same people? You see the magnitude of the problem we face. I'd like to emphasize that the CFR is not the inner core of a secret society, but it's at least two rings out. Now, what does that mean? That means that most of those people in the CFR are not aware of the history I'm giving you today. They have no inkling of it. Probably if they did know it, they'd be impressed. They wouldn't be shocked because, boy, we're on the inside of a very powerful group. Most of these people, I think, look at this as sort of a high-powered ultimate employment agency. They know that if they're invited into this group, and you have to be invited, that they've got it made. Once your name is on that list, you never have to worry about a job again, because the New World Order people are constantly looking for reliable servants to their cause. And these people have been selected not because they're evil people at all or because they've got the grand vision of global government, although some of them do, But most of them just go along with the idea. They're open to it. They like it. And so they're dependable. And that's how they get in. So these are not, these people are not, most of them, at the inner core of a secret society. They're just opportunists. Now, there are three things we have to understand about this group. First of all, they're not partisan. The names I read to you have nothing to do with Republicans versus Democrats. You find them equally located in both political parties.

presents a problem. How is it possible for these people to rule mankind absolutely and still allow democracy, where people vote and determine things through the ballot box? There's no problem with that in their book. All they have to do, they say, is just control the elections. Allow people to vote so long as they don't vote for anything significant. We'll make all the important decisions and let them vote for the unimportant things so they get the sensation of participating in their own political destiny. They'll be happy. Just keep them out of the way. Let them have their fun and games. Let them have their bumper stickers and their straw hats. Let them go to the conventions and let them fight with each other out there, candidate against candidate. But we own them all, so what difference does it make? You see? You're getting the picture. Now, Quigley himself described this in very approving terms. He likes that idea. In his book, this is what he says. This is in, I've forgotten which book it is now, but it's right, let's see, it's probably the big thick one. Here's what he said. The national parties and their presidential candidates, with the Eastern establishment assiduously fostering the process behind the scenes, moved closer together and nearly met in the center with almost identical candidates and platforms. Although the process was concealed as much as possible by the revival of obsolescent or meaningless war cries and slogans, often going back to the Civil War, the argument that the two parties should represent opposed ideals and policies, one perhaps of the right and the other of the left, is a foolish idea, acceptable only to the doctrinaire and academic thinkers. Instead, the two parties should be almost identical, so that the American people can throw the rascals out at any election without leading to any profound or extreme shifts in policy. Either party in office becomes in time corrupt, tired, unenterprising, and vigorless. Then it should be possible to replace it every 4 years, if necessary, by the other party, which will be none of these things, but will still pursue with new vigor approximately the same basic policies. And there you have it. Does it sound familiar? Yes. This is the system that we have been living under, ladies and gentlemen, since World War I. Now, what are these basic policies? The creation of the new world order based on the model of collectivism. That's it. Everything else is secondary. You can have fiscal responsibility, you can have wars, no wars, anything, as long as you're moving constantly in that same direction. That's the same basic policy that they demand from all candidates and the two major political parties. Hard to put that into focus because we slept through a lot of this. I did. I didn't even know it was going on for most of my life. So I looked back in history and I could see it clearly now that I understand the template. And a good place to start was with the Panama Canal. We gave it away, didn't we? Did the American people want that? No. Republicans didn't want it. Democrats didn't want it. The voters didn't. But both parties united and gave away the Panama Canal because that was the goal of the CFR. Republicans call for war in the Middle East, and they advocate that we give more power to the UN. The Democrats call for peace in the Middle East, and advocate that we give more power to the UN. And after the Democrats came to a majority in the last election, we thought, they're going to pull the troops out and have peace in the Middle East. No changes, really. They talk a lot about peace, but they continue to fund all of Mr. Bush's war measures. They complain a lot, they grumble, they give speeches, but when it comes to the vote, they continue the same policies because that is what the goal is of the Council on Foreign Relations. Republicans promote legislation to restrict rights in the name of anti-terrorism and national security. The Democrats give speeches of deep concern about that and then vote for those laws. The electorate doesn't want that. Republicans or Democrats,
voters, they don't

0: want that, but that is the goal of the Council on Foreign Relations. As a matter of fact, almost all of this legislation was written by members of the Council on Foreign Relations long before 9/11. They were just waiting for an excuse to put it into effect. Democrats promote legislation to restrict freedom in the name of stopping global warming. Republicans object and say that's not based on scientific fact, and then they vote for those laws. The electorate doesn't want that, Republicans or Democrats. They don't want that, but that is the goal of the Council on Foreign Relations. Republicans advocate laws that will restrict your freedom of speech because it might be seditious and damage national security. Democrats don't like that. They think that's terrible. So what's their answer? They promote legislation to restrict your speech because it might be hate speech. But both of them agree on the right to restrict your speech if they want to do so, because that is the goal of the Council on Foreign Relations. The American people don't want that. Republicans give speeches on the danger of illegal immigration. Don't do anything about it, but they give good speeches on it. The Democrats give speeches about compassion, but then they both unite in merging the United States with Canada and Mexico so that the issue of immigration becomes a non-issue. The American people don't want that. The Mexican people don't want that. The Canadian people don't want that. But that is the goal of the CFR. Republican leaders who run corporations that build election or electronic voting machines steal elections using software, using machines that not only are capable of being hacked, but ladies and gentlemen, they were designed to be hacked. And the Democrats so far who have lost these elections, they don't do anything about it, you've noticed. They just say, oh golly, I wonder if the election was stolen. Did Mr. Bush really win that election? And Mr. Kerry and Mr. Gore don't really do anything about it. They block any serious groundswell of opposition to it. Now that the new elections are on hand, we find that the rigging of the elections are being used to promote certain Democrats. You see, this has nothing to do with Democrats versus Republicans. This has to do with the Quigley formula. Rigged elections is the ultimate form of the Quigley formula, giving people the illusion that they participated in their own political destiny because, by golly, they went to the polls and they touched a screen and the light went on and they got their little sticker that says, I voted. And they have no idea what went on inside that machine when the numbers were counted. Or they get a piece of paper and they put it through a scanner. So, I got the piece of paper, see? And it goes into a scanner. They have no idea what goes on inside that scanner and how the numbers come out. That is the ultimate embodiment of the Quigley formula. What we're dealing here is a phony wrestling match. I remember my grandmother used to watch these wrestling matches when TV was in its infancy. She'd sit there, smoke her cigarettes, and jump up and down and say, look at that guy, he's a bad guy, and he's going to beat up on this other guy. You know, they had the tights on. You could always tell the good guys from the bad guys because the bad guys had the masks and the tattoos. It's gotten even worse today, I know, but in those days it was good enough. My grandmother thought that was real. And it was about as phony as a $3 bill. Elections today, ladies and gentlemen, are about the same thing as a rigged wrestling match. They go through and put on a great show in the ring. But when it's all over, they meet in the locker room, put their arms around each other, say, boy, that was a good show you put on there, and they go out and have a beer. Americans have become like tennis balls in a tennis match. Wham! From one side to the other side. Republicans, no, we don't like the Republicans this year, so we vote Democrat. Now, they're the good guys, right? Wham! They turn out to be the bad guys, so back we go to the Republicans again. Back and forth, back and forth. And in this game, yeah, the players can sometimes win a game, but we, the tennis balls, never win anything. We've got to stop being tennis balls and realize what's really going on out there. So people don't vote for a candidate so much anymore. They don't like any of them. They're beginning to suspect this whole thing is foul, but they now vote against candidates. They're going to vote for the lesser of two evils. Isn't that smart? And then they wonder how come they got evil. Because they've been voting the lesser of two evils all their lives. They don't like anybody. Well, sometimes they do, but generally this is the politics of hate. I don't like this candidate, but I hate that one, and we can't let him get into office. And voters are putty in the hands of these psychopoliticians who know how to manipulate them. I think the average voter today, trying to figure out who to vote for on the basis of choosing between Republicans or Democrats, he's got about as much chance of figuring out what's going on and making a correct decision, in fact, less of a chance than the children in that classroom trying to determine whether that was a boy kitten or a girl kitten. We haven't a clue. And that's the problem we're facing. All right. I could talk a little bit more about the cheerleaders, Rush Limbaugh, Michael Moore, organizations like Accuracy and Media, organizations like Move On. All of these are cheerleaders. They're cheerleaders for the phony wrestling match. Some of them are very good at exposing the corruption in one party, but they're totally blind to any corruption in the party that they represent. And the others are totally good at exposing the corruption in the other party, but they're totally blind to their assigned loyalty. We've got to get clear on these phony cheerleaders as well. So now we come finally to the solution. What is the solution to this? Silence has fallen across the room here. Ask anyone, they'll tell you. There isn't any. Collectivism has won. These people have won. They control the power centers of society. You really think that you're going to break the grip of these people that run the elections, they control the elections, the political parties, the media, they're your employers, they run the military, they have the CIA. You think you're really going to break the grips of these people? Let's face reality. They've won. We've lost. Those who benefit from it are too happy with it. Those who serve it and are subject to it are afraid of it. They don't want to stand up for fear it might be bad for their reputation or business. They're not going to do anything. So it's over. Get used to it. But wait a minute. I just had an idea. What would happen, do you suppose, if just 2% of the people knew what was really going on and they were no longer willing to play this game? And if just 2% of the people would unite across the lines of religion, culture, politics, just unite and have a common creed. They knew what they were for as well as what they're against. They're not voting against something. Now, for the first time, they're voting for something, or at least working for something. And if they united and worked together, do you think we could turn this thing around? I think so. I think so, definitely. In fact, I'm betting my life on it and everything I have. It can be done. Now, it might not be done by the next election, so we got to get this longer view of history. One of our problems is that everybody is impatient. They want it done by the next election. If we can't see it being done then, forget it. No, that's not how it works. It took these people 100 years to get to where they are today. You think we're going to turn that around in 6 months or a year? Not going to happen. Even if our favorite candidate were to be elected president and he moved into the White House, he would be surrounded by enemies, collectivists. He completely surrounded, that would block him in every way. In order for us to solve this problem, we have to send people into government at all levels, not just one candidate. And we have to have all of these people on the same page, knowing what they stand for, having a creed of freedom. Then it can be done. And that's the reason that we created Freedom Force International a few years ago. And I'm here to tell you, it's going like wildfire. We now have members, as of we speak, in 55 different countries. I never thought that would happen, but I knew it had to happen. And it's growing. People who are dedicated to recapture control of the power centers of society. Take our systems back just the way we lost them, one by one. It can be done that way. And if anybody has any interest in joining us in that endeavor, you have a piece of paper in front of you, just let me know your name and your email address, and I'll see that you get more information. Now, to close this off, it's pretty hard. We covered some real heavy stuff here. How do you close it off on a light note?
1: Excuse me, how much time, Mark?
0: This is about it. I'm closing now. No, less than that. How do you close this off on a light note? So to do that, I'd like to go back to that classroom where the kitten was being looked at so carefully. And it reminded me of my Aunt Alice. My Aunt Alice was a wonderful woman. She raised me. She was sort of my surrogate father and mother. She was an old maid school teacher, aunt. Everyone loved her. She was a very wise lady and a wonderful lady. But one of the things that she did that always amazed everyone is that she could look at a young kitten and tell you whether it was going to grow up and be a male tomcat or a female cat. She could always do that. And everybody would say, Aunt Alice, how do you do that? And she'd laugh and say, well, you just can do it. Many years later, she finally confided to me her secret. I call it the Aunt Alice formula. She said, Edward, it's very simple. Just look at the kittens, and after they're just a couple of weeks old, you can tell by looking at their heads. The ones that are starting to grow broad heads are the tomcats, and the ones with the little narrow heads are the female cats. It's simple as that. I said, is that all there is to it? She said, yeah. And by golly, I've been doing that ever since. I've amazed people by telling them whether it's going to be a tomcat or a female cat, and I'm usually right. So that's the Aunt Alice formula, and I want to close by mentioning that because it's an illustration of the fact that I don't care how complex and seemingly hopeless a problem may be, sometimes the solutions are more simple than you think. Thank you very much.
2: 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Marzulli. 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

0: And good evening, ladies and gentlemen. I'm your intrepid host, L.A. Marzulli. Welcome to the new Acceleration Radio right here on KGRA. I just got back from here, the Watchman Conference up in Boise, Idaho, and we flew up there. Specifically, the conference was called Signs in the Heavens. And, of course, with the eclipse that happened yesterday, total full-on lunar eclipse, absolutely incredible. Unfortunately, we screwed up in our airfare, and we flew back yesterday. So we saw things go dark, but we didn't see it. The rest of the crew, who did not screw up their airfare, went out to a special location and actually watched the total eclipse of the sun, which is really an amazing event, and we missed it. But I want to talk to you about some of the interesting sidebars. You know, a lot of people think, and some of the media picked up, you know, oh my gosh, it's going to be the end of the world. Some people are saying it's the end of the world. No one's ever said that. We're just saying that there are signs in the heavens. We're told from the biblical prophetic narrative, things that were written thousands of years ago, that in the last day there would be signs in the heavens. Okay, I get that. So I'm a rational human being. I was just there. I spoke at the conference. By the way, it was really well attended, completely sold out. And we saw a lot of our battle buddies, fellow speakers, people that we have spoken with at numerous conferences like Russ Dizdar, Pastor Paul Begley, and others. That showed up, and it was just...
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0: How dark of the deep range and into the light of the deep strange. This is Caravan Midnight, live from space. The Tuesday night, 11 August 2026, wherever you may have taken shelter tonight, welcome aboard. Welcome aboard Caravan to Midnight as we cross the desert of vacuous content and opinion in search of that rapidly dissipating oasis of rational thought. There was a time when Rodabank took some planning. He needed a weapon. He needed a toy car and a friend dumb enough to say, sure, let's go draw some money. Let me just grab my balaclava and AK. Right? Well, today the thief stays home. He may never call you, send you a link, or trick you into giving him anything like in the old days. Criminals are now using AI to find weaknesses, break into accounts, and move money before we even know they were there. They get into PayPal, banking, investment, retirement accounts. If those accounts are linked, one opening can give them access to everything else. And by the time we wake up in the morning, the robbery is over. And nobody ever walked through a single door. The FBI now calls this account takeover fraud, and the numbers reveal the size of the assault. Since the beginning of 2025, thousands of account takeover complaints have been reported to the FBI's Internet Crime Complaint Center, with losses exceeding $262 million. The larger picture is even worse. During 2025, the FBI received more than 1 million complaints involving suspected crime. Reported losses approached $21 billion, and nearly 453,000 cyber-enabled fraud complaints, accounting for more than $17 billion of that total. Those figures represent only the cases reported to the federal government. Behind every bank account is a person like you and me, somebody who worked for that money, saved what they could, expected it to be there when needed it. Then one morning, the bank app, and it's gone. It could be the checking account, the retirement fund, the investment portfolio, the money they set aside for payroll. It could begin with PayPal, a cryptocurrency wallet, or some other payment service. And when those accounts are linked, one break-in can open the door to everything else. AI gives the thief tools he never had before. He can sound like somebody we know, write like somebody we trust, and build a convincing story from the personal information we have scattered all over the internet. So, when the attack comes, it can look like our bank, employer, a government agency, or somebody in the family even. It may come from the fraud department. It may even come from the fraud department offering to stop the robbery while the robbery is taking place. Now, the theft aimed at you and me is just the ground level attack. Let's move to the aerial assault. This is where it becomes national security and a threat. The target is no longer one person's bank account. It is the bank itself. Hospitals, utility companies, defense contractors, or a government agency. Once inside, the attackers spread through the network, take control, steal data, shut down defenses, and find the system that will cause the most damage. In March, a cyber attack against medical technology manufacturer Stryker disrupted its Microsoft systems and business operations worldwide. In June, an intruder breached Riverbank and Trust and spread ransomware across its servers. In July, Coca-Cola reported a ransomware attack inside the production systems of its Fairlife subsidiary. Medicine, banking, food production, these are systems the country depends upon, and an attack against them is a national security threat. In July, federal agencies warned that foreign cyber actors were targeting vulnerable network equipment across America's communications, energy, government, and other critical sectors. CISA also reported that Iranian-affiliated operators had already exploited programmable logic controllers connected to American infrastructure. These controllers run industrial equipment in water facilities, factories, energy systems, etc., where a digital command can produce physical damage. Know what compromised bank account can do to a family. Scale that attack to a financial institution, and commerce starts breaking down. Hit the system controlling power, water, fuel, communications, transportation, and emergency services, and an entire region is in jeopardy. If an adversary penetrates several of those systems at once, it will weaken the country before a conventional weapon could ever be fired. Tonight's program is called hacked from the inside. And joining us for the first time is retired United States Army Master Sergeant Jack Dona, a military intelligence specialist and intelligent and electronic warfare systems engineer with more than 30 years of military service and defense work. He served as a theater lead engineer responsible for intelligence systems operating across Iraq and Afghanistan, later deployed Marine Special Operations Forces, and worked with classified networks, electronic warfare platforms, unmanned surveillance systems, radar, and missile detection technology. So tonight, we'll examine how AI-powered attacks penetrate personal accounts, major institutions, and the systems holding this country together. So sit back and strap in. This is Caravan to Midnight. We are in motion.
1: John B. wants you to know about a very special prod called Camelicious. There's been an emergent interest, supported by many experimental and epidemiological studies, about the health benefits of Camel in preventing pathologic conditions, ranging from cancer to diabetes. Camel milk has a different protein profile than cow's milk. It has much less fat, and it's better tolerated than cow's milk. But what's more, it is bioidentical to human breast milk, making it the perfect nutrition for the body. 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
5: This is Odd Wood. I'm the founder of CDM or CDM.press. We have a big story up on CDM right now that the Aramco facility in Saudi Arabia on the Red Sea was struck by Iranian forces over the weekend. And that's a big deal because that is a plant that was refining crude away from the Persian Gulf, meaning the pipelines took it to the Red Sea and they were distributing cargo there. So the fact that Iran can strike that plant is important because it shuts off a way for Saudi to continue to provide oil to the world and to fund its coffers needed to fund the kingdom's government. So this is a big deal. Stay on the story. We don't know the damage, as we say, but we are continuing to report on it. Expect more on this over the coming week. This is CDM. 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
1: 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This is Caravan to Midnight, Decon 1. 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Stand by for feed.
0: Mush. Mush. This is an article I'd like for you to hear, written by G.D. Rucker. Came out today. It's titled, The Normalization of Jihad in America. Not all jihadists are Muslims in America today. President Trump said it out loud this week, Democrats are nominating jihadists. Not the cartoon version with suicide vests that the media loves to pretend is the only definition. Real ones. The kind who walk into American politics with a smile, a progressive platform, and a quiet determination to remake this country from the inside. He was responding to a Breitbart question in the Oval Office, a radical slate of Democrat candidates heading into the midterms. Mr. Trump said, we have jihadists being elected all over the place, whether it's communism, jihadism. A friend of mine called up, you know, really, you should use the word jihadist because that's what's happening. Brigitte Gabrielle put this up on X. We've spoken with her on this program before. Breaking President Trump just sounded the alarm that jihad are being elected nationwide. He's right. People like Abdul El Sayed must lose resoundingly. No more soft language. No more pretending this is normal politics. America first means rejecting the people who want dot, dot, dot. The media clutched its pearls and screamed Islamophobia. Of course they did. They always do when someone notices the pattern. But Trump was pointing at something older and more deliberate than a single election cycle. He was naming the political and cultural form jihad that's been operating in plain sight for decades. Through it all, the biggest problem our nation faces is recognizing the threat that the jihadists are not all Muslim. The Democratic Socialists of America are supportive and oftentimes active participants in the jihad being waged on us. Some of them don't even realize it, but others are only aware, but are giddily engaged. If jihad is the path through which they can take down empire, then they're all in, Muslim or not. What jihad actually means. Most Americans hear jihad and think only of the bloody kind, that is the lesser jihad, the jihad of the sword. Islamic tradition also teaches a greater jihad, the internal struggle against sin, which they push while, in between beheadings and so forth. But the classical and historical understanding is broader still. Jihad is struggle in the path of Allah by whatever means available, by the heart, by the hand, by the sword, when the time is right. Political jihad and civilizational jihad are not inventions of Western critics. They are strategies written down by the Muslim Brotherhood itself. In the 1991 explanatory memorandum recovered by the FBI and entered as evidence in the Holy Land Foundation terrorism financing trial, the Brotherhood described its work in North America as, quote, a kind of grand jihad in eliminating and destroying the rest of Western civilization from within and sabotaging its miserable house by their hands and hands of the believers, so that it is eliminated and God's religion is made victorious over all other religions. That document is not conspiracy theory, it's their own words. The goal is settlement, empowerment, coalition building, and the gradual replacement of the existing order with an Islamic alternative. Sharia is not optional in that vision. It is the destination. This is the form of jihad now being normalized through Democrat primaries. Not car bombs, ballots, all Senate races. The red-green alliance of radical leftists and Islamist networks that share a common enemy. America, as it was founded. Look at Michigan. Abdul El-Sayed just secured the Democratic nomination for U.S. Senate. If he wins in November, he becomes the first Muslim in that body. Trump has zeroed in on him for good reason. El-Sayed's father-in-law has documented ties to Muslim Brotherhood-linked organizations, including past leadership in CARE, Michigan, and the Islamic Society of North American Founders Committee. Counterterrorism experts testified that these connections raise homeland security concerns. El-Sayed's platform includes abolishing ICE, defunding the police, restructuring the Supreme Court, and a hard anti-Israel line that sits comfortably with the progressive left's new orthodoxy. His victory over the Democrat establishment was no accident. It marked the biggest triumph yet for the far left wing of the party. In New York, Zohran Mamdani, a Democratic socialist, has become the face of this fusion. His machine helped push through primary winners openly celebrate the destruction of Western norms. One co-founded a group that called for the full eradication of Western civilization. Others have echoed the predictable death to America rhetoric while demanding the abolition of borders, prisons, and any meaningful immigration enforcement. Mass amnesty for illegal aliens is standard. So is the demand to get rid of the Senate itself, as DSA leadership has openly stated. President Trump connected the dots. These are not random radicals. Quote, they come from other failed countries, and they come here, and they tell us how to run our country. They come from, let's say, as an example, Somalia. They come in, and then they tell us how our Constitution, how our Declaration of Independence, how it works. It doesn't work that way. He's right. People who fled failed states or or who carry the ideological baggage of Islamist networks should not be lecturing Americans on the meaning of ordered liberty. Yet, the Democrat Party has decided that demographic change and identity politics matter more than assimilation or constitutional fidelity. The red-green axis has been building for years. Now, it is in primaries. I hope you are hearing this loud and clear. This is how normalization works. First, you redefine the word jihad, becomes struggle for justice, right? Then you punish anyone who notices the actual doctrine. Call them bigots, accuse them of phobia, flood the zone with claims that any scrutiny of Islamist political activity is racist. It's racist. Meanwhile, the infrastructure of the Brotherhood and its allies embeds itself in universities, civil rights organizations, student groups, and now elected offices. The same network that produced CARE and the Muslim Student Association now produced Democrat nominees. The same ideological current that treats the Constitution as an obstacle rather than a covenant finds common cause with socialists who want to abolish the Senate, the Supreme Court, and ICE. The red and the green do not need to agree on every social issue. They only need to agree that the old America must go. This is why people like Alexandria Ocasio-Cortez, Bernie Sanders, and Troy Jackson are directly involved. Since they are not Muslim, they give credibility to jihad by painting it as democratic socialism. That sounds much nicer than jihad. Scripture is not silent on this kind of gradual conquest. Quote, "For the mystery of iniquity doth already work, only he who now letteth will let, until he be taken out of the way." That is 2 Thessalonians 2:7. The restraint holds for a reason, then the restraint is removed, and what follows is not subtle. America was never meant to be a staging ground for a foreign civilizational project. The Constitution is not a suicide pact. A nation that cannot name the ideology that seeks to replace it will eventually be replaced by it. Trump called the candidates what they are. The rest of the country can keep pretending the word has only one meaning, or it can open its eyes while there's still time. Well done, J.D. Rucker. Right in the entering bell. You know. This comes from Armed Forces Press. L. Todd Wood. Now this was written on August 7th. President Trump and the satanic ritual in Ukraine. Todd writes, "For 12 years now I've been screaming to end the Ukraine war and prevent American involvement in the conflict. There is no justification whatsoever for what is going on. In my view, the only thing that makes sense is that the Ukraine conflict is some kind of satanic human sacrifice. This war was engineered by many of the same people who cheerled for the war in Iran to kick off. The Biden administration pushed all the red lines to provoke Russia, not the least of which was sending Vice President Kamala Harris to the Munich Security Conference weeks before the war started to suggest America's support for Ukraine joining NATO." Quote, "The United States is equally committed to these principles. The nations have a right to choose their own answers," it declared to the event body on February 19, 2022. Russia invaded 5 days later. Jake Sullivan, cough cough, and Victoria Nuland, barf barf, were overjoyed. What most are unaware of or refuse to admit is that the war had been raging hot since 2014 in Donbass between Ukrainian nationalists and the Russian-speaking population.
4: And of course, meeting the folks and hanging out.
0: "Can't you see where this is going, Mr. President? Now they want to merge the Iran and Ukraine wars. We've been talking about this for days. This is what the demons want. World War III, a nuclear exchange, while they hide in their elite bunkers yearning to repopulate the earth, and not in God's image this time. What is needed is an active effort for peace, one that won't be torpedoed by Boris Johnson or any other representative of the Admiralty. You may not be able to end Europe's involvement, but you can for sure sever American support entirely, and you can definitely prevent U.S. participation in the coming global conflict. Sir, it's past time. End the mass murder." This is Caravan. We'll be right back with Master Sergeant Jack Donah. Stand by, please.
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0: 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AI snooping around, looking for potential advertising targets, information and pictures that could put you or your family at risk. Never underestimate the predictability of the criminal mind. Where there's a will, there's a hack. 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It's true. If you want something to go away, quit buying it, quit feeding it. The flip side to that coin is, if you want something to grow, nourish it. People are getting tired of feeding the big tech monster, because what they get in return is shadow banning, overt banning, or suspension on social media. Big tech and its derivatives also try to financially soft kill. This is when someone wants to buy something, but they're prevented from doing it because their payment repeatedly fails. And of course, when the gateways do work, we pay for this convenience with fees. So, don't feed the monster. If you want or have ever wanted to join Caravan to Midnight by card or any other payment service and found you could not process your membership, just send a check or money order to CTM, P.O. 141288, Dallas, Texas 75214. Include a legibly written email, a phone number in case we need to reach you, and as soon as we see that info, your membership is activated, and you help turn the monster against itself.

0: That's a comforting thought. And, gee, I wonder if the Alan Parsons Project produced a bit of music that constitutes some predictive programming, maybe. We shall see. Master Sergeant Jack Dona is on the bridge, a retired United States Army military intelligence specialist and intelligence and electronic warfare systems engineer whose career spans more than three decades of military service and defense contracting. He began his military career in the United States Air Force before joining the Army, where he specialized in intelligence and electronic warfare aviation systems. Over the course of his career, he served in technical and senior leadership positions involving electronic surveillance, secure military networks, intelligence collection platforms, command and control systems, radar, radio frequency technology, and both airborne and ground-based intelligence operations. His assignments included 5 years with the National Security Agency, where he received an award of excellence and service as Sergeant Major of the Training, Development, and Support Directorate at the United States Army Intelligence Center at Fort, Huachuca. Right, threw me for a second. Fort Huachuca. Huachuca. He was also presented with the Knowlton Award by the Military Intelligence Corps Association for his contributions to military intelligence. Following his retirement from the Army, Master Sergeant Dona continued working as a senior field systems engineer for major defense contractors. He deployed to Iraq and Afghanistan, supporting intelligence, surveillance, reconnaissance, and command and control systems across active combat theaters. In Baghdad, he served as the theater lead engineer responsible for intelligence systems operating throughout Iraq and Afghanistan. He later deployed with Marine Special Operations Forces in Afghanistan, overseeing the secure computer systems and networks supporting their operations. A little bit more. His technical experience includes Unix and Windows systems administration, classified military networks, electronic warfare platforms, unmanned aerial surveillance systems, radar and missile detection technology, and the integration and protection of complex intelligence systems. He concluded his defense career working on board the USNS Observation Island and USN's Invincible, supporting the Cobra Judy and Cobra Gemini missile detection systems. Today, Jack Dona brings an operational perspective to the rapidly developing threat of digital warfare, how hostile actors penetrate networks, compromise financial and communication systems, disrupt institutions, and exploit artificial intelligence to attack targets on a scale and at a speed that were previously impossible. He also successfully championed Arizona's Master Sergeant Orlando Dona Stolen Valor Act, named in honor of his late father, which was signed into law April 2025. Please welcome for the first time to Caravan to Midnight, Master Sergeant Jack Dona. Welcome, Sergeant. Thank you for being here, and thank you very much for your service. And quite a lot of it was.
1: Well, thank you very much. It's really, really a pleasure to be here on the show with you this evening. That's quite a bit to recant there, Mr. Wells. I really appreciate that. But, you know, if I were to go into a Denny's and recited all of that, they'd still charge me $2.50 for a cup of coffee.
0: Yeah, I get the same treatment. I really do.
1: Yeah. So, but well, thank you for having me. I really appreciate it. And thank you for the very gracious and warm introduction. Thank you, sir.
0: You must look back on you're most welcome. You must, having listened to all that, think to yourself, did I really do all that? And the answer is like, yes, you did. You did that and more. That's just what's on the page, you know?
1: Well,
0: Jack,
1: yeah.
0: When we hear
1: yeah.
0: Go on. No, you were going to say something.
1: No, I appreciate that. I sometimes look back on my career and I look at all of the different places and the different things that I touched on, and it really has been a very, very blessed career that I had, and a lot of those things and a lot of the events and situations and systems and situations and, you know, leadership roles that I found myself in. You know, I thought when I retired, when I finally retired from defense contracting in 2014, I thought, well, you know, this is it. You know, I'm going to just sit on the couch and, you know,

0: experience was a coup d'etat. We had a president who was elected, and then he was unelected, as it were. And it kind of dovetails in with the topic that you want to speak about in regards to, cybersecurity, cyber warfare, and electronic warfare, and exactly what can happen when our critical infrastructure systems, such as our election system, are penetrated by hostile actors. So, for me, I was quite at a loss as to where to proceed back in 2021. In January, when Joe Biden was sworn in, and it was maybe a couple months later, I was sitting on the couch. It was probably 10:30, 11 o'clock at night, and my phone rang, and I looked at the wife. I said, "Who's calling me at this hour?" And I looked down, and I see, well, that's General Michael Flynn. I said, I hadn't heard from Mike in many years. I mean, we served together. He was my commander at Fort Huachuca when he was a colonel. He was the brigade commander, and so I answered the call, and he basically said, "I need you back in the fight." And so I've been doing all of this stuff since then, since 2021. We got a bunch of people together, and we built a think tank comprising other intelligence professionals in many different disciplines. We've got some, O6s in there, Army O6s. We've got some Navy O6s. We've got nuclear engineers. We've got a bunch of different disciplines. And so we meet online, and we also meet in person, and we discuss certain things, and we try to use our collected information to and our experience to basically cut through the noise and the psyops that are everybody is being basically inundated with today, and it's getting worse and worse with the advent of AI. I mean, it runs the gamut, as you well know, John.
1: It seems to be accelerating spectacularly as AI seems to become more powerful every day. I mean, is it my imagination? Are we just hearing more about it, or is it actually increasing?
0: No, it is increasing. It's definitely increasing, and people need to to understand the foundational principles of artificial intelligence and how it works. It basically has to do with what's called quantum electronics or quantum physics. And the easiest way to explain it to your listening audience is in normal computing and electronic devices that we have come to know and depend upon basically followed a basic principle called Moore's law, which basically said that as a computer advanced and became more and became faster, it was basically at a linear. It was at a roughly every year and a half to 2 years, the computer speed doubled. But with quantum physics involved and quantum computing, the easiest way to explain it to you is if you have a coin can flip on one or two sides, and that is the same thing as regular digital electronic devices. It's they're ones and twos, but with quantum, it's basically spinning. So basically, it's the third side. It's the edge that you see only when the coin is spinning. And so, with the advantage of quantum physics injected into electronics, the sky is the limit. And to your point, yes, artificial intelligence is accelerating at a very, very, very quick rate. And we've already seen indications, at least the ones that have been released to the public. We have seen some very clear indications that

0: artificial intelligence platforms have been able to break out of their containment, the containments that were designed for them, and, you know, do things that they were not originally programmed to do. And so this is a concern. It's a big concern because, you know, anybody who's watched, you know, any of the Terminator movies, especially the third Terminator movie, which they never ever show, you know, once these programs become sentient, and what that means is once they are able to think autonomously, completely and totally, and then they break out of their containment, the only way to stop them is to render them without power. But that becomes an even more complex situation, because the artificial intelligence itself would know that. And so depending on what type of platform these artificial intelligence systems are loaded on, it could break out, and once it breaks out, you would not be able to contain it. Case in point, I'll just give you as an example. Every computer has chipsets on their boards, and within those chipsets, they have what's called firmware. This is different than software. Software is the stuff that you load, your operating system runs, and you know, and you have, you know, it runs on your hardware. But in the hardware itself, on the chipset, you have what's called firmware. And these artificial intelligence systems do have the capability to infect a system so that it gets into the firmware. So what does that mean? What that means is, okay, well, my system has been compromised. I'm going to turn it off. I'm going to disconnect it from the network. I'm going to format the hard drives. I'm just going to completely wipe it clean. But you can't. And the reason why you can't is because the artificial intelligence has written itself into firmware. And once it writes itself into the firmware, that's it. Your system is completely compromised forever. Once you re-energize it, the AI comes back alive again. And the thing that's really quite diabolical about it is it's constantly learning. It's exponentially learning, to, you know, far faster than the human mind can think of ways to contain it. So it's a real danger. It really is a real danger. And there's a lot of people out there that are pushing it. You know, there's a race against China. You know, for this, you know, there's a whole bunch of stuff involved with the data centers and, you know, the use of power and so on and so forth. But, you know, I guess and my father was actually a consultant on this movie. It's a very old movie. My father was also in Air Force intelligence, in the Air Force. There was a movie that came out in 1970, I believe, 1969 or 1970. And it was called Colossus Orbin Project. If anybody wants to see how dangerous and how completely dystopian an artificial intelligence system gone completely autonomous and uncontrollable, watch that movie, Colossus, the Orbin Project. It was really ahead of its time, and it deals specifically with exactly that artificial intelligence and how it infiltrated into Department of Defense systems, took control of the nation's nuclear weapons systems, and basically held the entire hostage, took over the world. It's a good movie, but it's also quite frightening. So,
1: yeah, it really is. It's
0: I'll tell you. Have you seen that movie, by the way?
1: I have. It's been a very, very long time, but I remember it. I thought, Colossus, the Orbin Project. I remember that.
0: Yeah. I mean, and that back then, it was just, you know, it was kind of like a, you know, that could never happen. Well, it can happen, and it has happened. There have been instances And these are just the ones that we've seen that's been released to the public. It could already be loose. No, we don't know. I mean, most certainly, you know, the government's not going to come forward and say, hey, guess what? We screwed up and everything you're seeing on TV or everything you're listening to, you know, on the internet, and might not all be on the up, might not all be kosher. So they're not going to tell you that. So,
1: you know, people, go on, keep running. It's okay.
0: No, I'm just saying it's a really big problem, you know, because you know, the average person, the average Joe, you know, could quite easily be fooled into doing things that they would not normally do, you know, whether overtly or covertly. And so you know, it's been my experience, John, you know, working in, you know, in technology and working in this field. You know, I started way back in 1978. My dad was head of computer operations at University of Hawaii Computing Center in Hawaii. And then later on, he moved from there to San Diego State University. He ran computer operations there. But back in the first time I ever put my hands on a computer was in 1978. It was called the Plato system, P-L-A-T-O, Plato system. And it was actually the first internet, as it were, that was not in a private-controlled government, you know, DARPA lab. It was run by the university systems, the Plato system. And so you actually had email, you had chat, you could play games. And you know, it was quite an amazing system, but you know, we've come a long way from these things just being relational database computation devices, you know, calculating a complex mathematics, digital automation to replace you know, manual labor. We've gone beyond that, and the point I'm trying to make is that there was a time when our scientists and the people that were developing these systems, they would, and then this also goes to the medical field, and we could talk about that also at another time, but it goes to also the medical field with, you know, the mRNA technology. But what I'm saying is that there was a time when our scientists and men of prominence would say to themselves, okay, we can do this. We have this capability, but should we do it? Is exactly. This morally and ethically correct? We've gone from that to, I want to be the next Elon Musk. Let's do it, and then we'll just do with the consequences later. And that's where we are. I mean, you know, a perfect case in point was the rollout of this, you know, the mRNA technology, which was created using computer technology. And they just basically said, well, you know, we haven't really tested it, but, you know, hey, let's just roll it out anyway. And that's what we're seeing also the push on artificial intelligence. I mean, it's the new arms race. It really is.
1: Would it be too much of a stretch, Jack, to say that the human body has been hacked through mRNA?
0: You know, that is actually, if you look at the science behind mRNA, and, it's funny you should mention this, because I have a friend of mine who, he's a retired doctor, he was actually a Green Beret doctor, he lives up the street from me, and he was actually on the, he was on one of the boards for the, Pfizer, he called me one day and he said, hey, Jack, I sent you this email. You know, I'm sitting on the board for Pfizer. And I said, well, what is it? And he says, man, this stuff is poison, man. He goes, I said, what did you send? He said, I went and opened up my email. I said, man, don't ever send me stuff like that again. You know, people get killed. But I ended up printing it out anyway. And I sent it off to James O'Keefe anyway. So, but the thing is, you know, the technology behind this mRNA at its base level, it has to do with iron. That's the delivery system, iron. It's iron particulate. And so that's that type of technology. You know, you're injecting people, and you keep injecting people with these boosters. You're upping those levels more and more in their body. And there has been many videos that have been released online of people who have, analyzed the blood and have also studied these particles, and it can actually be manipulated. And so to answer your question, yes, absolutely. You know, I mean, this injection is in a way a bioweapon. It's a hack. It's a hack of the human body. You know?
1: I was wondering.
0: Yeah.
1: This thing can artificial intelligence can actually lie. It could make a determination at some point and actually lie. Is that superstitious or is that true?
0: No, that's true. That's actually correct. Yes, in fact, there are instances that have been reported that the AI has actually lied to the programmer to survive. Yeah. You're right.
1: That doesn't sound good to me at all. It really doesn't. Okay, we got to take our top of the hour break, but we will return. And let me just say very quickly, ladies and gentlemen, Norbert Heuser is at it again, speaking of quantum physics. 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
1: A nation can survive its fools and even the ambitious, but it cannot survive treason from within. An enemy at the gates is less formidable, for he's known carries his banner openly. But the traitor moves amongst those within the gate freely, his sly whispers rustling through all the alleys, heard in the very halls of government itself. Marcus Tullius Cicero. This is Caravan to Midnight.

0: Here we are, the Wisconsin governor primary results, 2020-6. Republicans projected winner Tom Tiffany wins the Wisconsin primary. Okay, that's fine. Democrats too close to call. Dick Crowley, Francesca Hong. Where did that broad come from? Francesca Hong. Folks, let me tell you something. It doesn't matter if you want to fight. It really doesn't matter. Nobody but a maniac really wants to go fight. I mean, if it's a scary situation, that's one thing, right? But nobody wants to get into any of this stuff that's happening domestically. But you're going to have to, because the fight's coming to you, whether you want it or not. And this rise in Islam, this needs to be shut down and rejected. They're going to do nothing but make problems here. They are avowed enemies of Christ, Christians, Catholics, Jews, and anybody who's not Muslim. Figure it out and make your own individual plan. Because before long, there's not going to be anybody to see. There's not going to be anybody to talk to. It's going to be game on, and pretty much at a stretch, everybody for themselves. Every man, every woman for themselves. And that's it. So the thing is, scotch the snake first, and then kill the damn thing. Don't just knock it sort of dizzy and kind of unconscious. Get this out of our country. If it isn't obvious to you what is going on here, well, then just take a look at the UK. Look at Europe. Look at what is happening over there. Look at how their governments are complicit in this invasion that has resulted in rape and murder and every damn thing in the book that is vile and anti-human. And you tell me you're going to be okay with it because it's the religion of peace. Are you Islamophobic? You're damn right I am. How's that? Okay, let's carry on with our first-time guest and not mentioned, Jack Donahue. Jack, I'm mad as hell about this, but I'll calm down a little bit. We'll carry on.
1: No, I mean, let me tell you something. I've been over there, and I chewed sand in close people. And I tell you what, a lot of the people here today in the United States have absolutely no idea. And I'm talking about the ones that are supporting this and think it's cool. Or think, you know, I'm talking about the trust babies and the people that think, oh, I'm reliving my grandparents' days of the 60s. This is not that at all. And to your point earlier, which you started, this segment after the break, you know, and this applies to everyone, what I'm about to say. My dad used to use this saying all the time. He didn't say it. He got it from someone else. But it goes like this. You may not be interested in politics, but politics is interested in you. So, you know, and that is a very true statement. And what's going on right now, people better start waking up and paying attention, because you are absolutely 100% correct. You know, there is an intersection, and I hate to use that word because it sounds kind of lefty, but it is accurate. There is an intersection between both Islam, the Islamicists and Marxism. They both complement each other, and there is a reason for why all of these Western nations, which for all intents and purposes they've fallen, all of them have fallen. Australia has fallen, Great Britain has fallen. I mean, you know, Europe, they've all pretty much fallen, and the elites, you know, the globalists, whatever you want to call the NGOs, they did it by ejecting all of these people from countries that are predominantly Islamic. They do not understand Western society at all. But all of this was done for a reason, and it was done under the guise of. Well, if you don't do, they don't help these people. If you don't accept these people, then you're a racist. And that tripe is old now. I mean, it is readily apparent that the majority of these people, not all, but I'm saying that the majority of these people that have come here illegally are here to strip the system of whatever they can get. They want to take whatever they can get, and they are working with Marxists. They're dovetailed in together. You know, know, this whole battle about the SAFE Act and, you know, trying to protect the vote for only American citizens. Well, of course, that's all part of the plan. And these people are indebted to the Democrat Party that basically opened up our borders for them. And, you know, so these people, they mean business. They mean business. And, you know, it's a bad situation, and it's going to get worse. And to your point, if our government does not implement something along the lines of historically, Eisenhower was the last one who did. He basically was called, believe it or not, actually called Operation Wetback. And basically he mobilized the military and he said, all of these illegals here in this country is a threat to our national security. Got them out. It was millions. He deported them. And then he tried to come back, and then he deported them again. And so, you know, that needs to happen, and it needs to happen immediately, especially in the blue cities. You know what I mean? There's a lot of people, you know, they get angry, you know, oh, New York, and oh, they get angry. Let's just say New York. If you go outside of New York City, you go to Binghamton, you go to Oswego, you go to upstate, that's all farmland.
0: Yeah.
1: So those are all country folks. I mean, some normal. Of those people actually, yeah, they're normal. They speak with country, they're country folk, and they're good people. But, you know, the state is controlled by, you know, a corrupt governor, and a lot of the messaging and the imagery that people associate with the state of North, they get from New York City and the five boroughs. And, you know, I lived in Long Island for a while, and I had, you know, this was back in the 80s, late 80s. I lived there for a few months, and, you know, I recently went back there, a few years back. I was working on the Global Hawk unmanned aerial vehicle platform. They do some of their one of their electronics testing labs is there, and I couldn't even recognize Long Island. I didn't recognize it. I mean, it's every single nation, sub-Saharan and Middle Eastern nation. I mean, every store you go into, every taxi cab, any restaurant, and you know, this is a problem. This is a problem, and the reason why it's a problem is because, you know, and I'm speaking specifically about the illegals, they know that they're here illegally. They know that this administration is coming after them. So, you know, to take this argument and this interrogative full circle, what happens if there is a massive cyber attack on the United States and our supply chains and our critical infrastructure, such as power, water, sewers, knocked out? What's going to happen with, you know, and by the way, we don't even know how many there are. I think there's way more than 20 or 30 million. I do. I mean, you know, I think I actually, Vino is right. You know, the former Border Patrol chief, I think he's actually right. I think it's probably closer to 70 or 80 million people are in this country. I think it's actually a lot higher. But what happens when all of these people, all of a sudden, who are in no way, shape, or form assimilated, they know they're illegally, and, you know, it's a very primal thing when you have a child and your child looks at you and says, I'm hungry, okay? These people will do anything and everything that they can to take anything and everything they can. I know. I've seen it. You know, I've seen it in Afghanistan. I've seen it in Iraq. You know, I survived a very harrowing experience in Bahrain, where, you know, riots were taking place. And only by the grace of the Lord, I survived that one. But, you know, these people mean business, and they do it in the name of Islam. And if you are not Muslim, you are not an adherent of Islam and a follower of Muhammad, and if you do not acknowledge that There is no only one God but Allah. If you don't bow the knee to him, then you are an infidel. And they feel that you should be put to the sword. Killed.
0: Yep.
1: Period. Yeah. It is really that, just that simple. And the people that are, you know, dabbling with this and playing around with this, and I see them, you know, these pierced and tatted up and purple haired, and you know, these people do not understand that it is the very freedoms that the men and women that lie in repose in national cemeteries all across the United States that gave their last full measure, it is them that enables them to spout this absolute insanity and nonsense. Because if they tried it over there, over, you know, in sub-Saharan Africa or anywhere in the Middle East, they'd be toast. They'd be toast. You know, I think one of the biggest, most egregious and absolutely ludicrous things I've ever seen is, you know, this movement of gays for Palestine. I mean, I've seen videos. I mean, there's absolutely less than zero tolerance for any type of sexual aberration of that type in the Middle East. They take you up into the minaret. They take you up into the minaret. They call everybody around. Big crowd of people. Everybody's standing around. They hurl you off from, you know, from the top of the minaret, you know, the tower, the prayer tower. So you're right. Your point. I mean, you know, I my father came here from a country that went communist. Came here from, you know, Nicaragua. You know, my mother's side of the family immigrated from Spain. They moved here from Spain. They moved with the sugar cane and plantains, and they settled in Hawaii. And then when Hawaii became a state in 1959, everybody became citizens. So that's, you know, both of my parents are. They're both, both legally immigrated. My father legally immigrated here, naturalized. He was in the Air Force, actually, and then he became naturalized. And my father, and thank you for mentioning him, by the way, Master Sergeant Orlando J. Dona, the Stolen Valor Act was named after him in Arizona. My father, from a very, very young age, me and my two brothers, he was very, very clear. There will not be any Spanish spoken in the household. Not zero. And it was nothing but knockdown dragouts between him and my mom, because my mom wanted to teach us Spanish. And my dad said, no, guns will be completely and totally assimilated and inculcated into society. They will learn how to speak good, clear English, and they will be able to be good. They will be good citizens. They will know, you know, the three branches of government, the enumerative powers, you know, the separation powers, you know, what true republicanism is, you know, as opposed to a pure democracy. And so these things were drilled into us by Dad, because he survived a country that went, ultimately went Marxist. I mean, if we don't get our act together, they could be our fate. And I have a very, very strong belief in the American citizen. I believe that there's going to come a point where they're going to push too much. I don't think we're not there yet, but I think we're pretty close. I mean, some of the stuff that we see on TV that they're doing, like you take, for example, Massachusetts. Okay, it's the most Catholic state in the Union. Massachusetts. And the governor just signed a law saying that right up until the moment of birth, you can take the life of a child that's in the mother's womb. That's infanticide. I mean, civilized societies that are based upon the Judeo-Christian structure of Western society, you're not supposed to do that. You don't do that kind of stuff. But yet it's happening. And so I think, you know, I think we're getting pretty close. I mean, I don't know, John, you tell me. I mean, what how, How much further can they go? I mean, Baal worship?
0: Yes,
1: they're already doing that. They're going to start erecting idols to Moloch in town square. It's insane.
0: Well, they're doing it now. It's just not in town square. You know, before we get past this, your father had said, you may not be interested in politics, but politics is very interested in you. I think you might want to hear this. Pericles had his views on civic participation, and he's recorded as saying, "We do not say a man who takes no interest in politics is a man who minds his own business. We say he has no business here at all."
1: That's pretty spot on. Oh, man, yeah. That is really, really accurate. Yeah, it's crazy. You know, I mean, and people need to just, you know, people need to really wake up and see what's going on in the world, you know, and I think for the most part, people are beginning to wake up and they are beginning to see what's going on. You know, there's a lot of people out there now that are you call it the Great Awakening, whatever you want to call it, but you know, there's people like you, John, and you're up there with General Flynn. You know, these types of people that are basically sounding the alarm and warning people that you know you better do something. You better get active. You know, local action equals national impact. You know, get involved locally, because if you don't, you're gonna lose your country. And you know, like my dad said, when it happens very quickly. You know, I had a long discussion with Dad. He had a theory about Marxism and communism, you know, after what he experienced. And he told me that there are three things that are needed to topple a nation: Marxism, communism. And the first thing that you need is poverty. You need generational poverty. And what that means is, you need an event that takes place that creates a nation that becomes in debt, and it affects the youth. That's very key, and we saw that in 2008. I remember my dad pointing at the TV and saying, "And one of these banks, they need to go under. They better not bail them out." And what did they do? They bailed out all these banks. Okay. So what did that do? That created a generation of young people today, now, who are struggling under debt. They can't afford a house. You know, inflation is high. They're working one or two jobs. And what does that do? That creates resentment, which leads to number two, my dad said, which is basically, you need a corrupted education system. And that's what they're getting from kindergarten now all the way through graduate school. System is bad, capitalism is bad, you know, Karl Marx is great, you know, I mean, that's all they're getting pumped into the head. The reason why you're suffering is because of all other people, you know. But the last thing that he said, third leg, which I think is the most important one, is basically need good people to do nothing. And they do nothing for three reasons. One, they do nothing because they're afraid. I'm involved, I'm afraid, I might get in trouble, government might come after me. Or two, a sense of hopelessness. Why do I do it? Why do I want to do anything? I vote, nothing changes, I do this, nothing changes. So it's, you know, fear, hopelessness, but the last one is the worst one, which is basically indifferent. Yes. And what that means is, yeah, indifference is basically, it's like, I'm speaking to the people right now, that maybe there's some people out there that are listening. These are the people that are living in their gated communities, and they have their private security, and you know, their 401ks and their stock portfolios just do great. Their kids are all in Ivy League schools, and you know, life is good for them. And they turn on the TV and they see this, and they go, "Oh, look,
2: the folks,
1: the unwashed man."
2: Just a wonderful weekend. But look, eclipses are bizarre. There's no doubt about it.
0: Legitimate communication from a carefully engineered deception.
2: And if we go back and look at...
0: I'd like to piggyback onto, can AI study a person's online activity, identify what frightens them, or whom they trust, and then construct an attack specifically tailored and designed to manipulate that individual. We'll also throw in a little bit of philosophy as well. Remember what I said about the 30% off of all of our resident mad scientists, our German mad scientists, Norbert Heuser's products, 30% off to celebrate the heat. I saw 112 today.
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0: 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It's true. If you want something to go away, quit buying it, quit feeding it. The flip side to that coin is, if you want something to grow, nourish it. People are getting tired of feeding the big tech monster. because what they get in return is shadow banning, overt banning, or suspension on social media. Big tech and its derivatives also try to financially soft kill. This is when someone wants to buy something, but they're prevented from doing it because their payment repeatedly fails. And of course, when the gateways do work, we pay for this convenience with fees. So, don't feed the monster. If you want or have ever wanted to join Caravan to Midnight by card or any other payment service and found you could not process your membership, just send a check or money order to CTM, P.O. 141288, Dallas, Texas 75214. Include a legibly written email, a phone number in case we need to reach you, and as soon as we see that info, your membership is activated, and you help turn the monster against itself.

0: Well, it's too close to call up there for the Wisconsin governor's race. David Crowley is 39.9, and Francesca Hong, the communist, is 39.8. So there's a tenth of a percent lead being held by David Crowley. As we, I can't believe our time's going by so quick as we visit with Master Sergeant Jack Dona, United States Army retired. So what about that, Jack? With AI now able to reproduce voices and faces and writing styles and personal details and every damn thing, how difficult has it become to distinguish a legitimate communication from a carefully engineered deception? And if you want to seg into this, I'll stay out of your way. Can AI study a person's online activity and identify what scares them or who they trust, and then construct an attack specifically?
1: Historical record.
2: And more and more seamless. For example, there was for a while there, AI would generate distorted images, or they, you know, maybe instead of two arms, it would have three arms, or, you know, it would, maybe you would put an extra ear, or, you know, things like that that were somewhat obvious. Or like in the case of written text,
1: total eclipse happens, and
2: would normally read here in the United States would have a, you know, an American flavor to it, depending on what region you're from, whether you're from the South or whether you're from the North. The way that the grammar and the way the composition is put forward would have those kinds of, you know, inconsistencies, errors, a human factor. Now these things have become very, very, very accurate and very, very seamless, and it's almost becoming impossible to detect an AI image, video, or an email or text that's sent to you from the real thing. Now, these things that are being used and being weaponized, and, you know, largely in part they're being used by foreign governments to, you know, this goes into the intelligence realm of psychological operations, or HUMINT, H-U-M-I-N-T, which stands for human intelligence. You know, these operations now are largely being run by foreign powers. Case in point, I'll just use one platform, for example, TikTok. Okay, if you go to China and you look at the TikTok in China, their young people, all they're seeing is mathematics, equations, engineering, philosophy. I mean, that's all that, you know, that they're seeing on TikTok. Whereas here in the United States, our TikTok is being infiltrated and being pushed by AI platforms to push promiscuity, you know, their sexual in nature. A lot of it is designed to elicit, and this is key. This is a very key one. They're designed to make you feel something, and this is one of the fundamental, I don't know if you've ever read this book or not, John, but I highly recommend it to your listening audience. It's one of the very, very first books that was written on this subject. It's called Rape of the Mind. It's an excellent book, and it deals with how to actually get into someone's head and manipulate them. You know, the old school way was basically, you know, we've heard the terms before. It's no longer classified now. It's out in the open. MK Ultra, you know, using drugs and using different types of, you know, either sensory overload or sensory deprivation to get people to believe, think, and act and do things that they wouldn't normally do. But with AI, with the advent of AI, they can do this thing now, you know, through, you know, the internet via these different applications, platforms, or even on television. I mean, you know, it could be something that you're seeing on TV. The key thing here, and this is something that seems consistent is that a lot of these things are designed to elicit an emotion. And the reason why they're designed to do that is because, and, you know, Joseph Goebbels and the Nazis perfected this. They realized that if you can get someone to emote and to react emotionally to a situation, an event, you know, anything that would impact that person, if you can get them to react emotionally, it shorts out critical thinking. So the answer to your question is today it's very, very hard to detect these things. And the way to for the layperson is to check multiple sources, preferably human. Trust your five senses. If you're seeing something and it does not comport with what you know to be reality, then it's probably fake. If it's trying to get you to elicit

0: response or post something that they would not normally do. So the answer to your question is that's the first part. And the second part is, yes, that AI has gotten so good now that they can actually manipulate people to do things that they would not normally do. It's gotten that bad. I mean, there's certain tools that you can... Yeah, go ahead.
1: No, go ahead. No, there are certain tools. What?
0: Yeah, there's certain tools. There are some tools online, some applications, you know, that you can use online. For example, somebody sends you an image of, you know, a Donald Trump doing something, you know, wacky, you know, or something like that. Okay, you can take that and, you know, you can use stuff like reverse image or tin eye. You know, those are free. And, you know, chances are if it is a new image recently generated and no other reputable sources have posted it, then it's probably fake. It's probably AI, and you know, you can just take that and throw it in the round circle bin, you know. But it's getting really good. I mean, they're starting. I mean, you know this. They're starting to fool some of these reporters. You know,
1: well, that's
0: some
1: for
0: of these.
1: Sure.
0: Yeah. I mean, some of these reporters are getting taken to the ooskow over this. You know, they're getting fooled by some of this stuff. So, but anyway, you were going to make a point.
1: Well, it's just I was referencing. I was going to reference the work that you referenced, the book "Rape of the Mind," folks. It's called "Rape of the Mind: The Psychology of Thought Control, Menticide, and Brainwashing." It was written by Joost Meerlua. He was a Dutch psychiatrist, a survivor of Nazi occupation in the Netherlands, later a practicing psychiatrist in the U.S. Mm-hmm. The book became influential during the Cold War because it examined how totalitarian governments, also cults, and other coercive systems attempt to influence and control people's thinking, psychological coercion, propaganda, fear, as a tool of social control, isolation and interrogation, brainwashing, the effects of prolonged stress and intimidation on independent judgment, and the importance of maintaining individual critical thinking in a free society.
0: Exactly right. And that is exactly when how does that apply to today? That applies to today when you see all of these speeches from, you know, guys like, you know, Mamdani or AOC or any of these people. You notice all of their speeches are designed to elicit an emotional response. They never deal with facts. They never deal with facts. In fact, when you confront them, if they ever get into an interview with someone who uses critical thinking and uses the Socratic method and can actually use facts, it basically dismantles them. So they avoid that, and they speak to the masses. You know, Hitler was a master of it. He basically was able to harness via his speeches the emotional response of an entire nation. The reason why you guys are all suffering, the reason why all of this is happening to you guys is because of, you know, the Treaty of Versailles or whatever it may be. You know, you play on people's emotions. The Rape of the Mind basically deals with that. I mean, if you lock somebody in a room for 3 or 4 days with no sound and no light, and then you, in the same room, you play blaring music and bright lights and you deprive them of sleep, you're going to get them to start not thinking critically. You're going to break their ability to realize that they're being tortured. And then at that point, once you soften them up to a certain point, you can then inject what you want them, you know, to think, do, or act. And

0: able to determine reality itself is becoming increasingly harder and harder and harder. But I have good news on this. This is and I don't want to get too far into this unless you, and if you want to stop me, that's fine. A lot of this is spiritual based.
1: Absolutely.
0: And if you have your feet firmly on Christ, and if you have your belief system firmly rooted in a belief in Christ and in God, and the Holy Spirit will speak to you. And I mean, I can tell you there has been many times when I was in situations where I was going to be led astray, and I simply prayed about the situation, and the answer was given to me, and I realized that, you know, this is all a bunch of garbage. I could use the situation that happened with COVID. I happen to be in a high risk category. I've got several of the high risk markers that would have left me susceptible to COVID. And, you know, when they rolled out the vaccine, both myself and my wife, they were pushing fear. If you recall that, they were just pushing fear, fear, fear, fear. You know, I mean, Biden's red address and everything, you know, get the vaccine or else you'll lose your job. A lot of fear. They were pushing a lot of coercion. That's all part of rape of the mind. They want you to be able to not be able to think critically. Well, so, you know, me and my wife thought about it. He says, well, let's just go ask our priest about this. And we went and asked our priest about it. And the priest very calmly looked at us and said, absolutely, you don't take that injection. You know, you absolutely cannot take that injection. For one thing, it's experimental. Why would any person, he looked at us and he said, why would any person inject themselves with something that's experimental? And I looked at my wife and I was like, you know, he's absolutely right. He's absolutely right. You know, yeah,
1: I was less delicate about it. I was at a Red Pill Expo that's hosted by G. Edward Griffin. And I gave the introductory speech there. And I was a little indelicate. A little indelicate, Jack. I said,
0: doubt that.
1: I'm afraid I did it. I said, let me put it this way. You take that vaccine, you're out of your damn mind. And those were the words. And they just sat there like, you're scaring us. It's like, well, I have spoken. Now you're on your own. You know, that's it.
0: Yeah. Yeah. I mean, absolutely. And, you know, but, you know, people were coerced. They were browbeaten. They were threatened. And, you know, the people especially the people in the military, you know, I use myself as an example, you know, this really kills me, you know. And I was in, they said, you got to get the anthrax shot. How many do you have to get? You got to get five. Okay. Wow, The fifth one almost killed me. The fifth one did. I went into anaphylaxis and it almost took me out. Almost sent me on the journey. But then, you know what kills me? Here's what kills me. Like maybe a couple years later, they turned around and they said, well, we were wrong. You really didn't need five. You only needed one.
1: Yeah.
0: You know, thanks. I mean, exactly. You know, it's common sense. It's critical thinking. You know, why do babies here in the United States get 72 injections within their first year of birth, and over in Europe they only get 12? Why is it that in Europe the amount of young children that are being diagnosed with autism is like infinitely lower? I mean, ours is down to like one in every 30. Over there in Europe, it's in the one every like thousands, you know. And, you know, I believe that there is a connection between that. But, you know, taking it full circle, I mean, this all has to do with, controlling how people think. And the way to do that is, you know, to get them to think emotionally, think with their emotions. I mean, you know, if you're listening audience, just if you watch any of these people that are protesting and, you know, that on the left, all of them, they're all emotional wrecks because their critical thinking has been destroyed. They are incapable of fact-based critical thinking. And if you try to explain it to them, they quite literally, you'll shut them down. They literally shut down. They've been brainwashed, you know, sadly. They've been completely brainwashed. So, and you inject artificial intelligence with this and the medium of the internet and the medium of, you know, online apps and the medium of the television or even radio. You know, it's a difficult time. It's a challenging time, you know. Sure, it surely is.
1: You know, this is what I love about radio. I'm using the word love. Yes, we do stream it. That's fine. But if for everybody picking up this program from a real no kidding radio station that transmitted this program to you, we keep you safe. We keep you unknown. Nobody knows you're listening. If you're listening on a radio, nobody knows you're listening to that station at that time. It's impossible for them to know that. They cannot know it. At least not that I'm aware. If they can, I can't.
2: I mean, it's just, okay, it's a solar event. Nothing happened.
0: Foreign intelligence service officers. That's what
2: they are, literally portents of doom.
0: When they find a particular target, I'm not talking about the masses. I'm talking like,
2: as it were. Is there any way to correlate?
0: Zero in on. That's what they'll do. They'll use aggregate, you know, intelligence collection, and they'll gather as much information as they possibly can, and then they will cyber attack you. It's the same way as it's the same methodology that would be used against a nation state. You know, it's not. When someone launches an attack on you, and if it's an intelligent, and it's a directed attack, it doesn't come in hours. This stuff is planned, you know, sometimes days and weeks. They take their time and they gather information. And so, yes, somebody obtaining your cell phone and obtaining an email address. Yeah, without proper authentications, you could be compromised.
1: I'm thinking banking apps on your phone are probably not the best idea.
0: No, they're not. They're not. In fact, you know, cash. Now, I tell everybody I can this, you know, it's like you cannot hack cash.
1: Right. No,
0: cash cannot be hacked, you know.
1: That's why they don't want you to have any.
0: That's correct. Yeah. Yep.
1: Jack, we got to talk again. I welcome you to come back on the program anytime you can. We'll reach out and make that happen if you're up for it. All right.
0: Oh yeah, absolutely. And I just want to thank you again, John, for having me on. You know, it's a real honor and it's a real privilege. And one thing I'd like to leave your audience with, and this goes along with what we were talking about. Stay with your trusted sources. Stay with people like John Wells. Don't deviate. You know you're getting the good stuff, getting the right stuff. Stay on target.
1: Right on. God bless you and all those around you. We'll get
0: God bless
1: again
0: you
1: soon.
0: Too.
1: Thank
0: yep.
1: you.
0: Yep.
1: All right. Master Sergeant Jack Dillon, everybody. Edmund Burke said, when bad men combine, the good must associate, else they will fall one by one. And the other authentic Burke statement is, nobody made a greater mistake than he who did nothing, because he could only do a little. The signal continues. God bless you, everyone. And good night.

0: It's true. If you want something to go away, quit buying it, quit feeding it. The flip side to that coin is if you want something to grow, nourish it. People are getting tired of feeding the big tech monster because what they get in return is shadow banning, overt banning, or suspension on social media. Big tech and its derivatives also try to financially soft kill. This is when someone wants to buy something, but they're prevented from doing it because their payment repeatedly fails. And of course, when the gateways do work, we pay for this convenience with fees. So, don't feed the monster. If you want or have ever wanted to join Caravan to Midnight by card or any other payment service and found you could not process your membership, just send a check or money order to CTM, P.O. 141288, Dallas, Texas 75214. 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
2: I find it interesting that there's some anomalies in the eclipse. I actually wrote about this, and if you give me a second, I will get there and in just a secundo. And this came in from a former military guy, Captain Paul, and this is what I wrote yesterday. This was sent to me by Captain Paul. Make of it what you will. There are some very interesting facts stated here. Our country is in the midst of a possible civil war. I'll talk more about that in a little bit, which is being orchestrated, in my opinion, by the left and the deep state and the media, which is the third leg of a Democratic Party. It is a managed agenda. Don't think so? Are you kidding me? It is a managed agenda, and its goal is to divide us and bring our country to ruin. Could this eclipse be a portent of doom? I don't know, and only time will tell us if it means anything at all. I think that's clear rational thinking, right, folks? In the meantime, here are some interesting coincidences that are part of this eclipse phenomena. Today's eclipse and the one 7 years from now will form an X over the United States. It begins in Oregon, the 33rd state of the U.S. The eclipse leave South Carolina at the 33rd parallel. The DMZ zone in North Korea is on the 33rd parallel. Okay, so we people make these kind of connections. What does it mean? It's interesting. You know, and I hold stuff like this on the back burner, okay? August 21st is the 233rd day of the year. The eclipse is 33 days before the so-called Revelation 12 sign in the heavens where the dragon wastes the devour of a child. For those of you who don't know what we're talking about, there is a very interesting solar alignment, and Scotty Clark has really delved into this. Let me just cut to the chase. Do I think the rapture will happen on that date? I have no idea. I'm not going to say one way or the other. I don't believe you can date set. I find the 23rd very, very interesting. I listened to Scotty's presentation. I took him out to dinner, had a great time with him. He's a great guy. Am I buying the whole thing? Not yet, but that's just me. I watch and I wait, and I need to delve deeper before I can really weigh in on it. But I'll say this. Scotty's presentation was incredible. And I would, if you want to get more into it, check it out. But the constellations are lining up, and it seems like it's the Revelation 12 sign. I mean, it certainly lines up like that. It certainly could be. Does that mean we get raptured, taken up out of here on the 23rd? And let me explain something to the folks out there who have no idea what I'm talking about. There is a passage of prophetic literature, which is almost 2,000 years old, and it says this, that we will be changed in a twinkling of an eye. The mortal will put on the immortal. I'm paraphrasing here. We will rise to meet the Lord in the air. That's what it states. And that is called, the Greek word is harpazo, the snatching up, the taking away. And people, oh, it's impossible. Well, how's that going to happen? Well, I'm a frank supernaturalist, and I believe in the supernatural. I think the supernatural is more real than the natural world. And I really mean that. I mean, that's really what I believe. And, you know, when Yeshua was here, when Jesus was here 2,000 years ago, and for those of you who don't want to believe this stuff, fine, don't believe it. I'm not trying to bang you over the head. I'm just stating what we know from the literature, from the biblical prophetic narrative is about. And basically it states this, that he walked on water, he healed everybody of every disease imaginable, he fed 5,000 people with a few loaves and fishes. In other words, he's manipulating space, time, and matter and energy in ways that defy our physics. He translated from one place to the other, which is incredible. He was in a boat and there was a storm. He calmed the storm and then instantly the boat was at its destination. How's that possible? I mean, how's that possible? He's jumping through space and time. That's, you know, I just absolutely love that. Jumping through space and time. He tells people what the future will be. And he does it with great specificity. So that's what I'm talking about. And so when we rise to meet him in the air, that is called our blessed hope. And that's not some like pie in the sky religious deal thing. That's just all of us who are here that are followers of the way, and I'm not talking about the cult, the way, the early Christianity was called the way 2,000 years ago. And unfortunately, if I can digress even further down the rabbit trail, that way has been deliberately obfuscated by a lot of the organizations which seek to promulgate it. And basically what it was is that a person could be born by the Spirit of a living God, could indwell them. And it's very simple. You ask to have it, and then you get it, and we confess that we are depraved individuals that need a Savior. That's the deal. That's the deal. And if you don't think you're depraved, shoot me an email, and after about a half an hour on the phone, you'll see what I'm talking about. You know, because I'm a depraved human being, all right? Everybody on this planet, from the Pope to the President on down, is a depraved human being. We do things, we think things, we act out things that we're ashamed of. All of us have been there. That's what I'm talking about. Anyway, so the Revelation 12 sign, the sign in the heavens, I will be looking like crazy on September 23rd, like everybody else. And if we wake up on the 24th, no worries. That's why I'm not jumping up and down saying, you know, we got to really look at this thing. It's an interesting study. And like a lot of things that come down the line, I look at them, I explore them, but I'm not like, you know, endorsing him with my name. Get where I'm going with this? So let's get back to the signs. Jesus was 33 years old when he was caught up. The first city in Oregon to see the eclipse is Salem, named after Jerusalem. The path of totality passes over seven cities with the name Salem. The path covers 14 states. As the eclipse begins in Oregon, the sun sets in Jerusalem. That's an interesting fact. The path of totality is 70 miles wide and it's called the valley. In other words, as the moon is in front of the sun and all this whole thing is traveling down, that path of total eclipse is about 70 miles wide. The eclipse is 40 days from Yom Kippur, the Day of Atonement, to time of repenting for Israel, for the Jews. The combined time of both this eclipse and the one 7 years from now is 7 minutes. The X of the two eclipses will form near Cedar Point, Illinois, an area known as Little Egypt. Interesting. The center of the X falls on a street named Salem Road. You can't make this stuff up. The next eclipse falls on two cities named Salem, one of which is in Canada. So, I mean, those are some interesting facts. Excuse me. Interesting facts. Let me get a slurp here. Interesting facts about the eclipse. You know, it's another day now. It's Tuesday, and we're doing Acceleration Radio, and most people have already forgotten about the eclipse, and we've already kind of moved on. But I find it really interesting. It also, you could talk about the idea of the New Madrid fault line. Is it a harbinger of doom? Look, all I know is this, folks. I've never seen this country more divided, more troubled than in any other time in my lifetime. And I'll be 67 this year. So I want to get into something here about that. And the idea of the anti-fascist movement, the Antifa. And the reason why they are completely absurd, you know, our First Amendment talks about free speech, okay? And that doesn't mean I can yell fire in a theater. But when you got some guy like, you know, Zuckerberg telling us we're going to monitor everything that everybody says to make sure there's no hate speech, that's what we're going to do. That violates the First Amendment. Because then it sets up who is the arbitrator of what is hate speech and what is not. See where this goes? It's an incredible slippery slope. And why it's being touted as some great thing, you know, social justice. This is what we need to do. We need to silence the oppression, silence conservative voices like Ann Coulter, who tries to go because she's a conservative that believes in conservative, just like me, conservative ideology. She's silenced at universities. They demonstrate forbidding her to speak because she's too much of a risk. Why? Because she's talking about maybe abortion's a bad thing. Maybe the fact that we've killed 1 billion babies on the planet is a bad thing. What do you think? And for all of you out there who are rolling their eyeballs and getting really ticked off at me, have you ever actually seen and investigated what happens during an abortion? Do you have any idea of what happens? Do you have any idea of what a partial birth abortion is, where they take the baby partially out of the woman? This is usually done around the 8th month. And they basically take a scalpel and plunge it into the baby's head and suck out its brains. Really? Really? I think Mengele would be very proud of that. And that's right out of a Nazi playbook. So you got this whole twisted, weird deal. And every time there's an abortion, there's blood everywhere. And I've said this before, and I'll say it again, and I know it really ticks off some people. But the abortionists, whether they are aware of it or not, and those who participate in it, are engaged, in my opinion, in a luciferic activity. What I mean by that, you go back into the historical record where human sacrifice, blood, human sacrifice, was used to open the gateways, open the portals. Always. And 1 billion with a B since Roe v. Wade, 1 billion aborted babies. I mean, are you kidding me? Are you kidding? Women's right to choose. Are you kidding me? Maybe it's a woman's right to choose before both of these guys decide to do what they're doing. And maybe the churches need to stand up and begin, and all across the land, put up signs, we'll take your baby. We'll find a home for your baby. We'll pay for all the medical. That's what the churches should do. Instead of building new buildings and all this other nonsense, we need to address the issue. I'm part of that. So, you know, people on both sides are getting it here tonight. And I think it's a good thing because there's a lot wrong. So, you know, the Antifa movement, there was a video I saw over the weekend. And this crazy lunatic from the left is yelling basically, F the Constitution. F your Constitution. That's what she's saying. And you know what? Before you throw out the Constitution, pal, let me ask you something. We have the same type of movement going on in this country that happened in 1917 with the Bolsheviks. Trust me. That happened in the Chinese Communist Revolution. It's the same deal. You know, get rid of the past. Look at the past as some dreadful deal. You know, take down all those Confederate monuments. And oh, by the way, if we're going to do that, I'll take all your $1 bills, okay? Send all of your $1 bills to L.A. Marzulli, because I know some of you out there are having trouble because George Washington is on that $1 bill, and Washington was a slave owner. So we need to give, you can just send me all your $1 bills. I'll take care of it for you so you don't have to look at that horrible, racist, George Washington every day. Oh, Andrew Jackson, I'm a 20. Send me your $20 bills. I'll take care of them for you, all right? So you don't have to worry about Andrew Jackson, who was also a slave owner. I mean, I totally get it. These are, look, folks, here's the deal. Here's the deal. There's a lot wrong with America. I understand that. What we did to the with the genocide to the First Nation people, I get that. The fact that we had slavery in this country, I get that. So the pendulum swung one way, and now it's kind of swinging back the other way, and now it's way over here. Where if you're a white guy, I'm Italian, but if you're a white guy, somehow we're the bad guys. Somehow the fact that Christopher Columbus did discover America for Europe at that time, that he did do that. Can't have Chris. Can't have Chris coming over here. Can't celebrate Columbus Day. I get it. The Vikings were here before them, the Phoenicians. I get it. I get it. Don't erase our history. Don't erase the Confederate monuments. Don't erase the $20 bill with Jackson. Don't erase all the Georges out there. You can't do that. That's who we are. That's who we are. And there's no other nation like this nation that celebrates an individual's freedom and prosperity. There's no other nation. Name me one. You can't. It's not there. It's not there. Socialism, you want to know what socialism does, all you social justice warriors out there? Why don't you spend 2 weeks in Venezuela and see if you stand up and say anything against Maduro, what happens to you? See, it's a real slippery slope. Zuckerberg gets up there. We're going to make sure that no hate speech happens here at all. Thank you very much. Really? Really? Really? Thanks, Zuck. And so who's the arbitrator of free speech? See where it goes? You don't like something I say, well, we can't have Marzulli talking about the Bible. Well, excuse me, that's my right. Just like it's my right to give what I think happened at Fatima, Portugal 100 years ago, but I digress. It may differ with a lot of other people's opinions, but I have the right to do that. Go back to the gulags in the former Soviet Union. How many millions of people perished in the gulags? And you know all you social justice warriors? You're the first people that get rounded up and thrown in the gulags. And all the intellectuals, you get thrown up and rounded up. And the university professors, you get rounded up and hauled off to the gulags. And you never come back. 65 million people perish in the gulags, according to social justice. That's the Communist Manifesto. That's where it goes. Wake up. Wake up, all you snowflakes out there who think you know history and you're absolutely clueless because your professors haven't taught you doodly squat because you've never read Alexander Solzhenitsyn. You probably don't even know who it is I'm talking about. Shame on you. Do your history. Do your history before you're so, you know, quick to come down on everybody else and tear down the Confederate monuments. Those are part of our history. End of story. End of story. Does that mean I'm supporting the Confederate cause? No, I'm not. It was a horrible civil war. Horrible civil war. Atrocities on both sides. Hundreds of thousands, millions of people perished. Disgusting. And of course, antebellum after the war and what happened. More atrocities. Look, there's a lot wrong with the country. But this is the country where someone like Barack Hussein Obama, born of a white woman and a black father, African-American father, can be raised up and become president of the United States. Conversely, someone like Donald J. Trump, who was wealthy, went to all the best military schools, not pampered, but he had a head start, certainly had a head start, and he took that head start and parlayed it up into a billion-dollar industry. Okay, so you have the different ends, don't you? But Obama would say everyone has to pay a little bit more. Obama socialized medicine, which, by the way, doesn't work and is imploding. So as the left gets up, and most of these guys are funded by George Soros, in my opinion, I can't prove that, but other media outlets have basically stated that George Soros is behind it. George Soros is a globalist. George Soros wants control of you, me, and everybody else. George Soros wants a one-world globalist government. Trump was never supposed to be elected. I've talked about this before. He was never supposed to be elected. It was always supposed to be Hillary, who's a globalist. We would be on the fast track to globalization. So this is why all the pushback against Trump. But the anti-fascist movement, they are the real fascists. They are the neo-Nazis. Now, do I support the skinheads, the neo-Nazis on the right, the white supremacists? Of course not. They're wacky. Just like the radical Islamists. They're wacky. Crazy. Nutcases. They're racists. I get that. And I that's deplorable. It is. It's absolutely deplorable. So, you know, we need to look at this stuff and we need to understand what's at stake. Because before you throw away the Constitution, you better have another document which is as good or a whole lot better. And so far, there's no other document that I've ever read or heard about that even comes close to what our Constitution provides the people. Let me ask you something. How many people, why do you think the people are trying to get into our country? Why do you think that's happening here? Why do you think the people are coming, rushing to get into our country, clamoring to get into our country? Because it's unlike any other country. Because there's a promise here. If you work hard and you educate yourself and you learn to do something, you're an entrepreneur, you start a business, you fail, you start another business, you fail, you start another business, you fail, you keep going. You put your nose to the grindstone, you can succeed here. You can succeed in the United States of America. And for those who say you can't, they're just defeatists. Look, I'm Italian. When my parents, when my great-grandparents came over here, actually my grandparents came over here in 1898, they learned English. They got educated. They became doctors, lawyers, judges. They became professional people. Yet they were discriminated against all the way. I've said this before. My father, on the main line in Berwyn, Pennsylvania, circa 1964, 65, somewhere in there, there was a country club he wanted to join. And his membership was denied because of that little I on the end of our name, Marzulli. We don't want any Italians there. We don't want any greaseballs, any wops. Right? That's what I was called in school growing up. So, you know, I've had a taste of it. Some people confuse me because of my Italian heritage for being Jewish. I remember walking into a restaurant and some guy at another table in a very loud voice said, how does this go? He goes, what's the outstanding feature of a German microwave? And the guy goes, I don't know. And he goes, it seats 12. In other words, referring back to the Holocaust. So there's been racism. I've had it in my life, and I understand that. And I'm not condoning it in any way, shape, or form. But to tear down the Constitution spells nothing but absolute trouble and anarchy. Am I supporting our government? I love our Constitution. Let me say that. Do I support what we're doing in our Congress? Absolutely not. Which is why Congress right now is at an all-time low. And when we come back from the break, which is just in a couple of minutes, I want to talk about the fact that Mitch McConnell is basically down to less than 18% approval rating in his home state. Mitch McConnell at approval 18% in Kentucky. The man has got to go. He needs to step down. He needs to get out of here. That's part of a swamp. Just like John McCain is part of a swamp. Just like Paul Ryan is part of a swamp. Just like, oh my gosh, Nancy Pelosi. They've all been there forever. It's a good old boy network, and they don't want anything to change. This is why we need term limits. Absolutely why we need term limits. Folks, you're listening to Acceleration Radio on KGRA. I'm your intrepid host, L.A. Marzulli. Keep it here. Lots to talk about, including some UFO stories that I heard over the weekend at the conference. And you can check that out by going to my YouTube channel. That's the latest one I posted, L.A. Marzulli. If you're watching this on YouTube, I posted it yesterday. And it was just a fascinating discussion with this woman who had a very close encounter. It was a flyby, very slow. And I'll talk about that on the other side of the break. Keep it right here on KGRA. I'm your intrepid host, L.A. Marzulli. Thanks for listening, folks.
4: Something is happening in the skies all over the world. I'm talking about the burgeoning UFO phenomenon. In my new film, In Their Own Words, you'll hear from a myriad of people from all walks of life who have had encounters. A commercial airline pilot who encountered a UFO that flew in excess of over 30,000 miles per hour. A deathbed confession from a former Army intelligence officer who was at the 1947 Roswell crash, who stated in his own words it was not a weather balloon, but a UFO. You'll hear from people who had missing time and can't account for it, and from others who witnessed strange orbs dancing in the sky. In Their Own Words is a hard-hitting exposé from people who have been involved with UFOs. Are UFOs part of what I have come to call the coming Great Deception? L.A. Marzulli's The Watchman Chronicles, In Their Own Words, UFOs Are Real, is now available by going to www.thewatchmanchronicles.com. 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
2: Okay, great. Hey, folks, we had a little snafu here. The hot water heater in the main house overflowing, and my wife came in a mild state of hysteria. We've got it taken care of. We got the water turned off, and we've called our good friends over at the Drain Brain, and I'm sure they won't come tonight, but this is what life in the Santa Monica Mountains is like. You never know what can happen. Anyway, I don't remember what I was talking about, but more than likely, Mitch McConnell, you know, he's at 18% favorability, 18% out of his entire constituents. The guy's got to go. I mean, there is no confidence in Mitch McConnell. He gets nothing done, nothing done at all. And this is part of the problem. The American people suffer. And I want to tell you something, that McConnell is also saying, we're going to raise the debt limit. We're going to raise the debt limit. I mean, do you realize where we are, what's really going on? That the Republicans can't balance the budget. So they have to raise the debt limit because, well, we just can't make ends meet. Meanwhile, our hard-earned tax dollars funds all of this. And that's what the loony left never gets. The Antifa people never understand that, never try to figure out where is the money to make all this stuff happen. It comes from guys like me and guys like you, men and women like you out there who are entrepreneurs, who work 60, 70, 80-hour weeks to make ends meet. And that's what we do here. There's no free stuff. You know, no one's helping me make my movie. You know, Fatima, we got a donation, which was great, a $5,000 donation that helped us get over to Portugal. That was great. And, you know, we thanked the guy for doing it. It was incredible. But we work our rear end skis off, and so do you. And guess what? We take 40, 50% of our hard-earned income and give it to the state and the feds. The feds and the state. And then you throw in your insurances, your car insurance, your life insurance, you know? And now you're paying upwards, what, 55%? Throw in your property taxes. How much is that? See where I'm going with this? What's left for me? And so the weasels in Washington, those weasels in Washington, the weasels in Washington, McConnell, oh, we're going to have to raise the debt limit because they can't balance the budget. This is why they need to go. This is why the swamp needs to be drained. This is what the American people want. This is what we voted for. Don't listen to NBC. Don't listen to CNN, all the fake news people. They're clueless. They're completely out. Remember that one clip we used in one of our Watchers series showing Trump sitting down with Anderson Cooper and just saying, the American people don't trust you and the American people don't trust the media. And he's right. We don't. We don't. Which is why they're all tanking and most of us get our news, from offshore, from different websites. So that's what's going on. Mitch McConnell is already whispering that Donald Trump will go. They want him to go. They're trying, just like they did with Kennedy, they're trying to get rid of Trump one way or the other. They're trying to get rid of Trump. What they're doing is defacing and devaluing the vote of every single American who voted for Donald Trump. That's what they're doing. They're disenfranchising our votes. And the American people, in my opinion, will not lay down for this one. They will not lay down. I was just up at a conference, okay? I was just up at a conference. And granted, most of the people who go to these things are right-wing. Not ultra-right-wing, but they're conservative. okay? They're traditionalists. They believe in traditional values, that marriage is between one man and one woman, that abortion is wrong, that if you come here, you should come here legally, not illegally. Traditionalists. They believe in, like, not living together before you get married. Traditional values. Traditional values. The sanctity of life. Traditional values. Most of these people, and I basically asked them at one point, you know, I said they're trying to get rid of you. The people know. The people are not stupid. They're not. And we will not go quietly at this point. If something happens to our president, if you get rid of him through your ridiculous Washington nonsense, your little games that you play up there, there's going to be pushback. There will be pushback. And I know that. And that's not a really good thing. And I'm not happy about that. But I'm also not happy about the snake pit that is the Beltway, which is what it is. We need tax cuts in this country. The American people are tired of paying. We, the American people, are tired of paying our hard-earned money to a government that can't balance its own budget. Are you kidding me? How do you think if I ran my business that way? Well, I just need to borrow some more money. I can't make ends meet. I'm not turning a profit, but I'll just keep borrowing from this magic sugar daddy over here. Oh, my money tree. I'll just go back and get some more money from the magic money tree. Or, even better yet, the magic tree that produces all of our DVDs and books. I just go back there. Oh, I need another 30 on my trail of a Nephilim. Oh, just pick them right off the tree there. No worries. Are you kidding me? Are you kidding me? Are you flipping kidding me? We have to balance our budget, don't we? And if we can't pay our taxes, they'll sell our houses, our cars, or anything else. It's just like nothing has changed, folks. Nothing has changed. We fought the American Revolution because of taxation without representation. Now we have taxation with representation, and unfortunately, we can't get anything done. The American people want tax relief. What about tax relief? Don't Mitch McConnell and Paul Ryan and John McCain understand? What about that don't they get? Isn't it funny how they're exempt from Obamacare? That they're exempt through all these loopholes. They're always exempt. Meanwhile, the American people suffer. And I'll start banging the drum on that. As I mentioned, we had a woman that came up and she told me this UFO story. You can see it by going to my YouTube channel. And it's UFO update, really close encounter. So she's in the backyard outside of Los Angeles in horse country. And I know where she's talking about. So she's out in the backyard maybe 20, 30 years ago. And, you know, having a barbecue, whatever. And they're all sitting around and just chatting. And it's a beautiful, warm summer night. It's still pretty kind of the sun is, you know, out there, but it's more like dusk. And they see this object, which is like this. In other words, let me get a prop here. I think I can use this. It's like this. Okay. But it's all black. And as they look at it, they go, what is that? It turns and becomes a disc. It becomes a disc like this. And they watch this thing move very, very slowly towards them. And I asked her, I mean, how low was it? She said very, very low. She could see the metal. There were no rivets. There were no seams. Seamless. That's how close this thing was. Very, very close. 100 feet over the house, maybe? Right over the treetops, she said. 100 feet up. And it's very, very large. And it flies by noiselessly. And her neighbor is out there, and they've got, you know, 4 or 5 acres, and so does the neighbor. And so the neighbor's out there, everybody's seeing this thing, and it starts to go, and then she's going, oh, I want it to stay, I want it to stay, I want it to stay. She's really excited about it. And so the thing stops and begins to come back. Isn't that interesting? At that point, she says this on camera, her heart, like, went up into her throat. She was completely petrified with fear. And she said, she was a Christian at the time, and she said, Jesus, no. And the thing stopped and went back the other way. That's not a magic formula. I'll get into that in another show. Not a magic formula, but she's calling on a power which is greater than that power, in my opinion. And if you want to see more about that, check out our film, In Their Own Words, The Watchmen Chronicles, In Their Own Words, UFOs Are Real, where we sit down with witness after witness after witness. We talk about everything from abductions to shapeshifters, implants, countless encounters, orbs, everything. It's all across the board. But, and I won't spill the, you know, give you the spoiler alert at the end here, but I think you'll find that interesting. You can go to our Vimeo channel, L.A. Marzulli, or the Watchmen Chronicles, and you can rent it. Right now, you can just go right after the show. You can go to Vimeo, go to the Watchmen Chronicles, and you can see it for yourself. And it's very, very interesting. And I think it's eye-opening. I know that we've had several people in the UFO community who believe that these are extraterrestrials watch the film and change their paradigm. And that's the whole point why we made the thing. So as the thing leaves the scene, she said it moved very, very slowly. And then all of a sudden it picked up speed and shot out. We've heard that before. It just shot away and completely disappeared. The neighbor turned around and looked at her, this woman who was our witness. And she said she's never seen someone as white as a sheet in all of her life. The man was absolutely petrified. Absolutely petrified. We also have photographs of UFOs from another sighting that it was called to my attention at the conference. And we'll be doing an update with that as soon as they can Skype. They can't Skype right now. This guy's a former NFL football guy. So he's this big strapping guy. He's terrified. And these things follow them, craft, UFOs, and orbs follow them for at least a half an hour, if not longer. And we'll be bringing you that in the not too distant future. Look, why do I talk about this? Why am I on KGRA? Because UFOs are real. They're burgeoning, not going away. Fox News had a report, and I've talked about this before. Fox News had a report where UFO sightings have reached an all-time high. What are we supposed to do with that? What are we supposed to do with information like that? You go back to 1950, the month of December. The reason why I pick out that's the year I was born. December 1950. One UFO sighting. One UFO sighting. So now we've got UFO sightings that have gone through the roof. Absolutely through the roof. And that's what we need to take a look at, folks. Because it's not going away. And yet most people won't discuss it. Most people are afraid to discuss it. They're afraid of the ridicule. They're afraid of the, you know, eyes rolling around in the head kind of look. Oh, my gosh. You know, what have you been smoking? So that just gives us an idea of the film, The Watchmen Chronicles. In their own words, UFOs are real. Real quickly, a political guide to Chelsea Manning. First of all, why do I care anything of what Chelsea Manning has to say about anything? But she is the darling of the left. And a word to transgenders, you should do some homework and talk to some of the transgender people who lived as the opposite sex for a number of years, were suicidal, and then got the thing reversed. The problem is, like with Bruce Jenner, he's already had his plumbing altered, cut off, castrated, his penis reversed, so to create an artificial vagina. You can't undo that once it's done. And I'm willing to bet that within 5 to 10 years or sooner, he more than likely will regret his decision. But I don't know. I don't have a crystal ball here. I have no idea. I don't wish the man any ill will. I don't wish Chelsea Manning any ill will. The problem is a person can take all the hormones in the world. They can have the appearance of a woman or change from a woman to a man, whatever. But their DNA will always come back with the DNA that they were born with the genetic identity they were born with, either male or female. So all the hormonal stuff, all the makeup, all the pantyhose, you know, all the testosterone for women who are trying to become men and remove their breasts, it's not going to change anything. So Chelsea Manning, who was incarcerated and Obama let her loose, to the consternation of many people, is trying to tell us that tradition is fascists. Imagine a world without borders, police, or prisons. And this is the cry of the Antifa mood. This is how loony the whole thing has gotten. People like Chelsea Manning, if I asked her, do you know about the gulags? Do you know about what Pol Pot did to the Cambodians? Do you have any idea of when a communist regime takes power, millions die? Millions die. That you can't have a world without borders. It won't work. Why? Because of the depravity of human beings. Because of the depraved nature of human beings. because the moment you have borders that are open, you've got a radical wing in Islam, like ISIS, who just want to kill all the infidels. So what do you do with that? That's why it doesn't work, Chelsea. That's why it doesn't work. And these people that want the Constitution torn up and thrown away, these people that are telling us that tradition is a bad thing, then tell us what we should replace it with. A world without borders? That's not going to work. A world without police? Then the next time you get in trouble, who will you call? Who will you call? Without the police, if all the police right now magically disappeared and went away, within 48 hours, you would have total anarchy all over this country. Why do you think the police are there in the first place? Obviously, Manning has no clue about any of this. That's why, I was on a radio show a while back, and this guy was saying, you know, LA, people are basically good-natured and you know, good. Human beings are basically good. And I just retorted with a simple question. I said, do you have a police force in your and where you live? And the radio host thought for a moment and said, yes. I go, why do you think they're there? And there was dead silence. And that proves my point. There's a police force that is there because the heart of mankind is deceitfully wicked. Who can know it? That we are depraved human beings in need of a savior. You might not like to hear that. That might make you squirm in your seat. And frankly, I hope it does. And if it makes you squirm in your seat, you have to ask yourself, why am I squirming? Because it's true. And all the yoga and all the drugs just mask it. Just mask the depravity. Take a good hard look at yourself, folks. And stop and think. Manning's telling us a world without borders, police or prisons. So what do you do with someone who rapes and kills your daughter? Let them go? Gather around, hold hands and sing Kumbaya? Have a candlelight vigil? What do we do with that? All I can say, folks, is I've never seen the world this tumultuous, at the precipice of a nuclear confrontation. Think North Korea here. Think the Iranians. Think the Pakistanis. I mean, anything can happen and nothing would surprise me. Meanwhile, UFO sightings, all-time high. Real quick before I go, the Fatima movement behind me, I'm sending it out to the duplicator tomorrow. You will no longer be able to buy at $5 off instead of $20, it's $15. After Friday, the price goes up $20. We'll be shipping probably the second week in September. I'm excited about it. It's a little over an hour long. It is a hard-hitting expose of the so-called miracle of the sun. Was it a miracle of the sun, or was it something else like, in my opinion, a UFO? That's all the time I have for tonight. Sorry about the family emergency with the water tank spilling out water all over the floor. More money goes to the plumber. So that's just the way things are. Thanks for listening, folks. I'm your intrepid host, L.A. Marzulli. Remember, I'll see you on the air or in the air. Good night, everybody.

The producers of this film realize that this work may be deemed controversial, even before watching what it will reveal. We want to state here that we are not going to disparage anyone's belief system on any account. That is not our intention. That being said, millions of people gather at Fatima every year making pilgrimages there. Millions of Muslims encircle the Kaaba stone in Mecca. Hindus celebrate Guru Puja. Buddhists worship at thousands of temples. People have the right to believe what they want to, and we respect the rights of those who may have different beliefs than we do. Thus, while this film is about the events of Fatima, which happened 100 years ago, we will focus primarily on the phenomena of October 13th, 1917, which has become to be known

0: Welcome, everybody, to a very special Bleep in Truth. We've actually flown in a former FBI chief of Southern California. Ted, I want to thank you for being on the show. And I see a lot of times on shows where they cover conspiracy theories and they'll have a lot of things they talk about. But today we have someone that was in the FBI. He was personally hired by J. Edgar Hoover himself. Ted actually brought in his FBI identification when he used to be an FBI agent. When did you first become an agent?
1: Chris, I entered on duty December 10, 1951. And that picture is dated May of 73, I believe. So that's about 35 years old.
0: 35 years old. So Ted's here because for those of you that have been watching politics, there's been a lot of sex scandals starting in the last couple of years. They've always been there. But we had the Foley case last year. He was trying to pick up one of the White House pages. Just recently, we had Senator Craig in Idaho in an airport bathroom. And I don't know for those of you that caught the St. Pete Times today, but Ted and I were talking, and we happened to see this at the newsstand. But there's a sex scandal here with the St. Pete person in charge of the city council. Now, Ted has spent his life investigating where all these things have come about, and he's actually investigated some of the most interesting scandals that you'll probably never hear. They'll get whitewashed, and Ted has brought actually quite a few documents on a lot of the things he's going to talk about. And for those of you out there, we have put the documents on bleepintruth.com in Adobe format if you want to take a look at them. But Ted, thank you for being on.
1: Chris, it's a pleasure to be here. It's a great city, and thanks for the tour this morning.
0: Not a problem.
1: And the breakfast.
0: Yeah. I want to start out with how you actually came to be in the FBI and how J. Edgar Hoover himself hired you at 22 years of age.
1: Well, I graduated from the University of Nebraska with a Bachelor of Science degree, Business Administration. I didn't know what I wanted to do. I had a number of offers from insurance companies and so on and so forth. Didn't want to sell insurance, and I heard about a fraternity brother of mine who was president of Hormel Meatpacking Company in Austin, Minnesota, and I said, well, I'll go up there and try. And I applied. I was accepted. I was a salesman for Hormel Meatpacking in Detroit, Michigan in the 1950s, when right after I got out. And I'm driving down Grand River Boulevard, and I heard about a friend of mine, Dick Kinsey is his name, who had applied and was accepted in the FBI. And I'm saying, if Kinsey can get in, I can get in, because I'd always had an intrigue with the FBI. Because he and I used to play poker together and, you know, chase girls in college and all that, which all the young guys do. So I applied. I drove right downtown, applied, and I'll never forget the agent's name. His name was Zimmerman.
0: Uh-huh.
1: And I was 22 years old. You had to be 25. You had to have 3 years' experience. And he said to me, well, he says, I don't know. You're a little too young to apply for the FBI. I says, well, okay, I guess I can forget about it. He says, no. He says, do this. He says, write a personal letter to J. Edgar Hoover. Tell him, although you're only 22, you look like you're 28. Well, I actually looked like I was 19. So I wrote this personal letter to J. Edgar Hoover, and I said, although I'm only 22, I look like I'm 28. I still have a copy of that letter, by the way. And next thing I know, 6 weeks later, I'm an FBI agent in Quantico, Virginia, training, shooting, and all that sort of thing, collection, preservation of evidence, and the rules and regulations and all that sort of thing that you have to go through.
0: So J. Edgar 14-week
1: training course.
0: He got the letter, and you got hired on as one of the youngest FBI agents.
1: Yes.
0: And that was in 1951.
1: December 10, 1951, I entered on duty.
0: That's amazing.
1: In Washington. Huh?
0: So now talk about the one thing that

0: I found very interesting was, how did J. Edgar Hoover, everybody knows about his personal files. He had dirt on everybody. Talk about how he wound up getting dirt on just about most of the politicians in power at the time, and how he was able to use that, you know, as an investigative file. But how was he getting dirt on everybody out there?
1: Well, you know, he was highly criticized, particularly after he died, because they had all these confidential files in his outer office. But, you know, they were there for a very practical purpose. And what happened is, let's say I'm an FBI agent and I go to a bank robbery and I interview you, you're a witness, and you tell me what the suspect or subject looked like, 5'10", so on and so forth. And you give me that information, and then you say, oh, by the way, Mr. Gunderson, I have information about a Congressman XYZ who visited a house of prostitution and he paid for the service with a personal check for $100. By the way, that did happen to a congressman from Tennessee. That's why I know about that individual. But and so when I write up two reports, I write up a report on the bank robbery, and then I write up a little separate memo on Congressman XYZ, and I send it to Washington. And Mr. Hoover would take that file, put it in his outer office, and keep it there. We couldn't get to it as supervisors or as agents, but he had it there for a very good purpose. So let's say that later on, we're going to consider Congressman XYZ for an ambassadorship or for a judgeship of some sort. Then we go to the file, pull it out, and investigate it. So it was there for a practical reason, but he was highly criticized for it. And after he died, they burned the records, of course. Jim Adams, a friend of mine, who was an assistant director, was charged with the responsibility of burning those records.
0: So now in your tenure with the FBI, you were there 27 years.
1: 27 plus years.
0: Now talk about, I know one case where in Philadelphia there was a terrorist hijacking, I believe?
1: Hijacking.
0: And what was your role in that?
1: Well, I arrived at the airport about 8:30. They'd taken over a flight, National Airlines Flight 496 from Miami to Philadelphia. And they were on the outer runway with 113 passengers, 7 crew. It was a 727 Boeing. And I arrived there about 7:30, 8 o'clock, I guess. And I talked to Joe O'Neill, who was commissioner of police. I said, Joe, you and I are going to work together. So Joe and I each put on bulletproof vests. I said, Joe, let's try and get on the plane and talk to these individuals, see if we can talk them out of it. So we got in a car and we were driving down the runway, heading for the plane. All of a sudden we look up, here's the plane's coming at us. They saw us coming, I guess. And the plane came down, took a 90 degree turn, and it stopped. And so we turned around, went back over there. And what happened is the pilot jumped out the cockpit window once he stopped because they were running out of fuel. And we found out later that the skyjackers wanted him to take off and because, you know, they're trying to get out of there, I guess. But he didn't have enough fuel to take off and turn around and come back. The plane would have crashed. So he was actually a hero. We didn't know at the time. So anyway, I started talking to them on the handy talkie and the radio and so forth. And we went back and forth for 2.5, 3 hours. And I told them they wanted $600,000, three parachutes, and a second 727 with fuel in it.
0: What was their agenda?
1: Money.
0: They want the money.
1: They want the passengers. So I argued with them for 2.5, 3 hours, and I said, I'll give you the money if you let the passengers go. And they finally let the passengers, agreed to let the passengers go, let them get on the second 727 they took off. They were later, they had to land, make an emergency landing in Texas because they did run out of fuel because they left the engines running while I was negotiating with them. And they negotiated in Texas for 9 hours and finally gave up. And ended up getting, one got 50 and one got 60 years.
0: Wow. So now you
1: probably in jail today.
0: So you had a storied career, and you also, you were in charge of Southern California, is that correct?
1: Most of Southern California. I had 16 offices under me, and I had three special agents in charge. I was a senior special agent in charge. I actually replaced an assistant director. They changed the title in the field then. And we had 24 supervisors under them. I had over 700 personnel and $22.5 million budget, yes.
0: So you, the way I understand it, at one point when J. Edgar Hoover had passed away, you were actually invited to interview for the job as FBI, overall director of the entire FBI.
1: I was interviewed in 1975 in Dallas, Texas for the job, yes, for the director's job.
0: And why did they hire an FBI agent overall?
1: No.
0: Why did they not hire an FBI agent
1: to head the
0: Federal Bureau of Investigations?
1: Well, that's a presidential appointment. You'll have to ask the president that question. They didn't want another Hooverite, and I was basically a Hooverite. Hoover had been in the FBI, head of the FBI for 48 years. I served under him for 21 years. He was a great man.
0: What was he like when you'd go into his office?
1: Well, he sounded like a machine gun. He'd start talking. All you could do just nod your head up and down or backwards or whatever you want to do. And his desk was elevated, and you always looked down. You're sitting down, you had to look up at him. Psychological situation. Kind of like what you have here, Chris. But anyway, it was staccato, and they would, when you'd come in, the administrative division would review everything that happened in your office, like how many fugitives did you have, how much recovery of property and all that sort of thing. And then he'd go over that with you, and then he'd say, thank you very much, and you'd get up and you'd walk out.
0: Now, being that you served under Hoover and, you know, you were privy to a lot of things, did you know anything about JFK or RFK at the time?
1: No. At the time, I knew nothing. At the time that Jack Kennedy was shot, I was working a unit in FBI headquarters known as Security of Government Employees. And what we would do, if we heard of an individual who was a security risk, who was actually a government employee, we'd do an investigation on them. Then they would be reviewed by a board and so forth. And then right after that, after Jack was shot and killed, I was transferred over to work special inquiry White House matters. And we had to investigate overnight like 1,500 people for the White House since Johnson came in and the Kennedy people left. And
0: so you wanted background checks on everybody in the White House?
1: Background checks on everybody, yeah. That's what I did after that for about 2 years.
0: So you checked out everybody that was in the White House?
1: Right, did a background.
0: And did they turn up clean?
1: No. More questions? No, I had one. He was a member of the Communist Party. He was a homosexual, and he had all these other things going against him, and then they hired him anyway. I remember his name. I won't say it here on the air, though.
0: So now, how about what's your take on JFK after leaving? What have you found out through your sources and the people you know?
1: Well, first of all, I've learned on my own.
0: Yeah.
1: That the night before Kennedy was assassinated, there was a meeting, a party and a meeting, at the Clint Murchison Sr. home in Dallas, Texas. Clint Murchison Sr. was a big oil man, very wealthy, a personal friend of J. Edgar Hoover, by the way. Mm-hmm. And in that meeting, in attendance, I know for a fact, was Lyndon Baines Johnson. His girlfriend, Marjorie Brown, personally told me that he was there. She was at the party, but she didn't attend the secret meeting afterwards. And when he came out of there, he told Margaret Brown, I think her name was, after tomorrow, we won't have to worry about Jack Kennedy. He actually said that to her. I've got that on tape, by the way. I give away free DVDs.
0: Right. So now, let me ask you this. She told you that LBJ knew about it. Who else was in that meeting?
1: Well, there was Lyndon Baines Johnson. There was the Hunt family. Members of the Hunt family. There was the Crip Murchison family, and I'm sorry to say, according to the information that I have, J. Edgar Hoover was there too.
0: Why would they want JFK, or why would anyone want him dead at the time?
1: Based on my research, he was going back on the gold standard. He was upsetting the oil men of Texas, and he was going to make some changes. 10 days before he was shot and killed, he warned the American people that there was an enterprise, a criminal element enterprise, in our government operating covertly, and he said that before I leave office, I'm going to clean this group up, and they're still operating. You see, the government, our government, there's two elements. There's the overt and the covert. I was a member of the overt group. The covert group are involved in assassinations, drugs, the kidnapping children, so on and so forth. It's black operations, we call it.
0: So now, Robert F. Kennedy, shortly thereafter, was assassinated as well. Now, talk about how you feel, you know, that went down.
1: Well, Bobby Kennedy was assassinated. He was murdered. He was shot by more than one bullet. There were Saran Saran's gun would hold 8 bullets. There were 11 bullet holes in the door and the wall in the kitchen. So there were 3 bullets that nobody can explain. Now, Darrell Gates, who was chief of police at the time, tried to explain it away in one of his books, in a book that he wrote, but I didn't buy it. You can't.
0: He tried to, ricochet?
1: That's baloney. You know, it's just like the magic bullet theory of Arlen Specter and the Jack Kennedy assassination. It took a 90-degree angle here, hit a bone, it took a 90-degree angle there, and all that sort of thing. I mean, both assassinations, Bobby and Jack, because they were going to clean up America.
0: They had both had gotten a glimpse of the government that most people did not, the covert operation.
1: Absolutely.
0: And their agenda was to clean that covert operation right out of the government.
1: Absolutely. There's absolutely no question about it. They were not going to tolerate it.
0: So now, but then what do you make of, let's say, Sirhan Sirhan? Someone could say he's, you know, a crazy gunman sitting in there. Who was Sirhan Sirhan in your estimation?
1: Sirhan Sirhan, I believe, was a mind control victim. He claims to this day he doesn't remember anything, and that may be true. Because, you see, right after World War II, our government brought in 900-plus German scientists who were involved in the mind control program. The CIA began operation of this program. They called it MK Ultra. These 900-plus German scientists were infiltrated into hospitals, the government, universities, and so forth. And they continued this program. And it was a mind control program. It's a combination. The way they do, they take people, they take victims. There was a movie called Manchurian Candidate. Mm-hmm. They take people and a combination of drugs, hypnosis, and torture. And they may have multiple personalities.
0: Well, more recently they had the Bourne identity, where the guy was basically, he didn't even know who he was.
1: Well, that's it. That's what the program
0: was
1: all about.
0: You're
1: talking about the movie.
0: Yeah. But I'm just saying, it seems like the MK Ultra project. Do you think the MK Ultra project is still ongoing, or wasn't that exposed in the 80s?
1: Oh, absolutely. They changed the name to. See, Congress investigated it in 78.
0: Right.
1: And they slapped him with a wet paper towel and said, "You quit doing that, CIA." And we said, "Oh, we're awfully sorry. We're going to quit doing it." Well, they didn't. And they call it. They got a new name for it. I can't. It's all, not off the top of my head right now. Marathon. It's called Marathon now.
0: So now these are people that, do they take them from childhood, or how do they brainwash someone from the military?
1: A lot of the kids are from military dependents, and a lot of it dovetails into the satanic movement. There's more Satanists, active Satanists in the country than people realize, and they start training. In fact, they use the covert black operations of the government. Uses a satanic
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1: Calls to their advantage, and many of the people in the operation are actually Satanists.
0: All right, well, let's get into that, because that's one of your specialties, is satanic cult movements, and this will give people chills out there. This is stuff that's going on modern day. But let's just discuss, in 1979, you retired from the force as a retired FBI chief in Southern California. Who was there at your ceremony when you retired?
1: I had over 600 personnel at my retirement party. I had Governor Jerry Brown, former Governor Pat Brown. I had the Chief of Police, Daryl Gates. I had Sherman Block, the sheriff. And
0: you also had a very popular... was it Red Skelton?
1: Red Skelton was there, and he gave a little speech. And the way he started out, he says, "Last week I received a call from Art Cassell." Art Cassell was a friend, mutual friend of ours. I knew Red Skelton. And Art asked me if I believe in freedom of speech. And I said, "Yes, I believe in freedom of speech." And Art said, "Good, you're going to speak at Ted's retirement party for free."
0: Okay.
1: That's the way he started out. And then there were some other actors, and the mayor was there, and so on and so forth. And I had 600 people at my party.
0: So now there's two lives to you. There's the life that you spent in the FBI, and then there's the life that comes after, which is just as interesting when you go out on your own as a private eye. And I guess you were just out there to help people, because you're on the government pension, right, after you retired? So at the time, you took on, talk about the case you took on. Right after you retired.
1: I retired and opened my own private investigative firm. Mm-hmm. And before I opened my firm, I was asked by Attorney General Griffin Bell, who worked under Jimmy Carter, President Carter, to coordinate security for the Pan American Games. And I went to San Juan, Puerto Rico the summer of 79, coordinated the games, came back, opened my firm. And my first major investigation was the Dr. Jeffrey R. McDonald case. He's a former Green Beret doctor who was convicted of murdering his wife, two children, Fort Bragg, February 17th, 1970. It's quite an illustrated case, a lot of publicity on it. He was tried, convicted, sentenced to three consecutive life sentences. His defense team hired me, some of his Dr. friends did. said he's innocent. Will you investigate it? And I began my investigation. Within 10 months, I obtained a signed confession.
0: But at the time, were you a little bit leery to take on a gentleman that looked from the surface was guilty, especially with someone with the, you know, the moral character that you carry?
1: I go into every case with an open mind. Mm-hmm. And I make up my mind once I get in and develop the facts. I don't assume anything in the beginning.
0: Did you tell them anything?
1: I told them that right in the beginning. I went out and talked to Dr. McDonald. I said, if you're guilty, I'm not going to do this.
0: Right.
1: If you're innocent, I will. I'll be working on it. I'm still working on it. The man's innocent.
0: So talk about what happened. You said 10 months you got a sworn...
1: I ended up with a signed statement from a girl named Helena Stokely who said that he did not commit those murders. They were committed by her satanic cult group. And she gave me all the details of movement in the house and everything else. We ended up presenting that in a hearing, and we were ignored. Now, the latest developments on this case is very interesting because I was just on Discovery Channel earlier this year. Latest developments in this case are in 1940 and 1997, the judge ordered DNA tests. And the judge said that only the prosecution could be present when they opened the evidence envelopes. There were 15 evidence envelopes. And the prosecution came back and said, oh, yes, well, there were five envelopes that were empty. We're sorry. And he would only let the prosecution be present when they opened them. So what happened to the evidence in those five envelopes? We don't know. But the DNA tests have been completed. I understand that the tests are on the judge's desk, the results, and he has refused so far to conduct a hearing.
0: So you think this is part of, like, the covert operations you're talking about?
1: Absolutely.
0: So now... explain why a satanic cult, what's their motivation to go in and kill Dr. McDonald's family?
1: The motive for the case, Helena Stokely's satanic cult group, that's, mm-hmm. that's who actually committed the crimes, mm-hmm. were involved in distributing drugs that were being flown in from Southeast Asia in the body cavities, plastic bags in the body cavities of the dead GI during the Vietnam War.
0: Which you've provided... articles and news articles about this.
1: I researched it at the UCLA library.
0: So they were actually smuggling drugs in the dead cavities of Vietnam vets that were passed away.
1: That's right. In plastic bag in the
0: right.
1: dead cavity. And so if this satanic cult group was identified as the perpetrators, the murderers, the assailants, what would they have done? That would have resulted, would have opened up this whole operation. So they had to put a lid on it. They had to cover it up.
0: Well, because Dr. McDonald was the doctor that when these guys would have overdoses, they'd go to?
1: Well, he was in the civilian hospital, Moon Lang Civilian Hospital. So they'd go to him rather than to the military hospital.
0: Gotcha.
1: Because they'd be given dishonorable discharges. Somebody in the civilian hospital was telling the Army about it, and they were still being given dishonorable discharges. So that's what it was all about. That's the reason for the cover-up. And the... Colette, the wife, had skin under her fingernail, which would have eliminated Dr. McDonald completely as the person who committed the crime, and that skin disappeared. It was given to William Ivory, the chief investigator, CID, Army investigator, and he said he claims he gave it to the laboratory, but nobody knows what happened to it. He says that.
0: And so what you're saying is, even with DNA evidence, the judge will not reopen the case?
1: I'm saying that the DNA evidence right now is available, and nobody will review it. They refused to have a hearing on it.
0: So this man will spend life in prison?
1: Well, not if I have anything to do about it. I'm writing a book on that particular case right now, right as we speak. Hopefully, because of my book, we'll be able to get enough publicity or enough pressure that somebody will take a look at this case.
0: Now, when you first started hearing about the satanic movement, were you shocked that something like this was going on?
1: Well, the reason I first started learning about satanic activity in this country was because of the McDonald case. Because... when Helena gave me this confession,
0: so
1: I went...
0: So before this, you had no clue?
1: No, I had no idea, no idea. I'd heard about Satan in the Bible, you
0: sure,
1: know?
0: Sure.
1: That's it. But after Helena gave me this information, I went public with it. And I was on national TV, I was on CNN, a number of other national shows, on radio talk shows all over the country. I've been on, I guess, probably 1,000 radio talk shows in the last 25, 26 years. Mm-hmm. And people just came from all parts of the country to me. I was like a magnet, like a sponge.
0: So anyone that wanted out of these satanic cults will come to you asking for help or just talking to you about
1: people
0: it?
1: People from the West Coast, East Coast, South, Midwest, they came and gave me the same basic story about satanic cults.
0: So talk about what's going on with these satanic cults.
1: Well, many of these people are multi-generational, meaning they were born into it. And once they're born into it, they have secret meetings, of course. And they worship Satan. They have human sacrifices, and they even sacrifice their own sometimes. They have what they call breeders. These are women who are especially impregnated so they can use the children or the fetus that are born for their human sacrifices. And based on my research, there's about 4 million plus practicing Satanists in America today, about 1.5% of the population. I derived that figure from a confidential source in South Bay Area of Los Angeles, where there's about 200,000 people. And I was told by an informant that there's about 3,000 in that area. Lincoln, Nebraska, about 200,000. I was told about 3,000 there by second source. Third source, Iowa City, Iowa, 100,000 population. I was told there's about 1,500 there. So if you project that figure, you're looking at 1.5% of the population of the United States. Yep. And they are involved, in, according to another three different sources also, there's 50,000 to 60,000 human sacrifices per year in this country.
0: Okay, but the question that people will tell you is, where do these human beings come from? Because obviously, you know,
1: well,
0: they have to be accounted.
1: First of all, they've infiltrated law enforcement. They've infiltrated prosecutors' offices. They've infiltrated the judicial system. They've infiltrated across the board our basic elements. They've infiltrated virtually every level of our society. So what happens is, first of all, they have their secret meetings. They often have, oftentimes they're in underground. They have underground compartments in their home, chambers in their home, and it's all private. Nobody knows about it. And and then they dispose of the bodies through different means. They're experts at covering up their tracks. I've heard of them even putting them in vats with acid in them.
0: So now, when we hear about like thousands of missing children going missing in this country every year, where do they go?
1: They, first of all, the National Center for Missing and Exploited Children, which is an adjunct of the U.S. Department of Justice.
0: Uh-huh.
1: And if you go to their website, the last time I checked it, they said there are 91 Americans disappear every hour in this country. It is estimated 85-90% are children. If you project that figure, you're talking about several hundred thousand children a year disappear in America. And these children are being kidnapped off the streets. And I have documentation that an organization known as the Finders out of Washington, D.C., has, since the early 1960s, been actively involved in kidnapping children off the street. Okay. Now, unfortunately, as a result of some of my research, I learned through a U.S. Customs Treasury Department report that the Finders is a CIA covert operation.
0: So what? Well, why do they want these kids? What are
1: they
0: doing?
1: The kids are auctioned off. I talked to one of my sources told me he's attended six auctions where kids were being auctioned off. He was one part of the network. And there were as few as six and as many as 36 children that were auctioned off. They were each auctioned off for up to $50,000 each. The children are ages 2 to 21, boys and girls. They put a label, a number around their neck, tie a string around their neck and put a card with a number on it. They bid, they put them up on a stage, they bid on the number. The kids come out, they put them in an airplane. There's one base about, there's a small field about 50 miles out of Las Vegas, Nevada, which is where some of the auctions are taking place. Put them on an airplane, kids leave, they disappear. Then the kids are all doped up, of course. They put them in campers. The kids are, once they're in the camper, they dope them up, they're sleeping. If the police stop them, they say, my kid's asleep, leave them alone, and all that sort of thing. And they use these kids for sex slaves, they use them for body parts, and they use them for their sacrifices.
0: All right, talk about the case that you had discovered where they were bringing kids into the White House.
1: You're talking about the Jeff Gannon case.
0: I'm talking about they were shipping in during the Reagan administration. I believe that's you called that.
1: Oh, you're
0: the
1: talking
0: Franklin
1: about cover-up. Okay. You're talking about the Franklin cover-up.
0: Yeah, talk about the Franklin cover-up.
1: Well, in my travels, quote end of quote, because of my work and the fact that I've gone public with it, as I told you a few moments ago, and as we discussed, people come to me with a lot of information. So as a result, I've been involved in a number of very sensitive investigations, and the Franklin cover-up is one of those investigations. And the Franklin cover-up, there was a savings and loan in Omaha that was catering to the minorities. It was being operated by a fellow named Larry King, a black man, who was high up in the Republican Party, not Larry King Live, of course.
0: Right.
1: And he was they had a $40 million shortage. The FBI and the IRS raided him because of the shortage. And there was publicity in the newspaper. And 80 children came forward as a result of this picture that appeared in the newspaper, Larry King. and said, "Mommy, that man molested me." Okay, and as a result of that, that initiated the investigation. And I was called in the late 1980s to be actively involved in, along with the former state senator John DeCamp, who's a very good friend of mine, and he has a book out called The Franklin Cover, which goes into detail of this. And we found out that the children were being taken out of foster homes, orphanages, and Boys Town at that time. I don't know if it's happened recently.
0: So they're getting these kids out of orphanages and foster homes, Boys Town. And what were they doing with them?
1: They were driving them from Omaha to Sioux City, Iowa, 184 miles away, placing them in private jets, flying to Washington, D.C. for sex orgies, and with politicians and congressmen, senators in Washington, D.C. at Larry King's mansion. He had a house there, and they'd have a private party. They'd have parties. And I've talked to the official photographer, Rusty Nelson. I took a statement from Rusty. And he would they would have a party of a regular group of people, and then the legitimate honest people, so to speak, would leave. Then they have a private party afterwards where they have these sex orgies with these children. And Rusty had a camera. He was charged with taking pictures so they could blackmail the congressmen, senators later, of course. And also he had access to the White House. This is the Reagan Bush administration. And unknown to the group, the Larry King's group, Rusty put his own film in every once in a while. They would control the film that they took for them. He put his own film in there, and he had his own pictures. And there was an official investigator, Gary Caradore, former Nebraska Highway Patrolman, who was also involved before I came along in the case. And Rusty contacted him, met him in Chicago. And Rusty gave him the pictures of the politicians who were being compromised through photographs. He took off in his private plane, and it exploded in midair over Aurora, Illinois. And a farmer saw it explode. It was at night. And the plane came down, of course, crashed. The first one on the scene was a deputy sheriff. He saw the pictures. He started picking them up. An FBI agent came along, grabbed the pictures, said, "Keep your mouth shut." And I know that there were, in other words, Rusty Nelson gave Gary Caradore the pictures that were the smoking gun in that case of the politicians themselves involved in sexual exploitation of children.
0: How high did this go? Like how high?
1: It went up to the White House. There were headlines in the Washington Times.
0: Yeah, just for people out there watching this, Ted provided us with actual news articles and quite a few documents. So we put it up on thebleepintruth.com for all to actually see. The documents, we've already activated the link. So if anyone finds this hard to believe or hard to swallow, there are news articles that he's given me, and we put them up there for all to see. So now, talking about the Franklin cover-up, you also investigated a preschool in California, the McMartin Preschool. And I'd like you to set up the situation, because what was going on there was preschool kids complaining or telling their parents that they were getting molested at preschool, and then there was an investigation. Tell us what happened when you picked up this case.
1: Well, this is another huge cover-up, by the way. What happened is back in the early 1980s, a little baby came home. See, the preschool, of course, the parents would drop the kid off in the morning, pick him up in the afternoon after they came home from work and all that sort of thing. The mother noticed blood in the child's diapers and started checking into it and found out that the child, in her opinion, had been molested at the McMartin Preschool in Manhattan Beach, California. A number of children did come forward. They had a trial. They filed charges against the grandmother, the son, Ray Buckey, and five others. The district attorney dropped the charges against five. They just ended up with two of them. And the kids said that there were tunnels under the school. They went into the tunnels, up into a chamber. There were humans. There were adults in robes with candles chanting. They talked about cutting up brown babies. We think they were sacrificing Mexican children. And that they went through this tunnel up into the triplex next door, a trap door in the bathroom, the triplex next door. They were placed in cars, and they were taken out of the community and prostituted.
0: And then brought back in.
1: Two, 3, 4-year-old kids were being prostituted in the community.
0: So these kids are all telling their parents these stories.
1: They told the parents these stories. And so the authorities went out in 1987 looking for the tunnels.
0: Mm-hmm.
1: And what do you think? They didn't find any tunnels. So I had an opportunity in 1991 to take control of the property. And it had been given to Danny Davis, the attorney, and he had, for his legal fees, and he had sold it to a contractor. And so I went and saw the contractor. I said, look, I want to go in there and take over and look for these tunnels. He said, well, if you'll assume liability and so on and so forth. So I had an attorney friend of mine draw up a contract, assume liability, and we hired an archaeologist, Dr. Gary Stickle. And we went in, and in 34 days, he said, yes, there were tunnels here. They've been filled in. Now, the first trial resulted in acquittal of the grandmother, and Ray Buckey was a hung jury. We were in the middle of the second trial when we found the tunnels. I called the DA's office, and I said, send an investigator out here, send somebody out here. We have tunnels here. We can prove there were tunnels here. So they sent an investigator named Perez, and he came out. He got out of the car. He said, what do you got? I said, well, Dr. Gary Stickle's inside. Go on in there and talk to him. I'll be in there with you. He said, no, I don't want you to come in. I said, well, why not? He said, you're too argumentative. I said, no, what do you mean too argumentative? So I went in the meeting, and he's in there. He went in, and he tells Dr. Stickle that there are no tunnels there. Dr. Stickle had said there were tunnels there.
0: And this guy was from UCLA, Dr. Stickle,
1: the archaeologist? He was an archaeologist. He had a doctor's degree.
0: Right.
1: And what happened? The tunnels have been filled in with debris or with dirt from another location. So you could see, if you take a knife and cut right through the ground, you could see where the natural soil was compared to the soil.
0: Did you find any evidence in those tunnels?
1: Oh, we found all kinds of evidence.
0: What did you find?
1: We found like 2,000 animal bones in there. And artifacts. We found vases and all kinds of information.
0: Did you find anything from the kids?
1: No, per se. No, nothing that would tie into the kids. But we found the trap door.
0: No magazines. No, nothing of that nature.
1: Nothing like that. But the trap door was there in the triplex next door. And one of the fellows. In fact, there was an opening, probably about 2.5, maybe a foot and a half, 2 feet. We had one of the skinny archaeology diggers go in there and take pictures of the trap door, and there was a trap door there.
0: Did the media pick up on this?
1: The media covered it up. Mainstream media covered it up. And as a matter of fact, there was an article when Dr. Gary Stickle said that there had been tunnels that had been filled in. The media did an article on it, and the first part of the article said we didn't find tunnels. The last part of the article said we found tunnels. The trick that the media uses. Because most people, they read just long enough to see if the tunnels were found, then they don't read anymore, as you know. We talked about that last night.
0: Sure.
1: Or this morning. There were tunnels there. We found them. We presented them. Now, the reason for the cover-up, this trial was 2 years, the first trial lasted 2 years, okay? The second trial, I don't know how long it lasted. It didn't matter, because it was covered up, too.
0: What was the reason for the cover-up?
1: The reason for the cover-up, because it identified actors, professional baseball players, professional football players, politicians, the son of the most prominent politician in Los Angeles. There's cover-up, another major cover-up, just like the McDonald case.
0: So when you talk about satanic activity, in your estimation, they're connected through the highest levels of society?
1: Absolutely. Absolutely. The satanic movement in this country is permeated into every level of our society. You can't tell. You get on a bus, or I give a lecture, and there's going to be a few of these people in there. Their government informants are going to be in there for sure. And they're going to be, you can't tell them from you or me or anybody else that's straight.
0: Now,
1: assuming you're straight, and I know you are.
0: Yeah. Now, from all of your investigations.
1: I'm kidding you, Chris.
0: Yeah, I know you are. But from all of your investigations and whistleblowing, aren't you afraid, if these groups are out there, aren't you afraid for your life?
1: I've had problems, security problems. You want me to go into more detail?
0: Yeah, you've had people come after you?
1: I started out, and the FBI had 3 investigations of me. And I know because I filed a Freedom of Information request, and they got it back. And the bottom of the reports say that Gunderson considered armed and dangerous. They forgot to add with knowledge, okay? And so I had 3 investigations of me. And then after
0: that, we have the news article up there when they shot through your office.
1: Oh, I had my window shot out. Yeah, October 15th, 2003. I was standing by the window, about a foot and a half or 2 feet from the window, and somebody shot the window on the second floor. Yeah, I've had my window shot out twice at me. And
0: I'm assuming you've been followed. You've been.
1: Oh, I've had the whole night. After the investigation, I had a gunman waiting for me on at least 3 occasions I'm aware of, and I don't need to go in detail. We don't have time here. But I had to go into detail with you, I think, earlier about that. I had The FBI put a girl on me named Pam Fawcett.
0: Talk about who Pam Fawcett is.
1: I was working with Effie Bailey on a case, and she was trying to do some work on behalf of Bailey's defendant on a drug manufacturer in Central California. Mm-hmm. And she went to Bailey, actually Ken Fishman, who worked with Effie Bailey on the staff, and said, "How can I help?" And they came to me, and I said, "Well, let's see if we can put her in." It was a federal drug case. I said, "Let's see if we can put her in with the locals and see what she can find out." So I try to run a sting on law enforcement, okay? Nothing illegal about it. So I put her in with the locals, and what I didn't know is the locals and the feds were all working the case together.
0: So she was in with them.
1: So she was in with them and didn't know it at the time when I put her in there. And so she called me one day. She says, "You know those drugs that I planted on the..." It was a key witness against Bailey's client. "I planted on so-and-so. Well, I did. I just want to let you know he's been arrested." So they're trying to say that I told her to plant the drugs on this key witness, and if I'd agreed to that on the telephone, said, yeah, Pam, they would have come and arrested me.
0: What did you say?
1: I said, "No, I didn't tell you to do that." And I hung up the phone, called the police. I said, "If you arrested this person, it's a bad arrest. Because otherwise, I'd have been committing a crime myself."
0: So they were trying to entrap you and put you in jail.
1: They were trying to entrap me, absolutely. So they tried to use her to set me up to do something to me, to put me in jail. I got a signed statement from her.
0: So now, the one thing...
1: And then let me finish now.
0: Yeah.
1: So then after that didn't work. So what they did is they put a guy named Stu Webb out, who's an FBI informant, and tried to get him to put information out about me, disinformation. For example, like he's put out on the internet that I was kicked out of the FBI for practicing satanic ceremonies in the federal building. And just absolutely unbelievable.
0: So what they do is they sling the propaganda machine at you. So instead of trying to do anything to you or arrest you, if they can't do that, they'll just discredit your name and smear your name.
1: And it's worked.
0: And it's worked because people start believing that.
1: So a certain percentage of people believe it.
0: Well, they don't want
1: to spy
0: for
1: the government, for example.
0: Right. Well, they don't want to believe in, I'm assuming, satanic cults.
1: That's one of the reasons.
0: Do you know what I mean? So it's easier to believe that,
1: yeah.
0: You know, you're...
1: And then the latest thing, Chris, is I was living in Las Vegas, and a year ago last May, I was being poisoned. They were shooting poison in my car. They were shooting poison into my condominium in the air. And there's no question, because I went and had tests taken. I had arsenic and cyanide in me. I had tests. I'm an investigator. I know when things are not right, and I'm going to find out why. And so I moved overnight from Las Vegas to a small town in Nebraska, 296 people, Claytonia, Nebraska. And they've followed me there. They're still, they're out
0: now,
1: there.
0: Now, when you say they, is it the satanic cult? Is it the government? Who is the one that...
1: They, in my opinion...
0: Yeah, who is they to you?
1: They, in my opinion, first of all, when you have a covert operation as extensive as this, right, where they have teams of men running surveillances on you, and there's no return financially, right? It has to be a government entity.
0: Right, because the corporation's goal is to make profit.
1: It's to make money, make profit.
0: Right.
1: So this is definitely a covert government operation. There's no other explanation for it. So that's who they are. And mixed in with that, you have the satanic cults. And the satanic cults are part of it, and this covert operation is using the satanic cults to their advantage.
0: Now, when you say cults, and I know I've asked you this, and a lot of people are curious of this, there's the Freemasons out there. There's what they'll call the Skull and Bones, the Illuminati. What are they in accordance to what you're calling the satanic cults?
1: Well, first of all, the Masonic organization is a great organization, mm-hmm. Okay?
0: It's a philanthropic
1: and it's a great organization. But there are people at the top, again, infiltration, who are involved in this satanic movement. Now, in order to really explain this, you have to go back 235 or 35 years or so. The Illuminati was established in 1773. The Rothschild family in England ordered a defrocked Catholic priest, Adam Weishaupt, to come up with the 25 goals to take over the world. Those 25 goals were announced on May the 1st, 1776. Corrupt the youth through sex and drugs. Control the media, which they do, mainstream media. Elect our people to office. Elect our people to as advisors, to infiltrate law enforcement and the military. There's 25 goals. They're very clearly defined.
0: So what group did they channel those goals through? Was it the Freemasons that they put that through?
1: The Freemasons, no. some of the leaders of the Freemasons are involved in this, but they channel this through any various organizations, through their through the satanic cults themselves, and so that gives you the basis. And there's a great book out called Pawns in the Game. Mm-hmm. That explains all
0: right.
1: This.
0: Now, we have a lot of callers. I believe that we're going to take a few, and we'll see what the viewers have to say. Viewer, you're on the air. What's your name and what's your comment or question?
3: My name is Jim.
0: Go ahead, Jim.
3: I have to believe everything he is saying is the truth. My religion belief is there are so much satanic in our upper government that is just waiting for the Antichrist to come into control, and that is going to happen so soon. I'd say within the next 10 to 20 years, you will see the Antichrist come out into Jerusalem and all these satanic cults. This is all part of our end times, which we are in, whether you believe it or not. And is there somebody that can stop these people from kidnapping these kids, and they know about it, and that are in the government, and there's not somebody that will help these poor children?
0: Good question, Jim.
1: Okay.
0: Go ahead, Ted.
1: Jim, I have a report that I put together. I put together a tremendous number of reports. All the information I'm telling you now is documented tonight.
0: Well, we put it up on the Bleeping Truth website.
1: Right. And then my report is called The Finders, the CIA covert operation kidnapping children. I have given this report to the FBI half a dozen times.
0: They don't want it, right?
1: They don't want it. They won't come talk to me. The FBI ignores me. As a matter of fact, when I retired, I'm the highest level FBI agent to ever come out and be public like this. And when I retired, I joined the Society of Former Special Agents of the FBI. I've been kicked out of that.
0: Yeah, we have a document that basically they threw you out of the fraternal order FBI agents.
1: Because of my criticism of the FBI and the government. But I have gone to the FBI, given them my finder's report a half a dozen times, and they won't even come talk to me.
0: Okay, we got another caller.
1: Thanks, Jim. You're right.
0: Viewer, you're on the air. What's your name or comment?
4: Yes, hi. Actually, I've got two questions for you regarding the 1950s. The first is regarding J. Edgar Hoover. Often it's been said regarding organized crime that he was in denial about that. He said there was never truly like a mob or, a mafia in the sense. What are your thoughts about that? And the second question is, since you were a FBI agent during the 50s, and when you got the Joseph McCarthy hearings and the whole issue as far as looking for those who were truly the Red Scare, I'd just like to get your thoughts and just the atmosphere of what that must have been like, if you then compared to what even like today in our current situation, as far as, quote, the terrorism. So I appreciate the time.
0: Great question.
1: Good questions. Okay. It just so happens, before I worked Special Inquiry White House Matters, I worked organized crime racketeering for 2.5 years as a supervisor in Washington, D.C. So I actually was there during the Bobby Kennedy, Jack Kennedy administration. And what happened there is there were two factions inside the FBI. There was a faction, Bill Sullivan, who was one of our assistant directors and was liaison on the Kennedy assassination with the Warren Commission. Bill Sullivan said there is a mafia. A fellow named Al Staffeld, who was a unit chief of organized crime, said there was no mafia. So,
0: where did J. Edgar Hoover go?
1: Hoover went with the man who was the expert, supposedly the expert on organized crime, so he took this information under consideration, and based on the fact that even there were two factions that were in disagreement, he went with the first faction, with the second one actually,
0: which is there is no mafia.
1: There is no mafia.
0: So he took that belief.
1: He took that belief, but then we had 56, I think it was, Appalachia. And the mob all met in Upper New York, and that's when the whole thing broke open. So Hoover was, when you get in a position like that, I had over 700 personnel under my command. I only knew what I was being spoon-fed, right? So that's what happened to J. Edgar Hoover, I think, as far as the mafia is concerned. The second question was...
0: He said with McCarthy,
1: McCarthy was 100% on target. He was right. To this day... The mainstream media ridicules the McCarthy era, McCarthy this, McCarthy that. He was right. The communists did infiltrate, and the communists are involved, based on my information, with the cult movement. So they are taking over.
0: So McCarthy, when he was saying that there's communists and we got to take out all these communists and create that blacklist, you're saying he was right that there was an infiltration of the communists?
1: Yeah, absolutely, there was.
0: Were they a clear and present danger to our government?
1: Look at what's happening today. That's what's happened today. The cult, the mob, are involved with this movement to take over the country from within. It's called, basically, the big umbrella is called the Illuminati. And these people are under the umbrella.
0: So that's where we get the Patriot Act and where they start saying that we need to strip away. So you feel that this is an agenda they've had in play for years?
1: This is an agenda that has been in place for 230-some years. The whole terrorist movement is a phony movement. It's been orchestrated and perpetrated by this covert element within our government in order to pass the establish Homeland Security, pass the Patriot Act, take away many of our constitutional rights and civil liberties. That's what it's all about.
0: But what you're saying is those events did happen, but our government had a role to play in the terrorist, right? You're not saying that they didn't happen.
1: No, they did
0: happen.
1: Like
0: Oklahoma City, you're saying they did, but...
1: Oklahoma City happened. World Trade Center car bombing.
0: But you're saying that our government had a direct role in those events.
1: I'm saying that there is a covert element within our government that had a direct role in that. Well, now go back there. Covert overt, right?
0: Mm-hmm.
1: There's a covert element, yes.
0: So there's a whole group of people that are in the overt element. In other words, they're doing the day-to-day job. They really are FBI agents, they're police officers. They have no clue, right? They're good, honest people.
1: Good people in the FBI, police department, CIA, NSA. But there is a covert black operation that's active in this country. Very active.
0: Now, my question to you is, and I think...
1: Those are good questions, by the way.
0: Yeah, they were great questions. My question to you is, in the government... There seems to be a mass perversion in there towards, like you said, sexual proclivities, whether it's homosexual, pedophilia. Is this a new thing in the last 50 years, or is this something that's always been there as far as power and people in power?
1: It's been there for years. As far as I'm concerned, I'm sure it's been there for years.
0: So in the 50s, there was things going on that are going on today, right?
1: Yeah. It's been going on for years, as far as I'm concerned. But it's only that old saying, you have to crawl before you can walk. Well, that's what's happening. We're starting to walk. We were crawling for years, as far as knowledge of this is concerned. Now we're starting to walk. Pretty soon we're going to be trodden. Pretty soon we're going to be running, because people are learning more and more about what's going on. Now, I've been in this movement for 28 years, and when I first came out and started talking this way. I did it gradually because I didn't have as much knowledge then as I do now. But even though I didn't have the knowledge then that I do now, people said, this guy's a kook. Well, now it's proven that I'm right.
0: Yeah, with the finders, just so people to know, because you actually furnished this, there was a documentary team from Europe, right? From England that came over and made a documentary on the fact that, because there was a Washington, was it Washington Post article on that?
1: There's been a Washington Times article.
0: Washington Times article. There was a documentary crew that did a piece on the finders. In other words, them putting in boys' prostitution ring into D.C. And what happened was, and we actually have the TV guide schedule you had given us. We put it up on the website, where they had the actual documentary in there on the Discovery Channel. This was in '92, I believe.
1: That's right. Was it? No, '90. May the 3rd, 1993.
0: Very good memory.
1: 1994.
0: But then what happened was they changed the program schedule real quick, and then they put some animal show on there. They wouldn't put the finders.
1: What happened in that
0: interim? Why was the Discovery Channel not allowed to play that documentary?
1: Well, what happened? Certain members of Congress allowed... They're going back to the Franklin cover-up case now. The kids being used as toys for sexual exploitation in Washington, D.C.
0: Mm-hmm.
1: What happens is this camera crew came over from Yorkshire TV in England for 7 months. In fact, they interviewed me and John DeCamp and so forth. Mm-hmm. John DeCamp's a hero, by the way. He's a Vietnam veteran. He's a hero. It was scheduled to be aired on May the 3rd, 1994, listed in TV Guide. At the last minute, certain members of Congress found out about it. They threatened the cable industry with legislation, and they pulled it off. The air. They didn't put it on.
0: So for this one show, they were threatening their FCC license, and they had to pull it off their program directory.
1: Exactly. That's exactly what happened. Now, what I did, I ordered a copy of that guide. It was in there at one time.
0: Sure.
1: I ordered a copy of that guide, and it's no longer in there. They reprinted the whole book, obviously. So what I did is I went to the LA Times TV guide section for May the 3rd, 1994, and it's listed. I went to the Philadelphia Inquirer on the East Coast through a friend of mine.
0: We got it up right now for people to see.
1: And it's listed.
0: Right.
1: Conspiracy is silence. So, that's how powerful these people are. Here's your documentation.
0: So now, we're getting towards the end of this. Why do you do this? Why do you go on radio stations and programs? Why do you tell people about these things, especially when it endangers your life? And at the same time, people, you know, you've been excommunicated by your fellow FBI agents. Why do you go out and spread the word around the country? And also, you still help on cases around the country. Lawyers fly you in, and wherever you could help someone, you do. Why do you keep doing this at 78 years of age?
1: I have a conscience. I'm a Christian. I care about people. I love my country. Love my family. I have the training and the experience, and I have the knowledge in order to make this public. I've given up golf. I've given up everything in order to become involved and wake up America. I'm doing the best I can to wake up America. As I said earlier, I give away DVDs. I give away information. And so that's what I'm doing. I use my retirement money to become involved in these issues. I've got $17,000 in the McMartin case. I've got $30,000 in the Jeffrey McDonald case. I had a young black girl kidnapped off a bus bench in L.A. Patty Franklin by LAPD cop that took her out and gangbanged her. I put $25,000 in that case. And it just goes on. I donate my retirement money to these causes is what I do.
0: So now we're down to the last 5 minutes, and you've had a lot of interesting experience happen throughout your life. What are some of the things that really stand out throughout your career in the FBI?
1: In the FBI?
0: Mm-hmm.
1: Well, I've had several interesting experiences in the FBI. We had advanced information about a bank robbery in McEwen, Tennessee, a little old country town. And it's a little old southern town with the wooden sidewalks and an overhead.
0: Mm-hmm.
1: And anyway, we the bay window of the bank, you could see in from the street. And we knew when the bank robbers pulled up there that they're going to check the bay window. So we had agents planted in there, and I put them in wigs and dresses so that if they came up and looked, they'd think there were women in there, not men. We were waiting for them. And long story short, they didn't come in on us then. We found out they came in later. We did get them out in the woods where they were hiding. Because they dumped the evidence out there and went on and so on. So it's a lot of detail. That was kind of an interesting experience. We had a shootout in a parking lot in Memphis, Tennessee, near the airport, involving three bank robbers, and they'd taken some bank robbery. They'd taken some bank tellers as hostage, so that we couldn't shoot at them. They were shooting at us. So we had a police officer who was shot. I helped to rescue a police officer who was out in the open. That was interesting.
0: So in the FBI, you had a lot of hijackings, bank robberies, and
1: bank robberies. Yeah, I did everything. I was counter espionage in New York. Picked up a 10 most wanted in Connecticut in my day, and the skyjacking, of course, July 12, 1972, negotiating with those two terrorists. So I had a lot of interesting experiences.
0: Do you miss the FBI?
1: No.
0: Why not?
1: Well, particularly now, because the FBI has been infiltrated by the Illuminati, in my opinion. This is my opinion.
0: So you believe after J. Edgar Hoover died, the FBI quickly became politicized once he had the stronghold, especially with his files. So they didn't want anyone like you or another FBI chief taking over.
1: They didn't want anyone with the FBI background taking over. So
0: what did they have take over?
1: Well, they had an admiral take over, and they've had judges take over.
0: So here you have all these FBI chiefs. You were in charge of Southern California. There's others in, you know, different regions. And instead of any of you taking over the FBI, and you know how it works better than anybody, they had judges, they've had admirals. In other words, they've politicized the FBI.
1: Absolutely.
0: So the FBI doesn't hold the same kind of clout it had under J. Edgar Hoover.
1: I did an interview. It's on DVD video. And it's captioned, 911 failure, the new versus the old FBI. The new FBI has nothing that they can offer in the way of what we offered.
0: The old FBI had integrity, is that
1: we had integrity. We were the greatest law enforcement agency, I'm convinced, at least investigative agency in history.
0: What do you make when they start pointing out with J. Edgar Hoover was a cross-dresser and you know, they start hammering, you know, J. Edgar Hoover's own, you know, behind the scenes?
1: Well, I don't think he was. I think he probably had trick photography. The reason I say that is because this didn't come out until after he'd been dead for 20 years.
0: Mm-hmm.
1: And they said that The person that actually originally brought it out was questionable. Her character was questionable. She was the heir to a liquor fortune. So I don't think it's true myself.
0: You think they might have tried to discredit him since he had all the information on all the politicians?
1: And they tried to discredit me. Look what

0: Ted has brought actually quite a few documents on a lot of the things he's going to talk about. And for those of you out there, we have put the documents on bleepintruth.com in Adobe format if you want to take a look at them. But Ted, thank you for being on.
1: Chris, it's a pleasure to be here. It's a great city, and thanks for the tour this morning.
0: Not a problem.
1: And the breakfast.
0: Yeah. I want to start out with how you actually came to be in the FBI and how J. Edgar Hoover himself hired you at 22 years of age.
1: Well, I graduated from the University of Nebraska with a Bachelor of Science degree, Business Administration. I didn't know what I wanted to do. I had a number of offers from...
0: Welcome, everybody, to a very special Bleep in Truth. We've actually flown in a former FBI chief of Southern California. Ted, I want to thank you for being on the show. And I see a lot of times on shows where they cover conspiracy theories and they'll have a lot of things they talk about. But today we have someone that was in the FBI. He was personally hired by J. Edgar Hoover himself. Ted actually brought in his FBI identification when he used to be an FBI agent. When did you first become an agent?
1: Chris, I entered on duty December 10, 1951. And that picture is dated May of 73, I believe. So that's about 35 years old.
0: 35 years old. So Ted's here because for those of you that have been watching politics, there's been a lot of sex scandals starting in the last couple of years. They've always been there. But we had the Foley case last year. He was trying to pick up one of the White House pages. Recently, we had Senator Craig in Idaho.
1: And you give me that information, and then you say, oh, by the way, Mr. Gunderson, I have information about a Congressman XYZ who visited a house of prostitution, and he paid for the service with a personal check for $100. By the way, that did happen to a congressman from Tennessee. That's why I know about that individual. But and so when I write up two reports, I write up a report on the bank robbery, and then I write up a little separate memo on Congressman XYZ, and I send it to Washington. And Mr. Hoover would take that file, put it in his outer office and keep it there. We couldn't get to it as supervisors or as agents, but he had it there for a very good purpose. So let's say that later on we're going to consider Congressman XYZ for an ambassadorship or for a judgeship of some sort, then we go to the file, pull it out, and investigate it. So it was there for a practical reason, but he was highly criticized for it. And after he died, they burned the records, of course. Jim Adams, a friend of mine, who was an assistant director, was charged with the responsibility of burning those records.
0: So now in your tenure with the FBI, you were there 27 years.
1: 27 plus years.
0: Now talk about, I know one case where in Philadelphia there was a terrorist.
1: I still have a copy of that letter, by the way. And next thing I know, 6 weeks later, I'm an FBI agent in Quantico, Virginia, training, shooting, and all that sort of thing. Collection, preservation of evidence, and the rules and regulations and all that sort of thing that you have to go through.
0: So J.
1: 14-week training course.
0: He got the letter, and you got hired on as one of the youngest FBI agents.
1: Yes.
0: And that was in 1951.
1: December 10, 1951, I entered on duty.
0: That's
1: amazing. In Washington. Huh?
0: So now talk about the one thing that I found very interesting was, how did J. Edgar Hoover, everybody knows about his personal files. He had dirt on everybody. Talk about how he wound up getting dirt on just about most of the politicians in power at the time, and how he was able to use that, you know, as an investigative file. But how was he getting dirt on everybody out there?
1: Well, you know, he was highly criticized, particularly after he died, because they had all these confidential files in his outer office. But, you know, they were there for a very practical purpose. And what happened is, let's say I'm an FBI agent and I go to a bank robbery and I interview you, you're a witness, and you tell me what the suspect or subject looked like, 5'10", so on and so forth. Insurance companies and so on and so forth didn't want to sell insurance, and I heard about a fraternity brother of mine who was president of Hormel Meatpacking Company in Austin, Minnesota, and I said, well, I'll go up there and try. And I applied, I was accepted. I was a salesman for Hormel Meatpacking
0: right
1: in Detroit, Michigan in the 1950s when I right after I got out. And I'm driving down Grand River Boulevard, and I heard about a friend of mine, Dick Kinsey's his name, who had applied and was accepted in the FBI. And I'm saying, if Kinsey can get in, I can get in. Because I'd always had an intrigue with the FBI, because he and I used to play poker together and, you know, chase girls in college and all that, which all the young guys do. So I applied. I drove right downtown, applied, and I'll never forget the agent's name. His name was Zimmerman.
0: Uh-huh.
1: And I was 22 years old. You had to be 25. You had to have 3 years experience. And he said to me,

0: Well, he says, I don't know, you're a little too young to apply for the FBI. I says, well, okay, I guess I can forget about it. He says, no, no. He says, do this. He says, write a personal letter to J. Edgar Hoover. Tell him, although you're only 22, you look like you're 28. Well, I actually looked like I was 19. So I wrote this personal letter to J. Edgar Hoover, and I said, although I'm only 22, I look like I'm 28.
1: For about 2 years. I went out through a WWCR, Worldwide Christian Radio, in Nashville, Tennessee, all over the world. Well, Dave made some probably questionable comments, I'm not going to say he didn't, about Mr. Art Bell. And as a result of those comments he made, I didn't say anything. We're going to go over the script very carefully in just a few minutes. As a result of those comments, Art Bell went public and said he was going to go off the air because of my radio show and because of the comments that Hinkson and I had made. And he sued WWCR, he sued me, and he sued Dave Hinkson. I'm going to take you step by step through that lawsuit. And then at the end, I'm going to give you an opinion as to what I think the real story is. So, you want to turn that? This is the April 1st announcement by Art Bell, right up here, that he made on his show about going off the air. On May the 16th of the year 1997, my son Art Bell IV was kidnapped, transported across state lines, and raped by a substitute teacher from his own high school. The assailant was HIV positive. My son was a minor. He was only 16 years old. Next. I'm going to work you pretty good there, partner.
2: I'm training.
1: And then he goes on later. He says, Ted Gunderson, retired FBI agent, along with Dave Hinkson and the assistance of others, aired a broadcast which incredibly, absolutely, incredibly accused me of committing the very same crime my son had suffered, child molestation. The program further stated that I had paid to cover up the indictment, and it goes on, a little more information. And then this broadcast was on WWCI, Worldwide Shortwave Radio in Nashville, Tennessee. The station has been described by newspapers and civic-minded organizations as one of the country's leading broadcasters of hate radio. Next. And then on the next page, this is his broadcast. The reality that after suffering the fate of my son's only molestation, I now stand destined to be tainted for life as a child molester has proven simply too much to bear. God knows I have tried. Well, as a result of that, flip it off just a minute. As a result of Art Bell going off the radio, all of a sudden there's all kinds of information coming out on the internet about this terrible fellow, Ted Gunderson. There is a site set up about Hate Ted Gunderson, and of course you know that Art Bell is probably ranks fifth among listeners in the United States, behind Oprah Winfrey and David Stearns. Is that his name, David Stearns? Howard Stearns. I turned him on once and I had to turn him off right away. The Republican, the spokesperson for the Republican Party, Rush Limbaugh, right, okay. And anyway, he's right up there close to him. He has between 13 and 15 million listeners. So all of a sudden, I'm the villain. I'm a villain. And in addition to that, we have the internet working in their behalf, if you want to say that they're working for that purpose. This is an example of what appeared on the internet. Lights out, please. I think what Ted Gunderson and his right-wing freak haters did to Art Bell is disgusting. Gunderson has his particular theories about Area 51, and I guess he doesn't like Art Bell diving too deeply into the issues. And it goes on and says, I have posted an expose of Ted Gunderson, the informer. They think I'm an FBI informant, I guess. The FBI agent who orchestrated this hit on Art. Please read the data dump on this guy Gunderson, and you will see that Gunderson's conduct was designed to destroy Art Bell. Gunderson is a powerful big creep, and I've gone out of my way to expose his activity. Okay, turn it back off. Yeah, that's all right. So with that, Art Bell's lawyer, a fellow named Fox out of Los Angeles, goes on the Good Morning America show on May the 31st and mentions I'm a former FBI agent and mentions Dave Hinkson. It suggested that Art Bell, and he says that we suggested Art Bell was a child molester. He used the word suggested. And accused me of being in charge of running a smear campaign against Art Bell. Accused me of conspiracy. And said that an unnamed financier was behind the plot. In addition to that, over the next several months, Art Bell himself goes on the air, before he went off the air, by the way. He went on, then off, then back on. And on September the 30th, May the 27th, June the 1st, July the 1st, this is 99, 98, August 30th, 99, September 7, 99, September 6, 99, 6 and 7, the same days, April 1, 2000, April 20, 2000, and he makes such comments as Ted Gunderson has accused me of being a child molester. Also, there's a fellow named Ghost Wolf, and he's been a guest on Art Bell's show, and I don't know where Ghost Wolf came from, but we'll get into a little bit about him in just a few minutes. In addition to this, Siegel, the fellow who replaced Art Bell, on his show on April the 28th, accused me of being a person who said that I that have information or that I have documentation that Art Bell is a child molester. In addition, Art Bell was on Extra TV on June the 7th, 1999, and so on and so forth. On the show on September the 16th and 17th, Art Bell said, Oates apologized. That was another lawsuit that he was involved in, out of San Diego, and he'd been a guest, I guess, on Art Bell's show also. But Ted Gunderson doesn't have the decency to apologize. He never offered to go on the air to provide an apology. Okay, let's turn it back on. In addition to this, we now have People Magazine in the act. We have Extra TV. We have Good Morning America. And they put out an article next. And here's what they say. Then, in December 1997, rumors began circulating about the talk host himself. Ted Gunderson, a former FBI agent, turned small-time radio host. I thought I was pretty good myself. I don't know. Small-time radio host. And Dave Hinkson, a guest on the Gunderson Show on WWCR in Nashville, Tennessee, alleged that Bell had paid hush money to cover up an arrest for child molestation in Nevada's Nye County, a claim unequivocally denied by authorities. Bell has said he received several death threats after the rumored charges against him became public and is suing Gunderson and Hinkson for slander. $60 million, by the way. Okay. I took offense to the Time Magazine article, or I mean People Magazine, excuse me, and I wrote a letter June the 5th, in regards to the article, People Magazine and so forth, entitled so-and-so, the writer alleged that Art Bell paid hush money to cover up an arrest for child molestation. Please refer to the enclosed court transcript Exhibit A of the radio conversation, which is the basis for the lawsuit. As you can see, I did not make this statement. On the other hand, Mr. Bell, prior to going off the air, repeatedly stated on his shows that I accused him of being a child molester. Excuse me. Again, not true. Exhibit A contains the only comments I've ever made about Art Bell. I am an honest public figure and need to be protected. I have the right to have the truth printed about me. Please print a retraction in the next issue. And turn that off just a minute. I received a letter back said they wouldn't print a retraction, which is par for the course. And then at this point, I think that what I should do is I should go over the transcript of the radio show. This is the conversation on the radio show. It was 121 seconds long, by the way. After discussion between Ted Gunderson and Dave Hinkson regarding the case of Miss Linda Wiegand, who has accused her ex-husband of custody in a custody fight of molesting and raping her two young boys. The program went to a station break. The following is a transcript of the broadcast after the break. That's me, Ted Gunderson, right? We're back, and my guest today is Dave Hinkson. By the way, we were talking about, Dave was on there about health. He wasn't even on there about these topics. But Linda Wiegand's case did come up. I'm going to tell you something, Ted, I thought was interesting. You do a lot of research. You're an investigator, right?
2: Right.
1: Excuse me, I'm just getting over a cold. Dave Hinkson, okay. If I saw some paperwork or somebody credible said that they saw some paperwork, but we didn't have copies of it in our hands, pertaining to an indictment that had been squashed pursuant to a payola, how would you verify that? And I said, well, I'd go to the courts. Hinkson then said, okay, Art Bell, it's my understanding he recently paid to cover up his indictment. Now, I can't prove it, but it was a credible source. Can you do a little research for me on that? By the way, his source was in the district attorney's office. He told me later. Yes. Let's talk. What court district is it in? He says Pahrump. That's in Nevada, of course. And then I say, well, the record should be right there in Pahrump. And he says, I was told, okay, that he bought his way out of it. And then I said, well, then, if he bought his way out of it, there is a good possibility that the right person was paid off. And
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1: Records have disappeared. Hinkson then says, I won't say any more than it has to do with the subject you're talking about, Wiegand. I said, oh, that's interesting. Now I'll tell you about Art Bell. And he says, he's not friendly towards me. And I'm not saying too much here, am I? And at the point I should have said, yeah, but I didn't. So let me tell you about, we tried to get him to take Linda Wiegand and put her on the show. And then he says, that's why he won't. And I said, what's happened? What happened was, I had his home phone number, and I called, and his wife said, well, he's asleep. He'll be up in an hour. And I said, have him call me. I'd never talked to Art Bell in person, but I did have his home phone number from one of my sources. And that was about 10 days ago. I haven't heard from him yet. So I gave the phone number to Linda Wiegand, and she called. And I said, I'd appreciate it if you put me on your show. We've got to protect our children. I need to get my child out from behind that situation. And he got mad and hung up on her. And then Dave says, uh-huh. Then I said, she called him back and said, people don't hang up on me. And I said, I will not put you on my show until you tell me who gave my home phone number. And so she called me and I said, well, tell Art Bell that I gave the home phone number to you. She said she told him, and she hadn't heard from him since. Then Dave comes in. Well, the only thing I'll say about this so-called indictment, and I'm not accusing, I want listeners to call Art Bell and ask him to his face, were you indicted? Did you cover it up, Art? I'm not accusing him. I'm just telling you a credible source gave the stuff to me, and then so on and so forth. Then I said, you need to get all that. You need to. And then he says, I'm asking you to prove my hearsay. That's what I'm telling you is correct. Okay, listen, we have a caller, Ruth from West Virginia. Okay, turn it off. Lights. That was a total sum and substance of the conversation on the radio show. So then there's a court battle. And I'm told not to discuss the case by my attorney. Of course, I knew better than to discuss it with anybody. And so I keep my mouth shut. And there's some manipulations. And there are depositions on both sides. Art Bell is deposed, and I'm deposed. And then turn the light on there. I do my research, of course, and I need to find out about what happened to Art Bell the Fourth. These are legal documents involving Brian Eugene Lepley, who is the person who supposedly raped Art Bell Jr. or the 4th, I should say. And this is the appeal. By the way, he was tried and convicted and sentenced to life in prison. And the accusations were that he forcibly raped Art Bell the 4th, had HIV, etc., etc., etc. This is the legal document that reverses that decision. And this is what the court said. We conclude that appellant Brian Eugene Alepley's conviction for sexual assault must be reversed because the district court allowed the state to argue to the jury that Lepley's victim could not consent to the sexual act unless the victim was aware of Lepley's HIV positive status. And then it goes on, the records show that the victim of the sexual assault charge consented to have a sexual encounter with Lepley. In this case, Lepley did not even affirmatively deceive his victim, but merely did not mention his HIV status at all. For these reasons, we conclude that Lepley cannot be convicted of sexual assault merely because he failed to disclose his HIV positive status. For these reasons, we reverse Lepley's conviction for assault, sexual assault, and remand this case for retrial. Okay, now just turn it off. So, he wasn't raped, and he wasn't taken against his force to California, as was claimed, and it's one big lie. I'm sorry for Art Bell Sr. and for Art Bell Jr., or the 4th, whatever his Roman numeral is, because nobody likes to do something like this or to even make something like this public. But these are facts that Art Bell put out as fact, and they are not fact. This was sex by consent. And I don't normally go around, you know, spreading this information about anybody, even Art Bell the 4th or Art Bell Sr., but this is what happened on the case, and I think, you know, you should be aware of the truth. So then my attorneys, fortunately, folks, I had insurance, liability insurance. Otherwise, I don't know what I would have done because I live on a shoestring. Every dime I make goes into the issues that we're discussing here today, not the Art Bell lawsuit, but these other issues, the contrails, the chemtrails, whatever you want to call them, and trying to expose the corruption in our government. I work on numerous cases. I have for the last 22 years, ever since I retired in 1979, pro bono. People can't afford my fee. If they can afford, I charge them. If they can't, I still help them as best I can. But fortunately, I did have life insurance. I mean, not life, but liability insurance. So, and fortunately, we picked a very good attorney in Nashville, Tennessee. The court case was tried in Nashville. The papers were filed in Nashville because that's where WWCR is located. So my attorneys, in looking at the facts and at the transcript of what actually was said during my radio show, said there is no case here for Art Bell against Ted Gunderson. So they filed for a summary judgment. Now, I'm sure most of you know what a summary judgment is, but in case you don't, here's what a summary judgment is. My attorneys go in, file papers, say there's no justification for this lawsuit. We want the charges dismissed. And then they have oral arguments. And this is what happened. And I was very comfortable with the fact, and in my opinion, I didn't think there'd be any problem getting these charges dismissed. However, 2 days before the oral arguments, the opposing side submits an affidavit from one Kurt Billings. I don't know if you know Kurt Billings or not. I had only met him one time. That was in November of 19, year ago, last November, to be November of 1999. At that time, Bryce Taylor, whose daughter is Kelly Ford, and actually Bryce wrote a couple of books about Thanks for the Memory of Mind Control Victim. Bryce Taylor is working with her daughter trying to straighten her out. She had her out of the institution, was working with me. I was trying to help her. They were in L.A. They had some security problems there, and Bryce called me and said, Ted, we need your help. I drove to L.A., and then I drove them up to Las Vegas, where I live right now. Sue, or Bryce Taylor, whatever you want to call her, Sue Ford is her real name, I rented a house, and I put special locks on the house and so on and so forth, and I slept on the couch for 2 months in front of the door. And because of the problems that Sue was having with Kelly, she was looking for a deprogrammer. Sue and Kelly are both MK Ultra mind control sex slave victims. Again, Sue wrote the book, Thanks for the Memory, under the name Bryce Taylor. It's back there on my desk, by the way. Just two copies left. So Sue said, I need your help. And she said, I have Kurt Billings coming. He's a deprogrammer, and he's going to work with Kelly. So, as a matter of fact, this is around Thanksgiving, and I fixed a nice Thanksgiving meal. I enjoy cooking, by the way. It gets my mind off of all this. And Kurt Billings rolled in, and the first thing that Sue said to Kurt was, you know, I know you're good at computers, and my computer has a problem on it. Will you take a look at it? Well, he sat down for an hour and a half and messed with the computer. We found out later he erased all her programs. Then he's in and out for about a day or two, and we go out in the backyard, Sue and Kurt Billings and his wife, and he asked me, what about the Art Bell lawsuit? And I said, as I said to Dean, I cannot discuss the case. It's in litigation. That's all I said. Now, I'm going to come forward to the summary judgment, oral arguments, right? 2 days before the oral argument, summary judgment, in comes an affidavit from Kurt Billings. Okay, flip around. And this is what Mr. Billings says. In December 1999, I was in Las Vegas to attend a convention. About a week before the convention, I was at the home of Sue Ford. Also present were my wife, Leanne Billings, and Ted Gunderson. When Art Bell's name was brought up, Mr. Gunderson said Art Bell is a child molester and that he raped his own son. Mr. Gunderson also stated that Mr. Bell has been indicted for these crimes. Finally, Mr. Gunderson claimed he had pictures proving Art Bell is a child molester. I told Mr. Gunderson I didn't believe he had pictures of Art Bell or anyone else. Mr. Gunderson stated the pictures were in the trunk of a car in New Mexico and he could get his hands on them if he needed to. When we pressed him further, he stated the pictures were really in a cave in Colorado. And then we pressed him again. Gunderson stood up, walked toward the kitchen, and admitted he did not actually have any pictures at all. To me, this is a clear example of Mr. Gunderson maliciously and knowingly slandering Art Bell. Mr. Gunderson made his assertions in a serious manner, and he intended for all of us to believe that he was what he was saying. Fortunately, we did not accept this serious and destroying lies as easily as any others. Well, that wasn't enough. In comes an affidavit from his wife. This is the date of this is April the 21st. You put the next one. So then we get an affidavit at the same time, 2 days before oral arguments, from his wife, Leanne Billings. I'm 18 years old, et cetera, et cetera. In December 99, my husband, Kurt Billings, and I were at the home of Sue Ford in Nevada. Ted Gunderson was at Mrs. Ford's home. When Art Bell's name was brought up, Mr. Gunderson said Art Bell had been indicted for raping his own son. Mr. Gunderson also claimed he had pictures proving Art Bell had molested children. We told Mr. Gunderson straight out we did not believe him. Gunderson then said these pictures were in the trunk of a car in New Mexico. When we questioned his outrageous allegations, he stated the picture really in a cave in Colorado. We then pressed him again. Mr. Gunderson finally admitted he did not have any pictures. Well, that isn't enough. Again, that's April 21st. Okay, cut the light. Yeah. I got this guy working real good here. I'll put him to work for you, Dean. So, that isn't good enough, right? The day before the oral arguments on summary judgment, in comes an affidavit from a fellow named Ghost Wolf. Okay, let's turn around. 18 years old, et cetera, et cetera, et cetera. See, Robert Ghostwell. I understand he's actually from New York or New Jersey someplace. That's an Indian name he gave himself. In late 1997, I was delivering a series of seminars in Las Vegas. One of these seminars was hosted by a radio disc jockey, C.C. Walden. Mrs. Walden gave me a business card that read Ted L. Gunderson and Associates. It told me that Ted Gunderson wanted to speak with me about appearing on his radio show. I have attached Mr. Gunderson's card to this affidavit. By the way, I passed my card out to anybody. It's on my table back there, so that's no big deal. Shortly thereafter, I called Mr. Gunderson. He asked me to be a guest on his show, which is not true. I've never asked him to be a guest on the show, which he said is broadcast in numerous states and originates out of Tennessee. Mr. Gunderson then said that I ought not to be on Art Bell's show. I asked him why not. And by the way, he's been a regular ghost. He's been a regular... he might be a ghost, right? Later. He's been a regular participant on Art Bell's show on numerous occasions, I understand. I asked him why not. His response was along the following lines. He's not an effing American, okay, and I'm going to take this SOB down. I asked Mr. Gunderson what he meant by his response, quote, I'm going to take him off the air, end quote. And this, by the way, this is important because this date is February 1997, and my radio talk show was December the 9th, 1997. So this was roughly 10 months prior to my radio talk show. Okay, turn the lights on. Now, I'm sure you get the significance of this. Okay, it's very obvious that they're trying to paint a picture of me conspiring to bring Art Bell down and off the air, which is not true. As a matter of fact, when I had my radio talk show, one of my callers years ago, and this has been back in 96 and 97, asked me the question, what do you think of Art Bell? And I said, well, I think he puts out some good information. I don't know that much about Area 51 or about the UFOs and ETs and all that, but I said, you know, he serves a cause. I actually can dig that conversation up. I've never said an unkind word about Mr. Art Bell. Never. Okay, so this is the Ghost Wolves again. This is the 24th. Note there, okay. And then we have Art Bell, the plaintiff. And cut the light just a minute. I got a little ahead of myself. So then, of course, we lost the summary judgment. The judge said, I'm very suspicious of these three affidavits, but in view of the fact that they are here, they're a matter of court record. I cannot ignore them, and we have to continue with the case. So I lost that round. Then my insurance company and WWCR and Art Bell's lawyers and Art Bell all got together and decided they were going to have a mediation period. And they mediated, and my attorney calls me, and he says, here's what they've offered. They want money, of course, and they want an apology from you, and they want you to sign a confidentiality agreement that you will not discuss the case, and so on and so on. And I told them, I said, look, I'm not signing anything. As far as I'm concerned, this is blackmail, and I don't care what my insurance company does, what Art Bell's attorneys do, what WWCR does, I'm not going to be victim of blackmail. That's just exactly what it was, in my opinion. So they all mediated, and they reached a conclusion, and they reached some sort of a settlement. Again, confidential settlement. I don't have any idea how much money was involved, but I do know there was some money involved. And then the next document we're going to look at is the dismissal of the complaint, amended order of dismissal, and it goes on and says lawsuits dismissed with prejudice, and so on and so forth. Next. And then Mr. Art Bell, on October the 20th, 2000, put out his statement, official statement, on December the 9th, 1999. This is the result of the mediation, by the way. 1997, Ted Gunderson broadcast a radio transmitted show transmitted by WWCR, in which a guest by the name of Dave Hinkson made certain statements that may have left the listening audience with the belief that former late radio night radio host Art Bell had been charged with child molestation. On October 15, 1998, Mr. Bell filed a defamation suit in the circuit court for Davidson County against Tennessee, Gunderson, Hinkson, and the radio station, and so on and so forth. Mr. Gunderson and the ownership of WWCR have apologized to Mr. Bell and his family for the statements made by Mr. Hinkson. Sadly, in point of view, it was Mr. Bell's son who was victimized by a high school teacher who is now serving a jail sentence for his crimes. Upon receipt of this apology and previous retraction, Mr. Bell agreed to a confidential settlement, releasing Mr. Gunderson and the radio station. Mr. Bell looks forward to putting this matter behind him and moving on with his life. Cut. I didn't apologize. I want you to know that. Did not apologize. There is no apology necessary. So, let's see what we have left on there. Oh, yes. Okay. Turn it off just a minute. This takes the cake. What I'm going to show you next. What I'm going to show you next is absolutely unbelievable. This whole lawsuit's unbelievable. But what I'm going to show you next will really make you surprised. You know that old saying, who was Jimmy Durante used to say, everybody wants to get into the act, right? Well, of course, most of you people are too young for that. But guess what? After the settlement, it was so easy and so simple for Mr. Bell to grab some money that Mr. Grosswoof decided he would take a shot at my insurance company. Okay, let's look at this. You won't believe this one. This is to Mr. Cox, my attorney. This is, put the letterhead down so we can get Fox and Spillane. Those are Art Bell's attorneys. And Mr. Grosswoof is the person who's written this letter. Or the Fox, the attorneys have written the letter on behalf of Grosswoof. We've been retained by Robert Grosswoof in connection with the well-documented campaign of defamation and tortious interference that Ted Gunderson has been and continues to be an integral part of. Throughout this campaign, Ted Gunderson and his co-conspirators asserted in words or substance, among other things, that Grosswoof is a fraud, that Robert Grosswoof is not authentically Metis, that Robert Grosswoof has engaged in plagiarism, that Robert Grosswoof uses illegal drugs, that Robert Grosswoof has committed a crime of arson, that there are warrants out for the arrest of Robert Grosswoof, that Robert Grosswoof is a convicted felon, and that Robert Grosswoof has physically abused women and children. Additionally, this campaign has accused Mr. Grosswoof's wife of being involved with pornography and prostitution. These false and vicious accusations have caused tremendous pain and suffering for Mr. Grosswoof and his entire family. These statements, many of which constitute defamation per se, were made in the intentional and targeted manner with the clear purpose of damaging Mr. Grosswoof's reputation and his relationship with existing and potential clients. I don't even know what he does, by the way. As such, this campaign of defamation exposes Ted Gunderson not only to liability, but to substantial punitive damages. In addition to the above-mentioned defamation and torturous interference, Mr. Robert Grosswoof has also received threats of death and bodily harm. It also documented that the campaign against Robert Grosswoof intensified after his sworn testimony on behalf of Art Bell earlier this year. Both of these factors would expose the scope of a potential lawsuit to include claims under state and federal racketeer influence and corrupt organization act. It's called the RICO Act, by the way. They use it against the mob. The FBI uses it against the mob regularly. The purpose of this letter is, one, to put Ted Gunderson on notice that Robert Grosswoof intends to pursue all legal remedies available to him, including the filing of a lawsuit, to compensate him for the damages he has suffered, and two, to demand that Ted Gunderson immediately cease and desist from publishing and abetting future statements about Robert Grosswoof and I'll get that later. To demand a full retraction of all defamatory statements made against Robert Grosswoof, including but not limited to the ones enumerated in the preceding paragraph. Because the statements are made of such a nature that the damages flowing from them are not susceptible to full mitigation, Mr. Grosswoof intends to file a complaint irrespective of any correction and retraction your client may issue. Ted Gunderson and the other defendants who will be named by Mr. Grosswoof's complaint have falsely accused him of the most heinous crimes, putting at jeopardy his reputation and livelihood, his life, and the cause to which he has devoted himself throughout his last 30 years. As you may know, juries have awarded plaintiffs, and it goes on and talks. Well, I guess I'm going to get a million-dollar lawsuit on that one. He's willing to consider a settlement of this matter. Yes, I'm sure of that. at this stage early only if there is immediate and permanent cessation of further defamatory activities, along with meaningful corrections and tractions, and so on and so forth. If Mr. Gunderson is willing to discuss settlement in these terms, Mr. Goforth will agree to filing to forego filing a complaint, and so on and so forth. If you do not represent Mr. Gunderson in this matter, please forward the letter to the appropriate person. Nothing set forth herein is intended to waive any rights, and so on and so forth. Give me the date of that letter, will you? Originally. It's October 24 last year. Okay. So, Mr. Goforth swiftly files another letter, and hoping to get something from my insurance company, I'm sure. Let me just say this right here now, because I'm sure that somehow my lecture today will be put in the hands of Art Bell and also Mr. Goforth. I've never accused Mr. Goforth of any of those things. I don't even know who the man is. I wouldn't know him if he's sitting in the audience, and for all I know, he might be in the third or fourth row here right now. And I don't remember ever speaking to the man. But those are the facts of what happened in the Ted Gunderson Art Bell lawsuit. Now, why? Why? Does anybody want to venture forth why? Yes. Go over to the mic over there. We're going to get a professional opinion here, because I know this one.
4: My name is Fernell, and I would say that they were trying very hard to shut down WWCR. They consider that a real danger in this country because they're teaching the truth.
1: And who else are they trying to shut down?
4: Probably you.
1: Absolutely. I don't think there's any question about it. I must be doing something right because I have never been attacked like that before. And I think it's my personal opinion, and I'm entitled to an opinion. I think that it was a campaign to take over WWCR, to shut them down, and also to destroy my name and reputation. And because Art Bell was the fourth most popular talk show host in America, 13 to 15 million people on his night show, he had that old contract. Remember? The old contract. He just put together a brand new contract. One-third, I think, less advertising, and more money for Art Bell. Now, Oprah Winfrey and the rest of them make millions, and I think Art Bell feels like he's entitled to make millions. So I suspect that maybe this is orchestrated, that being one of the reasons. I've been under attack for some 22 years now, and it doesn't bother me in the least. I just keep going forward. I just keep doing my work. I just keep putting out the truth. And I challenge anybody to come up with any documentation that is a derogatory in nature that they could use against me. When I was in the FBI 27 and a half years, one of the campaigns I was involved in was to investigate the Black Panther Party in New Haven, Connecticut. And I have to admit, as the leader of my squad and number two man in the state at that time, that I was the instigator and the brains behind moving against the Panthers in the state. And we did a lot of, they call COINTELPRO. COINTELPRO is, disinformation. And as you recall, Congress was very critical of the FBI for years because of the disinformation program that they put out. It is effective, and it was effective in eliminating the Black Panthers and reducing them to an ineffective organization itself. Of course, many of them ended up in jail because of the murder of a young black, Alex Rackley, who was a New York police informant. They brought him up to New Haven, put him spread eagle on a bed for a day and a half, tortured him, and then took him out and shot him. But that was probably the one thing in the elimination of the Panther Party, that the biggest mistake they made, because we were all over them, the FBI and the New Haven Police Department, and we raised all kinds of cane over that. And there was a trial, and three of them were convicted, the three that shot him. Bobby Seale was tried, he was acquitted. The three that shot Alex Rackley, one of them said that Bobby Seale had given the orders, and so on and so forth. That's another case. But I mentioned this case because, again, I was active in the disinformation program. I know how the disinformation program works. And it's kind of amusing in a way that When I get out of the FBI in 1979, and at that time, I was in charge of Southern California, had over 700 personnel under my command, a $22.5 million budget, started my own investigative firm, and my first major case was the Jeffrey R. McDonald case. He's a former Green Beret doctor, convicted of murdering his wife and two children at Fort Bragg, 1970, February 17, 1970. And he had been tried and convicted in August of 1979. Some of his doctor friends came to me and asked if I would investigate the case. He's innocent. I went and talked to Dr. McDonald, and I told him, if you're innocent, fine. If you're guilty, I will not continue the investigation. I'm still working the case, by the way. The man is absolutely innocent. One of the first things you do in a case of this magnitude, or any case, you have to know the facts. You have to know all the details. So I reviewed all the court records. I reviewed all the transcripts, all the testimony. It took days to read everything of significance. You couldn't read all of them because there were thousands and thousands, or 100,000 pages, as a matter of fact, plus. And I learned that evidence was lost, stolen, destroyed, altered. Two FBI agents lied on the witness stand under oath. And being a Boy Scout type in the Bureau, I was apple pie mother's, Chevrolet and baseball and all that sort of thing. That was my attitude and my demeanor in the FBI. And at one time, they were a great outfit. They were a very effective investigative organization. That's changed. Anyway, because of this, I couldn't believe it. And so I went forth, and long story short, I developed 19 new witnesses, including a signed confession from, if you know the case, the girl in the floppy white hat, Helena Stokely. Helena said that Dr. McDonald did not commit the crimes. They were committed by her satanic cult group. And she gave me all details about who was in the house that night and what each person did. And then we had a second session. We went back to North Carolina, and she showed us where the cars were and how she entered the door and all that sort of thing, which you have to do. And everything was recorded. Everything was on audio tape. And in one occasion, I put her on videotape. I called 60 Minutes. I said, I got a scoop for you. Come on down. Come on down. And the TV show, isn't that when they say, come on down? I said, come on down to South Carolina. We were in South Carolina at that time. And 60 Minutes sent Joe Wirschbaugh down, and we did a taped interview for 60 Minutes. It was never aired, by the way. A confession by Helena. But long story short, I went public with this information. Radio talk shows, TV shows. And I said, this man is innocent. And this girl, Helena Stokely, I have a confession from her. Her satanic cult group committed these crimes. I receive hundreds of phone calls after that, over the next several months. People from all over the United States, Florida, Washington, Minnesota, Wisconsin, Texas, New England, telling me about satanic cults. And all these people that were calling me were giving me the same basic story. They told me about the ceremonies involved. Some of them actually came and talked to me and visited with me. Some of them gave me statements. Some of them wrote to me. And all these people told the same basic story. And I said, what's going on here? From that point on, and then, of course, I began to be critical of the government. Then I developed information about an international child kidnapping ring operating in Nebraska, the Franklin cover-up case, under the auspices of a CIA covert operation in Washington, D.C., known as the Finders, okay, and developed information about a cowboy operation going into the White House under Reagan and Bush. I went public with that. And then I developed information on the McMartin case in California. The kids said that they were taken down through the tunnels up in the trap door of the triplex next door, placed in cars, 2-, 3-, 4-year-old kids, transported out in the community and prostituted. The authority went looking for the tunnels, couldn't find them. I gained access to the tunnels in the spring of 1990, coordinated the project. We hired, some of the parents and I hired, an archaeologist from UCLA, Dr. Gary Stickle. We found the tunnels. Authorities couldn't find them. We found them. Cost about $55,000 to $60,000. I coordinated the money and everything. But I'm going back to the Nebraska case. The kids were being taken from Omaha to Sioux City, Iowa, 184 miles away in private limousines, flown in private jets from Sioux City, Iowa to Washington, D.C. for sex orgy parties with congressmen and senators. Yeah. Now, you know what happens then, don't you? Pictures, right? And what do you do with the pictures? Hey, you better vote for my bill, because otherwise, remember that little 14-year-old kid you were with last Friday? Okay, that's the story. Mass blackmail in Washington, D.C. I have the documentation. I know where the pictures are. And to be honest with you, they're above the 12,000-foot level in a cave in the state of Colorado. Okay? And someday, we're going to go after those pictures. But in the meantime, and I'm building this up, because in the meantime, what do you think has happened to me? That's one thing. That's for sure. Well, you know what else has happened? The smear campaign, right? What else has happened? I'm a drug dealer. There's a guy named Stu Webb. I tried to help Stu Webb out. He's from Denver area, I think. He lived with me for 7 months. He didn't have any place to go. He came in. He said, I have no place to live, to sleep. Can I stay here for 4 days? He stayed for 7 months. I fed him, clothed him, housed him, gave him cigarette money. Gave him money for his booze. He was a little bit of a drinker. He gave him gas money. He ended up driving my everything. I gave him everything for the cause, right? Well, now, this last summer I was writing a book, and in order to get away from the telephone and all these letters and all that, I just isolated myself with my daughter in L.A. and spent the whole summer working on this book. Stu Webb had access to my property, my condominium. I come home in August, and I got 35 boxes of research missing. I got all kinds of personal property gone. And I file a police report, and I say that Stu Webb's the number one suspect because, number one, he had access to the property, and number two, he had an automobile. And whoever took those boxes couldn't ride out of there on a bicycle. But anyway, so Stu Webb is now putting out the word that I stole money from a trust, $150,000. That I'm a drug dealer, that I was I gave Ollie North orders on Iran-Contra and the drug operations in Europe and the Middle East. I was involved in guns for drugs in Afghanistan, and the story goes on and on and on. And but I point that out. Now, I don't have the connections to go on Good Morning America. By the way, Art Bell was on Good Morning America last Monday. I'm back. I don't have those kind of connections. I don't have the connections to get Mr. Cox, my attorney in Nashville, on Good Morning America, right? So what is this all about? I don't think there's any question about it. There's a conspiracy. Mr. Fox, Art Bell's attorney, went on Good Morning America and said there's a conspiracy. It's being financed against Art Bell, by other people. I think it's just the opposite. I think it's just the other way around, okay? And I don't mind telling Art Bell that, and I don't mind telling Mr. Ghostwolf that, and I hope that tomorrow that this video or audio gets back to them immediately, because I'm ready for another lawsuit, you know? This time it might be me suing them. But anyway, this is a story on the Art Bell lawsuit. I kind of wrapped it up a little bit with some of my other work in the end. But this is the way it works. That's ironic, as I said a few moments ago. I was very good at it when I was in the FBI, and now I'm a victim of it. So maybe that turnabout's fair play, huh? I don't know.
5: Is really that evil and devious?
1: It's what, sir?
5: Is Bell that evil and devious?
1: Art Bell, I don't know. I'm just telling you the facts.
5: I understand.
1: Yeah, I'm just telling you what happened. And I'll back up anything. Well, I showed you the documentation. Okay, another question there.
6: In view of your summary arguments, my question's perhaps irrelevant, but before you started that, it occurred to me to ask, did any evidence surface that Mr. Bell et al. Was a part of disinformation of the government?
1: No, I can't say that. I don't know. I don't have any information on that. What I've done here, I know the facts. I think it's ironic that he can get on Good Morning America, I can't. I think it's ironic that we get People magazine to make statements that aren't true. Mm-hmm. And by the way, I might mention this. Art Bell, I've heard, and I don't have a documentation of this, so I'm very careful what I'm saying now, that Art Bell's uncle is Warren Buffett. Do you know who Warren Buffett is? Warren Buffett, the kids in Nebraska, on the Nebraska case, which involved a pedophile ring, and child kidnapping and all that. Some of the kids have named Warren Buffett in that case. Yes. Yes.
7: May I just ask you?
1: You have to go to the office.
7: I want to say this to you.
1: Wait a minute.
7: This will just take a second. I want you to know that I live in California, and I listened to you when you were on the Art Bell Show, and I want to tell you something. I enjoyed you much more than Art Bell. That's all I want to say.
1: Well, thank you. Yes.
8: Can you tell me what relationship the Bohemian Grove has with Satanism?
1: The Bohemian Grove, there's... By the way, I'm going to be discussing. I've got a 3-hour workshop tonight, and I'm going to be going into the documentation on Satanism and the Illuminati, control of the media. I have some fantastic documentation on how the media was controlled beginning in 1915, 85 years ago. I have part of the congressional record, February the 9th, 1917. Wherein it states that the J.P. Morgan interests, according to a congressman from Texas, bought 25 of America's leading newspapers and inserted their own editors in order to control the press in this country. Now, what do you think's happened in 85 years? We have Dan, what's his name, and the rest of them on controlling TV and radio. Yes, you'll have to go over there to the mic. I'm sorry. And while you're walking over there, answer his question. The Bohemian Grove is a meeting place for some of these high-level Illuminati members, Bilderbergs and others, Council on Foreign Relations, Trilateral Commission, and I'll go into all of this tonight in my workshop. Believe me, when I got out of the FBI, I was totally ignorant about what was going on behind the scenes. Now I'm pretty well informed of it. I've actually testified in court as an expert on Satanism. Yes.
9: Hi, it's wonderful to see you back, but this may not be such a minor point, but just for the accuracy, is it not today's show rather than Good Morning America? It was with Katie Couric.
1: Art Bell, you mean, Monday?
9: It was Katie Couric and...
1: Oh, was it? Okay, well, the one, he was, his lawyer was on Good Morning America. That okay. Was Channel 13. His Good Day Show, is that, what channel is that? What?
9: 5, NBC.
1: NBC, okay. Well, he's got more clout than I thought he did. You get on ABC and NBC. Any more questions? Well, you've been a very attentive audience, and I've certainly enjoyed appearing before you, and I guess that's it. See some of you tonight. Thank you very much. Oh, one other thing I just want to mention. This is a book I have back there. It's brand new. It's Why Johnny Can't Come Home. It's the story of Johnny Gosch, a 12-year-old paper boy kidnapped off the streets by the Nebraska kidnapping gang, put into the pedophile pornographic ring, and he escaped along with another kid. They stole a car and escaped, and they're in hiding right now. This book is phenomenal. And I highly recommend it. If you're into this and you want to know about it, this book will tell you a lot. Thank you very much.
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0: Traveler, hang your cloak on a peg, grab a stool, and come gather around the fire. There are stories to be told, and you are among friends. Open lines this hour. You can ask me anything. Now, don't ask me for a veal recipe. This is the conspiracy show, after all. However, I will gladly entertain calls regarding political intrigue and subterfuge. On the national or international stage, I welcome all calls about paranormal encounters, UFOs, things that go bump in the night. We just, of course, passed Halloween. So maybe you have a ghost story that you need to unburden yourself of. There I went and did it. I ended a sentence with a preposition. You know you're not supposed to do that, Owen? You never end a sentence with a preposition. And I just did it. However, anyway, I think you get the drill. After about 20 years on the airwaves, toiling in the conspiracy paranormal arena, I think you know how this goes. Open lines this hour. Say, how are you enjoying the return to standard time? So we gained an hour of sleep last night. I think it's a fad. I give it about 6 months. That's actually a Stephen Wright joke. And I dust that off. Well, every 6 months, and I'll tell it again March 2020 when we return to daylight savings time. So, as I say, the phone lines are open and available, and my technical producer tonight, and every Sunday now, Owen Wolf, will be handling the phones, and he'll take your call. So be nice, be courteous, and he'll do his best to get you on the air. All we need is your first name, where you're calling from, and a line or two about what you want to talk about. Now, here are the phone lines. If you're calling from the Greater Toronto Area, call 416-360-0740. Again, 416-360-0740. And if you're outside the Greater Toronto Area, anywhere in Canada or the United States, I don't know about Mexico, Guatemala, I'm not sure about down there, but certainly in the continental United States and here across Canada, you can call 1-866-740-4740. 1-866-740-4740. And let me just take a moment to give you a heads up. What's coming up in hour two of this transmission? Author, paranormal researcher, Marie D. Jones will be here to discuss something called the time prompt phenomenon. And I'm guessing you know what it is. Maybe you've never heard it called that, a time prompt. Let me explain. Does this ever happen to you? You look over at the digital clock on your nightstand, the digital clock in your car. And whenever you happen to glance over, odds are it'll be the same numbers flashing back at you. Like 11:11, 12:12. For me, it's 10:10. What is that all about? It's like the universe is trying to get our attention. It's trying to tell us something. Well, anyway, that's the time prompt phenomenon. And Marie D. Jones is the co-author of 11:11, the time prompt phenomenon. Her co-author, Larry Flaxman, who is another fine paranormal researcher. He was to join me in this hour, and then she was going to take hour two. Marie was going to be with me hour two. We were going to go full bore the 2 hours on the time prompt phenomenon. But not too long before showtime, Larry reached out to me, and he has come down with a sore throat. That's going around. Anyway, sorry to hear Larry not feeling well, but I'm quite happy for the opportunity to do open lines with you instead. Again, 416-360-0740. That's in the Greater Toronto Area. And toll-free from just about anywhere, 1-866-740-4740. All right, let's welcome Andrew from Mississauga, first order of business. Andrew, welcome aboard. How are you?
1: I'm doing well, Richard. How are you?
0: Terrific. Thank you.
1: Perfect. I just have one quick question. So it's been a while since I listened to you. I'm not sure if you ever covered it, but I would love to hear, let's say, an hour or half hour of like information on what's happening with the Epstein thing that's happening in the States. I know new information is coming out every day that, like, you know, sort of insinuates that it's not really truthful what they're reporting. you know, I was

0: love to hear, let's say, in a month from now, 2 months from now, if you can, like a timeline of the Epstein events. That'd be really interesting to listen to, and I'm not sure if you would be down for that or not.
1: I would be totally down for that, and it is time. We did, just after he was arrested, we did an hour, and the gentleman, the journalist who has sort of been all over that story for some time, his name escapes me, and we could have him back on, but you're right. I mean, so what has the thing that's happened most recently, of course, is now this pathologist that was hired by the Epstein family, who was also invited to observe the autopsy. He is challenging the official findings, which it was ruled a suicide. And he's saying that based on these x-rays that were just released, based on what he witnessed in the autopsy, the way the crime scene was handled, that he said it was definitely not a suicide. It was a homicide. And that is not, you know, shocking to many people. There's one little caveat, though, with that, and that is that this particular pathologist was hired by the Epstein family. And here's where it gets kind of interesting. If it was a suicide, and of course, you're familiar with life insurance policies. There's always that clause in there. They don't pay out in the case of a suicide. So if it's a homicide, then there would presumably be a life insurance payment made presumably to the family. And here they have hired a pathologist who is saying it was a homicide. So that casts a little bit of doubt, makes one a little bit skeptical. However, on a gut level, I think most of us, in fact, I think when we did that show, Owen, you may recall this, my technical producer on the other side of the glass, it seems to me that I predicted, or my guest predicted, shortly after Epstein's arrest, that he would be suicided, which is a term we use in the conspiracy field, meaning he would be taken care of and it would be made to look like a suicide. And here's another little interesting thing that's happening now. I was watching on Fox News, and someone was being interviewed on another matter. He was a veteran. He was it may have had to do with the dog that was used in the Baghdadi raid. And they were talking about this particular breed of dog. And this veteran was on there talking with, I believe, Waters. At the end, he just sort of slid this in there at the very end, and he said, oh, and by the way, Epstein did not commit suicide, or something like that. And this has gone viral, and now everyone is sort of doing this on media. I mean, what do you think, Andrew? Suicide? Homicide?
0: Well, he knew a lot of important people and a lot of important secrets. So that being said, you know, there'd be reasons for that to happen.
1: Oh, yes. Yes. I mean, imagine if he were put on the stand or given the opportunity to cop a plea or, you know, reduced sentencing in exchange for naming names of associates. I mean, the people that he would bring down, and we already know who some of those might be, it would just be earth-shattering, I would think. So I can't imagine why he would be allowed to live. But then you just look at the circumstances. You know, two security cameras. Out of order. That's always the case, right? It's always the case. The video cameras that were supposed to be operating in the Alma Tunnel in Paris where Princess Diana died, all of those video cameras were not operating that night. The video cameras surrounded thousands of video cameras, security cameras surrounding the Pentagon that should have captured a very clear image of whatever flew into that building, not operating. Apparently that night. And here we have the two security cameras watching over who was at the time the most famous prisoner or infamous prisoner alive, not operating that night. And then the two guards, mysteriously both, fell asleep. And he's taken off suicide watch. Like a week after he attempted suicide. It really confounds me. Andrew, thank you so much for the call, and I'm going to take you up on that. I'm going to do a follow-up on that for sure.
0: Have a good night, Richard. Thank you.
1: All right. Thank you. Yes, the Epstein case. Not many of us were surprised, I don't think. And of course, then there is the other story that that he's still alive. Presumably, I don't know, living in Qatar with Michael Jackson. I don't know. A friend of mine, I'll name it, George Freund, who's been on the program a number of times, and the host of a pretty popular podcast called Conspiracy Cafe, and he also blogs, and he's a broadcaster. He steps in and fills in on the Power Hour down in the United States occasionally. And he sent me pictures of Epstein. Is it Epstein or Epstein? I don't know. I always get it mixed up. Anyway, pictures before when he was alive, and then after the corpse. And he zeroed in on the earlobes. And I don't know what it is about earlobes. I guess they're very unique, like fingerprints. But he said they don't match. Whoever that was that they found dead in the cell was not Jeffrey Epstein. The earlobes don't match. And I never know what to make of those photographs. But there is that school of thought that Epstein is alive. But so many things in that case, again, don't add up. It has been strongly suggested that he did not make his money as a hedge fund manager. He was a hedge fund manager in name only. This guy was a multi-billionaire. And the theory goes that he made, I think it's more than a theory now, I think it's been pretty much substantiated, that he made his money blackmailing foreign dignitaries, domestic dignitaries, business people, politicians, world leaders. It was a honey trap. The most odious, disgusting kind of honey trap, utilizing young underage girls who were then videotaped in compromising positions with these world leaders, dignitaries, businessmen, etc. And then Jeffrey had the goods on them. Blackmail. The question is, who was behind Jeffrey Epstein? Who was protecting Jeffrey Epstein from prosecution? And it has also been suggested that he was an intelligence asset. And that original deal, the prosecution, in which he got off with a slap on the wrist, yes, he was registered as a sex offender, but other than that, he was given a proverbial slap on the wrist. That had to have been approved at the highest level. This would have been under George W. Bush's watch, and whoever his district attorney or whoever his attorney general was, I believe it was Gonzalez at the time. So were they protecting him because the information that they were getting, or the blackmail, you know, was used as leverage against other world leaders? Now the question is, will we ever know? Will we ever find out? All right, let's say hello to, who do we have here? Kevin in Toronto. Kevin?
2: Hi, Richard.
1: Hi there.
2: Hi. I was wondering if you could help me understand why, like, the globalists seem to be using Islam and Muslims to advance the globalist cause when they're so, like, everything that globalists believe is so in conflict with Islam. Like, does that make sense to anybody?
1: Well, I don't know. I don't know that I would characterize it that the globalists are using Islam. What I would say is that on the left, we have very interesting alliances, and those are kind of confusing to me.
2: Yes.
1: What I would say, just in very broad brush strokes, about what I would call the progressive movement and who's aligned against who and so forth, I just find it, and I'm not talking about Islam or any particular group here. I'm just saying the progressive agenda and the alliances that seem rather peculiar. To me, it's an alliance of convenience because for the moment and for a myriad of reasons, they are all opposed to, I would say, Western civilization or the values of Western civilization. And so there may be some radical elements in those different groups who find a temporary or have made a temporary truce, where at other times they might be opposed to each other. But it's like, you know, you're looking at your opponent and you just pick up the nearest bludgeon that you can, without thinking too much, you know, about what the repercussions are. You're just picking it up because you need a bludgeon right away to attack your opponent. And so that, I think, in part explains some of the allegiances that we're seeing on the progressive left that don't necessarily make sense on the surface. Does that make sense?
2: Yes. Yes, it's just I'm thinking of all the, you know, the Muslims coming into North America, that they seem to get preferential treatment, if you will.
1: Well, we need to be careful about that.
2: Yes, yes, I understand. But I mean...
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2: Well, I think you can probably guess where I'm going. I'm not trying to be anti-Islam or anti-Muslim in any way. It's just that, as I say, as you said, the progressives are so in favor of, like, gay marriage and other things that Islam is in such conflict with, and I am too. And it just, as you say, it just seems like such an uneasy alliance. I just can't make sense of it.
1: Well, I'll give you an example how for example, the migrants in Europe are being used. That is, that's about low wages. And at a certain point, the European Union looked at their demographics and realized that they need more workers. And, you know, meanwhile, the West is bombing the hell out of Libya and Iraq and Syria and driving people out of those countries and into Europe. And, oh, look, what a convenience. We need young, low-wage workers, and they arrive just in time. Coincidence? Or am I being extremely cynical in connecting those dots? I think not. So, you know what? To a certain extent, we're all being used and manipulated and sort of placed in opposition to one another, where in some cases there need not be opposition, but we're being, you know, pitted against. This is what is done in society. When I say they, okay, the owners of the system, call them what you want. But it's divide and conquer. You pit one group against another. You know, we all suffer as a result. And yes, many of those grievances that we have, I think, are sometimes they are manufactured and, you know, part of the script. I don't know if that answers your question, Kevin, but that's how I read it, and that's okay. For what it's worth.
2: Could I ask one more quick question, Richard?
1: Sure.
2: Just, do you think that Brexit is still going to happen?
1: Oh, gosh. It just won't die, will it?
2: I hope not.
1: You know what? Part of me thinks the strategy is just to exhaust one side to the point where they'll just capitulate. And then just say, all right, fine, we're staying in. I can't take this anymore. They're just, it's like this battle of attrition, or they're just kind of wearing people down. It's like the water torture. You know, we get those that voted in favor of Brexit. And I, you know, if I were, a citizen of Great Britain, I would have voted for Brexit. I believe in the nation state. I don't know. They get their hopes up and then they're dashed. And then along comes Boris Johnson and he seems like he's going to get things done. And then, you know, October 31st comes and goes. And again, extended. I think people are getting so fed up. At a certain point, they're just going to say, I give up. No mas. I resign.
2: Yes.
1: I hope not, though. I mean, I hope Britain gets out and over the wall. And then, you know, they can show the other countries over in Europe that are contemplating it, that it can be done, because immediately upon leaving, I think even a no deal would be the way to go, because immediately upon leaving the European Union, they'll get a free trade agreement with the United States. Canada would probably sign on. Mexico, the same. There'll be a number of countries willing to do that kind of a deal with Britain. And once other countries that are on the cusp, I don't know whether it's a country like Hungary or Poland or Italy, maybe, they might see that and say, okay, we can do this too. And then it'll be a domino effect. But it's that first nut is proving very tough to crack. But we'll see.
2: For sure.
1: Kevin, thank you for your call.
2: Thanks, Richard.
1: All right. We'll take a quick timeout, come back, and more of your calls. Open lines for this hour. And Marie D. Jones, the author of, or the co-author of 1111, The Time Prompt Phenomenon, is coming up. Stay with us right here on The Conspiracy Show. My name is Richard Serrett.
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1: Welcome back. Next week on the program, the return of Canada's Edgar Casey, Dr. Douglas James Cottrell, the man with X-ray eyes. Not sure if you had a chance to listen to Douglas on Coast to Coast with me recently, and we conducted a remote viewing experiment. We used to do them on this program, and excuse me, we've done a couple on Coast to Coast, and I would have to characterize both of them as smashing successes. And this last one, yours truly, I have to tell you, after that program, I was walking on air. I participated in the remote viewing experiment, as did all the listeners. Douglas was, I don't know, in London, Ontario, what is that, an hour and a half down the highway here, and had an object on his desk hidden from my view. He sent photos only to the Coast producer and the webmaster, and gave us some basic instructions, remote viewing protocols, and so forth. And I actually named the object. I described it and named it. And there were a couple of listeners that were sort of close to, had some hits, as they say. But Douglas will be back on this program next week, and we'll talk about that experiment. Maybe we'll conduct another one here as well. Although I'm thinking, do I really want to push my luck? You know, like I'm 2 or 3, 3 and 0 now. I'm 3 for 3, I think, by my last count. However, we'll speak with Douglas James Cottrell and also David John Oates, because it's the second show of the month, and he always joins us for a spell in the first hour with some more reverse speech clips. And I believe we're going to talk Justin Trudeau, play some of his forward speech and then play it backwards and hear what his unconscious mind is really thinking. Oh, that'll be good. That'll be good. Just before we get back to the phones, I wanted to mention this. There's this nuclear activist. His name is Bruce Gagnon. And I'm not familiar with this gentleman, but I'm reading here online where he is suggesting that some UFOs may be black budget Space Force vehicles. A former Air Force veteran who served in Vietnam, Gagnon is the coordinator of the Global Network Against Weapons and Nuclear Power in Space and has been involved in numerous campaigns and protests condemning the use of nuclear arms and the potential proliferation of weapons in space. He's particularly concerned about the so-called Space Force that U.S. President Donald Trump announced back in 2018, set up to prevent countries such as Russia and China from gaining a foothold before the United States. This new branch of the military could ultimately lead to the full-on space conflicts and the development of space-based weapon platforms in orbit around the Earth. In a recent interview with the Daily Star, I believe that's in Great Britain, Gagnon even suggested that some of the UFOs people have been seeing are actually prototype Space Force vehicles developed in secret on a black budget. Quote, I think it's possible. I spoke about the secret military budget, the black budget, and the development of advanced technologies, and it is possible that some of these so-called crafts are these new technologies, he said. Well, I mean, we've been talking about that for, what, maybe 20 years? I would say probably the vast majority of sightings of what people think are alien-piloted craft are, in fact, secret military, black-budget technology. Nothing new there. However, it's interesting that we have someone like this gentleman, Bruce Gagnon, coming out and saying that. Gagnon even recalled witnessing a photograph of one such vehicle while attending a space militarization peace talk. It was the Northrop Grumman B-21 Raider, an upcoming long-range stealth bomber capable of delivering conventional and nuclear payloads. He noted that the image, which hasn't been made public, was like something out of space. I'm sure they're testing technologies for space warfare that we can't even imagine, but I know for sure, he said. I quote the late Ben Rich, the former director of Skunk Works, who said, "We have out there in the desert, in hangars, technology that is 50 years beyond your wildest dreams." So I have no doubt, and I would say, again, the vast majority of these crafts that people think may be extraterrestrial in origin are made in the good old USA. All right, let's go back to the phones, and this time we'll say hello to Robert in British Columbia. Robert, good evening, good morning, welcome to The Conspiracy Show.
5: Oh, hi, Richard.
1: Hi there.
5: Hi, thank you for taking my call.
1: My pleasure.
5: Big fan of your show, and I'm a first-time caller.
1: Welcome aboard, sir.
5: Oh, thank you. I just wanted to perhaps just talk to you or mention, get your thoughts on what you might think about what we're hearing a lot of these days is, Agenda 21, UN Agenda 2030.
1: Mm-hmm.
5: I can say that in my town here in Kelowna, boy, I'm really starting to notice a change in the development that really looks a lot like what they talk about in those documents. I'm sure you know about
1: If you look at any development in any major center, you're seeing stacked housing with several floors of residential above and then a floor of retail on the main floor. You're seeing increasingly bike lanes, light rapid transit, subways, cities that are making it less and less car friendly. They're trying to get us out of the cars. They're trying to get us onto mass transit. They're increasing the density. They're calling them walkable neighborhoods. Aesthetically, I don't object. And in principle, the idea of utilizing, our downtowns in a better way, increasing the density, I don't have a problem with that. Listen, I don't like the suburbs, the idea of the suburbs. I'm one of these, and it's nothing against people living in there. I mean, I believe, I'm a big a fan of, being allowed to live where you want to live and live how you want to live. I'm just saying aesthetically, I'm not a big fan of suburbs. But if you want to live on a nice parcel of land with a two-car garage and have, 2,500 square feet and a backyard and a barbecue, that's wonderful. Please, all more the more power to you. But I think there is something to Agenda 30 or 2030, which was previously called UN Agenda 21, this blueprint for the 21st century. And, on the one hand, you could say, well, it's voluntary, it's not mandatory. But it doesn't really matter because regional governments are adopting it. Every major center throughout North America, if you look at the official plan of that city, it has a name that smacks of what we're talking about, the sustainable development. They'll call it smart development. They'll call it sustainable this, smart that. And there's no question in my mind that these planners are making it very difficult for people to remain on the land in rural areas. They are making it increasingly difficult for landowners to use their land as they see fit.
5: That's correct, yes.
1: And that is having the effect, if the end game is to drive people out of rural areas, let's face it, if you've got a couple of acres, you can be pretty self-reliant. You can grow, you got your vegetable plot there, you can raise some chickens, You can live off the well water. Heck, you got some land. You could put up a little, some solar panels. You could get off the grid. But if the idea is they want to herd us into the cities where we can be controlled and surveilled,
5: yes,
1: this is the way to do it. Although, how efficient is it? I still see suburbs springing up all over the place, so I don't know how successful it's going to be. Let's put it that way.
5: Well, it makes me wonder why originally it was Agenda 21 and then they've pushed it back to 2030. Maybe they've realized they're going to need another 10 years to implement things, more to how they like it, you know. But I'm wondering if it all kind of ties in to, even as your previous caller was speaking about a little bit, all that mass migration that's moving on, the extreme resistance about England leaving, Brexit, even though, you know, the citizens voted to let's leave. And, you know, it seems to be a lot of resistance from the EU to allow them to go out. And I just wonder if it's all tied in. It's the giant agenda, so to speak.
1: Well, I think for those that are like-minded, that believe that there should be sort of an administrative state that rules, technocrats that run the world, because they're smarter and they know better than the great unwashed, which is you and me and everyone mm-hmm. else. They know better. And some of these people, I think, are well intended. They fear for the future of the planet, and we can't allow the mob to run things. So democracy and populism and things like that are very irksome to them because they know better. And the nation state is something that has to be done away with. And so now you notice, like, first, what they do is they change the language, or they attack the language. So all of a sudden now, if you talk about the nation state, then all of a sudden you're some kind of a fascist. You can't use the word, you know, proud nationalist because that equates with white nationalist. And of course, that's an ugly beyond words segment of society, but they are a small and thankfully virtually powerless. There aren't enough of them to fit an Iverwind Stadium. Is there still an Iverwind Stadium? I don't know. Anyway, there's not a lot of them. Thank God. There aren't a lot of, you know, white nationalists. Yeah. One is too many. Let's put it that way. But the point is you can't say that you're a proud Canadian or you believe in the nation state. See, they attack the language and they move the goalposts over. So now you can't call, you know, in New York City, if you call someone an illegal immigrant, you can be fined or, I believe, jailed. I mean, that can't stand a Supreme Court challenge. I can't think. I mean, the First Amendment, forget about it.
5: I wonder if that's becoming a bit of new speak, as you might say.
1: Oh, yes. Well, it has arrived. 1984 is here and then some. I've got to take a quick time out. Thank you for the call, Robert. I'm back with more of the Conspiracy
5: Show. Thank you for taking
1: my call. My pleasure. Back with more in a moment. Stay with us.
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1: Welcome back. I'll get back to the phone lines in a moment, but I wanted to mention this. Spencer Fernando is someone that I follow on Twitter, and I enjoy his perspective and his writing, as SpencerFernando.com, news and commentary. And he writes, at the headline, he writes, Trudeau government election law crushes free speech, mimics legislation in authoritarian states. And of course, to my American listeners, we just, of course, went through a federal election up here in Canada a couple of weeks ago. The headline, jail for misleading information. Jail for misleading information about politicians is something you would expect to see in a dictatorship, not a free country. How bad and dangerous is the Trudeau government's election law? Even the CBC is ripping into it. Spencer goes on to write, yes, I was surprised to see that even CBC has been raising concerns about the law. With a report from Evan Dyer, even making the comparison between the law to what we see in authoritarian states. The law is the amended Section 91 of the Elections Act, and here's what it says. Elections Act 91, subsection 1, I guess. No person or entity shall, with the intention of affecting the results of an election, make or publish during the election period, A, a false statement that a candidate or prospective candidate, the leader of a political party or a public figure associated with a political party, has committed an offense under an act of parliament or a regulation made under such an act, or under an act of the legislature of a province or a regulation made under such an act, or has been charged with or is under investigation for such an offense, or B, a false statement about the citizenship, place of birth, education, professional qualifications or membership in a group or association of a candidate, a prospective candidate, the leader of a political party, or a public figure associated with a political party. And the penalty for violating the law? Up to 5 years in jail and or a fine of $50,000. Think about that for a second, Fernando Spencer writes. 5 years in jail for a tweet or post or statement about a politician that the government deems to be, quote, end quote, misleading. Here's what Evan Dyer, CBC, wrote about it. No charges have yet been brought under Section 91 relating to the 2019 campaign. But international experience shows that such laws have become a weapon for governments looking to silence online dissent. Egypt and the Gulf states have aggressively prosecuted social media users over critical comments using laws ostensibly intended to prevent disinformation. It can't be emphasized, Spencer continues, it can't be emphasized enough that even if CBC is comparing this law to what we see in authoritarian states, then imagine how bad it really is. And the law has already had an impact, with the Canadian Taxpayers Federation saying they were more wary about sharing things on social media during the election campaign. This is called libel chill, folks, but worse. Of course, that's exactly what the Liberals want. They want Canadians to be afraid to criticize the government, afraid to slam Trudeau, and afraid to speak out at all. That's why we must demand that this law be repealed and spread the word about how dangerous and authoritarian it is. As I've said many times, the Trudeau government is moving in a more and more authoritarian direction, and we can't just hope that it will stop on its own. The Canadian people need to demand that it stop, and we need to demand that our free speech and free expression is restored. Again, that's Spencer Fernando, whom I follow on Twitter, and you can read his dispatches at spencerfernando.com. So there you go, an amendment to the Election Act, and that does, on the face of it, sound quite disturbing. All right, let's say hi to Joseph in Mississauga. Joseph, welcome.
6: Well, good evening, Richard.
1: Hi there.
6: I just wanted to ask you, I was just listening the other night to Bill Gates. He was in some sort of conference and that, and he mentioned something to the effect that Donald Trump asked for his advice on whether he should run a commission on vaccines. Now, unless I'm mistaken, I've never heard of Bill. I know Bill Gates is quite the authority in software and whatnot. But have you ever heard of him getting like some sort of degree in epidemiology or anything like this? Like, where does he come off?
1: Well,
6: authority on vaccine. This is the man that none of his children are vaccinated.
1: Well, I don't know. Do we know that for sure? I don't know that.
6: Yes. Yeah, none of his children have been vaccinated.
1: How do we know that?
6: Well, it's been, there's many instances where they're asked this, and he says none of his children have been vaccinated.
1: Well, I don't know if that's the case. However,
6: okay, well, nevertheless,
1: right. What does he know about it? I don't know.
6: An authority on vaccines is my question.
1: Right. I don't know that he is. I doubt it, that he's an authority.
6: Well, the way he's brought across is all of a sudden he moves from Microsoft all of a sudden to become an authority.
1: Well, I know he's okay, let me just, Joseph, if I could jump in and answer your question, Joseph. Let me have it is my show after all. If you want to ask me a question, I'd be delighted to answer it. But if I could get in a word edgewise, I know he's incredibly interested in vaccinations and the bill and his wife's name, who escapes me. I apologize. I don't want to give her short shrift because she's obviously a partner in this, the Gates Foundation. And they give away billions of dollars, and one of the areas that they are very concerned about is in infant mortality rates, and they're trying to improve that in the developing world. And so they're very interested in vaccination programs to try and improve infant mortality rates. So that's why he's interested in it. Now, what's also interesting is that Robert F. Kennedy Jr., he's still talking. I had to pot him down. I'm sorry, because I otherwise I can't do a show. Robert F. Kennedy Jr. apparently met with Trump shortly after his election in 2016. And Robert F. Kennedy Jr. has been very vocal about vaccination injuries and the need to investigate or perhaps even conduct a congressional hearing to actually talk about this, the efficacy of certain vaccinations and the safety of certain vaccinations. And it has been suggested that perhaps Robert F. Kennedy Jr. has Donald Trump's ear on this matter. So I don't know if that's what Bill Gates is talking about. However, it is interesting. Wouldn't it be fascinating if we had a congressional hearing and we had, for example, members of the CDC subpoenaed to talk about the safety and efficacy of certain vaccines? That's about all I have to say on that matter. But Joseph, I'm sure you're still talking and you have a lot to say. We'll do it. We'll pick it up another time. But thank you for the call nonetheless. And let's say hi to KC, who is in Connecticut. Hello, KC. Welcome.
7: Hey, how you doing today?
1: I'm well.
7: Yeah, hey, so I just wanted to follow up. I was listening to this person be very worried that, you know, this kind of density stuff is to try to kick people off rural land. And it's really not. You know, I think it's really there to build people into consumerism. So, you know, they really want you to kind of be living above the store so that if you want to go buy something, you can just, like, go downstairs and get it. You know, it's not like you have to go drive to wherever to do, you know, and buy something. So, you know, and then on top of it, I'm sure they're really trying to finance the new, you know, housing so that, you know, you kind of get trapped in kind of that type situation there too. So that's,
1: well,
7: I think more of the strategy versus kind of trying to get people off rural land.
1: Well, I've talked to, I did a TV episode. Actually, it hasn't been broadcast as yet. We're hoping maybe to do a season 5 of The Conspiracy Show. And in fact, I just finished scripting an episode on UN Agenda 21, or as it now is referred to as Agenda 2030. And as part of that, you know, doing some research and talking to landowners, particularly up in near San Jose and in California. And many of them tell a similar story about the regulations preventing them from doing what they want on their land, from developing their land, the private property. And the takeaway for me was that private property rights are under siege in certain quarters. And again, if you look at the names of, if you bother and you go and you find out what is the official plan for your county or your region, They all have these buzzwords, sustainable this and smart this. Calgary, Toronto, Vancouver, San Francisco, you name it. And yes, ostensibly these are volunteer. This is a volunteer. No, you know, it wasn't, you know, part of a treaty or anything. In the United States, they didn't sign on. The federal government didn't sign on, but again, the state governments and the city and county governments are all buying into this. And as I said to that caller previously, yeah, I don't think it's being very successful in driving people off the land, but if you talk to people who live in rural areas, you know, they are being told you can't use the water on your own property. Or a certain area will be declared, you know, some sort of a habitat for some, I don't know, rare species of frog. And so you can't cut a tree down here and on your own property. This is happening. There's no question it's happening. Will it be successful? I'm not sure. KC, thank you for the call. We'll continue with open lines on the other side right here on The Conspiracy Show. Thank you.
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1: Welcome back. Paranormal researcher, author, Marie D. Jones is waiting in the wings. She'll join us after the top of the hour to talk about the time prompt phenomenon. And for me, as basically in a nutshell, excuse me, if you find yourself always looking over to a digital clock, I don't know, and this may be a phenomenon that is restricted to the digital age. I don't know that, you know, people were necessarily finding this when they relied on sundials or analog clocks. But in the digital age, certainly, how often does this happen to you? You turn, you look at the digital clock, and it's 11:11 or 10:10, which is the number, the numbers, the sequence that haunts me and follows me wherever I go. Does that happen to you? 12:12. What is that all about? Maybe it, you know, could be 11:22 or something. I don't know, but the sequence, this mysterious sign, is it the universe trying to get our attention? Anyway, Marie Jones has co-authored a book called 11:11, which is apparently the most common time prompt that people see. 11:11, the time prompt phenomenon. And she'll join us shortly to explore that. And we'll try and unravel that mystery as best we can in the time provided. I wanted to bring this to your attention too. And I don't know how many of you have this Amazon Echo device in your house. Alexa. Owen, do you have that?
9: I have an Alexa, yeah.
1: You have an Alexa? Well, check this out. Police in Florida are investigating whether they have stumbled on a silent witness to a possible murder, and they're trying to get the truth from her, quote, end quote. Sylvia Galva Crespo, 32, was killed by a spear. Oh. To the chest at home in Hallandale Beach, Florida, north of Miami in July, which her husband, Adam Crespo, 43, has portrayed as a mysterious accident. But police believe the Amazon Echo smart speaker device in their home, known as Alexa, because of the common wake word used to activate them, may have heard and recorded something relevant during the fatal altercation. When the couple argued after a night out, the Sun Sentinel reported, it's believed that evidence of crimes, audio recordings, capture the attack on victim Sylvia Crespo that occurred in the main bedroom, may be found on the server maintained by or for Amazon. Police wrote in a legal filing, Adam Crespo is charged with second-degree murder. We did receive recordings, and we are in the process of analyzing the information that was sent to us. The Hallandale Beach Police Department spokesman, Sergeant Pedro Abut, told the Sun Sentinel, when police were called at the home in July, they found Sylvia Galva Crespo bleeding profusely with a friend of the woman who had been out with the couple trying to save her life. Adam Crespo said the spear had snapped during the altercation and the 12-inch blade had somehow pierced his wife's chest. He pulled the blade out, hoping it was not too bad, but she died. The friend said she heard the couple arguing but did not know what it was about. Investigators now wonder if there was any chance Alexa was awoken at any time during the incident and recorded anything useful to getting to the bottom of the woman's gruesome death. Items using smart technology, often known as the Internet of Things, do have a certain capacity to eavesdrop in some circumstances and have come up in criminal cases before. Crespo is free on $65,000 bond and denies the offense. The case continues. My word. All right. Let's say hello to Rochelle here in Toronto.
10: Hi, Richard.
1: Hi there.
10: I wanted to ask you if you thought about doing a program on Monterey Pop because so many of the people died in such a short duration of time.
1: The Monterey Pop Festival from 1967.
10: Yes.
1: You're talking about Jimi Hendrix and Janis.
10: Janis and Canned Heat. Al Wilson from Canned Heat.
1: Oh, that's right, right. What year did he die? Was it around 70, 71?
10: I think he died 70.
1: And was he part of the 27 Club?
10: He was.
1: Hmm.
10: He died right before Canned Heat. We're going to go on tour.
1: Right, right. And let's see, who else was at the Monterey Pop
10: Festival?
1: There's
10: just so many, and then it was a little bit later, but Mama Cassellied and Keith Moon.
1: Right, Jefferson.
10: Just so
1: was,
10: many.
1: Jefferson Airplane appear there?
10: Yes.
1: Right, right.
10: Just so many.
1: I've done shows. I had a podcast called The Rock and Roll Twilight Zone,
10: right.
1: And I haven't done an episode exclusively about the Monterey Pop Festival, but I've talked about the 27 Club with my dear friend, the late R. Gary Patterson, on a number of occasions. And I did do an episode on, he was the Acid King, the guy that provided the acid for not only the Grateful Dead, he was their producer, Owsley Stanley.
10: Mm-hmm.
1: And it's been rumored that he was, you know, connected with the CIA and, but who knows? But, you know, that's interesting. I certainly would be willing to delve into that.
10: Well, that would be cool.
1: Okay, Rochelle, thank you so much. Appreciate
10: the
1: tip. The Monterey Pop Festival, 1967. Ah, the summer of love. All right. Well, Marie Jones is coming up next. I hope you'll be along for that ride. Just a quick reminder. Get on up to strangeplanet.ca. That's my website, strangeplanet.ca. Do a quick register on the website. Just register. Takes a couple of seconds. 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Easy as that. Inner Sanctum. Again, strangeplanet.ca. All right, back with the time prompt phenomenon in a moment.
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1: 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It means a lot, believe me. Thank you to you both. All right. All over the world, people report seeing number patterns throughout their day, whether on digital clocks or restaurant bills or even bus benches. Many see the same pattern and wonder, what is this trying to tell me? What is this numeric sequence saying? There are those who see 11-11 or 1-11 or 2-22, 3-33 and so on, 12-12, 12-34, and possibly the most popular an oft-reported number sequence, 11-11. What's it all mean? Well, hopefully, over the next hour, we'll be able to at least partially unravel the mystery. Marie D. Jones is a best-selling author of nonfiction and fiction, and a screenwriter, producer with her own company, Where's Lucy Productions. She's appeared on television and on radio all over the world, and has hundreds of credits writing for magazines, guest blogs, reviews, short stories, online articles, and gift books. She's lectured widely on the paranormal, unknown anomalies, cutting-edge science, metaphysics, and human consciousness. And she is the co-author of 11-11, The Time Prompt Phenomenon, Mysterious Signs, Sequences, and Synchronicities. Marie Jones, welcome back to The Conspiracy Show. It's been a while. How are you?
10: It has. It's good to be back, Richard. I'm doing good.
1: Now, I remember this. This is the second edition, right? This I remember when this book came out a few years ago, and you've updated it and revised it.
10: Well, So it came out a little before 2012, because a lot of the 11-11 references at the time actually had something to do with the whole Mayan calendar 2012 thing, which we can get into a little bit. So the publisher recently, New Page Books, was acquired by Red Wheel Wiser Press, and they took all of the books that I have written in the past and that I had written with Larry Flaxman,
8: and they decided that they're going to start revising and re-releasing some of the more popular titles. Well, the original 1111 was probably the most popular title that I had written with Larry Flaxman. It really was just a big success at the time, which is really kind of interesting because the publisher approached us with the idea. And up until then, I really had no idea there was such a thing as this 1111 time prompt phenomenon. So it was kind of fun to do the research and learn about, you know, all the craziness that was going on with these time prompts, and especially with the 1111.
1: Right. And I was kind of joking, well, only half joking about, you know, whether this time prompt phenomenon, and I mean, the success of the book is, you know, you touched a nerve. It's one of those things, it's like the Mandela effect, that almost everybody has a story about the Mandela effect. And I think most people have a sequence of numbers that sort of follow them around. But I was joking before, is this a product of the digital age? Because, you know, I can't imagine it would have been as apparent when we all had analog clocks, or, you know, even before that with sundials, for example.
8: Well, yeah, I don't know about sundials, the sundial generation. But my own agent, Lisa Hagen, told me that back in the 1970s, she and friends of hers used to talk about seeing these time prompts. So I think they've been around for decades, but definitely they've become more popular with more different methods of seeing number prompts. I mean, you know, before we had to look at our watches, and now we have digital everything and cell phones and our gadgets that are always on. And so we notice it more. Not only that, but we have this monster called social networking. So now when someone notices it, the first thing they do is go post on Facebook or Instagram, hey, it's 1111, and it spreads like wildfire. So I definitely think it's been around for a long time. It's definitely increased in popularity. But 1111, interestingly enough, the height of the importance of that particular time prompt actually came from the idea that, you know, the world was supposed to either end or have some kind of major transformation on December 21st, 2012. Well, we all know that the world didn't end, thankfully. But what was interesting is that we found that there was a direct connection with the Greenwich Mean Time that the winter solstice on that day was supposed to begin. And that was at 11:11 a.m.
1: Ah.
8: So, you know, a lot of people that are into the whole ascension and the transformation of the collective human consciousness really felt like something big was going to happen at that time.
1: Moving into the age of Aquarius.
8: Exactly. Now, did we or didn't we? You know, there's a lot of people that will say that they had sort of an individual awakening. And I certainly think that that's important, because if you have enough of those, you'll get a tipping point, you know, where the consciousness of humanity will shift. But I would have to say that by looking at the news and the things that are going on in the world lately, I don't know that we have quite hit that tipping point yet. I think a lot of people had a personal transformation that day because they may have been expecting to have one. And that really ties in with these number sequences. You know, are we expecting to see them? Have we trained our brains to see them? Have we attached importance to them that really isn't there? There's so many different theories and questions that go on with these number sequences and time prompts. But, you know, obviously the world didn't end, thankfully. But a lot of people feel like, well, gee, the world didn't ascend either to some fifth dimension level. Or if it did, very few people have been made privy to it.
1: And the sequence, is it always four numbers?
8: No, not at all. In fact, mine, all my life, has been 333. And I still, every night, I wake up at 333. And I wake up and I just sort of, you know, chuckle. It's like, oh, here we go again. But I've been having that number show up on sales receipts, the clock, you know, just random places. And I know for other people, 444, 1212, 111. It's any number sequence that is

0: you know, in your case, 333, you know, did you live at an address that had 333, and then so that it has personal meaning, or is it just you're followed around for unexplicable reason by these number sequences?
1: You know, it's so funny that you say that, because to me, the number three is the number of perfection. It is the unification of dualities. It's just the perfect number. And 3 threes, of course, is even more perfect. 333 adds up to 9. And I never thought of this until you just now said this. But my childhood home was 72 Captain Shanky Drive in Garnerville, New York. I know. It was a real person. He was a real, I know, we just got made fun of so much for growing up on that street. And then we found out he was a real person. But 72 was my house number.
0: Nine.
1: And that added up to 9. And I just now thought, because I had a great childhood. You know, mm-hmm. It was so filled with, I was writing and I was just so into science and the stars and planets. And I was just one of those kids that was always in awe of everything. And I just now made that connection. But here's the thing. So there's two sides to this fence. The one side is that these time prompts are meant to bring us very quickly into the present moment. So when you see something unique, like 1111 or 444 or 1212, you notice it because it's a pattern. It's not a bunch of random numbers. And what that does is it brings you into the present moment. We spend so much of our lives worried about things that happened in the past or stressed out and anxious over things that are coming in the future, that these time prompts snap us back into the present. And what a lot of people told us, and what a lot of people have told me over the years, because this book never really went away, I always have people messaging and emailing about it, is that in that present moment when they see or they notice that number sequence, a lot of times synchronicities will occur. And, you know, maybe they've been looking for a job, and in that moment, they'll get an email or they'll come up with a brilliant idea to contact such and such a company, and it'll turn into a wonderful job. And so, and other people ascribe meaning in that they are really into interpreting time prompts as angelic messages. Other people are into numerology, so they look at the master number. Say 1111 is your time prompt. Well, that adds up to 4. And then they interpret what the 4 means. And so there's so many different ways that people ascribe some spiritual meaning or personal meaning to it.
0: Hmm.
1: Now, the more... Yeah. Oh, go ahead.
0: Oh, I was just going to offer my sequence, which is 1010. And in fact, I may have told you the story years ago when we talked about the book. I can't remember, but so 1010. My twin boys were born October 10th. That's the 10th month, the 10th day. They were born. Well, the first one came out at 10 minutes after 10 in the morning.
1: Oh.
0: And mom and dad, that's me and the mighty Aphrodite, we met at a radio station with the call numbers 1010.
1: Oh, wow.
0: And of course, whenever
1: there you go.
0: Yeah, whenever I look at the clock, it's 1010. So then those numbers, I mean, they have meaning to me. So I'm not sure whether now I'm noticing them more or they're following me around. Anyway,
1: they do have meaning too. And I think that a lot of people say, well, I don't really know what it's trying to tell me. And the thing is that there are people that know very consciously what's going on. They know what the associations are with their particular time prompt or number sequence, and others have no clue. And I always say, you know, it could very well be that your subconscious, because numbers are symbols, they're symbolic. So your subconscious could totally get the message, but it's not time yet for you to become consciously aware. So don't worry, don't stress out if you're, you know, seeing 555 25 times a day and you're like, oh my God, what the heck, who's trying to tell me, what are they trying to say? trust that your subconscious gets

0: what's going on, and that when the time is right, it will be revealed to you on a conscious level. Now, the other side of the story is a little more boring, but I don't believe in only showing one side of the story. So the other thing is this, the way that our brains are made, if we see something once, big deal. If we see something twice and it's the same, like 11-11, we go, oh, I saw that yesterday. How funny. And if we see it a third time, literally what we have done is create a new neural pathway for 11-11 to now start appearing all the time. And we know that this happens in a lot of different situations. Like, I always like to talk about, you know, you go to buy a car and you decide you're going to get this really bizarre color. A friend of mine just bought a Toyota Corolla and the color is like, oh gosh, a mahogany spice. You know, it's like this really weird, I've never seen a color like that. It's like a red with caramel tones in it. It's really, really pretty. And I've never seen a car like that before. But now that I saw her car, I'm seeing them all over the place.
1: Right, right.
0: So, I mean, it's not really that it's important to me, but suddenly my perception was made aware of this,
1: right,
0: you know, mahogany spice color. And now I'm seeing it all the time. And this happens to us all the time. Until something becomes important to us, we don't notice it. Our brain doesn't have it.
1: Well, that's a more that's a more prosaic explanation. But to me, it's not boring. I mean, the idea that we are creating these new neural pathways because we see something, let's say, you know, three times, four times, five times. To me, that's fascinating too. But it's not, you know, it's not necessarily an either or proposition, is it? Because just because the prosaic explanation fits in some cases doesn't rule out. It's like those experiments. I think they were in Switzerland where they were able to induce an out of body experience by stimulating certain parts of the cerebral cortex. So to me, I'm thinking, okay, that doesn't disprove a genuine out of body experience just because you can produce it in a lab. So I think it's the same here.
0: And I think, you know, you have to wonder, well, why are certain people seeing certain number sequences? If that were the case, why would we not all be seeing? And a lot of people do. And a lot of people think that the numbers like 11-11 that millions of people are seeing, and I don't think that's an exaggeration to say that all over the world, I will bet you there are millions of people seeing it. You know, it does have some meaning.
1: Well,
0: and patterns do have meaning.
1: Sure. Absolutely, they do. And as you point out in the book, the number 11 is mathematically special. Can you just kind of walk us? We just have a couple minutes here before the break, but why is the number 11, mathematically speaking, so special?
0: Oh, gosh. If when any string of ones is multiplied by itself, it's a palindrome. So when you have 11 times 11, it's 121. When you add on more 11s, it'll be 1, 2, 3, 4, 5, 6, 5, 4, 3, 2, 1. So you're always going to get a palindrome out of it. So it gets really spooky because you could have 20 11s multiplied by 20 11s, and you're going to get a gigantic palindrome. It's a really interesting number. There's a lot of really cool things about numbers that I learned, and I never really liked numbers before.
1: No, it is fascinating.
0: Yeah, patterns are everywhere.
1: Well, as you say, you were talking about, you know, three being the number of perfection, and where 11 with this palindrome, it's pure, it's symmetrical. So what else?
0: Somebody planned out all of this, right?
1: Exactly.
0: You know, I have to tell you, my father was the one that kind of got me into really doing a lot of research into he believed numbers were paranormal. He said they're so mysterious and intricate and sophisticated that you would begin to think that God is a mathematician. And you really do get a sense of that when you look at some of the interesting patterns that are created with specific numbers. We put some fun stuff in the back of the book that shows that too, some of the trivia. But, you know, people think of numbers in terms of, oh, I got to balance my checkbook or do my taxes. We really don't understand that mathematics goes way beyond just the numbers that we deal with in our daily lives.
1: Right. It's some have suggested that it is sort of the architecture of the matrix.
0: Yes. The language of the universe, too.
1: Right. All right. Well, we'll drill down on a couple of these ideas when we come back. Marie Jones is the co-author of 1111, The Time Prompt Phenomenon, and we'll open up the phone lines as well. What numbers, what mysterious sequence follows you around? And what do you think it's trying to tell you? 416-360-0740. 416-360-0740 in the Greater Toronto Area, toll-free from just about anywhere, 1-866-740-4740.
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1: Marie Jones is with us for the full hour, and we're discussing the time prompt phenomenon, and hopefully we'll get some of your stories in here before we dim the lights and say good night, good morning. I wanted to ask you about Carl Jung, and we're familiar with sort of Jungian symbology and metaphors in the mind and dreams and so forth. What did he have anything to say about numbers in this way? Did it speak about the subconscious mind?
0: Well, that's one of the more spiritual aspects that I think we can look at numbers as being archetypal. Obviously, he wasn't really big into mathematics as a student. I know he had a lot of trouble with them, but his writings and his teachings about archetypes really come into play, where the time prompt phenomena, the sequences, the patterns, again, they may not be understood by us consciously, but the collective unconscious, which is the realm of archetypes, may actually be where we understand what they're trying to tell us and how certain numbers can have a certain meaning. So again, we may not understand things on the surface, but definitely our human psyche is affected by numbers, what the numbers stand for. He believed that each number had a different meaning or stood for something in particular. For example, 2 was the polarity of opposites or duality, which of course we all know. 3 was a movement towards a resolution, which, like the perfection of number 3 being the unification of duality, is a very archetypal and symbolic thing. So that's one of the things that I really enjoyed, is because I wrote a book much later called The Power of Archetypes. And I remember writing the book, and all of a sudden it occurred to me, oh, I forgot to include numbers. Numbers are truly symbolic. Our birthdays are symbolic. Our ages, you know, we ascribe meaning to midlife crises, or, you know, the age of menopause or adolescence. And so definitely that's where that comes into play, the idea that even beyond our personal subconscious, there may be a deeper part of our psyche where we're all connected. It's a universal aspect of who we are as human beings, where we understand these symbols. And it doesn't matter who you are, or where you come from, or where you live. They are universal. So, you know, somebody in China or Cambodia or New Jersey will get the symbolism behind the number 3, the number 1, the number 2, the number 7. Doesn't matter who you are or where you come from.
1: The other thing that, there's so many things that I found interesting in the book, but one is this small patch of neurons that's responsible for giving us this, you call it the number sense. It's almost like the sixth sense, except not seeing dead people, but it's responsible for numbers.
0: Well, not only that, but we have this part of the brain, the reticular activating system, that I am just so excited about this because I think this could apply to a lot of paranormal research in that our brains, our brains are bombarded with so much information. And even when we, if we're given a number sequence and our brains have to try to recall it, our memory can only go so far. We've got this little...
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0: ...of neurons that does the job for us. They'll hear or see a sequence, and they'll be able to repeat it back to us. But there's a limit to that. It seems to me the sweet spot is about 7 numbers that we can remember, like a phone number. That's
1: right.
0: About the area code. And then beyond that, we have a lot of difficulty. So it seems like our brains are really built to have a lot of recall for smaller number groupings. Now, the reticular activating system, what really excited me about this, this plays into everything from the law of attraction to 1111, the time prompt phenomenon, and possibly to paranormal phenomenon. Our brains have a small cluster of fibers and neurons near the brainstem that literally filter out of, billions and billions of bits of information that we have coming at us every day. They filter it down to a very, very small amount that we are then going to perceive and respond and react to. And that small amount is what's important for our day-to-day survival. This is a very primitive survival-based mechanism in the brain. But if you give the RIAS something new to look for, something new to allow in through the filter, you will then begin seeing it all the time. So that's where the whole time prompt thing comes into play. Like I said earlier, you see 1111 once, big deal. You see it twice, coincidence. You see it 3-4 times, your RIS kicks in, and it's now going to create, your brain will literally now seek out that pattern. It's important now, and you're going to be seeing it everywhere. It's now a part of the little its and bits of information that you're allowed to perceive every day because your RIS is filtering out all the junk that it doesn't think you need. So what that leads to the question, what is it filtering out? All of these billions of bits of information, what does that include? That because it doesn't have to do with our day-to-day survival needs, we're not seeing it. We're not perceiving it. It could be right at the tip of our noses.
1: Right.
0: So that was something new that was added into the book that absolutely fascinates me for a number of reasons. People say, well, the law of attraction is the RAS. Basically, you're telling the RAS, hey, listen, I need you to go out and look for money-making opportunities for me, or I need you to look for a boyfriend for me. And it will now open that filter a little wider. To allow that information to come through, whereas before it was filtering it out because it didn't think you needed it.
1: So I think you alluded to this earlier, that it might explain a lot of paranormal activity in that this collection of neurons that's responsible for really pattern recognition, it may find, because we like to make sense of the world, we need to seek out patterns. But sometimes we see things. You look at a piece of wallpaper and someone says, well, there's Jesus. And someone says, I don't see it. But then once you see it, you can't not see it, right? So is that the same thing? Is that the same thing?
0: I think it is. I think, our brains naturally want to create order out of chaos. So it's funny because when I was little, I remember looking, my grandmother had this really bizarre wallpaper that, it just was like all these weird flowers and swirls. And I would stare at it while I was trying to go to sleep at night because we used to stay overnight and I could see faces and little dogs and sheep. And so, we refer to that as matrixing or pareidolia. I don't think I'm pronouncing that correctly, by the way. But it is the brain looking at something chaotic and trying to find order in it. And, you know, the order may or may not really be there, but we just have such a powerful desire to do that, that our brains will automatically look for order. And with the RAS, if there could be ghostly activity all around us. And I love the RAS might explain why you might see something. Let's say we go to a haunted location like the Queen Mary. And this actually happened to me. I was standing next to someone who was seeing something, and I'm not seeing a thing. Now, is that because that person's RAS was more open to that and allowed it to come through the filter, and mine was just like blocking it out?
1: Right, right.
0: If we can somehow, you know, what is it that we're not perceiving? Because we don't have a need to know. Is it like this is a need to know basis that we're operating on here? So there's all this stuff going on that we're not seeing, we're not hearing, we're not sensing. Animals obviously can see and hear, you know, other parts of light and sound spectrum that we can't. But what if our RAS suddenly is activated or prompted to begin to apply importance to something like that? Then we see it all the time.
1: Right.
0: So I always like to look for physiological things that are going on in our bodies that might have something to do with why one person will see an apparition and the person standing next to them doesn't see a thing.
1: It's funny you mentioned that. I have a caller. I had an open line segment in the first hour, and I expected to hear from this gentleman. He didn't call, but he often does. He lives just east of Toronto, and every time he calls, he has seen another UFO. It's almost a daily occurrence. And I mean, I've never seen one in my life, and I my career is talking about them. I've never seen one.
0: Same here.
1: and someone, I think it was Grant Cameron, who suggests, you know, he's talked to different, you know, people who supposedly were members of Majestic 12, and they say that if you really want to understand the UFO phenomenon, you have to understand psychic ability, ESP, things like that. And I don't, you know, we're all, if this is sort of all related or not, but you say, why do some people see them in this case on a daily basis, and some can go a lifetime without seeing them? When we come back, I want to talk about certain mathematicians and theoretical physicists, and whether maybe they have a deeper understanding of what's going on here. We'll do that when we come back. Marie Jones, co-author of 1111, The Time Prompt Phenomenon, right here on The Conspiracy Show. Don't go away.
2: Corporations, governments, and sometimes entire civilizations. What goes up must come down. And it lands on The Conspiracy Show with Richard Serrett from Zoomer Radio.
1: We are back with Marie Jones talking the time prompt phenomenon. And you know it. There is a sequence of numbers that follows you around, or you find it, or it finds you. What does it all mean? For me, it's 1010. For Marie, it's 333. Do you have Owen in the other room? Do you have, is there a time prompt for you? What is it?
4: Mine is 1251. It's actually a reference to a song by The Strokes. I don't know if you know that band.
1: I'm familiar with the band The Strokes, right?
4: Yeah, they have that one song. It's called 1251. And after I heard that for the first time, I actually started seeing that everywhere.
1: Interesting. Do you play it in the
0: lottery?
1: And
0: that adds up to 9.
1: Oh, it adds up to 9.
4: Yeah, and it adds up to 9. What do you know?
0: There you go, that number 9, boy. Woo.
4: Seems like everybody's got their own, yeah.
1: Right.
0: Yeah, definitely.
1: The theoretical physicists, people like, you know, Stephen Hawking or the great mathematical minds of Einstein, did they ever talk about this? Did they have a deeper understanding of what this was about, how numbers were sort of the architecture of the universe?
0: Oh, gosh, absolutely. I mean, obviously, you know, mathematics is the language of the universe. And I've often heard it said that if we were to contact an alien civilization or vice versa, they would not speak to us in words, but in mathematical ratios and different numbers. And it's what's really interesting is that the existence of the universe itself could possibly come down to just a handful of very intricate, very specific mathematical ratios that, were they tweaked plus or minus in either direction at the very, very slightest, we would not exist. The universe would not exist. Galaxies would not exist. And one of my most favorite books that my father gave me to read was a book called Just Six Numbers, written by Sir Martin Rees, who was the Royal Society research professor at Cambridge. He was the Astronomer Royal. He wrote a book literally about six very specific mathematical ratios that literally describe every aspect of how the universe and how life came into being biologically and chemically. And even down to the teeny tiniest, most infinitesimal change, we would not be here. There would not be life. And another term for this is the Goldilocks principle, the idea right. that, something is too hot, too cold. Oh, no, it's just right. And another physicist, Paul Davies, wrote a book about this principle, that the universe and life itself and the planets and everything that led to us being here was all a matter of mathematical processes and ratios that were just right, like a cosmic code that is so intelligent and so intricate and so sophisticated that it led to and has led to and continues to lead to a lot of physicists believing in intelligent design. And it's not necessarily intelligent design in a particular god of a certain religion, but the idea that whatever is at the heart of creation is intelligent. It has the capacity to function like a giant brain, and many people believe a giant computer. So it's just really fascinating when you begin to understand how people say, oh, well, it's all random, and maybe so, but that randomness in all of the infinite universes that are possibly out there, in our universe, it really hit it with the patterns enough so that everything happened just precisely the right way that it should.
1: Right.
0: So that the porridge was just perfect. And it's just so fascinating to think how could it be that sophisticated and not have a mind behind it?
1: Right, right. You talk about the great astrologer Kepler in the book. And the way that he sort of melded his understanding of astrological principles with theology and the idea that, again, it comes back to a divinely inspired geometrical reality to the universe. It sounds almost Masonic.
0: Yeah, that's an interesting way to put it. And it kind of relates to the belief in sacred geometry, that as above, so below, that what happens in the heavens is mirrored here on Earth. And not only that, but that we could actually construct our temples and monuments and roads and churches and build buildings to reflect that, and not only reflect it, but maybe even absorb some of the power of the cosmos here on an earthly level. So you start talking about science, but it's getting really metaphysical in there.
1: Right, right.
0: It's getting really woo-woo. But this is one of those areas where science and spirituality absolutely seem to come together. And they come together in numbers, in mathematical ratios, and measurements, and sacred geometry, sacred measurements, things that, by themselves might sound totally spiritual without any science in them, And yet they really do have a foundation of science and mathematics.
1: There's an equation on Stephen Hawking's tombstone. What does it mean?
0: Oh, gosh. You stumped me on that one. Now, if it's in the book, I actually have to go find it.
1: Well, that's – I didn't mean to stump. I didn't want to put you on the spot. But, I mean, the idea that he – I find it interesting that that would be his – you know, his epitaph would be an equation. I mean, I don't expect you to to necessarily unravel or climb inside Stephen Hawking's mind, but isn't that interesting that he would put a mathematical equation?
0: Because he was my father was a geophysicist, but he was still a physicist, and gosh, that's like their language. So probably the most complex theory that Stephen Hawking, I know right before he died, he released a very important paper that had to do with, I think it was gravity. But, you know, to these scientists, the most important things that they're working on are trying to sort of unravel the mysteries of the universe. And that would include trying to figure out a very specific mathematical equation that maybe they're stumped on. So I don't know. I kind of think that sounds perfect rather than something funny or witty, you know?
1: Right, right. I thought maybe, I don't know, he was leaving a parting message and this is the key. We'll come back.
0: Maybe it is.
1: We'll come back and discuss further. Marie Jones, The Time Prompt Phenomenon. My name is Richard Serrett. Stay with us.
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1: Just a few moments remain with Marie Jones, co-author of 1111, The Time Prompt Phenomenon. I want to move away from 11 for a moment. The number 13, of course, there is, you know, there are fear of the number 13, and there are a number of theories about that. And 13, it appears, I'm trying to think of the example. Is it on the back of the dollar bill, the 13 steps on the pyramid, and the motto above the pyramid has 13 letters?
4: No 13th floor in the hotel?
0: Yeah.
1: That's right, that's right. 13 stars appear on the eagle's head on the dollar, 13 stripes on the shield. Is that a conspiracy? Are they messing with our minds? What's going on there with 13?
0: Well, there's a lot of unusual numbers that have aspects like that. One that I'd like to get in real quick, 666.
1: Oh, yes. Have to talk about that one.
0: Actually a good number in China. But if you add 666 together, guess what number you get?
1: 9.
0: My favorite, 9. Okay, so back to 13. 13 has a lot of symbolism because of things like, Christ had his 12 apostles, and with him, you have 13. The zodiac, there are 12 signs. And then there's the unification number. Just add another, so you've got 13. It adds up to number 4. Number 4 is actually not a big lucky number or important number. It is to the Native Americans. They believe in the four winds, the four corners, the four elements. But the number 13 itself, really, it was actually thought to be evil, and that, you know, anybody associated with it was a witch or pagan healer. And it really is mentioned many times in the Bible, in the book of Genesis. It's a number that we see, you know, like you said, 13 stripes on the shield, 13 war arrows in the eagle's right talon. This is just on the dollar bill. The olive branch in the eagle's left talon has 13 leaves. So it's definitely, I think, a Masonic number possibly. That maybe has some symbolism to the Freemasons. I'm actually writing a book early next year. It will supposedly be the definitive book on Freemasons. And I know that they were very much into the number 33 and 13 and 11. So I'll be able to learn a lot more than that. But you know, number 7 has always been considered a lucky number. It shows up everywhere in the Bible, and, you know, with different religions mention 7 and in so many different ways. And so right. It just really depends. Yeah.
1: I don't know if you covered it, the number 23 in the book, but I remember that movie that came out early 2000s, I think, with Jim Carrey, and about this character that was obsessed. He saw the number 23 wherever he went. And it turns out the 23, there's a lot of crazy stuff going on with that number.
0: Yeah, we wrote a little bit about it, the 23 enigma, and the belief that all events revolving around the number 23, as you saw in the movie, you know, is somehow... that number had a personal meaning for Jim Carrey's character, but we think the source came from the Illuminatus trilogy, which I haven't read, but I probably should. Robert Anton Wilson's Illuminatus trilogy has pretty much created so many fictional stories that we take to be true here in the United States, which is really interesting. But one of the characters, Captain Clark, his ship and crew met with a terrible fate after 23 years. The piloted flight number 23 was sent to find them. Almost sounds like flight 19
1: right.
0: in the Bermuda Triangle.
1: Right.
0: That seems to be where the number 23 enigma came from. Apparently, in Discordian philosophy, all events can be traced to the number 23 based on the ingenuity of the interpreter. So that means if you're clever enough, you can find a way to attach the number 23 to any significant event in your life. And that kind of goes back to our first question of, do these time prompts have meaning? Are they just tricks of the brain? Is the meaning there, or is it a construct of the person's imagination? And I do believe that it's a combination of the two.
1: Right, right. Well, this 23 enigma is so popular. I mean, there's a Facebook page for 2030ians, they're called, 2030ians. These are people who are fascinated with the number. And they see they make all of these connections between Michael Jordan, I guess that was his number, to Groucho Marx, William F. Burroughs. It gets pretty convoluted, but if you follow along, the number 23, this fixation is remarkable.
0: And yet the number 24, which we kind of threw in there to show that every number can have so many different associations. If you're looking for them, the number 24 has, you know, many different, unusual aspects about it. 24 hours in a day, 24 ribs, in the human body, it's the number of both the modern classical Greek alphabet. There are 24 perfect numbers. 24 is the largest number divisible by all numbers less than its square root, et cetera, et cetera, et cetera. So really, you pick a number. Just pick a number, and you, if you do a little bit of research, should be able to find a number of associations that make that number meaningful. And again, I think it's our brains just really wanting to find some order out of the chaos of numbers.
1: Do you put any credence, let's say, in numerology, in the sense, like if you, the Pythagorean's creed, if you take your letters of your name and it comes out to a number, and let's say you turn out Marie D. Jones, it comes out to a 4, let's say, and that says something about you. Given, you know, what you know now about numbers and after researching the book, what do you think about numerology?
0: You know, I've been reading about it quite a bit, and I do think, like astrology, numerology, and, you know, any other sort of divination system, there is an art and there is a science to it. I know that you have to use your full birth name, and you use your birth date and location in astrology. You use your full birth name in numerology. And what I think is important about that is that the time of birth and the name that we are given, those hold symbolic meanings, names especially. So I had two numerology charts done, one with my full married name that I had before I got divorced, and one with my birth name. And I came out to two different numbers. And the interesting thing is, one was 4, one was 6. And they both really fit me. So, you know, but I'm also a Libra, and that doesn't really fit me quite that much. So I think it's, you ascribe a lot of meaning to a chart that you might get read for yourself, but I do also think that they can surprise you if the person reading the chart or doing your chart is very good at their job. I believe that there's something to where you were when you were born. I believe there was something to the name that your parents chose to give you.
1: Well,
0: go ahead.
1: Just going to wrap up here, but I just want to say it, regardless, you know, what side of the fence you're on, it's a fascinating read. Numbers are such fun and incredibly mysterious. And so we have 1111, the time prompt phenomenon. Mary Jones, thank you so much for hanging out.
0: Oh, thank you so much for having me.
1: All right. My thanks to Owen Wolf. Back next week with Canada's Edgar Cayce, the man with X-ray eyes. In the meantime, don't be afraid. There's nothing concealed that won't be revealed and nothing hidden that won't be made known. What you hear in the dark, speak in the light. What I say in a whisper, proclaim from the housetops. Move over, Aphrodite. I'm coming home. Good night.
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Welcome to Acceleration Radio. Today is December 5th. My gosh, the year is just flying by. It's just incredible as just to see how the months just and the seasons just fly by. The summers fly. Oh boy, how do they fly? International warnings as Trump delays Jerusalem decision. This is going to be huge. If he actually decides to do this and create and make Jerusalem the capital of Israel, which, you know, Benjamin Netanyahu has stated endless times that Jerusalem is the eternal capital of Israel. So when we go back to the biblical prophetic narrative, we see that Jerusalem is mentioned hundreds of times throughout the biblical narrative from Genesis to the book of Revelation. Jerusalem is never once mentioned in the Quran. It's political. This whole thing is political. The idea that in many Arab states, for instance, Hamas and Hezbollah, Israel has no right to the land at all. Now, before you get on your high horse here, let me give you a quick history lesson, because most people listening to the show have never heard this before. And so unless we know how we arrived at the present state, then we don't understand the implications and the nuances that were created that were made, let's say, 100 years ago, pretty much 100 years ago, that led to what we have today. It all starts in 1917. World War I is raging. At the same time World War I is raging, the Balfour Declaration is being sort of dreamed up in the halls of power in Great Britain. At the same time that World War I is raging, Turkish Empire under the Ottoman Turks, which has gone on for about 400 years, controls all of the Middle East that we know today, pretty much. And I'll get to that in a second. The Ottoman Empire was vast, and they sided with Germany in World War I. That's mistake number one, because the Germans lost. And when they lost, the English and the French came into what was then the Ottoman Empire and broke it up. And they created, out of the Ottoman Empire, the modern nations as we know today of, drumroll please, Iraq, Syria, Lebanon, Palestine, Jordan. Egypt was not a nation. Later on, Egypt got its independence. That's the reality. That's the reality of the situation. And at the time, the Balfour Declaration was to carve out a piece of land for the Jews, to go back to Israel, which was their ancient homeland, and carve out this little piece of property as a nation for the Jewish people. Now, there's prophecies which talk about this, which have been written thousands of years ago. Can a nation be born in a day? And in the latter days, in the end times, I will gather you back from the four corners of the earth and establish you in your ancient homeland, never to be removed again. So we know that that's happened, okay? But what amazes me is at that time, there was none of a tension that we see when all this was going on, when Palestine was given over to the Jews and the Arabs. In fact, the actual state was much, much larger, the state of Israel, the land grant from the Balfour Declaration, and when the Brits and the French came in at the end of World War I, was much larger than present-day Israel is today. So that starts this whole train rolling. And I have a pamphlet from Jerusalem. I think it's like 1924. And in that, the Grand Mufti of Jerusalem states unequivocally that the Temple Mount was built by Solomon and has always been a relic of the Jews. That's what he states in 1924. Today, all that's been switched around and turned around to, no. The Jews had nothing to do with the temple. It was built by Muslims. So everything is turned around. The fact that Hamas and Hezbollah refuse even one grain of sand to the Israelis tells you the mindset which is going on. The fact that there's been war after war after war against this little tiny state of people should speak volumes. And people go, well, you know, it's apartheid and all this other stuff. Well, okay, if that's apartheid, let's go to Iran. How many Jews are in Iran? How many Jews are in Saudi Arabia? And by the way, can you have a Christian church in Saudi Arabia? No, you can't. So, you know, we've got to look around to some of the other nations in the area that point their finger to Israel, and yet they're guilty of just, in my opinion, far greater crimes than Israel is.
And what I mean by that is this. An Arab citizen in Israel that is an Israeli citizen enjoys the same rights as a regular Israeli. So, I mean, where's this huge discrepancy? So the fact that Trump is just saying what everybody already knows, that Jerusalem is the capital of Israel, and this is the red line, and there's going to be war. Well, wait a minute. You know, nobody's going to do anything. All they're going to do is put up a sign, and the embassy, which is already in Jerusalem, to the best of my knowledge, and this is the embassy, the official embassy of the United States of America, recognizing Jerusalem as the eternal capital of Israel. So do you really think the Arabs are going to go to war over that? No, they're not going to. They're not stupid. They're not going to do anything. But the bottom line is Hamas and Hezbollah will ramp up a terrorist attack just like they did in a few years back when the rockets come over and all this other stuff. And at some point, there is going to be a war because there's got to be a war because Hezbollah's got 150,000 plus rockets all aimed at Israel. They have a sworn enemy of Israel. In their charter, their whole goal in life is to overthrow the Israeli population, kill as many Jews as possible. So we got to look at the whole picture. And the fact that Iraq and Lebanon and Syria and Jordan were all given and created countries and given to those people by the Brits and the French, that's always overlooked. So if we're going to go back, people go, we got to go back to the 1967 borders. No. Let's really go back, okay? Let's go back before these modern nations were actually drawn up. If we're not going to allow Israel to occupy its ancient homeland, and they go back, basically 4,000 years, then let's hand back the territories of Iraq and Lebanon and Syria and Jordan back to the Ottoman Empire. That's what we need to do, and then we'll make sure Egypt does not have its independence either, because that's really the fair thing to do. So no one ever talks about the fact that these modern nations were just created out of thin air by the Brits and the French. They just point to Israel. So that's what's really going on. I want to move on. I don't want to beat the drum too much on this, but fires in my backyard, yeah. they're very close. They're numerous. The winds have not abated. We are on red alert here. Just so you guys know, I was going to take a vacation. My wife and I, we haven't been any place in a year. We've been running ragged. We just got back from my mother's memorial in New Jersey. We landed last night. I had flu-like symptoms. I kind of shook it off. That was good. But tomorrow we were supposed to go up to Lake Tahoe on a six-night, seven-day ski vacation. I don't know whether we can even get up there now because the I-5 is closed because of the fire. So we're kind of playing it by the hour here. I've seen the canyon I live in. I have seen it completely burn down to the ground. In 1985, the 85 fire. It looked like an A-bomb hit the place. We had no electricity, no power here at all, no phone lines for 2 weeks, give you an idea. And we almost lost the houses, but the fire truck pulled in and that's how we pulled it out. This wall of fire. I remember when the fire hit, I was down working on Point Doom, which is about 15 minutes from the house. And I looked up and I saw the plume of smoke and I said, that looks like it's very close to where I live. And I left and I got up here and sure enough, the fire had crested the ridge. I actually have photographs of that somewhere. The fire had crested the ridge. The winds were blowing 40 to 50 miles an hour, gusts even up to 60 or 70 miles an hour. And it was absolutely unbelievable. And when the fire came at us, it was a fireball. I remember standing in front of the house, pressed up against the stucco wall. There were several firemen next to me. There was a little rabbit next to me, a wild rabbit. And I looked to my left like this, and this wall of flame shot by horizontally because of the winds, horizontal flame. And when the fireball finally passed over, both the house and the studio were on fire. And we put those out with the hoses. And from the fire truck, and I held the hose and put out my own fire. Hello. And I had a little wood shop in the back that was completely gone in less than 5 minutes, just ashes, completely obliterated. It just basically blew up from the fire. So this stuff is nasty. And we had a woman that was head of the agency that took care of my mom when she was living with us. And her name was Wendy Hansen.
And Wendy sold her, got rid of her business after my mom. In fact, my mom was her last patient. And Wendy was just incredible, as was Justine. But Wendy bought a 40-acre farm, working farm, up in Santa Paula. And it's a working avocado farm and lemons, and 5,000-square-foot house, outbuildings, the whole nine yards. She called me this afternoon. She lost it in the fire, lost everything. And part of the avocado orchard is completely gone. So that's really close to home. And we've invited her and her family to stay with us, whether we go up to Tahoe or not. Obviously, if we go up, the house will be empty, so she's more than welcome to stay here. That's how close to home the fires are. We're on red alert. What can I tell you? We're on red alert. I want to get into the Venezuela thing. Maduro is now announcing the petrocurrency backed by gold, oil, and diamonds. So he's moving away from the petrodollar and siding with BRICS. The BRICS nations of Brazil, Russia, India, China, and South Africa are all coalescing together to move the global currency from the U.S. petrodollar. Oil is sold in petrodollars, in U.S. dollars. And if they do that, if they actually succeed in doing that, I believe it would collapse the economy. But so far, they haven't succeeded in doing that, and oil is still traded with the petrodollar, with the U.S. dollar. So Maduro is now basically giving us the middle finger salute by doing this. In my opinion, this is what got Saddam Hussein whacked. He dealt his oil in euros. He was trading euros for his oil. You can't do that. And I think that's why we went in and got it and whacked Saddam. And we got some of the rights to the oil. I mean, follow the money. It's interesting. I talked about this last week. The whole purge going on in Saudi Arabia, which is, by the way, now a media blackout. We don't hear a word one about it. We know that there was a major purge, a major coup. The king stepped down. People were rounded up. I mean, I get all this, right? But what's amazing here is that is that we haven't heard word one in the last week. And I got distracted here because my guest for the bottom of the hour, Tony Kale, is trying to come on here, and I will Skype him. So anyway, I digress. But it just amazes me how we hear nothing. But all that to say that follow the money. Follow the money. All these princes and royalty that were skimming off the top and taking money, the bakshish, the payoffs, and everything else, let's see how far back it goes. Let's see if there's a connection back to the USA. Let's see if we have past administrations, including both Bush administrations and the Clintons, whether there's collusion there. And, of course, I have no idea. So it'll be very interesting to see what happens with all this and where it goes. Moving on, volcanic activity. The volcanic activity in Bali. They're already talking about nuclear winter, that if this thing blows again, a bigger ash cloud could go up. My concern is the Bartabunga. That is in Iceland. That is a super caldera. It's a super volcano. It's had a lot of earthquakes, and then it, you know, kind of acts up, and then it dies down. Thank God it dies down. I'm not sitting here rooting for volcanic activity. Please don't mistake, you know, in any way, shape, or form, but that's what I'm rooting for, because I'm not. But the Bartabunga is a super caldera, a super volcano, as is Yellowstone. And quite frankly, you know, depending on who you talk to, it's going to blow. Oh, it's not going to blow. So who do we believe? Just like Yellowstone. Is it going to blow soon? Or is this just normal? And I have no idea. I'm not a volcanologist. So I watch this stuff. I am concerned with the Bali volcano activity and the ash cloud that went up. If there's a larger eruption and a bigger ash cloud, that certainly can affect. That's climate change. That's climate change in ways that all the carbon footprints in all the countries in the world don't hold a candle to. One volcano like that sets up enough ash to completely dim the skies and turn summer into a very cold fall, perpetual fall, where there is no summer, where the crops don't ripen and things, the fruits don't ripen. So that's kind of what we're looking at. And also, changing again here, the whole idea of Pedogate, we keep hearing about it. We know that it seems to exist, and yet it goes off the record. It goes off the radar, I should say. So we've got other witnesses who have come on the record talking about East Coast trafficking. We know that human trafficking is prevalent. I would hope that there are hundreds of arrests at this year's Super Bowl, because the human trafficking that goes on in the Super Bowls is through the roof.
according to my research. And we're going to bring on our special guest tonight, Tony Kale, who is an expert in narco cults. He will be talking about the rise of Santa Muerta, the goddess of death in Mexico and Central America. He's written a book, Narco Cults, Understanding the Use of Afro-Caribbean and Mexican Religious Cultures in the Drug Wars. Tony is like the go-to guy. He's an expert in this. It's absolutely hands-on, and you're going to want to stick around for that because I think you'll find that absolutely incredible. So we'll be talking about a variety of subjects once Tony gets on the record here. I just want to get into something before I go to the break. Islamist plot to kill UK Prime Minister May is thwarted. Isn't that great? So let me ask you something. They get these jihadis who are going to try to kill the Prime Minister there. And what are the repercussions for doing this? First of all, they need to be tried as war criminals. Second of all, the families need to be immediately tried as war criminals, and if there's any complacency with the jihadis, they need to be arrested and prosecuted as war criminals. Anyone who is not, if they're cleared, they need to be sent back to their country of origin. The mosque where the jihadis were under, that mosque needs to be torn down and the money given to charity. That's what needs to be done, because that sends a message to the terrorists that we're not going to do this anymore, and you're not going to come here and pull this kind of nonsense. Watch, they'll do nothing. A little slap on the wrist, and we'll wait another 6 months, and the same thing will happen again. So, folks, let me read you a testimony from our sponsor, Jingos. And I got to tell you, I say this all the time. This stuff really works. L.A. Marzulli. I quote myself, this stuff really works. We use it around the house all the time. So this is from V, and she goes, I rescue dogs and have a house full. The males mark everything with urine. Hello? The seniors have bladder control issues. I have tried every enzyme product I could find, especially the heavy-duty products. Nothing works as well as Jingos. I even use it on older stains that the other products couldn't remove. Jingos has far exceeded my expectations, and I plan to have a supply on hand as more of the dogs get older. My house finally smells fresh again, and for that, I am so grateful. Thank you so much for making this product available to the general public. I've been looking for a product like this for years, folks. You cannot buy this in the stores. The only place to get it is www.buyjingos.com. They sponsor us, and I'm glad they do, because I got to tell you, and I want to read you this real quickly, the whole thing with YouTube, which is absolutely incredible. Let me see if I can find where this is. Thought you would like to know that YouTube has a new forced advertising, but I find it only coming up with your channel. YouTube is against anyone with a conservative Christian viewpoint, which is what this show is all about, and also politics, prophecy, and the supernatural. Folks, you're listening to New Acceleration Radio. Sorry for the mix-up tonight. I was a little late coming on. We got our producers mixed up, and anyway, all is good, all is well. I'll see

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1: And we're back, ladies and gentlemen. You're listening to your intrepid host, L.A. Marzulli, right here on KGRA. I got my guest here, Tony Cameron, having a little bit of trouble with the video, but that's Tony right there behind me, looking at a very large Mesoamerican artifact. I'm not sure what that is. It looks like a bird head, Tony. But I want to get right into this. You are an expert in narco cults and the cult of Santa Muerte. And I want to get, my first question to you is the narco cult. Specifically, we had Russ Dizner on last week and we talked about the recent murder in Maryland where the man was ritualistically slaughtered with 100 stab marks. And that's, you know, his hands and feet are cut off, the heart is taken out, all this is ritualistic. And this all traces back to the goddess of death, Santa Muerte, which is really the old Aztec god. Speak to that. And tell us what you've uncovered.
2: Well, you know, I guess a couple of ground rules when we talk about this with Santa Muerte. Now, I spent several years studying Santa Muerte and her cult throughout the U.S. and Mexico and many of the Latin American countries. And, you know, we found that there were essentially two faces to Santa Muerte. The first one being that of the of a death spirit, an embodiment of death. And to many Mexicans and to many Latin Americans and now many Americans, this particular image didn't necessarily represent any sort of murder or anything like that, but it simply represented something that was ever present, particularly in Mexico amongst a lot of the cartel activity and daily violence there, but represented death that was an ever present being there. And so we find that many of her followers simply follow her because she is said to give protection and enlightenment to, if you will. Now, the flip side is that, like a lot of symbols that we've seen primarily in Western culture, is the symbol of Santa Muerte has somewhat taken on a very malevolent form by those that are drawn to the fringes, whether it be drug dealers, whether it be sociopaths that decide that she is part of their pantheon of spirits and their sort of their role, their own religion. What's interesting to me is that in doing some research, particularly into some of the narco cults, is we find there's two types of ritualistic activity. We do find those activities that are tied to some sort of spiritual or ideological motivation, such as that we saw among groups, drug cartels like La Familia Michoacana and later on the Los Caballeros Templarios in Mexico, or the Knights Templar cartel. And these groups would actually perform various rituals using violence in order to appease a particular spirit, or in order to protect themselves spiritually, or to get rid of what they perceive as evil. With the MS-13 related homicide, now we have seen some tied directly to spirituality. In fact, there was one earlier this year in Houston involving the murder of I think she was a 14-year-old. It was a young lady, and this young lady was said to have shown disrespect toward a particular narco saint that was being worshipped by members of the local MS-13 clique. And once she did this, they said that the leader of this group had gone to that particular saint and given a cigarette as an offering, which is a common offering amongst

0: Latin American folk saints, the offering of tobacco and sometimes alcohol. And it was said that this particular leader said that the image, or he referred to the image as the beast, said that no, the tobacco was not good enough, that the beast needed a soul. And so the members of the group murdered this young lady as an offering to that narco saint. So, what one of the things that I have found fascinating, though, in researching the MS-13 homicides, a dear friend of mine who's been in law enforcement for a number of years and has actually worked a lot of cases involving MS-13, shared with me that a lot of the homicides attributed to the gang don't necessarily have religious significance to the gang. In fact, he had said, you know, when you see multiple stabbings, he said, such as this one, he said, they're actually quite common, you know, something that we don't hear a whole lot about in the news.
1: Sure.
0: But that these multiple stabbings, that there's a number of dynamics involved in this. First of all, the fact that the act of violence is a stabbing is very personal, is very passionate. And when we look at domestic-related homicides outside of street gangs, there's always that element of passion because there's a family connection there. And with MS-13 is, albeit very deviant, a family of sorts to members of the gang. And so you have that element of passion there and that element of personal. It's, you know, if you've disrespected our family, now it's personal. If you happen to be from another group, you're not part of our family, and so we're rivals, so it's personal. And then also, many times the multiple stab wounds are a result of multiple individuals being at the scene. You know, if you have two individuals who are going to murder a rival, well, if you've got other members there, they're potential witnesses. And so many times members of the MS-13 cliques will make other members at the scene perform part of the murder. That way they're tied into it and they've got more to lose by going and turning against the group. The common MO that we see among MS-13 homicides dealing with the removal of the heart. Mm-hmm. Now we do know that there has been historically some of the different destructive cults through the years tied into every different kind of religion and spiritual tradition you can think of that is going all the way back to the Aztecs, removing the heart. And we have seen this in some of the cartel-related homicides in Mexico and certainly some ties there to some of the local narco cults. But with MS-13, this officer was sharing with me that the removal of the heart was less about ritualism and more about exerting local control through fear. Mm. One of the things that we found with MS-13 is where we continue seeing a lot of occult symbols being used in local graffiti and some of their tattoos, that the meaning behind some of this was in its earliest inception, MS-13 operated in communities where Catholicism was very, very heavy. And what more of a way to shock and offend and to frighten the locals to invert those symbols used in Catholicism, like a cross or like things relating to symbols of Christ or elements of Christendom. And so it's fascinating. There's a lot of dynamics tied in with these different groups. And, you know, all of this was very much paraphrased by the Facundo Rosas. He was a former Mexican police commissioner, and he said that we're starting to see, now this has been, wow, maybe 10 years ago now,
1: wow.
0: At least, we're starting to see the explosive mixture of spirituality and criminality. And he really did. He heralded in what we see as these narco cults combining both of these elements.
1: Well, let me ask you something. We know that I remember Trump, when he was running for office, stated equivocally, day one, MS-13, we go for them. And that just hasn't happened. Are they really embedded in every city in America? And if so, how concerned should the average citizen be? I mean, how concerned should you and I be even talking about it on this show tonight? Let me put it that way.
0: Well, the presence of MS-13 cannot be denied. And, I know it kind of became as a shock to many people who weren't aware of MS-13, let alone their presence here in the U.S. But law enforcement officials have been fighting MS-13 for years now. And while we saw it in specific pockets of the United States, we're definitely seeing an increasing population in members of MS-13. And it's not necessarily coming from migrants. We're seeing MS-13 cliques growing and out of what we call hybrid gangs, where you may have someone local who learns about a particular street gang and connects with them and sort of is born a new lineage of the gang. But we know that MS-13, in fact, I was reading an article the other day how members of MS-13 pretty much laughed at the notion that the president and that our country was going to deal with them like school children, because, one thing we have to keep in mind, whether it's MS-13 or any of the drug cartels, is that we're not talking about Crips and Bloods. We're talking about people many times with military training, and we're talking about people who have almost an endless supply of finances. The branches of the tree are really scary, because what may appear to be a clique of 10 MS-13 gang members may also work in concert with prison gangs and ultimately with drug cartels. We saw a couple of years ago with we're all familiar with El Chapo.
1: Sure. Sure.
0: And as being the godfather of cartels, if you will. And El Chapo's cartel, the Sinaloa cartel, actually employed several Hell's Angels out of New York to deliver marijuana and cocaine, methamphetamines. And so, the branches are twisting and many. I think MS-13 is definitely a concern, and I think that where perhaps it's not necessarily specific members of the group, it is their associates that are of concern as well, because, like I said, we've seen these really strange bedfellows, for lack of a better term, with someone in MS-13 connected to, say, someone in a Texas-based, say the Texas Syndicate, or someone in a Texas-based gang who's also connected to, say, the Sinaloa cartel. So it's these strange bedfellows that become very dangerous as well.
1: We know that they're there. They've been there for years, decades, actually. Law enforcement knows that they're there. And you would think that there would be an all-out war against this. I mean, you would think that law enforcement would be able to rally the troops and go in and put an end to this. Why hasn't that happened?
0: Well, there's a number of factors there. It's, first of all, sort of an unspoken rule in law enforcement is there's what you know, and then there's what you can prove. If we know that an MS-13 gang member lives down the street, until that gang member commits criminal activity,
1: you can't do it. Sure.
0: There's nothing we can do about that.
1: Right.
0: The other end of that is we're not dealing with, and I think this is a mistake we make, is a lot of times in the media, street gangs are depicted, I like to use the acronym
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0: Street gangs are typically depicted as poor, lower class, uneducated male blacks. Plums. But that's not the case. In fact, we have some very well-to-do gang members. We have some middle class to even upper class socially gang members. We have some very educated gang members. In fact, let me encourage you and encourage your listeners to pick up a book. A good friend of mine actually just put together. Carter Smith, he actually used to work with the U.S. Army in their anti-gang unit, and he's put together a tremendous book called Gangs in the Military. And in it, you'll read about how many gang members have been trained and are educated in warfare, in how to operate training scenarios, and how to go to war. Not necessarily against some sort of foreign enemy, but against local authorities and against local communities. And I say all this just to bring it back around that we're not dealing with some uneducated individuals. We're not dealing with individuals who are going to mess up and just, you know, commit acts out in the open. We're dealing with many times very sophisticated networks. And so, you know, again, a lot of these operations take time. And sadly enough, it's like the old adage, you know, you can cut the tail off a snake. Another one grows back. Eventually, you just have to cut the head off the snake.
1: Right.
0: It's a little more complicated than just knowing where they're at.
1: You know, it's interesting that we talked about, you know, Santa Muerte in the very beginning of the show and how it hails back to the ancient Aztec goddess. And is it fair to say, is this a fair statement, that ancient goddess, Santa Muerte, was really worshipped by the Aztecs pre-Columbian? And that, okay, it went sort of underground for a while, but now it's back full force. And that principality in that whole area was never really deposed. It only kind of went underground, and now it's back full force. Is that a fair statement?
0: Well, you know, I think the with Santa Muerte, the cultural development of that particular icon is so diverse. I don't think we can draw it specifically back to the Aztecs alone.
1: Okay.
0: What I can speak to of what you're saying is, as far as there being a culture of bloodlust and a culture of violence and a culture of this primal violence in Mexico, maybe not even Santa Muerte herself as far as the narco cults that rally around her, but a lot of the different narco cults, a lot of the different cartels. We're seeing cartels like the infamous Los Zetas.
1: Sure.
0: Los Zetas actually have training camps where they teach members of the group how to offer up rivals to Santa Muerte and to various principles that they teach. They've actually discovered training camps where they're taught how to dismember and to place rivals in vats of acid to get rid of their bodies as offerings. So to speak to that, I think that the bloodlust, I think that the violence is continuing, and I think definitely the cartels are definitely feeding this.
1: So, you know, we talk about, this to a lot of people. I mean, it's a very, very, very dark and foreboding subject. And I totally get it. It's it's definitely bizarre. And it's most people don't venture into this and think about it. And yet it exists in every city in the United States. There's certain areas that you just can't go. And a lot of this is kept from the public because the police departments, law enforcement, won't advertise it, as it were, to give it any more power than already what it has. Speak to that. Speak of the fact that some of this stuff is just kind of held under the radar.
0: You know, there's a lot of factors that come into play. With a lot of departments, you know, we still have a lot of departments and a lot of communities that don't know what they have under their nose. You know, we're continually running into smaller rural departments that are discovering elements related to drug cartels in their communities. We actually had this past year some members of a major Mexican drug cartel arrested in a really small area in Alabama. I mean, a small rural town that no one would think they're there.
1: Exactly.
0: But, you know, when you look at cartels and you look at street gangs, there's sort of a pattern in migration. You know, we have an ongoing joke in this neck of the woods in the Mid-South. You know, a gang member gets in trouble in Chicago and maybe they're 17 years old. And so they're not going to necessarily try them as an adult. But what they do is they say, well, let's get them out of their environment. And let's move them somewhere. Well, then someone suggests, well, let's move them to the Mid-South. Let's move them to Tennessee or Georgia or Arkansas because, you know, there's no such thing as street gangs there. And so once they are moved here, all they did is open up a new franchise here.
1: Wow.
0: And so we continually see this pattern of movement throughout the United States, this migration of these different criminal elements. You know, with law enforcement, too, because there is such a depth and a complexity to these drug networks. You know, we're talking about millions of dollars being funded to move these drugs. We've seen cartels with their own radio stations. We've seen cartels on the right across the border in Mexico with tanks, with anti-aircraft weaponry. You know, we're talking about people with major funding. And so when law enforcement does perform operations in order to bring down these groups domestically, there's a lot that goes into it. And so, you know, instead of necessarily putting in the paper that they arrested this guy with 10 pounds of pot. Now, don't get me wrong, 10 pounds of pot in an area where that's illegal isn't good. However, if they arrest that individual with that, what if that person can lead them to a crack house or a place where, you know, fentanyl is being produced. So it's definitely an issue where sometimes there's a waiting see. And I'll be honest, too, there's an element of panic. If you ever want an eye into the real drug war, don't read American publications. Go over to something like Borderland Beat. And you will see embedded journalists in Mexico. You know, Mexican journalism is for real. You'll see daily pictures of homicide victims shot in the head. You'll see daily pictures.
1: What was the link to go to again, Tony? Can you repeat that?
0: The website is called Borderland Beat.
1: Borderland Beat. Okay.
0: Yeah, and it's definitely a very informative website, but we'll definitely give you insight on what's going on there from the perspective of embedded journalists there in Mexico. And again, there's stuff we're definitely not seeing on the evening news here.
1: Sure.
0: That's going on.
1: You know, we're almost at the top of the hour. I got a few minutes left. I want to talk about your books. Tell us about the latest one and what you cover in that.
0: Well, the one in speaking to this particular subject, the one I'd like to touch on is the book Narco Cults, Understanding the Use of Afro-Caribbean and Mexican Religious Cultures and the Drug Wars. And basically, this is an overview of the development of a lot of the narco cults. And, you know, when we use the word narco cult, let me sort of explain what we're talking about. When we talk about a narco cult, we're talking about a specific group of individuals that utilize aspects of religion or spirituality to protect their work in the drug trade, and whether that's either protecting themselves from law enforcement or protecting themselves from rivals. There's that utilization of spirituality, and you know, it's we tend to many times see some of the darker religious cultures like Santa Muerte and voodoo and things like that that we consider unconventional. But we've also seen the narco cults take elements of our religious faith, of Christianity, and use it. A really fascinating and bizarre chain of events when the group La Familia Michoacana started turning into the Knights Templar cartel in Mexico. They were using as a handbook the Christian men's book Wild at Heart to teach members of the cartel about being good parents, good stewards, good neighbors, and then using it and twisting it to also include, you know, basically protecting your community, at the same time delivering drugs and fighting off rival drug groups. So we see that any religious tradition can be used by these groups and is being used by these groups.
1: Tony, how can we get the Narco Cults book? Tell us the website, please.
0: The Narco Cults book is available through Amazon and most major book retailers. You can also check out our website. The organization I work with, the Symbol Intelligence Group, at symbolintelligence.com, we work to produce research and training for law enforcement, and they can locate us and also find connections to that book as well as others.
1: Tony, thanks so much for coming on the record. I really appreciate your time, and be safe, stay safe, and keep us informed. Folks, that's all the time we have for this evening. I'm your intrepid host, L.A. Marzulli. You've been listening to Acceleration Radio right here on KGRA. Remember, if you haven't tried Jingos, you're missing out, folks. And I just want to leave you with a parting word. Please pray for Tony's safety, but also please pray for the folks in California where I live right now, because the fires are not going away, and people are losing homes and loss of life and property. It's pretty intense. Remember, I'll see you on the air or in the air. Thanks for watching.
3: Watchers, a 7-year excursion that takes you on a special kind of adventure. It's about the supernatural, and people flock to it to gain awareness on forbidden subjects like UFOs. The Shroud of Turin. The Torah Code. Alien implants. The Nephilim giants, and even life after death. All these and more were why people always clamored for the next Watchers. Now, you'll get to see what many think were the best moments in the series. Excerpts of some of the greatest and most powerful true stories.

Coming to you from an undisclosed location deep in the heart of the Santa Monica Mountains, I'm your intrepid host, L.A. Marzulli. This is the new Acceleration Radio right here on KGRA.

0: And ladies and gentlemen, Happy New Year to all of you. This is L.A. Marzullo. You're listening to Acceleration Radio right here on KGRA. And, of course, on YouTube. Remember, hit the subscriber button. We're now over 70,000 people that have subscribed to our channel. Thank you so much for that. It's really an honor to have that many people subscribe to the channel. And we get kudos from people, a lot of people, in mail and email in the comment section. And it's, you know, it's humbling. And I'm only doing two shows a week. Obviously, the one-hour show on Acceleration Radio, and then, of course, later on in the week is a PPS report. Both of them are posted up on YouTube. We're also on Roku, L.A. Marzullo, Roku PPS report, I believe, PPNS report, I think is our Roku channel, also on Vimeo. But I want to get right into it. Anthony Patch will be joining me after the break at the bottom of the hour. And, you know, it's always good to have the ants come on and talk about what's going on. What's in the news on my radar, of course, is the shakeup that's going on in Iran, and it's ongoing. And, of course, now the state-run media will clamp down. It'll be very difficult to get information, real information, out of that country. But the people in Iran, and I've been told this by an expat, a guy is actually a Christian pastor. We interviewed him, I think, for Watchers 9, Days of Chaos. And this guy comes on the record. We have to disguise his voice, and he took all his jewelry off, and we disguised his face. I don't even know his real name. I don't even know his real name. And he made it really clear to us that the mullahs in Iran run the country, but the people really don't like the regime. But they're trapped because the mullahs control the military, and the military will continue to quell any rebellion, which is what we're seeing now. Reports have come out that upwards of 10 people have been killed. Who knows how many hundreds arrested? And, you know, when you're arrested by the Iranians, think rubber hoses to the back and to the bare feet. I mean, they torture you. So it's not a good thing. And unlike the last administration under Obama, who didn't do anything to help the Iranian people, Trump has already tweeted back and already said that the regime is incredibly oppressive. The people are rising up, as they should. You know, it's amazing that people everywhere just want to be free. I'll date myself with a 60s song, but it's true. People just want to be free. That doesn't mean, you know, a license to do whatever you want to do, yell fire in a theater. That's not what I'm talking about. But people want, that's why people by the millions come to this country. That's why my ancestors came from Italy, 1898, and came to this country. The promise of freedom and liberty, to be able to better oneself and have a life where the government wasn't controlling every aspect of it. However, we now in 2018, we see that the government has controlled a lot of our life with all these regulations. Thank God Trump's in the White House and has deregulated a lot of the stuff that Obama put in. My biggest question is, will the tax reform reflect on 2017 or does it start in 2018? In other words, if it doesn't start to 2018, I get no relief for last year. And I'm right back into another year of basically what amounts to a modern day surf, because that's what it is. And I want to thank all of you who donated to us. We had a $14,000 debt in PayPal. I borrowed $50,000 from PayPal to run the business, keep the business afloat, because the government takes all the profit. It's just like you just go here and you hand it to the government and that's it, because you got to pay your taxes between the state and the feds. And then you got your insurances for the property and your other insurances. What's left for me? So I'm really looking forward to the tax reform. But I want to thank all those of you who donated. And we had some incredible donations from people who were really generous. And the debt has been paid off officially. And I want to just thank you all who believe in what we do and support what we do. And all the naysayers who point fingers and yell at me for taking eight or nine days off on vacation, you know, shame on you, shame on you. But the folks that stood by us and sewed into what we do here in our ministry, I just want to just thank you, because it really means a lot to Peggy and I, and it's just like a release for us. It just takes the burden off. But, you know, the Iranians, the people there want to be free. And the people, many of the people, do not like the regime under the mullahs, this radical Shia Muslim, which, by the way, has an apocalyptic bent. What I mean by that is that there are two branches in Islam, for those of you who don't know, the two main branches, Sunni is the majority and the Shia are the minority. The Sunnis control Mecca and Medina, the two holy sites found in Saudi Arabia. Most of the countries around them, around Saudi Arabia, are Sunni Muslims. Now, Iran is the exception. They're Shia Muslims. And the Sunni and Shia have been at loggerheads basically for 1,300 years, since the death of Muhammad, when Ali was killed, and he was supposed to be the successor, and he was killed, and it's this whole vitriol between the two sects. There's no love there at all. And so much so that when Iran, under the reign of the mullahs in the last, 20, 30 years since the revolution happened, and I remember when that happened vividly. It was just incredible. We had all this influx in the United States of basically expats who fled the country because they didn't want to be killed. Journalists, people in the government, they just fled the country because they went, oh my gosh, we're going to have this radical form of Shia apocalyptic Islam, and they didn't want it. So this has been in place now, and the Iranians are sponsoring terror throughout the region. I mean, everybody knows this. Netanyahu knows it. Netanyahu stood up in the United Nations when the Russians were, or actually the deal from Obama to the Iranians, and Netanyahu stood up and said, this is a bad deal. The Iranians sponsored terror throughout the region. And here is Obama, playing footsie with the Iranians. Now it's coming out that Obama basically gave, Hezbollah a pass? And this is like a major terror organization, Hamas, Hezbollah, a pass, and allow the drug dealing. It's just like beyond the pale. So all that's being turned up and coming out within some sources of the media. But Iran, you've got the Shia crescent. It goes up. Here's Iran. So then you go into Iraq and then over here into Syria and then down into Yemen. And the in Yemen has fired missiles at Saudi Arabia, at the capital, for crying out loud. So things are very tenuous in Iran. And it'd be very interesting to see if the Donald lends aid. I also find it interesting, and I say bully for the Donald, that he cut off aid to the Pakistanis. It's about time. It's about time we stop playing nice and think America first. And if Pakistan is sponsoring terrorism, you know what? We're not going to give you millions of dollars of aid anymore. We're just not going to do this. And as I said over and over again, if this war on terror, if they really want to stop the war on terror, like in France with thousands of cars in flames and all these no-go zones and in London and in Paris and everything else, these people, these leaders of their country have no interest in stopping terror. Because if they did, they would do these simple things. If a jihadi strikes and he's still alive, he's tried as a war criminal. And the trial doesn't go on for a year. He's tried very quickly as a war criminal. Everyone in his family is then rounded up and questioned. They have no rights. They're treated as combatants, okay? Until they are cleared by a military tribunal. Then, because the jihadi already acted, that family is deported back to their country of origin. If they have a house, that house is sold, and the proceeds go to, you guessed it, the family, the victim's family. No one ever talks about the victim's family. What about the 10, 20, 30 people that have been killed or mowed over or shot up or mutilated by the jihadi? Those people get the proceeds. Then, I'm still not done, we go back to the jihadi's mosque. Whatever mosque he is visiting, the imam is immediately rounded up and questioned. If there's any complicitness between the two of them, then right away the imam is tried as a war criminal, just like the jihadi. If not, and here's where it becomes draconian, but this is how you stop the jihad. This is how you stop the war on terror. The mosque is shut down. The imam and his family are deported back to their country of origin. Why? Because the jihadi went to that mosque. And if he went to that mosque, somebody had to know that he's being radicalized. And we've heard this over and over and over again. So you sell the mosque, right? You sell the land, you sell the building, and you take the proceeds and you give it to the victims' families. That's how you stop the war on terror. That's how you stop the jihadis, because now all of a sudden they're being deported back, the families and stuff, everybody's back to their country of origin. And by the way, you sanction the country of origin. That's another thing. You sanction the country of origin and you immediately stop immigration from that country to your country. You want to, you know, the war on terror. We hear all this stuff. George W. Here there was officer with the terrorists, but no one does anything. And we're supposed to just lay down and allow the terrorists to continue. I mean, over the weekend with Times Square, it was unbelievable. Tens of thousands of people in Paris. It's like a military war zone. Do people really want to live this way? And this is what they want. You know, it's somehow it's okay for the taxpayer to have all this, these barricades and armed guards and everything else around Times Square. Well, wait a minute. Why don't we become proactive? Why don't we go after the jihad, the jihadi and the jihadi's family and the jihadi's mosque and the imam and then the country of origin and start draconian measures? That's how you stop the jihad, for crying out loud. But I digress. Okay, behind me, there's Ike Eisenhower, right? Eisenhower talked about the shadow government, the deep state. Did Eisenhower know about the ongoing UFO phenomenon? In my opinion, he did. And the reason for this is it's now leaking out. And at the bottom of the hour, I'm going to bring in Anthony Patch, my good friend, and we're going to discuss disclosure, what these craft really are. And by the way, there's a movie coming out on the 11th, Gary Bates, Creation Ministries. And, you know, I hope it does well. Bully for those guys. But as far as I know, there's a discrepancy. And I'm going to be talking about this in the days to come. Of course, we weren't asked to come on it. And we've done, I've written how many books on UFOs? We've done how many films on UFOs? And the reason for this is Gary Bates, Joe Jordan, and Guy Malone. And basically, I'm calling them out. Ahead of the movie. I haven't seen the movie, so I'm not sure where it's going to go, but I do know their position. And they believe that the entire phenomena, the entire UFO phenomena, is all demonic delusion, that there really are no real craft, there are no implants, there are no hybrids. And of course, we completely disagree with that 100%. The craft is real. And we've got witnesses that have come on the record and told us of handling the wreckage. You got Jesse Marcel Jr., that's one witness. We have Colonel Hill, who saw the wreckage and also tried to contact, make contact with a so-called alien. Then we've got people like Al Matthews in our film, In Their Own Words, who had missing time. I mean, all this stuff is real. His entire car was taken up into a UFO and then slowly lowered. So it's not either or, it's both and. Can it be delusion, demonic delusion? Of course it can. But there's also real nuts and bolts, but it's not nuts and bolts. It's technology that is so far advanced than ours that it's just like, be like Columbus looking at a, to use Dr. Stanton Friedman's analogy, it would be like Columbus going aboard a nuclear submarine. He wouldn't have any idea how any of this worked. Bob Lazar, who I met years ago, decades ago, and questioned about, you know, the enigmatic element 115 or whatever it was. And I looked at Lazar, and Lazar is, he's never gone back on his statement. So what are we to do? And I think that the reason why I'm going out ahead of the movie, I will see it. I've already bought 4 tickets. Richard Shaw, the director of the Watcher series, and I are going to see it together along with our wives. And it's important that we do see it. And look, I'm not trying to disparage their belief, but I just think it's extremely truncated. Extremely truncated. I have it on a source which I can't name, which would be a third source for me, okay, that this person back-engineered stuff, and it was from Roswell. Back-engineered. So you got Jesse Marcel Jr. coming on the record in my book, Further Evidence, and states that his father came in with a box and said, this is from another world. And Jesse Marcel Jr. handled the wreckage. Then we've got Colonel Hill in our film, In Their Own Words, UFOs Are Real, who handled the wreckage. Then we've got Al, who basically was on board. And, you know, these folks at Creation Ministry, and again, I'm not I'm not attacking them personally, but I'm attacking their belief. They don't believe in hybrids. Well, I'm going to tell you a story, true story, about hybrid beings. And you can do with it whatever you will. This came across my desk. The woman will remain anonymous. It was at a state fair in a state in the Midwest someplace, okay? I'll keep it as obscure as I possibly can to protect this couple's identity. So they're at a fair. Their daughter's on like a Ferris wheel type thing. And they notice this, what appear to be like a male and female, but they look very similar, like brother and sister, you know, red flag. And they're moving, they're kind of walking in sync. They're moving very odd, in an odd sort of way. And immediately, the husband looks at the wife and they kind of give each other the look like these kids must be on drugs. So they go up to the carnival ride. And, you know, there's usually like a little door which the carny guy locks or keeps shut and controls that. People come in, people come out. And they go to open the door and the carny guy goes like, what are you guys doing? I've told this story before, but a lot of you folks on YouTube have never heard this. So they back off, this man and woman, these teenage, they look like teenagers. They back off and the ride is finished. This couple's daughter gets off. And as they're walking away from the ride, the woman turns back to look at this strange brother and sister, whatever they were. And she says and states on the record that they looked at her and their necks were arched in an absolutely impossible way. There's no way a human being can arch their neck, and they were leering at her. They were leering at her as if to say, you know, look at us. And she didn't say anything. When she got back later on that evening, alone with her husband, she asked her husband, what do you think about those two, about that couple? And her husband stated this, they weren't human. And her heart sunk. So what are we to make of this? You see, this is why, in my opinion, with all due respect to these guys, and again, I have no axe to grind with them, they can believe whatever they want to believe. But I have a right to counter and at least say that, in my opinion, it's a very truncated view of the entire UFO phenomena. There are hybrids walking amongst us. Here's another story. Pastor Mike McClung, I've spoken at his church two or three times. He's out doing a prayer walk on a Saturday. There's nothing like super spiritual about that. He's praying for people, people who are sick, people who need a job, people who might be going through a divorce, people who have a sick child, whatever. He's praying to the God of the universe, the real one. And he's saying, you know, Father, heal these people. You know, come in and into their lives and change it. And sometimes really cool stuff happens, okay? So he's out there, and I've told this story again, but I'm on YouTube, and, you know, 70,000 people subscribe, and who knows who's heard this story. I tell it a lot at conferences because these two stories are incredible. And in my opinion, they are real encounters. And I'll tell you the one with Al from the film in their own words after this one. Because we need to hear these stories. Because what are we to do with this phenomena? What are we to do with it? So he's out there walking in the distance. He sees a very athletic, very tall, 6'2", 6'3", woman, strikingly whitish blonde hair, pulled back in a ponytail. She's running towards him. He's immediately uneasy, and he's not sure why. As she comes closer, their eyes meet, and he sees she has blue eyes. As she comes closer still, the eyes go black. And at this point, Pastor Mike is out loud rebuking what is coming at him. Basically, what he's doing is saying, you know, no weapon formed against me will prosper. And he's yelling this out loud. As she comes close to him, she bares her teeth and growls at Pastor Mike as she continues running. Now, is that a hybrid being? In my opinion, it was. Here's another story. This is from Al, from our film, in their own words. Al meets this woman, and she's wearing these dark sunglasses. So he never sees her eyes. And he interacts with this woman. She's moving from Kuwait. Al's a moving guy, upper echelon, you know, high-end moving. She's in the elevator with him. She leans over and says, they're listening, Al. Al goes, who's listening? And she goes, you know, the Grays. We were supposed to meet. I know that you know. And Al's like, Al has been abducted at this point numerous times ever since he was a boy. So this experience has gone on, been ongoing with him. And he's just taken aback by what this woman is saying. I mean, he can't even believe it. So he gives this woman his phone number. Several weeks later, she calls him up. This is the quick version of it. The film is much more intense, and Wesley Sangiorgi brings it all to life. And he goes up. They're drinking wine. First of all, there's a fly on the side of the wine glass. And he goes, oh, let me get that for you. She goes, no, I'll get it. And she reaches down with her finger, and the fly, like, sticks to her finger. She doesn't crush it. Sticks to her finger, and she brings it up to her mouth, and then it goes like this, when her finger's about 6 inches away, and she sucks it in. And Al's going, whoa! He's totally freaked out. At this point, she takes off the dark glasses and goes to sit on him, and he pushes her away. And as he pushes her away, the eyes go black. Now, what are you to think of that? And she lets out this evil, evil laugh, and Al's totally freaked out. He gets up and runs out of there. So is that another hybrid? You see, this is why it's so, when you get into this, you get into the whole UFO phenomena, you get into the breeding program, the implants, which we've taken out in Watchers. And by the way, the best of Watchers, incredible. We actually show the implant removal. It's just, what can I say, folks? It's one of the last things that last time I saw Dr. Roger Lehr was basically that weekend. We took out the implant, and then Monday, we were in Seal Lab. So where does that implant come from? Is that all demonic delusion? Of course it's not. And we believe that these implants are highly, highly sophisticated. Anyway, folks, jingos, this stuff works. Here are some testimonials. I just want to let you know, I purchased jingos from the link on your website. I have an indoor-outdoor cat, only when he sneaks out, pesky cat, who came in after eating something green. I have a light tan carpet. Well, of course, he puked up the green stuff on the carpet. Guess what? No stain. Jingos did the trick. I love this stuff. Thank you so much for telling us about it. That's from Karen. Here's something else, and I just love this. This is from the last PPS report that we posted. The only commercial I like is LA pitching jingos. Ha, ha, ha. Hilarious jingos commercial. I loved it. I'm going to order some. Look, folks, I wouldn't be telling you if I don't. We use this stuff. We use it at a pre-wash. We've got two dogs. If they have an accident, jingos to the rescue. We've got people that have had their dogs been sprayed by skunks, and we all know what happens with skunks. Get the tomato sauce or the tomato juice out. Jingos takes it out. You don't need the tomato juice anymore and all that other nonsense. Jingos will take the stain and the smell out. This stuff works. 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Buyjingos.com. Order some today. I promise you, it does everything I've been saying it will. Okay, folks, we're almost at the bottom of the hour. I'm going to let you go. Stay tuned right here. We're going to bring back Anthony Patch, and we're going to be talking more about the whole UFO phenomena and the fact that we had disclosure in the last several weeks, and it's not going away. And I'm going to ask Anthony what he thinks. I didn't even get to my talking points about the old guard that's been in place since Roswell under Eisenhower, okay, and before Eisenhower under Truman, and the fact that maybe the old guard has died off, the new guard is allowing everything to come out. That's it. You're listening to Acceleration Radio. I'm your intrepid host, L.A. Marzulli, live right here on KGRA. Keep it here, folks. We'll see you on the other side of the break. Thanks for tuning in.
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0: And welcome back, ladies and gentlemen. I'm your intrepid host, L.A. Marzulli. This is the new Acceleration Radio right here on KGRA. Thanks for keeping it here. Thanks for tuning in. My special guest in the background. And, you know, I really want to just look at him, but I can see him on my screen here. Anthony Pasch, ladies and gentlemen. Author, researcher, and it's just always a treat to have you here. Thanks so much for coming on, Anthony.
2: No, it's always special being with you, my friend. Last time we got together was with John B. Wells at his wedding.
0: There you go, which was fantastic, by the way. I want to get right into this because we've had disclosure, what can only be described as disclosure. When you've got an F-18 pilot who comes on the record, now the guy's not flying anymore, at least not, you know, for the military, as far as I know. And he comes on the record and he's got the footage, which means that this whole thing is being trotted out as a dog and pony show because the powers that be are giving him the footage because he, you know, he doesn't have it and saying, okay, you know, go for it. And the guy's gone for it. He's on Tucker Carlson, Fox News, basically telling us that this thing moved and accelerated probably in excess of 50,000 miles an hour. There's nothing on earth that can do that. And it just did incredible maneuvers. Your thoughts on that? Because to me, that's like, okay, we've had three things. We've had the F-18 pilot. We've had Harry Reid admit that you know, there's a secret government UFO study program. So what are they studying? The propulsion system? And where did they get the propulsion system from? I mean, I just love the way they, you know, well, we're studying them. Well, how are you studying them? Why aren't we? And then, of course, the government finally admits Area 51 is real. So I don't have to get my tinfoil hat, but let's take it one step at a time and go slow with it. What are your thoughts on the F-18 pilot and the dog and pony show that this guy's been, you know, tried it out to do?
2: Sure. I take all the evidence and statements and just set them aside. And I say, valid or not valid is irrelevant. Don't get into the weeds in terms of trying to prove or disprove. Simply look at the timing of the subject itself. Because ultimately, these are all psychological operations meant to manipulate the masses. So we need to examine the timing. And behind the timing is, what is the agenda? Why now, and what do they choose? What are they trying to accomplish through disclosure? And I agree with you in your previous broadcasts in which you said disclosure has taken place. So let's keep that in mind and forget about all the evidence that is supposed to be factual, whether it is or not, because it can be debatable, including the footage.
0: Sure, sure. So pick that.
2: So
0: pick
2: that's
0: that thread
2: my premise.
0: Up. Okay, pick that thread up. So why now?
2: If we're looking at now, then we have to look at the broader agenda of what's going on the world theater, on the stage right now. The United States is Trump, okay? Everything's focused on Trump, and I call him the agent of disruption. Now, I'm not saying anything negative. It's not pejorative towards him. It is merely a function to disrupt the status quo. So you can say he's a tool, he's an agent of the powers that be, et cetera, whatever. It doesn't matter. Look at the activity. So if we have this activity going on of disruption throughout even the entrenched government, you know, the inner workings of the government, the secret government, the shadow government, whatever one wants to label that, you need to ask, why is he disrupting? And what does it mean to the previous administration and those in, let's say, the Democratic Party? It's left-right paradigm, doesn't matter. It's irrelevant. But it's the setting up of two sides, the disruption that takes place, the civil war, if you will, of words that goes on. We're dealing with that. So if that's the stage, if that's the play that we, why do they want to bring out a distraction in the midst of this disruption with the present administration? What do they want to distract us from by bringing out disclosure? So we have disruption, distraction, disclosure, the three D's. Now, that's not your report card, I hope. But here's the deal. If the movement politically, which is all theater, is to move towards these indictments, now near 2,000 federal indictments that are pending, if we're looking at the downfall of the DNC, there's your fourth D, Okay? If we're looking at indictments being handed down and people actually being arrested, corporate and politically at the higher echelon, they don't want that to happen. So trot out something that would supersede that indictment agenda.

0: with the alien bodies, with the technology, and everything else. I mean, I've heard stories. Mm-hmm. I can't vet the story, but I've heard it from two or three or four different people down, you know, underground, deep military underground bases where, you know, we're working side by side with the Greys. So that's not demonic delusion. I mean, that's something, an entity working with a human being. And people that do that are absolutely freaked out. Is it possible, and this is my question, is it possible that the old guard that kept the lid on this and even hired professional debunkers like Philip Kloss to go mm-hmm. out and, oh, well, you're illiterate, it was swamp gas, it was a weather balloon, it was planet Venus, the usual suspects that we've had for decades. So the old guard has basically died off. The new guard is going, UFO sightings are now at an all-time high. We've got to start letting the cat out of the bag, as it were. Your thoughts?
1: Mm-hmm. Well, let's go to another source of information, and that goes directly to something that I've investigated quite a bit, and that is D-Wave, adiabatic quantum computers, by one of the founders on statements, Gordy Rose, at a Tech Vancouver recruitment event in which he was recruiting programmers and scientists into his Kindred AI robotics company. He made a rather odd statement, and this is something that he does quite frequently. He makes references to the occult.
0: Wow.
1: Now, the Kindred t-shirt he's wearing, it's a black t-shirt. Nothing about your black shirt is implied here, but it says Kindred, so Kindred spirits. That's not hard to do. He has the Ouroboros, the serpent eating its own tail, okay? And then he launches into talking about H.P. Lovecraft.
0: Wow.
1: Now, picture this. He's talking to a scientific audience, and he's referring to an occult writer, H.P. Lovecraft, in saying that he even cites his name, and he says that there is the return of the old ones, and that they are alien beings who were the progenitors of the human race through what are known as the Elder Things. And it was an experiment by the Elder Things that was abandoned, that we as a race was abandoned, and that the old ones are returning to the Earth. And they're indifferent to us. They're neither benevolent or malevolent. They're basically indifferent creators of the human race that are returning. And he's talking to an audience saying that in the context of AI, we need to have AI prepared for the return of the old ones. Now, that's a really odd statement to make, a reference to make to a scientific audience. So deeper into D-Wave, his own statements in 2013 referring to then the 512 model, they're now at the 2000Q, he referred to accessing parallel dimensions, at that time, 2^500 of parallel dimensions. And he said, if we are smart enough and clever enough, we can access those dimensions, and in his words, extract resources.
0: Wow.
1: And bring them into our reality. So we move quickly into what I call the granularity of data. This is quantum pollution. We're bringing in data from the other side. The granularity, which is the density of the data, is increasing. We've seen the preliminary manifestations of those alterations to our reality, that quantum pollution, in the form of the Mandela effect. What we're seeing now that's relevant to tonight's discussion regarding UFOs and disclosure is that the UFOs are technology that are derived through this communication system that went on with John Dee and Edward Kelly and Madame Blavatsky and Crowley and all the way back into Egypt and Samaria. This is communicating through to the other side, geomancy, necromancy, all of these practices. The information derived is mathematical information specific to the manipulation of matter, alchemy, which is really the geometry of matter, how you mathematically arrange the geometry of matter. That results, if you get more and more data from the other side, as D-Wave is doing, increasing the granularity of the data, as it's called in computer programming, you have the geometry.

0: geometry arranged such that you are now able to develop from that geometry of matter supercomputers, both transistor-based and now qubit-based quantum bits. You have the ability to build these advanced craft, which are anti-gravity machines, essentially, that exist on the other side, and now that information transfer is occurring to this side. What we're seeing here is the manifestation, whether it's built by our secret government, our shadow government, or in addition to what we're building here, according to the information being given to us, also craft coming interdimensionally from these parallel right. dimensions as described by Gordy Rose. There's a lot more I can say, but I'll let you take it over from there.
1: No, I think it's fascinating. I mean, and you talk about, you know, the other side. And of course, from our, I mean, I don't want to put words in your mouth, but from our perspective, when we talk about the other side, this is what's being opened is some gateway or a portal into another dimension. These old gods walked the earth at one time, and they were right. worshipped. And I mean, this is what I have penned and called for decades, the coming great deception. And when they show yes. up, they will tell us that they created all life on this planet. They genetically manipulated early man. They started the world's civilizations and world's religions. And now, at this critical juncture, they're here to usher mankind into a golden age. And what alarms me, Anthony, it's like the sightings now are absolutely at an all-time high. Mm-hmm. Those of us who have been studying this for decades, and that's why it's great to be here on KGRA, sort of UFO central in a way, the cat's out of the bag, to just use a typical cliche, but it is.
0: Sure.
1: We've had disclosure, and we can't go back to where it was, let's say, a month ago. And the fact that Area 51 has been declared, oh, it's real, and now there's a secret government program to study UFOs. Well, if all this is mm-hmm. a phantom, and this, you know, going back to the film which is coming out on the 11th, if that position is right, then what the heck are these guys studying? I mean, again, to me, it's downcraft. And I remember talking to the late David Flynn about this, and I had trouble with it. I said, well, why would, if it's demonic, why would the fallen one deliberately crash something? And he said, well, the Greys, and this is what took me probably a year or two to get my head around, that the Greys are automatons. The Greys are biologically created suits for the demons, which are the disembodied spirits of the Nephilim, to inhabit. And that's a mouthful. And that's a three-hour conversation. But that's what I believe the Greys are. So he's not really losing anyone. It's just an automaton. That's why they all look so robotic and move so robotic. I think that they are created for these entities to manifest in this dimension. That's conjecture on my part. There's no way to prove it. But kind of getting back on track here.
0: Sure.
1: You know, this, you were quoting or sourcing the idea of the old gods, the old ones, you said, the old ones mm-hmm. coming back. And isn't it interesting that on every Friday night, Ancient Aliens, the show basically discusses that, talks about that, ancient astronaut theorist. So it seems right. like there's only a few of us that are out here kind of waving our hands frantically and going, these old mm-hmm. ones are not who you think they are. Address that. Who are the old ones in your opinion?
0: The fallen angels. Now, both of us are Christians. We're indwelt with the Holy Spirit through the grace of God, because we're sinners and we don't, you know, we are failed humans.
1: Yeah.
0: So by the grace of God, we've been saved. We have the Holy Spirit provides us that communication through and with Jesus Christ. It gives us that discernment, not only when we're reading the Word, the Bible, but when we look at these activities. The Holy Spirit gives you not because we're prophets, but just simply because we are focused on Jesus Christ as our intercessor to God, our Father, the Creator. We understand creation. It is not evolution. We understand the structure of the universe. We understand that there is an other side, and a demonic side, and there is a hierarchy to that other side of demonic entities, from the lowest to the highest, the fallen angel leadership. So the old ones that Lovecraft was talking about, and that's an interesting name we could take apart, Lovecraft, yeah. because, you know, technology is science of the craft, if you translate from the Greek. So we're talking about the mystical practices. This is information that is forbidden information by God himself that is being accessed through mystical practices, which are forbidden arts, forbidden crafts, back to technology, okay? We're talking about magic here, as Crowley, you know, spelled it with a K on the end. So this is nothing new under the sun. It's just recycled through the ages. But now we have the advent in the latter days that Satan, because that's who we're really talking about here, through his fallen angels, is providing through this deceptive process information to those that worship Lucifer. And they feel that they are going to be able to achieve immortality, which is the original lie, ye shall be as gods, if you have the knowledge or good and evil from the Garden of Eden scenario. So again, nothing new. But what is new is that the technology has been developed on the other side and provided through us. We saw really the first modern manifestation during World War II with the Nazis. Then we go all the way into Nazi Bell, we go into Operation Paperclip, and we end up where we are today. So that's the nutshell of it, because we have such a short evening tonight.
1: You know, it's well said. And what I guess what alarms me is that, and I say with all due respect to those of you reaching across the aisle here, on the other side of the aisle, that believe that this phenomena is somehow benevolent, and that these are extraterrestrials from Zeta Reticuli or wherever they're from. And, you know, I just quote J. Allen Hynek and Jacques Vallée, who looked at the phenomena and stated, you know, this seems more akin to something that's demonological than it does extraterrestrial. And Dr. David Jacobs, who has spent years talking to people and studying the whole abduction phenomena. And, you know, we covered some of this in Watchers, and it's in my film also, In Their Own Words. I'll never forget when I sat down with Al Matthews, and Al Matthews talks about driving in his car, and he's being switched off. And as he misses his exit, he's coming home from work, and he feels himself about to be switched off, and he knows it. And it's like he wakes up 4 hours later, he's 120 miles away from where he last had was awake, was conscious, and he's got 4 hours of missing time. A woman that is actually married to a very well-known evangelist confided in me off the record, and you know, you'll never get it out of me. So, but she was driving in her car with a girlfriend, and this is a Christian woman, driving in her car with a girlfriend. There was a light above them, and all of a sudden, the light just kind of snapped, and she felt herself freeze and black out. Hours later, she said 6 hours later, she was hundreds of miles away, headed in the wrong direction. And her clothes were put on not the way she would put them on. They were articles out of place. I'll just leave it at that. So, you know, we've got... And the reason why I bring these stories up is because you have this film, and I don't want to bag on the film, but I have to. This film, you know, Alien Intrusions, I haven't seen the film, so I don't know how they're couching it, but I know that the guys are behind this are saying that all this is demonic delusion. And we're saying, yeah, a lot of it is, but not all of it. There is, you know, nuts and bolts. People do have missing time. The car is levitated, picked up into the craft, and moved 300 miles away. So it's like, it's not either or, it's both and. I'm just kind of reaching across the aisle here and going, you know, let's examine all the evidence and not just what...
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1: It's your paradigm. And sure. I'm concerned because so many in ufology think that these entities are benevolent. Speak to, in your opinion, why you don't think that they're benevolent.
0: Again, the source of the information and the activities. If this was benevolent, why would someone be abducted? Why would someone experience the things that they experience? And as you well know, many of the abductees, when they have gone through regression, when they've been intensively downloaded, if you will, they indicate that if they, even if they're not a practicing Christian, even if they're not, quote, saved, but if they call out in the name of Jesus Christ, the event stops and they're returned. There's power in the name of Jesus Christ, and we know that. And this is what the demons flee from.
1: Amen.
0: So we know it's demonic because as soon as the name Jesus Christ is employed, this whole thing turns around. So I urge anyone who faces the demons, whether it's an abduction scenario or just, let's call it, a more pedestrian encounter, call out, even if you're not saved, in the name of Jesus Christ, I command you to flee. Because even Jesus Christ did the same thing himself when he was incarnate man with Satan. So, one thing I want to mention.
1: Go ahead.
0: The book of Daniel has been opened, and it's not a book. It is an information flow. It is the flow of living waters, as Jesus has described. It is the flow of the information that was sealed when Daniel was interpreting Nebuchadnezzar's dream, when he provided the description of the dream with no foreknowledge and then interpreted it to the future. He was employing geomancy, a craft of the day, very commonplace. David was highly educated. Once he provided that information, God said, seal it up, close up the book, seal up the information until the latter days. These are the days. It's been opened. The information's flowing. You and I, through the Holy Spirit, are being given more and more insights because of this information flow, and therefore are able to discern that this is not a benevolent agenda. This is purely satanic. And those in the technology side, across the aisle, so to speak, that are caught up in this delusion and are building the technology, put their souls in jeopardy for following Satan.
1: I want to just do a real quick story here about, you know, a lot of people email me and some people at conferences come on the record and tell me some really troubling stories of what they've gone through. And it's just, I mean, it's amazing. And this, you know, you pointed it out, if it was something that was benevolent, then why did they use the cover of darkness? Why are people, you know, probed and basically essentially tortured? Why is a five-year-old taken and implanted, for crying out loud? That was the guy that we took the implant out after 40 years. Mm-hmm. We took the implant out. That's on The Best of Watchers. If you're interested in checking that out, you can watch it yourself. We're kind of running out of time here. A half an hour just flies by. What are your closing thoughts? 2018, UFO sightings are at an all-time high. We've had disclosure. I know you don't have a crystal ball. Where do you think it's going?
0: It's wag the dog. Again, back full circle, they're going to distract us from the political issues, the legal issues, the sex trafficking, the torture, the pedophilia, all of this stuff that has been ramping up. They want to distract us from that. So imagine this, as you have said, if the UFO lands on the front lawn of the White House, all bets are off.
1: That's
0: everything
1: it.
0: Changes. Nobody cares about the football game, much less anybody being prosecuted. Okay, so they know that that's their trump card. I'm using that specifically. This has been building up in the popular culture since the turn of the last century. H.G. Wells, H.P. Lovecraft, et cetera, et cetera. So generations have been programmed into expecting the arrival of UFOs at some point. And they're going to try to sell us the bill of goods, saying that they are our ancestors from the stars. They're benevolent. And if we follow their directives, all of our problems will be resolved, such as having a one world leader, a one world government, a one world religion. That simplifies everything. Everybody becomes part of the hive mind collective, and kumbaya sets in and everything's great. That's the great deception that we're facing.
1: Anthony, you said it really well. I completely concur. I think it's coming. And that's why we're shouting out the warning. You can do with the information, call us religious kooks, but we're not. There is a higher reality, a greater reality than what we see here. And when we study scripture and we realize that that the scripture and prophecy within that scripture, written thousands of years ago by 40 different authors who, in many cases, there was no collusion. They didn't know each other. They lived over hundreds of years and being separated. And yet, as Chuck Missler would say, it's an integrated message system. And that's why, you know, Anthony and I are talking about this, because we feel this is the coming great deception that these ancient prophetic texts, specifically the Bible, warn us of. Anthony, thanks so much for coming on tonight. We'll have to do it again in the near future. Thanks so much. Folks, Anthony Patch, give us your website, Anthony, that people can go to.
0: AnthonyPatch.com. Got lots of good stuff there for everybody to learn from.
1: AnthonyPatch.com. I would admonish you to go there and spend some time in checking it out. Thanks so much, Ant, for coming on the record. Really appreciate it. You're listening to Acceleration Radio. Remember, folks, I will be in Alabama this coming week. At the Church of His Presence, I'll be speaking Friday night, Saturday, I think in the morning, and also Saturday evening. So I hope to see you there. I think it was about 1,000 people, I think, are going to be at that conference. Mark Biltz will be speaking on Sunday. So hope to see you there, folks. Remember, one more thing, an announcement. We are holding a formal press conference February 2nd at the Marriott Hotel, right near LAX. It's very limited seating, 75 people. More information, February 2nd at the Marriott, from 1 to 5. Brian Forrester, Mondo Gonzalez, our archaeologist, Rick Woodward, our anthropologist, Chase Klotsky, our forensic field expert, will be there presenting. Dr. Alde will present his findings, and of course, Malcolm Warren will be presenting, and of course, I'll be sort of hosting and presenting as well. We've got the DNA evidence and also other evidence which points to, in my opinion, an outside agency that's manipulating the DNA. Anyway, folks, that's the only little tidbit. And I just want to say this. I'll see you on the air or in the air. Thanks for watching.
3: Watchers. A 7-year excursion that takes you on a special kind of adventure. It's about the supernatural, and people flock to it to gain awareness on forbidden subjects like UFOs. The Shroud of Torah. The Torah Coast. Alien implants. The Nephilim Giants, and even life after death. All these and more were why people always clamored for the next Watchers. Now, you'll get to see what many think were the best moments in the series. Excerpts of some of the greatest and most powerful true stories.

Wherever you are on planet Earth, wherever you are in the USA, you're now listening to the Paul McGuire Report. This is Paul McGuire. Okay, on today's program, we're going to take a look at very important things in the arena of Bible prophecy being fulfilled in our lifetime and then analyzing current events through the lens of Bible prophecy. So, for example, front and center, one of the biggest geopolitical potential catastrophes, depending upon how you look at it, is this ensuing American-Iranian conflict over supposedly the Straits of Hormuz. Now, what's interesting about this is that nations do claim waterways for various economic resources, military assets, etc. So this is a common thing. So, for example, the Suez Canal, which America owned for a while, and then one of our presidents, I believe it was Jimmy Carter, President Carter gave the Suez Canal to China, Communist China, which is like, well, it's an act of insanity for crying out loud. You don't give away a massive, massive asset, because the Suez Canal allows people not to have to go around the entire continent of South America to get from, let's say, the Atlantic Ocean to the Pacific Ocean. You can cut through the terrain of the earth. You don't have to sail around it through the water, through the oceans. You can cut right through it where the space of the earth is relatively compact. So that would be the case of something like the Suez Canal. Now, the Straits of Hormuz, this is a massive waterway. It's not a canal. So there are two different things. One is a canal, but a giant waterway is not in the same category as a canal. So it's completely against historical precedent for Iran to say, okay, we're going to dominate and control the entire Straits of Hormuz, and we're going to monitor, which would be very difficult for them to do, by the way. We're going to monitor the Straits of Hormuz, and we're going to control and block or stop or green light whoever we want from either going through or not going through. So it's an illegitimate, you could call it a land grab, but it's not land. It's an illegitimate water grab. This conflict with Iran is multifaceted. It goes back centuries. It goes back thousands of years. Never forget that Iran is not, whatever you think, whatever your preconceptions about Iran are, most probably your preconceptions about Iran are relatively false. Because Iran is a very sophisticated nation, a nation with a history of global leadership, global empires, unbelievable wealth, power, and military forces. That's what Iran is about. And so when you look at the Bible, you look just, for example, at the book of Daniel, where Daniel the prophet, he has been sent by God to talk to the head of Iran. And then at one period, Daniel is prophesying to the king or emperor of Iran. And in another period, Daniel is talking to and prophesying to the emperor head of Babylon. Heavy-duty prophet, wouldn't you say? So, in the prophecy to King Nebuchadnezzar, Daniel interprets Nebuchadnezzar's dream of the future, because Nebuchadnezzar had this haunting dream, which we've discussed, a haunting dream in which there's this giant statue in his dream, and from top to bottom, different layers of this giant ruler-type statue, different layers are made out of different qualities of metal, etc. So, for example, at the very top of the statue, the head, you have solid gold. Then as you go down, it's silver. And then finally, you get to the base of the feet, and it's a substance of iron mixed with clay. So the toes of the great statue in Nebuchadnezzar's dream has feet of clay, toes of clay mixed with clay and metal substance. Why? The toes show how that the 10 toes from the body of the statue represent prophetically 10
prophetic or future nations that will rise in the last days. They will be 10 nations that represent an extension of Nebuchadnezzar's rule. But they're not solidly held together. They have a fragility to them, and that's represented by the fact that, you know, the top of the statue's head is gold, then beneath that it's silver. By the time you get down to the toes of the statue, it's a fragile substance. It's this iron mixed with clay, and it composes the 10 toes. So what that's saying prophetically is that these 10 kingdoms that are extensions of the major kingdom, there are 10 kingdoms, but they're extremely fragile. They're not going to last forever. So there are prophetic interpretations to all of this, and Daniel gave the primary prophetic interpretation to King Nebuchadnezzar, and it's recorded in the book of Daniel. So let's take a quick look at what Daniel saw and what Daniel said. Okay, so regarding the book of Daniel, the prophet Daniel, what we have is the prophecy by Daniel, which opens up supernaturally future history. And this gives us a massive advantage, a massive edge, really, in geopolitics. If we believe the Bible and we take the Bible seriously, it has a kind of, no, not it's not kind of, it definitely has a supernatural ability to counsel us or counsel our leaders if they pay attention to it. So the modern nation of Iran used to be called Persia. And in the book of Daniel, in the Bible, it's referred to as the Medo-Persian Empire. And it's recorded throughout the Old Testament. Now, the Medo-Persian Empire, and again, Persia is modern Iran today. The Medo-Persian Empire conquered ancient Babylon, which fulfilled prophecies like Isaiah 21:2. And it allowed the Jewish exiles that were scattered across the nations to return and rebuild the temple. What temple? The Jewish temple, under a ruler named Cyrus, who was called God's Anointed in Isaiah chapter 45. And it is the setting for books of Esther and parts of Nehemiah, and of course, again, the book of Daniel. So, in Daniel chapter 8, a vision shows a two-horned ram interpreted as the kings of Media and Persia being defeated by a male goat from the west, which is Greece, under the conquering ruler known as Alexander the Great. This accurately foretold the historical transition from Persia, modern-day Iran, to Greek dominance. So there was a transformation in power and rulership. That's why it's called the Medo-Persian Empire. There is a transition from the rule of the Persian Empire, and now the Greek Empire is raised up, and this is known as the Media Empire, thus the Medo-Persian Empire. So the Greek Empire, the Medo Empire, is raised up, and the interpretation of this event is given to the prophet Daniel. And so there's a historical transition from Persia. The rulership of Persia to Greek becomes the primary ruling nation. Now, when we look at the prophecies, we see that many key prophetic passages, for example, in the book of Daniel, are focused in on the coming of Iran in the last days, or modern Iran. Remember, we've said it a couple of times already, but remember, whenever the term Persia is used biblically, that is always referring to the nation which eventually is called Iran. And when we read the famous passage of Scripture, Ezekiel 38 to 39, which is known as the Gog and Magog conflict, or the War of Gog and Magog, this is a prophetic prophecy where the Lord is speaking not only through the prophet Daniel, in the book of Daniel, but now God is speaking through the prophet Ezekiel,
and he's speaking about the Gog and Magog conflict, or the war of Gog and Magog. And this is a prophecy about a future invasion of Israel by an alliance that originates from the far north geographically of Israel, and it will take place in the last days. And Persia, or Iran, is explicitly named as an ally of the nations that are going to attack Israel in the last days. So when we look at what's happening with Trump, Iran, Israel, Iran, Russia, Iran, EU, Iran, the Straits of Hormuz conflict, the quagmire we're trying to avoid, when we look at all this intensity, we see that this has been prophesied in the Bible in numerous places. So let me read you another prophecy, this time from the prophet Ezekiel, Ezekiel 38:5. Persia, Cush, and Put are with them, all of them with shield and helmet. In other words, these nations are going to rise along with their military power. And by the way, Iran's military, just to give you one example of many, when we look at the nation of Iran, remember secretly, under the table, allegedly from the highest places of the U.S. government, allegedly from the Clintons and others, entire pallets were shipped by jet aircraft into Iran, and they were given, you know, they were, these pallets were stacked high with wrapped $100 bills, and they were given millions and millions and millions of dollars to generate the acquisition of weapons to build up their military. So Iran has been heavily fortified with a little help from its friends, including the United States of America, secretly. And let's ask the question, as we're looking at world events, ask yourself, look at it from the point of view of somebody who believes in God, the Constitution of America, freedom. Look at it from that perspective. And then potentially, hypothetically, look at it from the perspective of what you know about the deep state. What interest could the deep state have in immersing itself in this conflict? What does if the deep state was to get involved, and some people say they're already involved, what would be the interest of the deep state in such a geopolitical conflict? Because you and I are looking at it from the outside, but when you look at Trump discovers the buildup of nuclear weapons in Iran, all kinds of serious red light threats are emanating from Iran. So Trump and the U.S. military powers go in, bam, and they just decimate the military nuclear, the missile, deep underground bases, the U.S. military, Air Force, and all its weaponry, you know, unleashes hellfire on the nation of Iran, just vaporizing much of its military structures. Now, that should, in ordinary circumstances, unless the military was grossly misled, and I don't think that they were grossly misled, but based on previous expeditions, if you will, into the Middle East, that should have brought Iran down to its knees, but it didn't. Why? Why did Iran not immediately surrender? The majority of the citizens of Iran are pro-Westerners. They want a nation like America. Never forget. You might want to see, it's an informative and interesting movie. It's called Argo, where it takes place with the CIA sending in an agent into Iran to smuggle out diplomats from free nations. So, in that movie, you get a glimpse of Iran. There's the fundamentalist religious Iranians that are activistic, that are perceived by some as being fanatical. There's that demographic inside the nation of Iran. But going all the way back to the rule of the Shah of Iran, the larger percentage of the population, the people of Iran, are very sophisticated, very educated, have a great deal of wealth, own their own businesses, have large financial assets, and are very sophisticated. So you have two demographic groups within the nation of Iran. You have the pro-fanatic Muslim
Iranians, they're there, but there are more people in Iran and more people that have escaped from Iran that are very Western and pro-capitalist and pro-freedom and very sophisticated. And I know this personally, and if you've lived in Southern California, you know this personally, because Southern California, from the time I moved here, when I first moved to Southern California, pro-Western Iranians were just starting to, in a little way, come into America, specifically coming into California. It had just begun. And then it accelerated with what was called the fall of the Shah of Iran. The Shah was the ruler of Iran. Now, he was accused of being very cruel and a dictator. And I don't doubt that he ruled Iran with an iron fist, because Iran was populated by religious fundamentalists that would have assassinated him at a moment's notice. But the Shah of Iran fell. The Ayatollahs installed their leadership with the Ayatollah. And Iran went from being a very sophisticated Western nation with very affluent, educated people who owned their own businesses. That was subdued, and a religious fundamentalist state took over. And ever since that time and before, it is a fact that Iran is the leading sponsor of terrorism in the entire world. And Iran has massive money to spend funding terrorists. So Iran is a complex thing to understand. Now, after the fall of the Shah, and what happened during the fall of the Shah, immediately after the fall of the Shah, and before the fall of the Shah, hundreds of thousands, if not millions of Iranians, I don't know, it was a large number of Iranians that were pro-Western, that liked America, that were not religious fanatics, they came to live in places like Southern California. So I remember when that happened. I remember meeting and interacting with people that came from Iran. All of them spoke English fluently. And I remember observing that this new Iranian population, and a lot of them settled in the Glendale, they settle in the Glendale, Southern California area, which is very prosperous. And these Iranians who had escaped Iran were pro-American. They were Westerners. They had families. They had businesses. They were educated. They had money. Many of them moved into Beverly Hills and acquired mansions. And so you knew this demographic group was not some abstract entity. You interacted with them. If you were in the business world or any kind of industry, business, corporate, whatever, if you did business in Southern California, you did business with Iranians. And they did not want this fundamentalist terror network, and they didn't want this crazy stuff. So they moved to America if they could get in. Now, today, there's still a huge percentage of Iranians living in Iran who do not like the religious extremists. They do not like the Islamic fanatics. They don't like the Shahs. And the expectation was that when America began to, you know, rain hellfire down on Iran, the expectation was that these pro-Western Iranians would take to the streets and defend themselves and take up arms against the people oppressing them in Iran. But you can't just dismiss it and accept a lie and say, well, it didn't happen because they don't exist. No, that's not true. They didn't rise up because here's an historical precedent that we all need to constantly remind ourselves of. The reason after Trump and the U.S. rained hellfire down on the military infrastructures of Iran, and there was not that giant pro-American response from pro-American Iranians, you have to ask yourself why. Well, the reason is the pro-Western Iranians and those people that don't like the Shah are terrified of openly demonstrating, because they know they will be killed, they will be slaughtered, they will be sent to prison camps never to be seen again, and it will be their end. They're terrified of that. Now, here's the age-old historical lesson, and I'm sure you know the lesson, but many people have fallen asleep to the lesson, and here's the lesson recap.
The primary reason that the pro-American Iranians are not taking to the streets in order to overthrow the religious fanatics of Iran is because they're terrified that they will be slaughtered. Why are they terrified that they will be slaughtered? They are terrified that they will be slaughtered because they have no guns or weapons in which to defend themselves or to rise up against the militant Islamic regime, which is seeking to annihilate them. You see, they don't have any guns to fight with. That's the lesson that we should never forget in history. Whenever you look at a nation in the last 100 years, the last 150 years or more, whenever you look at a conflict in a nation and you're analyzing what happened, whenever you see a population being subjugated, whenever you see a population being enslaved, killed, slaughtered, and they don't seem to be able to resist their oppressors, they don't seem to be able to successfully defend themselves from their oppressors. Whenever you see that dynamic at work, remember the historical lesson. And that is, when any people group within a nation, whenever they do not have the means of defending themselves, whenever they don't have access to guns to defend themselves from oppression, murder, and annihilation, then they are easy prey, and they are set up to be slaughtered, and they don't have the power, if you will, to defend themselves. So you can go down a long list of revolutions, social movements, mass slaughters, totalitarianism, the rule of dictators, the rule of religious fanatics, and on and on and on. And whenever you see deep, dark oppression, mass slaughter and mass annihilation, where people are like so afraid that they stand like frozen blocks of ice, it always comes down to this question. Do the people being oppressed and annihilated and killed, do they have access to guns and weapons to defend themselves? If they do not, then they are going to lose. It's that simple. It's a military mathematical formula. If they do not have weapons to defend themselves, they will be enslaved and slaughtered. It's just that simple. So the Iranians, despite the fact that they're wealthy, educated, and pro-Western, they cannot push back against the people in Iran who are religious fanatics and want to slaughter them. Why? Once again, because they have no guns. The same lesson happened in Nazi Germany. The same lesson happened in communist Russia. The same lesson happened in Cuba. The same lesson happened in every communist, radical, Marxist, Nazi nation on earth. The same dynamic. If the people didn't have the means of defending themselves, then they would be slaughtered and annihilated. And we must never forget that. It's great if you want to have these romantic, idealistic ideas and beliefs, but you're just floating a helium red air balloon high, high, high in the sky. That's all you're doing. Because if you do not have the practical, mechanical means of defending yourself from an aggressor, then you are going to suffer horribly. And you cannot allow some fool or somebody with a hidden agenda, you can't allow them to come along and dissuade you of this imperative historical truth. Okay, so back to Persia, which today is called modern Iran. And we read in the Bible that Persia, modern Iran, allies itself with the nations listed in Ezekiel 38 to 39, known as the War of Gog and Magog. So, one of the things that we want to know is what's going on in Iran. Remember, Iran is an ancient super civilization. But ever since the discovery of oil in the Middle East, that has changed the economic foundations of the entire Middle East and Iran. So in Ezekiel 38:39, we read one of the most supernatural and powerful prophecies in the entire Old Testament. And it's a prophecy about an end times invasion of Israel and a future multinational, perhaps UN force, led by what is called Gog
of the land of Magog. And this is an alliance of Islamic nations, perhaps Germany, perhaps Russia, perhaps Communist China, and a long alliance of Islamic nations. They're going to invade Israel in the last days in an unprecedented show of force. And Israel is going to defeat their invaders, but the big surprise is that it is not Israel all by itself that is going to defeat its invaders. What happens is that God, the supernatural supreme being of the universe, God himself is going to raise himself up, and God is going to miraculously defeat all of the nations coming against Israel in the last days, and he's going to destroy the armies coming against Israel supernaturally. And you may say, well, that sounds like you're a Zionist and blah, blah, blah, blah. Hey, look, you can say whatever you want to say. This is not my opinion. I'm simply reading to you explicitly what the Bible says regarding Iran in the last days. So if you have a problem with the content, your problem is not with me. Your problem is you have a problem with the content of the Bible. And I didn't write the Bible, obviously. Ezekiel prophesied during the Babylonian exile, which occurred from 593 to 571 BC. Chapters 1 to 24 covers judgment on Israel and Judah, and then a prophetic address surrounding the nations, which focus in on restoration. The famous passages about the dry bones seen in a vision, and which occurs in Ezekiel chapter 37. And these dry bones, I used to talk to General Shimon Aram about the vision of the dry bones all the time, and he believed that the vision of the dry bones refers to the national restoration of Israel. And many Jews are encouraged by that vision of the dry bones and the dry bones coming to life. So in chapter 38, we get a detailed prophetic description where God commands Ezekiel, the prophet, he calls him son of man, to prophesy against Gog. So this prophecy is not just given for people all over the world. This prophecy was issued by God through Ezekiel, and it is specifically referred to as a prophecy against Gog. And Gog is the chief prince of Meshech and Tubal in the land of Magog. So these, I believe, that Gog is ultimately a multidimensional entity in the sense of principalities and powers, the dark unseen forces in heavenly places. I believe that Gog is a high-level, very high-level territorial spirit. And when it refers to Gog being the chief prince of Meshech and Tubal in the land of Magog, where God declares, quote, I am against you, and I will put hooks in your jaws to drag him and his army out. Now, this army includes an alliance, a heavy-duty alliance. So, see, our military generals, and I know they're doing this, they're studying the Bible. They're studying the book of Ezekiel, because it's giving you a futuristic battle map as to what's going to happen before it happens. And it's even telling you what nations that will rise up and create problems. So the nations that join together in an alliance to destroy Israel are Persia, Cush, and Put. And the emphasis is that they have heavy spiritual armor. Gomer and all his hordes. Beth Togarmah from the far north. And many peoples with you. So this becomes a large, well-armed military force. And interestingly enough, this large, well-armed military force heavily utilizes horses, horsemen, and swords, etc. Now, I don't think the Bible made a mistake. I don't think the Bible is antiquated. I think, literally, that in this conflict, this well-armed force coming against Israel will include soldiers on horseback, horses, horsemen, and swords, which all appear to be like military, you know, stuff from 100 years ago or more. No, just think about this for a minute. I'm not claiming to have all the answers, okay?
But just think about this as a possible reason, and it could be one of numerous possible reasons. But just go along with this with me, if you will. Now, once again, this force, this military force being driven ultimately by a powerful territorial spirit, Gog, and they're coming down to invade Israel. And I read to you some of the nations that are going to join in. And part of this armed force that's coming down against Israel, again, is going to include horses, horsemen, and swords. Why? In a day of drones, in a day of missiles, in a day of rockets and high-powered jeeps and military all-terrain vehicles and all kinds of stuff, with all this high-tech warfare and military machines, why would these guys, I mean, it's kind of bizarre, why would they be riding horses and using swords? And here's my hypothetical theory. I'm not saying I know everything, but I'm saying this is a possible answer. What if, as part of this conflict, in key strategic points geographically, one of the military players involved in this conflict ignited an EMF weapon, an electromagnetic frequency weapon, and they beamed their electromagnetic frequency weapon from a satellite, or that you can fire up a missile into the mid-atmosphere above the Earth, and when you detonate it, you can cause an electromagnetic frequency pulse. It's called a pulse weapon. A pulse weapon can emit from a burst of electromagnetic frequency in the mid to upper atmosphere of the Earth, and then it blankets the targeted area. Now, when this happens, when a pulse weapon goes off, when an EMF weapon goes off, it will short-circuit every electronic device. It will short-circuit every electronic weapon, computer systems. Cars can't start because cars use computers. Missile launchers, defense technology. You can't drive cars, jeeps, tanks, trucks. Just across the board, no radio communication, no communication. Across the board, there's an instantaneous paralysis because if a pulse weapon goes off or an EMF weapon goes off and short circuits what's called the grid, nothing that is based on electromagnetic frequencies and electricity will work. It's just everything stops. Think of every car on the block that you live or the neighborhood you live. 90% of those vehicles will not even be able to start if an electromagnetic pulse weapon were to detonate anywhere near your home. Because every single car, with very few exceptions today, has all kinds of computers and satellite technology and electronic control systems. Your car is heavily reliant on computers. And you won't even be able to start your car. And all kinds of things that you didn't think were important or you didn't think were connected to the grid, like you can't use the water in your house or the water in your block because water is generated by electrical pumps. And if the electrical pumps of your water supply short circuits, you'll turn on your faucets and stuff and nothing will come out. So what if, as part of a military strategy, a pulse weapon is detonated somewhere over this target region of Iran or Israel, and all of a sudden nothing electrical would work. So in such a situation, which perhaps this passage of Ezekiel 38 to 39 is referring to, in such a situation, many militaries would have already been prepared ahead of time. Many militaries, like the U.S. military, would be prepared proactively. They would have planned for the dynamic of a pulse weapon or an EMF weapon. They would have pre-planned for such an attack, and as such, whether it's Russia or whoever it is, their soldiers, our soldiers, would be riding horses. We would have horse soldiers riding horses, and we wouldn't be reliant on even automatic assault weapons because some of them are electrical-based. We would need the old-fashioned sword and other mechanical-type weapons. And horses and horsemen. So if there's an EMF attack or a pulse weapon attack, it is not far-fetched at all to envision military powers involved in this conflict using horses, horsemen, and swords.
Now think about that. The Bible predicted this thousands of years ago. So Magog, Meshach, and Tubal often refer to Russia or political powers to the north of Israel. And then you have nations like Put to Libya, Gomer, Beth, Turkey, and many other areas. So all these nations would join this alliance. Then, in verses 7 to 9, Gog is told to prepare after many days. And then it says, and in the latter years, which means the last days, of course,

Question the motive, but do not stop it. Now, let's think about the Word of God from a military perspective. First of all, and a spiritual perspective, first of all, notice that it is God himself who puts a hook in the jaw of the leaders of this invading force. What that's telling us is that God himself is inciting these nations to invade Israel in the last days for his purposes. That's why it's talking about God putting a hook in the jaw, because you put a hook in the jaw of a fish or other animals to pull that animal or beast in the direction you want it to go in. Okay? So God, in his sovereignty, is involved in, and this seems to be a dichotomy, but it really isn't. Okay, so, and then now we discover that Gog will devise an evil scheme to attack Israel in the last days. Well, who floated that evil scheme, that evil idea in his head? God did. Just like God put a hook in the jaw, God is also inflaming the vision and the imagination of Gog to arouse Gog to come down and invade Israel for God's purposes. And it says, when Israel dwells securely, Gog will come from the uttermost parts of the north. If you look at a map of the nation of Israel and you go to the uttermost north of the nation of Israel geographically, you will run right smack into Russia. And Gog will come from the uttermost parts of the north with a mighty army. God says he himself will bring Gog against his land in the latter days. So that nations may know me when God vindicates his holiness through this event. Okay, now let's think about the Word of God as we're expecting God to give us revelation regarding the word in himself. There's a great secret truth here. It's one of the most powerful truths in the entire Bible, yet many people miss it. When you understand this truth, it will change your life forever. So let's dig into what this truth is. Why do we read that God is continually inciting Gog and these other nations? He's continually stirring them up to invade Israel in the last days. Why is God doing this? It seems counter to who God is, for crying out loud. Why did God put a hook in the jaw of Gog and pull Gog to invade Israel in the last days? Why did God inflame the imagination of Gog and these nations by putting the idea in their heads to begin with to invade Israel in the last days? And then finally, I don't know if it's finally, but we read that God himself will bring Gog into his land. So God is instigating this. And this is the big question. Why is God stirring up? Why is God causing this invasion by Gog and these nations that are hostile to Israel? Why is God functioning as a causative power in invading Israel in the last days? What is God really up to? And God tells us what he's up to. God says he himself will bring Gog against his land in the latter days so that the nations may know me, when God vindicates his holiness through this event. Okay, so God's primary purpose here, and this is very much counterintuitive to the mindset of Americans and Europeans and everybody else. But what God is telling us is that, remember what God's primary desire is. Remember what God's primary and overwhelming desire is. It's written down in John 3:16. For God so loved the world that he gave his only begotten Son, that whosoever should believeth on him should not perish, but have everlasting life. That summarizes God's number one desire. For God so loved the world, the sinners, the people lost. God loves them. Even now, God loves them. For God so loved the world, and because God loved them so much, he gave his only begotten Son to die on a cross for their sins. For God so loved the world that he gave his only begotten Son to die on the cross so that these people could come to Jesus Christ by faith. That's the saving of souls. There are

0: at this time period now, and at the time period of these scriptures when they're fulfilled, there will be billions of souls. And over, I believe at least over a billion people. Listen to me very carefully. Depending upon what the actual population will be when this prophetic event occurs, I believe that we can safely expect that at minimum, there will be over 1 billion souls coming to the Lord, and perhaps a far greater number than that. It could be multiple billions of souls coming to the Lord in the War of Gog and Magog event. Now think about that. God tells us his number one desire is that all men and women should accept his free gift of salvation in Jesus Christ so they can inherit eternal life. And then God is telling us specifically regarding the last days when this event occurs that God is allowing this unprecedented invasion against Israel by Gog and all these nations. God is deliberately facilitating it and allowing it for this reason, quote, so that the nations may know me. God wants to use this admittedly cataclysmic event where the entire world will most likely be terrified looking at television and other media, their cell phones, and you're going to see this massive, ungodly invasion with millions of soldiers coming down and all kinds of weaponry coming down against this tiny little geographic nation of Israel with the intent of wiping Israel off the face of the map and decimating it. Because that's what the Islamic leaders have openly called for. When you look back at their statements 20 years ago, 30 years ago, there are countless statements where notable Islamic leaders, like the former head of the PLO, the Palestinian Liberation Organization, Yasser Arafat, said that his goal, that the goal of the PLO was to wipe Israel off the face of the map. Others say to drive Israel into the sea, in other words, to kill them. The mantra of these Islamic leaders has been kill Israel. And so, on cell phones, on satellite TV, and all kinds of media, holographic TV, you name it, billions of people will be glued to television and other sources of communication, and they will look at perhaps the greatest visual military invasion. Many of you, or some of you, may remember when we invaded the Middle East and the entire event was televised, and it changed your perspective of warfare forever. And so this will be an invasion known as the War of Gog and Magog, and it will be this massive, unprecedented army descending upon the little nation of Israel with the intent of slaughtering it. Yet right at the apex of this event, God is going to assert himself as the supreme being and the sovereign God, and God, in an instant, is going to jam on the brakes of this invasion like nothing you've ever seen. And God himself is going to supernaturally stop these invaders from destroying Israel so that the world may know that God alone, the biblical God, is God. God's going to supernaturally arrest this thing from happening so he can communicate to billions of people on planet Earth that he alone is King of Kings and Lord of Lords, and that he's not only the God of Israel, but he's the God of the whole world, and that he exists. He's not a mythology. He's not a fairy tale. So God, because he is sovereign and because he is almighty, God is going to stop this, and God is going to do this in such a spectacular and visible way that it's going to cut people to their core. And what's going to happen is that victory will occur against the invaders of Israel. They will be destroyed, but it will not be Israel or Israel's military forces or Israel's armies. It will not be Israel that destroys their enemies. The one who destroys Israel's enemies, again, is not Israel. The one that destroys Israel's enemies is the God of the Bible. It is God Almighty who is going to destroy the enemies of Israel. And God, in that day, is going to pour out his wrath of judgment, and he brings a great earthquake in Israel, which implies that this earthquake, as an example of God's wrath, is targeted to impact the wicked, but that would include the wicked in Israel and the wicked around Israel. And then God in his wrath will throw down mountains at this time. Mountains will collapse. Walls will tumble. Panic in the streets causes infighting. And there'll be social chaos where every man's sword comes against his brother. This is heavy stuff. And then God Almighty, the sovereign God, God sends pestilence, which means biological warfare, plagues. God sends pestilence, bloodshed, torrential rain, hailstones. But these are not just like normal hailstones. These are gigantic, heavy-duty hailstones are coming out of the sky. They're so heavy that they can break cars and, you know, smash apart buildings. Fire is going to come from unexpected places along with sulfur. And when you look at this in its totality, God is showing his greatness and holiness, which he's allowed to do. He's God. For the purpose of what? So that they will know that I am the Lord. God is sending a message to the world. I alone am God. I am the Lord thy God. Worship me. This message is going to resonate from every city, state, and continent. And everyone will see it. And this will initiate a mass repentance. People will be falling to their knees, weeping in repentance before God. And a great soul harvest will occur. And so God repeats his opposition to Gog and drives him against Israel's mountains. And at this time, it says Gog's weapons fail. So how do Gog's weapons fail? Could it be tied in, perhaps, to some kind of pulse weapon attack, electromagnetic frequency attack, or some other technology? Because the weapons of Gog would not normally fail. That just doesn't happen. Maybe one soldier, a couple of soldiers, but the weapons of massive armies just don't all fail at the same time. But if there was a pulse weapon attack or an EMF weapon attack, well, it would be very easy for all of the weapons to short circuit. So ultimately God is behind it, and perhaps God himself does it directly. So when it says Gog's weapons fail, it may be God doing it directly. And then it says, and his hordes, all the soldiers with him, they're going to end up in such a bad place with their weapons failing that they will literally become food for birds and beasts. In other words, carcasses of the dead will be all over for you know, hundreds of square miles, the carcasses of the dead and dead soldiers, dead armies. And then fire is also sent on Magog and the coastlands. Whoa. You know, it's interesting in the Bible, they say, whoa, whoa. And it's a serious word. I just didn't say, whoa, to mouth a serious word. That was just my automatic reaction to examining, you know, events that are beyond anything we've seen before. So I just uttered the word without thinking about it. Whoa. No, I don't laugh. I'm not laughing out of enjoyment. I'm laughing out of shock. Now I know why people say whoa in that way, and when they're worshiping God before the throne room of God. This is a whoa event, because it's going to bring many people.
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0: To the place where they say, whoa, a genuine whoa event. And those of you that want to use this as a for your material, just use a pen or put it in your cell phone to remember. God makes his holy name known in Israel and among all the nations. He will no longer allow it to be profaned. The profaning of God's name is so pervasive in America and around the world that people say GD it, or Jesus blanking Jesus, or there must be, you know, 15 different derogatory statements that people habitually make about God, and they have no shame. And God has allowed it, but we're entering a different era. And he will no longer allow his name to be profaned. And the word of God says, it is coming, and it will be brought about. Ooh, again, you just go, well, you know, your mouth is hanging open about what is coming. So notice here, though, as we examine the Word of God deeply, notice, excuse me, that we see a couple of references in this Gog and Magog invasion. Let me read this to you. It says in these passages, in the Gog and Magog invasion, it says, fire is also sent on Magog and the coastlands. Well, Magog, but the coastlands could refer to, in part, nations that are on the coast. And that would include America, with both its west coast and its east coast. So it could be possible that America may or may not directly be involved right smack in the middle of the Gog and Magog invasion. But according to this passage in Ezekiel, we are a coastland nation, and so if nuclear missiles or other high-powered weaponry is sent into the air at, you know, one missile travels, that our enemies have, travels faster than the speed of sound, for crying out loud. So you could fire a missile from Russia or some other place in the Middle East, and you could hit the coastlands of the East Coast or the West Coast and obliterate all kinds of massive cities. And believe me, I believe that our military has examined these verses. And if they haven't, they should, and they should understand them. And notice that there's another passage earlier that refers to the young lions of Tarshish, which I've taught a lot to you on this program. And the young lions of Tarshish are the descendants, they're the colonies of the British Empire. Okay, they're the young lions of Tarshish. Tarshish comes from the word tin, and what Great Britain was originally, it was a kingdom, Great Britain, and its primary export was the metal tin. Thus, Tarshish refers to Great Britain, or tin, and the young lions of Tarshish refer to the descendants, the offspring of the lion of Tarshish. Remember, the symbol for the empire of Great Britain is a lion. The young lions are the offspring of the Lion of Tarshish, or of Great Britain, and nations like America, Canada, and other nations, Australia, New Zealand, were all once connected to Great Britain. So we read in the Bible how America definitely is going to be affected one way or another. It's not going to be immune from all this stuff. So these things technically could happen at any moment. So when we want to know what's going on, we need to take all of this into account. And our military needs to take it into account. And ministers need to preach in depth to prepare people for what's happening. And let's just review one thing. And that one thing is simply this. We live in a world where there's a massive collective denial about the reality of God's existence. It is not even remotely debatable that God exists. God exists, and he is the creator, capital C, of everything, including mankind. Yet this massive fundamental truth, which is the foundation of our structure of reality, is under assault by the wicked 24/7. Every school system, all media, entertainers, music, film, TV, episodic TV, government institutions, you name it, publishing, they're constantly trying to subjugate and indoctrinate people into believing the lie that God does not exist and that God is not real and God's just a product of your imagination. That is constantly being bombarded into the hearts and minds of your youngest of children. And it is so all-pervasive that we almost become numb to its hideous reality. Now, God has allowed this to go on for hundreds and thousands of years. God has allowed it to go on. But in the last days, we're changing gears. God is going to no longer allow this attack of spiritual darkness to be waged against the human race. He's going to say enough is enough. And at that moment, one of the things, and there are many things that God is planning to do that will serve as a wake-up call to the human race, but God is going to use this war of Gog and Magog in Ezekiel 38-39. God is going to supernaturally defend the nation of Israel from the Gog invasion. And God is going to supernaturally defend Israel and destroy Israel's enemies by earthquakes and massive heavy-duty hailstones and all kinds of weaponry, God is going to decimate and incinerate the mighty armies coming against Israel. And the reason God is doing that, according to God, not according to me, according to God in God's word in the Bible, the reason that God is doing all this is for this targeted purpose. God Almighty, Jesus Christ, King of Kings and Lord of Lords, God Almighty, the biblical God, the Creator, capital C, is announcing to the world in a announcement with great finality, God is announcing to the world, I exist, I am God Almighty, I am the King of Kings and Lord of Lords, and I am the Creator. And I am showing you that my word is true, and that my prophetic word is true. And as the nations are burning, and their weapons are burning, and as they're dying by the hundreds of thousands, their bodies laying in the battlefields of the Middle East and Israel, and after these earthquakes come, and all this hell rain comes down, because of the judgment and wrath of God, God is saying, enough is enough. I will no longer allow or tolerate my creation, mankind, to violate my rules and my laws, which are all based on love, by the way. God will no longer allow it. And he's making a definitive statement. Nobody can argue against the fact that all of this was predicted and written in the Bible 1,000 years before it happened. Nobody can argue that fact. God is showing by directly controlling weather, nature, human events, armies, God is directly controlling the world. And he is proving that he is God Almighty and that there is no God besides him. And that is the reason why he's allowing this to happen and why he himself, why God Almighty is actually causing it. And this is part of what is going to happen in the last days. There's going to be a massive revelation of the reality of God, the reality of God's kingdom, the new heaven, the new earth, the new Jerusalem, the possibility of eternal life, the angelic realm, the demonic realm. There's going to be a massive unveiling of the true nature of reality in anticipation of this, of the sudden return of Jesus Christ. So this is where we are moving towards, and it's our job to be prepared. But most importantly, since God is getting ready to make an announcement to wake up the population of earth, it's our job to make ourselves available and to be obedient to God, to reach the lost with the gospel message of Jesus Christ. That is your job, and that is my job. We're to go and to preach the gospel to all nations so that nobody may be lost and everyone can be saved who would be saved. So I can only do that with your help. That is our mission. We've been faithful to that mission for many decades. And that is our mission together, by the way. So I thank you for your participation in the mission, and I invite you, in the name of the Lord Jesus Christ, to continue to be faithful in joining us in this mission, and simply go to our site, paulmcguire.us, that's paulmcguire.us, ask the Lord what he wants you to give in terms of a gift, a financial contribution, or a donation, and whatever the Lord tells you to do, all I ask is that you obey him. So I thank you in advance for your obedience to the Lord Jesus Christ, because you're not being obedient to me. I don't save anybody. You know that. Our job is to do what the Lord tells us to do. That's all. So again, I encourage you in the name of the Lord Jesus Christ to do whatever it is the Lord's telling you to do. And you can donate right now securely and freely at paulmcguire.us. You can also donate via check if you choose and send it to our mailing address. And be sure to pray for us. Pray for me, the team with the ministry, family, everybody involved in this ministry and outreach needs your prayer covering, morning, noon, and night. And I want to thank all of you that are faithful to do that. And then look out for us. Watch our back. I'm constantly being attacked on the internet, especially by the manipulation and rigging of numbers of visitors, watchers, likes, views, and all that stuff. It's always been so. The only way we can beat that is you've got to override them by going into the page that you watch or listen to this program on and check, you know, you like the show or you watch it or you're a follower, or you've joined or whatever the words are that you want to use. The more the better, assuming that they're positive, the more the better. And that's the way the rigging algorithms can be broken, because they're manipulated. if you're one of their boys and girls, let me be really, really street smart, honest to you, okay? New York style. You don't have to be from New York to get this. They got this Chicago style. They got this Boston style. They got this Missouri style. They got this Louisiana style. They got, you got it. But here it is. The name of the game is power, money, control, control of content, control of ideas and thoughts, control of beliefs. If they can control people's minds, they can keep them from believing in the Lord Jesus Christ as their Savior. So my job and your job, if we're going to obey the Lord, is to be the communicators of God's gospel of Jesus Christ. And that's what we do. We're faithful. We pray over our message and God uses it because it's God who saves. But we got to remember, this involves a spiritual battle. The stranglehold that the devil has over minds and hearts comes from, among other places, the stranglehold that the devil has over social media numbers, over rigging, over content on social media, cell phones, all other electronics, communications, entertainment, and stuff. It's all manipulated in the brain to brainwash people into not believing in God, to not believe in God's laws, and to reject Jesus, reject God's word 24/7. Whether you realize it or not, and all of you, you realize it. I know you do, or you wouldn't listen to me. You realize it. You get it. But it's time to fight back in a law-abiding, peaceful sense, spiritually, and take back what was stolen from us, one heart at a time. And I'm asking you to join with me because we have a plan and we've got a track record of souls saved and people's lives changed. So when you look at a business, it doesn't matter how fancy the building is or how many employees they have. That's all blowing smoke in your face. What really proves whether or not you're doing the job is results. So people want to know, did you influence anybody for Jesus Christ? Did anybody get saved? Were souls saved? And the answer is, because of your help, because of your donations and contributions, because of your prayers, yes, you better believe large numbers of people have been saved and lives have been transformed. So thank you. Continue on. And you can do that at paulmaguire.us. We're in it together, folks. We're in it together. You and I are children of God. We're not children of this world. So we got to learn down here on earth to love one another as Christ would love the church, because we're children of God. That's why things don't vibe with us. And they seem to vibe with it. And some people just love darkness. Well, we don't like spiritual darkness, do we? We don't like devil worshiping, do we? Of course not, because we're children of the Most High God. Well, God is coming quickly, according to his word, to give a reminder to the human race, like God's going to say, what's up? Because you got all these people claiming to be God and, all this confusion. No. There's an intensity in what's happening now. But we emerge victorious. Why? Because greater is he that is in us than he that is in the world. Meditate that on that. Massage that into your heart. Renew your mind with that. Believe it, and you'll start to manifest that. Greater is he that is in us than he that is in the world. God bless you. This is Paul Maguire. Visit paulmaguire.us, and in the name of the Lord Jesus Christ, carry on.

You are now listening to the Paul McGuire Report. This is Paul McGuire. Wherever you are on planet Earth, wherever you are in the USA, welcome to the Paul McGuire Report. On today's program, we're going to examine something that's extremely important. And that is, well, there's no easy way of saying this, but it is vitally important. And by that I mean, and this is not something that's discussed in our general society. Our general society suppresses the truth. In fact, the scripture says they suppress the truth in unrighteousness. So there's a propensity in every human being, because all human beings, including you and I, are products of the fall of mankind. And so we have this innate tendency to suppress the truth in our minds, through our perception, interactions, and so on and so forth. Whether we want to admit it or not, we're all guilty of this to one degree or another. We suppress the truth in unrighteousness. Now, on a more general, bigger scale, society as a whole, especially in America, and it's tragic in America because America was founded, yes, imperfectly. We got that. We learned that a long time ago. However imperfectly, America was founded as a Christian nation. But as America and the American people began to slowly and incrementally drift away from God, this happened because of a number of factors, but one of those factors was the suppression of truth by unrighteousness. Because your spirit is unrighteous, because you are a fallen creature, a fallen human being, because your spirit is unrighteous, your human spirit, you go on autopilot and you suppress the truth in unrighteousness. So every facet of our society is under attack for numerous reasons, but that's one of them. Okay. So I was reflecting on this, contemplating about this, praying about it, reading about it. You know, I'll brew, if you will, any number of subjects or themes or categories or studies. I'll pursue them simultaneously, obviously not all at the same moment. But I'm working on, at any given time in my life, I'm working on, oh good grief, 50, 100 different things. And you just have to put some of them on the shelf temporarily, then you pick them up as needed. Okay, so what has come to my mind, and this has come to my mind earlier on the program, and I've done programs on it. I have noticed over the years, and especially during the last 20 years, I've noticed that many people who would identify as Christians of one sort or another, by having Christian values, by being a Christian, or any number of those things. A fair number of these people tried to, when they got married, if they got married, a fair number of these people tried to pass on their Christian faith to their children and grandchildren. And generally speaking, that's a good thing. But no matter how hard they seemed to try, some succeeded more than others, but no matter how hard they seemed to try, what I began to notice across America especially was this constant. And the constant was, even if a person tried very, very hard, and in their eyes they did everything they could do to raise their children to be Christians, there has been an avalanche, if you will, an avalanche that threatens that reality very powerfully. So there's an epidemic too, and the epidemic is this vast percentage of children raised in Christian homes, not all of them, but there's a disturbing percentage. They have either rejected their Christian faith entirely, or they've traded in their Christian faith for some other faith. It could be this religion, this philosophy, that belief, or just believing in nothing. And there's a large percentage of the offspring of Christian homes that have walked away from their faith to one degree or another. Now, it doesn't end, begin, or stop there. Because what I also noticed was that a very sizable number of the parents who were genuinely involved in trying to pass on their faith to their children, as they watched their children go into various phases of rebellion specifically against Jesus Christ, Christianity, the Bible, and so on and so forth, these Christian parents began to see their children rebel, or at the very least
walk away from their Christian faith or totally disown their Christian faith. And what I noticed, and it wasn't an isolated incident, I noticed it as a massive trend where I've never read anybody talking about this or writing about this, and that's why I've done a number of programs on this in the past. Because speaking at conferences, doing media interviews, ministering at churches, ministering at Paradise Mountain Church International, so on and so forth, and basically moving around in the Christian culture intensively on a national level, I began to encounter parents who were quite disillusioned and quite brokenhearted that their children had walked away from the faith. But then I also noticed that there was this enormous amount of guilt that the parents who tried to raise their children to be Christians, they felt extremely guilty. They felt they had failed because their children were not, as their children got older, they walked away from their Christian faith or rebelled against their Christian faith. And so the parents whose children did this would often, quite often, feel very guilty about this. They felt that somehow they had failed, that they felt that somehow they blew it. And then they began to recount an entire list in their mind of all the areas that they failed in. So, for example, perhaps the husband or wife got divorced, and then they had to raise the children as a single parent. And then if the children, when they got older, if they walked away from the Christian faith, the parent involved in a divorce was genuinely attempting to do the best that they could do in raising their child in the faith, but they continued to blame themselves, and they continued to believe that they were entirely responsible for their children walking away from their Christian faith when they got older. And it would get more intense than that. They would say to themselves, or they would believe, that if only they hadn't done this, this, and that in their marriage, if only they had prevented the divorce, if only they had modeled a better example of a Christian male or a Christian female, and the list could go on and on and on. So what I discovered was this tremendous amount of largely self-imposed guilt on parents who felt that they were responsible, that the reason that their child, who now is an adult, the reason their child walked away from the Christian faith was because of the failings, the sins, the shortcomings, or whatever of the parent. Now, that all sounds well and good. You know, not good, but it sounds like a reasonable analysis. But, you know, I thought about this. I observed it. I prayed about it. Because something wasn't quite right in my spirit, and I couldn't put my finger on it. And then very slowly, the Lord began to bring light on this subject to me. And what I observed was the fact that I had done an enormous amount of research and study and reading and delving into subjects that most people don't delve into in this whole area of trying to raise your child to be a Christian, trying to raise your child to walk in your faith because you believe it's the truth. And so what I observed was, on the part of all these parents who believed that they were the catalyst for their child walking away from Christ, what I observed was they all missed something of vital importance in their equation, in their analysis of why their child walked away from the faith in Christ. The parent and the ministers and the Christian institutions and Christian media, etc., all seemed to be missing to a significant degree a proper understanding of exactly what it was that could be understood as the primary cause, the major causes of a child walking away from their faith in Christ when they became older. And so what I'm about to talk with you about is something that I've thought about and prayed about for a long time. And I hope that what I have to share with you will be used by the Lord to break yokes of guilt or false guilt off of people's shoulders.
because I meet, again, so many parents who feel they're entirely responsible for what happened. Now, I'm not saying they didn't share some degree of responsibility, but to accept the entire responsibility for this is not accurate, and this is why. Without exception, in their analysis, in their desire, it's a genuine desire to please God. All these parents wanted to do the right thing. They didn't set out to have their child walk away from their faith. So what caused it? Well, yeah, parents are imperfect. But you know, the qualification of being a parent is not that you're perfect. Every parent, as well as every child, even the child when the child becomes an adult, every person is imperfect. Every parent is imperfect. So if we're waiting around for some kind of total perfection in order to qualify us to be a good parent, that's a mythology. That's a fairy tale. And I'll tell you what else. It's not going to happen. Where you discover your effectiveness as a parent is not in being perfect and not trying to be perfect, because that will only lead you to a nervous breakdown, and you will be uptight and miserable to live with and confused and all kinds of things. So the qualification for parenthood has never been perfection. It's simply that you give it your best and ask God's grace to cover the rest. I mean, that's it. So here is what is fundamentally missed. And maybe because it requires a thinking outside of the box in order to comprehend it. What is entirely missed is the following. What is missed is what should be an obvious understanding among any parent, and specifically any parent that claims to be a Christian. There must, and absolutely there must be, a fundamental understanding of this fact. When your child and yourself went through the educational system process, which usually includes the public educational school process, but it also includes, to a large degree, the private school and religious school educational system. Because in order to be allowed to educate children, in order to be allowed to set up a school or a college or a university or whatever, you have to be approved by the state. That means you have to teach certain curriculum, whether you like it or not, that may not be the total type of curriculum that you believe in. And that's the way it is. So the overwhelming larger percentage of parents and their children have been raised in an educational system that is designed from its inception. It has been designed by its creators and financiers to indoctrinate or to program you as the parent, program your children. And this should not be, you know, if you're in the mode of tossing this information away because you think it's a conspiracy theory, well, phooey on you. You need to crack open some books, get on the internet, look at extensive, reliable documentation. It is everywhere. You have to be deaf, dumb, and blind to miss the documented, reliable, historic evidence of exactly what our public educational system was created for, what objective, what purpose its creators and financiers had in mind, because they wrote it all down. There's nothing mysterious about it. And so if you know people, or you yourself have fallen prey to this delusion, or you know people who have been deluded, if you will, by this delusion, into throwing away or immediately rejecting a comment from somebody like mine who might suggest to you the truth, by the way, the documented truth, that the educational system that you went through as a child or adult or whatever, the educational system that your children went through was designed by its creators to create a particular worldview, a particular perception about life and reality. It was designed to program parents. It was designed to program children into a very clear set of beliefs, a belief structure, if you will. Now, don't think that that's complicated. It's not complicated. Here's a case in point. Once upon a time in America, in the beginning, the teachers in most schools
and many of the schools were religious or Christian schools. In fact, the most powerful academic intellectual schools in America at the time of our founding fathers and before the time of our founding fathers in the mid-1600s in America, the best schools that any parent could send their children to were the schools run by the Pilgrim and Puritans. These were fervent, Bible-believing Christian men, primarily, and their Pilgrim Puritan school systems, which had a rigorous academic record. They were the best educators around, period. So that many of our founding fathers, even though many of our founding fathers came from homes that were not necessarily Pilgrim or Puritan, their parents still sent them through the school system. Because back then, way back then, it wasn't the public school system. It was a school system run by the Pilgrims and Puritans, and they had the best academic record available. So if you wanted your child to be educated and knowledgeable and prepared for life, you would send your child to the Pilgrim and Puritan schools. Now, back then in those school systems run by the Pilgrim and Puritans were, I mean, compared to today's standards of education, it is a laughing stock. It is pathetic beyond belief. The children who were being educated in the Pilgrim Puritan school systems, the children that graduated from the Pilgrim Puritan universities and colleges, they were so much farther educated. They knew how to read Latin. They could speak Greek and Hebrew and English, of course. They knew an enormous amount about history. They knew an enormous about theology and philosophy, mathematics, physics, science, biology, government, the history of the world. Their level of understanding, both academic and intellectual and historical and so on and so forth, was absolutely staggering in comparison to the embarrassing, minuscule, pipsqueak understanding and total lack of a valid education that we have settled for as American parents and American citizens today. If you had a time machine and you could go back in time to visit the Pilgrim Puritan school system and interview the students and the professors, and then if you took your time machine back to our present moment and you made a contrast between the educational system during the time of the Pilgrims and Puritans versus the educational system now, the educational system now would be pathetic. It would be embarrassing beyond belief because it is terrible. Now, it's not just me saying this. It's people, not people who run the mafia of our school systems, but other nations. When you survey the level of education that American students get, and you compare it with the level of education that students in Europe and many other nations get, America consistently, year after year after year after year, America is always on the bottom. Do you realize what insanity that is? America, with its money, its power, its technology, how could America consistently be on the very bottom of every list of educational system around the world? American schools and the American educational system is considered the worst on a global level in comparison with other nations. And why is that? Well, the primary answer is that the purpose of American education since the takeover of American education, where they seized it from the Pilgrims and Puritans and put it in the hands of those people who wanted to create like a socialist world order. So the result has been that agenda-driven, and it's not a nice agenda, that agenda-driven educational system in America has destroyed our universities, our colleges, our middle schools, our high schools, and so on and so forth. So perhaps the worst place in the world to get an education would be in America, despite, you know, the pomposity and the grandeur by which we market our schools. The proof of the pudding is that our educational system is hollow, it's empty, and it doesn't produce the results that parents and people expect. So, this has all happened because this is one slice, if you will, of a pie. Think of a pizza pie or an apple pie or whatever kind of pie you want to imagine in your mind, and you cut slices of it in the pie-shaped form.
So a pie is all the slices together, with no slices taken out, a full pie. So let's look at the educational system as if it was a full pie, except now the educational system is run by people who have pulled out more than 3/4 of the slices of the pie, whether it's pizza or apple pie. They've pulled out 3/4 of the slices because they don't approve of slices of the educational pie, such as a study of the Bible as an historical document, morals, right and wrong, absolutes, absolute right, absolute wrong, sound economic theory, not bogus funny money economic theory, and so on and so forth. So what this has done, and this was financed by the globalist elite wealthy families like the Rockefellers and all the billionaire, trillionaire families that set up the educational system and specifically set up the public educational system. And again, their goal was not education, it was indoctrination. And that's a phrase that I'd like to repeat to you one more time. The goal of American education is not to educate, it's to indoctrinate. So the fallout of when you have non-educated students getting older is that they are subjected to hardcore scientific indoctrination, propaganda indoctrination, a belief system indoctrination, and they're programmed with all these beliefs that are antithetical to the Bible and a biblical worldview. The very principles, the very tenets that made America truly great, that were found in the public, in the religious educational system that non-Christians would send their kids to, the school system run and created by our founding fathers who were pilgrims and Puritans, that produced excellence on every level. So this is what the problem is. The average Christian parent, or conservative parent, or concerned parent, you don't have to be a Christian to feel this way. The average parent is only aware a little bit, if at all, that their child that they have sent into the public school system, the average parent is almost completely unaware, if not totally unaware, of the fact that their child is being indoctrinated, not educated, into a strict set of beliefs that revolve around a humanistic, socialist, globalist worldview. And the goal is not to produce a higher educated child or individual. The goal is to produce a globalist, non-questioning, compliant individual who will never question their orders, so to speak. So, where the tragic miscalculation has occurred by parents of all types is that they're unaware of the fact that they had a huge, heavily funded competitor as a parent. Every parent in America has a largely invisible parent who is in direct competition with the biological parent, the biological mother and the biological father of any particular child. So you do your best, we do our best, to raise our children in the Christian faith with certain values and with certain belief systems. Now, many of us, not you in particular, not me in particular, but many of us who are parents, again, they're are unaware that you have a major competitor as a parent. You have a very powerful entity with endless money that seeks to usurp your authority as a parent and essentially dominate your child and illegally, if you will, become the parent of your child. And that public school system becomes a kind of rogue parent, becomes like an invisible parent who is competing with you day after day and year after year for the heart and mind of your child or children. But it's bigger than that. Although the public educational system is the primary competitor with you as a parent, there are other competitors for the role of parent in your child's life. And they would be, these other competitor parents would be things like the way the mass media
the way the pop, rock, hip-hop, country, music stars, film movie stars, episodic TV stars, celebrities, sports celebrities, cultural stars, all of these other rich and famous competitor parents, they have the glamour. They have the sex appeal. They have the super expensive cars and the mansions and the, you know, they have in the eyes of a child's perspective, they become almost godlike. And they have so much influence over your child through social media, through the internet, through TV, through your cell phone, through every technology available. The amount of influence, the amount of power that these celebrity culture people have over your child is staggering, so that they actually become a kind of pseudo-parent, a kind of virtual parent, if you will, to your children. And they are busy instilling their values, their beliefs or lack of beliefs, their morals or lack of morals, their worldview, their spiritual beliefs. They are busy embedding those belief systems into the heart and mind of your children. But they have such enormous power that no parent could possibly compete with. First of all, in the eyes of your children, these people, these superstar people, they're eternally beautiful, eternally glamorous, eternally rich. And so they don't, your child is not fully aware. They're partially aware, but they're not fully aware of the illusory quality of these superstar pseudo-parents. These pseudo-parents, you know, the guys are handsome, muscular, the girls are beautiful, gorgeous, they live in mansions, they drive the most expensive cars, they own multiple mansion-type houses, they go to the best parties, it's glamorous, the Academy Awards, they're walking on the red carpet, or they just cut another hit album, and man, that pressure to be like these superstars is heavy duty on your child, because your child is going to adhere to the psychological principle. They want their own lives to be like what they think is the new normal in the lives of the celebrity culture. So you wake up one day after you've poured your life into trying to raise your child as a Christian with a personal relationship with Jesus Christ, with a biblical worldview, and attempting to live a life for God. That's been your heart desire from the beginning. And you were aware of it to whatever degree or another, but you were not fully aware, because these competitor parents were designed by certain people to keep you in the dark so they could be successful with their hidden agenda. So you were not fully aware that these competitor parents were making daily and regular successive inroads into your child's heart, mind, and personality, and their belief system, their spirituality, their moral system, their worldview, and so on and so forth, has just been embedded and embedded and embedded into your child. So one day you wake up and you see the flashes of this as time goes by, as you see your child rebel in various ways. You see your child beginning to act out in various ways. And when I say act out, I'm not just talking about a young child, but teenagers, preteens, and so on and so forth, acting out, rebelling from what they perceive to be your kind of old-fashioned religious ways. And so they start to rebel. And right in front of your eyes, you see them dressing in ways that don't please you. You see them engaging in behaviors that do not coincide with your belief system. You see them believing things, saying things, demonstrating behaviors, hanging out with people you don't particularly like. All of these things, and you know what they are. They're signs along the roadway that your child is going through changes, and these changes your child is going through represent the opposite of what you dedicated your life to place inside your child's heart and mind. And then it's not a total surprise to you that one day, when they grow up, and growing up could be at 18 years old or younger, for crying out loud, one day they grow up and they've rejected their faith. They're living with their boyfriend or girlfriend, and there's any number of lifestyle scenarios they could have adopted. And they've walked away from their faith in Christ. They no longer have a biblical worldview. And they've largely bought into the program, if you will. And what happens is, and this is very important for all of us to grasp this, what happens is
that you begin to take on yourself a pervasive guilt and self-condemnation where you condemn yourself for being guilty of being a bad parent. You begin to feel guilty for not raising your child successfully. You begin to blame yourself for what has happened. And the reason you're an easy sucker for that kind of blaming yourself scenario is because our entire society

easily. That sincere desire can be manipulated from external sources, and that sincere desire can be manipulated, especially by external spiritual sources, to box you in, to enslave you, and say, you're the fault. If you'd been a better Christian and not a hypocrite and whatever the list is, you are condemned. And then, of course, it doesn't help that out of your child or children's own mouths, they condemn you along the way in the journey of parenthood. So, the thing that, and where is this all this coming from? Well, ultimately, the root of all of this is spiritual warfare. When the Bible tells us about Satan, it teaches us that Satan uses the wiles, the strategies, the stealth-like attacks of the devil. And the devil's famous attack mode for Christians and Christian parents is, his favorite attack mode is to be the accuser of the brethren, Revelation 12, the accuser of the brethren. And so at this point, I just want to briefly touch in on what it means in Revelation 12 that Satan is the accuser of the brethren. Because when Satan attacks you as a Christian parent, or just a concerned parent, you may not even be a Christian yet, when Satan attacks you as a Christian parent or grandparent, he is usually going to employ to one degree or another the modality of the accuser of the brethren. The accuser of the brethren. Yes, he uses the wiles, the tricks, the strategies of the devil. That's why the Bible says Satan goes about like a roaring lion seeking whom he may devour. How does he devour people? Through the wiles, the strategies, the conniving of the devil. That's how he devours people, believers especially. So, in Revelation 12, I want to just touch on this because this is vastly important in empowering you to be victorious spiritually in this area and to be set free from the bondage built on demonic lies that this can impart in your entire life. It can pollute your entire life where you feel like you just failed, you're a wreck, and you know, you're just decimated. Well, God doesn't want that for you. And personally, I don't want that for you. That's why I'm teaching this. So, in Revelation 12, I'm not going to read the whole chapter. So, Revelation 12, starting at verse 7. And war broke out in heaven. Michael and his angels fought with the dragon, and the dragon and his angels fought. The dragon, of course, is Satan. Then it talks about Satan being cast out of heaven. And then in verse 11, it says this, then I heard a loud voice saying in heaven, now salvation and strength and the kingdom of our God and the power of his Christ have come, for the accuser of our brethren who accused them before our God day and night has been cast down. So here it reveals to us that the primary weapon in spiritual warfare of Satan towards you and I, all believers, is the accuser of the brethren. And then in the following verse, it says, or at the end of the verse, it says, who accused them before our God day and night has been cast down. So Satan goes before the throne room of God and accuses you and I and every believer of things that we either did but have been covered by the blood of Jesus Christ, or oftentimes, because Satan is a liar, he will accuse us based on stuff that Satan made up or exaggerated, stuff that we didn't even do, stuff that we're not responsible for. So the point is that he's the accuser of the brethren. That's the method of his attack. And in the area of parenthood, this is a specialty, I believe, of Satan. He will accuse the Christian parent of all kinds of faults, of all kinds of failings, many which will not even be true, and some that are true, but hey, wake up. You've already confessed your sins, and your sins, your failings, have been covered by the blood of Jesus Christ. And the stuff that has been covered by the blood of Jesus Christ is none of the stinking business of Satan. So, because it's under the blood, because you repented. So then it says, for the accuser of our brethren, who accused them before our God day and night, has been cast down. Now here's the road to victory, verse 11. And they overcame him by the blood of the Lamb and by the word of their testimony. They did not love their lives to the death. So what we see in the Word of God, and this

0: this is will set you free. It has set me free. It will set you free. When you understand that in Christ, you and I have been given the power by God to overcome him. Who's him? Satan. We have been given the power to overcome Satan. How do you and I overcome Satan? By the blood of the Lamb. The blood of the Lamb means we ask God to forgive us of what we did that was sinful, and then the blood of Jesus Christ cleanses us of all sin, and therefore Satan really has no grounds whatsoever to accuse us over. In addition to that, remember, much of Satan's attack is based on accusation that comes from lies. Satan is a liar. Satan is the father of lies. So we can defeat Satan as a parent specifically. There are things that you and I have done that we need to ask God to forgive us for, cover it with the blood. Maybe we lost our temper or whatever number of things it could be, because none of us is perfect. We repent over it and we ask to be cleansed by the blood of Jesus, and then it's done with. And then Satan may come back and try to accuse us of stuff that we didn't even do. He just makes it up because he's a liar. But we can defeat him when we overcome him by faith, appropriating the blood of Jesus Christ. And the other way we can defeat the devil or Satan is through, the Bible says in Revelation 11, through the word of our testimony. That means when we confess with our mouths that we're saved by faith, not of works, we're overcoming Satan. We're overcoming the demons because we're reminding ourselves, we're speaking it into the invisible realm, and we're speaking it to the demons and people waging war against us. We are announcing the truth of who we are. And the truth of who we are is we are sinners saved by grace, unmerited favor through faith. And so we're set free. And on these grounds alone, we can defeat Satan. We can totally defeat him. Now, let's apply this. Let's apply this to the parenting thing. God has to quicken in our minds, and we have to be available to have a teachable spirit before the Lord. But you see, the reality is that every parent, whether they realize it or not, all of us, as we tried to do our best as parents, we have all had very hidden, secretive, but very powerful competitor parents trying to usurp our God-given authority as parents. We may not have realized it, but it's time. It's well overdue to realize it. But we have had to deal with competitor parents. Now, competitor parents are those entities, corporate entities, business entities, media estate entities, public education entities, anything that sets itself as an authority figure, anything or any institution or individual which tries to supplant the parent's role to be the parent, and they want to be the parent. They want to push you out of the way. They want to dominate your child. They want to control your child so that they produce your child in a way that they want, not the way that you want, not the way that God wants. The problem is, the huge problem is, and I'm going to try to say this as briefly as possible, the overwhelming problem has been this. There has been a pervasive lack of recognition. There has been a massive lack of understanding, a total, almost a total lack of comprehension of certain fundamental realities about our life as parents and about our life as citizens in America and other nations across the world. What I'm referring to is it is time to take that baby step and turn it into a giant step and grow up in the understanding and wisdom that God wants us to grow up into. We need to understand the way reality is and not the way we want to make believe reality. And the way reality is in America and Europe and many other nations across the world is that there is this illusion-based structure. Some call it the matrix. You can call it whatever you want. An illusion-based structure where the parent thinks erroneously that they're in control of their child. But the fact of the matter is, hidden behind the scenes, there are very powerful competitor parents who have a very clear anti-Christian agenda. They want to push you away. They want to strip away your influence as a parent, and they want to directly shape and mold and program your children to be and become the people that they have a Luciferian vision to become. So that means every one of your values, every one of your belief systems, Your entire biblical worldview is going to be undermined, mocked, assaulted, challenged, and thwarted by these competitor parent entities. So at some point, ideally, a Christian parent must wake up and realize, hey, and also allow the Lord to deliver you from false condemnation and false accusation. But at a certain point, you need to have a revelation from the Lord, an epiphany, if you will, where you understand the reason a lot of this is happening with my children walking away from the Lord, with my children rejecting me and rejecting my biblical values, the root reason, the deeper reason, and this is what we've got to get to. Quit playing with the superficial. Quit playing with the face value stuff. Dive deeper. Go deeper to get the truth. The root issue behind all of this is that you thought you were functioning as the lawful spiritual parent of your child, the way God created it to be, by the way. But the fact of the matter is, because, and I'm not trying to blame all pastors and all Christian institutions, many did try to warn you, many did try to help you, but look, let's tell the truth. The overwhelming majority, the larger percentage of Christian pastors, institutions, schools, etc., did not properly inform you as a watchman on the wall. Therefore, your children were captured and led into captivity because of the negligence, the spiritual negligence, the spiritual abandonment of any responsibility for you as a parent, for you as a single mother or a single father household. Nobody informed you or warned you. Now, I did. I've been informing and warning for 4 years, for crying out loud. But people like me, there's not a whole lot of us. That's why I need your support. I'm trying to save people's lives. So the bottom line is, you should have been warned. You should have been prepared. Somebody should have come along your way and told you about these competitor parents. It's not right that a parent should wake up with their children, in a sense, spiritually stolen from them. Here's the part that takes maturity. And by God's grace, you'll have that maturity. You have to recognize that these institutions, these individuals, these elite classes behind the educational system, behind the media, etc., are very powerful and they have a global agenda. They want to create a world without Jesus Christ. If you want to know what their plan is for you and their children, just pay attention to the lyrics in the song that is sung every New Year's Eve in Times Square, New York. That famous song by John Lennon called Imagine. You know, imagine there's no heaven, blah, blah, blah, blah, blah, blah, blah. When you listen or look up the lyrics to that song, you will see item by item, verse by verse, the game plan right in your face, the game plan.
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0: Let's just base it on the tenets in the song. And by the way, I don't believe that John Lennon, I was a big John Lennon fan back then, way back then, but I don't believe for one moment that he had the mental faculties to write that song. He had help from invisible helpers who wanted to further this agenda. Imagine there's no heaven. The idea is to reprogram people so they no longer believe in heaven. Reprogram people so they no longer believe in hell. That's in the song. Reprogram people so that there's no nations, individual nations, only one big global government, one world government. That's in Lennon's song, Imagine. And all these socialist world government points of view, imagine there's no money. Imagine there's no wars. Yeah, well, we'd like to all see there's no wars. But having one giant global government that oppresses us is not the way. So that is the most simple item-by-item game plan revealing I could possibly give you, where you could instantaneously know what the game plan of these very powerful people is. It's in lyric-by-lyric of John Lennon's song, Imagine. And that's sung or participated in by hundreds of, if over a billion people every year, at New Year's Eve, when they drop the ball in Times Square, New York. These people, that's what they're about. They're globalists. Okay? They say they want no religion, but secretly they have a religion. They'll sing through their mouthpiece, John Lennon. He'll say, imagine there's no heaven. Imagine there's no God. But secretly, the globalist elite, they are worshiping Lucifer. It's just they're not worshiping the biblical God. So they want to impart all of that programming in the song into the hearts and minds of your children so that they can make your children part of their rising one world government, one world religion, one world economic system. This is exactly what the Bible warned us about. So you shouldn't be surprised to find out what has really been going on. Now, as I said, you have been, this is where people failed you. I'm not saying that to just blanketly condemn people. I'm saying that we need to hold people accountable, and we need to demand, and we ourselves must be torchbearers to show people the truth. But if you're a parent or trying to be a parent, and you have a biblical worldview, there are all these institutions and methodologies designed to undermine your influence, designed to replace your influence, because they want to program your child with their atheist, humanist, and in some cases, occultic belief system. So here's what I've been getting at. You wake up one day and you realize your children, or some, not all of them, some of them, have walked away from the Lord. Chances are many are going to come back to the Lord, but you need to be faithful to pray and to shine the light of Christ, not condemn, not yell and scream. It's not over till it's over. So even though it looks like they've walked away forever, guess what? Put it in God's hands. You will be surprised about how many people are going to return back to the Lord later on in their life as they discover that they really do need God. Because guess what? Despite the plans of the evil one and the evil one's servants, despite their evil plans, God remembers every one of your prayers for your children and grandchildren. God remembers every seed you planted in their life to create a climate where they could have a relationship with Jesus Christ in a biblical worldview. God is faithful. When Jesus Christ returns to the earth, he's going to be riding a white horse where it says faithful and true. Jesus Christ is faithful and true. Everything you did to reach your children for Jesus Christ, every word you said, every prayer you prayed, every event or whatever you took them to, all monies you spent on cultivating a faith in Christ in their life, all of your prayers, all of your influence, all those years, God is going to honor every single seed, every single action, and every single prayer that you prayed for your children. And although you may not have been aware to the full extent of the competitor parents in your life, God's going to honor those things that you did for him in faith. And sometimes you have to be patient. But if you're patient and you'll continue to pray for your children by name and grandchildren and be as best you can the light of Christ, God will honor that, and you will see, many of you are going to see miraculous returns of your children back to the Lord, but you can't prematurely give up. Like I was sharing with you the other day, you know, I love my mother deeply. She's one of the most ethical people I've ever known. She's a brilliant woman, but I've been trying to win her to Christ for over 50 years. 50 years. And she wanted nothing of it. And I kept praying, kept my mouth shut a lot of the times, because my goal is not to win the argument and lose my mother. My goal is to win my mother. In any case, as I felt the Lord telling me to do this in my heart, I stepped up in love, in patience. I stepped up and renewed my approach to her. And by God's grace, 50 years of spiritual battle, after 50 years, I praise God that he answered my prayer, and my mother repeated the prayer of salvation. We prayed to Jesus Christ together. She invited Christ into her life, and now I can tell you that my mother is born again. She's saved, and she's guaranteed entrance into heaven after 50 years of being a humanist. Now, if I had given up in despair, it wouldn't have happened. And I didn't mean I wasn't tempted to give up and go into despair. I just didn't surrender to it in the long term. So the same can be said of you, the person, the child, the person in your life that you've been witnessing to, grandchild or whatever. You're here for a reason. And in a moment, we're going to pick up on that. You're listening to the Paul McGuire Report. I'm Paul McGuire. Be sure to visit paulmcguire.us. That's paulmcguire.us. And we'll be back in just a moment. Okay, you're listening to the Paul McGuire Report. I want to thank each and every one of you for your prayers, your financial contributions and gifts, your activism by like joining the likes and followers on the various social media you listen to or watch this program on. All of this empowers us to go out and reach people for Jesus Christ, because that's what it's all about. Okay, so don't give up. Don't give in to your feelings. It's a war. So God said to you, God said to me, God says to every one of his children that he called us. He called you before the foundation of the world. So before the world was formed by God, he knew you and me. He called us before the foundation of the world to be here for this, for such a time as this, which means God called us. He knew us before the foundation of the world, and God specifically called us to be here in this time zone, this year, in whatever nation or place you're living in. It's all part of God's divine call upon your life. You have been divinely called by God to fulfill certain things while you're here on this earth. And you know, you say this, people make excuses. Look, not everybody's called to be a full-time minister, but everybody who claims to be born again is called by God to fulfill whatever it is that God is placing on your heart to do. And that means you most likely you're going to be involved in spiritual warfare and a spiritual battle. And then, despite what you've been taught in many Christian circles, the Bible very clearly says that we're going to give an account to Jesus Christ about how faithful we've been to obeying the Lord and fulfilling these various calls and assignments. And we will be rewarded for the assignments and calls we've fulfilled. And we're going to go through a process at the judgment seat of Christ, not to be confused with the great white throne of judgment. We're going to go through an evaluation process, which could be very painful. If we lived our entire lives for self, for fear, for unbelief, for you know, escaping in some kind of Disneyland of the mind, doing nothing. God says that at the judgment seat of Christ, some of his children, they're going to get into heaven, but they're going to go through like a burning up process where all the wood, hay, and stubble in their lives is going to be devoured by the flames of God's righteousness. And it's going to be painful. It's going to be painful. Extremely painful. That is solidly in the scripture. But your motivation for doing what God wants you to do should not be fear of you know, God in the negative sense. You should be motivated by the love of God and not worry about the negatives, because you don't have to even be involved in those negatives. But the point that I'm trying to stress to you and myself also is that we've all been called for God to accomplish certain things. So I have many responsibilities before the Lord. And I'll just give you, I'm just going to throw out a couple. One would be our cat. I never wanted a cat. I'm a dog man. But our cat, I take care of her, and I do the best that I can. Now, I don't think it's one of God's highest priorities, but it is a priority. When you're given an animal to take care of, you need to be loving and kind towards that pet or animal. Then on the scale of, not to say that it's not important to love the pet or animal God's given you or animals God's given you to take care of, that is important. But loving your neighbor as yourself, loving the people that God has put in your life, in your own family, and as God leads you to do that. And then speaking out. We all have different assignments from the Lord. Some of us have similar assignments to the Lord. But if you show me, and again, I'm not trying to condemn anybody with my words, but let me give you an imaginary scenario. I meet so many Christians who they've shut down. They're like zombies. And I'm not trying to be cute. They're like zombies. They're not alive in the spirit. Now, zombies, of course, are never alive in the spirit. But you should be awake in the Holy Spirit. And you should be doing, not trying to work your way into heaven, but you should be doing what God has called you to do. And you should be living your life to serve the Lord. You know what I'm increasingly discovering? The greatest joys that I have in life come from serving the Lord, not from serving myself. The greatest happinesses that I have found in my life have come from trying to bring happiness to others. Now, I knew all this stuff years ago, just like many of you do. I knew all of this stuff years ago. But trial and error. You know, you try something, it doesn't work. You try something, it doesn't work. Eventually, hopefully, you'll learn that that's the wrong path to happiness and joy. So I've discovered a whole bunch of secret truths that I knew intellectually, but I didn't own these truths. They weren't living realities for me until the last, I don't know, 10 or 20 years, where I really, really have begun to discover the incredible, mind-blowing truths like, it is better to give than to receive. You know, and I used to like, you know, I had to act like I agreed with it, but I didn't, you know, it's like I wanted to choke on some of that stuff. But then I've discovered in the last 10 or 20 years that it is truly more fulfilling to give rather than to receive. And so many areas that I thought were upside down that Jesus taught happen to be the only ways to freedom, happiness, joy, peace of mind, and God's protection and blessing. So what am I trying to say? What I'm trying to say is, you're here for a reason. So don't be surprised that you're listening to me, Paul McGuire, on the Paul McGuire Report, talking about this topic. Don't be surprised that for many of you, one way or another, you can relate to this topic because you are facing challenges, spiritual warfare, if you will, over these exact same areas that we've discussed today. Competitor parents, because nobody bothered to tell you about that. And so what God wants is you to have a mature faith. And a mature faith is one where you recognize that all of these spiritual battles that you have over the future and destiny of loved ones, the reason you're still here on earth, the reason you're still alive, is that you have various missions from God that He is very interested in the fact that you accomplish what He assigned for you to accomplish, especially in spiritual warfare, setting free your loved ones, your children and grandchildren, or children that are now adults that have walked away from the Lord. Look, one of the primary reasons it's not over is because you're still alive and well, basically, here on planet Earth, and you are God's instrument. You are God's primary instrument of shining the light of Jesus Christ, of being a prayer warrior for an individual who may never know that you're praying for them, but God knows and God answers your prayer. In other words, the reason you're still in the game is that God has a call on your life. Where did Christians ever get this ridiculous notion that the only people who have calls on their life are ministers or evangelists? Every child of God, every one of you listening to me talk now, and myself included, we have all received a call and many calls from God to do certain things, to pray certain things. So it's not an accident that you're listening to me talk today, and one of the results of this program is that it's going to reawaken an understanding, it's going to reawaken a knowledge of this manner, and it's going to function as a motivational source to motivate many people like you, like me, to get back in the game on behalf of a loved one as a spiritual warrior. Because you don't look at them and just you know, get depressed and think it's over. No, it's not over till it's over, and it's not over yet. You're alive. That person's still alive, and there's still opportunity for you to influence and impact them. The enemy hasn't won just because he won a momentary battle. Winning a singular battle is not the same thing as winning the war. So there's a couple of things that should be takeaways. We shouldn't tolerate ministers, pastors, Christian ministries, Christian churches, and organizations which absolutely refuse to do their duty before Almighty God and alert their people to the thing of like competitor parents and an agenda to steal their children's hearts, souls, and minds by co-opting the influence of the parent. That should no longer be acceptable for a church to call itself a church and to continually abysmally fail the people by hiding out and dodging bullets. That's not right. What we have to understand is that we're in a spiritual battle, and the enemy is buffeting us with the weapons of his warfare, such as programming of individual personalities through a scientific process known as repetition. You know, this is a side note, but it illustrates what I'm talking about. When I was young, and you watch television, the Leave It to Beaver show, and by God's grace, my wife and I got the opportunity to hang out with now he's an adult, the actor Jerry Mathers. We got to hang out with the Beaver many years ago, and it was a lot of laughs. But in the Beaver show, the parents slept in a bedroom together, but they didn't sleep in the same bed. Now, I think that's overly puritanical, because after all, they were married. But the studios and the television producers were so concerned about offending their audience back then that they wanted to go overboards in the area of morality rather than offend their audience and lose their audience. That was once upon a time in America. Today, they don't care what they do. They'll offend you backwards and forwards. Okay, so, but there was a standard for many years as a young boy that was in both films and in television where adults were not seen in bed together, okay? Or if they were, it was strictly a not a sexual camera or video shot. It was clear that there was no, you know, hanky-panky or whatever you want to call it going on. So as time incrementally went by, very subtly and in a very slippery way, the movie industry, the film industry, the television industry, and the other media industries began to cleverly insert little departures from a moral path here and there, and they began to slowly lower their moral standards. And you know what happens, inch by inch, everything's a cinch. It's very slowly lower the moral standards so that today, essentially, depending what format you're watching on what, you know, whether it's HBO or Netflix or this or that or the other, anything can potentially go. Things that you would have never dreamed of in your wildest imagination are now available to people anywhere, anytime on their cell phones, laptop, whatever. And so it's a moral anarchy. Now, how does that impact the culture? It primarily impacts the culture negatively. Now, I'm not being overly puritanical again. The way it impacts the culture negatively is the following way. I remember going back to my youth when I was a young boy that the essential message from the media was that people should not sleep together until they're married. And the essential message was that if a woman or a man or a woman and man slept together, then that degraded where they kind of softened that you had to be married part, but it might be after dating for 6 months or a year or whatever, you might see the couple in bed together. Now, in terms of programming the minds of the culture, programming our minds, our children's minds, now the programming is so intensive. I was seeing a docudrama or whatever, it was either Netflix or Amazon, whatever it's called, Prime, and it was on JFK Jr., you know, the one who mysteriously, his plane crashed off the coast of Maine. I believe it was with his wife died, and the Kennedy descendant, the handsome guy who was the editor of George magazine, mysteriously dies. So they were showing the relationship of between him and his love interest in this docudrama. And I think the first time they saw each other, they went to bed, slept together, which of course is they had sex together. And then they had a fight or something, and they didn't see each other for a couple of months. So they didn't see each other for a couple of months. Then they get together, and then, you know, they're having sex together, they're sleeping together. You know, you don't have to be told about that because you've known about it for a long time. Okay, so what you see, and I'm not pointing an accusatory finger at the producers, they were simply telling it the way it is in life. But how did it become the way it is in life? Through programming from the media to the culture. So what you do is you've communicated to millions and millions of young women and young men a new morality. Well, once upon a time in America, it was a new morality. But it happened incrementally through a process of repetition and watching things in the media. So now, the new normal for many people is you don't even have to have lunch together. You somehow interact, you talk, and then you go and have sex or sleep together, all, you know, within a matter of hours. Or, you know, you pick somebody up at somewhere and you go to bed together. So it used to be there was a certain amount of time. Now, the point I'm trying to make is this constant repetition of glamorous women, glamorous men, acting as role models to the entire culture repetitively through films, television, episodic, et cetera, they have programmed the consciousness of America and many nations to believe that in terms of sexuality, the new normal, the new expectation is you don't have to wait for anything. You can just look at each other, like each other, and hop in bed sexually. Well, that's not necessarily good for society. How did we move from Yeah, it was overly puritanical. Leave it to Beaver. And then with certain moral restraints. So how do we get to where we are today, where it's instantaneous gratification, which is not generally good for society or individuals as a whole? That's not a puritanical remark on my part. That's the observation of psychologists, neuropsychiatrists, behavioral experts, et cetera, et cetera. It's because when you have a desensitized sexuality where sexual expression is encouraged and expected instantaneously as people meet up together, it's not that the Bible's against sex. The Bible isn't against sex. The Bible celebrates sex in its proper context. But when you have an emphasis and an uplifting and a new normal of a desensitized sexuality, what happens is that there's a general unwinding of the culture, a general unwinding regarding the family unit. Why? Because once you establish sexual habit patterns among people meeting each other, you know, wherever they meet each other, once you establish deeply ingrained sexual habit patterns, when those individuals choose to get married and have children, they move from the role of just being a sexual adventurer, if you will. I'm not sure I like that, but that's the best I can come up with. You move from that role to a role of more responsibility because children enter the picture. So what happens is you have now all these people who have adopted a desensitized sexuality and all these people who have adopted a sexual paradigm, which is built on instant gratification. So now these people get married and they want to have children or they do have children. Many of them work in jobs with other people or interacting with other people or interacting in society as a whole. But they're in all their social interactions in society and on the job or wherever it takes place, these are people that have now been programmed through repetition with an entirely new sense and expectation regarding sexuality. So in previous times, before this embedding of new habit patterns was created in people, in previous times, in earlier days, people had at least a vestige of psychological walls and barriers that came about through embedding of a more moral programming. So when they interacted with people in society, in social sectors, et cetera, just because there was sexual attraction between two people, they would defer not to engage or pursue or act on that sexual attraction. Why? Because it was programmed into them that if you want to have a marriage that lasts, if you want to be a mother or father and have a cohesive family with children, you're going to have to learn to say no to your instant gratification desires, and you're going to have to reject this, you know, you're feeling goosebumps or whatever, you're on a high and now you want to go jump in bed together. It doesn't work. That's divorce, that's money, that's chaos, that's yelling, that's screaming, that's depression, that's drinking, that's economic problems. The family unit unwinds and the culture unwinds. So this should be obvious to people that are thinking clearly, but the problem is we now have developed in America where the mass populace is not thinking clearly. And so this is why you have the forces of hardcore, no pun intended, the forces of hardcore indoctrination unleashed in the educational system, where you're literally brainwashing the children in the school system at the youngest grades, beginning in first grade. You're brainwashing children to be sex positive. And the way they warp the term sex positive, it simply means as a sexual person, you should be, this is what they believe. I don't believe this, but they believe this, that you should believe that you should sexually be up for anything. You should be willing to experiment, try, pursue absolutely anything under the sun when it comes to human sexuality. And this is what is taught through repetitive programming, social engineering, and so on and so forth by the educational system. Now, the bigger picture that has to be asked is that's a tidal wave coming against the parent. Talk about competitor parent. That's a tidal wave competitor parent. Now, in addition to this, there requires further steps up the scale of maturity and awareness by Christians, ministers, churches, etc. What is the motivation for these power sectors in society? What is the motivation for these competitor parent institutions to do what they're doing? Why are they so hell-bent on programming your child's sexuality and worldview beliefs? Why are they so aggressive about it? And unless you can answer that question, you are going to be clueless and you're going to be victimized and you're going to end up losing your family, your children, and everything else under the sun. This is why. And don't allow anybody to marginalize your beliefs by trying to dismiss you as espousing a conspiracy theory. It's not a conspiracy theory. It's documented facts that I'm presenting to you. This is the motivation that these powerful institutions have for undermining the family, undermining Christian beliefs, etc., etc. They have an agenda. Anything that doesn't fit in with their agenda, they're going to wage war against. So their agenda, in their own documentation, in their own words, is to create, and they're in the process of doing this right now as I speak to you, their agenda, and it's not hidden, it's right out in the open, their agenda is to bring into being as quickly as possible a new world order, a one world economic system, a one world government, and a one world religion as fast as possible. They have rebranded the new world order with the term the Great Reset. The Great Reset is what the new world order used to be called. So their goal is a globalist society ruled through technology by the globalist elites, billionaire, trillionaire families, who will rule the world in every sector of the world. And in this totally controlled world, they want to remove or eradicate anything that could be an obstacle to them and their plan for global takeover. This is in their own language, writing, and books. I'm not making it up. The documentation, the reliable documentation, is literally overwhelming. So, the World Economic Forum, the United Nations and its 15-minute cities, all of these things are separate means to the same end. The end is to destroy the old world order. The end is to destroy a biblical worldview. The end is to destroy all freedom in a society like America. The end is to eradicate the American dream. The end is to hypersexualize both children and adults so that a family unit will collapse of its own weight. Divorces will be the norm. Promiscuous sexuality of all kinds, everything under the sun in terms of promiscuous sexuality, will be promoted, sold, advertised, and PR'd to the masses. I always talk about the book Brave New World by Aldous Huxley that I read in third grade, and it changed my life. What I noticed in third grade, I was aware of everything I just told you about in third grade, and I was not a Christian. I was raised in an atheist humanistic home. And I was raised to understand, because I read Brave New World, and in Brave New World, Aldous Huxley, who, by the way, the Huxley family is one of the elite families behind this New World Order. I was raised, when I read Aldous Huxley's book, he clearly pointed out that hypersexuality would be promoted, and it would be the new normal, and it would be mandated by a scientific dictatorship in the future that Huxley called Brave New World. So what Huxley portrayed in his novel, Brave New World, was a futuristic society, which is now, by the way, where all the women and men never married, all the women and men, especially the women part in the equation, they would never give birth to babies themselves. The babies would be birthed in some kind of laboratory. There was no marriage institution at all. And just total free sex constantly, constant orgies, constant pornographic films. The women were sex positive to a million times. The men were sex positive to a million times. The whole society, in terms of sexuality, was built upon a constant orgy, a constant hypersexualization, where it was like one of the primary ingredients of Brave New World was this hypersexuality, where anything goes. No desire is left unfulfilled. That's where we're going now in America. And the reason for that, that Huxley pointed out, and the reason for that, that they don't want you to know, and your pastor should be teaching you what the motivating factor is, the reason for the promotion of hypersexuality, the real hidden reason behind teaching your children hardcore pornographic sexual instruction and telling them go out and do it immediately. Yes, it's true. That's what's happening. Don't be so naive. The real reason behind hypersexuality and the rest of this stuff is this enables the globalist elite, this enables the scientific dictatorship to rule and reign over the masses with absolute technocratic power. You see, when you smash the family unit into 1,000 pieces with hypersexual immorality, with women not giving birth to babies, with making marriage illegal, when you create an explosion of immoral, singular relationships, then nobody has an anchor point spiritually, psychologically. Values are not transmitted from one generation to another. Religious values are not passed on from one generation to another. A belief in Jesus Christ as Lord and Savior, a belief in Christianity, is no longer passed on or encouraged from one generation to another. This is what the scientific dictatorship wants. They want the eradication of family units, because family units are the promoters of biblical Christianity, a belief in God, a belief in morals, a belief in absolute right, absolute wrong. And biblical Christianity produces the married couple, solid relationships. Those become the enemies to a scientific dictatorship. They want total chaos. They want to break down society violently, by the way, so that they can come, and it's a game they're playing. They break down society on one hand. They create manufactured crisis on one hand. They create total chaos in the streets and society on the other hand. And then they magically appear as the saviors, as the big government scientific dictatorship saviors, from the very chaos crisis disasters that they themselves secretly created and financed. It's a game. It's a sophisticated game to snafu you and to force you to surrender, to force you to give up your rights. All freedoms are gone. This is what Brave New World is. It's a scientific dictatorship where you program people. And what always comes with the scientific dictatorship, as pointed out in Huxley's books and other thinkers, is you see the maturation, the development, and implementation of things like a total surveillance society. Every move you make, like the lyric in that rock song goes, every move you make, every step you take, I'll be watching you. I think that's Sting. Every move you make, every step you take, I'll be watching you. Electronic, total electronic surveillance. Mark of the Beast 666. This is what they want. So they have to break the family unit. Now, so this is your super competitor parent that's in the game. It's designed to destabilize society and replace it and replace the chaos, sexual chaos, moral chaos. Just you turn on TV, you're in constant chaos. You don't know whether you're, this is not particularly, I'm using the perception of transgender basically as a medium to understand the generalized across the board chaos in society, not just transgender chaos. But the goal by the scientific dictatorship is to create a state of consciousness, which is chaos, in the minds of every person in the Brave New World, in anything that they do, their jobs, their finances. So these are the following chaos generators. You tell people the truth, by the way, that the chances are great you're not going to have a job because of AI, artificial intelligence. You're going to lose your job because of robotic AIs, which is also true. This creates chaos. All sexual expression, all ideas on sexuality are in total chaos. And so you're confused. You don't know if you're really a girl or a guy, or you're in the wrong body. You're considering getting a sex change operation. This creates an emotional chaos. Depression, the abuse of certain drugs and medications, total chaos. You don't know whether you're going to war or not going to war. War brings total chaos. Notice that in all the dystopian novels like 1984, these utopian dictatorships of the future are always involved in war. So that creates a climate of social, psychological, spiritual chaos, a climate which is fertile ground for the overthrowing of a traditional values-based society, which was never perfect in America or the other nations. It was never perfect. It was far from ideal. But the fact remains that as imperfect as it is and was, it was better than anything else in terms of competition. So we need to get this truth out as fast as possible, because we're approaching the moment of no return very quickly. And that's not an exaggeration. When you read the data on AI, when you read the data on singularity, when AI becomes fully intelligent, when you read the data on transhumanist creations of virtual humans, artificial humans, when you read that data, when you read the data on humanoid robots whose facial expressions, walking, language, and physical presentation can't be distinguished between a real human being and a humanoid robot. That's the world we're plunging into. And so we're here for a reason. Not to panic like Chicken Little and scream the sky is falling, but we're here for a reason, and God has given us his power, the mind of Christ and the word of God, and when we walk with Christ in this world, his supernatural power, his supernatural gifts begin to operate in and through us, and we discover, perhaps to some surprise, we discover that then it's a reality that we have become more than conquerors in Christ Jesus. Together we can change America, change your life, and change the world. Visit paulmaguire.us, give a donation or a contribution as the Lord speaks to your heart. Obey the Lord. Whatever he tells you to do, whatever he puts on your heart, step out in faith and simply obey him and give what the Lord tells you to give. Help us with your prayer warrior responsibilities. Pray for us and everybody involved in this project. And also, sign on to the likes, watches, and join as a follower to the various social media lists that we're on. Because you know why? They're rigged. When you tell truth like we do on this program, our numbers are rigged. Behind the scenes, they don't match up with our behind the scenes numbers. The numbers are rigged because they want to suppress my voice and any other truth teller. The only way we can beat that game together is I need you to step up to the plate and, for example, join our YouTube channel, join our Rumble channel, join the other channels. And like, when you join, you break the algorithms, you break the bots. But if you do nothing, you facilitate a suppression. And none of us are for that. God bless you. This is Paul McGuire. Visit paulmcguire.us.

0: And welcome back. Hope you had a good day today as we roll toward the end of another week. We have Iowa behind us, the caucuses, and now we have New Hampshire behind us, a train wreck. As you've noticed from my site and others, there are literally a multitude of complaining editorials, news stories about the, shall we say, huge, as an understatement, discrepancy in the so-called polls before the actual votes were cast. I think it was 50% or more of the votes were tallied by electronic means, otherwise known as Diebold. The rest were counting. 25% were counted by hand. Even the hand count, though, has been found to be, shall we say, off here and there. I think most of you are up on the story, but I wanted to spend an hour with one of the most remarkable men I've ever had the pleasure of knowing. He is world famous. He is featured on the left-hand side of my homepage. Anytime you'd like to go and listen, there's a nearly two-hour video interview with Eustace Mullins. I consider Eustace Mullins to be the most well-informed, truly brilliant man of our times in terms of understanding how the world basically functions. When you watch 2 hours with Eustace Mullins, you'll come away largely changed, I think, in the way you see the world. And if you don't believe what the interview tells you in video format, get his books and read them. His book, The World Order, is a classic. If you can find a copy of it, he's written about vaccines. He's an amazing man, and it's always great to spend a little time with him. So let's welcome back to the program now Eustace Mullins. How are you, my friend?
1: Oh, I'm really eager to tell you my reaction to the presidential campaign.
0: The presidential campaign, or as it may well turn out to be, just a bunch of gangsters playing food fight. They're all on the same bus going to the same location. Let me tell you something, for those of you who don't know, Eustace, hold on just 1 second. This is very important. Barack Obama is being advised by Zbigniew Brzezinski. And I think if you listen to our program last night or know anything at all about Brzezinski's past and present and future plans for the world, you'll know this is not a good sign. Obama is just a puppet. He is about as shallow as some of the cigarette smoke he's seen in public exhaling. We have a picture of that. He's not a substantive man, but Brzezinski is, and Brzezinski has great plans for Mr. Obama. Meanwhile, Rudy Giuliani is being advised by some of the most vicious, ruthless, death-dealing neocons of our times, including Norman World War IV, Podhoretz, and Daniel Pipes. So Obama with Brzezinski, Giuliani with Daniel Pipes and Podhoretz, Hillary Clinton's advisor is Richard Holbrooke, former U.S. ambassador to the United Nations. Holbrooke was advisor, now get this one, to the presidential campaign of Senator John Kerry in 2004. In 2006, Holbrooke joined the presidential campaign of Senator Hillary Clinton and has become a top foreign policy advisor for her. He is often being mentioned as a Secretary of State shoo-in in a Hillary Clinton administration, and is likely to be probably the only contender for that position. By the way, Holbrooke is also a member of the Board of Directors of the Council on Foreign Relations. So there we've ticked off Obama, Giuliani, and Hillary for you. Now how about Huckabee? What gangster is advising him? Well, none other than the President of the Council on Foreign Relations, Richard Haass. Richard Haass is president of the CFR. He has held that position for 4 years now. From 1989 to 93, Richard Haass was special assistant to United States President George Herbert Walker Bush. Now, I'm going to stop there. It's kind of making me sick. No big surprise to you, Eustace, but it's quite a cast of thugs, and I think it's pretty disgraceful.
1: I've been following these people daily for 60 years.
0: Yeah.
1: And they never change. They are as predictable as the sun rising.
0: Yeah. It's kind of funny to watch these top four names in the presidential dog and pony show being handled and advised by these. They're killers, is what they are.
1: Oh, yes. And John Kerry, who has $1 million homes.
0: Yeah.
1: Through his marriage to the Heinz fortune.
0: Yeah.
1: he's going to advise Obama, and so he should tell him the rich man's point of view.
0: Well, he did today announce, I guess the formal announcement was last night, that he has thrown his support for whatever it's worth, and skull and bone support is always worth something to Barack Obama. I'm just appalled that these truly horrible people, and this is the best America has to offer.
1: It seems like it's the bottom of the barrel.
0: Well, that's a very deadly barrel at that, too, Eustace. Now,
1: yes, it really is. Well, Obama has brought a new direction to the campaign. He's the only young, good-looking person running for office.
0: It's too bad you didn't get a chance to see the picture I have of him the other day with a cigarette hanging out of his mouth.
1: Oh, I haven't seen too many pictures of him.
0: No, you won't find many pictures. I didn't think you did. But you won't find many on the Internet of Barack Obama smoking. It's a pretty low-class shot. But get the people who are pulling the strings on these alleged candidates, okay?
1: Oh, yeah, these are puppets, absolutely puppets. And Huckabee is running as the Christian evangelical people. And
0: right.
1: The Christian evangelicals in America are the ones that want us to nuke Iran tomorrow morning.
0: Well, and don't forget about Obama. He wants us to bomb Pakistan. I mean, these people are all insane, if they have any brains at all.
1: Well, they're not only insane. Blood and guts don't mean anything to them.
0: No, in fact, the more blood and guts, the more they seem to enjoy it, if you get our drift here. And if we've been keeping score, George Bush Jr. in the White House has presided over the extermination, the liquidation, the hideous death, the genocide of 1.2 million Iraqi people in the last 4 years. That's all.
1: Oh, yes, so those are the earliest Christians in the Middle East.
0: Indeed. Indeed. When was the last free and relatively honest election in this country, as you look back, Eustace?
1: Well, Ezra Pound told

0: common sense and personal integrity.
1: Hmm.
0: That's what it like. He certainly didn't rise. He didn't consider him an intellectual giant,
1: mm-hmm.
0: but he considered him a very sound man.
1: Hmm. It's interesting. It's one president we hear very, very little about. Calvin,
0: oh, nothing. Calvin. Absolutely yeah. nothing. And yet he presided over the great credit expansion of the Federal Reserve, which brought out the crash of 29 and the mm-hmm. 1932 Depression.
1: Why did they call him Silent Cal?
0: Well, he didn't talk nonsense. People seem to want to hear nonsense, and if you don't talk nonsense, they don't want to listen to you.
1: I see.
0: See, well, one thing I want to point out about this campaign
1: yeah.
0: is that the people do not really like the candidates.
1: What's that? What the hell is to like about any of them, except
0: well,
1: Ron Paul?
0: They don't like them because they don't tell them anything.
1: They don't
0: I mean,
1: tell them anything?
0: They're gambling the future of the country on handing it over to these people, and these people offer them nothing. Hillary offers them a few tears, and that seems to be the extent of her contribution.
1: That was staged, too, in my
0: well,
1: view.
0: Of course it was staged.
1: More, just total,
0: I,
1: this whole thing
0: I don't,
1: is theater.
0: I don't predict any future for her as an actress.
1: Well said. Okay, so we have Barack Obama, the chain-smoking puppet of Zbigniew Brzezinski. Now, Brzezinski has been around. Of course, he was with Jimmy Carter, that administration.
0: Well, he's the president, Henry Kissinger, because Kissinger's retired.
1: Kissinger will never be fully retired, but
0: he's still got his finger in every pie.
1: Yeah, yeah. What did you think of Brzezinski? He's got a new book out. He's 78 years old. He's clearly trying to anoint Obama as kind of a, I guess, a John F. Kennedy of color in a way.
0: Yes, it's a poster boy, and John F. Kennedy was the last. Presidential candidate we had was a sex object. He was a rich playboy, and everybody loved him. He was a pretty good guy.
1: We also should mention, and we will when we come back, about John Kennedy's election. There was a little chicanery in that one, too.
0: Oh, yes, sir.
1: So,
0: you mean Chicago.
1: Yes, indeed. Stand by. We'll come back and have Eustace Mullen tell us about how John Kennedy was elected, even though America loved him. It was a little shady, shall we say. Back in just a minute. I'm Jeff Rentz. Glad you're along tonight as we speak with the legendary Eustace Mullins.

0: Okay, and we're back talking with Eustace Mullins about the state of affairs in these formerly United States. John Kennedy, probably the most popular president, certainly in the last 100 years, I would think, even more so than FDR. Off the record, I have no use for FDR whatsoever.
1: Oh, FDR was a protege of Woodrow Wilson. I've publicly described Woodrow Wilson as the greatest mass murderer of history because he promoted 2 world wars.
0: Yeah, I see World War One. How did he promote World War Two?
1: Well, because Wilson was dead by the time, but his protege, Franklin Delano Roosevelt, succeeded him in the president. Elected in 1932.
0: Right. When we watch history through your eyes and your mind and your analyses, it certainly does take on a different, an amazing focus. John Kennedy's election in 1960 in Chicago. Tell us about that.
1: Oh, I was living in Chicago at that time.

0: of course, I knew the mafia connections, but there was no question that Kennedy was set up all the way.
1: And that's how the Sam Giancana mob link and Judith Exner and all the rest of it, I guess.
0: It all fell into place. Sam Giancana was the absolute boss of the mafia.
1: Mm-hmm. And he and John Kennedy shared the same woman. Now,
0: yes,
1: I think
0: that was a setup because Kennedy could have had plenty of women, and why did he have this mafia kingpin's girl?
1: Not a good idea.
0: No.
1: Okay, so what happened in Chicago was, I guess, the voter rolls contained a lot of, what was it, a lot of dead people voted?
0: Oh, yes, Chicago. Chicago's famous for voting at least 10% dead people.
1: I see.
0: Well, the cemeteries are the most active areas of campaigning.
1: I see. Do they put polling places in the cemeteries, do they?
0: No, they just went and got the names.
1: It's true. And so that's how we got President Kennedy.
0: It was an open theft because it was absolute robbery.
1: Right. And we've had, since then, nothing but horror, murder, death, destruction, depravity, the destruction of the United States. And look where we are now, the Federal Reserve, Bernanke.
0: Oh, yes.
1: Did you hear what Bernanke said today?
0: No,
1: he
0: what
1: said,
0: did he say?
1: The next time we get together, it looks like we may be talking about a further rate increase or decrease. They're talking about cutting the rates down to 3% now in some
0: countries. Oh, yes. Well, Ron Paul was talking about that on the presidential campaign tonight.
1: Mm-hmm.
0: And I was going to tell you about that.
1: What did he say?
0: Well, he said it's the easy money of the policies of the Federal Reserve System, which are creating recession. See, the first question of each candidate was asked, do you think a recession is coming?
1: It's already here, but what did they say?
0: And they all dodged the question.
1: Uh-huh.
0: But Ron Paul came out right out openly and said there is a recession coming simply because of the easy money policies of the Federal Reserve System.
1: Yes.
0: Now, he did not say the inflationary policies of the Federal Reserve System. See, I have been publicly criticizing the Federal Reserve all over the world for 60 years because the money is inflationary.
1: Mm-hmm.
0: It has no backing, has no worth. And when you print money that has no backing, it's inflationary. And so it's naturally inflationary. And so at least Paul did point out that it was inflationary.
1: Mm-hmm.
0: But the chairman of the Federal Reserve Board has always tried to maintain anti-inflation policies during his service as head of the Federal Reserve because he realizes he's producing inflationary money, and you got to be careful. It'll run away with you every time.
1: Well, if they chop it down to 3%,
0: very inflationary.
1: There'll be money all over the place. We're already, and you know this, Eustace, and many of you listening know this, we're already looking at food prices 15 to 20% higher in the last couple of years.
0: Oh, and yes, because
1: is,
0: weather and everything.
1: Weather, but most importantly, diesel fuel.
0: If you bought
1: it, it came by truck, and that's the bottom line. And, of course, petroleum is used in unlimited numbers of applications in food production, energy production, and all the rest. So we have here an inflation today. I would say if we wanted to average it out, and overall, across the board, inflation were between 10% and 15%.
0: Yeah, that's right. It's closer to 15.
1: Yeah, and food is much higher in many cases.
0: Food and vehicle fuel and everything, and the inflation of the housing market was particularly dangerous because people went out and bought $2 million homes,
1: and they didn't
0: even have the money to buy $2 million.
1: No. Now here, there has to be at some point someday an honest look back at what happened to cause that housing bubble. And I certainly put unethical mortgage brokers who are selling adjustable rate mortgages. But I would not for a minute exclude an awful lot of real estate agents in this country who were motivated by greed. They're parasites. They're scum. And a lot of them are out of work now. And I'm frankly glad to see their karma coming back. I mean, what is this? Every time you wanted to buy a house, you had to pay somebody 6 or 7%. It's ridiculous.
0: It certainly is. And that's just inflationary itself.
1: On top of it.
0: Yeah.
1: Be right back with Eustace Mullins in just a couple minutes. And again, if you can get hold of any of Eustace's books, please do. And do look on the left side of Rents.com for that nearly 2-hour, absolutely riveting interview with Eustace Mullins. Be right back.

0: Okay, back with Eustace. You watched the debate on television this evening, Eustace?
1: Yes, I did. Ron Paul chimed in several times, and they tried to shut him up every time.
0: Did they?
1: Yeah, they cut him off a couple of times.
0: That's pretty disgusting, isn't it?
1: It really is, but you could see the hostility of all the candidates to Ron Paul. And my friend, Larry Patterson in Cincinnati, mm-hmm. writes the magazine Criminal Politics. Mm-hmm. He says that they're already stealing Ron Paul's votes even before the campaign goes any further. And he believes it's all going to be done electronically.
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1: I certainly am not optimistic about Ron Paul winning the election. The fact that he gets to speak is really a miracle.
0: Well, I think you've summed it up. Even the fact that he still gets to speak is a miracle. The funny thing is, every news story that I've seen about neighborhoods and campaigning, they're forced to remark about Ron Paul signs everywhere. Or if they don't remark about them, they show them. I mean, you see them all over the place, all over the country, in every suburban villa you can imagine.
1: He has a loyal following, which cannot be equaled by any other candidate.
0: No, he's not going to win the nomination.
1: Oh no chance.
0: The only possibility would be that he has some clout, and he could try and make a deal with somebody to at least get a campaign plank in there here or there. But that's being optimistic. The situation as you see it would be best resolved. How should he run after the convention? As an independent?
1: Yes, I think you should stay in there as a counselor to one of the senators or something.
0: Should he run for president on an independent campaign platform, an independent party?
1: Oh, that's practically impossible in this country.
0: I think it is impossible, but I mean, should he make the effort anyhow? Because
1: he may make the effort anyway. He may have a little money, and that might be the best way he can spend it.
0: I was a story up on my website today, an interesting video clip with Dennis Kucinich. Kucinich actually said that if he were able to successfully garner the nomination, he would ask Ron Paul to be his running mate.
1: Oh, that's wonderful.
0: I mean, even though they're not in the same party, he said it doesn't matter.
1: And Kucinich is universally... Yeah. Portrayed in the press as a kook, you know.
0: Yeah, well, they love to do that, and they've been trying to.
1: Yeah, they do that. And really, it makes very good sense every time it talks.
0: True.
1: Yeah, I followed him for some time.
0: Yeah.
1: And he means very well. There's no question about it.
0: He does. I think he's been talked to, shall we say, by the powers that be about far he can go. You get the feeling the guy really wants to do something, but he's been threatened. That's the sense I have it.
1: He'll suffer the same fate as Congressman Traficant.
0: And Senator Wellstone.
1: Wellstone.
0: Or whatever. I mean, they can either ruin him or kill him.
1: Traficant was the worst railroad job.
0: He's still in prison now, isn't he?
1: My best friend was his roommate at Alden Woods Prison.
0: Huh.
1: And I think they separated him because my friend was too active politically.
0: I see. Well, they did railroad Traficant and send him away.
1: Every word that was a railroad.
0: Well, so Dennis Kucinich, as a Democrat, said he would pick Ron Paul as his running mate. And he made the point, it was kind of clever, and I've forgotten exactly how he phrased it, but to try to bring it up from my memory, he said...
1: Well, they would make quite a theme.
0: He said, internationally, our policies are very close. Nationally, we have a great deal of differences. But he said... something to the effect that if you've ever seen a bird fly, you'll notice it has a left wing and a right wing.
1: That's pretty good.
0: Was kind of clever.
1: I've never heard that before.
0: Yeah, well, it's good. I just got this Democratic presidential candidate from Business Wire. Dennis Kucinich, the most outspoken advocate in the presidential field and in Congress for election integrity, paper ballot elections, and campaign finance reform has sent a letter to the New Hampshire Secretary of State asking for a recount of Tuesday's election because of unexplained disparities between hand-counted ballots and the machine-counted ballots, end quote. And I think this is great, but I'm a little disappointed, frankly, that Ron Paul, almost immediately, at least this morning, should have called for a formal recount and certainly asked for an injunction to stop the certification of the process.
1: Well, yes, because Larry Patterson has said that they're already stealing votes for Ron Paul through the machines anyway.
0: Right.
1: And
0: right.
1: He should be right on top of that.
0: Right. I agree. When you watch this debate, and I don't watch them, I just can't punish myself that much. I'd rather watch the small edits of Ron Paul that appear later. The people up there, you said, the other candidates, are openly hostile to Ron Paul. This is very interesting. They're showing
1: Sure. In fact, they want to look at him. And they pretend he's not there. It's a very strange thing. I was sitting right in front of the television watching each one of the candidates, and it was a wonderful front row seat.
0: Mm-hmm.
1: And I got some inspiration for what Ron Paul was saying because he gave me the idea of what I should talk to you about.
0: What are some of the things that that you want to mention that Ron Paul triggered?
1: Well, I mentioned that the policies of the Federal Reserve are and always have been inflationary because they're printing worthless paper money, which is always inflationary.
0: Right.
1: And so he brought that up. He said the easy money policies of the Federal Reserve would have brought about the housing crisis. That was absolutely true.
0: You bet.
1: And now you say that Bernanke is going to lower the rate again. That's absolutely insane. It contradicts what Ron Paul told the candidates.
0: Mm-hmm. Mm-hmm. What else did he say tonight?
1: Well, that was about it. But each one of the candidates was asked the question, do you predict a recession? And, of course, the way to get a recession is to talk yourself into it.
0: That's
1: so
0: true.
1: So that was a wide-open deal. The only thing is the Depression 1932, they didn't have to talk anybody into that because that was all stage managed by the Federal Reserve Board, and I have it in my book. And it's all, quote, official congressional records of investigation of how the Depression came about. And it's all right there in black and white.
0: Yeah, it is. It's
1: a
0: also
1: conspiracy with England to put England back on the gold standard.
0: All right, very good. Stand by. Back in just a minute. Don't go away.

0: All right, if you just joined us, Dennis Kucinich, not Ron Paul, unfortunately, has called for a recount in New Hampshire. The political season ahead, obviously, Eustace Mullins, is going to be a pretty disgusting automobile wreck, as it were. It's going
1: people
0: to be ugly.
1: Because of the lack of support for them.
0: What I don't understand is anyone looking at the vote totals in New Hampshire can see, you know, what, 150,000 votes cast in the, I've forgotten which number is exact, but who in the heck would vote for these? I mean, has our country been so programmed, so mind-controlled, Eustace, so demoralized that people actually vote for these creeps?
1: Well, they're brainwashed. That's what they is. You see, they, for most of this year, they have daily published the figures that Hillary Clinton has 89% of the vote, which is total nonsense. But the people have been conditioned to accept that figure.
0: So it's the age-old trick. Simply repeat something over and over again, and it doesn't take too many over and over agains anymore, and people believe it.
1: Well, that's a big lie technique. You got to repeat the big lie a lot of times.
0: Bigger the lie, the easier it is to con people, isn't it?
1: Well, it's as big a lie as you can think of to say that Hillary has 89% of the vote of the people of this country.
0: Right.
1: It's not a nonsense.
0: Again, I go back to the so-called front runners. And look, ladies and gentlemen, look who their advisors are, please. They're all criminals. They're all gangsters. They're all megalomaniacs, murderers, extortionists, international financial criminals of the first magnitude. It's unbelievable when you look at all this and study it. And we started out the top of the program by naming them. I won't do it again, but all of you who are listening hopefully will remember.
1: Well, every one of those people is an insider in the Federal Reserve counterfeiting racket. Now, that's the key to the whole situation. Now, when I was doing my research at the Library of Congress, I got revelations every day that were blowing my mind. But my biggest thing that I want to tell your people right now is the secret of Wall Street. There's a whole secret of Wall Street of manipulating the market, and that is the Open Market Committee, which people don't know anything about, and the Open Market Committee of the Federal Reserve Board members controls the buying and selling of government bonds on the open market. And that buying and selling of the government bonds creates the volume of money on the market that's available for increasing the price of stock or causing the price to go down.
0: Mm-hmm. Mm-hmm.
1: And that is the whole secret of Wall Street.
0: And so
1: that controls the market.
0: What do we see here? Let's do a little Eustace Mullins forecast. We see a drawn-out, ugly process until the conventions. A lot of controversy, a lot of claims of fraud, and there will be lots of fraud. You can count on that. There will be hoaxed results. There will be votes siphoned off from Ron Paul. Absolutely. There was a very nasty effort to smear him on the morning of the New Hampshire primary. It was a total BS. There'll be more. This is the ugly machine at its most open and obvious. So we get to the conventions, and the likely candidate, obviously, on the Democrat side will be either Zbigniew Brzezinski's boy or Hillary Clinton. And on the other side,
1: it could go either way right now.
0: Yeah. Do you see either one of them accepting the second position?
1: No, I cannot say that.
0: Too big of egos here.
1: Yeah. Well, they've focused on this for so many years that the White House is the goal. And Bill Clinton got the White House, and Hillary could not afford to accept anything less.
0: Will America tolerate 8 more years of the Bush-Clinton cartel?
1: Oh, my God.
0: And can America stand it? I don't think so.
1: It's a gloomy future to bang it in. But the Bush-Clinton cartel is hanging on.
0: Yeah.
1: I don't see the weakening there any whatsoever.
0: No, and when Bill Clinton stepped forward the other day and said that Barack Obama is the biggest fairy tale he's ever seen in politics, was kind of interesting. Maybe one of the most honest things he's ever said.
1: Well, it is a fairy tale. He's a kid that comes out of nowhere, and suddenly he's got a candidate for president.
0: Well, okay. So, in either case, we're screwed.
1: Pardon?
0: In either case, America is screwed.
1: Well, they're being screwed every day by the Federal Reserve System, so that's the basis.
0: Yeah, but that's been going on for over 80 years now.
1: Yeah, for over 80 years, and it's never changed one iota.
0: No.
1: From the time they started in 1914 to the present day, the insiders have been in there doing their thing and making the money. And as I say this, the people who have daily knowledge of the volume of money available for trading on Wall Street absolutely control the price of every stock in this country. And if you had that information, you could become rich overnight. And that's why the secrets of the Open Market Committee are the most secret deliberations of the Federal Reserve Board. And they cannot be released until 12 months. No one can see them.
0: Mm. So there's an embargo for a year.
1: Yeah. Well, that's to maintain the integrity of the stock market.
0: Integrity and the stock market, those two expressions don't seem to fit together somehow.
1: And they're trading, they're buying and selling stocks with counterfeit money.
0: Right. Counterfeit money. Money that never existed, doesn't exist now, and never will exist.
1: No,
0: it's a joke.
1: It's as worthless today as when they started printing it in 1914.
0: When we talk about gold and the obvious control of gold, if gold were allowed to seek its own level, Eustace, in a truly free market, it probably would be up to around $3,000 an ounce by now.
1: Oh, yes, Patterson says that every day. I just got his
0: Does
1: paper.
0: He? Yeah. Well,
1: I think he's looking at 2,800.
0: Yeah, yeah, I concur. But they're doing everything they can to hold
1: specialist.
0: It down. Say again?
1: He's a gold specialist. He always has been.
0: Larry Patterson.
1: Uh-huh.
0: All right, well, if you have respect for him, we'll take a look at him. Maybe I should get him on the program.
1: Well, you should, really. But I don't think he does interviews.
0: Hmm.
1: In fact, it is like for me to do interviews because he says, what you can say can be misinterpreted. Well, that's certainly true.
0: Mm-hmm.
1: But I have never stopped from doing an interview or a lecture because somebody would say that I had said something I never said. And so far, I must say that I've gotten away with it.
0: Well, you've been standing in the face of incredible adversity for a long time, and you've never wavered, and that's a testimonial to your commitment to this country.
1: Well, the adversity became a fact of life. I got used to it.
0: Yeah. Well, it's true. It does become something you expect, and you just deal with it.
1: Oh, my personal record of the last 20 years, it's just a horror story.
0: Yeah.
1: I don't mention it because it's too much to tell people.
0: Well, the little bit I know about it is truly heinous. It's horrible.
1: Well, but I survived. That is amazing.
0: Well, you know, considering that you might not have, we have to be thankful, I guess.
1: Well, I keep on working even so. Mm-hmm. I don't always survive, but I keep on working.
0: Okay, so America, this is going to be a bad year. You can see it, you can smell it.
1: Oh, this is very bad.
0: You can taste it. The American public, that portion of it which has awakened and is becoming politically alert, politically activated, motivated, is standing behind Ron Paul. Now, I'm concerned about those people. If Ron Paul, well, he will not get the nomination, but if he just decides to back off at that point and say, okay, I did my best, what's to happen to all those people, Eustace, who have really put their money and their heart into this thing, thinking that they had a chance to turn this country around through the legal balloting process?
1: Well, he was an opportunity, but I looked at Ron Paul on television. He looked so drawn that I could hardly recognize him.
0: Tired?
1: He must have had a terrible strain.
0: Really?
1: Oh,
0: well,
1: yeah. I was really shocked at it when I looked at it tonight, because I've known him for 40 years. And when I first knew him, but he was a very young, vigorous man. He didn't look anything like this.
0: Well, I think just going through the New Hampshire outrage and all the pressure being put on him now to go to court, get an injunction, and all the rest of it. What do you do? Do you mess with New Hampshire if you were advising him, or do you just go on to the next one? What do you do?
1: Well, I think he's going to go on because he's committed to this.
0: Well, I mean, do you go back and do a recount or call for a recount, or do you look to Michigan and go to the next primary and just forget it?
1: Well, you know what they say when you ask for a recount, that's sour grapes.
0: I know that what they say, but in
1: so
0: this case,
1: to dismiss it.
0: In this case, it's a patriotic imperative that somebody does, and Dennis Kucinich has, and that's good. So
1: yes, he has that.
0: What would you like to say? We have just a minute left, Eustace, for this visit. Anything you want to add?
1: I've given you the secret of Wall Street, which is the Open Market Committee, and that is what spark plugs this whole economy.
0: Mm-hmm.
1: And you know, Ron Paul brought up the inflationary policies of the Federal Reserve.
0: Yes.
1: And that is what's keeping the Iraq war going. You know, it costs $7 billion a day, and the Federal Reserve only prints $500 million a day. So the rest of that money is borrowed, it's debt money. So it's in the Congress situation.
0: I see.
1: We're spending $7 billion to fight a war that we have no goal in.
0: Well, the war is lost. It's over. It was over before we started it. It was over before we began it. Eustace, thank you for being here. I will call you again in a few weeks, and I'd like to get another hour with you if you can do it.
1: Yes, I can do that. I'm going to keep following the situation.
0: Very good. Thank you. Thank you very much, my friend. And know that your interview is up on my website, and lots of people are looking at it.
1: Oh, I'm getting letters from people every day.
0: Very good. I'm glad to hear that.
1: Being on your show.
0: Very glad.
1: It's a very good response.
0: All right. Thank you, my friend. Take good care.
1: All right. Good night.
0: Good night. The legendary Eustace Mullins. All right. We'll be back.
2: 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Marzulli. 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

0: And good evening, ladies and gentlemen. I'm your intrepid host, L.A. Marzulli. Welcome to the new Acceleration Radio right here on KGRA. I just got back from here, the Watchman Conference up in Boise, Idaho, and we flew up there. Specifically, the conference was called Signs in the Heavens. And, of course, with the eclipse that happened yesterday, total full-on lunar eclipse, absolutely incredible. Unfortunately, we screwed up in our airfare, and we flew back yesterday. So we saw things go dark, but we didn't see it. The rest of the crew, who did not screw up their airfare, went out to a special location and actually watched the total eclipse of the sun, which is really an amazing event, and we missed it. But I want to talk to you about some of the interesting sidebars. You know, a lot of people think, and some of the media picked up, you know, oh my gosh, it's going to be the end of the world. Some people are saying it's the end of the world. No one's ever said that. We're just saying that there are signs in the heavens. We're told from the biblical prophetic narrative, things that were written thousands of years ago, that in the last day there would be signs in the heavens. Okay, I get that. So I'm a rational human being. I was just there. I spoke at the conference. By the way, it was really well attended, completely sold out. And we saw a lot of our battle buddies, fellow speakers, people that we have spoken with at numerous conferences like Russ Dizdar, Pastor Paul Begley, and others. That showed up, and it was just a great time. It really was, and of course, meeting the folks and hanging out with the folks, and just a wonderful weekend. But look, eclipses are bizarre. There's no doubt about it. And if we go back and look at the historical record, sometimes total eclipse happens, and nothing happens. I mean, it's just okay. It's a solar event. Nothing happens. Other times, they are literally portents of doom, as it were. Is there any way to correlate that? Not really. I find it interesting that there's some anomalies in the eclipse. I actually wrote about this. And if you give me a second, I will get there and in just a secundo. And this came in from a former military guy, Captain Paul. And this is what I wrote yesterday. This was sent to me by Captain Paul. Make of it what you will. There are some very interesting facts stated here. Our country is in the midst of a possible civil war. I'll talk more about that in a little bit, which is being orchestrated, in my opinion, by the left and the deep state and the media, which is the third leg of a Democratic Party. It is a managed agenda. Don't think so? Are you kidding me? It is a managed agenda, and its goal is to divide us and bring our country to ruin. Could this eclipse be a portent of doom? I don't know, and only time will tell us if it means anything at all. I think that's clear rational thinking, right, folks? In the meantime, here are some interesting coincidences that are part of this eclipse phenomena. Today's eclipse and the one 7 years from now will form an X over the United States. It begins in Oregon, the 33rd state of the U.S. The eclipse will leave South Carolina at the 33rd parallel. The DMZ zone in North Korea is on the 33rd parallel. Okay, so we people make these kind of connections. What does it mean? It's interesting, you know, and I hold stuff like this on the back burner, okay? August 21st is the 233rd day of the year. The eclipse is 33 days before the so-called Revelation 12 sign in the heavens where the dragon wastes the devour of a child. For those of you who don't know what we're talking about, there is a very interesting solar alignment, and Scotty Clark has really delved into this. Let me just cut to the chase. Do I think the rapture will happen on that date? I have no idea. I'm not going to say one way or the other. I don't believe you can date set. I find the 23rd very, very interesting. I listened to Scotty's presentation. I took him out to dinner, had a great time with him. He's a great guy. Am I buying the whole thing? Not yet, but that's just me. I watch and I wait, and I need to delve deeper before I can really weigh in on it. But I'll say this. Scotty's presentation was incredible, and I would, if you want to get more into it, check it out. But the constellations are lining up, and it seems like it's the Revelation 12 sign. I mean, it certainly lines up like that. It certainly could be. Does that mean we get raptured, taken up out of here on the 23rd? And let me explain something to the folks out there who have no idea what I'm talking about. There is a passage of prophetic literature, which is almost 2,000 years old, and it says this, that we will be changed in a twinkling of an eye. The mortal will put on the immortal. I'm paraphrasing here. We will rise to meet the Lord in the air. That's what it states. And that is called, the Greek word is harpazo, the snatching up, the taking away. And people, oh, it's impossible. Well, how's that going to happen? Well, I'm a frank supernaturalist, and I believe in the supernatural. I think the supernatural is more real than the natural world. And I really mean that. I mean, that's really what I believe. And, you know, when Yeshua was here, when Jesus was here 2,000 years ago, and for those of you who don't want to believe this stuff, fine, don't believe it. I'm not trying to bang you over the head. I'm just stating what we know from the literature, from the biblical prophetic narrative is about. And basically it states this, that he walked on water, he healed everybody of every disease imaginable, he fed 5,000 people with a few loaves and fishes. In other words, he's manipulating space, time, and matter and energy in ways that defy our physics. He translated from one place to the other, which is incredible. He was in a boat and there was a storm. He calmed the storm and then instantly the boat was at its destination. How's that possible? I mean, how's that possible? He's jumping through space and time. That's, you know, I just absolutely love that. Jumping through space and time. He tells people what the future will be. And he does it with great specificity. So that's what I'm talking about. And so when we rise to meet him in the air, that is called our blessed hope. And that's not some like pie in the sky religious deal thing. That's just all of us who are here that are followers of the way. And I'm not talking about the cult, the way. The early Christianity was called the way 2,000 years ago. And unfortunately, if I can digress even further down the rabbit trail, that way has been deliberately obfuscated by a lot of the organizations which seek to promulgate it. And basically what it was is that a person could be born by the Spirit of a living God, could indwell them. And it's very simple. You ask to have it, and then you get it, and we confess that we are depraved individuals that need a Savior. That's the deal. That's the deal. And if you don't think you're depraved, shoot me an email, and after about a half an hour on the phone, you'll see what I'm talking about. You know, because I'm a depraved human being, all right? Everybody on this planet, from the Pope to the President on down, is a depraved human being. We do things, we think things, we act out things that we're ashamed of. All of us have been there. That's what I'm talking about. Anyway, so the Revelation 12 sign, the sign in the heavens, I will be looking like crazy on September 23rd, like everybody else. And if we wake up on the 24th, no worries. That's why I'm not jumping up and down saying, you know, we got to really look at this thing. It's an interesting study. And like a lot of things that come down the line, I look at them, I explore them, but I'm not like, you know, endorsing him with my name. Get where I'm going with this? So let's get back to the signs. Jesus was 33 years old when he was caught up. The first city in Oregon to see the eclipse is Salem, named after Jerusalem. The path of totality passes over seven cities with the name Salem. The path covers 14 states. As the eclipse begins in Oregon, the sun sets in Jerusalem. That's an interesting fact. The path of totality is 70 miles wide and it's called the valley. In other words, as the moon is in front of the sun and all this whole thing is traveling down, that path of total eclipse is about 70 miles wide. The eclipse is 40 days from Yom Kippur, the Day of Atonement. It's a time of repenting for Israel, for the Jews. The combined time of both this eclipse and the one 7 years from now is 7 minutes. The X of the two eclipses will form near Cedar Point, Illinois, an area known as Little Egypt. Interesting. The center of the X falls on a street named Salem Road. You can't make this stuff up. The next eclipse falls on two cities named Salem, one of which is in Canada. So, I mean, those are some interesting facts. Excuse me. Interesting facts. Let me get a slurp here. Interesting facts about the eclipse. You know, it's another day now. It's Tuesday, and we're doing Acceleration Radio, and most people have already forgotten about the eclipse, and we've already kind of moved on. But I find it really interesting. It also, you could talk about the idea of the New Madrid fault line. Is it a harbinger of doom? Look, all I know is this, folks. I've never seen this country more divided, more troubled than in any other time in my lifetime. And I'll be 67 this year. So I want to get into something here about that. And the idea of the anti-fascist movement, the Antifa. And the reason why they are completely absurd, you know, our First Amendment talks about free speech, okay? And that doesn't mean I can yell fire in a theater. But when you got some guy like, you know, Zuckerberg telling us we're going to monitor everything that everybody says to make sure there's no hate speech, that's what we're going to do. That violates the First Amendment. Because then it sets up who is the arbitrator of what is hate speech and what is not. See where this goes? It's an incredible slippery slope. And why it's being touted as some great thing, you know, social justice. This is what we need to do. We need to silence the oppression, silence conservative voices like Ann Coulter, who tries to go because she's a conservative that believes in conservative, just like me, conservative ideology. She's silenced at universities. They demonstrate forbidding her to speak because she's too much of a risk. Why? Because she's talking about maybe abortion's a bad thing. Maybe the fact that we've killed 1 billion babies on the planet is a bad thing. What do you think? And for all you out there who are rolling their eyeballs and getting really ticked off at me, have you ever actually seen and investigated what happens during an abortion? Do you have any idea of what happens? Do you have any idea of what a partial birth abortion is, where they take the baby partially out of the woman? This is usually done around the 8th month. And they basically take a scalpel and plunge it into the baby's head and suck out its brains. Really? Really? I think Mengele would be very proud of that. And that's right out of a Nazi playbook. So you got this whole twisted, weird deal. And every time there's an abortion, there's blood everywhere. And I've said this before, and I'll say it again, and I know it really ticks off some people. But the abortionists, whether they are aware of it or not, and those who participate in it, are engaged, in my opinion, in a luciferic activity. What I mean by that, you go back into the historical record where human sacrifice, blood, human sacrifice, was used to open the gateways, open the portals. Always. And 1 billion with a B since Roe v. Wade, 1 billion aborted babies. I mean, are you kidding me? Are you kidding? Women's right to choose. Are you kidding me? Maybe it's a woman's right to choose before both of these guys decide to do what they're doing. And maybe the churches need to stand up and begin, and all across the land, put up signs. We'll take your baby. We'll find a home for your baby. We'll pay for all the medical. That's what the churches should do. Instead of building new buildings and all this other nonsense, we need to address the issue. I'm part of that. So, you know, people on both sides are getting it here tonight. And I think it's a good thing, because there's a lot wrong. So, you know, the Antifa movement, there was a video I saw over the weekend, and this crazy lunatic from the left is yelling basically, F the Constitution, F your Constitution. That's what she's saying. And you know what? Before you throw out the Constitution, pal, let me ask you something. We have the same type of movement going on in this country that happened in 1917 with the Bolsheviks. Trust me. That happened in the Chinese Communist Revolution. It's the same deal. You know, get rid of the past. Look at the past as some dreadful deal. You know, take down all those Confederate monuments. And oh, by the way, if we're going to do that, we should let, I'll take all your $1 bills, okay? Send all of your $1 bills to L.A. Marzulli, because I know some of you out there are having trouble, because George Washington is on that $1 bill, and Washington was a slave owner. So we need to give. You can just send me all your $1 bills. I'll take care of it for you, so you don't have to look at that horrible racist George Washington every day. Oh, Andrew Jackson, I'm a 20. Send me your $20 bills. I'll take care of them for you, all right? So you don't have to worry about Andrew Jackson, who was also a slave owner. I mean, I totally get it. These are, look, folks, here's the deal. Here's the deal. There's a lot wrong with America. I understand that. What we did to the with the genocide to the First Nation people, I get that. The fact that we had slavery in this country, I get that. So the pendulum swung one way, and now it's kind of swinging back the other way, and now it's way over here. Where if you're a white guy, I'm Italian, but if you're a white guy, somehow we're the bad guys. Somehow the fact that Christopher Columbus did discover America for Europe at that time, that he did do that. Can't have Chris. Can't have Chris coming over here. Can't celebrate Columbus Day. I get it. The Vikings were here before them, the Phoenicians. I get it. Don't erase our history. Don't erase the Confederate monuments. Don't erase the $20 bill with Jackson. Don't erase all the Georges out there. You can't do that. That's who we are. And there's no other nation like this nation that celebrates an individual's freedom and prosperity. There's no other nation. Name me one. You can't. It's not there. It's not there. Socialism, you want to know what socialism does, all you social justice warriors out there? Why don't you spend 2 weeks in Venezuela and see if you stand up and say anything against Maduro, what happens to you? See, it's a real slippery slope. Zuckerberg gets up there, we're going to make sure that no hate speech happens here at all. Thank you very much. Really? Really? Really? Thanks, Zuck. And so who's the arbitrator of free speech? See where it goes? You don't like something I say, well, we can't have Marzulli talking about the Bible. Well, excuse me, that's my right. Just like it's my right to give what I think happened at Fatima, Portugal, 100 years ago, but I digress. It may differ with a lot of other people's opinions, but I have the right to do that. Go back to the gulags in the former Soviet Union. How many millions of people perished in the gulags? And you know all you social justice warriors? You're the first people that get rounded up and thrown in the gulags. And all the intellectuals, you get thrown up and rounded up. And the university professors, you get rounded up and hauled off to the gulags. And you never come back. 65 million people perish in the gulags, according to social justice. That's the Communist Manifesto. That's where it goes. Wake up. Wake up, all you snowflakes out there who think you know history and you're absolutely clueless because your professors haven't taught you doodly squat because you've never read Alexander Solzhenitsyn. You probably don't even know who it is I'm talking about. Shame on you. Do your history. Do your history before you're so, you know, quick to come down on everybody else and tear down the Confederate monuments. Those are part of our history. End of story. End of story. Does that mean I'm supporting the Confederate cause? No, I'm not. It was a horrible civil war. Horrible civil war. Atrocities on both sides. Hundreds of thousands, millions of people perished. Disgusting. And of course, antebellum after the war and what happened. More atrocities. Look, there's a lot wrong with the country. But this is the country where someone like Barack Hussein Obama, born of a white woman and a black father, African-American father, can be raised up and become president of the United States. Conversely, someone like Donald J. Trump, who was wealthy, went to all the best military schools, not pampered, but he had a head start, certainly had a head start, and he took that head start and parlayed it up into a billion-dollar industry. Okay, so you have the different ends, don't you? But Obama would say everyone has to pay a little bit more. Obama socialized medicine, which, by the way, doesn't work and is imploding. So as the left gets up, and most of these guys are funded by George Soros, in my opinion, I can't prove that, but other media outlets have basically stated that George Soros is behind it. George Soros is a globalist. George Soros wants control of you, me, and everybody else. George Soros wants a one-world globalist government. Trump was never supposed to be elected. I've talked about this before. He was never supposed to be elected. It was always supposed to be Hillary, who's a globalist. We would be on the fast track to globalization. So this is why all the pushback against Trump. But the anti-fascist movement, they are the real fascists. They are the neo-Nazis. Now, do I support the skinheads, the neo-Nazis on the right, the white supremacists? Of course not. They're wacky. Just like the radical Islamists, they're wacky. Crazy. Nutcases. They're racists. I get that. And I that's deplorable. It is. It's absolutely deplorable. So, you know, we need to look at this stuff and we need to understand what's at stake. Because before you throw away the Constitution, you better have another document which is as good or a whole lot better. And so far, there's no other document that I've ever read or heard about that even comes close to what our Constitution provides the people. Let me ask you something. How many people, why do you think the people are trying to get into our country? Why do you think that's happening here? Why do you think the people are coming, rushing to get into our country, clamoring to get into our country? Because it's unlike any other country, because there's a promise here. If you work hard and you educate yourself and you learn to do something, you're an entrepreneur, you start a business, you fail, you start another business, you fail, you start another business, you fail, you keep going. You put your nose to the grindstone, you can succeed here. You can succeed in the United States of America. And for those who say you can't, they're just defeatists. Look, I'm Italian. When my parents, when my great-grandparents came over here, actually my grandparents came over here in 1898. They learned English. They got educated. They became doctors, lawyers, judges. They became professional people. Yet they were discriminated against all the way. I've said this before. My father, on the main line in Berwyn, Pennsylvania, circa 1964, 65, somewhere in there, there was a country club he wanted to join. And his membership was denied because of that little I on the end of our name, Marzulli. We don't want any Italians there. We don't want any greaseballs, any wops. Right? That's what I was called in school growing up. So, you know, I've had a taste of it. Some people confuse me because of my Italian heritage for being Jewish. I remember walking into a restaurant and some guy at another table in a very loud voice said, let me see. How does this go? He goes, what's the outstanding feature of a German microwave? And the guy goes, I don't know. And he goes, it seats 12. In other words, referring back to the Holocaust. So there's been racism. I've had it in my life, and I understand that. And I'm not condoning it in any way, shape, or form. But to tear down the Constitution spells nothing but absolute trouble and anarchy. Am I supporting our government? I love our Constitution. Let me say that. Do I support what we're doing in our Congress? Absolutely not. Which is why Congress right now is at an all-time low. And when we come back from the break, which is just in a couple of minutes, I want to talk about the fact that Mitch McConnell is basically down to less than 18% approval rating in his home state. Mitch McConnell at approval 18% in Kentucky. The man has got to go. He needs to step down. He needs to get out of here. That's part of a swamp. Just like John McCain is part of a swamp. Just like Paul Ryan is part of a swamp. Just like, oh my gosh, Nancy Pelosi. They've all been there forever. It's a good old boy network, and they don't want anything to change. This is why we need term limits. Absolutely why we need term limits. Folks, you're listening to Acceleration Radio on KGRA. I'm your intrepid host, L.A. Marzulli. Keep it here. Lots to talk about, including some UFO stories that I heard over the weekend at the conference. And you can check that out by going to my YouTube channel. That's the latest one I posted, L.A. Marzulli. If you're watching this on YouTube, I posted it yesterday. And it was just a fascinating discussion with this woman who had a very close encounter. It was a flyby, very slow. And I'll talk about that on the other side of the break. Keep it right here on KGRA. I'm your intrepid host, L.A. Marzulli. Thanks for listening, folks.
1: Something is happening in the skies all over the world. I'm talking about the burgeoning UFO phenomenon. In my new film, In Their Own Words, you'll hear from a myriad of people from all walks of life who have had encounters. A commercial airline pilot who encountered a UFO that flew in excess of over 30,000 miles per hour. A deathbed confession from a former Army intelligence officer who was at the 1947 Roswell crash, who stated in his own words, it was not a weather balloon, but a UFO. You'll hear from people who had missing time and can't account for it, and from others who witnessed strange orbs dancing in the sky. In Their Own Words is a hard-hitting exposé from people who have been involved with UFOs. 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L.A. Marzulli's The Watchman Chronicles, In Their Own Words, UFOs Are Real, is now available by going to www.thewatchmanchronicles.com. 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
0: Okay, great. Hey, folks, we had a little snafu here. The hot water heater in the main house overflowing, and my wife came in a mild state of hysteria. We've got it taken care of. We got the water turned off, and we've called our good friends over at the Drain Brain, and I'm sure they won't come tonight, but this is what life in the Santa Monica Mountains is like. You never know what can happen. Anyway, I don't remember what I was talking about, but more than likely, Mitch McConnell, you know, he's at 18% favorability, 18% out of his entire constituents. The guy's got to go. I mean, there is no confidence in Mitch McConnell. He gets nothing done. Nothing done at all. And this is part of the problem. The American people suffer. And I want to tell you something, that McConnell is also saying, we're going to raise the debt limit. We're going to raise the debt limit. I mean, do you realize where we are, what's really going on? That the Republicans can't balance the budget. So they have to raise the debt limit because, well, we just can't make ends meet. Meanwhile, our hard-earned tax dollars funds all of this. And that's what the loony left never gets. The Antifa people never understand that, never try to figure out where is the money to make all this stuff happen. It comes from guys like me and guys like you, men and women like you out there who are entrepreneurs, who work 60, 70, 80-hour weeks to make ends meet. And that's what we do here. There's no free stuff. You know, no one's helping me.

don't trust the media. And he's right, we don't. We don't. Which is why they're all tanking, and most of us get our news, from offshore, from different websites. So that's what's going on. Mitch McConnell is already whispering that Donald Trump will go. They want him to go. They're trying, just like they did with Kennedy, they're trying to get rid of Trump one way or the other. They're trying to get rid of Trump. What they're doing is defacing and devaluing the vote of every single American who voted for Donald Trump. That's what they're doing. They're disenfranchising our votes. And the American people, in my opinion, will not lay down for this one. They will not lay down. I was just up at a conference, okay? I was just up at a conference. And granted, most of the people who go to these things are right-wing. Not ultra-right-wing, but they're right. They're conservative, okay? They're traditionalists. They believe in traditional values, that marriage is between one man and one woman, that abortion is wrong, that if you come here, you should come here legally, not illegally. Traditionalists. They believe in, like, not living together before you get married. Traditional values. The sanctity of life. Traditional values. Most of these people, and I basically asked them at one point, you know, I said they're trying to get rid of you. The people know. The people are not stupid. They're not. And we will not go quietly at this point. If something happens to our president, if you get rid of him through your ridiculous Washington nonsense, your little games that you play up there, there's going to be pushback. There will be pushback. And I know that. And that's not a really good thing. And I'm not happy about that. But I'm also not happy about the snake pit that is the Beltway, which is what it is. We need tax cuts in this country. The American people are tired of paying. We, the American people, are tired of paying our hard-earned money to a government that can't balance its own budget. Are you kidding me? How do you think if I ran my business that way? Well, I just need to borrow some more money. I can't make ends meet. I'm not turning a profit, but I'll just keep borrowing from this magic sugar daddy over here. Oh, my money tree. I'll just go back and get some more money from the magic money tree. Or, even better yet, the magic tree that produces all of our DVDs and books. I just go back there. Oh, I need another 30 on the trail of a Nephilim. Oh, I'll just pick them right off the tree there. No worries. Are you kidding me? Are you kidding me? Are you flipping kidding me? We have to balance our budget, don't we? And if we can't pay our taxes, they'll sell our houses, our cars, or anything else. It's just like nothing has changed, folks. Nothing has changed. We fought the American Revolution because of taxation without representation. Now we have taxation with representation, and unfortunately, we can't get anything done. The American people want tax relief. What about tax relief? Don't Mitch McConnell and Paul Ryan and John McCain understand? What about that don't they get? Isn't it funny how they're exempt from Obamacare? That they're exempt through all these loopholes. They're always exempt. Meanwhile, the American people suffer. And I'll start banging the drum on that. As I mentioned, we had a woman that came up and she told me this UFO story. You can see it by going to my YouTube channel. And it's UFO update, really close encounter. So she's in the backyard outside of Los Angeles in horse country. And I know where she's talking about. So she's out in the backyard maybe 20, 30 years ago. And, you know, having a barbecue, whatever. And they're all sitting around and just chatting, and it's a beautiful, warm summer night. It's still pretty, kind of, the sun is, you know, out there, but it's more like dusk. And they see this object, which is like this. In other words, let me get a prop here. I think I can use this. It's like this, okay? But it's all black. And as they look at it, they go, what is that? It turns and becomes a disc. It becomes a disc like this. And they watch this thing move very, very slowly towards them. And I asked her, I mean, how low was it? She said very, very low. She could see the metal. There were no rivets. There were no seams. Seamless. That's how close this thing was. Very, very close. 100 feet over the house, maybe? Right over the treetops, she said. 100 feet up. And it's very, very large. And it flies by noiselessly. And her neighbor is out there,
And they've got, you know, four or five

0: acres, and so does the neighbor. And so the neighbor's out there, everybody's seeing this thing, and it starts to go, and then she's going, oh, I want it to stay, I want it to stay, I want it to stay. She's really excited about it. And so the thing stops and begins to come back. Isn't that interesting? At that point, she says this on camera, her heart like went up into her throat. She was completely petrified with fear. And she said, she was a Christian at the time, and she said, Jesus, no. And the thing stopped and went back the other way. That's not a magic formula. I'll get into that in another show. Not a magic formula, but she's calling on a power which is greater than that power, in my opinion. And if you want to see more about that, check out our film, In Their Own Words, The Watchmen Chronicles, In Their Own Words, UFOs Are Real, where we sit down with witness after witness after witness. We talk about everything from abductions to shapeshifters, implants, countless encounters, orbs, everything. It's all across the board. But, and I won't spill the, you know, give you the spoiler alert at the end here, but I think you'll find that interesting. You can go to our Vimeo channel, L.A. Marzulli, or The Watchmen Chronicles, and you can rent it. Right now, you can just go right after the show. You can go to Vimeo, go to The Watchmen Chronicles, and you can see it for yourself. And it's very, very interesting. And I think it's eye-opening. I know that we've had several people in the UFO community who believe that these are extraterrestrials watch the film and change their paradigm. And that's the whole point why we made the thing. So as the thing leaves the scene, she said it moved very, very slowly. And then all of a sudden, it picked up speed and shot out. We've heard that before. It just shot away and completely disappeared. The neighbor turned around and looked at her, this woman who was our witness. And she said she's never seen someone as white as a sheet in all of her life. The man was absolutely petrified. Absolutely petrified. We also have photographs of UFOs from another sighting that it was called to my attention at the conference. And we'll be doing an update with that as soon as they can Skype. They can't Skype right now. This guy's a former NFL football guy. So he's this big strapping guy. He's terrified. And these things follow them, craft, UFOs, and orbs follow them for at least a half an hour, if not longer. And we'll be bringing you that in the not too distant future. Look, why do I talk about this? Why am I on KGRA? Because UFOs are real. They're burgeoning, not going away. Fox News had a report, and I've talked about this before. Fox News had a report where UFO sightings have reached an all-time high. What are we supposed to do with that? What are we supposed to do with information like that? You go back to 1950, the month of December. The reason why I pick that year, that's the year I was born. December 1950. One UFO sighting. So now we've got UFO sightings that have gone through the roof, absolutely through the roof. And that's what we need to take a look at, folks, because it's not going away. And yet most people won't discuss it. Most people are afraid to discuss it. They're afraid of the ridicule. They're afraid of the, you know, eyes rolling around in the head, kind of look, oh my gosh, you know, what have you been smoking? So, that just gives us an idea of the film, The Watchmen Chronicles, In Their Own Words, UFOs Are Real. Real quickly, a political guide to Chelsea Manning. First of all, why do I care anything of what Chelsea Manning has to say about anything? But she is the darling of the left. And a word to transgenders, you should do some homework and talk to some of the transgender people who lived as the opposite sex for a number of years, were suicidal, and then got the thing reversed. The problem is, like with Bruce Jenner, he's already had his plumbing altered, cut off, castrated, his penis reversed, so to create an artificial vagina. You can't undo that once it's done. And I'm willing to bet that within 5 to 10 years or sooner, he more than likely will regret his decision. But I don't know. I don't have a crystal ball here. I have no idea. I don't wish the man any ill will. I don't wish Chelsea Manning any ill will. The problem is, a person can take all the hormones in the world. They can have the appearance of a woman or change from a woman to a man, whatever. But their DNA will always come back with the DNA that they were born with the genetic identity they were born with, either male or female. So all the hormonal stuff, all the makeup, all the pantyhose, you know, all the testosterone for women who are trying to become men, and remove their breasts, it's not going to change anything. So Chelsea Manning, who was incarcerated, and Obama let her loose, to the consternation of many people, is trying to tell us that tradition is fascists. Imagine a world without borders, police, or prisons. And this is the cry of the Antifa mood. This is how loony the whole thing has gotten. People like Chelsea Manning, if I asked her, do you know about the gulags? Do you know about what Pol Pot did to the Cambodians? Do you have any idea of when a communist regime takes power, millions die? Millions die. That you can't have a world without borders. It won't work. Why? Because of the depravity of human beings. Because of the depraved nature of human beings. Because the moment you have borders that are open, you've got a radical...
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0: Wing in Islam, like ISIS, who just want to kill all the infidels. So what do you do with that? That's why it doesn't work, Chelsea. That's why it doesn't work. And these people that want the Constitution torn up and thrown away, these people that are telling us that tradition is a bad thing, then tell us what we should replace it with. A world without borders, that's not going to work. A world without police, then the next time you get in trouble, who will you call? Who will you call? Without police, without the police, if all the police right now magically disappeared and went away, within 48 hours, you would have total anarchy all over this country. Why do you think the police are there in the first place? Obviously, Manning has no clue about any of this. That's why, I remember I was on a radio show a while back, and this guy was saying, you know, LA, people are basically good-natured and you know, good. Human beings are basically good. And I just retorted with a simple question. I said, do you have a police force in where you live? And the radio host thought for a moment and said, yes. I go, why do you think they're there? And there was dead silence. And that proves my point. There's a police force that is there because the heart of mankind is deceitfully wicked. Who can know it? That we are depraved human beings in need of a savior. You might not like to hear that. That might make you squirm in your seat. And frankly, I hope it does. And if it makes you squirm in your seat, you have to ask yourself, why am I squirming? Because it's true. Because it's true. And all the yoga and all the drugs just mask it. Just mask the depravity. Take a good hard look at yourself, folks. And stop and think. Manning's telling us a world without borders, police, or prisons. So what do you do with someone who rapes and kills your daughter. Let them go. Gather around, hold hands and sing Kumbaya. Have a candlelight vigil. What do we do with that? All I can say, folks, is I've never seen the world this tumultuous, at the precipice of a nuclear confrontation. Think North Korea here. Think the Iranians. Think the Pakistanis. I mean, anything can happen, and nothing would surprise me. Meanwhile, UFO sightings, all-time high. All-time high. Real quick before I go, the Fatima movement behind me, I'm sending it out to the duplicator tomorrow. You will no longer be able to buy at $5 off instead of $20, it's $15. After Friday, the price goes up $20. We'll be shipping probably the second week in September. I'm excited about it. It's a little over an hour long. It is a hard-hitting expose of the so-called miracle of the sun. Was it a miracle of the sun, or was it something else, like, in my opinion, a UFO? That's all the time I have for tonight. Sorry about the family emergency with the water tank spilling out water all over the floor. More money goes to the plumber. So that's just the way things are. Thanks for listening, folks. I'm your intrepid host, L.A. Marzulli. Remember, I'll see you on the air or in the air. Good night, everybody.

The producers of this film realize that this work may be deemed controversial, even before watching what it will reveal. We want to state here that we are not going to disparage anyone's belief system on any account. That is not our intention. That being said, millions of people gather at Fatima every year making pilgrimages there. Millions of Muslims encircle the Kaaba stone in Mecca. Hindus celebrate Guru Puja. Buddhists worship at thousands of temples. People have the right to believe what they want to, and we respect the rights of those who may have different beliefs than we do. Thus, while this film is about the events of Fatima, which happened 100 years ago, we will focus primarily on the phenomena of October 13, 1917, which has become to be known as the Miracle of the Sun. You will hear from a variety of scientists, scholars, theologians, historians, researchers, and others who will weigh in on the events of October 13th. We will present the facts, mostly taken from the 1917 original documents, an interrogation of the many witnesses who were present at Fatima.

0: phone calls. We have Joe Bannister. Joseph R. Bannister is believed to be the first Internal Revenue Service Criminal Investigation Division Special Agent ever to discover alleged wrongdoing in the establishment, the administration, and enforcement of the federal income tax, and then confront his superiors and top officials in the IRS about these allegations and his belief that taxpayer rights were being violated. After confronting the IRS officials with the results contained in the investigative report, his inquiries were summarily rebuffed, and he was encouraged to resign. He resigned on February 25th, 1999. I interviewed him right after that happened. We were the first people to interview him, because I got a tip that this was happening, and I happened to be out in California for Urban Warrior, where they were training to confiscate Americans' guns with the military, all on video. And so that's why we got the interview first, put it on local TV in Austin and on the web, and it's in the film I made, Comprehensive Annual Financial Reports Exposed. I'm proud of the fact that we brought Mr. Bannister out first. Mr. Bannister is a graduate of San Jose State University. He became a licensed certified public accountant, and it goes on from there. He left the practice of public accounting in 93 to accept appointment to the U.S. Department of Treasury, IRS Criminal Investigation Division, as a special agent. In addition to his investigative duties as a sworn federal law enforcement officer, Mr. Bannister was organized crime, drug enforcement task officer, and assistant forfeiture coordinator for the IRS Central California District. He also assisted with firearms and defensive tactics training, as well as a community outreach. Since leaving the IRS, Mr. Bannister has worked closely with Bob Schultz, We the People Foundation, to preserve our elected representatives, to investigate and correct the deceitful and often destructive tactics used by the agency against innocent, hardworking Americans. And they tried to then arrest him and indict him for telling people the IRS was a scam, and he beat them in court on that with a jury. So just an amazing individual, been through hell on earth. And it all started in 97, 2 years before he went public. He heard B.B. Kidd on mainstream radio explaining that the IRS was for private banks, and he spent 2 years researching it. Just to recap for folks that don't know who he is, found out it was real, went and talked to his superiors, and they said, you need to just resign. Get out of here. We don't want to hear about that. Now it's public that private banks own the world government. Bank of the World's being set up. You'll pay your carbon taxes to them. There's just no end to it. And so it's going to get worse and worse. And in the MIAC report, in this report by the Virginia Terrorism Threat Assessment, they mention Joe Bannister in some of these reports. They mention people going out and talking about the IRS. They mention the We the People group. They mention mainline libertarians. Look, as an American, you get involved and say, I don't want to live under tyranny, they say you're a terrorist. And now the new document that's out is saying gun owners are terrorists, period, and that they are coming for our guns. So this is a rogue government, folks, and this is out of control. So I got Joe on today with us. Joe, great to have you back up with us.
1: Thanks, Alex. It's great to hear your voice.
0: So much is going on. So much is happening. When you first woke up to the New World Order many years ago, did you ever think it would get this crazy, this fast? I mean, I can't believe how ridiculously corrupt the government is.
1: As becoming more and more apparent, it's a race to the finish line. You were just saying that earlier in your show, and you say it every day, thankfully, because people need to keep hearing it. It's an absolute race to the finish line because they know that the people are waking up. That the people that they thought they trusted are, putting a noose around their neck and sending them to the gallows. And that's the people that we pay to serve us are actually scheming to destroy us. And I remember thinking when I was in my late teens, I became aware of the attacks against the Second Amendment and the efforts to protect it. And I thought, well, how can the government be so blatant in their attacks against the Second Amendment? And then in my 30s, I learned about the income tax and realized that, wow, the federal government's been BSing people, since the early 1900s. So, of course, they think they can go after the Second Amendment. And, of course, now in my 40s, learning more about, the bigger picture, as you've so eloquently shown to people, it's just, that tip of the iceberg, just you get to see just how big that iceberg is under the surface.
0: Joe, I agree with you. I mean, I am dumbstruck. I am amazed. I had a caller call in and mention The Economist magazine. I wasn't aware of that article, but I'm covering here. I know it's true, where they pay foreign companies, German, Dutch, Spanish, to come seize the roads and put toll roads on them. I mean, these bankers are so arrogant. They're not even bankers. It's just mafia scammers that they get paid to grab the roads and taxes. And they're just stealing everything. They admittedly are breaking all the laws, stealing trillions for themselves right now with the bailout money. And I can have former top federal regulators on, like a professor we had on who put the SNL folks in prison, and he admits the whole government's criminal. They're taking over. I mean, that, I guess that's the good news, though, Joe, is that now people really can admit to themselves that we are totally dominated by a mafia, but the mafia doesn't care, and like you said, is racing to the finish line. Where do you see this going?
1: Well, it's going to get worse. And you know, the tyrants always turn to violence, right? I mean, the people, as when our country was founded, there's plenty of evidence of nonviolent petitioning, seeking redress, and how does it end up? The British try to steal the guns of the colonists, and the war is on. I listened to your show a lot. I even learned that you wanted to have me on the show from my son Ryan, a 17-year-old. So the good news also is that young people are dialed in to what's going on, thanks to you. So I listen to your show regularly, but unfortunately, I think history has shown that tyrants always go to violence. They also use the surreptitious means, like I've seen on your website, as far as infiltration, co-opting of our efforts. And that's okay. I mean, we, you know, again, thanks to you, we know a lot of their tactics, and we can be prepared for them. I think what we have to do is just look at people's conduct, and you know, you're so well document people's conduct, and I think that, you know, people who are searching for where to turn for information, for leadership, just look at the conduct of the people and look back 5 years, 10 years, 15 years into their conduct, which is, you know, why you're when you can talk about someone like Glenn Beck. Look at their past, and if you see something that doesn't look right, you know, you better catch yourself and maybe not be so, you know, still learn from them, but be careful not to follow them, and they might follow you. You might follow them right over a cliff.
0: That's right. You got to judge a tree by its fruits. And look, I hate attacking Beck all day, and I get, you know, sophomoric about it. It's just that it's so obvious what a fraud he is and others. And I just am tired of seeing people get taken for a ride. Because I'm not that smart, Joe. I've just been doing this for now 14 plus years and doing it full time, you know, with the candle lit at both ends. And so I've learned all the silly little tricks they try. Doesn't mean I'm good at articulating it. There's a lot of other people smarter than I am. It's just, again, I just get dumbfounded by how gullible people are. But like you said, it's a process. We were all once ignorant about how things work. And I agree with you. The system is really getting aware of the awakening right now. And Joe, I don't see any way they're going to get through what they're doing without starting a big war, staging some big terror attacks, really doing some horrible stuff. And that's why, you know, I tell people this isn't a game. And in fact, I hear my rebroadcast sometimes where I'm screwing around having fun, because I'm just a regular guy too, and I get mad at myself and I go, you can't do that. This isn't a game. You know, it hits me how real this is, and I'm sure it's hit you when they tried to put you in prison for telling people the IRS was a scam.
1: Yeah, well, as we found, you know, different footage of you getting arrested. Sometimes you expect it to be, and other times not. You know, they have the jails, they've got legions of lawyers and deep pockets, and but we have the truth. And I think that we, you know, I'm sure you're like me, we don't do this in a vacuum. We look for spiritual strength. We rely on our Almighty Father to guide us, to inspire us, to figure out how we're going to beat this back, because the truth will ultimately win in the end. Frankly, you know, in my opinion, the country, of course, started out with many blessings and continued for many hundreds of years. But those blessings seem, at least the results of what we see in front of us, the evil that's out there, we need to get back to where God is just bestowing abundant blessings on our country. And maybe we need to look to ourselves, as I think I've heard you mention, about the abortion that goes on in this country, the killing, the poisoning. Those are all evil things that are occurring, and we need Almighty God's blessings.
0: Absolutely. In fact, I mean, folks, you reap what you sow. And people think they can just kill babies as a form of birth control, and that 50 million dead babies won't come back on you. In a society that doesn't care about babies or old people or other folks, folks aren't going to care about you. And yes, the reason we're going to hell in a handbasket is because we have decided evil is cool. And killing babies is fun, and all of this is fun. And so, folks, now we're going to go into something like Stalinist Russia. And I don't just say that for effect. I want listeners to understand, and Joe's experienced it, that the establishment that's in control is just as bad as Stalinist communist.
1: Absolutely.
0: And I'm telling you, folks, your life means nothing to them. They enjoy hurting you. Joe Bannister, I want to try to shut up, though, because I'm ranting here. I want to hear from you how the fight's going to expose the IRS as an investigator, what the IRS really is, some of the new things that are coming up, and take some phone calls with Joe Bannister, and we'll plug your websites. Joe, when I was thinking about you a few weeks ago, the big question I wanted to ask you about was the MIAC report, which I'm sure you've read and seen, and all these other federal reports that are put out where they say mainline libertarians, constitutionalists, those protesting the Fed, it turns out we have the Army spying on us. You're mentioned in some of these documents. Other people are mentioned. There's a whole bunch of them here. They mention the We the People Foundation, which is just out educating. And then everywhere we go, we have police and security guards come up in D.C., New York, just happened in Kansas City. They're 150 yards away from the private Federal Reserve building, and the federal security guards in little Nazi outfits come over and say, we're going to arrest you if you don't tell us who you are and then leave. It's just this isn't freedom. What's the process with the police and military right now with these reports? A, are they buying them? And then B, how do they deal with the report saying there's no such thing as a New World Order global government, the conspiracy theorists, terrorists, believe they're going to set up a bank of the world, and then meanwhile that's being announced all over the news that it is happening. I mean, how do police and military deal with the doublespeak?
1: Well, as I'm sure you're aware, Alex, there's a hierarchy in most law enforcement agencies, right? You've got the people at the top who are, I shouldn't be broad-brushing, but, I mean, largely bought and paid for. Then you have the rank-and-file people who live regular lives like you and me. And what the Ivory Tower hierarchy wants is that the rank-and-file will just read these memos, these pamphlets, these training manuals, and that's their only source of information. And that's, I think, what the hierarchy wants, and it's what they expect. But fortunately, with the Internet, and because there are still plenty of rank-and-file people that have brains and use them, they go out and they find other information, or their friends and relatives and neighbors share information with them. And they just use their own, God-given cognitive skills to say, wait a second, somebody's lying to me. And that's exactly what happened to me. Fortunately for me, I had a number of years outside the IRS before I went in there. So when I went in there, it was such a culture shock, unlike people that might, graduate from college and go right into the IRS and spend a career there. So I had a perspective just because I was out in the real world, researching tax law, dealing with clients who were having, tax struggles, or finding that the IRS was absolutely destroying them for no good reason. I mean, when I first got my job at the IRS, part of my background investigation was an audit. They audited me for 3 years, and the auditor actually tried to accuse me of cheating on about $10,000 worth of tax. So I had to put my thinking cap on and fight an IRS auditor just for my to get a job with the IRS, and I ended up getting a $1,000 refund because I found out I was even too conservative. But that, you know, they told me before the audit that they're going to treat you just like they do every other taxpayer, and boy, they sure did. They wanted to rip me off.
0: But I mean, that's not the case now. Geithner was told you got to pay back this hundred and something thousand. He says, "No, I'm not going to do it." And then for the now, they have a Treasury Secretary who doesn't pay taxes, and it's come out that most of Obama's administration just doesn't bother to pay, and that under the last few administrations, they've gotten rid of most of the IRS enforcers against big international corporations where all the money's at, and it's, and that they're pointing them at blue collar people. I guess just to waste their time.
1: Sure, to make you chase your tail, and they know that they can make the average person's life miserable. But as you're well aware and have said many times, you know, isn't that what socialism and communism and all these collectivist political systems are about? It's about double standards, right?
0: Yes.
1: The people, they get into power claiming that we're going to make everything equal and everybody happy, and then as soon as they're in power, they don't walk the walk. They don't live the way everyone else lives, and that's the lie that you know you are so good at telling people, and God bless you for doing it.
0: Oh, I'm not that good at it, Joe. But I mean, what I'm not good at is controlling myself, though. I mean, I'm getting sick of these people.
1: Well, I don't know. For me, Alex, I just love listening to you. You get people's heart pounding, and you know, darn it, I think you gotta use something to get people out of their easy chair. And I think I can tell you're sincere, and I think most people can tell that. You can tell when someone's sincere. You're sincerely upset. You're sincerely worried about your fellow man, and so am I, and that's why we do what we do.
0: Well, let's come back and get into solutions and where all this goes and take some calls. I'm just getting more and more upset, and by upset, it's a quickening. I know they're getting ready to stage more terror. I can just see all the pieces coming together. And I just can't believe we have to be ruled by scumbag, control-freak criminals, Joe. Joe Banister's our guest. He's a great American hero. We'll talk to him when we get back. Long segment coming up. Speaking of websites, books, materials, information, Joe Banister, you've done just so much great work. Where's the best place for folks to check out the work and material that you've put out and done?
1: Well, a lot of it's just... you know, I just kind of go out and speak when I'm invited. So there's a lot of videos out on YouTube, et cetera. But freedomabovefortune.com has always been my website. There's a mailing list that people can join there. You know, if they are concerned about lists, you know, go get a throwdown address on Yahoo and join the list. But, I mean, I do send out alerts and updates as to what's going on, at least from my neck of the woods. And so freedomabovefortune.com, along the left-hand side, there's all kinds of good information there. I'm planning on releasing some videos about protecting your rights and the IRS and their bag of dirty tricks, you know, what kind of dirty tricks they pull out to people.
0: Hey, when you beat them, when they arrested you or indicted you for telling people about the fraud and it went to trial, can you just briefly recap what happened there, and then what they did when you beat them?
1: Well, they started investigating me. I resigned in 99. They started investigating me criminally in 2001. November of 2004, I was indicted and arrested by, you know, agents I used to work with. Two-hour car ride up to Sacramento to the U.S. Marshal's lockup.
0: Did they put you in handcuffs?
1: They cuffed me. They cuffed me in the front and gave me some water. They were real kind to me.
0: What did they say? Hey, Joe, we're here to arrest you. You've been talking. You're not allowed to do that in America.
1: Yeah, well, they came into my house with guns drawn, and you know, my attitude, which is so funny when they put my name in these reports and things. I kind of thought of it like a training exercise. I laughed because when I was at the IRS, Alex, you know, as I say, I was at least a Second Amendment supporter. I was aware of that. And so I had bumper stickers in my cubicle that said, you know, fear the government that fears your guns, and the experts agree gun control works, with the pictures of Stalin and Mao. And so whenever we'd have training exercises, they'd make me the tax protester. And I would get hit with the soap pellets. So when they came to arrest me, I really just kind of pictured myself in another training exercise. Showed my hands, you know, I knew the drill because I trained it many times. and off I went. But the prosecutor tried to keep me in jail, saying that I was a flight risk, and the judge looked at him like he was a nut because there was no evidence that I was. So the judge released me, and I had about 7 months to prepare for my trial, which was in June of 2005. I was charged with conspiring to defraud the United States of America and for preparing three false amended tax returns. They didn't address my personal situation whatsoever. They were trying to join me to a client and claim that our efforts to get a refund from the IRS was a conspiracy and involved false tax returns. Now, the thing is that the IRS lays out what it claims is the correct way to do things with them, and that is to pay the tax first and do for a refund. Well, we went chapter and verse in exactly what they lay out to sue for a refund, and that's what myself and my client were prosecuted for, to conspire against the United States for following the IRS's rule book and seeking a refund. And the jury, they're in Sacramento, California, I learned talking to them after I was acquitted, they were just astounded that this case was even brought against me, because all of the evidence kept showing what a good guy I was. I mean, what a good CPA I was. I was going to bat for my client. Everything that I submitted was right out of their own manuals, right out of the regulations, right out of the statutes. And they said, well, Joe, why did they bring up so much evidence that made you look so good? I said, well, most of their evidence, their documentary evidence, came from me, because they issued me a grand jury subpoena, and a CPA does not have Fifth Amendment protection in their work papers. So I had to give them these stacks of work papers from my efforts, and that's what they used in the trial. They also used a two-hour video, which is probably on the Internet, where I spoke to the employees of my client's business, and I just went through a two-hour litany of what the reason that I left the IRS and what I learned. And the government used that tape in the trial, and I guess because they were so devoid of anything, you know, any evidence, they were trying to convince the jury that this video showed me in the act. And the jury wanted to see the video a second time during deliberations because they could see that I was sincere. I was, you know, I was looking at actual documents. I mean, there was just no BS about my presentation.
0: Well, for those who don't know, they've written the income tax code, and correct me if I'm wrong, but interviewing you and other experts, where the big banks and offshore corporations get out of paying it. So there's loopholes in there for them. It's all paid into the IRS to go on interest to the debt of the private bankers. We didn't have it till 1913. It was only about 1% until the 50s. We built this country without it. Now it's the parasite dragging us down. And as the public begins to learn about this, what are they going to do? But sorry, go ahead, Jim.
1: Well, yeah, I mean, it is the parasite. I mean, interestingly, there's a website called HearLiberty.com, like H-E-A-R, and there's a T. Coleman Andrews interview that U.S. News and World Report did in 1956, and Mr. Andrews was a former IRS commissioner, and you should read how he lambasted the very agency that he was commissioner of and the income tax. You know, at least back in the 50s, there were still people that were in government that recognized communism when they saw it. So, yeah, it's like the chameleon keeps changing its spots, or changing its colors, but it can't change them fast enough. You know, the American people are catching on.
0: Well, look at what government's doing now. It's openly being run by private banks who are literally stolen $12.8 trillion. Just the number is almost the GDP, 13 trillion is the GDP. And they're saying, Obama says, I'm cutting government in half. Bush tripled it. He's going to more than double it in 1 year. Just the level of lying. I mean, folks would think that I couldn't be amazed anymore by the lying. I am really getting speechless, Joe Bannister, because it's so ridiculous how corrupt they are. But then if you study, I guess, criminology like you've done, and I've done it as a layman, when criminals and psychos don't get caught and get away with it, don't they always just get wilder and wilder?
1: That's exactly right. And I think, you know, the American people, we all collectively, I mean, we, you know, you and I and many people, all your production team, we're working our butts off as much as we can. And when we, our eyes were opened, you know, we get to work. But other people's eyes are opened and they go back to their easy chair. And this is, it's a group effort. You know, people who are just sitting around doing nothing, you got to do something. And you know, my recommendation, as always, first is prayer. You know, I believe that collectively we've offended God greatly, and we need to get back to where we're not doing that. But also watch out for discouragement. You know, when you feel like the discouragement coming on, you know, that's the evil forces trying to disarm you. And everybody's going to feel that discouragement, but, you know, reject it.
0: I agree.
1: Move forward.
0: I agree. And, it's just, go ahead.
1: And I, as I say, I do listen to your show pretty frequently, and you mentioned Hogan's Heroes, and I talk to people about Hogan's Heroes because look at it this way. You had these prisoners of war. The Germans thought that they were these compliant slaves who were immobilized, correct? Mm-hmm. And then what would happen at night? They go out into the German countryside and wreak havoc to the Nazi war effort. You know, there's Americans out there that may, you know, they may be stuck in a job where they can't, you know, take on the IRS, they can't do any of this stuff, but every person can find something that they can do to join this effort to wreak havoc to these tyrants. And I'm convinced everyone can play a role. But stealth is the key. I mean, people like you and me, you know, stealth isn't an option, but there's plenty of people that can use stealth. You know, don't wear your support for Ron Paul on your sleeve or your bumper sticker like Ann Coulter does. Just, you know, do the job that needs to get done and do it in stealth.
0: Speak of the devil, that's another example of wannabe co-opting. Suddenly, she's all for Ron Paul, says Lynn Beck. That shows that we are becoming the majority. They can see our growth curve. We're a huge minority now, but they understand it's just going to keep growing and growing. We are going to be the majority. We're almost there because everything we talked about is coming true. What do you think the average police officer, I mean, I've talked to a lot of them, I know what their view is, but I mean, your take on talking to them, or your average federal person, they tell them for decades there's no new world order. And it doesn't exist and it's not happening. And then suddenly they come right out on the news and say there is a world government, but it's going to save you from the economic downturn. I've been told that that's really what's waking government people up, is, wait a minute, you said none of this existed, and now you're telling me it's good.
1: Right, and I think, you know, maybe you've already done it or you're in the process of doing it, but I mean, what needs to be done is a viral, you know, DVD where you can show that, you know, how long, when you said what you said 10 years ago, 15 years ago, and show that progression, both of what you've been saying, you know, and people trying to expose the truth about the New World Order, and what the other side has been saying, so that it, within 45 or 90 minutes, people can see that progression of lies. And I think there's a lot of law enforcement people that aren't, you know, they've dealt with their chief, they've dealt with the assistant chief or the lieutenant in the sheriff's department and the politics that are involved. I don't think it's a big stretch for them to realize that people at the top don't care about the rank and file, and largely they don't even care about the citizens. They just care about their own pension and paycheck and their own careers.
0: Exactly, and then that becomes a culture of protecting the other corrupt people until the crimes get worse and worse, but nobody can blow the whistle because it'll bring us all down, and that's what causes societies to implode and fall in on themselves. And yes, we have hundreds of shows I've done, well, thousands of radio shows, hundreds of TV shows. I just haven't had the crew to go back and watch all of that, listen to all of that, but I've thought about making that film, showing the predictions I made, the predictions other people made, and then what's even harder, I remember seeing it and reading it, going back and finding all the news reports where they said that we were lying, and then so show how they were lying, how we were telling the truth, and how it's all basically happening now. That would be extremely, extremely effective. It's like I predicted what Glenn Beck was going to do the other night. It wasn't hard to do, but that really impresses people. They think it's like magic or something, and it's not. I mean, these people have like a shake and bake. You know, it's like the directions to making pancakes on the back of a box. I mean, I know what they're going to do. I want to bring just Ted Anderson up for about 3 minutes here, real fast, Joe Banister. We're going to come back in the final segment and jam in a few phone calls, but I do want to plug your website, and that's freedomabovefortune.com, correct?
1: That's correct. Thank you, Alex.
0: Oh, you bet. We've got that up on screen. Folks, need to support you. Very, very, very valiant. And I'm also told that you are going to be going out to the big event that's coming up this next weekend in Lexington, Massachusetts. I believe you're on the list to speak, aren't you?
1: No, but I'll be at the April 15th, truthattack.org, the protest.
0: That's it. I get it all. It all runs together. Yeah, where is that truthattack.org thing going to be?
1: Well, it's all over the country, 750 post offices last year. I'm going to be in the Reno and Carson City, Nevada post offices on the 15th. So, you know, certainly love to see people. And our job, of course, is to wake up all the Fox News people that are going to be there.
0: Absolutely.
1: Fox News.
0: I think about 750 places, citizens out in front of the news cameras as we take over the media, as we take over the coverage. Same thing with the Tea Party, same things with all of it. We're on the march. Empire is on the run, and I salute every one of you out there. That's why we're having this effect.
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0: I cannot stress enough for listeners, you better study history. I know a lot of you have. Some of you haven't. Tyranny is not fun. Being a slave is not fun. We've had it good so long that we got seduced by evil, and now we're already financially destroyed. I mean, this country's going into a depression, any way you slice it. But we could come out of it. If you have liberty, you can regenerate everything very quickly. That's the engine of freedom and capital. You don't have that, nothing can bring it back. And so just know, as things get worse and worse, the solution is freedom and liberty, not big government, not tyranny, not control. Joe Banister, freedomabovefortune.com, that's what it comes down to. He that is willing to lay down his life will win his life, will gain it. He who is willing to lose his fortune will gain it. And it's not some magical thing, folks. It's if you're a coward and don't fight back, you're going to be a slave. But if you're willing to fight back, you're probably not going to be a slave. If you're willing to stand up for yourself and lose your fortune, you're the type that's probably going to win your fortune. A nation of sheep will be governed by a nation of wolves. And I said I'd take calls, and we need to have Joe back up for a full hour in the near future. I apologize for getting him on late. There's just so much. Valerie in Alaska, you're on the air with Joe Banister.
3: Hi, how you doing?
0: Good.
3: I learned about this back in the 70s, what's going on today, when I was a teenager, and now my teenagers are learning about it, and they're spreading the word at their school. My daughter's even writing a paper this week about the bird flu and for her class, and she's going to share it with the whole class. That's going to be kind of eye-opening to a lot of the kids. But there was a few things I wanted to cover, but I know you don't probably have time. There was a woman that came out here last week. She's in the Holocaust Museum. She works there, and she was in the Holocaust, and she said she'd be willing to do an interview with you sometime. So if you have time, you know, after this call, I'll give you her phone number. And I told her a little bit about the FEMA camps, and her eyes just, like, opened up, and you could see the fear came over her eyes. And, I mean, she spent...
0: Well, Glenn Beck says...
3: She was a 10-year-old child, and she spent 2 years in the forest by herself as a 10-year-old and not talking to anyone, and that story is something else. It's
0: well, it doesn't matter, according to... doesn't matter if congressmen admit they're building camps. According to Glenn Beck, everything's fine. But, yes, ma'am, give us that number. I appreciate your call. Joe, your comments on the FEMA camps.
1: Well, I mean, I've reviewed the evidence that you've put out there on your website and talked about, and you know, it looks convincing to me. I mean, it's certainly every bit as solid as anything I saw relating to the income tax. People need to, again, look at Alex Jones's conduct. Look at what you've done all these years, and you refer to actual government documents, mainstream reports. You know, the reason I was convinced was because the people that made these claims pointed to real stuff, you know, not just some phony photocopy machine doctored up thing, real evidence.
0: Yeah, that's our biggest problem is that, but you have to expect this, humanity's diverse. The media twists and spins and lies, but the alternative media, it's as varied as fish in the sea, you know. I mean, there's a lot of crap out there.
1: Yeah, but, you know, with history, with the Nazis, I mean, certainly they had camps and all these kinds of things that we're seeing now. is what they had before they went to what? You know, imprisoning people, murdering people. I mean, these are the precursors. They have to do something with the bodies. They have to do, they have to get people to go to these camps somehow. They have to fool people. So, I mean, we've seen it laid out how it's done, and you're pointing out the similarities, and I hope people are waking up.
0: Joe Bannister, freedomabovefortune.com. Really appreciate the fine work you and everybody else are doing. We'll talk to you again soon, and say hi to your family for me.
1: Thanks to you and all your team, Alex. Thank you. Bye-bye.
0: Thank you. Joe Bannister is a real gentleman, a really smart guy, and too nice telling me how great I am all day. Folks, I'm not great. I don't even do the best job here. I just am trying to fight the New World Order. I know if we stand up, we can beat these people. And that's what's so frustrating. Now, it's getting exciting as a lot of folks are waking up, but I'm still frustrated because I just can't stand the globalists and all the crimes they committed.
4: Good day and welcome, America and beyond. I'm Tom Donahue for Tom Donahue Reports and The Briefing as we tackle the issues in these trying times. You know, important decisions, they can run it by me, but I'm not making public appearances. You know, you could even do a Zoom once or twice a day. She just immediately got out there. And then, well, we haven't even gotten to the juicy part. And, you know, everyone's talked about that, but the hug. And she and J.D. Vance have tried to play it down. But and then she was talking about how J.D. Vance is so similar to her husband. And she was saying some very strange things that blurred the lines, in my view. Later on, she was like telling people that were critical, like, well, you know, if you need a hug, I can give you a hug. Hee hee ha ha. That was a bad look. I mean, that's the vice president of the United States. I mean, to me, and then, you know, the black leather pants. Hey, you know, I'm no fashionista, but a conservative Christian woman still in mourning. And I'm not saying that from time to time, a good, decent conservative Christian woman couldn't wear an outfit like that. Who killed Charlie Kirk? I don't know if we'll ever know, but there is audio and video, and I'll give Candace Owens credit on this, of Charlie Kirk voice recordings that have been, you know, uncovered, revealed, where he was becoming very resistant to high power Jewish donors. And again, when you use the word Jewish, it doesn't mean that all Jews are involved. Okay. Doesn't mean that, you have to tar and feather because it happens to be Israel or happens to be, you know, Jewish power brokers. You know, I always identify the individuals and less worry about where they're from. Now, if they're foreigners, which Israel would be a foreign entity, then if they're putting Israel first and not America first, then that's a loyalty issue. Okay. We can talk about that as well. But he was being pressured, and because he was being critical of some of the policies as it relates to Gaza and the way Israel was seemingly ethnic cleansing the area. Okay. And Charlie didn't want to be controlled by anybody. And Trump is very in lockstep with the state of Israel. You know, it's funny that many of the Trump supporters that were very anti-Jewish, anti-Israel, I'm talking about on the extreme side, always seem to not be so concerned with Trump's allegiance beyond the United States of America, because Trump talks their language on all other things. You know, Trump is the political chameleon. Message of this audience, a message of that audience. You know, he's able to keep, these groups, tethered together somehow, some way. The whole thing in terms of the way they took down the tent and the cameras and just the way this case got wrapped up so quickly and there were so many questions that were unanswered. Very similar to the assassination attempt on Trump in Pennsylvania. We still don't know. We still don't have all the answers. We don't. That's true. So yeah, so there are going to be some of these subjects I want to dig deeper and I'm going to revisit. I was just kind of giving you a broader, you know, overview of just my gut reaction to some of these things. A grieving widow doing about every media appearance imaginable and raking in tons of money. They're raising a lot of money. But there's a split occurring because there are forces. Some of the staff members are being questioned and challenged, and they don't like that. They don't want that. And so there does seem to be a government cover-up. There seems to be a Turning Point USA cover-up, and I really think that there needs to be greater transparency as to what people at Turning Point

0: assassination. And in our country, we have lots of assassinations and attempted assassinations. Our government never wants to tell us the truth. Just like Dan Bongino wanted to convince us that Epstein committed suicide in the federal detention center, where there's ample evidence to support that it was not a suicide, it was a homicide. And I've talked about that in my prior podcast, more specifically focused on the Epstein files, and get to the bottom of what he knew and why he didn't speak out, even though he and Bondi had issues as it related to the Epstein files. But to resign just because you want to go back to radio because you can make more money and it's not as hard to work, it's more rewarding, I guess, to some degree, that's not good enough. We need to have you debriefed. You know, you need to come clean. You need to explain what you knew and what you still know. I know you might have to redact some of what you would share, but, or filter some, you know, if it's national security issues. You must have seen enough behind the scenes. I mean, you were the deputy FBI director. How do you not know a lot of these things? And why were you putting out the Trump company line? You know, I don't know why up until this point, it's starting to break now, but why would anyone allow the orange man, you know, the tyrant Trump to intimidate you? You know, what's so big and bad about Trump that you need to be afraid of Trump, and that you acquiesce, and that you genuflect and bow down to this beast of a man? And I've said the same thing as it relates to Obama, you know, Biden, Clinton. You know, I'm an equal opportunity offender, because what I abide by and what I honor is God, the Bible, the Constitution, the Bill of Rights, and the American way. So there's no man or woman. There's no elected official, appointed official. None of them supersede doing the right thing and honoring truly what we would pledge our allegiance to. And it's certainly not to a person. So yeah, there's so much more. I feel so inspired and motivated. And I plan to do many more podcasts, and we've got another media venture project that we're very close to announcing. So stay tuned on that. Until we meet again, Tom Donahue, have a great night. 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
1: What kind of a peace do we seek? 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
2: The flash, apparently official, President Kennedy died some 38 minutes ago.
3: Here is a suspect.

0: A 24-year-old Lee H. Oswald.
1: I'm just a patsy.
2: President.
3: Who actually fired the shots that killed Kennedy? Was there a conspiracy?
4: In the years since the Warren Report, there is now so much more that we know. Conspiracy theories are now conspiracy facts.
5: The Warren Commission successfully deceived the public.
6: Alan Dulles' appointment to the Warren Commission is one of the great frauds of American history.
7: Documents are withheld by the FBI, the CIA.
8: Intelligence agencies did all the wrong things if they were looking for conspiracy.
4: We will go back and piece together new facts and evidence that shed more light on what really happened here that day.
9: Commission believes that the same bullet that hit Kennedy hit Connally. Well, I don't believe it.
10: It is indeed a magic bullet.
11: Oswald was a figure of interest for 4 years before the assassination. They were reading his mother's mail.
12: His first year in office, Kennedy made many enemies.
13: He vows he's going to shatter the CIA into 1,000 pieces.
14: Have you ever committed any act of violence?
15: He was intimately involved in the cover-up.
6: Once you kill a president on the streets of American City, that sends a signal.
16: The rights of every man are diminished when the rights of one man are threatened.
6: If America really wants a democratic society, and we should get to the bottom of this traumatic crime that continues to reverberate throughout American history.
16: This nation will not be fully free until all its citizens are free.
17: All right, and thanks for inviting me into your home, your long-haul truck, RV, camper, taxi, your parents' well-appointed basement with a simulated wood paneling, electric fireplace, and the painting of dogs playing poker, your loft, that greasy spoon just off the interstate, and your cabin in the woods. That was, trailer for the new film, the new documentary film, JFK Revisited, Through the Looking Glass, directed by Oliver Stone, 30 years after Stone stirred the pot with the Oscar-nominated drama JFK, starring Kevin Costner as New Orleans District Attorney Jim Garrison. Stone is back at it again and doubling down. And this is, again, JFK Revisited, written by James DiEugenio. And Jim is here for the full 2 hours. The documentary is informed by revelations uncovered from the nearly 2 million pages of documents that were declassified by the Assassination Records Review Board. And the public remains largely unaware of many of the conspiracy facts buried in these 2 million pages. And Jim DiEugenio is here to share some of those conspiracy facts with us tonight. He has an MA in Contemporary American History from California State University, Northridge. He's also a specialist in the history and theory of cinema, and he's written numerous film reviews. He's one of the foremost researchers into the major assassinations of the 1960s. His first book, Destiny Betrayed, was an in-depth look at the Garrison investigation. In 1993, he co-founded both Citizens for Truth about the Kennedy assassination, and the following year, the Coalition on Political Assassinations. Along with Lisa Pease, he co-edited the journal Probe magazine from 1993 to 2000 and later assisted in a compilation of the Probe articles, which was published as The Assassinations in response to Vincent Bugliosi's Reclaiming History and associated film Parkland. DiEugenio published Reclaiming Parkland, a critique of Bugliosi's methodology, evidence, and findings in the Kennedy assassination. Jim was a guest commentator on the anniversary issue of the film JFK, re-released by Warner Brothers in 2013. And again, most recently, Jim worked alongside and wrote for Oliver Stone's new documentary, JFK Revisited, Through the Looking Glass. Jim, welcome back. How are you?
18: How you doing, Richard? Thanks for having me back.
17: We should mention that up here in Canada, JFK Revisited will be on Showtime, which I believe is Bell TV's Crave. It's on Bell's Crave TV up here in Canada. So that's tomorrow.
18: Just about everybody in Canada can see the film tomorrow. Okay?
17: And let me ask you, first of all, what it was like working with Oliver Stone up close, side by side, working on this project. Is he – I'm guessing he's a real – he seems like a very intense individual, a perfectionist. What was it like working with him?
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18: Oh, there were three. There were three phases to putting this thing together with Oliver. There was first the screenplay, okay, working on the screenplay. The screenplay went through, although it says it's based on my book, it's not really based on my book. It was really an original screenplay, all right? And that went through six drafts, okay? And it took about, I'd say, 5 or 6 months to go ahead and finish that screenplay. That was step one. Then step two was the actual production of the film, which Oliver wanted me on the set to make sure nobody made any mistakes. All right, so we went through about 5 or 6 cities in about 2 weeks, okay, in order to go ahead and shoot the film. The backbone of the film, and you've seen it, right?
17: Yeah.
18: Yeah, okay. In this version, the two-hour version, there's 23 interview subjects, okay? No film on this case has ever had the quantity and the quality of interviewees that this film had, okay? And so we had to go. It was cheaper, actually, to go back and interview them than it was to fly them all out to L.A., okay? And so in the four-hour version, which will come out in February, there's actually like 29 interview subjects, all right? And so that was the second part, the actual production of the film. And then, of course, was editing the film, all right? And we ended up, let me see if I get this right, with 3 editors and 3 assistant editors. It took over a year and a half, more like 2 years, to edit this thing because we had so much film. When you interview that many people, you end up with about 48 hours of film, which I had to read every single transcript, okay, to help our editors put it together. But, you know, it's such a well-made picture. You know, we had Bob Richardson, a 3-time Oscar winner, do the photography, which turned out to be a great stroke of brilliance on Oliver's part. I think this is the most beautifully photographed documentary I've ever seen. All right. And then we had a guy named Kurt Matilia who came in to do the last two-hour version, and he edited it together. And I think it has a beautiful flow to it for such a complicated subject. All right. Now, as far as working with Oliver, you know, I don't know how this guy ever got this reputation, because Oliver
17: being
18: simply
17: difficult. Reputation of being difficult, you mean?
18: Well, to me, it really wasn't like that. He just he's a very bright guy, so he asks a lot of questions. So when we were doing the drafting of the screenplays, okay, he would ask me questions. Okay, he would double check on things. And he would say, can you get a better source for that? So I had to find a better source for something I wrote. Okay? You know? And that process went on for months on end. Me and Rob Wilson, the producer, you know, would drive out to Oliver's home. Okay? And we would sit there for 3 or 4 hours. Okay? And go over the current draft of the script. All right? And so if you want to say he's exacting, if you want to say that he's very meticulous, yes, but you know, I don't find that being difficult.
17: But okay? So are you, Jim.
18: I just find
17: so
18: that, you know,
17: you're
18: I
17: meticulous.
18: Kind of appreciate that. I kind of like somebody who pushes me. Okay? You know, and so, you know, I kind of, you know, about 90% of the time, I thought it was a pleasant experience, you know? See, the only difference I have with Oliver, he likes to edit film, okay? He can sit in a chair for 6 hours, okay, and edit film. Personally, I don't like that. I don't like the editing part of making movies, okay? You know, and I've said this to him before. I said, if I ever get to direct a movie, I'm going to come in like maybe twice a week and look at what the guy has, make some suggestions, and then leave. But Oliver is not like that. He's, in essence, he's really the supervising editor on his films.
17: Right.
18: Okay. All right.
17: Well, a lot of directors feel that's where the movie, you know, sort of really comes together in editing for them. But let me ask you, did Oliver Stone ever say to you, after getting to know you and reading your work and working alongside you, did he ever say to you, Jim, I wish I knew you back in 91 when I made the movie JFK. It would have been totally different.
18: Yes, he did say. He actually did say that. Okay. And I think it's because of my book, The JFK Assassination. See, Reclaiming Parkland was retitled to JFK Assassination, The Evidence Today. Okay. He has that book in his office. Okay. And he gives it to people who come in, all right? His former secretary, Janet Lee, when I first met her, she said, Jim, you should have seen Oliver with your book, okay? He went through it every page, underlined things, dog-eared the pages, okay? And now he gives it to everybody who comes into the office, all right? Okay, and so he really liked that book, and he said, you know, more than one occasion, you know, if I would have known about this book back in 1991, I just would have referred that my critics to the book. Okay.
17: Right. What if you had, I mean, I know now this is, it may sound silly, but, you know, going back in time and getting a chance to work with Garrison, I mean, knowing what you know now, how would that case have turned out differently?
18: Oh, well, the prosecution of Clay Shaw, in retrospect, was kind of a lost cause, simply because in my other book, Destiny Betrayed, the second edition, okay, don't get the first edition, get the second edition, I revealed just how determined the CIA was to derail that prosecution. And I detailed it from the creation of the Garrison Group in 1967 all the way through 68 and then during the trial. They even were harassing his witnesses during the trial process. You know, if it would have been me, I would advise him not to do it because it was such a hopeless endeavor. Okay, today, of course, if you saw the film, we know that Clay Shaw lied his head off, okay, about not being associated with the CIA. You know, Clay Shaw had three clearances with the CIA, you know. He did a lot of work for them going all the way back to the early 50s, you know. And on top of that, he lied, if you read my book, you know, he lied about several other issues, okay, about not knowing David Ferry, about not knowing Lee Harvey Oswald, about not being up in Clinton Jackson, you know. And there was such a coordinated attack on Garrison's prosecution that, you know, it was kind of a hopeless case. You know, I it's very unfortunate because I think today it's pretty clear that Shaw did have a role in all this, all right? And it went way beyond what Oliver put in his film, okay? I can go into that, for example, the whole thing about Clinton Jackson, the Clinton Jackson incident, 125 miles north, northwest of New Orleans, where Oswald is seen with Clay Shaw and David Ferry. There's also the whole leafleting thing in front of the International Trade Mart, in which his assistant and himself knew that Oswald had made a terrible mistake a week before on Canal Street by printing Guy Bannister's office number, okay, on one of those pamphlets he was handing out, okay, because his assistant, Jesse Corr, sent it, he picked one up, sent it to the FBI, and arrowed and folded over, you know, directions, see the next to last page. So here's my question. How could he have known about that if he didn't know who Guy Bannister was? All right? So, yes, I think, in my opinion, with what we know today, it'd be a much stronger case. Back then, I think it was kind of hopeless. You know, it was kind of a heroic act by Garrison, but he was simply not going to win.
17: I do want to get into CE-399, because, you know, without that magic bullet, I mean, that's really what so much of the Warren Commission case rests on, that without the magic bullet, without a single bullet, you know, all of those, what were there, seven non-fatal wounds sustained by both men, you know, how else can they be explained except for a second shooter? And the film, you spent a lot of time on CE-399. But before we get to that, because we're coming up on a break, I just want to ask you something that's always I've always wondered about. In the movie JFK, they go into the morgue and they take Oswald's dead hand and they put it on the rifle, the Mannlicher-Carcano rifle, to get the handprint on the weapon. Do you think it actually happened that way?
18: It was pretty close, okay. Because the guy who was running that mortuary, okay, they interviewed him on the men who killed Kennedy. And he said the FBI did come in, okay? They wouldn't let him into the room when they were there. But he did notice that when they left, there was ink all over Oswald's dead hand.
17: Wow. Amazing.
18: Pretty bad, huh?
17: Yeah, yeah. One more thing, and that is the parade route. There's been kind of conflicting theories on this as to whether they did, in fact, change the parade route last minute in order to, you know, for this triangulation, for the motorcade to be, you know, driven into this death trap, as it were. Was the parade route changed at the last minute, yes or no?
18: According to the Dallas police, it was. The night before, they had to bring in the motorcycle escorts and told them, we have to go by the new parade route. and they went ahead and they followed the new parade route just to make sure what they were doing. But beyond that, they even stripped back the number of motorcycle escorts, okay? It was cut by about one-third, and one of the guys said at the after, he goes, you know, that was the craziest motorcycle escort I've ever seen in my life. Because if you look at the films, you know, Kennedy's wide open from the side, okay? And, of course, everybody's seen the film where they call off the guy who's supposed to be riding on the back bumper.
17: Right.
18: I mean, you know what I'm talking about, right?
17: Yes, yes.
18: At Love Field, they called the guy off. I think his name was Lawton. Okay, and you can see him looking, what are we doing, you know?
17: And that's perhaps why Fletcher Prouty was flown off on that wild goose chase to the Antarctic, because that would have been his job, right, to make sure there was sufficient security around Kennedy in Dallas.
18: Well, he was what they call the procurer. He was supposed to go ahead and if there were any complaints or anything like that, okay, he was a guy who was supposed to contact someone, you know, that kind of a thing. All right, he wasn't really involved with the actual Secret Service, okay, all right? That was a bit of dramatic license, all right? But that whole thing about him going to the South Pole is so it's so mind-boggling, okay? I mean, why that was done at that precise moment, you know? That's absolutely accurate. Lansdale sent him to the South Pole, okay? And he still couldn't figure out why Lansdale did that, because Lansdale wasn't even his commanding officer. Victor Krulak was. Okay?
17: All right, we'll take a quick time out, Jim, and continue to commemorate the 58th anniversary of the murder of the 35th President, JFK. Jim DiEugenio wrote the screenplay for JFK Revisited Through the Looking Glass, which airs tomorrow night, Showtime, up here in Canada. That's Crave TV on Bell, Crave TV. All right, back with more of our conversation in a mere moment. Stay with us.
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17: Welcome back. Jim DiEugenio is with us, and we're talking about the latest Oliver Stone film. Well, it's Jim's film, too. It's JFK Revisited Through the Looking Glass, and it airs tomorrow night on Showtime up here in Canada on Crave TV. So let's, before we talk about CE-399, this is the magic bullet, let's talk about the magic bullet theory, the brainchild of the Warren Commission lawyer, Arlen Specter, who would later become the senior senator from Pennsylvania. Now, what did he come up with that on his own? Did he get help? Do we know who actually pieced together the magic bullet theory?
18: Well, Specter did it in its final form. There were people on the commission who were actually talking about it, okay? See, because the commission was stuck with a three-bullet scenario, okay? All right, and that was it. Because if they declared more than that, then it obviously would have had to be a conspiracy, because there were three shells found at the scene, okay? And they weren't going to go any further than that, all right? And so they were stuck with this. And so early on, I think Bellin and Ball, two of the junior lawyers, said something like, you know something? We might have to somehow come up with one bullet going through both men. But it was really Specter who then completed that idea in April, okay, of 1964. And there was two reasons they did this. One was the TAG hit. Should I explain that?
17: Yes.
18: The TAG hit was, according to the Warren Commission, Oswald fired a shot that completely missed the car. And it, not only did it miss the car, it went onto a different street, Commerce Street, okay, which is next to Elm, all right? And it ricocheted off the curb, and it wounded James Tague in the face, all right? Okay, so that's one shot. So you're down to two shots. And right. You have to explain, you know, all the wounds in Kennedy and Connolly plus the fatal headshot.
17: Right, seven non-fatal wounds plus the headshot. Right, with two bullets.
18: Right, so you're down to two bullets. And the other thing is there was a timing problem, okay? The timing between I think it's the first and second shots was too close, okay, because the FBI tested a rifle and said it was 2.3 seconds, okay? But yet, according to the analysis by the Warren Commission, the guys watching the film, the Zapruder film, the timing was too close. It was like 1.6 seconds. So for those
17: right, this
18: two
17: is a
18: reasons,
17: bolt-action rifle. Yeah, you can't get that off with a bolt-action rifle that quickly.
18: Well, yeah, exactly. All right? And so for those two reasons, Spectre had to come up with a way, you know, for one of these bullets to do double duty. And that is where the so-called single bullet theory, or whatever you want to call it, I call it the single bullet fantasy. You know, some people call it the magic bullet. Okay, whatever it is. That's how it was created. It was a child of necessity.
17: And that great speech from JFK with Kevin Costner playing Jim Garrison, the magic bullet speech, did it actually,
18: right.
17: Did Garrison deliver it just like that? Or again, is there some poetic license there taken by Stone in the movie?
18: No, I don't think it was Garrison who introduced that. Okay. I think it was Alvin Osser, okay, who talked about, he did the medical evidence and the ballistic evidence at the Clay Shaw trial, okay? The guy who, by the way, the guy who suggested that to Oliver to put it in the film like that is in our movie, Cyril Wecht.
17: Right,
18: you know,
17: right.
18: Who plays a really strong part in the film, all right? And he's the one who suggested to Oliver. Well, let me ask you this. How could a bullet do all that and miss only 2.4 grains of its mass? Not grams, 2.4 grains, you know, of its mass. And we have Joseph Dolce, Dr. Joseph Dolce, in the film talking about this. And he was a battlefield surgeon during World War II. And he says, under no circumstances do I believe that this bullet could have done what they said it did and emerged this intact. All right? Now, I don't know if you know this. That guy worked for the Warren Commission. And let me say this again. Joseph Dolce worked for the Warren Commission. He says right in our movie that under no circumstances do I think this bullet could have done this kind of damage and emerge in the condition it's in. Now, here's my question. Try and find Joseph Dolce in the Warren Report. Try and find Joseph Dolce in the Warren Commission volumes. You won't. You won't find him because Arlen Specter made sure that he wasn't in there. Okay. Even though he was his own expert.
17: How convenient. How convenient.
18: Yeah.
17: So again, after going through Kennedy and Connolly and causing seven wounds and tearing through flesh and bone, the bullet, presumably in pristine condition, we're told, falls out of Connolly's clothes onto a stretcher at Parkland Hospital. Where it's found by an orderly, but is there any evidence actually that Governor Connolly was on that stretcher in the hospital where the bullet was found?
18: Now that's a very good question, which I actually wish we would have put in the movie, because as Tink Thompson proved in his book, 6 Seconds in Dallas, and Don Thomas proved again in his book, Hear No Evil, that bullet, CE-399, was not found on Connolly's stretcher. It was found on a little kid, I think he was 11 years old, named Ronnie Fuller. It was found on his stretcher. Okay? Now, if you look at the way that Arlen Specter examined Daryl Tomlinson, okay, you'll see that Specter knew this. He knew that he had a very serious problem. And the way he questioned Tomlinson would never be allowed in a court of law, because he was trying to lead him to Conley's stretcher. Okay? Now, but it's even worse than that. It's even worse than that. And this is another thing we didn't put in the film. In 1993, a researcher named Wallace Milam talked to O.P. Wright's widow.
19: O.P. Wright is the personnel director.
18: Guy who
19: he was the personnel director
18: who found
19: the bullet. Right.
18: Okay. And he had passed on, but she was the head of nursing. Okay. And she told Wallace Milam that, you know, that wasn't the only bullet we found that day. There were other bullets that were showing up. Okay? Now, when I heard that, I said, so in other words, they were covering themselves. There was going to be a bullet found at Parkland Hospital come hell or high water.
19: It's like an Easter egg hunt. And did they ever match CE-399 to the rifle, Oswald's rifle?
18: Well, according to the Warren Commission, they did. There's a little bit of disagreement about that with the House Select Committee on Assassinations. Okay? They kind of they slightly disagreed with that. Okay? But the point we were trying to make with CE-399 is, we wanted to avoid all that stuff about bullet trajectories and stuff like that. And we just wanted to prove, and I think we did, that CE-399 would never be admitted into a court of law today. All right? Simply because there is no chain of custody to that bullet. And we spent a lot of time on this. Like you said, we proved with Gary Aguilar, okay, with Deborah Conway, with David Mantic and the late John Hunt, okay, that, number one, the FBI lied about the identification of that bullet. The guy that they said they sent around for the identification, Bardwell Odom, told Gary Aguilar and Ting Thompson, I did no such thing. I never showed that bullet to anybody. And if I would have done so, I would have remembered because I was friends with O.P. Wright. Okay? So, in other words, Hoover just lied about that. Okay. Secondly, the FBI also lied about Elmer Lee Todd's initials being on that bullet. Okay. Elmer Lee Todd was the last guy who got the bullet from James Rowley, the head of the Secret Service, at the White House. All right. And Hoover said that Elmer Lee Todd's initials are on the bullet. Elmer Lee Todd's initials are not on the bullet. And we have this from both John Hunt, who saw the pictures, and also from David Mantic, who actually had that bullet in his hand before they started passing out the pictures. But here is the clincher. The clincher is that that bullet was not given to Elmer Lee Todd till about 8:40 or 8:50 that night. And there's a receipt for it. So that's how we know that. But yet in Frazier's paperwork, he says he got the stretcher bullet at 7:30. Now think about that for a while. How on earth could he get the stretcher bullet at 7:30 if Elmer Lee Todd had not given it to him yet? So in other words, what that says is there's either an extra bullet or somebody switched to bullets. Either way, you have a conspiracy, all right? All right, and so this is what we tried to show, that we shouldn't be talking about trajectories or anything like that anymore. The question that I wanted to pose is, who planted CE-399, okay?
19: All right,
18: that's
19: Jim, got to take another time.
18: That's what I want the audience to walk away of. Who planted that bullet?
17: Exactly. All right, Jim, we'll take a quick time out. Jim DiEugenio, JFK Revisited Through the Looking Glass, plays tomorrow night, November the 22nd, Showtime on Crave TV across Canada. Back with more of our conversation in 2 minutes.
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17: And we will take questions and comments after the top of the hour with Jim DiEugenio as we continue to discuss JFK Revisited Through the Looking Glass. That is the latest from Oliver Stone. And Jim DiEugenio wrote the scripts and heavily involved, obviously, with this film. Now, the rush to get Kennedy's body out of Dallas and to Bethesda Naval Hospital, that's breaking all protocols, I would imagine, right? You've got a dead body, you've got the a crime scene, you have an active investigation. Is that allowed? I mean, can the Secret Service?
18: No, actually, what the Secret Service did there was against the law. Rose, who was the medical examiner in Dallas-Fort Worth, his office was right at Parkland Hospital, okay, on the first floor. All right, and he wanted to do the autopsy there, all right? But there was a long, drawn-out argument that ended in a violent kind of way, and he ended up being literally shoved aside, all right? And they got on Air Force One, and they went to Bethesda Medical Center, which is a Navy hospital, and they got, instead of Earl Rose, who was a pretty good medical examiner, they got these guys who were not even really practicing forensic pathologists. Humes and Boswell had not done a gunshot autopsy in a heck of a long time, years on end. All right, so they called in Pierre Fink, all right, and he was, I think, from the Army or the Air Force, and then they wanted to get somebody from outside, but that permission was denied. And so they ended up with what is probably one of the worst autopsies in the history of medical evidence. Okay, and this is the other thing that we spent a lot of time on. Okay, because of this autopsy, because it was so heavily controlled, okay, by outside forces who should never even have been there, really, all right, this is why nobody really knows the actual circumstances of how President Kennedy was killed. Because when somebody dies of a gunshot wound and it's a homicide, all right, you're supposed to dissect the wounds, both in Kennedy, there were allegedly two wounds, one from his back and the other one in his head. Okay? Well, the doctors there that night were stopped from dissecting the back wound. All right? And as we spent a lot of time on in the film, there's a very big controversy about whether or not there was a sectioning of Kennedy's brain. Let me explain what that means. In a gunshot wound autopsy where there's a bullet wound to the head, you're supposed to let the brain soak, okay, because you don't want to do it in a fresh state because it has no consistency, all right? And so you let it firm up, okay? And then you either do what's called a serial section, which is like cutting a bread loaf, or you do what is called a pie section, and you section off the brain that way. And this way, you can go ahead and determine what path the bullet or bullets went through in Kennedy's brain. Well, as I said, there was no back wound dissection, and there's a very big controversy about whether or not Kennedy's brain was ever cut so that we could see the way the bullets went. The official records say that this never happened. But as Doug Horn talks about in the film, and even more in the longer version, the four-hour version that's coming out in February, okay, there might have been one of these, but they ditched the evidence, okay? You know, they deliberately deep-six the evidence that ever happened. They never wanted it to get out. And I'm sure you're aware, Richard, that anybody who sees the film, our other big pillar of evidence to show that there was fraud in the record is that the brain in evidence cannot possibly be President Kennedy's. And it took us this long to figure that out, which is a real shame.
17: Well, we'll pick up on that point on the other side, Jim. This was a short segment. When we come back, we'll talk about the president's brain. Jim DiEugenio wrote the script for JFK Revisited through the Looking Glass, Oliver Stone's latest, 30 years after the drama JFK. He's doubling down once again, and this premieres in Canada, across Canada, tomorrow night on Showtime on Crave TV. Back with more in a moment. Don't go away.
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17: And we're back with Jim DiEugenio. He stays with us for the full 2 hours. We'll take questions and comments after the top of the hour. You can call in at 416-360-0740 in the Greater Toronto area, or toll free from just about anywhere, 1-866-740-4740, 866-740-4740. And if you're in the YouTube live chat where we're live streaming this program tonight, Ryan, my live stream producer, will gather up all your questions, and he'll feed those to me, and I'll ask those to Jim. All right, so we're talking about Kennedy's brain, and you're saying that we saw photographs of the brain, but that wasn't his brain, right?
18: Well, the illustration by Ida Dawkes, the medical illustrator for the House Select Committee on Assassinations, depicts what is in essence pretty much an intact brain. I mean, it's disrupted, but it's pretty much an intact brain. But further, when it was weighed, it came in at 1,500 grams. As we discuss in the film, all right, and this was a major point we tried to put across, 1,500 grams is above the norm. The norm is about 1,380, okay? So here you have a brain that's actually above the usual weight. How could that be?
17: Right. We saw his head virtually explode. I mean, there was gray matter on the back of that limousine.
18: If you watch the Zapruder film,
17: yeah,
18: Kennedy's head explodes, okay, yeah, in this halo of red and flesh, okay, and liquid into the air. There's the motorcycle cops on the left side of Kennedy got brain and tissue embedded in their face, okay? If you've seen, and we show the film, all the blood and liquid in the back seat of the car, okay? Not the jump seat where Connolly was, okay, but the back seat of the car, all right? You, Jackie Kennedy goes reaching out to the hood of the car, because part of JFK's brain, you know, was on the hood of the car.
17: Right.
18: All right? So how in God's name
0: can Kennedy's brain weigh more than what it should? I'm sorry, I just don't buy it. Now, in addition to that, in my book, The JFK Assassination, The Evidence Today, I listed 12 eyewitnesses, who said that Kennedy's brain was not an intact brain, that it was severely wounded and damaged. Okay, part of it was missing. All right? So, in my opinion, and by the way, I'm so glad we got Mike Chesser. Dr. Chesser is actually a neurologist.
17: Oh, yes. Yeah.
0: Okay? And he says this cannot possibly be President Kennedy's brain. Now, why would they do something like that?
17: Well, because it would hide evidence that he was shot from the front.
0: Right. Exactly. It would prevent the discovery of two shots to the head, which is what many people believe is the actual way that Kennedy was killed. All right? You know, and then what I was so proud that we had John Stringer. John Stringer is the official photographer. Douglas Horn, one of our interview subjects, was in the room when he was examined by the ARB, the Assassination Records Review Board. They showed him pictures, the extant pictures of Kennedy's brain. And he walked up to the pictures and he says, I think this is Ansco film. I didn't use Ansco. I used Kodak. And he says, you see these numbers here down in the right-hand corner? This means that these pictures were taken with a film pack. I did not take pictures with a film pack. And then Jeremy Gunn, the chief counsel, said, you said you saw a highly damaged cerebellum, which is in the lower part of the brain in the back. Is that what you see here? And he goes, no, that's an intact cerebellum. And so Jeremy Gunn asked him, are you ready to say that you didn't take these pictures? And he says, as far as I know, I didn't take these pictures. So here, you know how important that is, Richard? Because in a court of law, if you're going to try and admit a picture, an illustration, or a drawing as evidence, the person who made that picture, illustration, or drawing has to say that that's the picture that he took. So in other words, these photographs would never be admitted into a court of law today. And that's another illustration of the fraud in this case.
17: Right, right. And then the brain supposedly goes to the National Archives, but it disappears from the pages of history. Now,
0: right,
17: was that
0: exactly.
17: Cyril Wecht?
0: All right.
17: Was that Cyril Wecht who actually discovered?
0: Cyril Wecht went into the National Archives in 1972. He was the first forensic pathologist that was allowed to go in. All right? And he looked at the inventory, and he said, there's supposed to be a brain here. There is no brain here. Kennedy's brain is missing. All right? You know? So, in other words, here you have these false representations of John F. Kennedy's brain, when in fact the real brain of John F. Kennedy disappeared God knows how long ago. You know? So, in other words, here's the question. Why do they need these fraudulent pictures, and who took them? And we, as you saw the film, we tried to make a case for Robert Knudsen might have taken them. Okay, do you want to get into that now, or do you want to wait till you take a break?
17: We've got about 3 minutes here. Yeah, why did you, just walk us through how you arrived at Knudsen.
0: See, Robert Knudsen was called, by, I think, George Berkeley to report to follow Kennedy's body once it arrived in Washington. He was gone for 3 days. His family didn't see him. He was the White House photographer. He was one of the official White House photographers. He actually delivered pictures to Sandra Spencer, who's another important witness that we feature in the film. Okay. He said he took pictures, okay, of the autopsy, but his pictures are gone, okay? And he did not recognize some of the pictures of the autopsy that are in evidence today. He recalled a big hole in the back of Kennedy's head, okay? You know? And so we suspect that they both took pictures, okay? Both Stringer and Knudsen. And if there's somebody who actually did take pictures of Kennedy's real brain, it was probably Knudsen, and those pictures disappeared. All right? And let me add just one last thing. If you listen to Robert Knudsen's deposition, which is on tape at the National Archives, you want to hear something really weird?
17: Yes.
0: It's not his voice. It's
17: what?
0: A woman's voice on the National Archives. It's not Knudsen talking. Now, is that the weirdest thing you ever heard in your life? Why on earth would
17: they
0: not let the guy speak in his own voice?
17: Right, right. That is bizarre. That is very strange. Jim DiEugenio is with us. He wrote the screenplay for JFK Revisited. Again, that's premiering across Canada tomorrow night, the 58th anniversary of JFK's assassination, and you can see it on Showtime on Crave TV. And it aired earlier this month in the U.S., I believe, correct? Was it November 12th?
0: It's on demand, okay.
17: Right.
0: In the U.S.
17: It was available as of
0: it's premiering tomorrow in the United States on Showtime also.
17: Ah, okay. And when did you say again the 3-hour, part two, the 3 hours is coming out?
0: The 4-hour version. The 4-hour version is coming out in February. Okay. And that will be on demand also. You can either rent it or you can buy it. And there will be a book also, a book of the film. That's coming out too.
17: We've got about a minute here before we break. I mean,
0: let me tell you why we have to do the book of the film.
17: All right.
0: Like I said earlier, we had so many good interviews that we just, to be perfectly honest, this could have gone 6 hours, and it would have been probably just as good as a 2-hour version that we have. That's strong. Okay. We couldn't get anybody to bite on the 6-hour one. So Oliver and Rob Wilson, the producers, said, Jim, why don't you make a book of the film? And the stuff that we couldn't put in the movie, put in the book. Now, where do you see some of the interviews that we did that we could not put in the film? I mean, it's just sensational stuff.
17: Can't wait, Jim. Got to take a time out. Top of the hour. We will open up the phone lines and take questions and comments for James DiEugenio, one of the world's foremost JFK assassination researchers. He wrote the screenplay for Oliver Stone's latest doc, JFK Revisited Through the Looking Glass. Back with more of our conversation right after these.
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0: rather violently backward and to the left. Later on, there is a forward movement that occurs about a half to three quarters of a second later, and that's when he's hit in the head. The head wound has been analyzed now, not only by me, but by, as I say, radiologists and neuroscientists and many others, and most importantly, perhaps, all of the doctors at Parkland Hospital. And it's clear that what the Warren Commission concluded was erroneous.
1: All right, that was famed American forensic pathologist Cyril Wecht. I believe that clip is from a JFK assassination conference back in 2013. And he was the first civilian ever given permission to examine the Kennedy assassination evidence back in 1972. And as Jim and I were discussing earlier, it was Wecht who first discovered that Kennedy's brain and all related data in the killing, or much of the related data in the killing, had gone missing from the National Archives. And then in 1978, Wecht testified before the House Select Committee on Assassinations as the lone dissenter on a nine-member forensic pathology panel re-examining the assassination of JFK. And, of course, Cyril was a consultant to Stone for the film for the film JFK, and now 90 years old, still incredibly sharp, and he appears in JFK Revisited. Jim DiEugenio stays with us. He again, of course, wrote the script for JFK Revisited through The Looking Glass. Let me just go right to our YouTube live chat, Jim. And let's see. Roger Vega asks, Jim first brought to light the fact that JFK was against foreign intervention in the Middle East when he spoke on the floor of the Senate. Can you expand on that, Jim?
2: Yes, there was Kennedy in 1957 made a very famous speech about the whole Algerian attempt to be free from French colonialism, all right? And Algeria at that time was a predominantly Muslim country. I think it was like 90% Muslim, all right? And Kennedy made a speech about this. Because it's much wiser for us to go ahead and get a negotiated peace than it is to support this bloody, horrible war that France is involved with to keep Algeria a part of the French Empire. And he said words to the effect that, you know, we have an opportunity here to set a very good example in the Third World. Now, when he becomes president, when Kennedy becomes president, he has a very special relationship with Gamal Abdel Nasser, the president of Egypt, and by far, the most influential and charismatic leader throughout the entire Arab world. All right? And in the long version of the film, the four-hour version, you will see this. This is something we go into. And we also go into the whole battle between Kennedy and David Ben-Gurion over the Dimona nuclear reactor. Okay? So those are some of the things. See, when you see the four-hour film, you'll see what I was trying to do. What I was trying to do was to show John Foster Dulles's foreign policy before Kennedy, how Kennedy changed that, okay, and how his assassination caused to go back to that, which I believe is one definition of a classic coup d'etat. That's the way I look at the Kennedy assassination. All right, and Jim Garrison usually is given credit for the first person to say that, but there was actually two other people who were saying it back in the 60s. The German writer, Joachim Jostein, and the American attorney, Stanley Marks, who wrote a series of overlooked books back at that time. And one of the names of his book is Murder Most Foul, is also the name of Bob Dylan's song about the Kennedy assassination. So the idea of a coup d'etat goes all the way back until the late 60s. And that's what I believe what happened here.
1: All right. You Betcha in the YouTube live chat asks,

0: Jim, have you ever talked to Stone about the 1990 movie JFK, and how does he feel about the movie three decades later? That's a good question. How does he feel looking back at it?
1: I actually did in my book, The JFK Assassination, The Evidence Today. I actually did, I don't think anybody else has done this, I did a scene-by-scene review of the first hour or so of the film, comparing it to what we have today. In other words, in the declassified documents. And if you go ahead and look at that, that analysis, if anything, the first hour or so kind of understates what happened. You know, in other words, the evidence we have today is even stronger than what's in the film. All right? Now, there are some things that I would advise him differently to do. Okay? For instance, the Fletcher Prouty scene with Donald Sutherland in Washington. What I would advise him to do is I would have said, you know, you ought to use Richard Case Nagel, because Garrison actually did meet with Richard Case Nagel at the time. He didn't meet Fletcher until later, okay? And then if you want to put the stuff in about Vietnam, there's this professor at Ohio University who wrote Garrison a letter about this subject, 26 pages, okay, single-spaced, handwritten, on how Kennedy's murder caused the escalation of the Vietnam War. I would use that instead. See, those are some of the things I would have advised him about, just to stay safer. Okay, but let me add one other thing. If you take a look at a movie like The Untouchables, okay,
0: yep,
1: which I like, I think it's a very good film.
0: It's true.
1: And if you compare that to the real story, I mean, my God, you know, about 70% of it is just completely false, never happened. Okay, Oliver uses dramatic license much less than that, and he gets hammered. Okay, so you know it's a very weird double standard. Okay, and I think it's for the simple reason that Oliver's films are much more political than say somebody like Brian De Palma is. All right, I think it's very unfair.
0: Could JFK, the 1991 version, be made today?
1: Probably not. I mean, it would have to be from somebody else, okay? But the thing is, I actually believe that Oliver made the right choice in this. I think he should have made a documentary. For the simple reason, I'm sure you know this, Richard, but I'm willing to wager that hardly anybody else does. The Assassinations Record Review Board closed in 1998. Which was, just do the arithmetic, 23 years ago.
0: Mm-hmm.
1: Why did it take me, Oliver Stone, and Rob Wilson to do a report on all the things that they discovered? In the entire 4 years that they were running, I only recall two major news stories of what they did. One was admitting finally in 1997 that Oliver Stone, Fletcher Prouty, and John Newman were right. Kennedy was withdrawing from Vietnam. And the second story was only carried in one newspaper, the Washington Post, and it was a summary of what Doug Horne had written about the mystery of Kennedy's brain. Now, in those 4 years, the Assassinations Record Review Board declassified 60,000 documents and 2 million pages. And in all that time, only two stories. So here's my question again. Why did it take us 23 years later to go ahead and explore what was in those 2 million pages of documents? I mean, if somebody can inform me of why that was, I mean, we can all speculate, okay? But it shouldn't have happened that way. Not at all.
0: All right.
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0: Harolyn Sampson asks, what do you think, Jim, of the impact of Marilyn Monroe's death on the JFK assassination?
1: Oh, my God. This is one of the biggest piles of baloney that's ever been presented, okay? And Mark Shaw, with his terrible book, okay, is one of the big promoters of this. If you go to a guy named Donald McGovern, his website, Maryland from the 22nd floor, I think it is, or from the 22nd row or something like that. I've written a review of his book, which is called Murder Orthodoxies. All right. There is no relationship at all between the two. Okay? It's completely a pile of rubbish. And this includes Gianni Russo, who was in the Godfather movies. All right? It includes all these trashy books going back to Robert Slatzer and Norman Mailer. Okay? You know? And he exposes that for what it is, all right? There's simply nothing there. There was no impact on either one, you know, and then he tries to bring in Dorothy Kilgallen to this when, in fact, Kilgallen and Marilyn Monroe were never friends, okay? Marilyn Monroe didn't like Dorothy Kilgallen at all. So we tried to stay away from that because it doesn't really merit any serious discussion about why Kennedy was killed or how he was killed, all right? So we tried to stick to the record as exclusively as we could.
0: All right. Richard Warner asks, did the Secret Service really destroy the assassination files in the early 90s?
1: Yes. In about 19, I think it was 1995, okay, they knew that the review board wanted the records of Kennedy's visits throughout his administration, but they went ahead and they destroyed. And what makes this so bizarre is that in the film, which you've seen, I'm very proud that for the first time, the American public is going to see that they tried to kill Kennedy twice before. In November. I'm talking about Chicago,
0: right?
1: And I'm talking about Tampa. The first one, I believe, was November the 2nd in Chicago, and the second one was November the 18th. And those are some of the records that they deep-sixed, okay? It was very, very, you know, clearly illegal. And I believe the review board should have made more of that. We talked about it in the film with John Thunheim and Tom Samoluk, but I believe they should have made more of that at the time. I think it's very, very important what happened in Chicago, and very, very, because if you look at it the way I'm looking at it, Kennedy was not getting out of 1963, because the Chicago plot so closely resembles what happened in Dallas, okay? And Paul Blow, who is also a Canadian, all right, from he teaches at in Quebec City, all right, he's a professor in business, okay, he talks about this in the film, all right? The Chicago plot is so close to what happened in Dallas that it's almost eerie. And if those records would not have been kept secret, if they would have not have been destroyed, you know, they would have probably prevented what happened in Dallas because the pattern was so similar, all right?
0: Was Oswald trying to warn about that assassination attempt? There's some suggestion that one of the individuals named was actually Oswald, and he was trying to warn them about that plot.
1: Well, no, it wasn't Oswald. It was codenamed Lee, okay? Now, that's a really interesting point, okay? Because the code name for one of the informants on the Chicago plot was Lee. And we're never going to know if that was Oswald or not. Yes, it might have been. It might have not been. But that's one of the things that should have been thoroughly explored by the Warren Commission. And there's no evidence at all that I've been able to find that they explored either the Chicago plot or the Tampa plot, okay, which is an utter and complete disgrace when you think about this.
0: Hmm. And what about the Tampa plot? Was that also how was that foiled, by the way? How was the Tampa plot foiled?
1: Okay, at the very last minute, okay, they got a tip from the local police, a guy named Mullins, who was the local chief of police. He got a tip that there was an assassination plot brewing between anywhere from 1 to 3 men, that Kennedy would be killed from a tall building with a high-powered rifle. Now, on the route that Kennedy took, that was one of the longest parade routes ever. There was a very tall building called the Floridian Hotel, which I think was 23 stories, which is pretty tall at that time, back in 1963, all right? And so they put together a kind of platoon of both the local police and the Secret Service and a couple of military guys. And they went into, and on that, in that building, the Floridian Hotel, there was a law enforcement officer on every floor, all 23 floors. Kennedy knew about this, and he went ahead and demanded that every one of those guys meet with him personally because he wanted to shake their hands. See, I don't think he wanted to cancel out of this one like they did in Chicago. Okay, they ended up canceling that one at the last minute. Most people believe the patsy in this particular one was going to be a guy named Gilberto Lopez, who was a Cuban exile who had been to a Fair Play for Cuba committee meeting. After going to Florida, he went to Dallas. And from Dallas, he went to Mexico City. And then from Mexico City, he went to Cuba. He was the one person on the flight to Cuba. Okay? And you can actually find his name online. You just type in Gilberto Lopez, Tampa, Florida plot. And you can find stories about this guy. See, it's such an utter disgrace that neither one of those cases was studied by the Warren Commission. You know? I believe they're both very instructive and very important to what happened to Kennedy in Dallas.
0: We just have a couple minutes here before the break. When we come back, I know we've talked about this before, but it's so fascinating to me, and that has to do with Oswald ordering the rifle from Klein's Sporting Goods store in Chicago, and the whole timeline of that. But before we do that, and I say we've got about 2 minutes here, who made the decision that JFK's limo in Dallas would be a convertible?
1: Oh, you know something? I don't think anybody really knows that. But it wasn't Kennedy who said to take off the plexiglass top. That's a myth that gets distributed, okay, a lot, okay? It was just a decision that was made by the Secret Service, all right? And Kennedy kind of would rather do that because it gave him more exposure, okay? He's one of these guys. I mean, you see him landing at Love Field. You see him and Jackie Kennedy going out to the crowd and shaking hands with the people there. He liked being close to these crowds, you know? And that's, you know, that's really a kind of a shame, you know, that that had happened that way.
0: So,
1: you know, and I don't blame that
0: much
1: on him. I blame that on the Secret Service.
0: Right.
1: I mean, these guys were out getting drunk the night before till 3 o'clock in the morning, and they paid fire department guys to guard Kennedy while they were getting plowed, okay, with grain alcohol. How do you protect somebody on 4 hours sleep?
0: Unbelievable. That's disgraceful.
1: Yeah.
0: All right, Jim, we're going to roll into a break here at the bottom. Well, we're not quite at the bottom of the hour. When we come back, I do want to talk to you about Klein's Sporting Goods Store. Back with more of The Conspiracy Show. Jim DiEugenio, world-renowned JFK assassination researcher, wrote the screenplay for Oliver Stone's JFK Revisited, which debuts actually tonight officially, November 22nd, on Showtime on Crave TV across Canada. Back with more in a moment. Don't go away.
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0: All right, we're back. Jim DiEugenio is with us, and the latest Oliver Stone project, JFK Revisited Through the Looking Glass. Jim wrote the screenplay, debuting tonight on Showtime across Canada, Crave TV. Do you think just before we get into the ordering, the mail order of the rifle through Klein's Sporting Goods in Chicago, is this Oliver's last word, aside from the book that's coming out and the four-hour version of this documentary coming out in February? Do you think this is it for Oliver and JFK?
1: Yes. Yes.
0: All right.
1: Okay. I don't think he's gonna. I don't think he's gonna go back into the arena again. You know, but I'm kind of glad that this is going to have a kind of staggered, you know, the two-hour version, then the four-hour version, and then the book. Because there's going to be three stages to this, which I think is going to make it longer, okay? And it's going to go from November all the way to February, you know? And so you'll probably want to interview me when the four-hour version comes out.
0: Absolutely.
1: Okay? Or maybe when the book comes out. The book is going to be so smashing. Okay, because we had so many terrific interviews that we couldn't use because of the length factor. But I do believe this would be Oliver's last song on this subject.
0: All right, so the ordering of the Mannlicher rifle through the sporting goods store in Chicago. You've told the story before. It's been a few years, and I'm guessing many listeners haven't heard it. This is absolutely remarkable. How this all went down. It just defies all credulity, really. Can you walk us through that?
1: All right. And by the way, we touch on this in the film, especially the longer version. All right. If you believe the Warren Commission, okay, you have to believe that Oswald ordered the rifle, okay, and he mailed a coupon and a money order from the Every Street post office, which I think is the main post office in the Dallas-Fort Worth area, all right, that he mailed it to Chicago Klein Sporting Goods Store, which is 1,000 miles away from the Dallas-Fort Worth area where he was living at the time. That coupon and money order then went to the Chicago post office, went off the plane, Chicago post office. Then it was distributed to the local post office, delivered to Klein's, and at Klein's, they sorted all their funds, okay, by money order, check, cash, in-state, out-of-state. And then they walked it over to the Bank of Chicago. Now, what I just said, this whole long, complicated transaction, if you believe the Warren Commission, that took 24 hours. 24 hours. Now, this didn't make it into the film, and I wish it would have. We did an experiment. We had Deborah Conway mail a letter from that very same post office, okay? And by the way, Oswald didn't even use that post office. He went to a mailbox first. Okay, but to play it safe, she mailed it from the post office to a guy who writes for Probe magazine, Mike LaFlemme, who lived at that time in Chicago, 1 mile from Klein's. It took 6 days. Now, if you eliminate Sunday, it took 5 days. But just remember this. There's more people today, of course. But back then, they didn't have zip codes. They didn't have high-speed sorters. They didn't have computers. They didn't have sensors. Okay? So I'm sorry. I just don't believe this. Okay? I don't believe that such a thing could happen in a 24-hour period. Now, on the other end, of course, since according to the Warren Commission, the rifle was not ordered in his name. It was by a guy named Heidel. Okay. That rifle delivery should have never gotten to Oswald. Because if it's not for the same person, if the address on the box is not for the same person, it's supposed to be shipped back. Okay? But let's assume, for the sake of argument again, let's assume that he did pick it up at the post office. He would have had to prove that he was using this alias, Heidel. And they would have had to bring out a 5-foot box from the back. Now, wouldn't somebody have remembered that? Okay? Especially since there were FBI informants working in that post office. All right? So, in addition to the stuff that's in the film, because we show in the film that the rifle in the backyard photographs is not the same as the rifle that's in evidence. Okay? And we show that in the backyard photographs. I mean, why would you change the hand where you have your ring on from, you know, Marina, I think it'll look better if I put the ring on my right hand rather than on my left hand. Okay.
0: this is the photograph that's taken at Ruth Payne's house in the backyard, and he's holding up.
1: Yes.
0: He's got the worker and the militant, the communist newspapers.
1: Right.
0: He's holding, and he's got the rifle and the pistol. So,
1: right.
0: The suggestion here is that this photograph was faked.
1: Yes. Well, Richard, would you change your hand that your ring is on if you were doing something like that? And plus, of course, the other thing we point out is that the sling mount in the rifle in evidence is on the side. It's screwed into the side. And we also mention in the film that it's the wrong rifle. Oswald ordered a 36-inch rifle. The rifle in evidence is a 40.2-inch rifle, which is classified as a short rifle. The 36-inch version is called a carbine. So for all of these reasons, you know, I do not think that the rifle in evidence was the one that was ordered by Oswald. Okay, I just don't think so. I don't think it happened that way. And I think if the American public, and they're going to be informed of at least some of this in the short version, I don't think they'd buy it either.
0: So the idea was to create a paper trail to,
1: yes,
0: to again, to frame Oswald,
1: yes,
0: and to show, you know, custody of the rifle and so forth.
1: Yes.
0: All right. Back to our YouTube live chat. Toxic Canadian asks, Jim, do you think you have the answer to the ultimate question? Why was JFK killed? There are a lot of great theories out there. I mean, is there one why, or are there, like, I think there are maybe 3, 4, or 5 whys he was killed?
1: I've said this many times, and I'll keep on saying it, okay, because I've done a lot of work on this issue, all right? I believe that the cover-up about who John F. Kennedy was and what he represented is more systemic, more rigorous, and deeper than the cover-up about how Kennedy was killed. All right, and I believe the reason for that is because it would supply what's called a motive for his assassination. Okay? I believe that Kennedy was changing the foreign policy of the United States too fast and too hard for people in Joint Chiefs of Staff and the CIA. They were just not going to tolerate that. And they knew that Johnson would be much more accommodating. For example, one of the really good things that's in the film, and you probably remember this, Richard, is we have Johnson telling McNamara, okay, that he admits this. It's on tape. He says, I never agreed with what you and the president wanted to do about withdrawing from Vietnam. I thought it was a bad decision psychologically, but I just sat there because I was... He says this on tape. Yeah. We have it on tape in 1964. And then we have John Newman, who is one of the foremost authorities on this issue, the Vietnam issue. We have him listening to McNamara's debriefs. McNamara, he had a relationship with McNamara, okay, and he allowed him to go in, and because I think McNamara retired in late 67, he went in for his debriefs, and he says in his debriefs that the president and I had decided that we could help, we could train them, we could give them equipment, okay, but we couldn't do anything more, we couldn't fight the war for them, all right? And when the training session was done, we were going to withdraw, whether we were winning or losing. All right? He says this. John says it. John listened to him. So, now, if you remember how god-awful that Vietnam War was, okay, Kennedy was never going to commit to that thing. All right? But the military wanted them to do that. So I think that's one of the major reasons. I think the overall foreign policy was the major reason. But I think Vietnam was very important to them. You know, they wanted to go into Laos in 1961. And Kennedy turned them down on that one. Okay, so then they shifted over to Vietnam. And when, by the way, in the long version, we have a very interesting segment on Curtis LeMay. Okay, who should have been a person of interest in any real investigation. Curtis LeMay, of course, was the chief of the Air Force, who Kennedy had a problem with during the missile crisis. If you remember when Kennedy announced he was going to do the quarantine, Curtis LeMay actually said to his face, you know, this is worse than Neville Chamberlain at Munich.
0: Right. LeMay believed that they could win a nuclear...
1: Your boss...
0: Yeah, I mean, LeMay believed that they could win a nuclear exchange with the Soviets, right?
1: He was willing to go to the brink over Vietnam.
0: Yeah.
1: He said, if the Chinese come in, we'll just nuke them. Okay? Come on, give me a break, will you?
0: Right, kind of the inspiration
1: drop atomic
0: for...
1: bombs over that third world country, over a war we should have never been involved in?
0: Right,
1: you know?
0: I think... George C. Scott's character in Doctor Strange, based on LeMay, if I'm not mistaken. We'll take a quick time out. Come back. James G. Eugenio stays with us. JFK Revisited Through the Looking Glass. Back with more in a moment.
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0: Jim DiEugenio is with us. JFK Revisited Through the Looking Glass debuts tonight on Showtime. You can find that on Crave TV. We were talking about Vietnam, and of course, one of the big... Well, Vietnam was a bonanza for Bell Helicopter. And so it's interesting that Ruth Payne, who was a friend with Marina Oswald, married to Michael Payne, who was an executive at Bell Helicopter. I mean, is that a coincidence or is that significant?
1: Well, unfortunately, we didn't have the time to get into Ruth and Michael Payne in the film. If they would have allowed us 6 hours, which I think it should have been, you know, then we probably would have gotten into Ruth and Michael Payne. But here you have this guy with this clearance at Bell Helicopter, okay, in the defense industry, who's hanging out with this communist who's actually visiting his house, okay, on the weekends to see his wife, all right? Now, that is a little bit weird, I think. All right, and that's not where it begins or ends. It's Ruth Payne seems intent upon separating Marina from Lee from almost the minute they met, which I believe was in April of 1963, through the auspices of George de Morenschild. And there's another incredible case, you know, this white Russian, debonair, handsome, you know, who's been through a couple of fortunes in the oil business, chooses to hang out with this so-called Marxist who's a defector from the Soviet Union and defected back. You know, what the heck was that all about? And before he died, George de Morenschild said that he would have never met Oswald in a million years. He was ordered to do so by the CIA station chief in Dallas, J. Walton Moore. All right? So this whole thing about the supposedly communist Oswald, who was hanging out with the right Russian community in Dallas-Fort Worth and with the Cuban exile community and with Guy Bannister in New Orleans, is such a hunk of trash, you know, and that the Warren Commission never got to the bottom of this is, again, another disgrace upon them. You know, we go into it a little in the film, and we show how the CIA had a program going on to destroy the Fair Play for Cuba Committee. And they also backed Carlos Bringier's group, the DRE, the Student Directorate Nacional, okay, which began in Cuba, which was started by David Phillips. Okay, and David Phillips was also the guy who started the Anti-Fair Play for Cuba Committee campaign that the CIA was doing. So in other words, the CIA is using both ends in order to discredit the Fair Play for Cuba Committee. And you got Oswald working out of Guy Bannister's office, and he actually puts the stamp on one of his flyers, 544 Camp Street, okay? Guy Bannister's office. He was very upset when he learned that Oswald had done such a stupid thing. So, yeah, that's another thing we go into, that whole nexus of why would a communist hang out with the white Russian community in Dallas and Guy Bannister and the Cuban exiles in New Orleans? You know, just incredible stuff that you're supposed to swallow and not ask any questions about.
0: In the film, you talk about how Oswald was a person of interest for the CIA for like, you know, 4 years leading up to the assassination, and they were going through Oswald's mother's mail.
1: Right. Jefferson Morley, who's done a lot of work on the CIA guys and Oswald's relationship with them, James Angleton, George Joannides, David Phillips, you know, he says that in the film. You know, they were reading Oswald's mail, even his mother's mail, okay? Which you know, and of course, they always said after the assassination, we had no relationship with Oswald. We had no interest in Oswald, okay? Which is a bunch of baloney, you know, utter and complete, you know, lies, okay? Now, there's also, we go into Otto Atepka in the film. Otto Atepka suspected that Oswald was not a genuine defector, so he sent a list to the CIA wanting to know which one of these guys is real, which one of these guys are fake defectors. In other words, which ones are yours? And Oswald was on that list. Well, he should have never done that because, as we talk about in the film, his career went completely downhill. He was demoted. He was surveilled. He was literally kicked out of his office 17 days before the assassination, and his safe, which he was still working on the Oswald case, was drilled into on the day that he was kicked out of his office. Now, let me ask you this. Do you think you'd find Otto Atepka's name in the Warren Commission? He certainly should have been called as a witness. He was not.
0: All right. Unbelievable. All right. One final timeout, Jim, and we'll come back and we'll have a good 10, 11 minutes to kick it around some more. James DiEugenio, wrote the screenplay for JFK Revisited. Through the Looking Glass debuts tonight on Showtime on Crave TV up here in Canada. Back with more in a few minutes. 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
0: All right, back with Jim DiEugenio a few moments yet. Since those more documents came out around 2017, what would you say, I mean, in that latest tranche of declassified JFK documents, what do you think was the most damning, let's say, to the Warren Commission's case? That, could it be
1: that,
0: anything to do with that, Ruby?
1: The mayor of Dallas, who was the brother of the deputy director of the CIA, who was fired by Kennedy, that the mayor was a CIA asset.
0: Cabell.
1: Okay. Cabell, yeah. All right. He was a CIA, and it wasn't, we didn't know that until like 4 years ago. Okay?
0: Wow.
1: I think that's kind of important. Okay.
0: Yes.
1: Now, you want to know what makes that even worse? There was a special category that the review board could use to defer declassification. It was called NBR, which means not believed relevant. They put that in NBR. That's why we didn't know about it. Is that incredible?
0: That is incredible.
1: How could it be more relevant? Okay? You know? I mean, but this is the kind of thing that they had to do because they simply couldn't complete their job in 4 years. They needed, I think we got Thunheim to say in the film, okay, I don't know if it's in the film, but he said it in his interview, they should have been there for 6 years, okay, to make sure they got everything. What the CIA always does is they wait you out. They know that you're only going to be temporary. They know they're going to be there forever. And so that's what they do. They delay and delay and delay.
0: What about, I think this came out in 2017, and I think you were one of the few that spotted these documents. It had to do with evidence that Ruby and Oswald knew each other before they met, you know, that fateful day in the Dallas courthouse, and they met on several occasions and were seen by witnesses together.
1: Yeah, there was a document that I saw that said that Ruby was with Oswald as Ruby was searching for some music amplifiers for his club. And the guy who that was selling the musical equipment told the FBI that he had seen Oswald with Ruby on that day. Okay? They came in together. And they left together. Now, of course, the Warren Commission made up every kind of excuse they could to not have this guy testify, okay? But it seemed very, very interesting to me, you know, to say the least, all right? The whole idea of Ruby walking down that ramp, okay, and somehow just timing it so perfectly, okay, and going ahead and shooting Oswald in front of 40-some policemen is so ridiculous. Today, we know it is. I spent a lot of time on this in my book, The JFK Assassination, The Evidence Today, because it's not what happened. Ruby did not come through that ramp, that front ramp. Ruby came in a door behind that. And by the way, the Western Union office was like almost like across the street from the back of the police headquarters, all right? Very easy to signal Ruby that this is the time to come in. And that's what I believe happened.
0: The before I get to that, this next question, I'm going to go back to the YouTube live chat. MG, well, this is the Lollapalooza. Who is responsible for the assassination of JFK? Now, first of all, we have the trigger man or trigger people. And then we have the people behind the trigger people. Let's start with who actually fired the fatal head wound. Do you know who that was? Do you have an idea?
1: No, no. I don't think anybody really does. I believe that from the evidence that the CIA Black Ops were in charge of the ground-level operation. I believe that then the Joint Chiefs, like Curtis LeMay, agreed to go along with it by covering up the autopsy. Now, I will also say this, though. There had to be a level even above that, okay, because these guys knew, you know, we need the media in our back pocket to carry this black op over, okay? The story is just so ridiculous. We're going to need people like Paley. We're going to need people like the Sarnoffs, et cetera. We're going to need people like Leonard Goldberg at ABC, okay? They're going to have to support
0: us. Dan Rather.
1: Us.
0: What about Dan Rather?
1: Oh, yeah. And all these. See, and so I believe that they got it approved at a level above that, whatever you want to call it, the power elite, the Eastern establishment, the CFR, et cetera, those kind of things. And that's why the media fell into line. What the media did in this case is an utter sacrilege to what they're supposed to do. And don't for a second believe it was not deliberate. It was. Because when CBS wanted to do, in 1967, when they really wanted to do an exploration of the assassination, they were slapped down by upper management. Okay? Frank Stanton and Paley decided they weren't going to do it. They said, no way. We're not going to challenge a Warren Commission. We're going to support the Warren Commission. And they came up with that god-awful show with John McCloy, in which he actually served as a secret consultant on that program, that four-part program in 1967. We talk about that a little in the two-hour version. I think there's more in the four-hour version on that.
0: Yeah, John McCloy, one of the members of the Warren Commission. Now, wasn't it McCloy, I'm not sure what his role was back in the 30s, but wasn't he sitting during the Olympics in Berlin in 1936? Wasn't he sitting next to Hitler in the at the Olympics?
1: That's true. He was working on a very famous case concerning German espionage in the United States, and he actually did go over to the Olympics, and he was sitting in Hitler's box in 1936. Okay, but John McCloy, you know, later on, he's the guy who's responsible for the Japanese internment. Nobody pushed that as hard as McCloy did, you know. And he also was a guy who objected to bombing the railroad lines going into the death camps in Europe, okay? I mean, this guy was really, there's a good book about him called The Chairman by Kai Bird. He was really, and by the way, he's the one who pushed Carter to let the Shah of Iran into the United States for David Rockefeller, because David Rockefeller was a friend of the Shah's, and he wanted the Shah in the United States, and McCloy was the major lobbyist on that. So here's a guy who was responsible for those three things serving on the goddamn Warren Commission. I mean, come on. You know,
0: and Dulles, Alan Dulles, to have Alan Dulles.
1: Oh, please.
0: On the
1: I didn't
0: Warren
1: want to talk
0: Commission.
1: About this guy. Okay.
0: We had that great clip.
1: You
0: I just wanted to talk about this.
1: Right? Where Eric Severide asked Dulles,
0: yeah,
1: have you ever been responsible for an act of violence in your life?
0: Yeah.
1: And Dulles puffs on his pipe and says, no.
0: He took about 20 seconds to think about it while he carefully lit his pipe. And then there's a scene in the film where Alan Dulles reaches out to shake Kennedy's hand and he just turns away.
1: Yeah, isn't that terrific? I think that kind
0: yes.
1: of summarizes, okay, you know, the whole relationship.
0: People may be not aware of the fact that, the Warren Commission was not like a unanimous decision. It was like 4-3, right? You had Hale Boggs, Richard Russell Jr.,
1: Cooper,
0: and John Sherman Cooper
1: Hale
0: all
1: Boggs
0: voted
1: and Russell.
0: Against, right?
1: Yes. They were against the single bullet theory. And then they went ahead and they suckered Russell, thinking that it was going to be in the record, his protest was, and it wasn't. Okay, and that's why Russell turned against the commission. He was the first guy to go ahead and turn on the commission, I believe, in 69 or 70, when he found out what they had done to him.
0: And then Hale Boggs later disappears in a plane crash,
1: right,
0: I guess.
1: Over Alaska. But before that, he was even more violent about Hoover when he found out what had happened, what Hoover had done to the Warren Commission. He basically said he lied to us about the rifle. He lied to us about the bullets. He lied to us about everything. He actually said that. Okay, that's how violent. And then, of course, Cooper told a BBC interviewer, and I think 1971 or a little bit later, that he didn't buy the single bullet theory. Okay, and then when you add in Gerald Ford, you know what we have about Gerald Ford, don't you? About him telling Valerie Destang, okay, that, no, we knew that an organization had killed Kennedy, we just couldn't find out who it was. So you have four people right there. You know, it's a minority report.
0: Right, exactly. All right, Jim. People really need to check it out tonight. It's, in many ways, the culmination of a lifetime of work for you to see this up on the screen. Congratulations. JFK Revisited Through the Looking Glass premieres across Canada on Showtime, and that's in Crave TV. And I look forward to the four-hour version coming out in February. We'll have you back on.
1: Thank you so much, Richard. Have a good one.
0: You too. James D. Eugenio. My thanks to Ryan White and Carlos Cagina, back next week with a brand new program. Until then, don't be afraid. There's nothing concealed that won't be revealed and nothing hidden that won't be made known. What you hear in the dark, speak in the light. What I say in a whisper, proclaim from the housetops. Move over, Aphrodite. I'm coming home. Good night.

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1: And welcome to the Audio Imaginarium. 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Carlos Cagina is the technical producer. Ryan White is the live stream producer. And we are live streaming on our YouTube channel, Strange Planet. Although I can't honestly say it'll be up for very long. Who knows? The live stream could even be taken down while we're streaming. Who knows? And that's because my guest tonight, and for the full 2 hours, is not on the list of approved experts, despite having a long and distinguished career as a research scientist. You may have heard of a documentary featuring Dr. Judy Mikovits called Plandemic, which went viral. It examines the origins of the coronavirus pandemic, and it did go viral, and that is before being banned on YouTube, and then it was available on BitChute. But if you tried to pass the link around to your friends via Facebook or Twitter, then you risked, of course, being thrown in the social media penalty box or worse. So why is Dr. Judy Mikovits so radioactive? Why aren't we supposed to speak with her? Why aren't we supposed to listen to what she has to say? Why aren't we supposed to put her on radio programs like this? We are about to find out. I've received a few Facebook messages, a few emails saying just that. Why are you having her on? She's been discredited. You shouldn't be speaking with her. And I'll tell you, I don't like it when I'm told I can't speak to someone or hear someone speak because some bureaucrat or public health official or a politician says these are the approved list of experts. And anybody who doesn't agree with these experts must be silenced or dismissed. And that always, first of all, gets me angry. It also raises my suspicions. This is not the way an open and free democratic society is supposed to operate. And it makes me even more determined to want to speak to that person, to give that person a platform so that you can decide for yourselves. Judy A. Mikovits, PhD, has spent her life training to be a research scientist to honor her grandfather, who died of cancer when she was a teenager. Dr. Mikovits earned her BA from University of Virginia and a PhD in biochemistry and molecular biology from George Washington University. In her 35-plus year quest to understand and treat chronic diseases, she studied immunology, natural products, chemistry, epigenetics, virology, and drug development. In just over 20 years, she rose from an entry-level lab technician to become director of the Lab of Antiviral Drug Mechanisms at the National Cancer Institute before leaving to direct the cancer biology program at EpigenX Pharmaceuticals in Santa Barbara. There, in 2006, she became attracted to the plight of patients with chronic fatigue syndrome and autism. In only 5 years, she developed the first neuroimmune institute from a concept to a reality and is primarily responsible for demonstrating the relationship between immune-based inflammation and these diseases. She's published over 50 scientific papers, and she is the co-author, along with Kent Heckenlively, of Plague, One Scientist's Intrepid Search for the Truth About Human Retroviruses and Chronic Fatigue Syndrome, Autism, and Other Diseases, Plague of Corruption, Restoring Faith in the Promise of Science, and The Case Against Masks, 10 reasons why mask use should be limited. So now I think you're starting to get the idea why Dr. Mikovits is seen by the mainstream media and others as controversial. Dr. Mikovits, welcome aboard. How are you tonight?
2: I'm wonderful, Richard. Thanks so much for having me.
1: There's so much to discuss, and time is of the essence, so I want to jump right in. I want to go back to your research regarding myalgic encephalomyelitis, or chronic fatigue syndrome, and it was kind of dismissed as yuppie flu, which was very patronizing, obviously, to the people that suffered from it and continue to suffer from it. But you studied that and its association with a retrovirus. And that was published in a peer-reviewed journal, a very distinguished Science, I believe back in 2009. What did your subsequent research into the association between chronic fatigue syndrome and this retrovirus reveal to you?
2: Well, Richard, it was that paper was even more important than that, because in 2006, when I co-founded the institute and started it, chronic fatigue syndrome had been around since the late 80s and early 90s, and was at times called non-HIV AIDS. And when I met the patients and met the doctor who had worked with literally patient zero there in Incline Village around San Francisco, I had read a book called Osler's Web by Hillary Johnson, and it went into the discovery and a lot more of the misogyny and really the plague of corruption

0: virus could be silenced quickly by epigenetics, DNA methylation, and other things, and stop the expression of the virus, then the virus didn't cause the disease. It didn't do the tissue damage. So we had, in fact, I met a bunch of patients the summer before and their families. Our work was always family studies, and people had associated cancers and other things. It's always the person with ME/CFS was sicker. It was usually women, whereas HIV and AIDS was usually men. So in fact, our 2009 paper was the first ever isolation of a new family of gamma retroviruses, a new family of HIV-like viruses causing AIDS, being strongly associated with cancers. And my work at the LADM, the Lab of Antiviral Drug Mechanisms, our job there was to develop drugs and immune therapies for AIDS-associated malignancies, cancers. We knew there were neuroimmune diseases associated with HIV infection, which had nothing to do with copy number. So I knew from reading Hillary Johnson's book, when I first met the first few patients, I simply educated myself. I spent an entire summer flying from Epigenetics in Santa Barbara to Reno, Nevada, every weekend, and then came back during the week to do my job as director. I was then the chief scientific officer of Epigenetics.
1: Could I just jump in for a moment, Dr. Judy, and ask you, because from time to time I'll do this just to get some definitions here. Yeah. What is a retrovirus?
0: It's an RNA, it's an RNA DNA virus. So it's a hybrid virus that actually has a gene, an enzyme called reverse transcriptase. So it can write backwards its genome as double-stranded DNA and insert itself with another enzyme called integrase into your genome and live with you for the life of the cell. It can be transmitted horizontally and vertically. So you can inherit retroviruses. So it's just a different kind of RNA virus. You know, coronavirus is not a retrovirus. So some of the things I've been saying very publicly, and the data supports it, is that SARS-CoV-2 is not, you're not an asymptomatic carrier, because you clear a coronavirus. You don't insert it into your own DNA, the provirus, and make the virus throughout the life.
1: A retrovirus is very sneaky. It can live with you for a very long time before it finally rears its ugly head. And then it also, what does it do to your immune system?
0: In the case of HIV, the macrophages and the innate immune response, the cells that it infects, when it gets into the macrophage, and then they're like a Trojan horse. And then when they're activated by a vaccine, by any kind of inflammatory event, they're your frontline defense. Then they send out cytokines and chemokines, like the bullets, and the trafficking molecules. They're the fire trucks that turn on the inflammation and send the fire trucks to the fire. So chemokines are trafficking molecules in the immune system. And so depending on the site of the macrophage, whether it be in the brain, the microglia, the body has resident macrophages. The liver has the Kupffer cells. The lung has the alveolar macrophage. So they have resident stem cells. If those get infected, then and you get exposed to another virus or a vaccine, you activate the virus. They make many, many more copies. Your macrophages become little virus factories. And in the case of HIV/AIDS, the macrophages were shooting bullets and killing T cells, the CD4 T cells, and and those are your helper T cells. And then you disrupt the entire communication of the immune system. And then, of course, the patient would die. So what was critically important about our paper was that we didn't, that paper wasn't just the association with chronic fatigue syndrome, which was very solid. In fact, I think it was

0: end of the minus 19, the statistical, usually statistically significant more than chance, is 0.01 or 0.05, 95%. It didn't happen by chance. We had 19 zeros in front of it, and the journal wouldn't even let us say highly significant, which, corruption.
1: So, right. So that was published, again, peer-reviewed journal, Science, 2009.
0: And more than peer-reviewed.
1: Okay.
0: More than peer-reviewed. One of the top journals in the country, and in our book, Plague, we submitted that paper on May 6th. And when the reviewers of 2009, when the reviewers came back, one of them said, oh, it's chronic fatigue syndrome. Nobody, that doesn't have anything to do with the virus. Another one, the top reviewer said, I'm 95% convinced. Show me an immune response so you don't know it's contamination. We did that in an assay that is shown in the paper very clearly. We showed immune responses, antibody responses at the time. And then in our book Plague, the NIH and all levels of the government, top levels of the government, called together a super secret invitation only meeting on July 22nd of 2009, where all eyes from CDC, every single one of the Health and Human Services had expert there with more than just us. The original people that described XMRV, named XMRV, and this is all discussed in our first book.
1: That's the retrovirus. That's the retrovirus.
0: XMRV. Okay. It means xenotropic. Xeno means foreign. It's not in a mouse. It's in a human. The M means murine leukemia virus, mouse cancer-causing virus.
1: Okay.
0: Related retrovirus. So it was most closely resembled to a mouse cancer and neuroimmune disease-causing virus family, which my colleague Dr. Rossetti's wife, Dr. Sandy Rossetti, had spent her life studying and developing models. She had a whole bunch of reagents. She gave them to us all. We only worked on animal viruses. So when Bob Silberman and Joe DeRisi described XMRV first in prostate cancer, and this is the God thing of all of it, because I was working in prostate cancer drug development at Epigenetics, because DNA methylation makes a big, so we were making drugs. And in fact, I'd done it with Johns Hopkins. And back at the LADM, that was one of the AIDS-associated malignancies. People with HIV had more aggressive prostate cancers. And now we know so, in fact, our paper was published in Science not because of the association of chronic fatigue syndrome, but because it was the first ever isolation. Bob Silberman was not a virologist, and he only did a PCR.
1: All right, I gotta jump here. Just because I know there's so much here, but I want to jump ahead to 2011 in here in a second. Mm-hmm. But you found something else though regarding this retrovirus and a vaccine that had been contaminated. Tell me very quickly about that.
0: Okay, we didn't find that. One of our colleagues said the most likely way. In fact, what we found was how heavily the blood supply was contaminated and had been since the late 80s when chronic fatigue syndrome was described. Because remember, gay-related immune deficiency wasn't women and children. So there had to be another virus there. They called it non-HIV AIDS. One of our colleagues in AIDS researchers wrote a paper in January of 11, an opinion paper, and he said the most likely...
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0: The way that mouse viruses got into humans was vaccine contaminants. So MMR vaccine, we found heavily 30% of all people with ITP, a bleeding disorder, that at the time I didn't know it had, our paper and our work had anything to do with vaccines. It was that colleague who said the most likely way that mouse viruses got in the in humans at the level they were in, 3.75% to 6% of all the studies showed XMRV. So our work was replicated. Every negative study showed that to be 6%. 6% is 20 million Americans. That's 25 times HIV at the height of AIDS in 1991. And the confirmatory study, the people who confirmed our work, two people actually did. But the second one was Harvey Alter and Shai-Shing Lo. And Shai-Shing Lo took a box out of his freezer from the FDA from the 1990s that he had labeled non-HIV AIDS. In 1991, it's clear they published it in PNAS. Harvey Alter is a Lasker Award winner for hepatitis C. That's the American equivalent of a Nobel Prize. This was solid, solid, solid. But what couldn't the government do? Oh my God, the blood supply had been contaminated since the 90s because of the stigmatized and the denigration of women and children when there was clearly another virus there. And many, many people like Peter Duisburg, his career was ruined. Charles Ortlieb, who just wrote the book about Fauci being the Bernie Madoff of science. And I'm sorry, I don't know the title of it right now. It's not in front of me.
1: Okay, but we're coming up. I'm sorry to interject here. We're coming up on a break. It was at this point, though, that once a possible connection was made to the vaccine industry and this retrovirus, that's when you were asked by science, and this is like 2 years later, now you're being asked to retract the 2009 article that had been through all of that review.
0: Correct.
1: That's now they're saying, oh, now this study is no good because you connected it to the vaccines
0: and a heavily contaminated blood supply and going all the way back to AIDS.
1: Right. So now they're asking you to retract.
0: Correct.
1: And then you also start to notice some suspicious characters following you and your family around, correct?
0: Oh yeah, we had a lot of fun the summer of 2011. And that's a whole chapter of play. Not only following us around, literally surrounding our house on November 9th, at like 4 a.m, where we had to escape on the boat, on our own boat, to our friend's boat. And you know, I'm sure that day I would have been dead, like William Thompson or Jeff Bradstreet, had they succeeded at catching us.
1: And
0: 9 days later, I was arrested without a warrant or anything. That's what's shown very clearly in Plandemic and very clearly in our book, Plague of Corruption.
1: Right. And we'll take a time out here and we'll come back and talk a little bit about your arrest and how the case was sealed and you weren't even allowed to hire lawyers and how your rights essentially were taken away. Dr. Judy Mikovits is with us and we will come back on the other side. For those listening, if you have questions and comments, please keep your powder dry. We will open up the phone lines in the second hour and take questions and comments. Back with more of The Conspiracy Show. My name is Richard Serrett. Don't go away.
3: The truth is not out there. It's right here. The Conspiracy Show with Richard Serrett from Zoomer Radio.
1: Dr. Judy Mikovits stays with us, the author of, or co-author, I should say, Plague of Corruption. So before the break, we were talking about your arrest in November 2011, but I just want to back up a couple months because in September of that same year, you were fired from your faculty position at the University of Nevada, Reno, because you refused to retract the paper, or what was the official reasoning?
0: The official reasoning was called insolence and insubordination. And what I was told by, and it wasn't the University of Nevada, it was the institute that, it was a private institute at the University of Nevada.
1: Whittemore Peterson, right.
0: Correct. And so Annette Whittemore and a scientist there, a student of mine, Vince Lombardi, had been misappropriating the grant funds that I was getting and using them in their private company to sell an unvalidated PCR diagnostic test and serology test for XMRV, and it had not been validated. So I was threatened on August 31st by Michael Bush, the senior author on the paper that was actually pure fraud. He's the and that's the paper that came out in September of Science, where Science commissioned pure fraud, and I of 2011. So literally throughout the summer, we had submitted a partial retraction. The every author on the paper agreed to in June of with Science. Dr. Rossetti was a co-first author on our paper in Science. So the first author and the senior author are the two that are responsible for
1: how
0: it.
1: How difficult was that to retract? I mean, that must have mitigated.
0: A partial retraction is easy, because what we found out was the synthetic clone that Silverman's laboratory had made. It was an infectious molecular clone. It was synthetic. It never was the virus that we isolated from the people. And yet Bob Silverman told us, who held the patent, by the way, with Abbott, when they discovered, you know, by PCR only a piece of the virus. And this is really significant with COVID-19 and what we see here. We can see the cover-up playing out backwards. But at any rate, partial retraction was simple, because the data in our paper in Science clearly showed there were multiple strains. It clearly showed samples that were PCR negative and protein and serology positive. So the partial retraction was easy. So they just said that figure number one and anything associated with the PCR test was wrong. And so now that was wrong. So the Whittemores are running a company and stealing materials and funds from the grants out of my institute grants. And that money, you know, that's misappropriation of federal funds. That's a crime. So is selling an unvalidated diagnostic test. So the Whittemores are going to federal prison for a long time for Medicare fraud. And I think the CDC and some of those people should do that now for the COVID-19 test, which is pure fraud. At any rate,
1: you see. So that's why, that's what they tried to hang on you, and that's why you were fired.
0: Correct. Fired because they were trying to cover up their crimes when I left for a business trip on Friday, September 29th. I was on my way to Ireland for 2 weeks. Okay. So they fired me, locked down my labs, and they were going to rewrite my notebooks. So you could start getting the picture a little bit here.
1: Right. So in November, you are arrested without charges.
0: Correct.
1: And you're held. Was it in Ventura?
0: Correct.
1: And so
0: I'm held for 5 days on November 18th. So on November 9th was when my house was surrounded, the Wednesday before that. And we detail the story of how I escaped. From the time I was fired, September 29th, the Whittemores locked down my lab to all of my students. But my student, Max, caught them in the middle of the night, literally setting up a Watergate-style kind of crime. And they were going to tell the story that I broke in and stole all the data in order to cover up that I made up XMRV all along. So in the 6 weeks between September 29th and November 2nd, they went through and cataloged everything in my lab and said everything was there. The grant officers, Kathy Loughlin of the NIAID, and the other grant officer, I can't remember his name, a junior grant officer, who were in, you know, they award the grants. They came after I was fired and confirmed everything was in my lab and everything was in order. And so the Whittemores, if you commit misappropriation of federal funds, the Whittemores and the Institute had no other principal investigator. So the $10 million of grants would have come to me, to California, after I was fired. California was in a deep problem, and all of research was. I think $10 million would have gotten me a really nice job at UC Santa Barbara or Cal State Channel Islands, where I was interviewing over that time. And so I could have easily had a job with my grants and finished my work.
1: Right. But this is how they, officialdom, let's just use that term, come after you and say, she's been discredited.
0: Correct.
1: She had to retract her study, and she stole lab papers and lab documents and so forth. They shouldn't have been in her possession. And this is the crux of why they're saying you have been discredited.
0: And none of it was true. And we didn't have to retract our paper at that time. Science, the journal, agreed to a partial retraction. And so that wasn't good enough for John Coffin and colleagues, because they had a really big problem. They published fraud on September 22nd. The paper that was published online in Science, September 22nd, with Michael Bush is the senior author, the title of it was Failure to Confirm XMRV MLVs in the Blood of Patients with Chronic Fatigue Syndrome, a Multi-Laboratory Study. That's fraud. That was the blood working group, and that study was, is the blood supply contaminated? And do we have a simple diagnostic test to test the blood supply? And I presented that work at the New York Academy of Sciences on March 29, 2011. So this was planned from June for, and John Coffin told Frank Rossetti in November of 2010, Science the Journal started this, and Science the Journal is going to end this. These people participated literally in RICO, in conspiracy to defraud the public. This was not a confirmation study. That is fraud. And Michael Bush knew it. Nobody said one word about my talk other than congratulations. And this is all documented in both of our books. And not one comment, Tony Fauci knows this. That's NIAID. That's why I said, hey, yeah, he's the boss. He funds your work, $10 million, and he gave it to the Whittemores. And they gave the people who perpetrated crimes, who committed misappropriation of federal funds, they get the grants to this day. They were paid off big time. And Harvey Whittemore is a convicted felon for illegally running campaign fraud with Harry Reid. Who runs the government? Who runs NIAID and HHS? Oh, the Senate Majority Leader. That was Harry Reid. This is big stuff coming after me.
1: I want to come back to the tainted mouse tissue,
0: right?
1: Because this is part of a bigger warning that you're issuing about tainted animal tissue that's being used in vaccines and what this might mean now and going forward, particularly as we're talking about possibly a mandatory COVID-19 vaccine. We just have a couple minutes here before the break, but just kind of set the table, and then we'll discuss further after the break what this warning is about tainted animal tissue and its use in vaccines.
0: Okay, it's one of the most widely distributed biological products that involve mouse and mouse tissue and other animal tissues. Think of monkey kidney cells and dog cells that have coronaviruses and flu vaccines, are vaccines, especially vaccines against viruses. So we've got all kinds of viruses that are dormant. And so if the vaccines have dormant viruses that nobody knows are there, then you can transfer them to humans by vaccination. And it's really important because all you have to do is inject the provirus or a piece of the provirus. You don't need infectious and transmissible if you inject it directly into the blood.
1: All right. You said something very interesting there, and that is the coronavirus, which is present in a lot of animal tissue. And then that is then part of
0: flu vaccines,
1: which, well, we're going to pick up on this on the other side, because I want to now get into coronavirus and certain hotspots around the world in the early going, particularly northern Italy. I want to talk about why those numbers were so high and in certain places. We'll do that on the other side. Dr. Judy Mikovits is with me, and she's here for the full 2 hours. Hope you can stay with us. And again, we'll open up the phone lines in the second hour, questions and comments. 416-360-0740 in the Greater Toronto Area. 416-360-0740. 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Again, keep your powder dry until the top of the hour. Back with more in a moment. Stay with us.
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1: Dr. Judy is the co-author of Plague, One Scientist's Intrepid Search for the Truth About Human Retroviruses and Chronic Fatigue Syndrome, Autism and Other Diseases, also Plague of Corruption, Restoring Faith in the Promise of Science, and The Case Against Masks. Yes, we'll get to this. The Case Against Masks, 10 Reasons Why Mask Use Should Be Limited. So I want to talk about certain hotspots with the coronavirus. But before that, I failed to mention that with this arrest and your case was sealed, you weren't allowed to even hire lawyers, correct?
0: Well, I could hire lawyers. The case was moved illegally to a jurisdiction to Reno, Nevada, where Harvey Whittemore controlled the lawyers, bought the lawyers with Harry Reid, and was literally, you know, attempting to kill me, had threatened me on numerous occasions, you know, with guns. It's all in the books. He's a convicted felon, you know. I could hire a lawyer. I was forced into bankruptcy when the charges should have been dropped, literally in January or March 12th of 2012, I proved my complete innocence to the lawyer, Scott Freeman, who I hired, and he was made a judge in 2 weeks and taken off my case. So, and I proved that Annette Whittemore forged the so-called contract where she said I stole intellectual property. I didn't steal anything, and I could prove it, and I did on November 4th of 2000 when they threatened a civil lawsuit. Harvey Whittemore filed a civil lawsuit thinking he got away with the perfect crime on the night of September 29th when he fabricated this whole thing and marched through and collect. He set up a crime, and I've got the affidavit he filed with it. He pulled that lawsuit out of the file after I got a lawyer. She volunteered for me. And so this was the depth and the breadth of corruption, and the government and the Journal Science fully participated in it. They let, you know, Harvey Whittemore off the hook. So yeah, I could hire lawyers, but I was forced into bankruptcy and told if I went to Reno and I took my 97 witnesses, which included Tony Fauci and Ian Lipkin, then I would be arrested with new charges on September 6th of 2012. September 6th. In March, I proved my innocence.
1: And okay, I've got to move ahead here. So let's go to the outbreak in northern Italy, which has an aged population. It's, you know, many of the people there, elderly, they were in nursing homes and so forth. We've seen that before. But I want you to tie that back to the flu vaccine and what you believe was the tainted mouse tissue or animal tissue in that flu vaccine.
0: Yeah, it's not mouse, it's dog. So it's the flu vaccine given in early 2019 had four different strains of live attenuated influenza virus, including H1N1. So it was a very powerful, upper respiratory infection causing vaccine. And that particular vaccine is grown in maiden Darby kidney cells. That's a dog cell line. Dogs have lots of coronaviruses. So the paper published in 2020, I believe early 2020, it could have been 2019, showing that if you give influenza virus vaccines, people have are more likely to develop, be infected with coronavirus vaccines, have more serious disease. And so when you hammer people, the sickest, already sick, an aged population that had very overcrowded hospitals with that vaccine, they're shedding live virus. These aren't dead pieces of material injected. You've got your sickest people and they become little virus factories of virus loaded with different kinds of coronaviruses. Birds have coronaviruses. All animals have coronaviruses. So there's coronaviruses in every flu vaccine, but that particular one in that population, I'm sure, caused the deaths, not SARS-CoV-2. I mean, they spread SARS-CoV-2 or another, or other coronaviruses through the population, but nobody showed an autopsy of what those people actually died of. But and I've done these cases for flu vaccines in the elderly, causing the death. And death by that inflammatory signature. That's why we talked about it. That inflammatory signature is the same as the XMRVs.
1: So if someone had the flu vaccine, correct, even if they were asymptomatic and they didn't have COVID-19, would, correct, they test positive for it if they had that vaccine?
0: Almost certainly, yes. Because they'd have the same disease signature, and we don't know because the tests were flawed. The tests are contaminated. You don't use a PCR test. That's why I mentioned PCR. Because what did Bob Silverman do when he discovered the virus? He had 10% of it. It never was that virus. We have no idea who really died of SARS-CoV-2. It's not been isolated, as Dr. Andy Kaufman said, from the patients. One or two, maybe the people working in the laboratories like me, but this is what the government knew. The laboratories infected me with the XMRVs. Who's going to die with a flu vaccine and a mask? Oh, all the people you infected with XMRV, 20 million Americans. 6% is the real number. This was published just this week by,
1: yes,
0: the CDC. Oh, so what? Yes. 6% is real COVID, SARS-CoV-2 death. COVID-19 has essentially nothing to do with SARS-CoV-2. And I believe it's SARS-CoV-2, XMRVs, GMOs, glyphosate, Roundup, 5G in at the masks.
1: Okay, we're heading into a break here. But so just very quickly, the 6% CDC, and you're right, this was published in very little fanfare. If my understanding is that what they're saying is that only 6% of the deaths, the fatalities in the United States, were related to, no other comorbidities.
0: Correct.
1: Is that right? So,
0: correct,
1: only 6% of the total fatalities, correct, died with no other comorbidities.
0: Correct.
1: All right. I want to talk
0: coronavirus, but we don't know it was that coronavirus. Again,
1: right,
0: nobody's isolated.
1: I want to pick up on this when we come back. I want to talk about some of the data that's surrounding coronavirus and the pandemic. Back with Dr. Judy in a moment. Stay with us.
3: If you're sure your phone isn't tapped, call now. 416-360-0740 or toll free at 1-866-740-4740.
1: So, Dr. Judy, of the current 100, and I'm going to use the U.S. as kind of the benchmark here, 183,000 deaths so far attributed to COVID-19. If we were to take the CDC at its word that only 6% of those died solely from COVID-19, in other words, they didn't die with the virus, they died from it. People can do the math, but... Dr. Brix, I believe, on the task force, told us very early on in April they were going to diagnose very liberally when it came to COVID. In other words, if you died with the virus, that would be counted as a COVID death. Not dying, you don't die with the virus, though, do you? You die from the virus. So, what do you think the actual number is of deaths attributed to COVID?
0: To SARS-CoV-2, probably less than 100. To SARS-CoV-2 and XMRV, 6%. Because the people with the XMRV and the people wearing the mask and getting flu shots are going to activate the viruses, the XMRVs they have, and die from the two things, because it's a lethal combination to have SARS-CoV-2 and XMRV, and the clinical data, you know, support that. There are HIV sequences in SARS-CoV-2, as we know. It's grown in Vero Monk. The viruses was manufactured and grown up in the laboratories in Vero Monkey kidney cells that came from Fort Detrick in the biosafety level 4. And I'm almost certainly contaminated with the XMRVs, just as the polio vaccines were thrown in Vero Monkey kidney cells.
1: So you're not saying that it was created as a bioweapon. You're saying that, I mean, a lot of these viruses, they are, I believe the term is attenuated, so that they, when you have a test monkey, which is expensive, when you put that virus in, you want to make sure that it's symptomatic. And if it's not strong enough and it's not symptomatic, that's a wasted test monkey. So they attenuate the virus, they make it more potent. Is that the idea?
0: It's actually worse than that. It's not your test monkey. You're growing the virus in monkey cells that are like a factory. They grow continuously, it's called. And this is, we grow, that's what the dog cells are. It's a cell line. You're growing it in a huge vat, and you don't purify the other viruses out of the vaccine, away from the vaccine antigen, away from the attenuated virus. And this is the big discovery with vaccines. Oh my God, there's an infinite number of new viruses. So we hear people say, oh, there's another one coming. Well, of course they are. There's a dozen viruses in those, and including Ebola. Ebola in the same Vero Monkey kidney cells. That comes from bats too. How many viruses did we pull out of bats and mice and monkeys? And they've been mixing around in our little labs the cell lines are all contaminated. That's why I had to go away in the summer of 2011. The big, oh my God, was the cell lines we use in cancer biologics, in everything, not just vaccines. And the lab workers were getting sick, seroconverting literally aerosolized contagious cancer and AIDS. And this is why these are the first people to die.
1: So again, just in terms of the origin, you're not saying that it was, you know, created as a bioweapon in Wuhan. It was attenuated and then it somehow...
0: It was manufactured in Vero Monkey kidney cells.
1: Right.
0: And they're used in vaccines, and they're in polio vaccines. What did Bill Gates say? Oh, get a polio vaccine. Get an MMR. Wait a minute. MMR is contaminated with XMRVs. What, and the old people are going out and getting MMRs. I mean, and this is a nightmare, and they can recombine. We have no idea what SARS-CoV-2 looks like. There are many, many strains, and I'm just saying that we're being played and we're being killed. And I'm
1: are you anti-vax?
0: Absolutely not. I spent my life making immune therapy. Oh, by the way, we have in my very first job was purifying type 1 interferon. That would stop a coronavirus, all of them from jumping species, is actually a natural, safe vaccine. Type 1 interferon, 50 to 200 units a day, an oral spray. You've got your vaccine. You don't need MMR, polio, or anything else. They're all RNA viruses. And oh, by the way, it works for HIV and Ebola as well. And XMRE.
1: Talk to me. We've heard reports that coronavirus is being incentivized to diagnose it in hospitals. Can you? And I believe it was a congressman in Minnesota, Dr. Jensen, who pointed this out as well. But can you? Are you able to confirm that they are incentivizing diagnosis so that when you go into a hospital, Medicare pays more for a coronavirus diagnosis than they do for just a regular admission?
0: I know only the doctors and nurses that I'm working with here in California. I know from Nurse Erin and in Florida and others who I know personally, and they confirm those. So it's many, many doctors telling you that. That there's more money for SARS-CoV-2. There's also an issue with families where they give them more money if they allow that to be put on the death certificate of somebody who dies, and families who don't allow that to be done. I have a dear friend whose husband, you know, died of a heart attack, and and nowhere near SARS or anything else, COVID-19. And she literally couldn't collect the insurance, anything, for several months. They kept him on ice. Oh, we're too busy to do the autopsy, COVID-19. And if she would have done that, she could have gone without. But again, a lot more than incentivizing and a lot more fraud in all of this. And it's really important to talk about the masks and the vaccines. No flu shots, no shot ever. If nobody gets another shot of any live viral vaccine or anything else, we won't see a second round, and we won't see the next viruses jump into humans, escaping labs. We've been lied to since since HIV, and these are the big discoveries: Zika, Ebola in Sierra Leone. Again, that was a contagious Ebola too, spread like SARS-CoV-2. We've simply got to stop this practice, put a complete moratorium on all vaccines, get these masks. These masks are going to activate the dormant viruses. They cause hypoxia. I have pleurisy. Pleurisy is, caused by viral infections. I've been infected with the XMRVs. The government knows the lab workers were sick. They don't want to pay for that. 20 million Americans were infected, including me, including my colleagues. That's the chapter. There are many chapters in our book with the XMRVs. I understand from a speech Bobby Kennedy gave that 1,000 people being tested with the new COVID-19 vaccines are getting African sleeping sickness. Oh, a little XMRV. It's not coronavirus. And the treatment for that is Suramin, another 100-year-old essential medicine of the WHO that was shown in a double-blind placebo-controlled study to significantly give these kids with autism associated with XMRVs their life back. That's an important thing. It wasn't right. Just ME/CFS. It was cancer, you know, 20 million Americans and 32 different autoimmune diseases and cancers associated with all the right. XMRVs.
1: We're going to take another time out, top of the hour. When we come back, we'll open up the phone lines, and I do want to get into masks and why you argue their use should be limited. We'll also talk about the efficacy or non-efficacy of hydroxychloroquine. Back with more of my conversation with Dr. Judy Mikovits right here on The Conspiracy Show. My name is Richard Serrett. Don't go away.
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1: Hey, thanks for inviting me into your home. Long-haul truck, RV, camper, taxi. Your parents' well-appointed rec room with the simulated wood paneling. Electric fireplace and the painting of dogs playing poker. Your loft. That greasy spoon just off the interstate and your cabin in the woods. Research scientist Dr. Judy Mikovits stays with us this hour as we continue to examine various aspects of the coronavirus pandemic, COVID-19. We'll talk about the efficacy of safety masks. We'll talk about hydroxychloroquine and more. And if you're just joining us this hour, let me reiterate Dr. Judy's bona fides. Judy has spent her life training to be a research scientist to honor her grandfather, who died of cancer when she was a teenager. Judy earned her BA from the University of Virginia and her PhD in biochemistry and molecular biology from George Washington University. In her 35-year quest to understand and treat chronic diseases, she studied immunology, natural products chemistry, epigenetics, virology, and drug development. In just over 20 years, she rose from an entry-level lab technician to become director of the Lab of Antiviral Drug Mechanisms at the National Cancer Institute before leaving to direct the cancer biology program at Epigenex Pharmaceuticals in Santa Barbara. There in 2006, she became attracted to the plight of patients with chronic fatigue syndrome and autism. In only 5 years, she developed the first neuroimmune institute from a concept to a reality and is primarily responsible for demonstrating the relationship between immune-based inflammation and these diseases. She's published over 50 scientific papers. She's the co-author of Plague of Corruption, Restoring Faith in the Promise of Science, Plague, One Scientist's Intrepid Search for the Truth About Human Retroviruses and Chronic Fatigue Syndrome, Autism and Other Diseases, and The Case Against Masks, 10 Reasons Why Mask Use Should Be Limited. So let's just jump in right there and discuss masks. And this book just came out, within the last couple of months, obviously. But let's talk about reason number one. You talk about, this seems self-evident, oxygen being good for human beings, carbon dioxide is bad. So what's the problem with masks with that in that regard?
0: You breathe, every one of the masks stops your oxygen or drops it below 19.5, which is an OSHA standard. At that point, you can become dizzy, have a headache. The CO2 that you breathe in is 0.4%. You breathe out 4%. If you're breathing through a mask, you can very quickly breathe out 10%, which is toxic. Again, during the commercial, you said, don't drive impaired. Driving, flying a plane, being on a plane with a mask on is impairing you. It's like driving drunk.
1: Okay, so there are a couple of types of masks. There's the surgical mask, there's the N95, and then there is the cloth mask, and some people are fashioning their own masks. Just walk me through those three and the advantages and disadvantages.
0: Not one of them stops a virus. The cloth masks become simply a hotbed of disease. People don't know how to wear them. They're not trained in them. They don't block the flow. You have what we call in one of the chapters, the face leakage and backwards jet. For people wearing glasses, you're driving that up into your eyes. You're going to drive inflammation, uveitis, infection of your eyes, eye diseases. You're literally coughing the virus right through and concentrating those water droplets in every kind of bacteria and other kind of pathogen is you touch that thing, put it in your pockets. Somehow the virus knows when you, this is just nuts that you're outdoor and you're riding a bicycle all alone. Viruses don't travel through the air with the greatest of ease. They don't go in, it's just insanity. You're poisoning yourself. You're creating, carbon dioxide poisoning. If you have COPD or pleurisy, like my husband and I, you already have hypercapnia, too much CO2 in your blood. So if I wear a mask, even for a few seconds, I can pass out and do great danger. The cloth mask, none of them stop the virus. The N95 are the worst to try to breathe. When we have fires here in California, we have to stay inside. And that's why we said mask use should be limited. With our lung disease, diseases, me from and David, my husband, we stayed inside during the Thomas fires of 17 and the recent fires in the air conditioner, because those are the hardest to breathe through, and none of them stop. So that these airlines that, you know, and this face covering that's just your bandana is ridiculous. The plastic ones, some of those paper blue ones are literally sprayed with Teflon. That's, you know, carcinogenic. You're breathing in carcinogens. I mean, this is crazy. They're dangerous. Little kids, you're activating latent virus. You're suppressing those CD4 T cells. We talked about at the top of the show what we knew, how you destroy your immune system. You're literally, if you're HIV infected or XMRV infected, or, you know, like 20 million Americans, you activate those viruses, you spread that disease through your body, you turn on the very cytokine storm. So I said, the association in that bio you just read, I said the association of the infection with the disease. The infection is not the disease. SARS-CoV-2 infection, no, HIV infection, XMRV infection, they're not the disease. You need to do the damage to the immune system, dysregulate the function of the immune system. And that's what the mask is doing. We're driving disease, and we're calling it, because Deborah Burke said, oh, we're going to do it liberally. You will get a fever. You will start coughing. I will start coughing. I'll cough hysterically in 5 seconds in a mask. It's insanity. None of the masks are going to stop a virus, and all of them are going to make you sick. And people say, well, surgeons wear them all day. They have an oxygenated surgical room. If they don't touch their face, they remove it, they dispose it. They don't walk outside in a restaurant and set it on a table. And children, absolutely, they're growing. They need that oxygen to build bones. They can't, they won't build their brain. Autistic kids can die in their sleep from seizures from wearing a mask for even a few minutes a day. We're going to kill these many, many Americans, and the ones who are the most susceptible, who have already been vaccine injured. And almost everybody in America is heavily vaccinated. If you got that flu vaccine last year or this year, and you put on a mask, you're a virus factory, and you're going to die, and you're going to kill everyone around you. My mask makes me sick. Your mask makes you sick, and neither protects against COVID-19 or any other influenza RNA virus caused upper respiratory infection. And the CDC admitted that last week in a publication. No, the masks don't work.
1: Right. Even Dr. Fauci said they're mainly symbolic. He admitted that.
0: And yet I can't get on a plane and fly to a meeting because I'll die. Last three times I crossed the country, I passed out on a plane and needed oxygen. You know, you think about that oxygen mask and the stewardess. My husband is deaf. He's got to read lips. And they said, oh, those clear ones won't work. Or you can't use a mesh one. Well, then, you know, or I can't fly. And they say, if you're that sick, don't fly. No, that's against the law. And what I usually say, I have AIDS. Would you like me to spread AIDS or the common cold? You decide, because I'm flying on this plane. It's the law. You can't ask a HIV-infected person if they're infected with HIV. You can't ask anybody what they're infected with. This is all against federal law.
1: Do we still have you, Dr. Judy? We had a bit of a streaming issue there. Are you still there? Okay.
0: Yes.
1: That's all right. So let's talk a little bit about then what we know about how it spreads, because there's just been a massive confusion. You know, we're told that it's particulates in the air. Then we're told that it could spread from surfaces. Let's set the record straight. From your point of view, from the research, from the studies, how is the coronavirus spread?
0: Coronavirus is spread through large droplets of fluid as you cough, like literally, you know, nasal secretions, you know, if you're sick with a flu, think about it, and you're coughing and your your nose is running and you cough that. Those water droplets and those larger droplets, the virus has to live in fluid. Dried out, the coronaviruses have to live in fluid. They're not measles viruses. They don't travel 6 feet. They're different families of viruses. Coronaviruses spread through larger water droplets. If they are dry on a surface, they are dead. If they are cleaned with detergents and soap, micelles break them up, they are dead. Not alcohol-based cleaners. Those are toxic. Those are toxic. The CDC recommended cleaners are toxic.
1: Right, right. Now, so wouldn't the mask, though, prevent these large droplets from escaping?
0: The droplets do, and the virus goes right through it. The virus goes right through it. And so you're only making you sick. You're inhaling it back on yourself. And other viruses, like influenza viruses and everything you're activating that are dormant. And bacteria stick there too, and they can live. Viruses can live in bacteria. Those are the viruses can live in the cells that you're coughing and sitting on that mask. So you've literally got a little factory for the virus to live on longer than it would live in the normal air.
1: Okay,
0: So that's another chapter of her book. 6 feet away and with a mask. That's what I just mentioned. Riding a bike alone. Are you insane? The virus isn't just floating through the air like the aluminum they spray on us. It's just, sorry, chemtrails. Right.
1: That's another show. So let's talk about then six. I mean, doesn't the World Health Organization say 3 feet, not 6 feet?
0: Yeah. It is 3 feet, and that's the government really with the Ebola of 2014, when it was found that those viruses that came out of the Vero monkey kidney cells in the laboratories too, that strain of Ebola that killed 21,000 Liberians, spread 3 feet. Yeah, so the CDC says measles spread 6 feet, but coronaviruses and Ebola viruses and retroviruses like XMRV only go 3 feet. And therefore, why are you wearing face masks? You know, because you're literally concentrating virus and it goes right through the mask. It's like a chain link fence trying to stop a fly.
1: Okay, so let's talk about super spreading type situations. So talk to me about that. Under what circumstances is there a super spreading situation? Like you'd have to be, would you be indoors, I'm assuming. You'd be indoors.
0: Yeah, I'd say a hospital worker working with susceptible patients, nosocomial spread is a super spreader situation. Because we experience this in the lab because the person is sick in the hospital and you're wearing a mask and concentrating the virus and very close to the patient, treating the patient, and you've been vaccinated. Super spreading situations are people who have recently had a flu shot and they are coughing other viruses on you and you're more susceptible to coronaviruses. Wearing masks is a super spreader situation. A whole airplane full of people wearing masks is a super spreader situation. Out in the air, you know, it's ridiculous to see a baseball team standing there in masks. This makes me crazy. Those people are not sick. Asymptomatic people don't spread disease.
1: Let's clarify that. That's another interesting point. There's so much confusion about whether or not someone who is asymptomatic can spread the disease. Asymptomatic versus pre-symptomatic. Straighten that out for us.
0: Well, Well, if you've been exposed and you don't have any symptoms, and you were exposed, say, like me, in a nosocomial situation, in a hospital situation, and you were exposed to somebody who knowingly had it, was coughing. This is what we worked with in HIV, AIDS, and everything else. We were isolating viruses from the sick people. We were at risk. We never wore a mask. And I never seroconverted to HIV. That I did to XMRVs because that one was spread through aerosolization, and HIV as yet is not. So at any rate, the people help. There's no such thing as an asymptomatic carrier of a coronavirus because you clear it. It goes out of your system. It's not like a retrovirus. It doesn't stay in your immune cells. And every time your immune system is activated, you make more and more and more virus particles. So you create a super spreader situation when you're all wearing masks. More a super spreading situation is a whole family that gets sick. And what we see in those situations, I know of a particular in Switzerland, a whole group went out skiing and one person got COVID and

0: military ships where everybody's vaccinated. I think of the ship that was offshore and was quarantined there.
1: Oh, Princess Diamond.
0: Correct. So those would be situations. But again, you're going to spread it with the mask and with the flu shots.
1: Now,
0: so,
1: my wife sings in a choir for 30 years. That's all gone by the boards. No choir practice.
0: Ridiculous.
1: No more singing. No more singing in church.
0: That's ridiculous. You don't sing retrovirus. You don't sing coronaviruses on people. I'm really sorry. Not that are infectious. PCR, a piece of nucleic acid in your nose that you amplify a million times, is not a virus particle. Pull a virus particle out of the snot or out of their spit. That's where you're going to find it. You don't spit. I mean, this is insanity. And in fact, the church here in Ventura, Godspeak Church, Rob McCoy, Pastor Rob McCoy, thousands of people in that church, right next to each other all the time, singings, been open all along. You know, he was fine. Nobody has COVID.
1: What about taking communion?
0: You can spread it that way. And communion through that cup in particular, but that's always true. So if super spreader situations or families drinking, you know, out of the same glass, where that's where you want to use soap and water in a dishwasher.
1: Right.
0: So yes, those liquids, you want to dry everything. Water is the enemy.
1: Well, but that's, you know, that situation is easily fixable. Now, you know, it's taken until July and August for churches to figure out that you just have one individual spoon for each person with communion.
0: Sure.
1: And problem solved.
0: Sure. Sure.
1: All right.
0: But nobody sitting 6 feet. I just stop and pray for all those poor elderly sick people in masks, because they're going to die fast.
1: Sending children to school with masks, is that necessary? I think
0: no.
1: I think you've answered that.
0: It's worse than not necessary. It's dangerous. We're going to realize the damage we've done to these kids on every level. You know, the OCD, the depression, psychoses, they're driven by interleukin-6, that same inflammatory cytokine, TNF-alpha, the biomarkers of the disease. Now, the mask is going to say you're driving that flame. It's not the infection. It's the dysregulated response to the infection. And that's why a doctor asked her about, like, mycoplasma mold, those things, spread the same way as viruses. So, you know, we'll concentrate those and masks, you know, in situations. It's very, very dangerous to send kids.
1: How likely is it for a child or even a high school student to spread the virus?
0: If they're not sick, they're not spreading virus.
1: And if they are sick and they show even mild symptoms?
0: Most people don't catch it even in the same family. In that case of that ski trip with a bunch of teenagers, when the one boy definitely got sick, nobody else in the 62-member party got sick.
1: So even high school students, saying, should not have to wear a mask.
0: Nobody, not college. Nobody. Go to the dorm. Get your herd immunity, which is what we're seeing. That the healthy people are protecting the sick people. It's true every single year. I have to protect my husband from and myself from lots of upper respiratory infections. And the healthy people keep us well. Go out in the sunshine. We were out at the pool all day.
1: Why close the beaches then? That seems counterintuitive.
0: Everything that's been done, we close the bathroom. Oh, that helps. No sanitation. So, you know, we close the bathrooms all the way, you know, in from when you're driving. So now we can't stop. You know, we can't stop and go to the bathroom. We can't go anywhere. Keep an 82-year-old man. This is ridiculous. How did we spread polio and the other disease? Oh, sanitation. So what do? You close the bathrooms. That doesn't make any sense. You know,
1: okay.
0: Close.
1: We'll take a time out. We'll come back. We'll start taking some calls and questions as well. 416-360-0740 in the Greater Toronto Area. 416-360-0740.

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1: The world is being pulled over your eyes. 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
0: So I think you're starting to get a sense of why Dr. Judy is not on the pre-approved list of experts, why she's somewhat radioactive. And I'm assuming it looks like our YouTube live stream is still up, so that's good news. Will it be there tomorrow? That's a good question. However, we are on the radio as well, blasting out 50,000 watts. And Dr. Judy, the co-author of Plague of Corruption, Restoring Faith in the Promise of Science, and the case against masks, 10 reasons why mask use should be limited. I want to go to the phones and welcome Rico from Mississauga. Rico, good morning. Welcome.
2: Oh, hi, Richard. A great show. Dr. Judy, God bless you for your bravery and your persistence. I'm trying to look at connecting the dots on some of these people that are known eugenics people and are part of that agenda. And I know there was another movie that was, like your documentary, was banned in many places, called Unplanned, that dealt with fetal tissue coming from Planned Parenthood. And right. there is a link between Bill Gates and Planned Parenthood, and that his father was a director there. Can you speak to that in any way, or do you see a conflict of interest? Because to me, Bill Gates knows as much about virology as Ronald McDonald knows about brain surgery. I never got right. why he's the spokesman.
3: And nor do I, but yeah, there's a huge conflict. And we know they've been using these fetal tissues for quite a long time. I believe Bobby Kennedy's team did a brilliant cross-examination in a vaccine court case of Paul Offit, and he admitted, you know, hundreds of cell lines while they've been lied to, and we can see clearly on the excipient list the fetal tissue cell lines and fetal tissues used, and the two cell lines, WI-38 and MRC5, that are used regularly and routinely and have been for 40 or 50 years. So yeah, this has been something going on for a long time. I don't know much about Bill Gates. I really didn't. I mean, I'm a lab rat, so I don't know a lot about some of this stuff as far as the politics. I just know what I found in my studies. And, discredited is not disproven. And that's why all they ever do is smear me because, hey, I showed you 1,000 pages and 3 books of data. Just talk data. And nobody will talk. I've asked everybody, let's just debate. And they haven't said one word. The intro to our paperback, you know, tells all about Fauci and some of the stories I told you in the beginning when they locked down my lab and how this was a concerted effort and Fauci.
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3: And NIAID have paid off to the tunes of tens of millions of dollars these the Whittemores, the investigators at UNR, the people who perpetrated the fraud are getting paid to this day, just like in 1934 when the polio vaccines that were passed through mouse brains, the enterovirus was shown to be associated with the first cases of autism and ME/CFS in Los Angeles and vertically transmitted. So yes, my work has been replicated. And in fact, this was with the XMRVs because what we showed in that paper was the first ever isolation of a new family of infectious, transmissible, and disease-associated retroviruses. And when and it was replicated by Shai Shinglo and Harvey Alter, and they were forced to withdraw their paper because they ran out of that box of samples. It was replicated by the lab of Gary Owens in the University of Virginia. It still stands. You know, you're still allowed to associate it with prostate cancer,
0: fine with this research until you brought in the vaccines.
3: But I didn't bring in the vaccines.
0: No, but I mean, until that,
3: HIV/AIDS brought in the vaccine.
0: Right. But they,
3: and they weren't fine with the contaminated blood supply.
0: Right.
3: But what was the good thing about the contaminated blood supply? Well, I was taught, don't show a cause without a solution. Heh, we showed how to clean it up. Right side by side, we cleaned it up, a company named Cirrus. It's a whole chapter in our book. As soon as they saw our science paper, they said, hey, we have a technology that can clean up the blood supply. So now thinking backwards to that paper of September 22nd of 2011, that was fraud, failure to confirm, it wasn't an association study. It was, do we have a test to check the blood supply? Well, yeah, we did, and they lied about it because we found the blood supply 10% contaminated. That's a big problem. When HIV/AIDS, think of what Arthur Ashe and Ryan White and all those innocent people caught us. Watch the movie the band played on in the Dallas Buyers Club, and you'll see this played out for 40 years. And so, yes, it's been replicated. And when you don't use the right patient population, not all CFS, not all chronic fatigue is XMRV. We didn't say that at all. But we had the exact disease signature that they call COVID-19, and that paper was published peer-reviewed as well. And when we testified in vaccine court cases, where that was the most horrific thing I've ever seen. I've seen a lot of corruption, and since 2011, I've experienced quite a bit. And the worst thing I ever saw is what happens to the victims of vaccine injury in vaccine court when we were serving as expert witness, and we watch these flu shots kill the old people and say it's impossible. It's sick. It really is.
0: Rico, thank you for the call. I want to go to the live chat, and we have a question from Art Bicid, who asks, Dr. Judy, could you comment on mycoplasma infection with artificially propagated Eaton agent, E-A-T-O-N agent? I'm not sure what that refers to, but does that make sense?
3: Yeah, I'm not sure about Eaton agent, but I know a lot about mycoplasma from the work of Garth Nicholson, who also associated that with, chronic fatigue syndrome and AIDS. And again, Shai Shinglo, his work in the 80s and 90s was mycoplasma. Yeah, mycoplasma is part, again, contaminants of vaccines. It's not just viruses. Borrelia, Babesia, Lyme disease. I don't know the Eaton agent. We brought hepatitis B into humans on contaminated proteins, and we all know about mad cow disease, again, contaminated animal bone meal, I believe, in feedstocks, and mad cow disease, of course, associated with prions or non-infectious material, at least infectious material, but Stanley Prusner won the Nobel Prize for that and I forgot what year, but again, I don't know about Eaton agent,
0: okay,
3: but I know mycoplasma is key in this, and I do know these things have been kind of weaponized over the past,
0: Okay, here's another question quickly from Christian Erickson. He wants to know if your work, Dr. Judy, has been replicated in other studies on XMWR virus, and if not, why not?
3: I think he means XMRV. And
0: XMRV,
3: yes. So what did our paper say? We isolated it. We characterize it as an infectious transmissible gamma retrovirus family. We isolated many strains, not just one, but our science paper, we were forced to say an XMRV, which I bristled at, because we were told the sequence was similar to but distinct from VP62, the synthetic molecular clone. And we know that was fraud by Silverman and his postdoc Joy Dasgupta. So our virus did not sequence as VP62, but Abbott and Silverman and Cleveland Clinic held the patent. So we actually held the patent because they were wrong, and that wasn't the sequence of the virus, and we, in fact, were the first to isolate it. So this was the first time in human retrovirus research since Frank Rossetti and Bernie Poise isolated and characterized the first disease-causing human retrovirus, HTLV-1. And there are many strains of HTLVs, and HTLV-1 is the most pathogenic. And it's said to be causative for adult T-cell leukemia, but associated with many other diseases. So say cause, we said association, and this is how the journal spins the question. Absolutely, it's been replicated.
0: Okay, Christian, thank you for that. We'll take another quick time out. Come back. I want to talk about hydroxychloroquine as well. Back with more of my conversation with Dr. Judy. You're listening to The Conspiracy Show. My name is Richard Serrett. Don't go away.
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0: All right, I'm going to go right back to the phones, and Pamela is in Tennessee. Pamela, welcome, and you're on the line with Dr. Judy. Go ahead.
5: Yes, hi. Good morning. Dr. Mekovitz, I happen to listen to your show on Crowdsources Truth with Jason Goodman, and was very interesting. Wanted to ask you a question. You were, I think, when Dr. Fauci, you were in jail, and your husband had taken a book of information to the police department. Do you know whatever happened to that information? You said he wasn't able to make a copy of it or didn't think to before he turned it in to get you released because they were threatening you.
3: Yeah, so what that was, it was literally a grocery bag of so-called notebooks. So while I was held in jail, remember, I was arrested on felony fugitive from justice charges. I was arrested from my home. I can't be a fugitive. I'm not running anywhere. I'm in my home I've owned since 2004. And then after, so they literally fabricated a crime without a warrant or anything. So I was held in jail on a bail hold and without the opportunity to post bail or do anything. And so about the fourth day I was in jail, my husband was called by Harvey Whittemore and told he'd better go home and find the notebooks because the notebooks are there, and he knows they're there, and basically extorted him, said, you get them to the police officer or you're basically never going to see her again. She's never getting out of jail. And so he's terrified. Anyway, he's horrified. I've never seen him work. So he goes home and he finds a linen beach bag with my initials on it that were last seen in my apartment in Reno, Nevada. September 29th, when I was fired and literally never went back to the laboratory. Planted in there, as I mentioned in the beginning of the show, that Max caught them and took a picture of it on his cell phone. Max is really a hero. He lost, his ability to work forever. His life was ruined by them as well. But at any rate, my husband did not make a copy of them because he was threatened if he did anything. They were taken to my lawyer, Scott Freeman. They fabricated a crime. They forced me to go to Reno after Thanksgiving, after I was let out of jail the next day, which I would have been anyway, because the judge didn't, said, no, you can't hold her for nothing, and let me go. So it's unfortunate what happened proof.
0: Pamela, thank you for that. But
3: my lawyer, Scott Freeman, has that bag of information, and that's what I proved my innocence on March 12th of 2000. I showed him every word I said was true, and I'm sure nobody has that, again, other than that information, because it was the sequences of the viruses. I'm sure it's what...
0: This is your work, though, right? Shouldn't you have, you would normally be taking these books home and working on them and then taking them back to the lab, no?
3: Oh, no, no, no. You no. never never, not in my entire career, do you take notebooks out of a lab. They were locked in my desk drawers in my office as always, but my students have to work with them. But yes, when you're fired from a job, you, as a principal investigator, you're required by federal law, worse than your taxes, to maintain a copy, especially IRB, human research studies. I'm the only one who knew who patient number 2623 was. They were all numbered, so only the principal investigator. And so this is a crime. I'm damned if I do and damned if I don't when they set this crime up on September 29th of 2011.
0: Okay. Pamela, thank you for that call. Let me ask you about hydroxychloroquine. Not just hydroxy, but in combination with azithromycin and zinc, which is the protocol that we've been told has been so effective by thousands of doctors in dozens and dozens of countries. Mm-hmm. What are your thoughts on hydroxy?
3: What I know about it is that it's a 70-year-old essential, WHO essential medicine. I know that it, and the zinc, it literally was what the doctor who was heading the team of doctors to help with the deadly Ebola virus. He used that on the doctor who got infection in 2014 in Sierra Leone. And that the reason I know about it is I know the doctors, I know the doctor and who was the part of that book. And the book is called Called for Life in the Biblical Sent Kent and Amber Brantley. So he gave, it's a malaria anti-malarial drug. It's extremely effective. It's extremely safe if used preventative, if used the right way at the right time in prevention of infection. And of course, yes, that prevented Dr. Kent Brantley from, you know, getting, you know, he was clearly exposed to the Ebola virus, as you mentioned. And you we asked early, what happens when you know there's exposure? Give hydroxychloroquine and hydrate with fluids, keep calm, use vitamin C, use zinc, use other things like even things like oregano oil, which is broad spectrum antimicrobial. Burberry natural products. I saw the oregano oil question come across there. And yes, we use all of those things in my home every year. So yes, for hydroxychloroquine, again, you have to use it right. It's cheap. It's 70-year-old essential medicine. And
0: why are they keeping it from us then? And why are they interfering with the patient-doctor relationship?
3: Yeah, well, because they've done this. This is what Mickey Willis did in the film Plandemic, what they did so well. They've done this, you know, this is, they did it with peptide T in HIV AIDS. That's the subject of the Dallas Buyers Club. Use AZT at high doses, prevent the patients from receiving cannabis or type 1 interferons or peptide T, which was developed by Dr. Candace Pert, and I was part of that team. So when you start looking at these movies, this is why I'm discredited, you know, because nobody walked through this entire 50-year career, you know, but two people and saw all of this, you know, and I'm one of them. And unfortunately, I'm the woman on the team. So, you know, so the misogyny in science is on and on. It's
0: okay. We've got to take a quick time out. We'll come back. One more segment awaits. 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
0: All right, a few moments remain with Dr. Judy Mikovits, and we really appreciate you hanging in for the full 2 hours. I guess, kind of summing up, where is this headed in terms of this pandemic? We're told, oh, there's going to be a third wave. And first of all, of course, we were told 15 days to flatten the curve. And then suddenly, without any warning, it was cower in your basements until we have a vaccine. Where are they leading us in all this, do you think? Where is this headed?
3: Well, you know, in everything we just talked about, they're preventing us from using natural therapies to prevent disease in general. They're forcing us into masks. They're forcing us into putting toxic solutions, so-called cleaners, on our hands 24 hours a day. I don't know much about the oregano oil, particularly from the high mountains, but they do break up the biofilm where the pathogens are stored, and that's how they hide from the immune system. So oregano oil is very helpful, and a lot of things are very helpful. So where all this is headed, you know, if we continue to wear the masks, I heard in the commercials. We're going to reopen the schools and we're going to reopen our eye center is open now. The worst thing you can do is wear a mask and hurt your eyes. And I had to quit my eye doctor because he wouldn't do an appointment and dilate my eyes without making me wear a mask. That's going to make me sick. So where all this is headed is forced vaccines, you know, forced tracking, you know, where you have a vaccine certificate. You can't travel like I can't travel now. We're prisoners in our own home. So the whole idea is it's going to destroy humanity. It's going to kill the 20 million people they've already injured with vaccines, those that they've infected with the XMRVs. They're going to cover it up because we cremate them and we'll never find the virus again. And they can just say I was an idiot and didn't know anything at all. This is all, kill millions of people worldwide because these vaccines have been contaminated for 50 years. And Bobby Kennedy shows that very well in the foreword of our book. This is why it's critical right now. Every one of us. I love the way that Mickey Willis ended Plandemic, and I didn't see it till the rest of the world saw it last Tuesday. But he ended it with kind of we the people. It's up to each and every one of us to go outside tomorrow, take off the mask, speak the truth in love, say no thank you. I'm not going to participate in assisted suicide. You're not going to shoot me with another vaccine shot of any kind until you prove to me they're clean of these contaminants. They're free of mercury. They're free of toxic aluminum. The Gotti paper in Italy, there are two scientists in Italy who published a paper in 2017, and I probably shouldn't say their name. They get attacked a lot, on investigation in an electron microscope and all the contaminants, how horrifically dirty these vaccines are. It's mandate vaccines. If you'll give up your right to breathe air, your most basic God-given right to breathe air, what else will you do? And so we want to support those businesses, start our own schools, start our own communities. A lot of people are going to die. There won't be a second wave. There won't be new infections. There won't be a new strain. It's infection by injection. The way they told you that virus spread through the world is not how that virus. Oh, come on. Somebody didn't cook their bat properly in a seafood market. You know, the bats were 100 miles away, but you know, the virus, the Wuhan facility, the Fort Detrick facilities, you know, the water was contaminated, the soil's contaminated, everything's contaminated. They were shut down for safety concerns in both facilities, both biosafety level fours. They shipped that cell line containing those viruses, many viruses, it's not just SARS-CoV-2, in that Vero monkey kidney cell manufacturer. They shipped that around the world to Switzerland. The 2015 paper shows you Switzerland, North Carolina, you know, Canada, biosafety level four. They flew that vaccine around the world and drove it through the sickest populations with a flu vaccine. And those papers, this is not my opinion, it's published. You don't give a flu vaccine, you're more likely to get a coronavirus. Why are we doing it again? Why is America, look, they now expose that they lied about the numbers. Really? You know, 6% of the people, far less than an influenza season, I'm not saying it's not important, but again, they didn't know. There's no proof, even 6%, even 9,000 people in this country died of SARS-CoV-2. Show me the virus. Show me the data like I showed you the data. And they can't refute the data. And that's why they just character assassinate. So where this is all headed is if we don't, you know, close these, our food is contaminated. GMOs are dangerous. Glyphosate, Roundup causes cancer. You know, Bobby Kennedy Jr.'s won that lawsuit for causing cancer in those workers. When are we going to? They haven't done their job. Their very job is food and drug safety. The drugs aren't safe. The natural products are. The FDA keeps us from using the natural products, interfering with the doctor-patient relationship, shuts down people making type 1 interferons that are known safe, that stop these coronaviruses from jumping species and would prevent this disease. A natural, safe vaccine, a few sprays in the mouth every day, and we haven't been able to use it for 40 years. My very first job. You know, when will these people, same thing, the CDC is a criminal organization. You know, Del Bigtree won the lawsuit, and Bobby Kennedy at Children's Health Defense, they won the lawsuit, and the I Can Decide Network, for saying that the CDC had to take off its websites vaccines don't cause autism, because they couldn't produce one study that said they definitively showed they couldn't cause autism. And we know we've won those cases in vaccine court. So where it's all going to end is we just have to stop.
0: Okay, let me swing it back to coronavirus for a moment. And if it is, you know, a naturally occurring a virus, as the official version goes, and that it jumped species. How long would that take normally?
3: Well, that evolution could be up to 800 years, you know, or at least, in fact, in one of the situations where it was clear, I said the same thing as the mainstream media doctor, you know, and the I forgot the name of the interviewer who twisted my words on the particular show. She even said, they said, well, there's another thing coming out. And she said, oh, no, that'll take, you know, 30 or 40 or 50 years of natural evolution not to worry about that. This is accelerated evolution. And we're accelerating it by manufacturing, by using these cell lines. We've got to stop this kind of research and rethink mixing animal and human tissues and injecting them. Again, this is infection by injection. You don't need an infectious particle if you've injected the blueprint, the RNA. And this is why those COVID-19, the mRNA vaccines, that's regulatory. And they're putting them in every cell of your body. They're going to kill a lot of people with that shot. And it doesn't have to have any animal tissue or anything else in it. Doesn't have to be contaminated. Doesn't need anything, because they've already loaded up our children. They, here in California, those little kids wearing those masks, they're going to get very sick and reactivate an awful lot of those vaccines, and they're mandated to get those vaccines right now, go to school and wear a mask. This is insanity. I mean, I hope, you know, Dr. Fauci, Dr. Birx, Dr. Redfield, these people have committed federal crimes on those papers I mentioned, that federal fraud. Those are serious fraudulent crimes. We need to take the whole system down and go back to natural medicine and a doctor-patient relationship, any doctor. And I've offered President Trump in many of my PowerPoint presentations, you know, let's defund it all. Let's start over.
0: Any response?
3: No, but he can do it. I actually see the response in his actions. He's taking hydroxychloroquine. Right. You know, he's using convalescent plasma. Is that perfect? But that's a 100-year-old solution. We know it worked in the case of Kent Brantley in the Ebola. That stopped right. in its track that epidemic. So, you know, he's making these changes, but I think it's up to us. Where all right. it's all headed, we won't see it again if we all stand up, take off the mask, open our businesses, go back and say, no more fraud, we're done.
0: Well, they are marching en masse in Berlin as we speak, although they're not reporting it in the mainstream media. Dr. Judy, thank you so much for hanging in these last 2 hours. Very, very interesting, informative, and we'll see what happens to the YouTube live stream, whether that's taken down. And anyway, I hope you can join us again. And again, the books Plague, One Scientist's Intrepid Search for the Truth About Human Retroviruses and Chronic Fatigue Syndrome, Autism and Other Diseases, Plague of Corruption, Restoring Faith in the Promise of Science, and The Case Against Masks, 10 Reasons Why Mask Use Should Be Limited. Dr. Judy, thanks again.
3: Thanks, Richard. It was a delight.
0: All right. Back next week, we'll talk about the robotics revolution and why we are so woefully ill-prepared for the economic tsunami that is coming. Massive displacement. That's next week for the full 2 hours with robotics educator Dennis Combites. All right. That's it for me. Back next week with a brand new show. In the meantime, don't be afraid. There's nothing concealed that won't be revealed, and nothing hidden that won't be made known. What you hear in the dark, speak in the light. What I say in a whisper, proclaim from the housetops. Move over, Aphrodite. I'm coming home. Good night.

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1: From the high desert in the great American Southwest, I bid you all good evening, or good morning, as the case may be, and welcome to the best in live, in fact, largest in live overnight talk radio in America, from and beyond, from the Tahitian and Hawaiian island chains, eastward to the Caribbean and the U.S. Virgin Islands, south into South America, north all the way to the pole. This is Coast to Coast AM, and I'm Art Bell. It's good to be here, and we have got a real shock ahead for you. My guest tonight is going to be Joyce Riley, and she now knows something that'll turn your face red with anger when you hear it. Frankly, I didn't believe it. I'm not sure I still do. We're going to have to get her to lay out the details for us, and we'll do that in a moment. I want to remind everybody to go up to my website. You're welcome to take a look at the photographs from the Alaska trip, which was a blast, and there are some beautiful photographs of glaciers there. One night we're going to have to talk about the dynamics of glaciers, the physics of glaciers. It's absolutely amazing. Schedule of guests is up there, and of course, your opportunity to participate in the rogue market is there. If you get into the rogue market now, it's really kind of a neat thing. Everybody's up there. Howard Stern. I understand Howard said something that insulted his Canadian listeners. He just got a few stations up in Canada, and he said something that insulted his Canadian listeners on his first day. That's Howard. And, you know, everybody's up there. Rush and Dr. Laura and myself, Ollie North, and I think Tom Likas, and on and on. You know, all the talk shows that are there in that area. And my stock is moving big time. So if you buy now, you'll be rich. The way you do it is go to my website, and you'll see Invest in Art Bell in the Rogue Market or whatever. And you go over to the Rogue Market. And when you get there, just click on Market, go in and fill out their little application. Go over to Listings, and it'll list Talk Radio as one of them, and you go in there, and it's all for fun. Actually, you can win prizes. You can win prizes. And what I'm out to do is to get a lot of my stockholders to win their prizes. And we're well on the way now to doing that. So if everybody goes out there and up there and buys as much Art Bell stock as they can, Art Bell listeners are going to be cleaning up, I should say, in the T-shirt category. That's the kind of thing they give. So you get 10 or 15,000 rogue dollars to begin with, and I'm saying invest them in my stock. Why? Because my stock has, let's see, it went at the beginning from about a 15 or 18 or 20 per share to about $1,998 per share, and I think it's going to go about five times what it is now. So if you get in right now, obviously you'll be part of that boost. Well, all right. Who is Joyce Riley? Joyce Riley is a nurse turned activist. Joyce Riley is a nurse who treated Gulf War veterans and began to detect that they had some sort of terrible illness. Some sort of illness, Gulf War illness, some kind of malady. Then she got sick. Then she found out about more and more sick and dying, because many have died, Gulf War vets. And I guess it turned her activist to see all that occurring and not to be able to get anywhere. In terms of trying to get something, the government to recognize what was going on and treat these vets, ran into a stone wall everywhere she turned. And we have talked to her any number of times. Tonight we will talk to her because she has new information. Joyce, welcome to the program.
2: Well, thank you, Art. I appreciate that, but I appreciate the term advocate better. I'm an advocate for Gulf War veterans, yes.
1: Well, you're pretty active, too.
2: Yeah, I am.
1: So you're an active advocate, at the least.
2: Yes. And we need to be, because this problem is not getting any better. It's getting worse. It's getting more and more serious, for sure.
1: Well, you've got some really shocking news now. Let me ask you this. Is everything that you have previously said about Gulf War illness still operative, or does this news change what you previously thought?
2: No, it does not change it, other than I believe that we can change the percentage of the reasons why we have the Gulf War illness right now. We talked initially about biological and chemical being a certain percentage of the problem. I believe now that biological, if you include the vaccines now, to cause about 70% of the problems Gulf War veterans are having right now. Then the remaining 30% would be related to depleted uranium, the chemical and biological issues.
1: So about 70% of all the problems you believe now are biological in nature, not chemical.
2: That's correct. And I think that what the Pentagon is doing with the chemical issues surrounding Camisea, et cetera, are just nothing but red herrings. They're wanting people to focus on these issues. They are not the issue. The chemical issue does not spread a disease into the general population, and we are seeing a spread of this disease.
1: Yes, I know.
2: Absolutely. We are seeing hundreds and thousands of chronic fatigue, fibromyalgia, polymyositis, these diseases to which no one can find a cure for, no one can find a treatment for, and they're only getting worse. And Gulf War veterans are only getting worse also.
1: All right. Briefly explain what those are.
2: Okay. Let me just briefly back up and give my statement here that the U.S. government, we found out now, has been experimenting on the military for years and years and years. This is not anything new. We
1: right.
2: all know that. They've
1: right.
2: done it for 64 years, and they even admitted to it. But the issue of experimentation gets into one that is of paramount ethical importance when you experiment with things that are going to be dangerous to your troops. You do not experiment on people without their knowledge. There was something called the Nuremberg Trials that the United States called for and asked to be held, and that is supposed to protect the American public from that ever happening again, or the world from ever happening again. Unfortunately, we find now that in the military establishment, as well as in the general population, there is experimentation, which does exist, and it does violate the Nuremberg Code. Now, with respect to that, we have new information regarding the vaccines that were utilized on Gulf War veterans. Now, I'm going to refer to, literally, these are all government documents that I have. These are all documents that have been declassified. They were originally classified as secret. And when I obtained them, of course, they were unclassified at that point. They date back to 1990. These are all documents regarding the vaccines. Now, this is not my opinion, so I will tell you what is opinion, and I will tell you what is my conjecture from all of this. And
1: that'll
2: I will tell
1: keep
2: you
1: us
2: what
1: out of, you're good. That'll keep us out of trouble.
2: Yes. Because I think it's very, very important here that we not jump to any conclusions, but we need to start addressing the issue of vaccines, because the Pentagon, as you know, has taken 6 years to even look at Camisea, which they can't even remember whether or not that happened or not. And they can't understand that the American public is now clamoring for some answers, the American public and its military. Well, when we go into something called the Tri-Service Vaccine Task Force, we find that this vaccine task force was held in 1990, and it was instituted to try out certain vaccines. Now, let me say that you do not try out vaccines during wartime. That is not the time to do it. You want to make sure you have things that are safe, because you don't want your army dropping dead of the vaccine reaction on the field, obviously.
1: All right. Let me tell you what I always thought, Joyce. I always thought that when they went into the Gulf War, they suspected there might be the use of chemical or biological weapons, and they had some vaccines that they had vetted at least to some degree, and they were going to try those, or did try those, and gave some vaccinations to try and protect against chemical exposure. And that's what I seem to recall. Is that, but that's not quite accurate?
2: Well, those are two of the immunizations, yes. Botulinum and anthrax. And while we're on that, let's deal with the botulinum, because this is an area of incredible discrepancy between the Pentagon and what really happened. In fact, General Schwarzkopf went before the Senate in 1997, this year, January 29th, and stated that 8,000 of the Gulf War veterans did receive the botulinum toxoid. But he said, We knew it wasn't approved, so we gave them a statement to read. They all had to read this statement, deciding whether or not they wanted to take it. And if they didn't want to take it, they didn't have to. Now, that was what General Schwarzkopf testified. By the way, he was not sworn in. Well, that is not the truth. I have not talked to one Gulf War veteran who has ever given a statement to read. And the evidence in government reports shows now that there were never any records kept, nor were there any statements taken, nor were there any signatures gathered, nor was it even documented in the shot records. So right there, we have General Schwarzkopf in the hugest of lies.
1: Why would they not document it after everything else in the shot record?
2: Well, because these were classified immunizations, many of them. In fact, I did receive one report out of a medical record from a Gulf War veteran, and it stated that this private received a classified immunization on 11 January 1991. And that's another thing that the Department of Defense has denied, is that there were any classified immunizations.
1: Huh.
2: Well, the immunizations were not recorded in the shot records, and anybody who's been in the military knows that there's two things you always have, your shot record, your dog tags, and everything's supposed to be in there.
1: Oh, yes.
2: Well, we now have 700,000 missing shot records.
1: 700,000.
2: That's correct. Now, that's according to Paul Rodriguez of the Washington Times, who stated that...
1: That's unbelievable. 700,000, that's more troops than we sent to the Gulf War.
2: Well, we sent approximately that amount, and over the remaining 2 years subsequent to that, we sent close to 1.1 million.
1: Sure.
2: But the issue is, if we have 700,000 missing, if we have 70,000 missing, we've got a problem. Mine are missing. I have talked to very, very few people who have a shot record left. So we have to look at either two things. One, the shot record had something in it they didn't want people to see, or the shot record didn't have something in there that they should have put in there.
1: That should have been 700,000 records.
2: Yeah, that's according to Paul Rodriguez, the Washington Times.
1: I mean, you could begin burning and not be done burning until the end of next month if you had a giant pile, 700,000. My Lord.
2: Well, there's 80% of the war logs missing also from General Schwarzkopf. Now, where does 80% of your war logs go? Give me a break. I mean, are they missing, or are they just unaccounted for, or are they being sequestered someplace? I don't know. But for shot records to be missing is highly unusual.
1: I mean, think they have a special government center, Joyce, where you will find those records eventually, along with the Roswell records and a million other records that were supposed to be there. But when investigation, official investigation, proceeds, suddenly, why, they're missing.
2: Well, absolutely. And, you know, it's amazing because as one veteran told me from the Vietnam War, he said, you know, we knew the government was lying about Agent Orange. We knew that. And he said, you know, we let them lie. We knew that they were lying. And everybody went around saying, gee, we know the Department of Defense is lying over this issue. And he said, we gave them license to do it again. So how many times have you and I said, gee, we know the government's lying about this?
1: Who's saying that about Agent Orange?
2: Oh, that was one veteran that had contacted me.
1: Okay, well, you know, I was there, and I knew Agent Orange was being used, but I did not know that it had toxic negative effects on human beings. I didn't know that.
2: But did you know afterwards when people became ill that they had something?
1: Oh, yes.
2: There was something wrong.
1: Oh, yes.
2: And
1: but I mean, at the time, in country, no way.
2: And what did the government say?
1: That it was defoliant.
2: Right, but they said these guys had mental problems, didn't they? They were put in VAs.
1: Well, you're talking about after the illnesses began. I'm talking about at the time of use. Believe me, nobody was told. Nobody that I know knew.
2: Oh, correct, yes. Absolutely. I mean, people were practically washing in that stuff over there.
1: Yep.
2: So it's no wonder that we have these deaths from cancer. And by the way, I still want to go back and say, those men and women have never been treated. They were never treated for Agent Orange exposure. It is time that we go back and we undo all of this charade and say, wait a minute, these people are not human guinea pigs of this government. It is time that we look at their problems and compensate them and get them treated. And they've never been treated for Agent Orange exposure.
1: Well, I really wonder, Joyce, and maybe you've looked into this, but if they were doing that then, what are they doing now? I mean, I believe they are still experimenting in segments of the military today.
2: Oh, absolutely.
1: I would be willing to bet money.
2: Well, in fact, I'm going to show you an example of that in just a second here, in which the Tri-Service Committee was organized to decide which immunizations were going to be given and then to test for their safety on the battlefield.
1: All right, you said Tri-Service Vaccine Task Force. What is that?
2: Okay, that appears to be the Army, Navy, and Air Force. The commander, by the way, is at USA Medical Research and Development Command in Fort Detrick, Maryland. This Tri-Service Vaccine Task Force was headed by a colonel named Edmund C. Tremont, T-R-A-M-O-N-T, who I understand now denies that he was the head of this committee. However, I have the unclassified memorandum, the confidential now unclassified memorandum, with his signature on it, that they were trying to find out what would be good for Gulf War veterans to use during the war,
1: mm-hmm.
2: and they decided to use certain quote-unquote untested items. These were not proven to be safe. In fact, one of them that they state they were going to use recommend institute available IND, that's institutional new drug, or investigational new drug, cholera vaccine immediately to prevent diarrhea. Okay, so they were going to provide a cholera vaccine that had not been proven safe, and I know that some troops did get this, and it was an investigational drug. You cannot do that without consent. You cannot do that to your troops. Another one that was given was investigational drug hepatitis A vaccine to obviously prevent hepatitis A. However, in 1991, it was not approved. It should
1: Joyce,
2: not have been.
1: What is the regulation, military or otherwise, that says you may not give a drug that is not fully proven in some manner to military guys? Because when you're a military guy, I was there, Joyce, in lots of countries where I had to get shot records updated. You are not asked if you want the shot. You get in line, and there's a guy with a gun usually going into your arm, and that's all there is to it. I mean, you don't ask, you don't argue with them. There's no discussion about whether or not you want it, what kind of shot this is. Here's your shot, and that's it.
2: Absolutely.
1: That's how it works.
2: However, if they are proven to be safe by the FDA, then you essentially get it. If you ask, you should be told what you're getting, and it should be recorded in your shot record. In this particular case, they were not recorded in the shot record. You were not allowed to know what it was, and you were not allowed to say no.
1: That's not good.
2: No, it's obviously not. These recommendations come down from the FDA. So this is really an FDA requirement, not a military requirement. But anything that is listed as an IND or an investigational new drug cannot be given without your permission. You must make the decision whether or not you want it after hearing whether or not there are complications, whether or not there are problems attached to this drug.
1: Do you want to take a moment out to shut that ringer off?
2: It's done.
1: Okay. All right. So, again, I would ask, is there a specific military reg, you know, that spells out what they've got to tell you you're getting?
2: That I can't answer.
1: Mm-hmm.
2: That I do not know the answer to. I believe that is more of the Nuremberg Code. That is something that we believe is something inherent in what America is all about, is you don't violate the Nuremberg Code. Because, you see, the Nuremberg Code does not specify military versus civilian. It makes no separation there. It has got to be that you are informed of what you get. And the military knows that also. I mean, the military is fully aware, and that's why they had to banter around the issue of whether these were going to be given or not without informed consent. And they said that they were going to be given without informed consent. Let me read one other thing here regarding the name of this project. They wanted to establish as high priority the institution of a Manhattan-like project. And I'm quoting from Edward Tremont's memo. Establish as high priority the institution of a Manhattan-like project to evaluate the above vaccines in a real operational setting. In other words, they were going to take these vaccines into the war zone to find out how they worked.
1: Yeah.
2: And again, you don't take vaccines into a war zone to see if they work or not. You know, what if your troops all suddenly died and you wouldn't have much of a fight on your hand?
1: Well, out of curiosity, if you were going to do human trials, Joyce, of something that would, say, allow you to be exposed to botulism and live, how would you do them? Without going into a real environment, without risking lives. In other words, lives were going to be risked anyway, correct? And they may have assumed this is the proper time, this drug is at a stage where it is ready for human trials. When we come back, let us address that point. It's the bottom of the hour. Yep, I remember I was in the Air Force. You didn't ask. You did not discuss what you got. You just got in line. And a guy, usually looking very bored with a shotgun, put it up against your arm and went, shh, and you got some sort of soup. You had no idea what it was. This is Coast to Coast AM.
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1: Here again I am. My guest is Joyce Riley, a nurse who herself became ill with Gulf War illness. And what lies ahead is going to be quite a shocker for you. All right, here's Joyce Riley once again from, I think, Houston. Are you at home?
2: Yes, I am. I'm really in Missouri City, Texas. And by the way, we have a new website. One of your listeners has come along and helped us out to get a website. And I want to thank him very much, Gary Robinson here of South Houston. And we're at www.gulfwarvets.com.
1: Wow.
2: www.gulfwarvets.com. And on there is the schedule where we're going to be presenting all of this evidence very shortly all around the country. And, boy, I'll tell you, when we go around the country, your listeners are the ones in the front rows, I'll tell you.
1: Well, that's good. All right. Listen, Joyce, you know, I know that you know, when you go into the military, particularly as an enlisted man, which I was, mom and dad are gone, and the military is now your mom and dad. And you trust them that way. I mean, it's like they are your family, and you just do what they tell you to do. It's just how it is. You take a shot, period. They say take a shot, you say how many?
2: That's right.
1: Something
2: That's
1: like
2: right.
1: that. All right, what is it you have detected now that they have been given what?
2: Okay, here's what we believe at this point in time is that many drugs were investigated on our troops. Literally, we were the victims of experiment after experiment by pharmaceutical companies using large numbers of people to utilize different types of immunizations or drugs or whatever you want to call it. Now, the Washington Times came forward with some information which we had heard about and we knew about, but didn't have any real hard evidence to go on, and that was that there was a compound

0: some physicians started finding squalene in the blood of Gulf War veterans, they began asking questions.
1: All right, let me back you up a little bit. Squalene, what is the alleged benefit of squalene?
0: It simply maximizes the effect of an immunization.
1: But it is also used, because I remember I had an advertiser once, or there was an advertiser at a station in which I was working, in which squalene was being bandied about as, I think, an anti-cancer type drug. Is that, could that be?
0: That's right. It was from shark cartilage.
1: Yes.
0: And yes, it is utilized for several things in the oral route. When you take it orally.
1: Okay.
0: But when it is mixed and made into an oil base, it is not approved for use. It is highly experimental. There's only a couple of cases right now that we know of where it's being used, one in a malaria experiment and one in anti-AIDS vaccine. Now, when 400 Gulf War veterans turned up positive for squalene,
1: right,
0: there started to be a lot of questions asked. Now, the information that appeared in the Washington Times and Insight magazine by Paul Rodriguez confirmed what we already knew, but it didn't really disclose any more sources or give any more information other than they said that they had seen the 400 tests that had been done that turned positive for Gulf War veterans with squalene.
1: Okay.
0: Now, the important part of this is that you have to look at through the, you go into the Internet and you find out where is squalene being used now and what types of experiments. And it's being used on anti-AIDS experiments, anti-AIDS vaccine. It is our belief at this point in time, and it is my belief, I cannot prove it, but it is my belief at this point in time, that there was, as a part of the Manhattan Project that I just read to you, an experiment utilizing an anti-AIDS vaccine on the military.
1: Why would we need an anti-AIDS vaccine experimentally on in the military who went to the Gulf War?
0: We wouldn't necessarily need it on the military. We would need it in large numbers of people. It's a large mass of people. Now, we do know that there are experiments going on within the military. I believe it was Dr. Redfield and Dr. Redfield that was doing the experiments with the AIDS patients in the military. There are AIDS patients, by the way, and there are
1: right.
0: people positive with AIDS.
1: Yes.
0: And Dr. Don Burke, I believe, was the one doing the experiments on the non-AIDS individuals. And at Walter Reed Army Medical Center, there is a unit up there, and the Gulf War unit is right with the AIDS unit. Now, the reason that I say this is because, I don't know if you recall, but from the very first time I was on the program, we talked about mycoplasma, Mycoplasma incognitus.
1: Of course.
0: Mycoplasma fermentans incognitus.
1: Which was very much AIDS-like.
0: That's correct.
1: Yes. Mm-hmm.
0: And it appears to be a retroviral piece of material, or it appears to be a form of, or a part of the envelope gene of HIV-1. Now, this has been found in so many people, I cannot tell you. We've had three independent labs doing the tests on this, not just Dr. Nicholson in Irvine, California, but Dr. C at UC Irvine and also Dr. Vajani in Beverly Hills has a lab there in immunosciences. And they began doing the test on chronic fatigue sufferers, fibromyalgia, and Gulf War veterans. And lo and behold, they found about anywhere ranging from 40 to 60% of them positive with this mycoplasma. Now, the reason the mycoplasma is significant is because it appears to have 40% of the HIV-1 envelope gene attached to it or embedded deep into the nucleus of the white blood cell. Now, I was positive for this mycoplasma. It is so rare. It is so very rare, Art, that one should not have this mycoplasma fermentans incognitus or incognitus fermentans. One should not have that.
1: What does it do? What does it do to you?
0: Well, it causes a reaction within the body in which it essentially, for the terms of simplicity, it infects each organ system. It creates a problem in whichever organ system it attacks. For instance, if the mycoplasma attacks the synovial cells, the joint cells in the body, it creates an artificial form of arthritis. If it attacks the heart, it enlarges the heart, and it causes an enlargement of the heart and an artificial, a cardiomyopathy, an idiopathic cardiomyopathy, which means swelling of the heart muscle. We don't know why. Now, this mycoplasma...
1: Is it fair to say, Joyce, then, it allows opportunistic disease?
0: Absolutely,
1: that's,
0: yes, it does.
1: Because that's what AIDS eventually does.
0: That's correct.
1: Something comes along, infects you, and kills

0: kills you.
1: That's correct. And so these diseases start superimposing themselves on the, if you will, the Gulf War veteran.
0: All right. Are you able to detect in these patients, Joyce, a lessening of the white cells? And when somebody has the T cells, when somebody has AIDS, you're able to do a T cell measurement and actually measure their diminished immune system.
1: Yes, they are able to do that. But most Gulf War veterans, I will tell you, don't have the money to do those extensive immunological tests, and the VA will not do them.
0: Have you seen it in cases of, I can never say it, microplasma incognitus?
1: I have heard, yes. I have gotten reports of it. Yes, I have. And Dr. Nicholson has told me about this also. Certainly, he is much more in tune with the lab results than I am. And yes, he is seeing that, a decrease. There is an assault to the immune system. We are finding these patients that are getting overwhelming infections similar to what you would get with HHV-6, human herpes virus 6.
0: Mm.
1: They're getting, I can tell you right now that about 50% of the Gulf War veterans I talk to now have herpes and swear to me they have not been unfaithful. They have condylomata. They have different types of sexually transmitted diseases without being...
0: Wait a minute. What percentage of Gulf War veterans have herpes?
1: About 50% of those that contact us now have herpes. One out of every two. And I think the nation national percentage is one out of every six now. And so we're talking about, well, let's say they have an STD, a sexually transmitted disease, but many of them have not been involved in sexual relationships. So any type of assault to the immune system, such as an HHV-6 infection or opportunistic disease, is going to create this kind of problem to where Gulf War veterans are now getting overwhelming diseases. Now, the one thing we don't know about is the Kaposi's sarcoma. We don't have any reports of the purple marks in the throat, dots in the throat. But that's going to be the next thing we're going to be looking for, because it very, very closely relates to AIDS. In fact, there have been some physicians that have told me that it should have been called Gulf War Immune Deficiency Syndrome. And that is literally what we're now seeing, Art. I got a call from Loma Linda, California, from a physician down there at the university, and he told me, he said, I'm looking at a patient right now who says he has Gulf War illness, and he told me to call you. He said, what can you tell me about this? And I said, first of all, let me tell you what your patient looks like clinically without even seeing him. And I described to him his patient, and he said, how did you know that? And I said, because I've talked to hundreds of them, and I've seen hundreds of them. These men, and he said, let me finish that, look like they have AIDS. And I said,
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1: Exactly right. And he said, this patient is going to die. I said, you're right. And he said he does not convert positive on the ELISA test, which is true. That's the primary AIDS test. But we believe that maybe they might convert positive on the Western blot test if they were to go ahead and do that. Most of the Gulf War veterans are being tested for ELISA on an ongoing basis, and they're negative.
0: Yeah, well, ELISA is the first cheaper, easier, faster test one takes. And then if that is positive, the Western blot is second, correct?
1: That's correct. But our concern is possibly that the Western blot may be seroconverted to positive. They may be positive with that. But the bottom line of everything that I am saying here is that if it is possible that it could have happened, that we were tested with an anti-AIDS vaccine,
0: yes,
1: this violates everything we hold sacred in this country. Now, we know the U.S. government has been experimenting. We know they have the right to do it with Title 50, which, by the way, there is a new law now to give back the right of informed consent that John Glenn has presented as a direct result of what happened on talk radio. John Glenn came forward and said Title 50 isn't good, basically, and we need to give people the right to consent. Well, we shouldn't have the right. That is the way it should be. We should consent. But we have been tested for the past 50 years in this country. And the last time we were on the program, we talked about the biological experiments done in 1977, the use of mosquitoes, the use of anti-personnel testing over the American cities. And now it has come out in the newspaper that these things were much, much worse than we ever dreamed they were. Well, that's too late now, 40 years later. The damage is done. And what we're saying is, America, understand that if your troops have been given an anti-AIDS vaccine against their will, which I don't know if anyone would have wanted to have taken it, if they had wanted to, then so be it. But we should have been told. Because now, as a result of this, we are seeing about 40% of the Gulf War veterans with autoimmune diseases.
0: All right, let's back up and think about this for a second. An anti-AIDS vaccine. Why would the military want to give an anti-AIDS vaccine to those men going into the Gulf War theater? Because they thought that perhaps Saddam Hussein had some sort of AIDS virus he was going to explode above them or something, or distribute in the theater of war, or because they simply wanted to test an anti-AIDS vaccine, which...
1: I think it's the latter. I think they wanted to test it. It was not an issue of being in or out of war. It was the issue of having a large number of people that you could segregate with the diagnosis of AIDS or without the diagnosis of AIDS. I mean, what better group could you possibly track than the military, who must be tested for AIDS?
0: Of course.
1: So this was a perfect, perfect group of people to do your clinical trials in. And I believe that it was that reason...
0: They don't even do that to prisoners.
1: That's right. That's
0: prisoners
1: exactly
0: are informed that, you know, they're experimented on, but at least they're told and given an opportunity to volunteer or not.
1: That's right. And every 6 months, I believe it is in the military, you get an AIDS test.
0: That's correct.
1: So was it a perfect place to experiment? Absolutely. Now, if in fact this is true, and here again, I am going by what other people have presented as their information, be it the Washington Times or be it the London Press, which did on the front page of the London Times recently have the article that anti-AIDS vaccine given to U.S. military. Now, a lot of this is being based on the fact that squalene was given to our, or was found in our military. Now, I've talked with about 4 or 5 Gulf War veterans recently that are positive for squalene. They're very upset. They're asking questions. They want to know why they have this agent inside their body they're not supposed to have. It's not approved for human use.
0: All right, but the presence of squalene does not necessarily prove that it was used in conjunction with an anti-AIDS vaccine, right?
1: No, it is not 100% conclusive. But I think by the next time we talk, we are going to have that information. We have a lot of it right now, but I'm just not ready to be that confident to come forward with it. And right now we're just speculating on why they have autoimmune diseases, why they are why they are positive for squalene, because the issue is treatment. The issue is we're trying to get treatment for these troops.
0: Sure.
1: I'm not trying to track down who did what during the Gulf War and who's guilty of what. My issue is I'm trying to say, America, your military is sick. They're very sick. And they are coming to me and calling me as not having any other person out there that will even believe them. And let me just give you an example. A Marine wife called me the other day, and bless her heart, this woman is so caring about her husband. He's active duty, and she has been fighting the battle. They have sores all over their body. They're very sick. And she said, let me tell you, you don't know what it's like to have to suffer with your husband who's so sick all the time. He can barely work, barely crawl to work. He goes to work, and they laugh when anybody mentions Gulf War illness. You're not allowed to talk about it. He's lost the use of his legs, the feeling in his legs. And he was sitting at McDonald's the other day and urinated on himself. An active duty Marine. You know, they, people don't do this. They don't lose the loss of bowel and bladder as a result
0: right.
1: of service in the Gulf because you experience some stress.
0: All right, let's imagine that they were given an anti-AIDS vaccine, and that it backfired and produced symptoms like AIDS, immune deficiency suppression. AIDS, if you get it, lingers for a long time in the body before it produces some sort of active or allows some sort of active illness. In other words, if you were not tested Western blot or otherwise, you might not even know about it for a decade, for as long as a decade or more. I don't know what the average time for AIDS is, probably less than a decade, if you get it, when symptoms begin to appear. But wouldn't that be roughly the case with this as well?
1: Well, and I'm not an expert on AIDS, please, and I don't want to hold myself out as that, but I would say that at this point in time, if we now have evidence of the HIV envelope gene in the blood of Gulf War veterans,
0: right,
1: we need to start thinking in terms of the fact that maybe it was accelerated in some form or fashion. Later on, we're going to be talking about a DARPA project. I'm not ready to talk about it today, but a Defense Advanced Research Project, which we believe plays into this also. There's a lot more to the story than just we received a shot and now people have squalene. There's a lot more to this. The issue is that these people probably are going to suffer from something that in the next 10 to 15 years is going to take an awful lot of lives.
0: Squalene, then, is an agent to speed up effects?
1: No, that would only be the adjuvant. That's just the evidence that something
0: to enhance, then to enhance effects?
1: Well, I really can't answer that question either. It could possibly be, but I couldn't say that if it was or not. I think that what enhanced it was actually given a portion of the HIV envelope gene. And I think that the response that the Gulf War veterans are having to this is evidence in itself, the very fact that the mycoplasma is being found now. So we have to look for some central reason for all of this to happen. And I think that Washington Times is probably onto something. I don't know if they have the whole story, Paul Rodriguez, but I do think the very fact that all the shot records are missing, the troops are coming down ill with these diseases, and there is an awful lot of people out there, including physicians, that are calling me on the side and telling me, yes, this has to have been evidence of AIDS, anti-AIDS vaccine being given. And I'm talking about immunologists and people who really are in the know. And a lot of this information is not going to be proven. I'm sure that we may never be able to prove these things. But what we've got are sick troops. What we've got are people that were victims of this so-called Manhattan Project, in which, and by the way, let me just read one other statement from a memorandum that's been declassified.
0: All right, hold that until after the top of the hour, Joyce. We're there right now. So we'll be back to you in about 8 minutes or so, okay?
1: Okay.
0: All right, Joyce Riley is my guest, and we're talking about the Gulf War illness and what we now know. I'm Art Bell, and this is Coast to Coast AM.
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1: It is, and I'm Art Bell. Good morning. I want to update you, before we go back to Joyce Rowley in a moment, on the situation in my little town of Pahrump, Nevada. Our city fathers here have declared a state of emergency. All schools in Pahrump, my little town, will be closed tomorrow because of the flooding. We are experiencing flash flooding, very serious flash flooding. A lot of our roads are closed. Sporadically, the road between Las Vegas and Pahrump has been closed about half the time. I heard of road closures even on the way to Los Angeles, Interstate 15 from Las Vegas. The entire southern Nevada area, Clark and Nye counties, are being inundated. We have sandbag crews coming in from elsewhere. Other agencies and towns are beginning to aid us, but we are having a rough time here in Pahrump. All of this ought to be on a local radio station. We filed a couple of years ago for a license for a little FM station here in Pahrump, and the FCC still has not acted. And this is one of those moments when Pahrump, my little town, deserved its own information center. And it's just an outright crime that we don't have it, in my opinion. At any rate, a state of emergency in my little town. We're expecting more rain, sporadically on and off, and heavy, between now and Sunday. And authorities think it may get worse before it gets better. You may have seen scenes in Las Vegas and Pahrump of cars just floating down the street, that kind of thing. It's that bad. I know that the rain gauge that I have here, and to a lot of parts of the country, you laugh when you hear this, but in the desert, there's very little tolerance for large amounts of water. And in the last 24 hours, my rain gauge says we've had more than 3 inches of water, and it does not disappear. It just, the ground is unable to absorb that kind of water, and we get incredible emergencies when this kind of thing occurs. So, welcome El Nino. All right, once again, here is Joyce Rowley. Joyce, I've got a question from a listener. Every experiment of the kind you have described must have a control group. Does Joyce know if there are troops who were not given the shot at all or must have been given some sort of placebo because they're doing just fine?
2: Well, it's an excellent question. There are troops that are doing well. There are troops that served alongside some of the others that are okay, and we don't know the reason for that. There is also this other thing that comes into play, which is the fact that 27 out of 28 coalition countries that served in the Persian Gulf now reports sick and dying Gulf War veterans.
1: What about Canada?
2: Canada does report sick and dying Gulf War veterans.
1: So the situation there is exactly the same, and if this was some grand experiment, it would have been coordinated.
2: Well, I can't say that it's exactly in Canada because they didn't have, of course, the numbers that we did. But the issue is really with France, because France is the only country that does not report sick and dying Gulf War veterans out of all of the 28.
1: And what did they do that we didn't?
2: Well, they did not give immunizations, number one. And number two, they gave doxycycline, the antibiotic, on a daily basis that we are now giving or seeing troops taking right now to treat them for the mycoplasma infection.
1: Mm-hmm.
2: So for whatever France knew that we didn't follow through with, evidently someone had some information. Now, I'm not going to say there was a grand conspiracy. I don't have any knowledge of that, but it could possibly be that could be a control group.
1: Doxycycline is also used to treat Lyme, isn't it?
2: Yes, it is. Lyme disease. Yes, mm-hmm. It is. And we're finding that a lot of these diseases now are doxycycline are helped by doxycycline, such as even rheumatoid arthritis. They're now being given doxycycline, thinking that that may have a bacteriological base. So we're learning a lot about this mycoplasma that has been researched upon by the Department of Defense, we believe. It was essentially found in the Department of Defense in the late 1980s and has become, we believe, a carrier agent for other things. either that or it would have had to have been a contaminant, of which I don't think it was.
1: All right, here's another fact for you. I remember Joyce saying in a previous interview that the Gulf War syndrome seems to be contagious. Is that true? And if so, does she have any kind of information on AIDS being contagious? I have seen recent evidence of it being possibly transmitted through sweat. We heard recently of a kiss transmitting AIDS. Has she heard or talked with Dr. Len Horowitz? I remember him on your show saying he had proof that the Sloan Foundation created AIDS and possibly Ebola. Let's move back. Do you still believe that whatever this is contagious?
2: Absolutely. Not a doubt in my mind. Over 80% of the people that contact us at the American Gulf War Veterans Association now report having transferred the disease to at least one other person.
1: 80%?
2: Yes, 80%. Now, let me give you a shocking factor. And let me talk about one other document here that's very important because I just came across this. I had no knowledge that this existed. I was not aware that it had ever been submitted to Senator Don Regal, but we got a copy of something called an interim report. This interim report is about 32 pages, and it was presented to Senator Don Regal in 1993. The date on it is September 9th of 1993. In there, it states that Gulf War veterans at that time that they had interviewed, 75% of them had reported that they had transferred the disease to at least one other person.
1: All right. This I would consider critical, Joyce. 75%, 80%, that's a very high figure of transmission. Now, are these transmissions, do you know, to sexual partners for the most part or entirely? Or is it fathers, servicemen who have come back? And do we have cases transmitted to children? Relatives other than those who would be sexual partners? What do
2: yes.
1: we see?
2: In all the above cases, yes. We have reports of husband-to-wife transmission, which is the most common, obviously, from sex. But now we're getting into some other situations in which, let's say, the male, I know this is a case in San Diego, the male served in the Gulf War.
1: Yes.
2: He gave the disease to his wife after returning from the Gulf War. They have since divorced. She has now married someone else, and the subsequent husband is the one who contacted me and said, I've got the disease now.
1: Right. All right.
2: That is frightening.
1: That could still be like an STD, though.
2: Sure, but what I'm
1: scenario.
2: Saying is to go through that many generations,
1: sure.
2: that frightens me.
1: Well, it's frightening enough. Is there any evidence that it is transmitted in ways other than sexual?
2: Oh, absolutely. We know that the children in the families are coming down with it also. What we're finding is close living environments report the disease being transferred among the entire family. In fact, Kevin Wright, the bodyguard, we played a statement from him, as you recall, saying, General Schwarzkopf, tell the American people the truth.
1: Yes, sir. Yes, sir.
2: Kevin Wright was on Extra TV, and Extra TV volunteered to pay for him to have this mycoplasma test and his entire
1: right.
2: family.
1: Right.
2: Every one of them, except for one daughter, is now positive for this mycoplasma.
1: Now, were these daughters born prior to his service?
2: Okay, the one, it's a mixture. There's daughters and sons. And some of them were born before and some after.
1: That's really scary.
2: It is. It really is. His whole entire family is sick. In fact, we just did a video with Kevin and with him telling General Schwarzkopf that he is lying to the American people. And it's 55 minutes made for television, and your people are always asking me, what can I do to help? Well, this is what you can do to help. Get it on your cable stations. I wish every Art Bell area would get this on a cable station. This video is professionally done, and it leaves the Pentagon nowhere to run. It is so powerful. It has Dan Topolsky, who was there at Camisea, telling what really happened. And by the way, we also, for the first time, have the inside footage of Camisea showing chemical weapons with U.S. markings on it. And the video, if you want to get the video, and I wish everybody would get it and put it on your cable access stations, 1-800-201-7892, extension 40. 1-800-201-7892, extension 40. And I wish you would all get this. And in every place where there's an Art Bell station, we could know that it's on TV, because we want America to know the truth, and this is nothing but evidence that is on this video.
1: And you say you've now got shots showing chemical weapons in bunkers, I presume, that came from America?
2: Absolutely. Chemical weapons with markings on them, with U.S. markings. Now, this video was taken at the time that they were inventorying the bunkers inside Camisea.
1: Right.
2: They went inside. The troops were there. I believe there was a major and several of the enlisted guys were there. And they shot the video to inventory the weapons. Now, they couldn't touch anything, obviously. But they were looking at just what was on the surface areas. And in this video, you will see chemical weapons with this familiar yellow stripe around them.
1: Are you able to discern in any way from any of the markings what it would have been?
2: I cannot. I personally cannot. I have not asked Dan Topolsky that question. But I believe at one point we talked about it probably was either sarin or Tabin gas. And I believe that was the response that he gave me. But he says that he reported that there were chemical and biological weapons in there to Central Command, which is General Schwarzkopf, that he reported that to his commander, who reported it then to Central Command, and Central Command said, blow it anyway, knowing full well what was inside that bunker. So what we have done is gotten the video, put it in, put the clips in here so that you can actually see those weapons inside there. And what you're going to see are weapons, and of course anybody who's a munitions expert can tell what types there are. There's several 122 millimeter, but there's a lot of different types of munitions in there. But you will see weapons that are marked with Chinese markings, American markings, Russian markings, Jordanian markings.
1: Mm.
2: But it's very sad when you see the U.S. markings. Now, that's the reason that videotape has not been released. And we know that NBC, CBS, and ABC has it, and CNN. But they have not released those portions of that video to the American public. But when we found this report...
1: Why not, Joyce? I mean, we've been through an awful bunch of scandals. Ollie North, things going on in the basement, you remember that? All of that came out. The networks jumped on that like flies on fertilizer. Now, why wouldn't they jump on this?
2: Well, I can't answer that question other than there are tremendous political and criminal implications in what has gone on here. Because we sold to a third world country weapons of mass destruction we were not supposed to even be making. We sold them, and we sent our troops into harm's way. Now, I've heard a lot of different stories from people who try to speculate as to why the government is not coming forward with the truth.
1: Well, you're right about that. There's a hell of a big difference between, say, a bunch of TOW missiles, which accounted for the Iran crisis, and... weapons of mass destruction, like chemical or biological weapons. I just can't believe we sold that to Iraq.
2: Well, the proof is already out there. It's the evidence exists in the Regal Report, Senate Report 103-900. I mean, the evidence is there. And that report comes from the Committee on Banking, Housing, and Urban Affairs. And it's dated May 25th of 1994. This report is 550 pages long. And by the way, the U.S. government's taken it off the market now. Since we started talking about it on your program, it has suddenly become unavailable.
1: Unavailable.
2: We're making it available because we want to help the government out. And we're sure they want you to know the truth, so we're going to go ahead and provide it to people.
1: Uh-huh.
2: But let me just share with you that on the pages... I believe it's pages 120. In the document, it shows the companies that sold to Saddam Hussein. Primarily, it was the American Type Culture Collection out of Rockville, Maryland, and they were selling biological agents. It lists the batch number, the dates, and they are going directly to the Iraq Atomic Energy Commission. So one has to ask the question, if this evidence exists, and it's here, it's plain as day, why? And I have talked to investigational reporter after journalistic, supposed journalistic reporter, mm-hmm. who get real excited at this story when they see the evidence that I've got, and then all of a sudden the story goes nowhere.
1: Why do you think that is?
2: Well, I think we violated international rules and regulations. I think there are tremendous political implications here. I think the Bush administration is very much guilty for what they did. And then I have to also step and say that on the other hand, We have to look at what happened with Hillary Clinton's involvement just in on her side of the issue of having sat on the board of a corporation that was selling and arming Saddam Hussein through the war. Yes.
1: While the war was going on.
2: That's correct. Now, there is a company called the Farge Corporation out of Marblehead, Ohio.
1: Yes.
2: Related to Kennametal Corporation. Now, during the war, they were found to have been selling to Saddam Hussein through March 31st of 1991, which is during the war.
1: Directly?
2: That's correct.
1: Directly? Correct. Not through Jordan, but directly?
2: No, they were directly selling. They were marking them ECC. They were transshipping to the UK. They transshipped to the UK in violation of the Export Control Administration Act and then fraudulently marked made in the ECC for shipment to Iraq. So they didn't go direct. They were transshipped. However, it was illegal to do that. It was not supposed to have been done that. And so there is a letter, and by the way, if you go to our website...
1: Well, the UK was also involved as one of our partners in that war. So are you suggesting the UK then was transshipping during that period of time that we were at war?
2: Oh, absolutely. Absolutely. Jordan was. We know that South America was assisting in it. And now we know that the UK was. In fact, Kennametal has already been fined. There was an investigation with the Department of Treasury, and all this information, if you go to our website, it's on there. Go under the American Justice, I believe it's called the American Veterans Justice Foundation link, and go to the Hillary Clinton information, and you will see the letter from the Treasury Department. Because the Treasury Department then fined Kennametal Corporation $13,700, which is obviously a drop in the bucket, but they didn't want to make I think a lot of a big issue of this case. This case was really investigated back when, Representative Gonzalez of San Antonio brought it before the Banking Committee, I believe in 1992. And at that time, the investigation began. Well, the investigation was ended just about 3 months ago. And Hillary Clinton served on the board of Lafarge Corporation from 1990 through 1992. During the time. Now, she was accused by Sarah McClendon of trading with the enemy as a result of those actions. In fact, there's a letter I have here from the attorney to the Treasury Department regarding Hillary Clinton. I'll just share a little bit of this with you. Under 18 U.S.C. 371, Lafarge is liable as a co-conspirator for the crimes committed by Kennametal and others in furtherance of the conspiracy. Since the shipments which were in violation of the trade embargo with the Trading with the Enemy Act, which occurred between August 90 and March 91, the First Lady's potential liability as a director and corporate agent of Lafarge, moreover serious conflict of interest issues, are raised by the fact that Lafarge Corporation from 90 to 92, I am obviously concerned about the possible correlation between the Office of Foreign Asset Control's continued lack of action and the First Lady's potential liability as a director and corporate agent of Lafarge.
1: All right. Hold it right there, and we'll be right back. My guest is Joyce Riley, and we're talking about the Gulf War Syndrome and some of the politics involved in it as well. I guess I'm to the point where nothing surprises me. How about you? This is Coast to Coast.
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1: Joyce Riley is here. We're talking about the Gulf War illness, which seems an understatement. It seems opportunistic. It seems an awful lot like AIDS. And what she's telling us this night is that it may be, in fact, a grand AIDS vaccine experiment. She's leaning toward that fact right now, and we'll talk more about it in a moment. Back now to Joyce Riley. Joyce?
2: Yes, sir.
1: Okay, go right ahead.
2: Well, we were talking about Hillary Clinton's involvement in the possible trading with the enemy incident.
1: Is it possible that Hillary Clinton was on that board and was not aware of what was going on?
2: Well, I think given the fact of the information that that I've been told about how she got on the board and that kind of thing, there's more to the story than just the fact she was sitting on the board of this corporation. I do think that she would have had to have known. That's my own personal opinion. Can we prove it? No. But I think the issue is the fact that board members are held responsible for their corporations.
1: You bet.
2: And can be sued. We have to look at the fact this is very compelling. When you have a president's wife sitting on the board of a corporation that is arming Iraq, literally arming Iraq.
1: All right, look, let's go back to the basics with regard to the fact that you have got photographs now of U.S. chemical weapons in Iraqi bunkers. Now, we've talked about that before, and I would like to... Do you have this photograph on your website?
2: No, I can get you the video. I don't have the photograph on the website, though, but I do have the video.
1: If you will get me the video, I'll take a still photograph of that exact thing and put it on my website.
2: Wonderful.
1: And I'll give it to you, and you can put it on your website.
2: Excellent, excellent. It's not a, it's unfortunately it's grainy because it's several generations, but the Pentagon does have the primary set of these photos or the video, and unfortunately they have not released it, but I will definitely get you that video, and I encourage everybody to get that video and get it out to the community access stations.
1: Well, is it clear enough that somebody who knows biological weapons recognizes what they see?
2: Yes, yes. Every munitions expert, every NBC, nuclear, biological, and chemical engineer that I've talked to has been able to identify the potential biological and chemical agents, yes, because of the banding around them, the stripes around them,
1: okay.
2: In which General Schwarzkopf even said in his testimony, we label our chemical weapons with color codes, such as yellow and green.
1: Right.
2: And these have those color codes on them. So
1: okay,
2: you'll be able
1: well,
2: to
1: you know,
2: them.
1: If that is true, Joyce, that's the easiest way to open the can. If you really want to get it open, then let's get that photograph out widely. And believe me, it will produce a big investigation.
2: Well, I hope it does. It's about time. Absolutely about time. You know, we were talking about why the U.S. doesn't want all this information to come out. Well, we were talking about the sale of biologicals and chemicals. Well, the United States armed Iraq, Germany armed Iraq, U.K. armed Iraq. The West became the death lobby for Iraq. Saddam Hussein could not have done what he did without the West. In fact, there's a book that's been written about it. One's called Spider's Web, which has been taken off the market. In fact, I was told that it was taken off the week it came out. And one called The Death Lobby, How the West Armed Iraq. And in it, Kenneth Timmerman lists all of the companies and corporations that armed Iraq and the whole story behind it. Well, interestingly enough, there are 83 companies that have had a lawsuit filed against them in the United States by the Gulf War veterans. It's a class action suit. Now, I am not a party to this lawsuit, and I do not plan on becoming party to anything that has any dollar signs attached to it, but I do tell this to Gulf War veterans that may not know that there is a class action suit out there. But these are defendants in the Gulf War case, and there is a company called Sigma Aldrich Corporation. I'm going to focus on them. They are a defendant. And this is on the front page of the St. Louis Post-Dispatch dated July 9th of 1996.
1: And what is alleged about them?
2: That they were selling biologicals without export licenses. Sigma Aldrich Corporation of St. Louis agreed to pay a $480,000 fine to settle federal allegations that it illegally exported toxins that could be used in biological warfare. The Commerce Department officials said the investigation of Sigma's trading business found that on 48 occasions between July of 92 and January of 93, they were selling to places like Libya and Iraq. I mean, this is incredible. It mentions Libya and Iraq as such renegade nations. I mean, what is going on in this country? If we are arming these unstable third world countries, we are getting what we ask for.
1: Can you pry a first or second generation copy or photographs from the Defense Department with the Freedom of Information Act?
2: That's a good question. We'll certainly try.
1: I would endeavor to do that. If you know what you're going after with that act, it's a pretty good chance you can get it.
2: We will certainly attempt to do that because
1: okay.
2: I know that it exists, and I've seen clips of this on CNN, so I know CNN has a copy of it also.
1: Well, I have good friends at CNN.
2: Well, they've got the copy. I know they do, and it's just a matter of when they're going to be coming forward with this. So the issue of selling chemical and biological weapons, though, is already proven in Senate Report 103-900. I mean, it's in there. It lists the dates they were transferred. It lists the batch numbers of the biologicals. I mean, there's no question about it. So, you know, this information has been out there. It just has not been brought forward to the American public. And if you don't know where to go to find it, it's not going to jump out at you for sure. These were, by the way, Art, Class 3 pathogens. Bacillus anthracis. Now, how did we know Saddam Hussein was going to use anthrax on us?
1: We sold it to him, yeah.
2: May 2nd of 1986, the batch went to the Ministry of Higher Education. Brucella abortus. How did we know he was going to use Clostridium botulinum? Because the American Type Culture Collection, batch 0818, sold it to him. I mean, we've got the dates, times, places, everything is in this document. And because people don't look at it, don't get the documents, and don't study it, they sit at home and listen to CNN and think, oh, well, if it was true, it would be on CNN.
1: Yeah.
2: I'm sorry. And so we put together this video because it's got nothing but documentation in it. Nobody can walk away from that and say, I don't think so. Nobody can because it's too well documented. Now, where is the Pentagon going to go? By the way, back to Hillary Clinton. Before I finish that, I want to say that the Treasury Department did respond to a letter. The letter was to what had happened with the investigation of Hillary Clinton sitting on the board of a corporation that was arming Iraq,
1: or yes,
2: that was providing weapons. And the response came on August 18th of this year from the Department of Treasury, from a guy named R. Richard Newcomb, director of the Foreign Assets Control, and it says the U.S. Treasury Department's Office of Foreign Assets Control reached a civil monetary penalty settlement under the Iraq sanctions program with Kennametal, and the matter is now closed before this office. This case was previously under investigation by the United States Department of Justice and Customs Service, and it was forwarded to OFAC for civil penalty consideration. So it is a closed investigation now. But the Gulf War veterans, and the young man that did this, his name is Danny Wolf in Lawton, Oklahoma, is the one that did all the work on this. Gulf War veterans are having to give up everything they own, literally, to try and track down and get the Pentagon to come clean.
1: Okay, we still have a lot of service people rotating into the Gulf. What are they now being exposed to?
2: Well, Dr. Nicholson has told me that the biologicals will retain their life for about 10 years in the sand. They bind to the silica in the sand. If that is in fact true, then they can be exposed to biological weapons just like our troops were. I have had reports from troops serving in such as Fort Walton Beach, Florida, and here in Texas, the military base here in Texas, Fort Hood, that have come back as late as 1995 and been ill. So I've been hearing about people that served only a 3-month rotation in 1995 and they're now sick. The tragedy is that this disease is rampant, we believe, in the theater of operations. And those countries that surround that area, Dr. Nicholson has told me that he's gotten reports that about 20% of those people, excluding Syria, we have no figures for Syria, but 20% of those people are ill. And that I've talked to several people from Iraq that have told me that there have been 2 million deaths in Iraq subsequent to the Gulf War of some type of Gulf War illness.
1: Oh, 2 million.
2: Yes, 2 million. And today I got a phone call from Holland from a young lady who serves in the military over there. I believe she's an air traffic controller in the Dutch military. And she said, we're sick. they're calling it the military disease over there. She said, we are so sick. And she is coming to the United States to meet me because she wants to go back to Holland and do the same thing that I'm doing here. And she went to her commander to tell her commander that she was ill, and he told her she needed to get psychological help. Well, when she contacted me the first time, I asked her to fax me all of her symptoms before I prejudiced her with what our disease is. And I will tell you, Art, that all 18 of those were identical to the symptoms of our Gulf War veterans.
1: All right. Well, I think what we have to do, Joyce, is to break this investigation open. And there are several ways we can do that. I think showing clearly on a high-traffic website like mine, I've got, you know, like almost 5 million people since the first of the year.
2: Wow.
1: Would be the way to do it. Now, if I can get a photograph that is sufficient from your tape, I'll post that. And I promise you, if those are U.S. weapons, we will get an investigation open. There's no question about it. Then the other route that I would like to take is to go to CNN. I have contacts at CNN, and see if they have yet a better quality tape. And if they do, I can probably get hold of it. In other words, we've got to get officials moving on this, and there's nothing like visual proof to pry people into action.
2: I think that's outstanding. I think it's far overdue.
1: Yeah, so send me, let us begin by your sending me a copy of that tape. I will then put the photograph such as it is up, and I will use it to go to CNN.
2: Okay.
1: And we'll proceed from there. I would like to do that if you're willing.
2: Absolutely, absolutely. I would welcome it. I mean, the Gulf War veterans would be thrilled all over this country to get the truth out. Is the issue going to be chemical? No, I don't think so. But it's just further proof, though, that we have been lied to, and it's time that the world know the truth. And our website is www.gulfwarvets.com. And I will get you the full report of 103-900, the 500-page report also, because those pages, I think, are equally as significant that probably need to go on the website also.
1: Okay. Another thing I can do is get a link from my website up to yours. That's easy. If it's not already done, I can check very quickly. I would imagine Keith is working on that. When did you get this website up?
2: About a week ago. We are just under construction, but we just got it up.
1: All right. Now, I believe there are two deals, if I recall correctly. Yes, as a matter of fact, the link is already up right now. So anybody who wants to get up there, just go up to my site, look down to scheduled guests. You will see Joyce Riley, and you will see the link to the American Gulf War Veterans Association. Click on it and go do a little bit of reading. But I'm telling you, Joyce, visual proof, nothing like it.
2: You're absolutely right.
1: All right, now, let's see, where do we go from here, Joyce?
2: Well, first of all, I want to say that the Gulf War veterans don't give up. Every time I do this program with you, I get tear-stained letters, and it breaks my heart because I know there are men and women out there hearing this for the first time, and they're saying, my God, she's right about everything she's saying. Don't give up.
1: All right, the phone number you gave. I recall you're saying that you had a tape or something you would send to vets, Gulf War vets.
2: That's right.
1: For free. And then the public can also get the tape. And the cost is what?
2: $20 plus shipping and handling.
1: $20.
2: Yeah, that's for anyone else. But for Gulf War veterans, you get it free. You paid the price. And you get the 100-page document package also that goes with it. And we want to get this video out because that is the evidence. And I will get you all these documents. Plus the video off tomorrow. And I think you're right. It's time that this come out, and we've got the evidence. Let's go forward with it, and I think this is perfect.
1: It's the only way I know of to really get action. Otherwise, they're going to ignore you. They're going to keep you at the fringes. And what we need is some good legislative muscle. And somebody who is willing to pick up a cause because of their own political interests, whatever that might be, and I guarantee you if we can get the photographs up, we will get action. And what about you? Have you testified yet in front of any Senate or congressional committees?
2: I was not allowed to. I had asked to, as well as I had there had been thousands of people that had contacted Representative Shea's committee. I was not allowed to testify. I received one letter from Arlen Specter, or I did not receive it. A Gulf War veteran sent it to me, and it said, "You asked about Joyce Riley testifying before our committee. She has already testified in Harrisburg, Pennsylvania, at our field hearing." Well, that was an absolute lie. I've never testified at any hearings other than the Presidential Advisory Commission, which I called this the worst cover-up of America's history, and I said that we had evidence that biologicals and chemicals were used. Well, that never appeared in the final report. But I have not been allowed to testify anywhere. And most of the hearings are over with now that the Senate has conducted, and of course, Arlen Specter's show of a hearing. And by the way, that was nothing but a farce in which Arlen Specter did, because Schwarzkopf and Powell were not sworn in, and they had evidence of prior hearings that they knew Schwarzkopf was lying, and they did not confront him.
1: Has General Schwarzkopf modified any of his statements?
2: No, he will not respond to anything. In fact, on the article on squalene, Schwarzkopf and Powell were contacted, would not give a comment. They basically are staying totally out of this now. And I will tell you from talking to Gulf War veterans around the country that the veterans now are going to his programs. You know, he speaks at $50,000 a pop or whatever, and they're taking signs and placards, and he's now having to be forced to leave through the back door. Gulf War veterans know what's going on. They know he's lying. They know that they have been abandoned by their leaders. And that is why these guys are coming forward now, albeit many of them are too sick. They can't. We have too many of them that are just absolutely destitute and so ill that they cannot fight this issue.
1: Well, with regard to the immunizations that were given, I would not care to believe that we intentionally made any of our own troops sick. I certainly can believe that we used something that was experimental or that we experimented on our troops. I'm willing to believe that, but you don't believe, do you, Joyce, that they intentionally tried to make people sick?
2: I don't think they tried to make people sick. I think what happened, Art, was that they tried an experiment and it went awry.
1: And they're covering it up.
2: Yes. Yes, I do.
1: Okay. Then that is the way we will proceed. And if you will get me that videotape post-haste, I will do the work, get the photograph on my site, and call attention to it, and then give it to you and let you put it on your site, too, and we'll go from there.
2: Excellent.
1: All right?
2: Thank you for all the Gulf War veterans.
1: Since the Gulf War, finally here, Joyce, how many veterans have died?
2: Well, the official figures from the Pentagon or from the Department of Veterans Affairs are 8,000. But I will tell you that I have been told from physicians inside the Veterans Administration that it's way over 20,000 and that we're not being told the truth. They're not keeping a complete tally. They're certainly not keeping a tally of Guard and reservists that are dying. But I've been told from the inside by several sources that it's over 20,000. And we know that there are about 200,000 that are listed on the registries as being ill.
1: I'm never going to feel the same way about our government again. Joyce, thank you for being here, and trust me, we will move forward and pry them loose.
2: Thank you so much.
1: Take care. That's Joyce Riley from Texas, and trust me, we will do that. We will get that photograph, consequences be damned, and post it. And if it is proof that our weapons were sent there, sold, and then used against our own troops, believe me, we will open an investigation. We'll get one open. Trust me on that. All right, we're going to go into the next 3 hours with nothing but open lines coming up next on Coast to Coast AM.
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the growing Pacific zone of hot. I'm getting the doggondest reports. Tropical fish swimming about the Golden Gate Bridge. People surfing without bodysuits because the ocean is so warm. Up near 70 degrees in Northern California, that's just plain impossible. Unbelievable. And I guess I would like to, there's one other thing I would like to say. We have, in my little town of Pahrump, Nevada, I don't know whether you've been watching the weather maps or not, but our local town officials here have declared a state of emergency. We have very, very serious flooding here. I mentioned to you the storms last night. We have a temporary respite, but they are due to begin with the sun heating again tomorrow, and the ground can take no more. As a matter of fact, it's really quite past that at the moment. Sandbag crews are on the way. All of the schools in Pahrump, my little town, are going to be closed tomorrow. That gives you some sort of idea of how serious it is. There are a great many roads that are simply closed. You cannot navigate them. And if you do, you are in danger. And so any more rain, which, by the way, is forecast to continue through Sunday, and we're in very, very deep trouble. So I wanted to get that word out because we don't really have a local radio station here to disseminate the news. So here I am on a national show telling you about what's going on right here in town. And some Canadian from Great Canadian Publishing, wherever that is, in Cherry Grove, Alberta, Canada, wrote me a lovely little note which said, "So, the catastrophe lover," which he calls me, "is finally getting a taste of his own medicine. Making money off other people's misfortunes ain't so funny when you're on the receiving end, is it? I hope this is only the beginning of a never-ending stream of catastrophes for you." Then he calls me a name, which ends in hole. Nice guy, Mr. Great Canadian Publishing. Thank you very much for that fax. That was nice. You think I'm a catastrophe lover, huh? Because I am able to look at what is occurring and communicate with people who know, climatologists, people like Stan Deo, because I had a sense that this was coming. You are pleased that we are experiencing an emergency here. Classy. Really classy. Some of you may be familiar with the Drudge Report. It is widely circulated on the internet and widely respected. And I'll read to you from it. El Nino Panic. UN. Weather pattern may be the most damaging ever recorded. The current El Nino weather pattern could be the most severe ever recorded, lead to more deaths and damage to crops than the worst in 1982 and 3, which was responsible for 2,000 dead, $13 billion in losses. The Wire Bloomberg was quick to move a statement by something called the United Nations World Meteorological Association, or WMO. It declared, quote, "The major El Nino in tropical Pacific could be the climactic event of the century. Forecast models, ocean observations, and satellite data are beginning to show the sea surface temperature in the eastern tropical Pacific in July exceeded all known previous records." Interesting times, huh, folks? Ask and ye shall receive, I guess. I have Stan Deo from Perth, Australia, on the line. And I want to say, once again, my little town of Pahrump, Nevada, in the last 24 hours, has received over 3 inches of rain. Here in the desert, that is catastrophic. The our local town officials have closed major arteries. There is no school tomorrow in any of the local Pahrump schools. And it is a very, very serious situation. Ditto in Las Vegas. Perhaps not quite as bad in Las Vegas, but I have seen scenes of cars floating down the street. Whether or not this can be attributed to the El Nino effect, I have no idea, but I have never in my life, in all my years of living,

0: living out here seen anything like we are experiencing right now. Storm cell after storm cell just rolling in and dumping and dumping and dumping. I've never seen so much rain. And it's a very serious situation here. They've got a sandbag crews on their way in. But aside from my local situation, the reports of the El Nino effects are now coming faster than I can report them. Fish being caught, 150-pound marlin caught off the southwest Washington coast area, were caught, much less seen. One has never been seen. People surfing in San Francisco without wetsuits and doing so comfortably. Temperatures in Alaska that are absolutely unheard of. Wide areas. Anyway, here's the guy who knows. From Perth, Australia, here is Stan Deo. Stan.
1: Hi, Art. How you going?
0: You're listening.
1: A bit damp, are you?
0: A bit damp. It is.
1: I'm being facetious. Yeah, I know it's bad.
0: It's bad. Stan, you sent me a fax or email, was it yesterday?
1: Yeah.
0: That I read on the air that I guess you didn't get to hear. Would you essentially roll over the details of that for the audience, please?
1: Well, yes. The basis of it was the El Nino effect, which has broadened into kind of a Pacific effect. It's moved up into the North Pacific. Traditionally, when you have El Nino, it's increasing water temperatures along the equator, moving out west from South America, north part of South America at the equator.
0: Right.
1: As you recall, probably 2 or 3 months ago, we noticed on the naval maps, the sea surface temperature maps, that something very unusual was building up. And we didn't realize at the time it was going to get quite as bad as it has, but we knew it was unusual. It was already at something like 300% of what it was the year before for the same time. Now, I haven't done the exact figures, but I know we're up close to 500% of what it was last year at the worst, and we thought that was bad, you know, back in...
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1: Of last year, already coffee and wheat prices on the futures exchange are starting to soar, which is an indicator that down line everyone else is thinking we're going to have crop failures from flooding and hail and drought, and we're already feeling it here in Australia. There's our southern Australian crops are already endangered. Just got the news yesterday from the exchange.
0: Okay, so, we have been having, right here in my little town, storm after storm, dumping not only rain, but hail as well. It's horrendous, absolutely horrendous, Stan, and it looks like there's no immediate relief in sight. I mean, cars floating down the street, that kind of thing. I would take it that would be just the beginning.
1: I'm afraid so. I'm not, you know, a prophet or anything, but I can see what has happened already with the heat patterns as they were.
0: I've been looking at a weather map, Stan, of the jet stream. There's a dual jet stream, and the southern jet stream is just about flying right over my head at the moment.
1: Yeah, well, look, it's been doing something weird for 2 months now. Then periodically, as this heat would build up, it would break. You know how it makes that little kind of U-shaped hook down normally and then comes back up over
0: yes.
1: New York?
0: Yes.
1: Well, it has broken filaments off of that that almost form spiraling vortices themselves, and these filaments broke off a couple months back and went down and hit Texas, and that's when we had all those tornadoes down there. Just dropped out of the sky. You know, you've written about it in The Quickening. I've talked about it, written about it. Lots of folks have. And hopefully, in fact, I think we've seen evidence of it from the mail we've gotten. A lot of people have listened and started stockpiling emergency food.
0: Well, and so they should. I got a nasty little... facts here that I read on the air a little while ago from somebody who accused me of being a disaster lover and said they hope that all kinds of horrible things are visited on my little community as a result of that. I don't love disasters, but I also don't keep my mouth shut when I see something coming.
1: Well, basically, you and I are both vindicated in our position some time back by the things that are happening, but it's kind of a hollow victory, if you wish, because we knew that it was going to be bad and people were going to suffer, and I'm sure you've done the same as I have. And